0: Also, the war in Iran means American warships are busy.
1: And so there's no one to enforce Somali pirates and make sure that they get detained and put away.
0: The return of Somali pirates, and we hear from high school students about small true things in their lives. I'm Jeff Norcross with Scott Detrow and Juana Summers. Donald Orr has Northwest News after these national headlines.
2: Live from NPR News in Washington, I'm Ryland Barton. The Trump administration says it again, perhaps, has the makings of a deal with Iran. President Trump said over the weekend a deal was close, but the promise of that deal seemed farther away this week after the U.S. launched what it called defensive attacks on Iranian boats near the Strait of Hormuz. Iran might be in a stronger position than it was before the war, as NPR's Aya Batraoui explains.
3: It has shown its teeth. It is no longer a regional threat. It is seen as a real formidable force in the region. It showed that it can hit U.S. bases. It can kill American soldiers. It can hit civilian infrastructure as well as energy infrastructure across multiple countries. And it can do so relatively cheap with drones, thousands of drones. It can do so with its missiles, and it has nothing to do with its nuclear enrichment.
2: NPR's Aya Batraoui reporting. California's attorney general is suing the company formerly known as 23andMe, claiming the DNA testing firm failed to protect sensitive user data. Rachel Miro has more from member station KQED.
4: 23andMe filed for bankruptcy last year after a 2023 data breach exposed all sorts of genetic data about nearly 7 million users nationwide, including more than 855,000 Californians. State Attorney General Rob Bonta says the company's security was lax and that it misled the public about the severity of the hack.
5: They need to be held accountable. There's no such thing as a pass when it comes to failing to maintain appropriate privacy protections and lying about it.
4: Bonta's office is also suing in bankruptcy court in Missouri to block the sale of Californians' genetic information. The company, now known as Chrome Holding, did not immediately comment on the suit. For NPR News, I'm Rachel Miro.
2: CBS News Editor-in-Chief Barry Weiss is taking full control of 60 Minutes after months of internal strife, starting with a new executive producer. As NPR's David Folkenflik reports, CBS's new controlling owner, David Ellison, had asked Weiss to reimagine the network's news coverage.
6: The new executive producer for 60 Minutes is Nick Bilton. The former New York Times tech columnist and Vanity Fair investigative reporter has made documentaries for Netflix. Likewise, Bilton has never previously worked in broadcast TV. Weiss and Bilton say they want to reinvent the program, the top-rated show in television news, for the modern age. Gone is executive producer Tanya Simon, a 60 Minutes veteran who led it to higher ratings during Weiss's tumultuous first year on the job. So too are Sharon Alfonsi and Cecilia Vega, two correspondents who are said to have taken issue with Weiss's direction for the show. Alfonsi has argued Weiss sought to placate Trump in editing stories. Bilton told CNBC he'll hold power to account, but that the show needs reinvention before it's in decline. David Folkenflik, NPR News.
2: U.S. stocks pushed to more records today. The S&P 500 added more than 0.5%. This is NPR.
7: This is OPB. I'm Donald Orr. Authorities confirmed 6 deaths among the 9 people missing inside a packaging facility days after a chemical tank ruptured in Longview, Washington. The 3 remaining workers are presumed to be dead. At a press conference this afternoon, Longview Fire Chief Brad Honig said crews will continue recovery efforts and are working with the coroner's office to notify all families.
8: Priority is ensuring responder safety while treating every victim with the greatest dignity, care, and respect possible. As individuals are recovered from the site, they undergo decontamination before being transported to the Cowlitz County Coroner's Office.
7: On Tuesday, more than 500,000 gallons of a hazardous material known as white liquor spilled out at the Nippon paper mill. The blast killed 8 people and injured others. The rupture is believed to be one of the deadliest workplace accidents in Washington in recent decades. And Oregon utility regulators have denied a Pacific Corp request for a temporary rate hike. The company had asked the Oregon Public Utility Commission to increase rates by nearly 3% while it awaits the results of another open rate case. Pacific Corp said it needed the temporary boost to shore up its credit rating. The commission's denial of the temporary rate hike does not affect Pacific Corp's pending rate case. The company paid out almost $2 billion in claims to Oregonians after its equipment was found to have sparked wildfires in 2020. And the National Weather Service has issued a severe thunderstorm watch for areas east of the Cascades, including most of central and eastern Oregon. From now until 8 p.m. tonight, forecasters say scattered thunderstorms may produce strong and damaging winds. That includes wind gusts reaching up to 75 miles per hour and possibly hail the size of ping pong balls. The Weather Service also warns there's a slight chance the storm could produce a couple of tornadoes. People are encouraged to stay inside and away from windows and doors. Forecasters recommend tying down any loose objects outside before winds pick up. This is OPB.
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10: 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I'm Scott Detrow.
11: And I'm Juana Summers. A new investigation by ProPublica reports that the White House asked the Pentagon to give a $620 million loan to a company with ties to President Trump's oldest son. The investigation is based on interviews with Pentagon officials and reviews of Defense Department documents. The company in question is Vulcan Elements. It makes rare earth magnets for drones and satellites. And Donald Trump Jr.'s venture capital firm took a stake in the company 3 months before the Pentagon announced this deal. ProPublica reports that the deal came at the request of Peter Navarro, a White House advisor and friend of Donald Trump Jr. Robert Fattarecci investigated this deal and is with us now. Welcome to the program.
12: Thank you for having me.
11: Thanks for being here. Okay. So when the Pentagon announced this deal in November, you write that, and I'm quoting here, defense officials and the company tried to tamp down suspicions of cronyism. When did you start to hear otherwise?
12: So my story was based on Pentagon records and sources both within the Pentagon and outside of the Pentagon who have familiarity with this office, the mm-hmm. Office of Strategic Capital. What that office does is invest and lend to companies that will wrest control of critical mineral supply chains from China back to the U.S., which is a bipartisan concern. What we found is that in this case, the White House intervened and specifically asked that office to give this record-setting loan to a company that Donald Trump Jr.'s firm had invested in just 3 months prior.
11: Can you give us any more details about the types of people you were talking to, the types of documents that you reviewed that convinced you that White House advisor Peter Navarro had a hand in all of this?
12: I have to be limited in what I say about that, but sure. The records we reviewed are quite explicit. And it's not just a White House advisor pushed this company. Our reporting also found that of the dozens of companies the Pentagon was considering funding at the time, Vulcan, this company that Don Jr.'s firm had just invested in, was the only deal that was initiated by a top aide to the president.
11: Got it. Okay. I know that you reached out to both the White House and Peter Navarro, the White House advisor, about all of this. What did they tell you?
12: So they denied that, Don Jr. played any role in this deal, that there was any political favoritism. They say that this was an entirely merit-based process.
11: And what about the company Vulcan Elements, the Pentagon, Donald Trump Jr.? Did they have any further explanation?
12: Exactly that, right? They're saying that Don Jr. had no role in this, that the Defense Department, made a choice based on merits, that there wasn't any political favoritism. But what our reporting found is that when the call came in from the White House, Pentagon staff were asked to move at an unusually rapid speed. The staff were working late nights with little sleep to get this loan done in a matter of weeks, which for the Office of Strategic Capital is quite fast. Mm. Usually these deals are deliberated for months. The quote from one of the people involved that I spoke to was, "The call came from the White House. We have to get this done."
11: Okay.
13: I do want to ask you a bit more about the Office of Strategic Capital, which was a Pentagon division started under former President Biden, actually, which funds private businesses to reduce U.S. reliance on China for critical minerals and military technology. Do you have a sense of how that office has changed in the second Trump administration?
12: Yeah, absolutely. So they have put more of the focus on critical minerals, but more significantly, the total lending authority has been supersized. They went from about $1 billion to about $200 billion. So they are looking to make deals aggressively. They have a lot of money to work with. They've also brought in former Wall Street executives who are real deals people, is what I've been told by people who are familiar with the office. So they are trying to move fast. And the Biden administration set up the office to sort of have an open application process. The current leadership is much more so using their own personal networks to select companies.
13: Your piece says that Donald Trump Jr.'s venture capital firm took a stake of undisclosed size in Vulcan Elements. So we don't know exactly how much they invested, but what happened to Vulcan's valuation once the deal was announced?
12: So in the months, if you look at the estimated valuations around the time that Don Jr.'s firm invested to around, you know, the months after the government made this massive financial commitment, we're talking about a tenfold increase. So that's quite a win for Don Jr.'s venture capital firm.
13: Yeah, we've got just a minute left here, Robert. You write in the piece that the deal is one of many actions by the Trump administration that have helped companies in which the Trump family holds stakes. So just to end on here, give us the wider picture. How does this Vulcan Elements deal fit in with others that you've seen?
12: So there have been other benefits and other contracts that have gone to firms that Trump family members either own a stake in or have a role in. This was actually the first instance of a contract given out by a federal agency that was traced back to the White House itself. And we also learned that there may be more good news on the way for Don Jr. Among the companies under review for another loan from the Office of Strategic Capital is a drone parts manufacturer that Trump Jr. advises and owns a multi-million dollar stake in.
13: Robert Fattarecci, reporter for ProPublica, thanks so much for talking to us.
12: Thank you for having me.
10: A deadly tornado ripped through St. Louis 1 year ago, destroying thousands of structures. The city's historically black communities were hit especially hard, and city recovery efforts have been slow. As St. Louis Public Radio's Andrea Henderson reports, some residents are giving up on the idea of ever owning homes again.
14: In 2007, Christy Jefferson Bay purchased her dream home in North St. Louis. It's a predominantly black area that's grappled for decades with vacant homes, blight, and neglect. She landed on a two-story white paneled home. It's within walking distance to an elementary school and a few miles away from her mother's home.
15: We had to fight to look and find this place or whatever, and this turned out to be the idea. This was our idea place.
14: Now, the five-bedroom house has become a nightmare for Jefferson Bay's family. It was one of a thousand or so homes obliterated by a tornado this time last year. Jefferson Bay had insurance, but it wasn't enough to take care of everything. She couldn't keep making mortgage payments on the house and afford rent where she's been living for over a year. So in the fall, she surrendered her home back to the bank. It's now in foreclosure.
15: The reality of it is, you couldn't even afford to get it back together. The entire house is gutted.
14: Black Americans have historically faced challenges when trying to purchase a home. There was redlining, the systemic denial of insurance or loans, and racially restrictive covenants to keep them out of certain communities. Black homeownership in St. Louis is 30%, according to recent census data. That's compared to 61% for white homeowners. Some black homeowners in St. Louis who were displaced by last year's tornado say they aren't sure they'll ever be able to own homes again. The storm damage, along with skyrocketing mortgage and insurance rates, is pushing them out of the market. Anna Kent is a consultant on economic disparities based in St. Louis. She worries that if Black homeowners in North St. Louis give up on their homes, investors might buy the properties.
16: That, of course, might create this pressure where they might be putting in a lot of money, which seems like a good thing on the surface, but it might displace other Black homeowners who maybe were able to or wanted to stay in that area.
14: The city initially delayed widespread demolitions. It hoped the Federal Emergency Management Agency would agree to allow the Army Corps of Engineers to take over debris removal. It also wanted FEMA to reimburse the city for demolishing vacant or condemned homes that were damaged prior to the storm, which it typically doesn't do. The city scaled up demolitions this spring, but they've only torn down about 100 homes so far. In a recent statement, St. Louis Mayor Kara Spencer said she is grateful for the city's partnership with the state, helping to demolish properties that aren't eligible for FEMA aid. In the meantime, residents like Deborah Dupree are still waiting. Her two-story red brick home was also devoured by the twister. She has insurance, but says since it's taken the city so long to demolish her home, she's starting to give up on the idea of home ownership again.
17: Take the sewer site off the block. Maybe the block can look a little better without this house with the roof missing on it.
14: At one point, Dupree thought of maybe putting a container home on her property, but
17: I got to thinking, I'm 74 years old. Why do I want a home again? And I was like, well, let me just go to an apartment.
14: St. Louis officials recently announced they are demolishing 120 more tornado-damaged properties, including Jefferson Bays. She worries her children will now miss out on that generational wealth.
15: I kind of like feel disappointed, like I failed them.
14: Her kids weren't really interested in the home, but she hoped it could have been a place for them to return one day if something happened to her. For NPR News, I'm Andrea Henderson in St. Louis.

From the Susan Hammer Studio at OPB, this is All Things Considered for Thursday, May 28th. I'm Jeff Norcross in Portland. In other news that we're following this evening at OPB, 11 people are presumed dead in the Longview paper mill disaster in southwest Washington. It appears to be the state's deadliest workplace tragedy in nearly a century. On Tuesday, a massive tank ruptured and released tens of thousands of gallons of corrosive chemicals at the Nippon Dynawave Packaging Company in Longview. 8 people have been confirmed dead. 3 more are missing and presumed dead. An investigation into the tragedy is ongoing. And U.S. and Iranian negotiators have reached a tentative agreement to extend the ceasefire by 60 days and start a new round of talks on Iran's nuclear program. President Trump still needs to sign off on that memorandum of understanding that's coming together. The tentative agreement comes at a moment when the fragile ceasefire between the U.S. and Iran appears to be wavering. Stay with OPB for more news throughout the evening and find news anytime online at opb.org.

0: 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People are the point. Israel has pushed farther into southern Lebanon, leading thousands of people to flee north.
1: This is one of the main highways leading from the south, and it's just choked with vehicles. Cars, trucks, some people on motorcycles.
0: We'll have more on the impact of what Israel says is an effort to crush the Iranian-backed militant group Hezbollah. That's coming up in about 15 minutes here on OPB. 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And thanks. It's 5:20. Good evening.
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4: And I'm Juana Summers in Soweto, South Africa.
5: We are set. 3, 2, and action!
4: We're on the set of a South African soap opera called Soul City. Crew members work frantically, pushing cameras and lighting equipment around the set, a modern house with large open windows. This show is beloved in a country that loves its soap operas. Soul City launched in 1994, when South Africa was just becoming a true democracy. The program ran on one of the biggest TV networks here and fast became an institution.
6: When we started, it was mainly to do behavior change communication, and so storytelling was at the core of what the organization does. My name is Fina Godisang. I am the CEO of Soul City Institute for Social Justice in South Africa.
4: At that time, AIDS was a fast-growing crisis across Africa with devastating consequences. Soul City's mission was simple: to use dramatic storytelling to educate people and change the thinking around HIV/AIDS.
6: Even if someone in your family is HIV positive, you can still love them. You won't get it by touching them. You know, you won't get it by loving and caring for them.
4: South Africans of a certain age all remember seeing the show. Jude Tisheva is 43 and plays one of the leads in the new season.
7: Do you have memories of Soul City from when you were growing up?
8: Of course I do. We're losing a lot of youth, a lot of adults. Because people didn't know about this condom thing and how it works and how you transmit and how you protect yourself. So it saved our lives, really.
4: But Fina Godisang says that over time, reality TV replaced soaps and Soul City went off the air for over a decade, until now.
6: There has been a cry from the South African population saying, Soul City, where are you? Look at what is happening with our children. I mean, we have screenshots on X and Facebook where people literally say, if Soul City was here, we wouldn't be seeing the issues that we are seeing in our communities. Bring back Soul City.
9: What is ETA?
10: Okay, thank you. We are seeing our makeup and wardrobe team, and they're getting ready for set.
7: Yeah, let's check this out. I can see some racks of clothing in here. Beautiful makeup set up with the pink and yellow vanities.
10: And we've got our cast here, actually.
7: Oh, this is where the cast is.
10: Yes, okay. And these two are dating in story.
7: Oh, okay.
10: Yeah.
11: Hello, everyone. My name is Bule Bays, and I'll be playing the lead character of Samke Ngobo in the story of Soul City Let's Rise, season one.
7: Tell us about your character.
11: Sanke is a 17-year-old girl that is a huge dreamer. She didn't grow up with her father, so she has a huge void in her heart.
4: Her character is an aspiring influencer who falls victim to a blesser that's an older man with money and power.
11: I'm a naive little teenager, and he lures me into a mentorship kind of relationship. But I'm not aware that that's actually going to lead to sort of like a transactional relationship at the end, even though it's not quite consensual.
4: The Soul City reboot focuses on the stories of young women who today are the most vulnerable to HIV infection in South Africa.
6: In a week, about 1,200 new infections happen in the 15 to 19-year-old age group. And this is among adolescent girls.
12: Every week?
6: Every week.
12: That's stunning.
6: Yeah.
13: Can I see the top of the scene again? Just the top of the scene? Just want to try something.
4: Director Pielo Mofokeng is reviewing some last changes with his actors.
13: So once you enter, once you close the door, enter, give us one, two beats, and then you can do the scene.
14: Okay.
13: Yeah.
4: He lets me look at the script.
13: The blesser's lines, they don't call them a blesser these days. The young kids call them zaddies.
7: Zaddies. Okay, daddy with a Z.
15: Yes.
7: Yeah, what are we looking at?
13: Yeah, we're looking at episodes from today, that we'll be shooting today, from episode 2. Ulani is our protagonist's best friend, and her father is a very crooked perpetrator who ends up manipulating her. Yeah, so he ends up manipulating his daughter's best friend to have sex with him, and he abuses her.
7: What do you hope that people who ultimately watch this take away from it? What effect do you hope it has?
13: Well, people need to ask themselves questions. I think people need to know first and foremost, what does it mean to be involved in a toxic relationship? They need to say, how do I identify toxic relationships in my life? As long as the audience are asking themselves the question is, am I able to identify toxicity? Am I able to identify what the show is showing me? What am I doing as an individual? That's pretty much it. With edutainment, that's what you hope to do.
5: No movement, guys.
4: Soul City is more than a TV show. It's backed by a nonprofit by the same name that's been working to reach Black young women and girls in marginalized communities for years. It operates a number of programs, including Rise Young Women's Clubs. These clubs bring together small groups of girls to teach them about sensitive social issues and how to advocate for themselves. Godisan says they work in schools without government services.
6: Classes are crowded, so we work in those settings. So Rise is about that. It's about rising above those circumstances that you find yourself in.
7: This is the first meeting of the Rise Club here at the secondary school. It's an empowerment group for young women to give them the tools they need to succeed. There are about 10 girls here, all wearing these navy blue and red school uniforms, and they've been talking about topics like gender equality and feminism and intersectionality.
4: Inside Fulamani Secondary School, at the front of a classroom, Pascal Satoli leads a group of girls through a lesson. She encourages each girl to come to the front of the room and to write down what the words feminism, gender equality, and democracy mean to them.
16: Erwin wrote, when people treated other people fairly. Okay.
7: What do you hope they take away from today's session and from the program in general?
16: I hope they take away the fact that we are here to empower. We are here to build sisterhood. We are here to help one another. We are here to empower each other as young girls.
4: Soul City's CEO, Fina Godison, says the work in the schools is mirrored in this season of Soul City.
6: This drama that is happening now is centering a Rise girl, right? Where at the center, you have a young woman who is being empowered. Because once you empower this young woman, she's able to say no to toxic relationships. She's able to leave abusive relationships. But she's also able to empower others, right? Because when you empower a woman, we know they are able to multi. They have a multiplier effect in everything.
4: The story was supported by the Pulitzer Center. Next week on the program, we cross the border to Mozambique, where a clinic run by a Catholic association from Italy offers a long view on the course of the AIDS epidemic.
17: Seeing children, you know, coming and say, maybe she can save my father, you know. My fear is going back on that part. You saw the paradise, you know, and now you are telling me go back.

0: At 529, this is OPB. I'm Jeff Norcross. The city of Longview, Washington's drinking water remains safe. That's according to officials who say there is no immediate threat to the public's health days after a chemical tank ruptured at a paper mill, releasing hundreds of thousands of gallons of caustic chemical.
1: The water that you were drinking before this incident is the same water you're drinking today. Our plant is extremely complex, and there are built-in redundancies that the plant will shut down way before any contaminants would enter into the public drinking water system.
0: 11 people are presumed dead in the Longview paper mill disaster in Southwest Washington. It appears to be the state's deadliest workplace tragedy in nearly a century. We'll tell you what we know to be true on the recovery efforts in just about 15 minutes here on OPB.
2: There's so many changes happening so quickly these days, it's hard to keep up. On OPB's Morning Edition, we break it all down for you. I'm Jess Hazel. 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
0: 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There is a severe thunderstorm watch on for 8 o'clock for Central and until 8 o'clock for Central and Eastern Oregon, dipping down to around 55 in Portland tonight, the upper 40s in Pendleton and Bend, and around the low 40s for Baker City in Eastern Oregon tonight.
3: Live from NPR News in Culver City, California, I'm Dwayne Brown. Zillow says more apartment and other rentals are offering perks like a free month of rent. NPR's Stephen Bisaha tells us 40% of rents this spring have an extra incentive for new renters.
4: It is a renter's market, according to Zillow's senior economist, Kara Ng.
5: Renters, this is your year.
4: Okay, it might not feel that way. Nationally, rent has risen 37% since the pandemic. But over the last year, it has gone up slower than inflation.

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2: CNN is the latest media organization to sue an artificial intelligence firm for copyright infringement. NPR's Bobby Allen reports the cable news outlet is bringing a case against AI company Perplexity.
3: The suit claims Perplexity scanned CNN's website and processed thousands of articles without permission. And when someone goes to Perplexity, a chatbot similar to ChatGPT, the suit says it delivers verbatim reproductions of CNN stories, even when the stories are behind a paywall. OpenAI's ChatGPT and Anthropic's Claude have also been hit with suits, alleging that the AI answers served to millions of users steal from the copyrighted work of book authors and media organizations. It comes at a delicate time for online publishers, which have seen web traffic and online ad revenue collapse as more people rely on AI for information. According to some estimates, nearly 70% of online searches today end without clicking a news site link. Bobby Allen, NPR News.
2: 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The Dow gained 24 points. 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
0: This is OPB. I'm Donald Orr. Authorities confirmed 6 deaths among the 9 people missing inside a packaging facility days after a chemical tank ruptured in Longview, Washington. The 3 remaining workers are presumed to be dead. At a press conference this afternoon, Longview Fire Chief Brad Honig said crews will continue recovery efforts and are working with the Cowlitz County Coroner's Office to notify all families. On Tuesday, more than 500,000 gallons of a hazardous material known as white liquor spilled out at the Nippon Paper Mill. The blast killed 8 people and injured others. The rupture is believed to be one of the deadliest Washington's workplace accidents in recent decades. And people who buy health insurance on the Washington State Exchange may pay an average of 22% more next year. Insurance Commissioner Patty Kuderer says companies planning to offer policies next year have proposed raising premiums anywhere from 8.5% to 28%.
4: With the uncertainty and the volatility out of the other Washington, the failure to pass the enhanced premium tax credits into law, all of that has an impact, and the insurance market is responding to that.
0: Kuderer says her office will analyze the requests this summer. This fall, it will announce how much it will allow each company to increase their premiums. And the former bookkeeper for Eugene Weekly has been sentenced to 3 years in prison. From our news partner, KLCC, Nathan Wilk reports.
5: Prosecutors accused Alicia Young of stealing more than $138,000 from the newspaper. She later pleaded guilty to theft and aggravated theft. In court Wednesday, Young's lawyer said she was sorry and had struggled with cocaine abuse. Eugene Weekly editor Camilla Mortensen brought her journalism students to watch the proceedings. Her hands shook as she read a victim's impact statement. She told reporters that she felt no joy to see Young taken out of the courtroom in handcuffs.
6: I wish that when she first began to do this, we had been able to find it and stop it and get her the help earlier rather than it coming to this.
5: After prison, Young will serve 2 years of supervised release. Mortensen says the Weekly is also seeking financial restitution. This is Nathan Wilk reporting in Eugene.
0: This is OPB. 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
8: 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I'm Juana Summers.
9: And I'm Scott Detrow. Israel has pushed further into southern Lebanon, vowing to crush the Iranian-backed militant group Hezbollah. On Thursday, it warned residents of one of Lebanon's biggest cities to leave their homes. The warnings displaced tens of thousands more people in an already struggling country. NPR's Jane Araf and Jawad Rizkala have this report from southern Lebanon.
10: Israel issued the warning Wednesday afternoon. A map showing the entire city of Tyre and surrounding villages were under potential attack. It was a major Muslim holiday, Eid al-Adha. Instead of celebrating,

0: tens of thousands of people started driving north. To where? A lot of them didn't know.
1: This is one of the main highways leading from the south, and it's just choked with vehicles. Cars, trucks, some people on motorcycles. Every car is either packed with people or packed with people and stuffed to the roof with bags.
0: One woman is in tears. It's enough, she says. We left our food on the table. Every time we have to leave and drop everything. She says they're disgusted by both Israel and Hezbollah. I ask for her name, but she starts to cry again and walks away. We meet Abu Ali, who says an airstrike hit a few hundred yards from them. He's driving a car with the back seat stuffed with bags of belongings. His 10-year-old son is with him, his wife in another car with their two daughters.
1: Into Rahin when?
0: The problem is, he says, there's nowhere to go. There's no space in shelters, and they have no money to rent an apartment. He's a government contractor and hasn't been paid in months. Abu Ali asks that his full name not be used in fear of retaliation by Israel. He says 80% of the residents of Tyre left. But not everyone can afford to drive north, he says. Amid the banged-up cars and old taxis, Rida Karit steps out of a yellow Camaro sports car. He and his wife, Tatiana Sergevana, who's Ukrainian, saw their home and business destroyed 4 days ago in an Israeli airstrike. Sergevana's country is also at war, but she says she's going back there.
2: I think Ukraine is better from this.
0: An airstrike destroyed the Karit's four-story family home, along with their ice cream plant. 2 days ago, Karit's cousin, her son, and two daughters were killed in another airstrike. Karit says he used to think Israel was hitting civilian buildings because Hezbollah was there. But then they hit his family's homes. Jane Araf, NPR News, Sidon, Lebanon.
3: For the past 3 years, independent producer Samantha Brown has visited high schools around the country to interview students about what's on their minds, a first after-school job, playing hockey, or living with autism. Students answer questions like, what's something that's important to know about you? Or is there a way in which you're misunderstood? Brown has shaped those conversations into a series she calls Small True Things. Today, we hear from students from schools in Lafayette, New York, Lame Deer, Montana, and Martha's Vineyard, Massachusetts.
4: Learning how to drive has been fun, but also kind of nerve-wracking because I started out with my dad, and he was like kind of like yelling, but your dad's supposed to do that. And then also driving with my mom is like completely different. I think it was when I first started driving like on the road, I was driving with her and I was gonna stop. And she's like, stop. And I'm like, oh my God, I don't need to just scream to stop. I know that I need to stop when a car stops. But I get where she's coming from because she's probably horrified that I'm driving. And the hardest part of driving, definitely parallel parking. I absolutely hated it, but I've gotten better at it. But I really enjoy driving because I get to go places with that I wasn't able to before. My name is Kyla, and I live in Camillus, New York. And I'm looking forward to going to Canada by myself without my parents.
5: The very first time I touched a bass guitar, I didn't know what to do with it. I just kind of wrung out the strings, put my cheek against it, and felt the vibration. And just feeling that vibration, feeling the heavy strings, that feeling of having it in my arms, man. Yeah, music class became my favorite class after that. I started playing bass. then switched to guitar. That's the instrument I play the best. If you want to destroy my sweater. I play and I sing, and I think I can do it well. I hope people think I can do it well. I practice day in and day out. I play guitar, I sing. It's what I want to pursue. If she didn't put that guitar in my hands, I don't know where I would be. I will never lose this. It's something I will be doing till I'm 50 years old, probably. I wish everyone could play an instrument, you know. The world would be so beautiful. My name is DeLorean. I'm from the Northern Cheyenne Reservation, Lame Deer, Montana.
6: I love fashion. I got a sewing machine because I was like, I want to just do this. And then I just started sewing. I'm Caden, and I live in Martha's Vineyard, Massachusetts. My grandma, she was the first one to help me with my sewing. I just wanted to add in like a little sideboard to some pants. She like literally sat right next to me. She helped me with one complete side, and then she had to go, but she left me with all the information to get it done. And it was done by the next day. Right now I'm working on a project making a thrifted blanket into some pants. So I thrifted this really big blanket for $8, where you get like good material at a low price. And it's the creative process that's so amazing about it, I'd say. When you're in that mode, you're like, there's nothing else going on anywhere else. It's just me and the sewing machine at that moment. That's it. That's what I love about it.
3: That was Kyla Civello, DeLorean Whiteman, and Caden Gardner. They spoke with Samantha Brown for her project, Small True Things. You can hear more stories at smalltruethings.org.

0: This is OPB. I'm Jeff Norcross. Every day, we learn a little more about what happened in Longview, Washington, on early Tuesday morning. Recovery efforts continue there after a massive tank rupture that killed people at a paper mill and sent chemicals into the environment. OPB's Courtney Sherwood has been following this story from the start, and she is here with the latest. Courtney, hi.
1: Hi, Jeff.
0: So the death toll from the disaster has climbed. What can you tell me about that?
1: Yeah, so today, this news is sad, but not surprising.
0: Yeah.
1: Recovery crews have retrieved the remains of six people who were at the mill when the tank ruptured. That means the death toll is now at eight. And that also means we can say this is the worst workplace accident that Washington State has seen in a century.
0: Yeah.
1: And it is likely to climb. People are not declared dead until they are retrieved. And there are another three people still missing, not likely to have survived. I should note, it's a challenging recovery effort. We don't know how long it's going to take because this tank is still leaking. There's industrial equipment at this site that people have to work around, and nobody wants more injuries. So they're going to take the time they need to do this safely.
0: Of course. There's the environment, too. Huge amounts of caustic chemicals were released on Tuesday. Is that going to be a hard cleanup?
1: Yes and no. The bad news is the sort of short term. This stuff called white liquor is this very caustic chemical that was released tens of thousands of gallons into the environment. And they use this to turn pulp into, trees into pulp. Big deal. And you don't want to get close to this stuff. It got into ditches near the paper mill. They found some dead fish. The pH level changed in the Columbia River, so there's evidence that it got that far. And so right now there's a big effort to dilute this. They are actually diverting water from a different river, the Cowlitz River, into ditches in order to protect drinking water. But there's good news, too. This is not a forever chemical. This stuff, when it gets into the environment, actually bonds with other stuff that's out there and it will essentially, over a relatively short period of time, turn into salt and water. So we've got to respond now, but it won't be there for the long run.
0: A direct question that a lot of people in Longview want an answer to is, the drinking water safe in Longview, Washington?
1: Yeah. I mean, that is a huge part of the point of this effort to flush stuff now. And the answer, well, I think Chris Collins can say it better than me. He is the assistant city manager and public works director for Longview.
2: The water that you were drinking before this incident is the same water you're drinking today. Our plant is extremely complex, but is extremely safe. And there are built-in redundancies that the plant will shut down way before any contaminants would enter into the public drinking water system.
0: Okay, Courtney, you've described where things stand now very well. But could take a step back for me, would you? Longview has been a mill town essentially since it was founded a century ago. What does this disaster mean for that community?
1: I just got to say, because I used to work there, R.A. Long founded Longview. He was a timber baron who set this up as a place for the paper industry, for the logging industry. And those roots are deep. And here's what Brian Wood, who works for Nippon Dynaware, the paper mill, said earlier today.
3: We work in a highly hazardous atmosphere and a highly hazardous industry. We approach it with the utmost care in everything that we do.
1: So according to Wood, most of the operations at the mill are paused while the recovery takes place. But I think community members know this is dangerous and they want to know people are going to be safe, but they also want people to go back to work and hold on to those roots that they have. We've seen over the decades, a lot of the Northwest timber industry, paper mills have shut down, have dried up. And the thing that we are hearing from people in Longview, where this company is a huge employer, 1,000 people in a kind of metro statistical area of about 115,000. So everybody knows someone that works there. They want to go back to work. They want to hold people accountable. They want to know what went wrong. And then they want to know it's safe.
0: Courtney, thank you for the update. I appreciate it.
1: Thanks a lot, Jeff.
0: Courtney Sherwood is OPB's climate and environment reporter, environment editor, and you can find all of our reporting on this disaster in Longview and the recovery efforts at opb.org. Still to come, Ben Shapiro made his name as a pugnacious and precocious conservative commentator, unafraid to take on liberal culture, but recently his media empire is in free fall. What happened? The story of the rise and fall of Ben Shapiro and what it says about the broader MAGA media landscape. That's on Today Explained, 6 o'clock, after All Things Considered, here on OPB.
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5: Hi, I'm Teresa St. Martin from Portland, Oregon. I'm on the OPB Community Advisory Board. 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
7: And I'm Juana Summers. President Trump has been facing a lot of criticism from Iran hawks who are skeptical about his diplomatic approach to Iran. But he's leaning into that approach, connecting it to one of his first-term successes, the so-called Abraham Accords. Those are the normalization deals between Arab countries and Israel that were in part aimed at countering Iran. NPR's Michelle Kellerman reports that Trump now wants to see more countries join.
8: President Trump says he's trying to put a lot of pieces together in the Middle East, and he argues that it should be mandatory for countries like Saudi Arabia and Qatar to sign normalization deals with Israel as part of an end to the U.S.-Israeli war against Iran.
9: It'll be historic if they do it. I think they owe that to us, to be honest. I think, because that really would be a tremendous sign. And I think those countries owe it to us.
8: As reporters shouted questions at his cabinet meeting this week, Trump turned to his top negotiator, real estate developer Steve Witkoff.
9: Steve, are you going to get them to sign?
10: We're definitely pushing it, Mr. President.
9: I'm not sure we should make the deal if they don't sign. You want to know the truth?
8: Trump may be trying to find a kind of accomplishment coming out of this war, says Michael Ratney, a former career diplomat who was ambassador to Saudi Arabia until Trump returned to office.
11: He seems to think having more countries normalize relations with Israel might just be that accomplishment, but it's just not realistic to think that Saudi Arabia or Qatar or Pakistan, for that matter, are about to sign on to the Abraham Accords. They have their own calculations when it comes to establishing relations with Israel, and this war didn't make them any more inclined to do so. If anything, it may have made it harder.
8: Ratney says the Saudis have made clear they won't sign a normalization deal with Israel without a clear pathway to Palestinian statehood. The war in Gaza and Israel's violence against Palestinians in the West Bank are pushing that goal further away, says Brian Katulis of the Middle East Institute, a Washington think tank.
12: The real pathway to expanding the Abraham Accords runs not through Tehran, but through Ramallah and Gaza. The central file and main concern when Saudi Arabia or Qatar looks at perhaps joining a normalization accord with Israel, their central concern is there a pathway to a two-state solution?
8: There, too, President Trump has made bold statements setting up a board of peace that's supposed to rebuild Gaza. But that work hasn't really started, and Palestinians currently have no path forward for a state of their own. So why does Trump keep talking about this when the prospects seem unlikely? Katulis calls it performative diplomacy, that Trump is making big statements to try to show his detractors that he has a plan for the Middle East.
12: With this Iran war, we've dug ourselves in a hole. We're trying to solve problems that didn't exist before the war began, like the closure of the Strait of Hormuz and Iran's control of it. And I think he's just he's grasping at straws to, you know, harkens back to something that he thinks fondly of. It was, in fact, a major accomplishment of his first term, but he's not looking at it in terms of the right pathway to how to get from here to there.
8: In his first term, the United Arab Emirates and Bahrain normalized relations with Israel, and those agreements have survived despite the wars in Gaza, Lebanon, and Iran. But Trump has long sought a bigger deal, that is, getting Saudi Arabia to join in this process, too. Michelle Kellerman, NPR News, the State Department.
6: In just more than 2 weeks, Haiti's national soccer team will face Scotland in the World Cup. To see Les Grenadiers in Massachusetts could be a once-in-a-lifetime opportunity for the third-largest Haitian community in the U.S., but scoring tickets could take a small miracle. From member station WBUR, Simone Rios reports.
13: It's not every day that a soccer announcer gets to call a match that ends in a country's second-ever World Cup qualification.
14: Haiti, for the first time since 1974, are going, yes, sir, they are going to the World Cup!
13: That moment was a big deal for the 80,000 Haitians who call Massachusetts home, and a lot of them could fit in the 64,000-seat stadium just south of Boston. But unlike the Scotland fans, who've chartered 20 school buses to the game, many on the Haitian side are still scrambling for tickets. A few hundred people gathered recently for Haiti's flag-raising ceremony outside Boston City Hall. Among the Haitian dignitaries, surely some would have landed tickets by now, right? We asked a business owner, a pastor, Haiti's consul general in Boston. They all said they're still looking. Yanel Jean Torres chairs the board of a neighborhood nonprofit in the heart of Boston's Haitian community. He's all but given up on going.
15: Not even trying, because I don't even want to stress myself out. If they come, great. If they don't, I'll deal with it. I'll deal with it.
13: Haiti's World Cup appearance is a source of immense pride for the poorest country in the Americas. The tournament is expected to be the most expensive in World Cup history. And many Haitians are concerned about restrictive immigration policies. A U.S. travel ban means only Haitians who already have visas will likely be able to enter the country.
16: Haitians who love to come to support the team, but they won't get a visa. Can you imagine?
13: Haiti fan Wadner Pierre says people are also worried about potential immigration enforcement near the stadium.
17: I mean, the reality is you will have more federal agents deployed around the stadium. You don't want to chance that.
13: Pierre thinks Haiti fans will still show up to cheer on the team. Scotland supporter Ian Cox says the World Cup is all about having fans from all countries represented. He's organizing a group of more than 1,000 Scots flying in for the game with kilts and bagpipes.
18: The Scots are well known for creating a party atmosphere with everyone wherever they go. I'd be very disappointed not to share that with lots of fans of the opposing team.
13: A big reason many locals don't have tickets is the high cost on the resale market, starting around $600. But Cox says there's a chance resellers will cut prices as the game nears.
18: There's a lot of people who've been consistently saying, hold, hold, hold, these prices will drop because they're not sustainable.
13: Back at the Haiti flag raising in Boston, activist and teacher Charlot Lucien says he'll take his chances waiting for cheaper tickets. He lives walking distance from the stadium, and he's planning to go there with a group of friends ahead of the 9 p.m. coin toss.
19: So we will all walk with Haitian flags and then singing, chatting, and eating. Those with no tickets are hoping that at around 5 of 9, prices will drop, and then they'll start buying tickets so we can get into the game.
13: Lucien says they'll watch at his place if that doesn't work out. And in case Haiti struggles on the field, he'll have some medicinal teas on hand at home. One tea for the nerves and another for indigestion. For NPR News, I'm Simone Rios in Boston.

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2: Thank you, listeners like you who become sustaining members of OPB. We'll get an update on the war with Iran and the efforts to end it, at least temporarily. That's in a couple of minutes here on OPB. This is KOPB-FM Portland, KOAB-FM Bend, KRBM-FM Pendleton, KOBK-FM Baker City, KTVR-FM LeGrand, KOGL-FM Glen Eden Beach, KOAP-FM Lakeview, KTMK-FM Tillamook, KOTD-FM The Dalles, KOBN-FM Burns, KOPB-AM Eugene, KOAC-AM Corvallis, KOAC-FM Astoria, KHRB-FM Hood River, KETP-FM Enterprise, KOJD-FM John Day, and at opb.org. Donald Orr produced today's program. I'm Jeff Norcross. Have a great night. It's 6 o'clock.
3: In the span of a decade, Ben Shapiro built the Daily Wire into a conservative media empire. 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He peddled polos, hats, candles, provided a home for deplatformed conservative stars like Matt Walsh and minted stars like Candace Owens. Let's put a pin in that. The Daily Wire even has kids programming, a judgmental puppet named Zoodles.
4: Zoodles.
5: Zoodles.
3: Who shares Shapiro's load-bearing eyebrows. This year, though, the empire showed signs of collapse. The Daily Wire's YouTube videos are down from millions of views to the low five figures. Web traffic is plummeting. And recently, Shapiro laid off 13% of his employees. Asked by the Washington Post what had happened, Shapiro accused other conservatives of click whoring by embracing radical Islam, theorizing about the evils of Winston Churchill, and mocking the widow of Charlie Kirk. The kids still got it. On Today Explained, the fall of Ben Shapiro.
6: Live from NPR News in Washington, I'm Ryland Barton. President Trump warned Oman, a U.S. ally, not to enter into any agreement with Iran to share control of the Strait of Hormuz, or the U.S. will, quote, have to blow them up. Treasury Secretary Scott Bessent downplayed Trump's rhetoric today. He says he spoke with Oman's ambassador to Washington and that the envoy assured him that his country had no plans for tolling the strait.
7: As he said, our countries have had 200 years of good relations. He wants to have another 200 more.
6: Bessent also said he hadn't spoken with Trump about an agreement to extend the ceasefire with Iran, but underscored that Trump has made clear that there can be no deal without Iran agreeing to reopen the Strait of Hormuz and pledging never to have a nuclear weapons program. And Bessent says his agency has a design for a $250 bill featuring the visage of President Trump. U.S. law does not allow a living person to appear on currency. A Republican-sponsored bill proposed in Congress would provide an exemption for Trump. Advisors to the FDA today recommended the next COVID-19 vaccines target the latest variant to become dominant in the U.S. NPR's Rob Stein has the story.
8: The FDA advisors are recommending that the new COVID boosters for this fall and winter target a variant known as XFG, which is now causing more than half of all new COVID cases in the U.S. The recommendation came despite concerns that the government is gathering less data about which new variants are emerging. The World Health Organization recently recommended the next vaccines target a different variant, known as LP.8.1, but said shots targeting XFG could also be used. The FDA will now make a final decision about the next COVID booster formulation. Rob Stein, NPR News.
6: A former CIA officer is facing charges after gold bars and cash were found in his home. Investigators say he also lied about his military record. NPR's Bill Chappell reports.
4: The FBI arrested David J. Rush on May 19th after agents found hundreds of gold bars worth more than $40 million in his house in Northern Virginia. The CIA says it called in the FBI to investigate Rush after he asked for gold and large amounts of cash last fall, but it hasn't found any record of why Rush said he needed the money. An FBI affidavit says Rush misled the CIA about his education and military record when he applied to the agency in 2009. It also alleges that he kept filing for compensation for military leave for 10 years after he was discharged from the Navy Reserves. Rush is charged with theft of public money. Bill Chappell, NPR News.
6: A key inflation gauge accelerated in April to the highest level in 3 years, the latest sign that spiking gas prices and higher food costs are squeezing Americans' finances. It's a sign inflation could persist and pose problems for congressional Republicans in this year's midterm elections. This is NPR News.
3: This is OPB. I'm Donald Orr. The environmental response to the chemical spill in Longview, Washington is underway. OPB's April Ehrlich reports.
5: Longview officials are urging residents to stay away from drainage ditches that run throughout the city. They could be polluted with a chemical called white liquor, which spilled from this week's tank implosion at the Nippon Dynawave packaging plant. The city is flushing its drainage system with clean water to push pollution away from Longview's drinking water wells and to prevent the chemical from reaching the Columbia River. White liquor is highly caustic, with a high pH level like bleach. Touching it can cause second and third degree burns. While it can be immediately damaging, white liquor tends to neutralize fairly quickly. Once it hits water and mixes with naturally occurring acids, it essentially turns into water and salt. Still, officials are monitoring pH levels around the Columbia River, and they say Longview's tap water remains safe to drink. April Ehrlich, OPB.
3: And Oregon utility regulators have denied a Pacific Corp request for a temporary rate hike. The company had asked the Oregon Public Utility Commission to increase rates by nearly 3% while it awaits the results of another open rate case. Pacific Corp said it needed the temporary boost to shore up its credit rating. The commission's denial of the temporary rate hike does not affect Pacific Corp's pending rate case. The company paid out almost $2 billion in claims to Oregonians after its equipment was found to have sparked wildfires in 2020. And the National Weather Service has issued a severe thunderstorm watch for areas east of the Cascades, including most of central and eastern Oregon. From now until 8 o'clock tonight, forecasters say scattered thunderstorms may produce strong and damaging winds. That includes wind gusts reaching up to 75 miles per hour and possibly hail the size of ping pong balls. The Weather Service also warns there's a slight chance the storm could produce a couple of tornadoes. People are encouraged to stay inside and away from windows and doors. This is OPB. Find the latest at opb.org.
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10: per se. 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
12: Drew Harwell, tech reporter, Washington Post, writes about MAGA media and influencers, including recently one Ben Shapiro.
13: Ben Shapiro matters because he is a symbol of the changing conservative media landscape. Like, he was the king of MAGA media online for a number of years.
14: You're not being polite to the pronouns.
10: Because
14: disrespectful.
10: Okay, forget about the disrespect. Facts don't care about your feelings.
15: Do you really think Donald Trump respects the rule of law? I mean, if somebody...
10: No, but I think the Constitution itself is a pretty damn durable document, thank God.
16: There's some whores in this house. There's some whores in this house. There's some whores in this house. It continues along these lines.
13: And yet he has fallen, and so has the media movement around him.
17: Ben Shapiro was effectively the final boss of the pro-Israel lobby, and we're now watching him come undone in real time.
13: It really has shown how much the MAGA movement has been undermined in recent years and how much, you know, the Trump star has fallen, but also this kind of classic MAGA media energy has changed too.
3: All right, for people who are not familiar, who is this guy? Who is Ben Shapiro?
13: 10 years ago, Ben Shapiro came on the scene, and he was this conservative digital media, like, wunderkind.
11: Hi, I'm Ben Shapiro, and this is Reality Check.
18: Ben Shapiro is editor-at-large at Breitbart.com. And so why am I off the rails, Mr. Shapiro?
13: He was, you know, this right-wing pundit. He was coming up at a time where he wasn't really traditional conservatism, like, you know, small business, chamber of commerce. He represented this new wave of MAGA conservatism that was more about, you know, winning the quote unquote the culture wars, right?
19: Ben Shapiro just destroyed this woke student with simple logic.
11: The answer is that in 99.8%, 99.9% of cases, you absolutely can gender somebody based on looking at them. Like, really.
13: He wasn't competing in the same debates that the conservative journals of the time were talking about. He wasn't talking about tax codes. You know, he was talking about, like, the stupid things that the libs were doing, you know, the dark times that wokeness was bringing for the country.
11: Coca-Cola has now decided that they are going to force their employees to take anti-racism training with the execrable Robin DiAngelo.
13: And he was making a lot of money from it, right? He was putting out this viral chum that was constantly doing big numbers on Facebook, was making a ton of money for not just him, but for The Daily Wire, which he co-founded. That was this, like, blog, media property. And The Daily Wire, you know, with his help, became, like, the biggest publisher on Facebook for many months, beating out, you know, CNN, Fox, New York Times. It just became this unstoppable property at the time.
3: So when does Daily Wire hit its peak?
13: I would say probably about 2020. That was the year when The Daily Wire was consistently month after month becoming the top publisher on Facebook. That was their peak Facebook posting time. That was their peak ad revenue time. They were making $100 million or more a year, which is completely insane, even now, for what was essentially a blog. Even in conservative media, they were a huge outlier. Mm. And they were riding so high and they were making so much money that for a time it was like they didn't really even know what to do with the money. They were this blog that had become this giant media empire. And so they started kind of thrashing in a lot of different directions and exploring a lot of different ways to spend. They had Ben Shapiro. There was one other important guy in the operation named Jeremy Boring, who was basically this theater kid.
11: My friend, co-founder, co-CEO, and most importantly, the God King of the Daily Wire, Jeremy Boring, moved to LA as a young man with stars in his eyes 20 years ago. And now,
20: and we want our movies to be defined less by what they're about and more what they aren't about, which is left-wing sucker punches and left-wing propaganda.
13: You know, his big push was to take the anti-woke model they had been successful at in their blog and on Facebook and really make this alternate Hollywood and make all of these different media properties that were anti-woke and satirical and anti-left. And so, you know, they started making movies. They started, like, going into Hollywood and making these big feature films that they would put into theaters, movies like Lady Ballers.
21: A guy can become a girl with no physical changes at all.
22: Oh, that's called gender fluid.
23: So I can be a woman on the court and a man in the bedroom. I can't believe it.
24: Nice.
13: Yeah, and Am I Racist, that were, like, feature film length, you know, documentary satires.
25: Am I racist?
26: I would really appreciate it if you left.
25: I'm trying to learn. I'm on this journey.
26: Can you please leave?
3: Tell me about the Game of Thrones knockoff.
13: Oh, yeah. So this is my favorite of their ventures because it was so... it was insane, even to the people inside the company. It was a fantasy series, 7-episode series, kind of loosely based off of Game of Thrones. It was called The Pendragon Cycle, Rise of the Merlin.
27: They say Merlin slew 70 men with his own hands. This is where it begins.
13: And they flew out all of these actors. Some of them were conservative bloggers at Daily Wire. They flew them out to places like Italy and Hungary. They filmed on location for this, you know, knockoff fantasy in the time of, you know, Merlin and swords and ladies in furs, and they spent, you know, roughly $3 million an episode to make this show. They had huge special effects budgets. They had swords clanging, and they had production diaries, all of this stuff that you would never imagine from, like, a blog that was making fun of, you know, Nancy Pelosi and blue hair liberals and all this stuff. But they just felt like, hey, we have the money. Let's build something where we can actually make even more money on the other side of it. But this show was completely a failure on basically every metric. Nobody watched it, right? You had to subscribe to the Daily Wire Plus. There was no discussion about it. It was just a complete money pit.
27: What was it like, Merlin, to be alone?
13: And even on their YouTube, if you go onto the Pendragon Cycle YouTube, it's gotten the like low hundreds of subscribers. So it was just a real, real loss.
3: All right, so Ben Shapiro builds a media empire, makes some foolish decisions, makes some very smart ones, though. And then what happened?
13: Yeah, so I think the biggest change point was the October 7th attacks in Israel. You know, for a time before that, the conservative movement was heavily pro-Israel, you know, by default. And Ben Shapiro was a proud cheerleader of that because he's a practicing Jew. He wears a yarmulke. He's very proud of his Jewish heritage. He is very openly pro-Israel. And yet that moment became a huge fracture point for MAGA, definitely MAGA media online, because you had the traditional conservatives who were staunchly pro-Israel.
16: Israel has been actually extraordinarily meticulous in the pursuit of an incredibly difficult urban war.
13: But then you had this rising faction that was defined by some people who were just sort of critical of Israel, and then, you know, a side of it that was openly anti-Semitic. And you had these people like Candace Owens, who shares a lot of anti-Semitic conspiracy theories, and who for a time was a rising star at the Daily Wire. She got her fame in Ben Shapiro's organization, but then left it after October 7th because her and Ben Shapiro were constantly fighting over these issues.
17: I truly believe that the Zionist ideology is an evil. It's an evil because it's a supremacist ideology that says you can trample over anybody's rights as long as it is like, you know, you serve Israel.
13: So there was this bigger debate happening that was roiling MAGA, and the Daily Wire became a microcosm of it because you have these two different conservative factions fighting over where MAGA should go to next.
3: We're talking because Ben Shapiro's company is failing. And so the question is the company failing because the company, as a company, made bad business decisions, or is the company failing because conservatives do not like the way that Ben Shapiro talks about Israel and they've said, we're going to go elsewhere?
13: I think it's a little bit of both, honestly. You know, they were pouring a lot of money into bad business decisions. They were gaining less money because their business model was changing. They couldn't just make $100 million on Facebook anymore. Facebook was changing their algorithm, shunting traffic in other ways. And a lot of the political energy they had was also fading. You know, this pro-Trump reflexive support was changing. And meanwhile, you know, they didn't have the political high ground for a lot of their fans anymore. A lot of their fans were moving to these independent creators who were more likely to say what they wanted to hear. And it was just kind of a perfect storm for them.
3: So what's Ben Shapiro's future, which was once never in doubt? What does it look like now?
13: When you go into Ben Shapiro's social media, you don't see a lot of that confident energy that you saw 5 years ago. I look on his TikTok and his Instagram. His short videos really give this whiff of desperation. He's doing all of the stuff that like a TikToker would do, but he doesn't seem to really enjoy it as much.
16: Alrighty, folks. Today, we're going to go through some more woke TikToks at the behest of my producers. Oh no, why is Lizzo being by a labubu?
13: You know, it's like the culture war is still happening, but he's kind of flailing to regain that relevance that he had. And so I just don't think there's enough propulsion there to keep him at the center of these MAGA conversations anymore.
3: Drew Harwell of The Washington Post. Maybe it was October 7th that alienated Shapiro from his audience and vice versa, but our next guest says there was another turning point, the assassination of Charlie Kirk. That's coming up.
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1: 6:17, and there's still more from Today Explained here on OPB. 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
1: My name is Ryan Broderick, and I write the Garbage Day newsletter, and I host the Panic World podcast.
2: You wrote an essay about Ben Shapiro and his recent troubles. It included these wonderful lines: the age-old problem with working at the racism factory, they eventually make a new racism that includes you. What are you talking about?
1: Well, it was sort of a pithy way to describe what I think is happening to Ben Shapiro right now, which is that he's found himself on the wrong side of a far-right vibe shift that's happening. So the question of, you know, should American conservatives support Israel, I think has quickly become the deciding factor in, you know, canonizing the new wave of MAGA or even post-MAGA conservatism in America. There's a lot of creators on one side who say we should not be involved with Israel. They say that largely for anti-Semitic purposes, but also because they're xenophobic and isolationist. But they sort of know that this is a red line that they can go across, and Ben Shapiro cannot follow them there because he is an Orthodox Jew who supports Israel and is a fairly standard conservative, all things considered. And so this is among the many other problems that Shapiro is having right now in trying to kind of hold his digital media empire together.
2: All right. So Ben Shapiro's on one side. As you said, he is unlikely to ever turn his back on Israel. On the other side are people who are going hard at Israel and have been since approximately, I don't know, October 8th, maybe 2023. Who are they? Who are the players here?
1: So the biggest one is Nick Fuentes.
3: Israel does whatever it wants and nobody seems to be able to stop them.
1: He is the de facto leader of this far-right splinter cell movement, the Groypers, and he's got a live stream that he's on every single day, and he is just the most, you know, lowest of the low, vile kind of far-right personality you could imagine.
3: I don't mean to perpetuate any anti-Semitic tropes, but doesn't that seem to imply, wouldn't that tend to imply that Israel controls the whole world?
1: But you also have more and more creators, I think, sensing this vibe shift and moving towards him. So Candace Owens was going so far as to even claim that Charlie Kirk was killed by Mossad.
4: Truth is that Charlie was under immense pressure and he was facing financial threats over his shifting stance on Israel.
1: You also have Tucker Carlson, Megyn Kelly. A lot of these people I would sort of put in the camp of, you know, pretty run-of-the-mill conservative commentators who understand that Trump is not popular, and so they're trying to, like, kind of feel out new territory there.
5: I don't owe anybody my never-ending support. I will be open-minded to the facts as they develop. A lot has happened with Israel.
1: And then you also have Manosphere guys like Tim Dillon who have even started to kind of go against Israel. So it is this thing that is happening. And, you know, social media, I think, always prioritizes the newest, most taboo idea. And so this would be a new taboo that has been discovered by far-right commentators.
2: Okay, so in that camp of people, you have critics of Israel that run the gamut from Candace Owens, who seems kind of nutty, to Megyn Kelly, who often, I don't know, seems pretty straight. What do they all have in common? Is it just their criticism of Israel?
1: No, my read on this is that it all stems from Charlie Kirk, actually. So, the MAGA movement is not one movement. It is not one ideology. The 2024 winning coalition was this weird mismatch of far-right live streamers, Manosphere podcasters, neoconservatives, and the, you know, the TPUSA, Charlie Kirk, kind of middle-of-the-road MAGA people.
6: What is so important to our country is to find our disagreements respectfully, because when people stop talking, that's when violence happens.
1: And I think Charlie Kirk was very instrumental in holding a lot of this together, if only because it seemed like, you know, to them at least, that he was possibly a replacement for Trump. You know, I've read into it as like the MAGA movement was trying to home grow their own version of Trump. Charlie Kirk may have been that figure. He dies, and the whole thing starts to fall apart. And I have to give, unfortunately, some credit to Nick Fuentes here, who has always hated Charlie Kirk.
2: So Charlie Kirk is killed, and then these alliances form and they fracture and they reform and they refracture. what events of the last, say, 8 months do we place in the, okay, this is a post-Charlie Kirk's assassination moment?
1: Well, it's a lot of reading the tea leaves of online discourse, I would say. But you know when the movement is working when they're all falling in lockstep with one another.
2: Huh.
1: And so, you know, Sydney Sweeney's jeans would be a good example of the, or Cracker Barrel, right?
0: Cracker Barrel says it is ditching its new logo after a wave of harsh backlash from customers.
7: Okay, we have brand new reaction now from President Trump, who has had enough of the woke mob going after Sydney Sweeney.
1: They've been able to get this talking point to surface out of their DMs and into the general consciousness. And if you look back, you know, at the months immediately after Charlie Kirk's murder, that hasn't really been happening the same way. They're not really working together. They're fighting with each other a lot. And they're also telling on each other. I mean, these people are very messy. So, like, even as we speak, Ashley St. Clair is on TikTok sharing secrets from inside the MAGA movement and going on Hassan Piker's stream.
8: It seems strange when I start the conversation by saying, like, oh, this is Elon Musk's baby mama.
9: Yeah.
8: Yeah, I know. You're more than that. You are also
9: Thank you so much.
8: Right-wing reactionary conservative influencer.
9: No, not anymore.
8: You used to be.
1: And so all these guys are sort of unfollowing each other and fighting with each other. And it's a lot of right-wingers who are super dependent on internet attention and monetizing internet attention. And they're really, really nervous about the internet landscape, the same way all digital media publishers are. I think it's having a negative impact on the stuffiest of the digital media era people, and Ben Shapiro is the stuffiest. So, like,
2: okay, you're going to call him stuffy, but there is something else that I've been thinking about a lot, which is Ben Shapiro. When he started out, he was so young. He has such a baby face, and it was like this young man that appealed to people who were much older because he was super well-spoken and he was pugnacious. And now, and we talked about this in the first half of the show, he just sort of seems old. He seems like he doesn't really know what he should be doing on TikTok. He seems like he doesn't really know who in the culture is relevant anymore. You could make the same argument about Tucker Carlson, even though he's surviving, but he openly seems scared of Nick Fuentes. Do you think that this is that the guys that we were used to are now the old guys and they know it, and the young guys that are coming after them are, I don't know, maybe worse, maybe more willing to say what 20-somethings these days want to hear? Like, where does age play into this?
1: So I would say that Ben Shapiro from the very beginning was much better at talking to old people than talking to young people. And, you know, it seems like what he was doing was, you know, creating a digital media company that looked hip and cool to old people who would then give him money, and he would spend that money on advertising and sort of dominate Facebook and sort of created this flywheel that allowed him to grow pretty quickly. A lot of the weird preoccupations the Daily Wire has had with, like, dominating Hollywood, for instance, feel very old to me. Like, it just feels like an 80-year-old conservative's fever dream of what the internet could be, right? Like, just very strange stuff. And I think it's only gotten stranger in the last year or two, because it also feels like the Trump movement has kind of moved beyond the need for someone like Ben Shapiro. Like, in the era of Doge and Project 2025 and you know, ICE occupations and the J.D. Vance AI stuff, like, none of it feels like Ben Shapiro is really in the mix anymore.
2: Hmm. Do you think we're going to look back in a few years and miss Ben Shapiro for his sort of sobriety?
1: Yes.
2: Yeah. Okay. Yes. Okay. Tell me where we're headed.
1: No, I think that's exactly right. I think when digital publishers on the right in the early 2010s began to really lean into the internet, they inadvertently connected American conservatism and, by extension, like, global conservatism with the sea changes and tides of internet discourse. And that's always going to go towards the thing that feels the most dangerous and the most taboo, because that's what's most exciting on social media. And so there is really no incentive if you have like every major conservative figure in America making money directly from the internet, there's no real incentive for them to become more moderate. right? Yeah. Like they're just going to be hitting themselves in the face with hammers and smoking meth and, you know, attacking people on the street and going completely full white nationalist, no regard to anything, race, science, Substack nonsense. Like it's just, and we're already seeing this. The days of Prager University or the Daily Wire trying to do like a sensible conservative's reaction to Cardi B's WAP or whatever is just like not going to come back.
10: Bring a bucket and a mop. So this suggests that there's an awful lot of, not to be too graphic, but some sort of medical discharge that's happening here. Right, a lot too much, because that's a symptom of something that is not going great.
2: Bless. Ryan Broderick, Garbage Day, Panic World, Miles Bryan, producer Jolie Myers, editor Gabriel Dunatov, Check the Facts, David Tatasciore, and Bridget Dunnigan on the mix. I'm Noel King. It's Today Explained.

0: Today Explained, here on OPB. Coming up next, it's Marketplace. Today, the Bureau of Economic Analysis reported that the personal savings rates fell to 2.6% in April. Coming up next, we'll look into why Americans are saving less. That and more. Marketplace is next, here on OPB. It's 6:30.
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2: In Los Angeles, I'm Kai Rizdahl. Thursday today, 28 May. Good as always to have you along, everybody.
3: I'm Laura Veldkamp, and I'm a professor at Columbia Business School.
4: I am Professor Tara Sinclair. I'm chair of the economics department at the George Washington University.
2: We made some calls this morning to help us sort out the two big economic data points of the day. PCE, the April Personal Consumption Expenditures Price Index, which is a fancy way to say inflation. Also, an update to first quarter gross domestic product.

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1: Measures, it fell 0.4% from an earlier estimate to 1.6% annualized.
2: The next thing I did was scroll down and was like, okay, where did it come from? And seeing that it came from both the consumption and investment side, those two sides that really tell us what's going to be happening in future quarters, that was a big area of concern.
3: This is a deer in the headlights moment for American businesses. While businesses are stopping and freezing and asking what's going on and what should they do next, they're not investing, they're not hiring, they're not expanding, and GDP is not growing as much as it should be.
1: That's GDP. We will do PCE. Now, prices were up 3.8% in April. That is including food and energy. That marker is the highest it's been since May of 2023.
3: Gasoline prices went up massively last month, and this gas price increase that we just saw is just beginning to filter through the prices of everything else in the economy.
2: We also saw continued pressures on housing costs. And so combining these two things together suggests this is not just purely about what's been happening in Iran. This isn't simply about a short-term blip that we could look through. This is looking more concerning.
1: Pay attention to that look-through thing that Professor Sinclair said. Looking through the energy shock is what the Federal Reserve has been doing, although there are some signs that tune might be changing at the central bank. Wall Street today, what do you know? Technology stocks leading the way. How about that? Details, numbers, when we get there.

0: Tara Sinclair said things were concerning a minute ago. Here's some more fuel for that. We are saving less of what we make. The personal savings rate last month was just 2.6%. That's the lowest it's been since the post-pandemic revenge spending spree of mid-2022. Daniel Ackerman has more on that.
1: The answer to why Americans are keeping less of their paychecks was pretty obvious to everyone I spoke to today.
2: Inflation still remains fairly strong.
3: Gas prices, grocery prices continue to rise.
4: This is really reflective of continued impacts of inflation. People are just not saving much at the end of the month.
1: That was Ted Rossman of Bankrate, Matt Schultz of LendingTree, and Ryan Sweet of Oxford Economics. Sweet says the low savings rate makes it harder for households to weather a job loss or a costly car repair.
2: The consumer is essentially, you know, running out of that buffer. That safety net is starting to get depleted.
1: And in many cases, that safety net is gone altogether, says Sweet, which means more household debt.
2: We start to get concerned that consumers will turn to using credit cards, which we've already seen.
1: And Sweet says that could cause people to fall behind on payments. But even as savings dwindle, consumers keep on spending, especially higher income ones. That's not always been the case, says Bankrate's Ted Rossman.
4: Normally, when people are stressed about the economy, they pull back on things. They stop traveling, they stop going out to eat.
1: Rossman says the fact that we haven't seen pullback on a wide scale could mean consumers think the current oil price spike won't last.
4: We keep hearing, like from the president and others, that war is going to be over soon, gas prices are going to come back down. I do wonder if some people are pulling more of the short-term lever about like, okay, I'll dip into my savings for now, but it's a short-term adjustment they're willing to make.
1: Still, the savings rate is less than half of what it was 2 years ago, which means the trend has been going on for a while now, says LendingTree's Matt Schultz.
3: I think that struggle is driving more of this right now than confidence is.
1: Schultz says the best thing consumers can do is to make the most of whatever savings they're able to pull together.
3: By using something like an online high-yield savings account that is getting, you know, around 4%.
1: Compared to a traditional savings account from a mega bank, which Schultz says offers an interest rate closer to zero. I'm Daniel Ackerman for Marketplace.

0: If recent trends hold, this summer is going to be one of, if not the hottest on record, which is to say the climate crisis is getting more critical. There are ideas big and small on what to do about that. And among the bigger ones, the biggest probably, is dimming the sun. The new season of our climate podcast, How We Survive, is all about some of those large-scale interventions. Here's Marketplace's Amy Scott.
1: At an undisclosed location in the San Francisco Bay Area, I'm standing about 21 feet off the ground on the roof of two shipping containers stacked on top of each other.
2: Just don't stand on the edge. Okay. We don't want any. Don't want anyone dangling.
1: I'm with Luke Eisman and his business partner, Andrew Song.
3: We're going to launch some balloons and send them into the stratosphere, filled with sulfur dioxide and hydrogen gas to get it up there.
1: Eisman and Song co-founded the climate intervention startup Make Sunsets. They sell what they call cooling credits. For $1, you can pay them to release 1 gram of sulfur dioxide into the stratosphere, which they say is roughly enough to offset the warming caused by a ton of carbon dioxide.
2: The goal of Make Sunsets is to cool Earth as quickly as we safely can.
1: And they think that this type of solar geoengineering, known as stratospheric aerosol injection, is the way to do it. Eisman and Song get to work filling a weather balloon, one of those big latex ones meteorologists use to take atmospheric measurements, with hydrogen so it'll float up into the air, and sulfur dioxide, a pungent gas that's a byproduct of fossil fuel production. When the balloon pops and the sulfur dioxide is released into the upper atmosphere, it reacts with water vapor to form tiny particles that reflect sunlight away from the Earth and potentially cool the planet. I step over the gas tanks and stand precariously between Eisman and Song as they hand me the balloon.
2: You're going to let go and just pull your hand back so that this doesn't catch your hand.
4: So I'm just going to let it go?
2: Go for it.
4: All right, 1, 2, 3.
1: We watch as the balloon floats up into the clouds and disappears as it makes its way some 60,000 feet into the stratosphere.
2: It sounds crazy, and I'll be the first to agree that this should not be a private company doing this, but the only thing worse than a private company doing this is no one doing this at all.
1: Right now, they're not releasing enough sulfur to meaningfully change the temperature of the Earth. To date, they've released over 250,000 grams of sulfur dioxide. Scientists say it would take millions of tons.
4: Do either of you have a science background?
2: We don't.
3: No.
4: So why are you qualified to do this?
2: I think I'm no more or less qualified to do geoengineering than anyone else who does geoengineering by getting onto a plane or turning on their gas-burning vehicle. We just don't call, or scientists try not to call those things geoengineering because we're just used to them. Mother Nature, it turns out, doesn't really care about our intentions at all. It's geoengineering whether we're helping or hurting the planet, whether we're warming or cooling the planet, it's still geoengineering.
1: Stratospheric aerosol injection does come with risks. Sulfur dioxide is a pollutant, and putting it in the stratosphere could damage the ozone layer, letting through more harmful radiation.
5: Nobody is selling this as something that's magic.
1: David Keith is a professor of geosciences at the University of Chicago. He's been in this field since 1990, and the work Make Sunsets is doing is largely based on his research. As we decarbonize, Keith thinks we should slowly ramp up injection of sulfur dioxide into the stratosphere using high-altitude airplanes until we reach about 1 million tons a year.
5: Any of these interventions is going to cause harms, but we have the CO2 in the air. The harm from climate change is real, and it might make sense to do this, understanding that the benefits would be pretty large and the risks appear to be pretty small.
1: In stark terms, Keith says the sulfur required to cool the Earth by 0.5 degrees Celsius could cause 10,000 additional deaths a year from air pollution, but it could reduce 500,000 deaths from heat. Still, many scientists and climate advocates would rather we didn't go that route.
6: I think we have to understand that if we do this, this is a decision that will affect all life on the planet.
1: Kate Marvel is a climate scientist at Project Drawdown and is skeptical of humanity's ability to safely deploy something like stratospheric aerosol injection.
6: Right now, I don't see that we have a world government that is capable of making a decision on behalf of everybody who lives on the planet.
1: Right now, there isn't even consensus in the United States, let alone among world governments. Several states in the U.S. have banned or proposed banning solar geoengineering. I'm Amy Scott for Marketplace.
0: The first episode of this new season of How We Survive is available right now. Check it out.

0: The market for commercial office space continued its slow but steady comeback the first 3 months of this year. Companies leased more space than they let go of for the third quarter in a row. So says a new report from the Commercial Real Estate Development Association. Marketplace's Samantha Fields has that one.
1: If you're looking for new office space for your company right now, maybe in New York or San Francisco, you're probably going to have a lot of competition. Mark Salvatelli at the Commercial Real Estate Development Association says fancy office buildings with a lot of amenities are leasing exceptionally well these days.
2: You'd be hard-pressed in a lot of big cities to find what we would probably call type A or trophy class space to be available.
1: But he says that is not true of the office market as a whole.
2: When you look more towards older buildings, ones that maybe don't have as many amenities or perhaps are out in suburban locations, there the market's a little bit more mixed.
1: That is not a new trend, according to Joshua Harris at Fordham University's Real Estate Institute, but the pandemic accelerated it.
3: We have kind of the top tier that is performing very well, and then we have a bottom tier that's performing much worse.
1: A K-shaped office market to go with our K-shaped economy. What is new in recent months is that more of those older, less desirable office buildings are getting knocked down or converted into apartments or hotels.
3: We're removing more office spaces than we're building. And I do think that trend is going to continue.
1: So is the demand for fancy new offices. For all the headlines about return to office mandates, Nick Bloom at Stanford University says how we work has shifted.
4: I think the future is a lot of hybrid. So a lot of folks going in, say, 3 days a week, working at home for two. Probably less fully remote and probably as much fully in person as we've ever had.
1: And he says with so many people now used to working from home, some or all of the time, it's a harder sell to drag them back into a drab windowless office.
4: I just don't see this kind of Dilbert-esque mass ranks of cubicles out in the suburbs coming back. What I do see is nice offices in city centers with, you know, shiny glass windows, gyms, maybe canteens. This stuff is alive and kicking.
1: And vacancy rates are low. I'm Samantha Fields for Marketplace.

0: coming up.
1: Postcards, mugs, koozies, glasses.
0: Everything you could ever need, right? First, though, let's do the numbers. Dow Industrials added a mere 24 points today. We'll call that flat percentage-wise, 50,668. The NASDAQ up 242 points, 0.9%, 26,917. S&P 500 picked up 43 points, 0.6%, 75.63. With today's inflation data, you may be considering one of the many stripes of budget retailers to save a couple of bucks. Wall Street apparently thinks so. Dollar Tree soared 17.9%. Dollar General climbed 5.3%. Five Below went up. Get it? Five Below went up. Anyway, it went up 4.1%. Maybe I'm the only one who thought that was funny. Smith Phil was telling us about office space. CBRE, commercial real estate firm there, fell 2.9%. 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

0: 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Coming up next on Fresh Air, a conversation with actor Alfre Woodard. Her career has spanned nearly 50 years from Hill Street Blues to 12 Years a Slave. Now she's one of the stars of the new Netflix sci-fi series, The Burrows, a supernatural mystery set in a retirement community. Alfre Woodard on Fresh Air. That's next at 7 here on OPB.
1: This is Marketplace. I'm Kai Rizdahl. True story. I'm walking through my local Piggly Wiggly yesterday, and in the soda aisle, I spot a colorful can that says in big letters on the front, 10 grams of protein in a soda. No wonder then that late last month, the Department of Agriculture was warning of protein shortages. Ellen Cushing wrote about the protein industrial complex in The Atlantic the other day. Ellen, welcome to the program. It's good to have you on.
2: I'm so happy to be here.
1: Let me just say at the outset that I have a protein shake sitting on my desk waiting for me after I get out of this interview. And I guess my first question is, am I the problem?
2: Honestly, maybe. You know, there is... Sorry to be the bearer of bad
1: look,
2: news.
1: I kind of knew it when I read your piece.
2: Yeah. As my piece says, America is on the brink of a protein shortage, protein powder shortage, I should say. So demand is very high for protein powder, largely from people like you and from industrial food manufacturers who are stuffing protein into everything they possibly can right now. And supply is not able to keep up right now. So we're seeing prices go up, wholesale and retail, and it's going to be a little bit rough out there for you protein heads.
1: It's not like I'm the only one. All right, let's back up for a minute. So we're talking mostly about whey protein, W-H-E-Y, which used to be this thing that farmers would just like throw away.
2: Oh, yeah. Whey is a byproduct of cheese making, and farmers would like dump it in rivers and spray it onto their fields. There was a huge problem in places that do a lot of cheese production with like these horribly polluted rivers, and fish would die from whey pollution. Ooh. It was a big problem. Nobody wanted whey. The biggest problem that farmers had with whey until quite recently was getting rid of it cheaply and safely and legally. And now the problem is that they do not have enough of it.
1: So let's get to the industrial production side of this, because this was the amazing thing in this piece that popped out to me. And again, I apologize for all the damage that me and my protein friends are doing. You write in this piece that had somebody broken ground on a protein production plant, a whey protein production plant, when this, you know, protein maxing things first really caught on like 3-ish years ago, we would still not have supply coming from that plant. And oh, by the way, it would probably cost like $1 billion to build the thing.
2: Yeah, this was the thing that was most interesting to me about reporting this story. I had kind of assumed the problem was the cows, that we didn't have enough cows.
1: Right.
2: That is not true. America is drowning in cows. The problem is the infrastructure. So whey processing is this tremendously complicated, hugely costly endeavor. You're taking 101 degree liquid from a living animal on a farm and turning it into this shelf-stable, highly potent powder. Building a whey processing plant is just not a quick thing for anyone to do. And so those plants are coming online, but it takes a really long time.
1: You talk to a person in this piece who remembers the cottage cheese craze of some number of years ago, and you close with this kind of amazing line, right? Because cottage cheese has thankfully faded from the public memory. You say, our appetites change faster than the systems that satisfy them. I mean, protein maxing will eventually die out, but people are making these big investments.
2: The cottage cheese analogy was really interesting to me because I remember that craze.
1: Oh, yeah.
2: With cottage cheese, the industry did not immediately pivot to cottage cheese production, which turned out to be pretty wise because, as you say, cottage cheese is not all that popular anymore. You know, these trends happen. They happen online. They move at the speed of light. But moving real products in the real world takes way longer.
1: Yeah. All right. I have to go finish my shake. That's all I'm saying. Okay. Ellen Cushing at the Atlantic. Ellen, thanks so much.
2: Thank you.

0: You don't have to be a marketing genius to know that brands are everything. Companies, people, radio programs, even cities. And it turns out there's been some drama in Huntington Beach, California over its brand ecosystem. From LAist, Jill Replogle reports.
1: It's mid-morning at the Huntington Beach Pier. Surfers are catching waves, buskers are busking, and Brian DeLeese is walking off breakfast with a few friends.
2: It is Surf City, USA. Come on. This is the sun, the beach, the weather. You can't beat it.
1: Surf City, USA is Huntington Beach's official trademarked brand. And that is exactly what's for sale at its official store on the pier here. Surf City t-shirts, sweatshirts,
3: postcards, mugs, koozies, glasses.
1: This is Sally Westcott. She and Tina Varey are the private side of this public-private partnership. The store gets cheap rent for its coveted pier location, and the city gets 5% royalties on all sales of the store's city-branded merch. They serve mostly tourists, but also some locals and former locals.
3: We do get a lot of people that come in and they say, oh, I used to live here, but now I live in fill in the blank, and they want to rep their hometown.
4: I've had it where they start crying and wish they could come back. And then I start crying at the register, and then we're all...
1: Westcott and Varey say they felt a little under fire when a consultant hired by Huntington Beach questioned why the city wasn't doing more with its brand. He recommended the city establish a creative media department, a film commission, and a merchandising program that would lock down the city's intellectual property. The main goal, more revenue for the city, says Mayor Casey McKeon.
5: Like every city, we're facing, you know, structural budget issues. There's not a lot of ideas out there how to fix it other than a sales tax increase or a hotel tax increase.
1: Or building a lot more housing to increase the tax base, which McKeon does not want. He envisions digital vending machines around town where you could order city hats, t-shirts, and other swag. He also wants to sell that swag directly to local stores or create licensing agreements with retailers.
5: When you buy it through us, now the money is coming back to the city where it should to help pay to make the community clean and safe.
1: Ryan Short is co-founder of the company's Civic Brand, which helps cities and regions define their identity. And yes, make money off of it, but he says that shouldn't be the primary goal.
6: The way I think about it is it's more of a North Star. It's like a shared vision.
1: His favorite example is Costa Rica's unofficial brand/motto, Pura Vida. The phrase, which literally translates to pure life, is all over souvenirs, but it's also a vibe.
6: It's so ingrained in the culture. Their locals buy into it. Their tourists buy into it. And to me, that's like the end goal. It's kind of like raises all ships, right?
1: At the city store, Westcott and Varey say they still follow the mission they were given more than 30 years ago when the store opened, to be frontline ambassadors for the city.
3: I think the value, too, in the branding is to really get the message out about what your city is so that people are going to visit, move here, live here.
4: Yeah, anything that projects a positive image, we're here to do our part.
1: Huntington Beach's brand ecosystem reboot is currently on hiatus while the city council takes a deeper look. So no digital merch machines yet, but you can still get an official Surf City t-shirt at the official city store. In Surf City, I'm Jill Replogle for Marketplace.
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0: This final note on the way out today, I'm just going to read you the text of Title 31 of the United States Code, Section 5114, subparagraph B, quote, United States currency has the inscription "In God We Trust" in a place where the Secretary of the Treasury decides is appropriate. Only the portrait of a deceased individual may appear on United States currency and securities. No reason. Just thought you'd like to know. Our daily production team includes Olivia Burdett, Andy Corbin, Maria Hollenhorst, Sarah Leeson, Sean McHenry, Michaela Sia, and Sophia Terenzio. Will Story is the supervising senior producer. And I'm Kai Rizdahl. We will see you tomorrow, everybody. This is APM.
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10: From WHYY in Philadelphia, this is Fresh Air. I'm Tanya Mosley. Today, actor Alfre Woodard. She stars in the new Netflix series, The Burrows, a supernatural mystery from the executive producers of Stranger Things, and leads an ensemble of actors all over 60. Woodard says it's one of the reasons she signed on. And we go back to her first Emmy in 1984 for her role in Hill Street Blues, where she played a mother whose child was killed by a police officer. A story that feels different to watch in 2026. Woodard says she learned something with every role she takes on.
11: The longer you do it, the more fine-tuned you are at it. We're constantly in the process of becoming more of our true selves.
10: We also talk about the impact that her lead role in Clemency continues to have on her and on the network of Black actresses she's built over four decades. First News.
12: Live from NPR News in Washington, I'm Ryland Barton. The Treasury Department announced more sanctions on Iranian oil sales today, even as the Trump administration says it's in negotiations to extend the ceasefire. The department says Iran's military generates revenue through these sales to threaten the U.S. and allies in the Middle East. Earlier today, Iran's U.N. ambassador told the U.N. Security Council that U.S. actions in Iran, Venezuela, and Cuba reflect a pattern of intimidation that violates the U.N. Charter. The Supreme Court ruled that a Mississippi death row inmate had been denied a fair trial 20 years ago. Justices said courts had failed to explore charges of racial discrimination in jury selection. NPR's Nina Totenberg reports.
13: Terry Pitchford was 18 when he and a 16-year-old pal were charged with killing a storekeeper in Mississippi. Though the 16-year-old fired the fatal shot, prosecutors cut a deal with him for a 20-year sentence and then obtained a conviction and death sentence against Pitchford. But today, the Supreme Court threw out the conviction because the trial judge allowed the prosecutor to remove four of five Black members from the jury pool, leaving just one Black person on the jury in a county that's 40% Black. Conservative Justice Brett Kavanaugh wrote the court's opinion, joined by Chief Justice Roberts and the court's three liberals. Nina Totenberg, NPR News, Washington.
12: Almost half of U.S. households did not earn enough in 2024 to cover their necessities. The Brookings Institute's report says it's a result of higher prices and stagnant wages. NPR's Stephen Bisaha has more.
14: It wasn't just 2024 that was a rough year. For most of the decade before that, 40% of households did not earn enough to make ends meet. Currently, rising gas and grocery prices continue to be a burden on families. But the report's co-author, Hannah Stevens, says bigger household expenses like housing, healthcare, and childcare are what hold many households back.
15: These are the biggest components of a family's budget, and they are largely determined by systems outside of a family's control.
14: Wages in 2024 also fell behind the rising cost of living. Income grew by less than 1.5% for households, while inflation rose almost 3%. Stephen Bisaha, NPR News.
12: President Trump has called for a temporary suspension of the federal gasoline tax. That tax costs drivers a little more than 18 cents per gallon, but waiving it carries a cost too, as NPR's Camilla Domonoske explains.
16: One downside is that it can actually backfire, because when you reduce the cost of buying gasoline, you encourage people to buy more of it, which can actually drive prices back up. More fundamentally, though, the problem is that the money raised by the gas tax goes toward the country's highway system, and road repairs are very important.
12: NPR's Camilla Domonoske reporting. 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
8: This is OPB. I'm Paul Marshall. 11 people are presumed dead in the Longview paper mill disaster in Southwest Washington. It appears to be the state's deadliest workplace tragedy in nearly a century. OPB's Bryce Dole has more.
17: On Tuesday, a massive tank ruptured and released tens of thousands of gallons of corrosive chemicals at the Nippon Dynawave Packaging Company. 8 people have been confirmed dead, 3 more are missing, and officials believe they're dead. That would make it Washington's deadliest workplace accident since the state's coal mining disasters decades ago. The most recent comparable incident occurred in 1930, when 17 people died in the Pacific Coast coal mine explosion in the town of Carbonado. In 2010, 7 people were killed in a refinery explosion in Anacortes. An investigation into the Longview tragedy is ongoing. Bryce Dole, OPB.
8: As drought conditions intensify across Oregon, officials are offering tips to help residents conserve water. The city of Bend recently published amounts of water that different plants need and is requesting that residents follow those guidelines. Bend Water Conservation Manager Dan Denning says the hope is that providing some extra information will give a reference point.
18: And so how do you expect someone to make a change and know how to apply water efficiently if they don't know what the need is?
8: The Oregon Department of Water Resources also suggests other water-saving tips, such as watering your lawn when it is cool out and placing mulch or compost on plant beds to avoid evaporation. Oregon utility regulators have denied a Pacific Corp request for a temporary rate hike. The company had asked the Oregon Public Utility Commission to increase rates by nearly 3% while it awaits the results of another open rate case. Pacific Corp said it needed the temporary boost to shore up its credit rating. The commission's denial of the temporary rate hike does not impact Pacific Corp's pending rate case. This is OPB.
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0: This is Fresh Air. I'm Tanya Mosley, and my guest today is award-winning actor Alfre Woodard. We've been watching her on television, film, and the stage for decades. She has played wives, mothers, nurses, friends, lovers, and prison wardens, women carrying their families through the ordinary and the unimaginable. Her work, in a very real way, has become a record of American life. Now she's in a new sci-fi Netflix series called The Burrows, from the creators of Stranger Things. The Duffer brothers have said the show exists because they couldn't understand why no one had made another Cocoon since Cocoon, the 1985 film about retirees who discover a fountain of youth. Well, 40 years later, they've set their version in an upscale retirement community in New Mexico, where something supernatural is preying on the residents. Woodard plays Judy, a retired journalist who was sidelined in her career but hasn't let go of her instincts. She lives in the community with her husband, played by Clark Peters, and when a recent widower moves next door, Judy does what she's done her whole working life. She starts looking him up.
1: I found his wife's obituary.
2: Who?
1: Our new neighbor, Samuel Darwin Cooper. Born Chicago, Illinois. December 10th, 1953.
3: You gotta stop stalking people.
1: Not stalking. Investigating.
3: You're not a reporter anymore.
1: Journalist.
3: And that makes it stalking.
1: His wife died of a stroke 5 months ago. Oh, gosh, she was young. Not even 70. He worked for Northrop Grumman 35 years as an aeronautical engineer. So we know he's smart.
3: Education is not the learning of the facts, but the training of the mind to think.
1: Well, who said that?
3: Einstein. No, maybe Mr. Peabody. One or the other, I don't remember.
1: Art, I was thinking we should go for a walk today. Your doctor say you need exercise, real exercise, not the bendy stuff.
3: I can't. I'm playing golf with Maximo.
1: Well, are we still on for a film tonight? Dog Day Afternoon is playing at the Palace.
3: I'm sorry, I forgot. Loser buys dinner, and Max always loses, so, you know.
1: So, hate a Max and Womp.
3: Okie dokie. See you later.
0: The ensemble cast is mostly actors over 60. Alfred Molina, Gina Davis, Clark Peters, Dennis O'Hare, and Bill Pullman. Woodard earned an Oscar nomination in 1984 for Cross Creek. And over the decades since, she's been nominated for 18 Emmys, winning 4, and won a Golden Globe with roles in classics like Passion Fish, Crooklyn, 12 Years a Slave, and Clemency. Alfre Woodard, welcome to Fresh Air. It is such an honor to have you.
1: I am happy to be present with you, Tanya.
0: Okay, so let's get into it. I have a story that I have to ask you about regarding the set of The Burrows. So the story goes, there was an HR meeting on Zoom. And you and the other actors were behaving so badly, like middle schoolers that's been kicked out of class. And that just made me think, what is this set? What was it like?
1: It is, you know, just think about all the people that were in the back of the room and constantly being told, sit down. That's not what we're not doing that now. And, you know, maybe there was HR when we were, you know, in our first decade or two in the business, but we didn't know about it or what they did. But now we have learned how to take care of environments, make them safe. Back in the day, you just had to, like, partner up and, you know, clan up and go like, okay, don't mess with my friend again. Don't tell. You hurt her feelings. Come over here. We need to talk. That kind of stuff. But so we had this HR meeting. And, you know, I think it's more like over 65. And our showrunners, Jeff Addis and Will Matthews, they're like in their early to mid-40s. But, you know, most of us were people. People were saying things like, can you hear? I can't hear. Somebody said, hello. No one, none of us can hear you. We can't hear. And just being that.
0: Right.
1: And
0: rallying then, the class back
1: and then
0: together.
1: When we're hearing things like, you know, you can't call people honey. What about baby? No, you can't call people. But what if you really like them? And somebody said, how can I say, you know, your butt looks really good in those jeans? No, definitely not. How will I know if my butt looks good if nobody tells me? So it was that kind of very, you know, irreverent kind of stuff going on, but just, you know, giggling and laughing. But that's, you know, that's our generation. And that's one of the things that I think we bring to the boroughs, and that Will and Jeff wrote in, but we expanded on it because, you know, they still haven't really shaved yet themselves at only mid-40s.
2: What were some of the things you had them change for sure that you said, this is not what a 65-plus-year-old woman or group of friends would be doing living in a retirement community?
1: Well, I believe you haven't seen these seniors on camera before. Maybe you saw one, but they were sort of an outlier in a script and used as comic relief or something. But how we live, how we relax together, what we say to each other, and the fact that your chemistry, your sexual chemistry mm-hmm. only gets more particular and refined as it goes on. So, you know, there'll be some people like, oh, if my mom or my grandmom, a granddad was flirting, that would make me go, ew. It's like, no, how do you think you got here? Yeah. And flirting is love. It's a way of reaching out. It's what humans do. And when you have people that don't have to answer to anybody and they don't have to answer to society saying, what does that lady think she's doing showing her thighs at this age? Well, yeah, there's nobody to tell you no. And if they do, you can tell them where to go, because you can't tell somebody it was 60-nothing.
2: Well, that's the truth. Your character, Judy, is also in an open marriage with one rule, don't fall in love. Mm. And, of course, she does with Jack, who is Bill Pullman, played by Bill Pullman. But when Jack turns up dead, I'm not spoiling it here, but when he turns up dead, Judy is the one asking what really happened. And I want to play a clip where she's in the kitchen table with her neighbor Sam, played by Alfred Molina, telling him about her relationship with Jack for the first time. Let's listen.
4: Only rule was don't fall in love.
3: But you fell in love with Jack?
4: I did. I'm not deluded. I see the years etched across my face. I feel the weight of my body. But Jack saw a girl in me. He could see it. And he respected the woman.
3: Jack saw us the way we wish we were.
4: He was good. Now he's gone. Everybody loved Jack. And Jack certainly did love everybody. I was just one in the line.
3: That's not the way Jack described you.
4: What did he say?
3: He was seeing someone special.
2: That's Alfre Woodard and Alfred Molina in the new Netflix series, The Burrows. That line, Jack saw the girl in me, but also the woman, too. The way you land that line, it's just, it hits it. And it, days after I watched it, I was kind of thinking about what the significance of that, because I think it's very rare to never where women are seen at a certain point in their lives for the totality of who they are.
1: That's one of the things that the guys heard me when I talked about it. This affair that she was having and the relationship that Art and Judy have. Mm. And at first it seemed kind of suburban and like early 60s, if not late 50s.
2: Why? But in what way? What do you mean? Because of that whole idea of an affair within a neighborhood?
1: Yeah, like you, it's judgmental and within the strictures of a very strict, actually paternalistic kind of life that Americans led then. But I said, you know, the thing is, again, we are that generation. We do backstory. Any actor that's really gonna work that will bring a character to life as a human being, you do your backstory. So you know where the history, you don't just say your lines, but you have to create a history for yourself from the time you were born all the way up to be able to say even one line if you're gonna have people believe it. Mm. And so, you know, I decided that we went to Berkeley, the two of us. You know,
2: you and your husband.
1: Yeah. Art, who Clark Peters plays. We are we're educated, we're Black, we're in California. It's of that age. What would have been happening? All of San Francisco was lit up.
2: Free love.
1: Yeah. Mm-hmm. So, and also the Vanguard, the Panthers were in the Bay Area. So, just know this is where we're coming from. But the thing is, what is it? And I said, yes, I might be 70, but Judy the girl is still there. Mm. And some people, you're sitting on the train or the bus or just in traffic, LA, and people look at white hair and all they see is a two-dimensional lady stooped there. It's like if you talk to that woman and look at the pictures from her in her 20s or 30s with her heels all the way over her head and her doing, you know, mm-hmm. tango, bouncing, whatever. But you wouldn't know that if you look at her and just look at her hair. And so that's the thing about accumulating years is people take away your humanity when they look at you, when they just observe you. Mm. But whatever you were doing or you are doing at 20 or 30 or 40, you think you discovered it? Oh, darling.
2: And it's
1: just
2: been
1: like
2: done.
1: Just like anybody playing music, anybody painting, the longer you do it, the more fine-tuned you are at it. Mm. We're constantly in the process of becoming more of our true selves. So look to your elders.
2: Let's take a short break. My guest is award-winning actor Alfre Woodard. We'll continue our conversation. This is Fresh Air.
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2: This is Fresh Air. Today I am talking with award-winning actor Alfre Woodard. She stars in the new Netflix sci-fi series, The Burrows, from the creators of Stranger Things. She plays Judy, a retired journalist in a New Mexico retirement community where something otherworldly is preying on the residents. Woodard grew up in Tulsa, Oklahoma, in a large family and studied acting at Boston University before making her film debut in the 1978 film Remember My Name, produced by Robert Altman. We're going to come back to The Burrows, but, you know, I was so excited to talk with you because you're one of those rare actors that span generations. I can talk to my mother about your work in the 70s and 80s. I sit squarely in the 90s, 2000s. My kids are like, oh, series of unfortunate events,
1: yes,
2: you know?
1: Yes, yes.
2: Yes. Okay, and we all ask the same question, like, tell me about her life. So let's talk about that for a minute. And I want to go to the moment where you realized you wanted to be an actor. You're 14, Catholic school in Tulsa. Once a month, your film studies teacher, is it Brother Patrick?
1: Brother Patrick O'Brien.
2: Yeah. He would bus the class to art cinema, and you saw this film, this French film about a middle-aged man, and you said what?
1: Okay. It was, he didn't teach us film. Brother Pat taught me creative writing, and he, along with Sister Sylvia, taught us marriage.
2: Marriage and creative writing. Now, this is funny.
1: But wait, with a Christian brother and a nun taught us marriage. And of course, we had a field day with that, and they were good sports and loved it. But I was at Bishop Kelly High, and they would bus the whole school, 750 kids. And it was to watch whatever Brother Pat was on about. So that's where we saw Citizen Kane, Sundays in Cybele, Loneliness of the Long Distance Runner, Incident at Owl Creek Bridge, all of those sorts of films that then you got, when you got to college and film studies, you know, you'd already spoken about that. And so I remember we were excited, like, oh, we're going to the movies, And you get there and there are subtitles. We're like, this is not a movie. This is a lesson. We have to read. And, you know, just sitting there sucking on a Twizzler. And before you know it, your heart is gripped. You're identifying with a middle-aged French man. He goes to see Sundays in Cybele.
2: Sundays in Cybele.
1: Your eyes are filling up with water, and I'm reading the subtitles. And I realized then, and with the other things we were seeing, how emotionally they made me. And I immediately saw film, how powerful the moving image was.
2: Mm.
1: And I wanted to be involved in it.
2: You wanted to be involved in it. But did you see yourself as a showman? How did you come to that moment to say, I want to be on the screen and I want to be these actors I'm watching?
1: I didn't think of them as actors until I started watching De Niro, Faye Dunaway, Pacino, those actors on screen. That's when I said, okay, that direction. But there's a nun, Sister Rachel Ann Graham, who should have been an actor, but she went into the convent. And what she knew, because I was in public schools, in elementary school, and what she knew and she fought me on all the time was, I always felt, I can remember stuff out of the book. I remember stuff I read. So you can't mark this wrong. She'd mark my paper up.
2: You were good at memorizing.
1: And she said, I know what Mr. Hawthorne thought. I read the book. I asked what you thought. Ch-ch. And so it was a different way of learning then. So somebody was dropping out, had to drop out, was sick. A week to learn the script of the play. She says, I need you to do this. And I said, oh, no, sister. I couldn't possibly stand up in front of other people pretending to be somebody else.
2: And how old were you about this?
1: I was 14.
2: 14 about this
1: time. Maybe 15 at that point. But I was, you know, a student leader. I was loud and bodacious. But there's something about, it's like, what? Pretending to be something else. She says, it's not for you, Alfrey. It's for God.
2: And how did you interpret that at the time when someone tells you, you being up on stage is not for you, it's for God?
1: Well, it made sense. And I thought, okay. You know, I had a lot of love and support and creature comfort in my life.
2: Mm.
1: I had a good life. And I just went, okay. I honestly said to God, we are even after this. And so I got in the play. And so I got on stage.
2: So you're on stage at this moment, yes.
1: And it was as if I'd been walking around on dry land my whole life doing the breaststroke. And that, yeah, Woodard does that. She weird, but she got some good ideas about stuff. And then just somebody came by me and tipped me in the water.
2: Mm.
1: And that same oddity propelled me into just the most open freedom I've ever felt in my life is being in the middle of
2: You're perfect.
7: Between action and cut.
1: It's like, okay, that's it. That's what I want to do. Well, because she calls my parents, said, you have to see Alfred. You know, she's an actor. She's an artist. And my father, who I'll tell you about him, they both went, oh, everybody was so like, thank God.
2: Relieved. Is there a place for her finally?
1: We thought the girl had gone crazy. So, yeah. So
2: I mean, I think that's such a powerful metaphor to say you felt like you were on land doing the breaststroke and that feeling of hitting the water. I mean, that's more powerful than anything I've heard. You come from a family of storytellers, though, right? Like, you tell story of your mom making big pots of food and people coming from all over, including your family. You'd sit down and tell stories. But what I love about this story, and I want to know where your place is in it, is you all were really, like, listening and discerning on the story. So if someone's story didn't add up, you'd be like, uh-uh. Y'all lying. You lying.
1: Yes, yes. And black people love to jump up and holler, oh, that's a lie, that's a lie. And everybody jumps around and goes crazy, and it's a good time. But also, a lot of the stories, it's family gathering and chosen family. So a lot of the stories are being retold, but you want to hear it again. And you could be 4 years old, and somebody would give you the floor, but nobody was saying, come on, baby, tell the story. It's like, okay, all right, come on, Abby. It better be good.
0: Our guest today is award-winning actor Alfre Woodard. We'll be right back after a short break. I'm Tanya Mosley, and this is Fresh Air.

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2: This is Fresh Air. I'm Tanya Mosley, and my guest is actor Alfre Woodard. She's been a fixture of American film and television for nearly 50 years, with an Oscar nomination for Cross Creek, 4 Emmys, a Golden Globe, and roles in Crooklyn, Passion Fish, Down in the Delta, Miss Evers Boys, 12 Years a Slave, and Clemency. She's currently starring in the new Netflix sci-fi series The Burrows, playing a retired journalist in a New Mexico retirement community where the residents are being preyed on by something otherworldly. So you realize acting is your path. You go to Boston University. Boston University in the early 70s was kind of a strange but important place, it sounds like.
3: Oh, yes, it was.
2: You were there with Paul Rubens. Mm-hmm. And Gina Davis, who is a co-star in The Burrows.
3: Yes, and we did a sitcom together years ago called Sarah.
2: Right.
3: With Bill Maher and Bronson Pinchot and
2: Was
3: Ryan
2: Bill
3: Claire
2: Pullman Anders. Also in it?
3: No,
2: oh,
3: Bill Maher.
2: Oh, Bill Maher, okay. I'm just curious, did you and these folks who would go on to be very successful actors,

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1: Never shared my goals aloud with anybody until I was backstage at the taper. We were doing for Colored Girls. It was the L.A.
2: You were back
1: Colored Girls.
2: After Boston University, right, you moved to L.A., where everybody else went to New York, but yeah. You chose L.A.
1: Because my whole orientation into what would be my purpose was film. So I came to L.A., and I was saying, oh, I'm going to L.A. to be in films. And people were going, Woodard, sold out already. She's going to Hollywood to be in the movies.
2: Because at the time, was theater considered where actors would go? Is that kind of the thought?
1: Well, if you're in a conservatory and the work that you're doing is classic plays in theater, you know, but they didn't even give you the reality of it. We all thought we could go off to the Open Gate Theater and do Brecht for the rest of our lives. But again, I'm sitting there going, mm-mm, I'm in L.A. And so I did tell a couple of friends, I said, I'm going to L.A. And then a guy, Gary Bass, who was from Tulsa as well, he said, I'm going to go with you. And then Brenda, who was from Lakeland, Florida, and Noreen was from Rochester.
2: Did they continue on being actors?
1: No. Gary had more skills. I had no marketable skills. I still don't. I can cook, but don't tell me what to cook. I know. So, you know, people learned that they could do other things, and everybody has a point where they say, okay, I give. And you just know that so many people who I trained with and others that I would do plays with, you know, on a local level, it's what it takes to stay in our industry doesn't have anything to do with talent. It's a plus if you have talent. And it's a super plus if you know that that talent doesn't originate in you.
2: And you knew that very early on. Was there a moment, though, when you felt like, I give too? Did you ever have those moments?
1: No.
2: I love the way you said that, too. You almost sounded disgusted.
1: Not disgusted, but like, girl, I'm a daughter of Greenwood. I'm a Woodard. I'm a Robinson. You know, there's nothing in my history to know to do that. I don't know how to do that. My father would say, I'd say, oh, I'm going to, you know, in all-black Marian Anderson Junior High School, I'm going to run for parliamentarian. Yeah. Why don't you run for president? Oh, they're just going to let a guy do it. And that was in my school when it was, there were only 10 black kids. Oh, you know, they're going to let a guy do it. And all. My father would always say to me, he goes, well, then you got to figure out a way to get it from him, don't you?
2: Mm-hmm.
1: And so that was, you never said, I can't because somebody won't let me. It's like, well, what do you want? Okay, so now figure out a way around him.
2: Mm-hmm. One of your first critically acclaimed performances was as Doris in Hill Street Blues. And this was 1983, and you were part of this, the first show. You were in a couple of the episodes, but the first one was Doris in Wonderland. And I actually have a clip from that episode. Doris is being interrogated by police, and she's being interrogated because while she was out applying for a job, her son, who was 5 years old, was home alone, and an officer responding to a call about a potential burglar shot him, and he dies. And now police are asking her what happened. Let's listen.
3: I want you to tell me what happened, Mrs. Robson.
4: Nothing to tell.
3: Why did you leave your son alone in the apartment?
4: I had to go stand in line for a job. They was only taking the first 20 people, so I had to get there early as I could.
3: I see. What job? Where did you stand in line?
5: Excuse me. Let's make this clear. Is my client under arrest or not?
3: She is not.
5: Is she free to leave?
3: Not at this time.
5: Mrs. Robson, I'd advise you not to answer any further questions.

0: What's the difference? They asked me, I answer them. The gas company had the jobs.
1: And why didn't you have someone stay with your son?
0: I couldn't afford a sitter. I was already owing her $2. My boy was hungry, and if I didn't get a job, he wasn't gonna eat. Are you saying I killed my boy? Are you saying that I killed him?
2: That is my guest, Alfre Woodard, in Hill Street Blues from 1983. Oh my gosh, there's a line a critic wrote about your performance. He said, when Doris tells the cop who killed her son, I don't hate you, because that happens later when she talks with that police officer. This critic says, you summoned a moral authority that's impossible to fake. And I felt the same thing. There's so much innocence and restraint in your portrayal. And this portrayal in particular, first off, you know, I have to say, I had never seen it before. And I immediately thought about Tamir Rice in 2014, who had been shot by police while playing with a toy gun. And I thought, wow, this was 40 years prior. The story is almost exact. Mm-hmm. So that was heartbreaking. But also that, like, if this was portrayed today on television, first off, I feel like it would be much more sensational, possibly. But also, maybe the trope of the angry black mother would come out. The mother who is angry and mad and upset at this. And you didn't play that card at all. Like, you played this role as a mother who is completely shell-shocked and also is really in a position where she had no other choice and she's laying it bare.
3: She didn't have anybody to watch her child, so she obviously doesn't have people. Mm. So she's relying on things that we cannot touch, people we cannot see, mm-hmm. is her strength. Mm-hmm. So it doesn't surprise me. That doesn't surprise me, but I've got to find a way to say that honestly and not put Alfre's activist, because I've been an activist since I could walk practically. I walked precinct with my parents when I was 10 years old in Tulsa.
2: Because it would have been, it would have been like completely reasonable for you to play that hand and be angry.
3: Yeah, but also, I have always understood rising above. Hmm. And so it was a choice. And also, her son is gone.
2: Right.
3: She has to go deeper because he's already gone. So I gotta follow him. I gotta go with him. Mm. I don't have time to stand here and spend this moment that is the last time I'm gonna be able to smell his clothes dealing with your ass. Mm. So, I mean, that was Alfre, right. But that's who didn't need to be in that scene.
4: Let's take a short break. If you're just joining us, my guest is Alfre Woodard. We'll be right back. This is Fresh Air.
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0: 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And from the estate of Joan B. Kroc, whose bequest serves as an enduring investment in the future of public radio and seeks to help NPR produce programming that meets the highest standards of public service in journalism and cultural expression.
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2: My favorite films of yours are not necessarily the ones where you're playing against an institution, but where you're rooted in community. Mm. And I think I told you right before we started, Crooklyn, Holiday Heart, you know, Down in the Delta.
3: Yes.
2: Directed by Maya Angelou.
3: Yes.
2: I read, so you could tell me if this is true or not, she made everyone call her Dr. Angelou. But she told you you could call her Maya.
3: Okay, so I knew her, and so, you know, she's a poet. Poets are used to working alone. And she might be a dancer, she did all kinds of stuff, but her heart, she was a poet. So she's coming to the most sort of communal creative effort you could make is a film set. There's at least 100 people, and sometimes three times that amount, and everybody is telling that, bringing their bit, their department, whatever their discipline is, together to the director, the filmmaker, to tell that story, to piece it into one whole thing. So we're there, and people are running around doing things. There's like, Maya, what do you feel about this color? Maya, and she goes, everybody, come around.
2: Get
3: let's
2: around.
3: Just yeah. And everybody's like, they're so excited to be with Maya. She said, my name is Dr. Angelou. You will refer to me as Dr. Angelou.
2: What legends, you know, you're sitting with and working with. Just to let folks know, Down in the Delta, you play a mother who's living in Chicago, who kind of has some problems, maybe a little bit of substance abuse problems things like that. And your mother sends you down home to
3: Mary
2: the Delta.
3: Mary Alice, baby.
2: Yes. So you can get yourself clean and together. And you do. It's like this film and so many of those films of that time period, you're letting us into the interior lives of people, of Black people.
3: Real Black people.
2: Yes. And also the pacing of it is so it's so slow compared to today.
3: Mm-hmm.
2: It's like a slice of life. Those stories don't really get made like that today.
3: No, they don't. We live at a different pace. We don't give ourselves the courtesy of time. Look at me, I sound like the person, like, I'm not getting that big tin bird in the sky.
2: Well, thing about it, Alfre, is that I think before going back through and watching all these films, I might have been like, okay, yeah, that sounds kind of like an older person complaining. But there was something so beautiful and real, and it offered a totality. It was like having a full course meal in front of me instead of like cheap fast food, you know, where it tastes good in the moment. What is lost with that? Because one of the things I just felt is like, wow, this is a true representation of Black life at a certain period.
3: And you know, a lot of the country and certainly the world didn't know we were as complex and comfortable, naturally complex and smart and whole, because we've never been presented that way on screen. The whole point is storytelling is for the health of the community, and it always has been. Since the griots, since people first stood up around a fire.
2: We need stories like food and water. Huh?
3: That's how we know who we are. Mm. The recreating, the retelling of the story lets the tribe look at itself, laugh, cry, get scared, but to reflect and to know how to walk forward.
2: Hmm.
3: what we're called to do is to tell stories. And if the stories can't be healing, then it's invalid.
4: In 2019, you were in the film Clemency, and you play Bernadine Williams, a prison warden in a maximum security facility who oversees executions. And I want to actually play a scene from it. Your character is sitting across from an inmate she has come to know, a man who is about to be put to death, and she's walking him through it every single step, down to the drugs that will move through his body. Let's listen.
5: 4 hours from the execution, all communication with outside parties will cease. That includes Miss Lametta, friends, family members, but you can be with the chaplain the entire day, all the way through the procedure. You will have to take your clothes off, wear the shirt, the pants, the shoes issued to you. When it's time for the procedure, you will be walked to the chamber, where 5 officers will restrain you to the gurney. A medical professional will prepare you for your injection. Officer will insert the metazolin. That will render you unconscious. The second drug is pancuronium bromide, which causes paralyzation. The last drug is potassium chloride, which will cease heart function. At that point, medical personnel will confirm the execution complete. Now, if you want to talk to Mr. Lametta about this, later you can, but do you have any questions? Do you have any family that would like to claim your body?
4: Oh, Alfrey, you're crying. Yeah. Tell me why you're emotional after listening to that.
3: You know, when I work, I don't remember lines from things I do, but I remember, I have emotional memory of each moment and how I got there. And I'll tell you, it was easier to shoot Clemency than it was to do the homework for it. Chinoya took me on a 2-week prison
4: tour.
3: That's
4: the director.
3: Yeah.
4: Producer, Chinoya.
3: She took me on a prison tour of Ohio prisons, because she had worked for about 8 years teaching screenwriting to women inmates. Anyway, that was the tough part. And probably everybody that was on the row when we were doing that, at least half of them are gone now.
4: Because you met with real inmates who were on death row. You also met with wardens. You met with female wardens who were doing the job. And I thought this was such an interesting part of it, because you thought going into it, what kind of person would do this job? And then you met them and you said, okay, yeah, these are the kind of women I would be in a book club with.
3: And this is who you want. If you're not going to change the law, this is who you want to be in charge, to be with the incarcerated, first of all, and to be with people, to walk them all the way through this. And so I'm always interested in if it's something I know, there's no need to do it. You know, the great thing about being an actor is you have to learn something, not just the skill, knowing about the skill of what your character is doing, but you got to come off your own opinions to do something. I would be a vigil person. I was like, a prison guard? But when I went there and met them, and again, you go with your heart open and you listen. You listen with your heart. And I learned talking to them, they are respected all the way through, all the way through. And for most of the time, the guys or the ladies walk in the line, nobody's respected them when they were young, when they were little, when they were a teenager, whenever, when they did that thing and when they did that awful thing. But especially on the row, you're with them for at least 10 years and longer usually before their appeals are exhausted. So that group of people and the majors that are there with them, those are your coworkers. Those are people you see every day. Yeah. So it's like turning once somebody in your office going, Betty, we're going to have to kill you today. And we're going to have to do it.
1: 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My guest is award-winning actor Alfrey Woodard. 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
1: This is Fresh Air, and today I'm talking with award-winning actor Alfre Woodard. 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
4: The number of actresses like you, Black actresses your age, working at your level, has never been large. I'm thinking about C.C.H. Pounder, mm-hmm. Felicia Rashad, mm-hmm. Cicely Tyson, the Angela Bassett. You all know each other. I can imagine you at one point or another have gone for the same roles. And how do you work through that? How do you all continue to stay and keep each other grounded, knowing that there are just a few of you? And just by virtue of the way the industry is, you're kind of going to have to be pit against each other.
3: Well, we don't pit ourselves against each other. I don't. I started a thing called Sisters Soiree.
4: Yes.
3: And the reason I did...
4: And let's talk about what the Sister Soiree is. It's a pre-Oscar party.
3: Yes.
4: Right, with Black and Latina actresses.
3: Yes.
4: Okay.
3: And the reason I started it was, you know, people would say things like, oh, you're so great, it's too bad there's not any roles for Black women. It was like, no, I have to answer you. If it's the Queen of England, yeah, let all the Kates be Queen Elizabeth. But... if there's 99 other roles, then shame on you for not seeing all these women who are not only prolific but profound. They have a track record, and they have made bank for people. And so I said, okay, this is what we're going to do. And I got tired of hearing, you know, fans, and we love our fans, going like, they want to pit you against each other. You know who would have been better in this. Because you know what? You don't do that to the Kates. Don't do that to us. Mm. And the thing is, we have more in common with each other than we do with anybody else. Mm. The sisters. And so I said, we have to get together. I started having this soiree. The first people I honored was Taraji and Viola were nominated in the first
4: Taraji
3: year.
4: Taraji P. Henson and Viola Davis.
3: And I said, we're going to lift y'all up before y'all go on that red carpet, because we don't care what happens there. We celebrate people. We don't put prizes on them.
4: You also invite women who should have been nominated,
3: exactly.
4: Right?
3: And so when you say that handful, I like taking that picture, because there's going to be at least 30 people. Or sometimes, you know, we would send out the 40 invitations, and I would pray that more than 30 wouldn't come, because I couldn't put the bill for it.
4: Too many, right? You got to keep it down.
3: But I said, you come by yourself, no partners, no reps, anybody. And people, you get there and everybody just go, come in here. Mm. And everybody loved on each other so hard. When we got there, everybody just wanted to talk, talk. And we did that. And intimacies and secrets were shared, and people said, I need to say this. This is what I'm feeling like. And everybody came to that person. Everybody talked. When we weren't together and on the road, you can call, you know who to call when you're feeling this way or if something comes up. And people started to mentor each other of the same age. You know, I didn't want to hear another, you know, rep say something like, well, yeah, if that bee turns it down, then you got a good shot.
4: It's like, they've said that to you before.
3: No, not my people, but I've heard other people say it.
4: Yeah.
3: I wouldn't be with somebody
4: who would say that to you.
3: But the thing is, I put it back on the world. It's like, here are these people. Now you tell me you can't find that.
4: Alfre Woodard, this has been an honor and a pleasure. Thank you so much.
3: You are so welcome. Tanya, I love sitting here with you. I listen to you. You're just as beautiful as you are smart, and I'm very proud of you, so it's an honor to sit with you.
1: Alfre Woodard stars in the new Netflix sci-fi series, The Burrows. Tomorrow on Fresh Air, we remember one of jazz's greatest improvisers and tenor saxophonists, Sonny Rollins. He died Monday at the age of 95. We'll listen back to our 1994 interview with him. I hope you can join us. Fresh Air's executive producer is Sam Brigger. Our technical director and engineer is Audrey Bentham. Our interviews and reviews are produced and edited by Phyllis Myers, Roberta Shorrock, Anne-Marie Baldonado, Lauren Krenzel, Teresa Madden, Monique Nazareth, Susan Nyakundi, Anna Bauman, and Nico Gonzalez-Whistler. Our digital media producer is Molly C.V. Nesper. 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With Terry Gross, I'm Tanya Mosley.

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3: Live from NPR News in Washington, I'm Dan Ronan. AAA says the price of unleaded gasoline averages $4.42 nationally. That's down 14 cents in the last week. The price of diesel fuel, the main fuel in trucking and railroads, also declined to $5.55. That's down 10 cents from a week ago. At a White House briefing Thursday, Treasury Secretary Scott Bessent said he believes energy prices will begin to drop at a faster pace if an agreement is reached to end the war against Iran.
4: What we've seen is actually oil prices are down about 10% in May. There are almost 2,000 ships waiting to come out of the Gulf. And I think the oil market is going to be very well supplied on the other side of this, and that we could see prices come down very quickly.
3: The price of West Texas Intermediate oil, the benchmark crude that U.S. oil traders purchase, is now at $88 a barrel, down from $106 a barrel 1 month ago. A federal judge in Washington has rejected an attempt to stop an executive order from President Trump calling for restrictions of voting by mail. NPR's Hansi Lo Wang reports that another judge in Massachusetts is preparing to rule on the same order in the coming days.
5: U.S. District Judge Carl Nichols found it's too early for an emergency ruling that would block key parts of an order that the Trump administration has not carried out yet. Rob Weiner of the Lawyers Committee for Civil Rights Under Law is representing some of the challengers.
6: It was predominantly an issue of timing, and we live to continue fighting through the coming days.
5: Trump's order calls for the federal government to create lists of adult U.S. citizens in each state. It also calls for banning the U.S. Postal Service from delivering mail-in ballots to anyone not on those lists. USPS is a financial supporter of NPR. Separately, a federal judge in Boston is preparing to rule on claims that the president's directives violate the Constitution, which gives power to state legislatures and Congress, not the president, to set federal election rules. Hansi Lo Wang, NPR News.
3: California's attorney general is suing the company formerly known as 23andMe, claiming the DNA testing firm failed to protect sensitive user data. Rachel Milo has more from KQED.
7: 23andMe filed for bankruptcy last year after a 2023 data breach exposed all sorts of genetic data about nearly 7 million users nationwide, including more than 855,000 Californians. State Attorney General Rob Bonta says the company's security was lax and that it misled the public about the severity of the hack.
8: They need to be held accountable. There's no such thing as a pass when it comes to failing to maintain appropriate privacy protections and lying about it.
7: Bonta's office is also suing in bankruptcy court in Missouri to block the sale of Californians' genetic information. The company, now known as Chrome Holding, did not immediately comment on the suit. For NPR News, I'm Rachel Miro.
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1: This is OPB. I'm Paul Marshall. The environmental response to the chemical spill in Longview, Washington is underway. April Ehrlich has more.
9: Longview officials are urging residents to stay away from drainage ditches that run throughout the city. They could be polluted with a chemical called white liquor, which spilled from this week's tank implosion at the Nippon Dynawave packaging plant. The city is flushing its drainage system with clean water to push pollution away from Longview's drinking water wells and to prevent the chemical from reaching the Columbia River. White liquor is highly caustic, with a high pH level like bleach. Touching it can cause second and third degree burns. While it can be immediately damaging, white liquor tends to neutralize fairly quickly. Once it hits water and mixes with naturally occurring acids, it essentially turns into water and salt. Still, officials are monitoring pH levels around the Columbia River, and they say Longview's tap water remains safe to drink. April Ehrlich, OPB.
1: People who buy health insurance on the Washington State Exchange may pay an average of 22% more next year. Insurance Commissioner Patty Kuder says companies planning to offer policies next year have proposed raising premiums anywhere from 8.5% to 28%.
10: With the uncertainty and the volatility out of the other Washington, the failure to pass the enhanced premium tax credits into law, all of that has an impact. And the insurance market is responding to that.
1: Kuder says her office will analyze the request this summer. This fall, it will announce how much it will allow each company to increase their premiums. A small school district on the Oregon coast voted to move to a four-day school week early this year, joining dozens of school districts that run Monday to Thursdays. The Port Orford Langlois School District serves over 200 students. This is OPB.
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11: This is Think Out Loud on OPB. I'm Dave Miller. What happens when someone who's accused of not doing enough to protect a child from abuse says that they were subject to abuse from the same perpetrator? The question is at the heart of a trial that's happening in Benton County right now. Deborah Albin is facing criminal mistreatment and manslaughter charges for the 2023 death of her baby, Opal. She says she was abused by the father of her child, Andrew Oakes, who is facing second-degree murder charges. Kaylee Tournay is an investigative reporter with Investigate West. She's been following the case, and she joins us now. It's great to have you back on the show.
12: Thanks, Dave. Glad to be here.
11: Before we start, I should say, in case it's not obvious from my intro, that we are going to be talking about allegations of child abuse and domestic violence, so listeners should beware. I want to start with the big picture here, which is a sort of the broader focus of your reporting. Can you describe what are known as failure to protect laws?
12: Sure. So these are laws that establish the duty of parents or sometimes other caregivers to provide for children and other dependent people's basic needs. But often when we say failure to protect, that's shorthand for a specific type of alleged failure involving the abuse of the child by another person where the offending parent is accused of failing to stop it.
11: How common are these laws, these specific laws around the country?
12: They're very common. A majority of states have an explicit failure to protect law, some form of that, regarding child abuse, and most of the rest have a more general law under which parents can be charged for essentially the same conduct.
11: Oregon does not have a specific failure to protect law. So what laws do prosecutors rely on here for these kinds of cases?
12: Yeah, we found that the statute in Oregon that's commonly used is called criminal mistreatment, and it covers a very wide range of violations of someone's legal duty to provide care. So in addition to this theory of failure to provide protection from abuse, it includes failures to provide adequate and necessary medical care, not just to children, but it can also apply to someone in charge of caring for an elderly person or a dependent adult. It can include leaving a child or dependent person unattended in a way that endangers them, even hiding or stealing their money. So it's a very broad statute in Oregon.
11: So this gets us to the particular case that you wrote about and have been covering. It centers on the death of a 2-month-old baby named Opal Oaks. How much is known publicly about the circumstances surrounding her death?
12: Yeah, so as you noted earlier, Opal died in February of 2023. And there's sort of a lot we know and a lot that we don't know. We know that on the day that she died, she was found to have multiple broken ribs in different stages of healing. And because she was 2 months old and therefore not mobile, that raised red flags immediately from the care team that saw her in the emergency room when she stopped breathing on that Sunday afternoon. That raised their red flags for abuse. And so an autopsy was ordered, and that established the cause of her death as complications from those broken ribs. She basically had gotten an infection and pneumonia, and then an additional cause, significant condition, was acute methamphetamine toxicity. Law enforcement and prosecutors have pretty consistently offered the theory based on evidence, including the parents' text messages, that Opal's father physically abused her and used drugs around her while her mother was aware and failed to remove her from that environment.
11: So what have prosecutors said about the role that her mother, Deborah Albin, played in her death?
12: Yes. So as you mentioned, she's facing a manslaughter charge and 2 criminal mistreatment charges. The theories underlying both the manslaughter charge and one of those criminal mistreatment charges, the first theory is that she knowingly withheld needed medical care from Opal related to those conditions that ultimately killed her. And the last criminal mistreatment charge is a theory that she failed to provide protection from abuse.
11: What's Deborah's defense?
12: So she's pleading not guilty. Her trial is happening right now. I'm actually speaking with you during a lunch break. Court filings and her attorney's opening statement indicate that she plans to explain how abuse that she also experienced by the father affected her judgment and decision making, and I think also inject some uncertainty into what she knew about Opal's condition and how she responded to what she knew.
11: How much has the defense been able to talk about the abuse that Deborah endured?
12: Not a lot yet, and that's because so far, until this morning when the prosecution rested, we've only been hearing from prosecutors and the witnesses they've called because they make their case first. And so defense just began calling witnesses today. But we know that one of their expected witnesses is a psychologist who will testify about how she diagnosed Deborah, the mother, with complex post-traumatic stress disorder, and explain how the abuse that she experienced affected her judgment and decision-making during Opal's life.
11: You talked to Josh Marquis, the former Clatsop County District Attorney, who is now prosecuting homicide cases in Albany. He said this to you: "It's almost impossible for me to imagine a situation where the non-offending parent sees abuse happening and is legitimately afraid, but has absolutely no other option than to just remain in the situation. There are so many things that they can do. They can leave. They can anonymously report it to the police or other authorities." What did you hear in response to this?
12: Well, of course, every situation is different and has unique circumstances. But the experts in domestic violence and family law who I talk to, who have experience with these situations, say it's just often not so simple for mothers, and I'll just pause here and note that it is mostly mothers, overwhelmingly mothers, who are prosecuted for failure to protect over fathers. And it's just, those experts told me it's not so simple for them to remove themselves from relationships where they're being abused or controlled. Sometimes a victim's attempts to leave are the most dangerous times when the violence against them can escalate. Reports to friends, family, or police can spark retaliatory violence, not even just against the victim, but against the children or other loved ones. If they leave with their children, they might find themselves on the receiving end of a petition for full custody from the other parent, or an attempt to press charges for custodial interference. So those are some of the caveats that those experts shared with me that they've seen that complicate this idea of you always can just leave.
11: One of the central ideas, as I understand it, of these failure to protect laws or similar sort of prosecutions is that they're supposed to provide an extra incentive to interrupt abuse. What did you hear about that from people who work with survivors of domestic abuse?
12: Yeah, a few things come to mind that experts told me. One is that the mothers that they've worked with were already thinking of their children, and their decisions were often driven by calculating how they could best ensure their children's safety, even while they themselves were dealing with trauma and the psychological impact of the abuse cycle. Compared to crimes involving specific acts, like we might think of theft, for example, you take something and that's an act that you do. These are crimes of omission, where it's what you didn't do and why you didn't do it that gets scrutinized very closely. And people don't always know that they can be prosecuted for that. And I just also want to note, Dave, when we hear these stories, they involve mothers sometimes who have regularly been beaten, sometimes for years, who were shoved into car trunks or closets, who were choked, or who were living in physical danger basically every day. And the experts I talked with pointed out that the threat of prosecution doesn't necessarily make it safer. It doesn't provide a way for someone to leave just because you might be prosecuted for not leaving.
11: How common are cases like this where someone who's accused of not doing more to protect a child from abuse says that they themselves were subject to abuse from the same person?
12: It's a good question, and it's not one that has been very robustly explored, I think, compared to maybe other questions in the criminal justice system. While doing my own research and reporting, I found that in Oregon, it's difficult to say how commonly these types of prosecutions happen because the crime with which people are charged is so broad, as I mentioned at the top. And even nationwide, I could only find a few different analyses of cases to establish trends in who was charged and what the underlying circumstances were. Probably one of the best examples that I found, though, was a 2014 BuzzFeed News analysis of cases in 24 states, which found that the women accused had been abused in nearly 40% of cases. So that's something, at least a little bit of insight. And women who are battered and are convicted of failing to protect their children get more prison time than the parent who abused the child.
11: Meanwhile, where does Andrew Oakes's murder charge stand right now?
12: So his case is ongoing in Benton County. He doesn't have a trial date yet, and we're continuing to see motions around evidence and sort of pretrial discussions around what might happen at trial.
11: Kaylee, thanks very much.
12: Thank you.
11: Kaylee Tournay is an investigative reporter at Investigate West. Coming up after a break, we're going to hear about the plans for and the pushback against a proposed new veterans cemetery in Marion County.
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11: From the Gert Boyle Studio at OPB, this is Think Out Loud. I'm Dave Miller. The Department of Veterans Affairs wants to acquire a vineyard southeast of Salem for a new national cemetery. But local residents and elected officials and even the governor are all pushing back. They're worried about water use and traffic and what a cemetery would mean for the rural character of the farming community. Haley Cook has been following this for the Salem Reporter and joins us now. It's great to have you on Think Out Loud.
13: Thank you for having me, Dave.
11: Why does the VA say that it needs a new site for a national cemetery?
13: So this is a question that was actually left unanswered for a long time. We assumed that the existing Willamette National Cemetery in Portland was nearing capacity, but at this time it's still taking graves, so we never had an official answer on that until recently. But VA officials did say that it is expected to reach capacity in 15 years. So the VA began their property search recently for the expansion.
11: Can you describe the site that they have zeroed in on?
13: So the site at Howell Prairie Road, it's located in the unincorporated community of McClay. It's an active vineyard, a farming operation. It's a little over 300 acres. And the neighbors, I'd say, or the community, I'd say, is largely a farming rural community.
11: How did the VA settle on this particular site in Marion County?
13: This is another great question that was largely unanswered for a while. But recently we learned that it was scouted by the VA during a market research that they did between December 2023 and September 2024. And they were essentially looking for a property over 270 acres with infrastructure and land that would be suitable for the construction of a new cemetery. They found 14 potential sites in that search that met their criteria and ultimately settled on the Howell Prairie Road property.
11: In your original article about this back in September, you had a line that was confusing to me. So this is after the VA said that it was evaluating this particular parcel, and then you talked to the vineyard company's manager who said that the VA's letter was the first he heard of their interest to acquire the property. He told you the property was strictly a farming operation and not right. currently for sale. So what happened?
13: So that strictly farming operation quote came from me asking him if the property was a winery, and it is not. So they're not actually making wine on the property. They're just growing the grapes to make the wine. And while the property isn't officially on the market, the VA scouted it and, from my understanding, then got in touch with the company and asked to buy it, essentially.
11: And the company is interested. So we'll talk about the pushback, but the landowners themselves say, yes, we'd like to sell.
13: That's correct. They're now saying that they are willing to sell it to the VA.
11: How big would this cemetery be? I mean, has the VA said what the gravesite capacity is?
13: So this cemetery would be more or less the same size as the existing Willamette National Cemetery. And the current Willamette National Cemetery has over 200,000 graves. And it is nearing capacity, so we can infer that this new development would have about the same amount once construction was fully complete.
11: At this point, where has pushback to the plan come from?
13: So it first came from the neighbors. They did their first Grange meeting at the McClay Grange. I believe it was in October, shortly after the VA announced that they were scoping the Howell Prairie Road property for its environmental effects of a cemetery. And they have been pushing back on this ever since and working tirelessly to get communication from the VA to get answers. And since then, county commissioners, Marion County Commissioners, Representative Paul Evans have expressed pushback. And then more recently, Governor Tina Kotek authored a letter to the VA asking them to work with our commissioners to find a more suitable location for the cemetery.
11: If you're just tuning in, we're talking right now about the VA's plans or hopes for a veteran cemetery and what's currently a vineyard in the McClay community in Marion County. Haley Cook has been covering this for the Salem Reporter. So let's turn to some of the specific concerns. In a recent letter to the VA, the Marion County Commission warned that they would not be able to use the water that currently is being used to grow grapes. Why not? What did the county commission say?
13: So the commissioner said that the property has a water certificate that is allowing it to use the well water that it's using to grow the grapes. But they said that the water certificate covers what is being used for statewide land use goals. And they said that the cemetery does not fit that criteria for statewide land use goals, and that essentially they would not be able to use the water on that property to do the landscaping or whatever they need to use it for.
11: What have you heard about traffic? What are the specific traffic concerns?
13: So in the VA's draft environmental assessment, they assessed that the cemetery would or could bring over 200 additional cars to McClay's roads daily. And this is something that has been a concern by neighbors from the beginning, because if you just drive through McClay, you'll immediately notice these roads, they're windy, they're narrow. An influx of traffic to this area would be immediately noticeable. And it raises the question of, can these roads even suit this influx of traffic daily?
11: There's a big difference between a cemetery and, say, a housing development or a factory. But what have residents and local leaders said about what this would mean for the rural character of the area?
13: So this community is really defined by open farmland and agriculture, and locals are concerned that this large-scale development could fundamentally change their community's rural character. And the project would convert productive Willamette Valley farmland into a long-term construction zone. And that would produce decades of noise, possibly heavy traffic and congestion on these rural roads. And those impacts, many say, are clash with the area's identity as this peaceful farming community.
11: County commissioners have brought up another issue as well. They're against the VA's proposed demolition of the Waldo House. What is the Waldo House?
13: So the Waldo House was the home of Daniel and Melinda Waldo, who came to Oregon on the Oregon Trail around the mid-1800s. And that home still stands on the property, but it's definitely not in the best shape. If you look at recent pictures, it's clearly abandoned, it's boarded up, and some of its original features are missing. And the VA has proposed demolishing it for this cemetery. But the commissioners and several other local officials and neighbors are against that proposal.
11: What kind of public engagement has the VA done to hear directly from community members about these various concerns?
13: So the VA has hosted two meetings in Salem at the library on Thursday, April 30th. They began those presentations with a presentation, just kind of walking through the timeline for the project and giving some more details about it that we haven't heard before. And that was followed by what I called a note card and answer portion of the meeting, where instead of taking questions aloud during a traditional Q&A, they were asking neighbors strictly to write down their questions on note cards to then be sorted on stage by VA executives and answered there. And that was the first time that many neighbors got a response from the VA.
11: Okay, so there's local opposition and opposition from the county commission and even the governor, as you noted. But what legal mechanisms are there to prevent the VA from eventually going forward with this?
13: That's a great question. And I think for many, it's unclear. This has kind of been an unprecedented situation for the neighbors. They're up against a bigger entity than they have ever had to face before. A few years ago, they shut down or pushed back on, and then which led to the shutdown of a project that was proposed by county officials. But this is a much, much different beast and much larger. So I think that's something that a lot of people are mulling over, including local politicians and the neighbors.
11: What's the possible timing now?
13: So the VA just recently, on May 21st, closed the public comment period for the final environmental assessment. So we are now waiting on that assessment to be published, and the VA would not provide a date for when that could happen.
11: Haley, thanks very much.
13: Thank you.
11: Haley Cook is a reporter for the Salem Reporter. She covers healthcare and business. Coming up after a break, we're going to hear why freight train delays have been getting worse in Portland's Central East Side and what can be done about it.
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11: This is Think Out Loud on OPB. I'm Dave Miller. Train-related traffic delays in Portland, especially in the city's inner east side, have gotten worse in recent years. In fact, it's possible that you are stuck behind a train at this very moment, and that the delay could stretch for hours. As rail transportation consultant Bill Bergel told Willamette Week recently, the length of these delays is tied to the growing length of the trains themselves. Trains used to be around 7,500 feet or so. Now they're regularly 15,000 feet or more. Bergel has 50 years of experience in the rail industry and has been a member of the city's freight committee since its inception. He has some ideas to get around or to actually prevent these delays, and he joins us now to talk about them. It's great to have you on Think Out Loud.
14: Thank you, Dave.
11: I want to start with the voicemail that we got. We got a lot of calls about people's experience getting stuck behind trains. This is Tom in Portland.
15: I get a mini heart attack. Almost a full-blown heart attack every time I see those rail crossing lights go off and the rails go down when you're on 11th Avenue crossing over at Clinton. Because you never know if it's going to be a MAX train or a freight train. And if it's the latter, you're stuck there forever.
11: Okay, so Bill, let's start first of all just with some definitions here. As he says here, there are different trains that can that could stop you. Some of them are brief, though. MAX trains are short, pretty fast, over and done in, I don't know, 45 seconds or something. Amtrak passenger trains are a little bit longer, but not that big a deal. And then there are freight trains. And even there, my understanding is there's a couple different kinds. But the real culprit for what could be hours-long delays are intermodal freight trains. So what are intermodal trains?
14: Well, they're trains that carry containerized traffic that pretty much originates over in Asia. It's all a manufacturing capability that we've outsourced. That's all coming back to us on in these containers, and then it gets shipped, it distributed throughout the United States from West Coast ports.
11: Intermodal because it could be first on a train and then go onto a semi.
14: Yes, correct.
11: Into a truck.
14: These are standardized containers that are international. They're 20-foot. Domestic are usually 40-foot boxes, and they're considered TEU is the nomenclature, a 20-foot equivalent. And that's how ships are rated. Most of these ships coming in are about 16,000 TEUs, and they're now making ships that carry 24,000 TEUs into ports that can handle those.
11: So I mentioned the doubling or more in the average length of some of these trains. Why are these trains getting so much longer?

0: 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Thank you. And from Greensavers, delivering straightforward energy-saving solutions to Oregon homes since 2007.
1: Per unit of a cargo they carry, that's correct. And then if you can make a train safely, 15,000 feet or more long, then you'll do that. And the railroads have demonstrated that they, through about three technological improvements in the last 15, 20 years, they've implemented those, and these trains are quite safe to operate.
2: How much more efficient are trains than trucks for transporting goods?
1: Typically, you can put about 3.5 to 4 truckloads on one rail car. So right away, you get that type of efficiency. But you can go 500 miles on 1 gallon of diesel fuel and take 1 ton of cargo that far. So it's very efficient. In fact, when you get increased fuel prices, there's a trend to go by train versus trucks.
2: Well, I've been wondering about that. I mean, because obviously that's what's happening right now with the war in Iran, but how quickly can that switch happen? I mean, this gets to supply chain decisions, the kind of question that most of us weren't asking before the pandemic, but it seems like increasingly that we're aware of these decisions. How quickly could you switch if diesel prices go way up, say?
1: So if you're a consignee and you want to ship a container across the U.S., you will work with a freight forwarder or a third-party logistics firm, 3PL we call them. Once you sign the contract and you have a specified time in which you want this train or truck or container delivered, you won't know how it goes. You actually turn that over to the 3PL, and that company will make that decision. And if it's more than 500 miles, it's more than likely to go by train.
2: Okay, all this is some helpful background for the real meat of this conversation, which is the delays. So can you give us, I'm sure you could do the hour-long version, but can we get the quick version of what's happening as an intermodal freight train stops, stopping drivers at a Southeast 11th or 12th for hours, sometimes even goes backwards a little bit? What's happening that we can't see?
1: Well, that train it's what they call a Chicago train, and the reverse is also true. They'll run a train from Chicago into Portland as well, but we'll talk about the eastbound. But basically, a container ship will call on Seattle-Tacoma, and based on longshoremen schedules, they'll build that. They'll release the containers off the ship, and then the train will get built. And roughly, that train will be ready to go about midnight.
2: When you say built, you mean attaching car to car to car,
1: right,
2: with the containers,
1: correct,
2: on top? Okay.
1: Right. They'll get the locomotives, they'll call the crew on duty, and that train will come down and arrive into Portland somewhere between 6 and 10 a.m. each day. And that train will traverse through all the city streets into Portland and basically put itself into different tracks in Brooklyn Yard. At that time, then Union Pacific will call an outbound crew on duty, and they'll take all the business that comes from Northern California, all of Oregon, and Southwest Washington, which has been assembled there in Brooklyn Yard, and they'll build that into additional cuts of cars, and then the outbound train crew will then start to assemble not only the cars that just came on the inbound, but they'll add them to those two cuts of cars, and then they'll basically make that 15,000 foot train.
2: And all that can take hours.
1: Yeah, if all goes well, you can, Union Pacific is conscious of the fact that they block the crossings. They're not unaware of that. So they can get that down to 45 minutes if all goes well. But if business is good and it's going to improve, it can take an hour and a half and sometimes two. And if there's a problem with the car, then they have to set that car out, and then that adds to the delay.
2: Let's listen to another voicemail that came in.
3: My name's Dan King. I work for the City of Portland for Parks and Recreation. This morning, I was trying to patrol a park and found that I could not reach it because the route was blocked by a train. I had to do a serious reroute. And this kind of thing happens fairly often when one is trying to work around the northern portion of downtown.
2: It seems like we don't know what Dan was talking about this morning in

0: of the patrol. Maybe it was just a routine patrol as opposed to, say, an emergency response. But how do you think about the safety implications of stopped trains?
1: Well, the railroad's very much aware when they stop on a crossing. It's not that they're ignorant of that. And so they'll try to expedite the movement of that train off that crossing. These trains are very long, and there's not that many places where they can stop without blocking a crossing. So all told, in Portland area, there's about 150 crossings, of which about 50 are what we consider at-grade crossings. And of those 50, you know, there's some of those could be eliminated, but there's about 22 essential crossings that the railroads try to avoid blocking.
0: We asked folks on Facebook if they regularly get stuck at Portland train crossings for an hour or more. Tarver House said many days of kids being late to school at Winter Haven, which is in the Brooklyn neighborhood, and late to pick up after school. Josh Mitchell wrote, as somebody who does food delivery via DoorDash, it has a huge impact. One, I can't cancel for the customer's sake. Two, I'm literally losing money because my time is what makes me money. And three, the customer now has cold food. So let's say that nothing changes. How much of an increase in rail traffic is Union Pacific publicly estimating right now based on what they've said?
1: Yeah, they just recently published, they're attempting to merge with another railroad back east. And as part of that submittal, that application, they have to predict what likely the impacts are going to be at different yards throughout the United States. And they predict that the Brooklyn area will increase by about 22%. So that they see business improving just as a result of the merger.
0: Would an increase in train traffic of 22%, I mean, is it fair to say that that would lead to a 22% increase in the number or length of existing delays?
1: Yeah.
0: Is it pretty much a one-to-one comparison?
1: You could make that case, yes.
0: If you're just tuning in, we're talking right now about why freight train delays have been getting worse in Portland's Central East Side. And we're going to turn now to what can be done about it. Bill Bergel is our guest. He has a half a century or so of experience in the rail industry. So let's get to some possible solutions. The cheapest one by far is essentially a workaround. Can you describe what's been called the escape route?
1: Yeah, your first caller, Tom, mentioned that if you pull into a Southeast 11th in that area, you are trapped. It's a cul-de-sac that there's no way out unless, and what happens, Dave, is a lot of motors, they get fed up after sitting for quite a while. They'll actually organize a small vigilante group that will organize the backing up of all that traffic. And there's about 25 cars that can fit into that area between Division and the railroad tracks.
0: Even though it's a one-way street, yeah, that's what you're saying, vigilante style, they will realize after 30 minutes or whatever, let's all try to go the wrong way on this one-way street and then somehow go north or east or west.
1: That's correct. Yes, it's a circus. Other motors that are on Division and in that Southeast 11th area are all cooperative at that point because they see the dilemma. The solution that could occur, and it's something that Union Pacific has endorsed since about 2019, as well as TriMet. TriMet used to run a number 70 bus through there, but they since rerouted that. But it would just use a couple of city-owned lots that you would put in a small bypass lane where you could escape out of that cul-de-sac going from Southeast 11th over to Southeast 12th, which there won't be any traffic because the train's blocking it, and you can escape that way. It's a workaround. It's a Band-Aid.
0: As Willamette Week pointed out, that would mean that the city would have to forego a couple million dollars in leasing revenue.
1: Well, the lane that we're talking about would only take a small portion of those two lots, and most of those lots could still be continued to use as is. So that's something that's on the table, and we should take a look at that.
0: What do you think has been preventing the city from doing this in the past? I mean, you're saying that the railroad company likes this idea. They would have to do nothing. They could continue business as usual, and the city would be changing things around a little bit. Why do you think this hasn't happened yet?
1: Yeah, you'd have to ask the Portland Bureau of Transportation. I'm not sure why they haven't explored this.
0: I want to listen to another voicemail. This is Ron Rasmussen from Vancouver, who says that he has a solution.
2: The solution is road over rail overpasses. These work very well in Chicago. They've even developed a public-private partnership to build these called CREATE, Chicago Regional Environment and Transportation Efficiency. And they've built several road over rail overpasses in Chicago, which has a lot of rail traffic. There's also been several of these built across the river here in Clark County. Three have been built in Clark County. There's another one in design that's soon to be starting construction on 32nd Street at Evergreen Highway in the city of Washougal in Clark County. Also, there's another federal program available for rail safety improvements available to local governments across the country. And the intersections at Southeast 8th Avenue, Southeast 11th and 12th Avenues in Portland between Division and Powell certainly qualify. The deadline for PBOT to apply is coming up quickly. It's the 8th of June.
0: All right, that's just a week and a half away. What's your response to this main point? We should just have crossings where cars can go over the trains.
1: Yeah, you know, that's one of the solutions that the PBOT is going to investigate. They're about to launch a Southeast Portland Railroad crossing study, and that's one component of that. But the caller is spot on in terms of you do have to organize and you do have to plan for years in advance and create a program where you're going to knock off one of these overcrossings every couple of years. City of Spokane has done that. The whole LA, Los Angeles basin has got 80 crossings, and they are at grade crossing. They've got a program. You have to have a program. We started down that. I did a study with Metro back in 2017, and we actually did that, but it hasn't gone anywhere here in this community.
0: The caller there was talking about the availability of some federal money. But first of all, how much money are we talking about, say, for an average crossing?
1: That's a great question, Dave. But we used to figure about $25 million a crossing. But I think, you know, with all the inflation, we're up to maybe $50 to $60 million per crossing now. Separation.
0: And would it be up to the city to come up with that money?
1: Correct. Yeah.
0: Not the railroad.
1: The railroad will pay a portion of that. They typically pay about 5% of the portion of the roadway that's on their right of way. So it's a small percentage, but everything helps.
0: What would it take? So both of these that we've talked about so far, the kind of U-turn equivalent that's actually safe and not vigilante style, or the sort of above rail crossing, those don't actually get to the fundamental issue here of these super long intermodal trains being built in the center of what has turned into a much denser city than it was 100 something years ago, right, when it was a baby city with a new railroad. What would it take to address that fundamental issue in a more effective way?
1: It's my understanding that it's also going to be a component of the Southeast Portland Rail Crossing Study that PBOT's going to launch. They're going to see if there's alternative places that we could take a look at. Union Pacific merged with Southern Pacific in 97, and at that time, Union Pacific had an intermodal yard down at Albina Yard, and Southern Pacific had this yard in Brooklyn. And so they, after a few years, they decided to consolidate operations in Brooklyn. It's a small yard, but they get a lot out of it. It's very efficient. I think if any infusions of cash come along internally, that's where they'll put them to see if they can't get more out of that yard.
0: We got some more comments on Facebook. C.A. Fry wrote, "I cross at the tracks on 12th and Clinton probably 6 to 8 times a week, but luckily I'm on my bike and the Powell Underpass is not too far away nor too much of a reroute. The city needs to do a much better job with signage of the reroutes, as well as keeping the adjacent elevator clean and in working order. I've seen bikes and pedestrians stuck here for forever due to not knowing about the adjacent routes." How do you think about signage? And I saw other comments in the Willamette Week article on their website, for example, but about people saying, hey, maybe the answer is just have a warning light at Division, preventing people from getting stuck on Southeast 11th to begin with. So all of these are not about changing roads as much as giving motorists or pedestrians or bicyclists a better understanding of what's happening or what could happen.
1: Yeah, I chaired an ad hoc committee that was put together by the Central East Side Industrial Council for years, and that was the big push to try to get signage from PBOT that would help motorists, bikers, pedestrians to navigate through this very complex situation, Dave. It didn't go anywhere. I actually put in handmade signs where motorists that are stuck at Southeast 11th could call the Hosford Abernathy Neighborhood Association so they could let them know when they got stuck. That lasted about a year. So we've been trying at a grassroots level to try to raise attention to this incredibly complex and difficult situation.
0: I mean, but even that, so the idea of putting signs to say, hey, if you're frustrated, you can leave a comment with the neighborhood association, that does make me wonder. You've said that Union Pacific is aware of this, and in fact, we know that they are. That we have a statement from them saying that we know it can be frustrating for the community, and we've collaborated with TriMet and the city to reduce the issue while we develop longer term strategies. So obviously, they're aware of it, but do they have any incentive to minimize the disruptions their trains cause in terms of their bottom line?
1: Well, that's any money that goes into a grade separation actually helps their competition, trucking, so to speak. So it kind of works against the railroad to come to the table. But they also understand that grade separations help them. I mean, again, if we were to put grade separation in this corridor, Dave, they would be able to then use these main lines to build trains without really hurting the traveling public.
0: They said in that same statement to us this morning, quote, we committed $90 million in capital investment in Oregon last year, enhancing capacity and fluidity at Brooklyn Yard. Do you know what they mean by that? I mean, what the money, this $90 million that they say that they committed in capital investment in Oregon last year, what that actually is going to go towards?
1: Yeah, I'm not aware of any particular infrastructure improvements. Now, they may have bought additional gantry cranes or something to do internal to the yard. I'm not aware of those. But I do know
0: that— And those cranes would be for picking up and moving the boxes?
1: Yes.
0: Okay.
1: Yes, from to and from trains. And then trucks bring the containers into the yard, and they are compartmentalized within the yard and then put on the appropriate train. I do know that Union Pacific is extending a lot of sidings between here and where their main line is in Wyoming. So between Idaho and Oregon, they're extending sidings and making them about 4 miles long so they can meet and pass these long trains.
0: We got a comment about the timing of these trains. Leslie Rangel wrote, thank you for bringing attention to this. I've been stuck too many times to count. A train blocking traffic for 45 minutes during rush hour is ridiculous. Now, at the very beginning of our conversation, you were talking about ships arriving in Seattle or Tacoma, building trains there, and then coming down between, say, 6 and 10 a.m., how much control does Union Pacific have about when they run their trains? And what would prevent them from saying, you know what, since this is going to be such a headache for Portlanders, we'll have it be at 4 in the morning when we're more likely to be stopped for an hour than at 9 a.m.?
1: Yeah, when a company elects to ship a container on a train, it's usually on a really tight time constraint. Again, these are all the goods that Amazon and all these other expediting type companies bring to your door. So they're going to be reluctant to slow a train down.
0: The rejoinder is the people getting stuck behind trains. They also are under tight time constraints, whether they're delivering food or delivering babies or going to work or whatever. They too have their schedules.
1: Yeah, that's very true. Yeah, no, the what dictates the schedule is basically when the trains are released to Seattle-Tacoma and when they arrive here. And typically, the railroad will do – this is an incredibly hot train, a very expedited train. So they do not do anything to slow this train down.
0: Listen to another voicemail that came in.
3: Hi, this is Moira. I'm from Oregon City. I work in Portland off of Front Avenue, and I almost every day get stuck at the steel bridge with that train crossing there for about anywhere from 15 to 20 minutes, sometimes 30 minutes early in the morning. I'm down to wait for however long that operator needs to safely get that train across. Because of where I work at Metro, I'm right next to the Kinder Morgan fuel tank farm and quite familiar with the sketchiness and how much train traffic is coming through this area. And I just want to avoid an incident like Palestine, Ohio. So, you know, in my opinion, while I'm waiting and watching this train go through is just, gee, how many carts are there on this thing? And, you know, are they pushing their limit? Are they exceeding their limit? And I just feel like the amount of traffic and the type of traffic going through Portland is increasing and also exceeding its, you know, hazardous limits. I just hope that we're following everything safely and that everything can be going through okay.
0: So this is important to bring up because this is not about the slowdown in inner southeast Portland. This is about hazardous cargo and safety. Can you remind us what happened 3 years ago in East Palestine, Ohio?
1: That was a situation where a bearing on a wheel burned up, and there's detectors along the tracks. And typically in the railroad industry, if you have a bearing that's about to fail, it'll fail in about 20 miles. And so the railroad industry has used that somewhat as a standard to put these hot box detectors every 20 miles. In this particular case, the warning, the train went by and it was failing just as it went by one detector, and it was below the limits, the threshold. And by the time it got that 20 miles down the stream, it burned up. And when the engineer was alerted by the detector, he applied the brakes, and that's when the derailment happened.
0: And what did that mean for the town?
1: Well, it was a release of trains on the or cars on the ground, and a couple of those cars were hazardous material, and they ruptured. Yes,
0: I want to end or bring one more voicemail into the conversation. This is Mo Singer near Cascade Locks.
4: Where I live, I am regularly blocked in or out by a train, to the point that it's been sometimes up to 3 days, usually closer to 20 minutes to 2 hours. But I have missed work, appointments, family events. Yes, it's annoying, but I also have some grace towards the trains, knowing that so much of our goods and freight is brought via train. Trains keep America running, as they say, but I have learned to live with it. It is one of those things that has taught me patience and how to adapt.
0: Okay, so a little bit of Zen there from Mo. What advice do you have for people who are at risk of or actually just are regularly getting stuck behind trains?
1: Well, if you know that we have a problem crossing, you best avoid it. Again, that would be one thing. To talk to your caller from Cascade Locks, Union Pacific is modifying all the tracks in that area. That's one area where they're going to put in a long crossing. So her particular situation may get alleviated, but that's to be seen. But she should contact the port of Cascade Locks and let them know. But yeah, if you can best avoid chronic at-grade crossings, such as at NATO Parkway, that would be one.
0: Bill, thanks very much.
1: All right. Thank you, Dave.
0: Bill Bergel is a longtime rail industry expert and consultant, longtime member of the Portland Freight Committee. Tomorrow on the show, the only coalition in Oregon that supports aging members of the LGBTQ plus community is expanding its reach. The Oregon LGBTQ plus Aging Coalition is collaborating with a nonprofit to hire their first paid staff and eventually assume their own nonprofit status. We'll hear about the new partnership and the specific needs of this population. Thanks so much for tuning in to Think Out Loud on OPB and KLCC. I'm Dave Miller. We'll be back tomorrow.
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0: This has been the rebroadcast of today's Think Out Loud. Continue the conversation on Facebook at OPB TOL. OPB is KOPB-FM Portland, KOABFM Bend, KRBM-FM Pendleton, KOBK-FM Baker City, KTVR-FM The Grand, KOGL-FM Glen Eden Beach, KOAP-FM Lakeview, KTMK-FM Tillamook, KLTB-FM The Dalles, KLBN-FM Burns, KOPB-FM Eugene, KOAC-FM Corvallis, KOAC-FM Soria, KHRV-FM Hood River, KTB-FM Enterprise, and KRJD-FM Shenandoah. 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
0: 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It's 9 o'clock. This is OPB. On Point is on the way next.
2: Critics say that Donald Trump's newly announced anti-weaponization fund may be one of the worst acts of presidential corruption in history.
3: The grift now has just moved into rank corruption. And so there's a question, how do you square allowing the corruption to continue while everyday ordinary folk are facing the prices in the grocery store, the prices at the gas pump, and the forever wars now with Iran?
2: The $1.776 billion fund is the result of a deal between two agencies currently controlled by President Trump, the Justice Department and the IRS. People can apply to the fund if they think they've been wrongly prosecuted by the DOJ, and the president intends to compensate whomever he chooses, including people convicted in U.S. courts of storming the Capitol on January 6th, which is why some are also calling it...
4: It's stupid on stilts.
2: I'm Meghna Chakrabarty. Today on Point, how Congress is enabling presidential corruption. Stay with us.
5: Live from NPR News in Washington, I'm Dan Ronan. The Trump administration had some unusually tough words for Russia, calling its latest attacks on Kyiv unacceptable. NPR's Michelle Kellerman reports the comments came during a UN Security Council meeting.
6: Russia recently urged the U.S. and European countries to evacuate embassies in Ukraine ahead of a planned Russian assault. The deputy U.S. ambassador to the UN, Tammy Bruce, had a message to her Russian counterpart about that, reminding Russia of its legal obligations to protect diplomatic facilities.
7: We caution Russia not to mount so-called systematic strikes against Kyiv, which risk further civilian casualties and setting back the prospect of peace.
6: And she calls recent strikes on Kyiv, quote, an inexplicable, dangerous, and barbaric escalation. Michelle Kellerman, NPR News, the State Department.
5: The Postal Service has received approval to raise the price for mailing a letter in the United States again. As NPR's Hansi Luong reports, the price hike comes as the self-funded mailing agency says it's only months away from running out of money.
8: The price of a first-class forever stamp is going up to 82 cents starting July 12th. That's a 5% increase and the eighth price hike over the past 5 years by the U.S. Postal Service, which is a financial supporter of NPR. USPS still has one of the world's lowest prices for mailing a letter domestically, but compared to decades ago, fewer people are using first-class mail, and that's destabilizing the Postal Service, which generally receives no tax dollars to keep it running. Instead, USPS sells stamps and charges service fees to deliver mail 6 days a week to just about every address in the country. In March, Postmaster General David Steiner told Congress USPS is on track to be out of cash within a year. Steiner has called for lawmakers to change laws to let the agency borrow more money and reform its retirement plans. I'm Zila Wong, NPR News.
5: The Ebola outbreak in the Democratic Republic of Congo is spreading, and health workers are struggling to contain the virus. The latest government figures show there are more than 1,000 suspected cases, and 246 people have died. The Director General of the World Health Organization, General Tedros Adhanom Ghebreyesus, said when he arrived in the country, he wants citizens to know they're not alone.
9: I'm here to support. We have colleagues on the ground now in Bunia, and they're working. So came to give high-level support as well.
5: In a social media post, the WHO said the disease is outpacing the response of health officials. The U.S. Treasury Department says it's considering issuing a new $250 bill featuring President Trump's image on the currency. The Treasury Secretary Scott Bessent acknowledges federal law would need to be changed to produce such a bill, but Democrats say they are opposed to that idea. You're listening to NPR News.
0: This is OPBM, Paul Marshall. 11 people are presumed dead in the Longview paper mill disaster in Southwest Washington. It appears to be the state's deadliest workplace tragedy in nearly a century. OPB's Bryce Dole has more.
10: On Tuesday, a massive tank ruptured and released tens of thousands of gallons of corrosive chemicals at the Nippon Dynawave Packaging Company. 8 people have been confirmed dead, 3 more are missing, and officials believe they're dead. That would make it Washington's deadliest workplace accident since the state's coal mining disasters decades ago. The most recent comparable incident occurred in 1930, when 17 people died in the Pacific Coast coal mine explosion in the town of Carbonado. In 2010, 7 people were killed in a refinery explosion in Anacortes. An investigation into the Longview tragedy is ongoing. Bryce Dole, OPB.
0: As drought conditions intensify across Oregon, officials are offering tips to help residents conserve water. The city of Bend recently published amounts of water that different plants need and is requesting that residents follow those guidelines. Bend Water Conservation Manager Dan Denning says the hope is that providing some extra information will give a reference point.
11: And so how do you expect someone to make a change and know how to apply water efficiently if they don't know what the need is?
0: The Oregon Department of Water Resources also suggests other water-saving tips, such as watering your lawn when it is cool out and placing mulch or compost on plant beds to avoid evaporation. Oregon utility regulators have denied Pacific Corp request for a temporary rate hike. The company had asked the Oregon Public Utility Commission to increase rates by nearly 3% while it awaits the results of another open rate case. Pacific Corp said it needed the temporary boost to shore up its credit rating. The commission's denial of the temporary rate hike does not affect Pacific Corp's pending rate case. This is OPB.
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0: This is On Point. I'm Meghna Chakrabarty, and I'm old enough to remember May 14th, 2026. Just a fortnight ago, as we elders like to say. And it was then that attorney Mitch Jackson was on the show, and we were talking about a federal court case that he said was going to come to a very quick end. That case was Trump v. Internal Revenue Service, wherein the President of the United States instructed the Department of Justice he oversees to sue the Internal Revenue Service he also oversees for $10 billion. Because back in 2019, an IRS contractor leaked the tax returns of thousands of wealthy individuals to the press, and among those individuals was President Donald Trump himself. Now, to be clear, it is the first time in U.S. history that a sitting president has sued his own government, which basically meant that President Trump was both plaintiff and defendant. So on May 14th again, way back 2 weeks ago, Mitch comes on the show and he says, good thing you guys are talking about this now because this case is going to get wrapped up pronto.
1: I think it's going to be settled by the end of the month because the trial judge on this case set a hearing between now and the end of the month for the Trump administration to come in and show that, in fact, there's a real controversy. What that means is if the person who's suing is also the defendant, who also is in charge of whether or not the case gets settled or resolved, who's also in charge of whether or not a check gets settled, there's no real controversy. And for that reason, the case can be dismissed.
0: Mitch also threw in the fact that there's a 2-year statute of limitations on this kind of case, and the leak took place more than 6 years ago. So, time's up for a lawsuit. Okay, so remember, that was back on May 14th, just 14 days ago. Well, just 4 days after that, on May 18th...
2: Breaking news out of Washington. President Donald Trump and the Justice Department have reached a settlement on the president's $10 billion lawsuit against the IRS.
0: Case closed. Mitch called it. But he would be the first to say that the press has been misreporting this ever since because it's not really a settlement. The Department of Justice just dropped the case. Now, you can always do that. The DOJ does that, you know, not infrequently, but it's especially easy to do when you're both the plaintiff and the defendant. Very convenient. And you can also make a deal with yourself. Which is essentially what the DOJ and IRS did.
3: Another story we're covering tonight, the Justice Department said today it's creating a nearly $1.8 billion fund that could compensate Trump supporters who say they were wrongly investigated or prosecuted by previous administrations.
0: Now, remember, this is the Justice Department that's run by a Trump appointee, and also similarly at the IRS, he oversees that, too. Now, the Trump administration calls it, that fund, the Anti-Weaponization Fund. And rioters who have been convicted in U.S. court of attacking Congress on January 6th, 2021, they are claiming that they're victims of previous administrations, namely of the Biden administration, and they say they plan on cashing in.
4: So the number I've put in is $30 million. You know, $21.5 million is for the wrongful imprisonment.
5: Our lives are still not the same. So I don't know what kind of price you can put on that.
0: Brandon Fellows and Rachel Powell were both convicted and sentenced for crimes committed on January 6, 2021. Fellows for breaking into Congress. He later said he liked the fact that members of Congress feared for their lives. Powell's crimes include using a bullhorn to direct rioters to specific parts of the Capitol building. But that's not all. In the art of the deal, there's nothing sweeter than making a deal with yourself.
6: This morning, in a stunning move, the Justice Department announcing the IRS is dropping all audits of President Trump and his family, declaring it is, quote, forever barred and precluded from pursuing any previous claims against the president, his sons, and their businesses.
0: Well, now some members of Congress are showing signs of life. They are beginning to push back, including retiring Republican Senator Tom Tillis and Democratic Representative Jamie Raskin.
7: I have like almost zero confidence in the DOJ right now. And so let's go back and try and regain some of that confidence before we talk about any money.
8: He just wants to continue to use the budget of the United States illegally as a political slush fund for his foot soldiers.
0: So the first voice you heard was Tillis. The second one was Raskin. Well, now it's 10 days after May 18th. So what's left to talk about regarding the Anti-Weaponization Fund? Turns out quite a lot, actually. And to do that, we're bringing back the Oracle himself. Attorney Mitch Jackson. He writes the Substack, Uncensored Objection, Law, Facts, and No Spin. Oracle, welcome back to On Point.
1: Meghna, it's really good to be here. Thanks for having me back.
0: I can't stop myself from asking you if you have lottery numbers, but you don't have to answer, okay? I was quite amazed when just a couple of days after you were on the show, literally everything that you said happened on May 18th. So before we sort of dissect that carefully, can we go back to the original lawsuit? Because I think it's helpful to lay the context of what the president actually claimed against himself in Trump v. IRS.
1: Absolutely. And I got to admit, it wasn't a tough call, just so that you know. I think most lawyers felt like this would never end up back in front of the federal judge that asked the parties to come in and explain why in the heck are we all here, because of the reasons you and I talked about in our last episode. Here we have a situation where, as you said in the opening of the show, Trump and the members of his family, they sued the IRS for $10 billion over a 2019 theft and leak of certain tax returns. There were over 4,000 other tax returns leaked during this breach by a third-party contractor that had nothing to do with Trump. But, of course, Trump, making a big deal over this, decided he was going to sue the IRS. And I don't want you jump in any time.
0: Oh, yeah, yeah. Okay, sorry, Mitch. Sorry. I was just trying to, I'm trying to work on my timing here. I'm still a long ways off from being really good at that. But what was the claim of harm that Trump made, Trump and his family made in the suit?
1: Well, that's a really good question, because they were claiming that they were damaged to the tune of $10 billion. And the way it works under the statute that they sued, which basically is USC 267431, a taxpayer that's harmed by an unauthorized disclosure of tax information can recover up to $1,000 per act. And in this case, they weren't suing for $1,000. They were suing for $10 billion. So that was the primary cause of action, which wouldn't have held water had it ended up back in front of this federal judge.
0: Got it. Okay. So legally, they should have asked, well, I guess under the law, $1,000 claim was the largest they could do. I think you also said in the last show, just to again recap, that in order to add up to the $10 billion, they would have also had to make that claim on behalf of thousands of other people?
1: Exactly. They would have had to say every person that read the, I think it was the New York Times article that originally broke the story, would constitute a separate claim. And the courts in the past have clearly said that's not the way this works. It's the initial disclosure that matters. And I think that would have all came out had this case gone forward. But what's really interesting is the Department of Justice and Todd Blanche, they never filed a responsive document to this lawsuit. They never raised any of the three or four available defenses. They never did anything to protect the American people from this lawsuit. Their job and the DOJ exists to enforce the law and defend the United States and its citizens, not the president personally. And in this particular case, after you and I spoke last time, I wrote another post and I talked about the DOJ basically committed malpractice in the private sector. They never opposed the lawsuit. They never made any strong arguments as to the statute of limitation running, as to no legitimate controversy existing, because the person suing also ran all of the people and entities that were defending the lawsuit, basically suing yourself, and you're also the person that writes the checks. Also, the two-year statute of limitation, along with some other causes of action. So it's one of those situations where the DOJ just, if this was in a private sector case, this person would be, you know, reprimanded by the local state bar association and probably be the defendant in a legal malpractice case. That's how bad this case is.
0: Okay. This is why I'm really glad we have you back so soon after you were on last time, because I think it's these details that we have the opportunity to dig into in ways that maybe other news coverage doesn't. So what you're saying is, I'm just looking at the name of the lawsuit. It was Trump v. IRS, right? So meaning that it wasn't USA v. IRS or Department of Justice. It was Trump and his family. They were suing as individuals?
1: Yes, Trump and his two sons, along with one of his companies, were the plaintiffs in the case.
0: Okay, so which is why, in other circumstances, in normal circumstances, as you said, the Department of Justice would usually or would customarily step in and say, well, in order to protect the United States from a basically frivolous $10 billion lawsuit, we're going to file, you know, briefs or motions in defense of the IRS, essentially, or are arguments to have the case dismissed. That would have been normal behavior from the DOJ.
1: 100 times out of 100 times, you would either file a motion to dismiss because of the statute, you would file a motion to dismiss because of the failure to show an actual controversy, you would file a motion to limit damages because of what we talked about earlier. That's why this federal judge unilaterally set a hearing to have the parties come in and actually explain these things to her so she could decide whether or not this case should move forward. The DOJ and Todd Blanche did not want to allow that hearing to happen. Had that hearing happened, I think what the judge would have done is set what's called an order to show cause to dismiss the case. In a further hearing, the parties would have come back in and the case would have been dismissed. It would have prevented a situation that we're facing today. I don't call it a settlement. I call it a conspiracy to commit fraud. And having said that, where I'm going with this is that this entire conversation, this slush fund that was set up, would never have been established had this case been dismissed by the judge. And so that's why I was so confident in my prediction, because I knew if this is where they wanted to go, they wouldn't ever be allowed to appear in front of the judge again. And this is where we are today.
0: Yeah. So on pointers, the reason why we love sort of searching around in the weeds is, I know this seems like a weedy legal conversation, but what Mitch just explained is yet another sort of piece of the puzzle of how normal institutional behavior that we've relied on for 2.5 centuries is being, hopefully not irrevocably, but really structurally tweaked by this second Trump administration, to the point that we're seeing the Department of Justice not even defending the interests of the United States. So, Mitch, hang on here for a second. We'll still sort of nose around in the weeds a little bit more when we come back. This is On Point.
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0: You're back with On Point. I'm Meghna Chakrabarty, and today we are doing a very close examination of President Trump's anti-weaponization fund. It's that $1.776 billion fund that came out of basically what most legal experts are calling a frivolous lawsuit that President Trump launched against his own government. And Mitch Jackson is with us today. He writes the Substack Uncensored Objection, Law, Facts, and No Spin. Okay, Mitch, let's go to the fund itself. $1.776 billion. Yes, we all get it. But it comes from the United States Treasury, correct?
1: Yes, that's correct. And it's up to Congress to be able to determine how those funds, which have been previously set aside to handle legitimate adjudicated federal claims, how they're dispersed. And in this case, that's not happening. And frankly, in one of my subsequent articles, I raised over 25 different potential laws, rules, and regulations that may have been violated by this fund being set up in the first place. And as money is distributed to claimants, if that ever happens, and I don't think that's going to happen, there will be additional laws, crimes, and violations, rules, and regulations violated with each distribution. So it's a very complicated situation that's never happened before in the history of the United States, and it's interesting to me.
0: Okay, so there's a lot of uncertainty, which is also interesting because the way this has been covered so far and the way the president himself has talked about it, I mean, the DOJ, you know, put out language that says, you know, there's this fund. Basically, the president's in charge of it. I'm not sure if it's going to have any oversight whatsoever. And it, you know, it seems as if the president can kind of give the money to whom he wants.
1: It seems that way, the way the fund's set up. As a matter of fact, one of the things that I shared on another conversation I had to do with, let me just bring it up real quick, because I think it's very, very important. What's interesting here is the president and the committee on this fund, made up of five people that he has the ability to fire if he doesn't like what they're doing, if he doesn't like what they're saying, can basically do whatever they want with this money. There's no oversight. The attorney general may, and that's a discretionary move on the part of the attorney general, conduct oversight as to what this fund's doing. There's no oversight. And so under different laws, Congress does have the right to get involved. Private parties do have the right to bring lawsuits. There's a lot that's going to happen between now and when the first check is written, in my opinion. And that's why we're monitoring this very closely.
0: Okay, so not a fait accompli. We'll get later in the show to, as I said, the signs of life that might be trembling through Congress right now. But in terms of who's already spoken up they want to make claims for this money, you heard the voices of two convicted felons, two of the 1,600 people who were convicted of attacking Congress on January 6th, 2021. By the way, that was the largest overall criminal investigation in Justice Department history. And it was, you know, excruciatingly detailed for each one of those cases. Those people were convicted in United States courts. The president has subsequently pardoned them. But Mitch, your take on the fact that here we have literal taxpayer dollars that are coming out of the United States Treasury that could go to people who have been convicted of attacking their own government.
1: It's really unbelievable. And if Congress was doing oversight, if it was enforcing a separation of powers obligations under the appropriations and fiscal law, which is Article 1, Section 9, Clause 7, it says that no money shall be drawn from the Treasury but in consequences of appropriations made by law. Congress controls federal spending, and only Congress, full stop. You're going to hear more about this particular provision, this particular law, for that very reason. It flies in the face of decency. It flies in the face of equity and fairness. This is something that Congress needs to determine what it can and can't do. When you piggyback that with the judgment fund theories and the purpose statutes, what you're going to see is, I think, a full stop on funds eventually being distributed. But right now it's a talking point. It's something that the president is hanging his hat on. And frankly, it might even be a diversion from other issues facing this administration.
0: Oh, interesting. Okay. But I mean, to be clear, as you said earlier, do you believe this is an overt act of corruption?
1: Well, I'll tell you what, as a lawyer, I want to be careful about what I say, but I am very uncomfortable about what I'm seeing. And I do feel that, as we've seen with many other executive orders by this administration, what we've seen from, for example, the tariffs, for example, penalizing law firms as to who they can or cannot represent. We're seeing federal judges step in and holding court. We're seeing federal courts step in and making sure the laws are eventually followed. It takes time. It takes effort. It takes money. It takes very brave people to protect the legal rights of every single U.S. citizen. So yes, I think that these types of cases, this particular settlement, if we want to call it that, will eventually be found to be illegal, inappropriate, unenforceable, and but it's going to take time. And that may not happen until after the midterm elections this year.
0: Okay, but illegal, unenforceable, inappropriate, when I just, you know, magna public, apply that to elected leaders, and it involves a significant amount of money, I don't know. Maybe I'm oversimplifying, but it sounds a lot like corruption to me. I'm not lawyer, though.
1: Wouldn't it be interesting to see how we could be using these funds, these monies, for so many other things than to compensate people who have either pled guilty in court, who have either been found guilty by a judge or a jury, people who intentionally put themselves in situations that most of us watched on television weren't comfortable with seeing. In fact, as a lawyer, I'm watching crimes take place in real time. They're the last people I want to see get my taxpayer dollars. That's not why I'm paying taxes. That's not why you're paying taxes. And I think that's not why most of the listeners are paying taxes. And that's why this is such a big issue today.
0: Yeah. So I agree with you totally. That's what makes this particularly acute. And in fact, some of the strongest reactions against this quote-unquote anti-weaponization fund have been coming from the very men and women who risked their lives defending the Capitol on January 6th, 2021.
12: My first reaction was just complete disgust with this, and yet not surprise, because we've seen from this administration the pardoning of the January 6th criminals, convicted violent felons. And there just continues to be no end to the corruption and the celebration of lawlessness and violence from the current president. My name is Winston Panjab, and I am an artist, and I used to be a police officer with the United States Capitol Police. On January 6th, 2021, I was assigned to our civil disturbance unit, which is the Capitol Police's riot team, where I was in full riot gear. That morning at our roll call, we were told that a group may be coming to the Capitol, but we were really just on standby until we were being deployed to the west front of the Capitol, where we faced what was a ever-growing angry mob. There were people in the crowd saying, "President Trump sent us. We don't want to hurt you, but we will. We're getting in that building." And I remember even then thinking, there's no way they'll be so violent and so brazen to actually break into the building.
13: Let's get some fresh faces up front! Fresh faces up front!
12: Really, I ended up on the Upper West Terrace. And when I came around the corner of the building and saw to my horror that the building had been breached and that hundreds of people were streaming inside.
14: We have a breach of the Capitol! Breach of the Capitol to the upper level!
12: That was a moment I will never forget. And I don't think I could have ever imagined that happening, especially from my own fellow Americans. This was not a foreign terrorist group. This was literally my neighbors.
14: We're trying to hold you up a bit. We are trying to hold you up a bit now. We need to hold the doors of the Capitol. I need panic support.
12: As I rounded the corner and saw them streaming into the building, I pushed forward and was able to secure one of the doors that they had breached and were entering through when I was attacked by them. I was punched in the face and knocked on my back. My baton was ripped and stolen out of my hands by this crowd. And I just remember thinking there were so many of them, and I had been separated from my squad. It was just myself and a few other officers, but thinking that here I was facing death on the steps of the U.S. Capitol. when I look at what my fellow officers from the Capitol Police and DC Police went through that day, there was no compensation. There was no reward. It took years for the Congressional Gold Medal to be awarded to the officers for protecting Congress and our democracy that day. And now to see those felons be rewarded with cash, it's just beyond wrong. The fact of the matter is, as an officer, I could not even accept a cup of coffee or a free breakfast paid for by somebody. You know, the rules of bribery were so strict that we were not allowed to accept anything. And now violent felons can accept cash from the government. It is so beyond corrupt and so beyond wrong.
0: Winston Panjon is a former member, a former officer with the United States Capitol Police. Now, Mitch Jackson, if you'll hold on here for just a minute, there's so much going on with, let's say, novel behavior from the administration that I'd like to turn for one moment to Judd Legum. He is a journalist and he writes the Substack Popular Information. And Judd has been following in detail another unusual set of behaviors coming out of the second Trump administration. So, Judd, welcome to On Point.
15: Thanks for having me.
0: Okay, so you've done a really close investigation into stock trading by the president of the United States, which was revealed in a 100-plus page document that the Trump administration itself recently released?
15: Well, as president, Trump is required within 45 days to report any stock transactions. And so this filing was very late. Many of these stock transactions occurred much further in the past than 45 days, but we just recently got them a couple weeks ago.
0: Okay, but they catalog the stock trades in 2026, basically thus far, that

0: Thank you to OPB and KMHD Corporate Circle sponsor, U.S. Bank. Corporate Circle sponsors are committed to independent local storytelling and the music our communities love.
1: Clearly, some of these trades must be algorithmic or with some computer-assisted strategy, but there are also other trades, both by their nature and by some notations within this document that indicate that there was a client requesting that these trades be made.
2: Okay. So did you detect a pattern? You looked at almost all of them, Judd. Did you detect a pattern in the trades?
1: Yeah, I looked at all of them and I compared them to Trump's public schedule, his public statements. And what I found was that on several occasions, Trump was touting these companies on the same day or in certain cases, one day after or about a week after he purchased them. One instance in particular, there's a company called Thermo Fisher. It's essentially a pharmaceutical contracting company. They produce drugs for big pharmaceutical companies. He bought a significant amount of stock in this company and on the same day actually toured the company's a facility in Ohio where the company produces drugs and, you know, touted this company, encouraged other pharmaceutical companies to do business with them. So within the same day, buying a company stock and touting this company, essentially drumming up business for this company in an official event.
2: As president of the United States, right? And that wasn't the only one. I mean, it seems like you found sort of a recurring pattern like this. Did it go so far as to the president buying shares of a company and then soon did any of those companies win government contracts?
1: That wasn't the focus of my reporting. Okay. There's been other people who have reported that. It's, you know, it's not necessarily, you know, something happening the same day. But, you know, he bought a lot of pharmaceutical companies. There's been actions to increase the availability of weight loss drugs. And that, of course, increases the value of those stocks. So there are instances where the federal government and the Trump administration have taken actions that have benefited his stock purchases.
2: Okay. So what's your takeaway then from all this, Judd? I mean, it seems like a pattern doesn't necessarily equate to presidential wrongdoing.
1: Well, I think it's important to take a step back and understand that all previous presidents were not involved in this. They did not trade individual stocks and either used a blind trust which would completely insulate the president from even knowing what's in there, or a president like Barack Obama just invested in index funds. So you have an unprecedented situation where a president is not only trading individualized stocks, but also doing so extraordinarily aggressively. So I think even just the fact that he's engaged in this is a form of corruption. And certainly lots of questions are being raised by the timing of some of these purchases. The response has been, well, Trump is not involved, but he very intentionally did not set up the mechanism that would actually insulate him from being involved.
2: Right. I mean, I'm looking at your reporting here, Judd, and you've even found that on March 11th, Trump purchased maybe up to $500,000 of Apple stock, and then in a speech that same day was talking up Apple, saying it's a great company, manufacturing 100% of the glass for iPhones and Apple Watches in Kentucky factories. I'm not even sure if that's true. But he'd also purchased between $1 million and $5 million of Apple stock just a few days before that. Well, Judd Legum writes the Substack Popular Information. Thank you so much for your reporting, Judd.
1: Thanks for having me on.
2: Mitch, we're going to talk about the stock trading in just a minute. This is On Point.

0: The headlines might change, and change again, but our commitment to the facts won't budge. 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
1: 9:38, and there's more from On Point here on OPB. Coming up in the next hour, it's Philosophy Talk. The Scandalous Truth About Memoir. A memoir is a personal narrative written about a pivotal time in the author's life. While the story is told from a particular perspective, the events recounted are supposed to be fact, not fiction. But what exactly counts as truth in memoir? We'll hear from the author of Artful Truths, The Philosophy of Memoir. Philosophy Talk, that's next at 10 here at OPB. 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
3: You're back with On Point. I'm Meghna Chakrabarty. Okay, Mitch Jackson, I'm still looking at Judd Legum's reporting here. There's another example of very close proximity of a presidential purchase of stock and then President Trump himself talking up that same company. Like, Judd has an example of, on February 10th, President Trump purchased between $1 and $5 million worth of Dell technology stocks. Then 9 days later, he was giving an economic speech in Georgia and he told the audience to go out and buy a Dell computer. He also talked about Dell again on February 27th, March 9th, April 16th, May 8th. And soon thereafter, Dell stock reached an all-time high. Now, there's a lot of things that go on in a market to propel stocks, individual stocks, up or down. But I guess the reason why I wanted to bring up this example, Mitch, is there anything overtly illegal about a president actively trading positions while in office? Or is this simply unethical?
4: I think it's both. And let's talk a little bit about what insider trading is for your audience. I think the definition's rather straightforward. It's buying and selling stocks, bonds, or other securities based on important secret information that the general public doesn't have access to. It's using confidential, privileged, peek behind the curtain, make money or lose money, information, which gives you an unfair advantage over everyone else who is playing by the rules. So the next question in response to your question is insider trading taking place? And if it is, even if it's illegal, does it really matter if Congress isn't willing to act, which is what we have here? We don't have any oversight. I'll tell you what jumped out at me when I listened to you and Judd discussing these issues is what Judd was talking about was public disclosures of publicly traded stocks on, the different exchanges. Yeah. I think you can multiply these numbers 10x, 20x, 30x when you look at insider trading and sniping when it comes to the cryptocurrency transactions taking place in meme coins. I know you had one of my experts, Molly White, on your show in the past talking about what's going on with what Judd just discussed, except with cryptocurrency and Trump and the Trump companies and the Trump families, where it's not laid out. The facts are being hidden. We don't know who's participating. And what people don't realize is if you're sniping when it comes to meme coins, we're talking about insider information taking action within milliseconds of a meme coin going public for buyers to purchase. You can make hundreds and millions of dollars and nobody knows who you are, what insider information you acted upon, et cetera, et cetera. So between publicly traded stocks and cryptocurrency that the Trump administration family members are involved with, it may be quote unquote legal, but the question is it ethical? Do we need further regulations prohibiting this from happening, prohibiting people with insider information from profiting where the rest of us don't? And the reason I'm bringing this up is that with both the Trump coin and the Melania coin, which are meme coins, something like 95%+ of the people that purchased these coins lost money, with a large percentage of these people being retired individuals using their retirement accounts to purchase these meme coins. It's a big problem. So public trading, private cryptocurrency transactions, all these things need to be looked into by Congress.
3: So we keep mentioning Congress, and Mitch, I promise I'll let you talk about them more in a few minutes. But I keep wondering also regarding these trades, where is the SEC? I mean, part of the Securities and Exchange Commission's job is to investigate and, when necessary, prosecute acts of insider trading. And they do that. Or is it because the president isn't technically on the board or an employee of any of these companies that he's investing in, the SEC doesn't see it as insider trading? Or is it simply that he's also running the SEC?
4: I think he's also running the SEC and they're looking the other way. That's my take and I'm sticking to it.
3: Okay. A lot of it seems to be coming down to that. So let me then move to how certain individuals or groups are trying to push back against, we'll return to the IRS case and now the $1.776 billion anti-weaponization fund. And Mitch, one of those folks is Brendan Ballew. He is also an attorney, and he's representing two former Capitol Police officers who are suing to block the fund.
5: This fund is going to pay January 6 rioters, militia members, the very people who are threatening the safety of our clients. If these people get that money, they are receiving a presidential endorsement for their violence and are going to literally have the money to act out on their threats of violence.
3: Now, Ballew's concern doesn't just stop with his client's safety. He is also worried about the long-term corrosion of the federal agencies involved here and just how compromised he believes they have become.
5: The fact that not only did the slush fund proceed, but now actually is going to exist, at least according to DOJ, I think speaks to the complete breakdown of those internal safeguards and also just a complete breakdown of the culture of lawfulness of the Department of Justice. I also think it speaks to the danger that this administration is willing to put people into. You know, if they are going to pay, literally pay, rioters who tried to kill police officers on January 6 because they were loyal to Donald Trump, I think it speaks to this administration's not just willingness, but eagerness to encourage violence by those who continue to be loyal for the president.
3: Regardless, Ballew is confident that his case against the fund will succeed in court. That is up to a judge, of course. So Ballew says if they lose, he'll appeal. But if they win and the Trump administration does not comply with the judge's ruling, Ballew says there are other ways to block the fund from paying out.
5: One thing that's important to remember is the Department of Justice is full of lawyers, lawyers who can be sanctioned, lawyers who can be disbarred. You know, Todd Blanche presumably wants to continue to be a practicing lawyer after his time at the Department of Justice comes to an end. I'll also say this is money that has to go through the American financial system. And even if the president doesn't comply with the law, banks can be compelled to comply with the law. So there are ways to physically prevent the transfer of money if it comes to that. But we're hoping that, you know, because the illegality here is so obvious, because the danger is so obvious, that it won't come even close to that.
3: So that's Brendan Ballew, who filed a suit on behalf of two former Capitol Police officers against the anti-weaponization fund. Okay, so Mitch, let's just take a quick look at what's happening in courts, not just with Brendan's case, but I think just yesterday I saw that 35 former federal judges filed a motion in Florida, actually asking the court there to reopen the original Trump v. IRS lawsuit, saying that the court was deceived and that the suit should have never been allowed, I guess, to be settled or closed out of court. I mean, what do you make of these sort of legal efforts here?
4: And that's what I was talking about earlier. We're just getting started. I think there are over 25 different approaches, legal efforts, lawsuits, claims that can be made that will put a full stop to everything we're talking about. People need to listen to what Brendan talked about because he's a former DOJ prosecutor. He worked on the January 6 cases. He knows what he's talking about with, you know, his participation with the Public Integrity Project. And people need to understand this isn't just about January 6 insurrectionist or rioters. We're seeing people come out of the woodwork, whether they're Congress people passing laws to allow themselves to make claims to this slush fund. We're talking about past convicted Trump administration employees, people that participated with Trump one, whether it's Giuliani, whether it's other people that are starting to come forward, indicating to the public that they're going to be making claims under the slush fund rules and regulations. This has a lot more to do with anybody that Trump wants to have on his team and protect and encourage, whether it's those individuals, whether it's past politicians, whether it's the Proud Boys or Oath Keepers. He wants them to know that he's got their back. He wants them to know that there's a chance he could either pardon them and or compensate them too. So this is a much bigger issue than just the January 6 rioters.
3: Yeah. It's interesting that Brendan also said there that, okay, well, even if the Trump administration doesn't comply with a court ruling, banks can be compelled to comply, and but would the money flow through banks or just come straight from the Treasury? That's the part I don't get.
4: So both, and okay. That's I'm glad he brought that up because the way it works is you have inspector general complaints both at the state and federal level that can be made by companies, that can be made by people contesting these payments. You've got senators and Congress people. Probably after the midterms that will be able to step in and use federal laws to put a stop to what's going on. Here's a big thing. The lawyers behind this slush fund that signed off on it, as those federal judges in Florida are arguing, if they misrepresented to the court who they were representing, what the interests of the parties were, there are certain state bar grievance procedures that can be filed against Blanche and Woodward in D.C., in Florida, with Attorney Brito. Florida state disciplinary proceedings can be initiated by the general public against that individual. There are many different requests. False claim acts can be filed by private individuals. There's a lot going on with where we are today and additional rules, regulations, and potential violations of laws as each check, if this ever happens, gets distributed to a claimant. Is the claimant's claim accurate and truthful? Did they perjure themselves under penalty of perjury when they made this claim? There's just a lot going on that the general public's not aware of.
3: Okay. So let's now focus on Congress for the last portion.
4: And I'm sorry to throw so much at you at once.
3: No, but you need to stop apologizing for helping us understand the nuances, Mitch. This is why we have people like you on this show. So, okay, so I promise you to leave some time to talk about Congress. At the very, very top of the show, we heard from Senator Tom Tillis of North Carolina being upset about this. He, of course, will not be in Congress after these midterms. There's also Republican Senator Bill Cassidy of Louisiana. He told WWL-TV in New Orleans that he opposes establishing the fund.
6: It's as if somebody sued themselves, agreed upon a settlement with themselves, and that's going to be funded by the rest of us. There is no legal precedent for this. And so going back to the family struggling, if we say we're going to put $1.7 billion because some people sued themselves and they settled with themselves, but we got the bill, I can tell you, the voter doesn't like that. Or if they like it, maybe they're in on it. I'm not in on it. I'm going to oppose it.
3: Well, Cassidy also is not returning to Congress after these midterms because he lost his primary for re-election to Louisiana Representative Julia Letlow, who was backed by President Trump. Okay, here's another one. This is from the House side. This is Republican Congressman Brian Fitzpatrick of Pennsylvania. He says he's already working to block the fund from ever becoming a reality. He recently appeared on WBUR's Here and Now and outlined exactly why the fund should not exist according to rules of governance.
7: You can't just come up with an idea of a fund like this without coming through us. We are the appropriators. That's the way the Constitution is written. If you want money appropriated to a certain cause, you need to come to Congress. You need to present legislation. It needs to be marked up in committee. It needs to be put on the floor, opened up for amendments, and voted on with all 435 members of the House, each of which represent roughly 750,000 constituents. That's how the system works.
3: Okay, Mitch, here's my question for you. I can hear clearly that there are, you know, there's a critical mass of obviously Democrats and Republicans who are saying, yeah, this one may be a little bit too far. Congress can do things. However, to me, the big question is, will House Speaker Mike Johnson ever allow any anti-weaponization fund legislation even make it to the House floor? I mean, this is the same speaker who suspended House operations so that the House didn't have to vote on, you know, making the Epstein files public.
4: You know how when you ask a politician a question and they don't answer your question, but they talk for 5 minutes? I'm going to answer your question. It's never coming to the floor. Mike Johnson isn't going to let Congress do anything to stop this fund. And that's going to be the problem. You know, Republican Senator Tom Tillis said this whole thing is stupid on stilts. And he was spot on. This is something that we're going to have to deal with. And the breaks between now and the midterms will happen with federal litigation. It's going to be the federal judges and the lawyers pumping the brakes and putting a stop on anything that happens via injunctions, via lawsuits and things like that. After the midterms, if Democrats take a majority, we're going to see oversight. We're going to see subpoenas. We're going to see the power of the purse kick in and separation of powers, where nothing will happen until investigative oversight first takes place and decisions are made. So that's what's going to be happening for the next, let's just say, 10 months in Congress on this particular issue.
3: When a member of Congress says out loud, this is stupid on stilts, and yet the leadership of that same Congress refuses to do anything about it. I mean, to me, that comes from the textbook of how powerful nations, you know, harm themselves. They start crumbling from within. Do you still, it sounds though, Mitch, that you still have hope that through whether it's the judiciary or post the midterms, that some sense can kick in about a president suing himself and then, you know, making a deal with himself and walking away with $1.8 billion simply cannot happen, even in these United States in 2026.
4: Elections have consequences, right? And I think what we saw with the tariffs that were rolled out with Trump's executive order back in the day, eventually being found by the Supreme Court to be illegal and invalid, it took time. And I think this particular slush fund settlement that we're seeing also will end up with the same outcome. How long will it take? I'm not sure. Will it happen before the midterms? Absolutely not. Will it happen after the midterms? Just like I called this lawsuit would be settled before the end of the month. I'm predicting, just like Trump's tariffs, this entire slush fund is going to be found to be illegal, invalid, and unenforceable. But only time will tell.
3: You know, you just booked yourself back onto the show, Mitch.
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3: 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And he writes the Substack, Uncensored Objection, Law, Facts, and No Spin. 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
3: I'm Dave Miller. 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
10: Live from NPR News in Washington, I'm Dan Ronan. There were more attacks around the Persian Gulf Thursday. It comes as President Trump says any deal with Iran will include reopening the Strait of Hormuz. NPR's Ava Petrani reports.
11: U.S. forces shot down Iranian drones around the Strait of Hormuz and struck a launch site for those drones along Iran's coast overnight. That's according to a U.S. official who spoke to NPR. This is the second incidence of violence in the Persian Gulf this week. Both times, the U.S. military called these defensive acts intended to maintain the current ceasefire. Iran's Revolutionary Guard says it responded to the overnight U.S. attack on Bandar Abbas by targeting, quote, the American base from which that attack originated. It didn't say what its target was, but Kuwait says it intercepted drones Thursday morning. The Revolutionary Guard also says it fired at an American vessel trying to transit the strait undetected with its radar turned off Wednesday, forcing it to turn around. Aya Beltrawi, NPR News, Dubai.
10: A federal judge in Washington is rejecting an attempt to stop an executive order from President Trump calling for restrictions on voting by mail. NPR's Hansi Lo Wang reports that another judge in Massachusetts is preparing to rule on that same order in the coming weeks.
12: U.S. District Judge Carl Nichols found it's too early for an emergency ruling that would block key parts of an order that the Trump administration has not carried out yet. Rob Weiner of the Lawyers Committee for Civil Rights Under Law is representing some of the challengers.
13: It was predominantly an issue of timing, and we live to continue fighting through the coming days.
12: Trump's order calls for the federal government to create lists of adult U.S. citizens in each state. It also calls for banning the U.S. Postal Service from delivering mail-in ballots to anyone not on those lists. USPS is a financial supporter of NPR. Separately, a federal judge in Boston is preparing to rule on claims that the president's directives violate the Constitution, which gives power to state legislatures and Congress, not the president, to set federal election rules. Anzila Wong, NPR News.
10: A 14-year-old from Rancho Cucamonga, California, Shrey Parikh, is the winner of the 2026 Scripps National Spelling Bee. In the final round, the two finalists went head-to-head in a spell-off, the Spelling Bee version of overtime. This is how the announcement was made.
14: Shrey, during the spell-off, you correctly spelled a total of 32 words. Ethan, you correctly spelled a total of 25 words, and that means that Shrey, you are the 2000.
10: The three-day competition in Washington, D.C. began with nearly 250 students. Nine advanced to the finals. Winning the championship includes a $50,000 prize, a commemorative medal, a reference library, and a trip to Universal Orlando Resort. All three stock market indexes finished in positive territory. The Dow added 24 points. And you're listening to NPR News.
2: This is OPBM, Paul Marshall. The environmental response to the chemical spill in Longview, Washington is underway. April Ehrlich has more.
15: Longview officials are urging residents to stay away from drainage ditches that run throughout the city. They could be polluted with a chemical called white liquor, which spilled from this week's tank implosion at the Nippon Dynawave packaging plant. The city is flushing its drainage system with clean water to push pollution away from Longview's drinking water wells and to prevent the chemical from reaching the Columbia River. White liquor is highly caustic, with a high pH level like bleach. Touching it can cause second and third degree burns. While it can be immediately damaging, white liquor tends to neutralize fairly quickly. Once it hits water and mixes with naturally occurring acids, it essentially turns into water and salt. Still, officials are monitoring pH levels around the Columbia River, and they say Longview's tap water remains safe to drink. April Ehrlich, OPB.
2: A small school district on the Oregon coast voted to move to a four-day school week earlier this year, joining dozens of school districts that run Mondays to Thursdays. The Port Orford Langlois School District serves over 200 students. More than 50% of community members surveyed said they supported a four-day school week. Two-thirds of teachers did. The superintendent shared that students were interested in working rather than going to school on Fridays, but an executive order from Governor Tina Kotek just a few weeks after the district's decision caused Port Orford Langlois to reverse course and stick with a five-day week. District leaders say their families and staff have been understanding, but that Kotek's order doesn't allow smaller districts to be creative in scheduling. This is OPB.
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17: What can memoir do that other genres can't?
18: Is it even possible to tell the whole truth about your life?
17: And when is it okay to reveal other people's secrets?
18: Welcome to Philosophy Talk, the program that questions everything.
17: Except your intelligence. I'm Josh Landy.
18: And I'm Ray Briggs. We're coming to you via the studios of KALW San Francisco Bay Area.
17: Continuing conversations that begin at Philosopher's Corner on the Stanford campus, where Ray teaches philosophy and I direct the Philosophy and Literature Initiative, which is sponsoring today's episode.
18: And today, we'll be thinking about the scandalous truth about memoir.
17: You know, Ray, I love reading memoirs, but I could never write one.
18: Ah, come on, Josh. Don't you want everybody to know the truth about your sordid life?
17: If only my life were that interesting. But I feel like my memoir would probably be called the Not Particularly Shocking, the Josh Landy Story. I mean, given how dull and uneventful my life has been, I feel like I'd be forced to make half of it up.
18: Yeah, what's the problem with that? I mean, everybody embellishes a little bit when they tell stories, especially when they're talking about their own lives.
17: You can't just embellish in your memoir. I mean, either you're there to tell people what actually happened, or you're inventing things, in which case, you know, just write a novel.
18: Ah, come on. It's fine to fudge a few details as long as you get at the essential truth of your life.
17: But some details just can't be fudged. I mean, think about Herman Rosenblatt's memoir, right? He claimed he met his future wife when he was a child at Buchenwald, right, a prisoner at a concentration camp. He claimed she was feeding him apples through the fence. That turned out to be complete hogwash, right? You can't lie about stuff like that. It turned out he met her as an adult on a blind date.
18: Oh, come on. I'm not saying it's okay to just, like, make stuff up wholesale. But if you don't remember, like, the exact words of a conversation, it's fine to just fill them in the best you can, as long as it just captures what happened.
17: Well, you can try, but you're never going to be able to remember things accurately enough. Plus, the very act of trying to turn a memory into a story, that's going to distort it. It's like that bit in Jean-Paul Sartre's novel Nausea. There's no such thing as true stories. Events take place one way, and we tell them another.
18: Hey, wait a minute. One minute you're complaining that somebody is lying in their memoir. Now you're saying there's no difference between truth and lies?
17: Well, okay, Ray. I mean, not all stories are lies, but memoirs are especially likely to be dodgy. We just don't know ourselves very well. And it's incredibly tempting to paint ourselves as great heroes, especially when we're writing about our own lives.
18: Yeah, okay, it's tempting, but a good memoirist is going to resist that temptation. You know, they're going to read their own old diaries or check public records and correspondence or talk to their friends and family.
17: Oh, friends and family, that's the biggest reason not to write a memoir. I mean, I don't have sordid secrets of my own, I hope, but, you know, I'm going to be tempted to reveal someone else's if I ever write a memoir, and then they'd all hate me, even more than they already do.
18: Yeah, but Josh, other people's stories can be part of your story. Like if you're in a relationship, the story doesn't just belong to the other person, it belongs to both of you. So sure, like don't gossip unnecessarily, but I don't think you owe it to people never to talk about anything they did.
17: Okay, but who gets to decide, you know, what's just nasty gossip versus what's a necessary part of your story?
18: Well, just think about what a reasonable person would think if they read your book. Would they pick it up and say, well, that detail really helped me understand the story? Or would they just think, oh, he's just being salacious and out to sell more books?
17: I don't know. I just don't care what some abstract, reasonable person would think. I mean, whether or not it's reasonable, if it's going to upset my friends and family, I think it's wrong.
18: No, I think sometimes morality actually requires you to reveal the stuff that people are hiding. Like, what if somebody's secretly embezzling money? Or what if they're abusing their partner or children?
17: Yeah, that's actually a good point. That does sound like a very real reason for revealing some secrets. The thing I'm still not sure about, though, Ray, is whether it's even possible for a memoirist to tell the truth, the whole truth, and nothing but the truth.
18: Well, I bet our guest will have more to say about that. It's Helena de Bresse, author of Artful Truths, The Philosophy of Memoir.
17: I can't wait to talk with her. But first, why are today's audiences so interested in true stories? Since 2013, nonfiction's actually been outselling fiction.
18: So we sent our roving philosophical reporter, Shireen Adil, to look at how recent trends have changed the way we think about truth in memoir. She files this report.
19: Nonfiction was already on the rise when James Frey's memoir came out in 2003. You may remember it. It was called A Million Little Pieces, and it exploded in popularity when Oprah added it to her book club. It blew up even more when just a few months later, a report came out that showed huge sections of the book were made up.
20: I don't know what is true, and I don't know what isn't. So first of all, I wanted to start with the Smoking Gun report titled The Man Who Conned Oprah.
19: The events that the report looked at were easy to disprove. Frey said he was in jail for months, for example, and it turned out to be just a few hours. The investigation looked at police reports and court records, documents that showed the facts. The publisher clearly hadn't done much due diligence when it came to fact-checking. But what happens when someone is just misremembering, recalling things that happened a long time ago? What if the truth isn't so easy to prove? In 2010, when author Tom McAllister published his memoir, Bury Me in Jersey, he had to ask himself those questions.
21: A big part of that memoir revolves around my father's death. He died when I was 21 in 2003. So a lot of scenes were reconstructed memories of stuff I did with my dad in the 90s, basically, including having to figure out, did he actually say this? Do I remember this correctly? Did we actually go to this game together that I thought we went together?
19: In the years following the Frey scandal, things had changed a bit. McAllister had to work with his publisher's lawyers to fact-check his work, though they weren't concerned about every single detail.
21: I mean, their main charge is to make sure Random House doesn't get sued. And so it seemed like they were worried, especially about libel. Like, I had an uncle who was described in the draft that they had as a drunk and a loser. And we had to cut drunk because I couldn't document that he... I felt that drunk is a subjective term. But it turns out, from the lawyer's perspective, it was not at all.
19: McAllister is one of three memoirists I talked to who shared their takes on what makes memoir nonfiction.
0: I think most savvy readers understand that, you know, there's this sort of parenthetical after, you know, the statement when a memoirist says, this is the truth, parentheses, as it felt to me, close parentheses.
19: Author Kathleen Rooney says she thinks what James Frey did was unethical, blatant lying. But she also likes that memoir leaves room for subjectivity.
0: Sometimes the pretense of objectivity can be pretty damaging, and so I like that the memoir just doesn't pretend that.
19: Rooney's memoir, Live Nude Girl, blends her experience as an art model with art history.
0: Memoir kind of offers this opportunity to think about the difference between big, institutional, collective truth in harmony or in tandem with small, individual, subjective truth.
19: For her, memoir is an opportunity to tell a nonfiction story using the techniques of fiction. You can create scenes and imagery. You might even have dialogue.
0: And of course, you know, dialogue is a great example of what I'm getting at, where, you know, when I was art modeling, I didn't literally sit there for 10 years, like with a recorder, making sure that I got everything that every artist or student said. But I did. I have dialogue in there, and it is, you know, reported dialogue, recalled dialogue. So I did my best in a good faith way.
19: Author Meredith Clark did record hers in real time as letters to a baby she thought she was going to have. Ultimately, her pregnancy resulted in a miscarriage.
1: I don't really think that I had a choice in this case.
19: One of her favorite things about memoir is that it has so much flexibility.
1: I think ultimately that's why the material found itself in that garment, was that memoir just has so much generosity and capacity.
19: The title of Clark's book, Lyrebird, is a metaphor for her memoir. It's the name of an Australian bird whose mating call is an imitation of whatever it hears in its environment.
1: There are these lyrebirds that live in the forest that play this flute song that somebody used to play back in the Australian forest in the 1940s. Or there are lyrebirds in the zoo that will mimic the sound of a zoo enclosure being built. Like the hammer on the roof. And it's just this incredible gift.
19: The lyrebird, she says, is the ultimate memoirist. For Philosophy Talk, I'm Shireen Adel.
17: Thanks for that great report, Shireen. I'm Josh Landy. With me is my Stanford colleague, Ray Briggs. And today we're thinking about memoir.
18: We're joined now by Helena DeBresse. She is professor of philosophy at Wellesley College and author of Artful Truths, The Philosophy of Memoir. Helena, welcome to Philosophy Talk.
22: Hi, thanks for having me.
17: So Helena, I gather you're writing a memoir yourself. What prompted you to go that route?
22: Well, I was inspired to do it by one particular book, actually, Alif Bachman's The Possessed, which is partly set at Stanford, where you two are, actually. Mm-hmm. And it's a collection of personal essays on her experience of being a grad student in comp lit. And I read it and I was like, what, you're allowed to do this? You know, you can write about your own life. You can be hilarious. You can talk about theory and criticism, weave that in, big human questions. It just blew my mind. I was not a reader of creative nonfiction till then. And I wanted to do the same thing broadly, but with grad school and analytic philosophy, which is maybe harder to make fun. But, you know, I tried. I actually went to grad school with Ray. You're not in it, Ray. I didn't put you in it. So I wrote this memoir about my troubled journey to becoming a philosophy professor, mixed in with my tragicomic romantic life, and a lot of theory about what philosophy is and what it does to you. So it's about how to balance the head and the heart in a meaningful human life, I would say.
18: So it sounds like there might be something distinctively valuable about writing a memoir or reading a memoir that can't be gotten from other genres like analytic philosophy. Do you think that's true? Do you think memoir can do something that other genres can't?
22: Yeah, I mean, one thing I like to emphasize is that memoir is a literary genre. You know, it's not just some kind of documentary or therapeutic scholarly exercise. It's an art form. So it does share lots of value with other forms of literature. It's beautifully written. It can be intellectually stimulating, you know, resonant emotionally. But I do think it has some virtues on top of those things for readers and for writers.
18: What are those?
22: Well, for readers, there's the fact that as compared to other art forms, you know, you're directly engaging with the lived experience of another actual human, at least ideally. So you have a much less filtered connection with the writer or the artist than you do in fiction. Maybe I'm just like a nosy and gossipy person, but I really love that feeling. So there's this other live human who's whispering straight into my ear. So part of it's just that sense of really intimate connection with another human.
17: And there's also the fact, right, I mean, it's of course, many memoirs, hopefully not yours, right? I hope yours doesn't involve too much suffering on your part. But, of course, lots of memoirs are about, for example, surviving a serious illness, or Holocaust memoirs, other memoirs of survival and trauma. And those, I take it, offer us something like bearing witness, right, to oppression. And in some cases, they can offer us a sense of sort of fellow feeling, companionship, solidarity in one's suffering, maybe bereavement, something like that. What are your views about all of those things as values, virtues of the memoir form?
22: Yeah, I think all of those are really important. I think there's so many good reasons to write a memoir, but those are central to me. So there is this sense of connecting with another person. There's this quote that Al Knausgaard has. So what is a work of art if not the gaze of another person? Not directed above us, nor beneath us, but at the same height as our own gaze. And I think generally that's why we go to art. But I think if the memoir is about a member of a marginalized group or someone who's suffered trauma, it can be especially helpful to have that kind of direct connection with someone else who's experienced that kind of thing. So a source of solidarity and comfort and maybe, you know, a way to advance social change too, if you can transmit that experience to other people.
18: Do you think that there are experiences that ought to be better represented in memoir in particular, or is it just like everybody's got a story to share and like anybody could potentially write a memoir and there's no judging between them?
22: Yeah, I mean, I know Josh was saying earlier on that he thinks he's not an interesting person, or maybe you think you're an interesting person, but you've had a boring life. I'm not sure what it was. A lot of people are like, oh, haven't had an interesting life. I've got nothing to write about. But I think that's a bad way of thinking about life. You know, I guess I think, maybe I'm going to sound a little bit sappy now, but I think that every human life is precious and has the materials for, you know, an insightful, beautiful, engaging exploration of what it is to be a human. So you don't have to have had like a super interesting action-packed past to engage with readers in a way that they value and you value. So you can go ahead and do it, Joe, but I'm not worried about that for you.
17: Thank you very much for that permission. 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Today we're thinking about memoir and truth with Helena DeBress from Wellesley College.
18: When you're telling your story, do you have to tell the truth? What does truth even mean when it comes to memoir? And is it okay to reveal other people's secrets?
17: Truth, lies, and memoirs, along with your comments and questions when Philosophy Talk continues.
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2: 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It's 1022.

0: If autobiography's worth singing about, isn't it worth thinking about? I'm Josh Landy, and this is Philosophy Talk, the program that questions everything.
1: Except your intelligence. I'm Ray Briggs, and we're thinking about the scandalous truth about memoir. Our guest is Helena de Bresse from Wellesley College, author of Artful Truths, The Philosophy of Memoir.
0: We're pre-recording this episode, and unfortunately we can't take your phone calls, but you can always email us at comments@philosophytalk.org, or you can comment on our website. And while you're there, you can also become a subscriber and gain access to our library of more than 500 episodes.
1: So Helena, Josh and I were arguing earlier about memoir and truth. I want to know what you think. Do memoirs have to be completely true?
2: I think to answer that question, you've got to step back a little bit and ask yourself first what kind of truth memoirs should be aiming for. And the way I think about it is that what memoirists are trying to do is get at the experiential truth, I call it, of their past. So they're trying to understand or transmit what it was like to go through a certain kind of experience or what it's like to hold a certain set of values or a worldview. So that's what they're trying to get on the page. And it's different from trying to capture every single historically accurate fact about their life. And I do think if that's what the point of memoir is, to express that kind of truth, yeah, you should be trying to do that. I don't think it makes sense to fudge it and fiddle around with it.
0: So it sounds like you're agreeing with Kathleen Rooney, who we just heard from on the Reverend Philosophical Report, right? Capturing the subjective truth, the reality as it felt to me. And so it's okay, for example, to make up some dialogue.
2: Make up some dialogue, sure. If you're trying to express what happened, you can't remember every single word, you know, from back in 1986 or whatever, that's fine. But I do think that, yeah, you should definitely not be making up bigger things than that. So introducing events that didn't happen. Or characters who didn't actually appear.
1: So where is the line between the stuff you're allowed to make up and the stuff you're not allowed to make up?
2: I mean, there's a sort of spectrum, I guess, here. One thing that you should definitely not be doing, this is probably obvious, is impersonating someone else. So there are these cases. A guy in the 1970s wrote a fake autobiography of Howard Hughes. So you don't want to totally impersonate someone else. You don't want to claim that you were a Holocaust survivor when actually you grew up a Christian in Switzerland. So that was another case. Mm-hmm. So there are always some big, large-scale lies you should avoid. I tend to think you should be trying to tell the truth as you remember it pretty much all the time, unless you have a really good reason for not doing.
1: I'm kind of wondering about the impersonating somebody else bit. So I'm thinking about Gertrude Stein's, memoir, which is called The Autobiography of Alice B. Toklas, where it's clear that Gertrude Stein is not Alice B. Toklas, but she kind of writes the whole thing as though she were. Like, is that not bad because she's not trying to deceive? Is it, like, weird because she's ventriloquizing her partner? I never know what to think about that case.
2: Yeah, no, it's a good question. I love that book. I would not want to rule out Gertrude Stein and say she shouldn't have written that thing. It's an amazing book. I think it's so obvious in that case, you know, what's going on. It's very clear that Alice B. Toklas did not write that thing. And there's this heavy layer of irony right the way through. It's very funny. I think the reader is adequately keyed in that each sentence is not aiming, you know, at truth there. And the overall effect of the work is to produce something that's genuine and true. So I wouldn't want to say every single sentence needed to be true. But I think if the reader knows what's going on, if they're adequately alerted to what you might call the truth contract, that's what we should be aiming for.
0: Yeah, and it sets it off from a couple of cases we've mentioned, like the James Frey case, where it really does seem as though he was, you know, pulling the wool over people's eyes in at least a couple of things. The same with Herman Rosenblatt and, you know, his story about being fed apples through the fence. But you know, some people, of course, go to the other extreme and say, well, you know, so Mike Daisy had a podcast called All Stories of Fiction, and David Shields said everyone who writes about himself is a liar, and Vivian Gornick said, yeah, of course I lie in my memoirs. You know, so there seem to be a host of folks who seem to go to the extreme of saying, it is not possible to tell the truth about yourself in memoirs. I mean, what is the self anyway? And can we know it? And there's all that self-deception and our memories unreliable. And, you know, and then all the fancy existentialist stuff about how you, as soon as you put something into a narrative, it falsifies it. But I know you and I don't buy any of this. So why why don't you? Why are you so confident that in fact you can get it more or less right, at least about the way it was for you?
2: Yeah, well, I mean, I think there's three different broad types of worries people have. about whether memoir can really attain the truth. So one is this worry about whether there's even a stable self to write about. You know, there's this kind of general postmodern idea that everyone's self is constantly in flux and fluid and changing. So there's nothing really there. There's no there to write about, truthfully. Mm-hmm. This kind of metaphysical worry. And then there's a worry about even if there was a there, there is a stable self. We're so self-deceiving and we're so subject to cognitive biases and our memories are so bad, you know. We couldn't get it even if it was there. We can't transmit it. And then there are those worries you're just mentioning about stories, about the kind of essential distortions of narrative. And I just don't think any of those are enough by themselves. I'm not convinced they really discredit the whole genre.
1: So wait. I want to start at step one. Why think there's a there in the first place?
2: I mean, I think we can all agree that we are fluid to some extent. I just think that it's a massive exaggeration to say that there's nothing there at all to write about. And we change over time, sure. Maybe this is a flat-footed answer, but if you just look around the social circle, you know, you see your friend fall in love with the same type of loser over and over for like 20 years. I just don't think that we're that fluid. I think, especially if you're just writing about a shortish period of time, you can probably capture enough of a stable self for it to make sense to call it a memoir.
1: So suppose I like undergo a religious conversion or something, and who I am really changes before and after the conversion. So that there's no like one stable person, or like it's less likely that there's one stable person across the conversion. Does that actually mean that I can't write the memoir? Or like is a stable self really required for a memoir?
2: Yeah, that's a good question. Yeah. So you would think at that point you change into a completely different person. Yeah, I guess in that case you're writing a memoir about two people. I'd still want to say that at each point, part one and part two, there's enough to track. There's enough reality to track for it to be a non-fictional account of you at the time.
0: Yeah, that's really interesting. I mean, some people think that the modern day memoir has its roots in confessional narratives, right? So think about Augustine's Confessions and then much later, of course, Jean-Jacques Rousseau's Confessions, which are very often a story of conversion, right? So presumably, if that's the case, right, if the origin of all of these personal writings is ultimately this religious genre of a confession that's often combined with a conversion, then presumably, why not, right? We think of them as Augustine's Confessions, even though he was a Manichaean for a while and then he was a Christian.
2: Right, yeah. I mean, you certainly want there to be some development in the character. You know, it's not very interesting if the person at the beginning of the book is exactly the same person at the end. I guess I just don't think that changes their very metaphysical identity in such a way that there's no continuity to point to. I mean, people say, even memoirs that are written now that aren't religious or spiritual explicitly have that same kind of, they often have that same structure. Someone who goes through some kind of, you know, existential experience and comes out a changed person. That's almost like the standard convention for a traditional memoir.
1: You're listening to Philosophy Talk. Today, we're thinking about memoir and truth with Helena DeBresse from Wellesley College. Helena, I'm convinced that, like, whether or not there's a stable self, people can write a memoir. But we had other worries, too. So you voiced a worry about whether people can actually accurately remember anything that happened to them well enough to report it. And like, I think that might be a real concern. So why think that we are able to accurately recall stuff that's no longer happening to us? Like when a bunch of intervening things have happened, like how do I get back to that original experience?
2: Yeah, it's actually even worse than that, because there is some evidence that suggests that the more you think about an experience, and presumably the more you write about it and revise your draft of your memoir, the further you get from the truth of that experience. So memoir writing is a risky epistemic enterprise in that way.
0: But we're not completely at sea without any resources. I mean, one of my favorite memoirs is a book called W by Georges Perec, which is a memoir of you know, his childhood as a Jew in Nazi-occupied France, and seeing his mother being leaving for, as it turned out, forever, on a train, and he has endnotes that correct his version, right? So he basically writes the way he remembers it, but then he's gone out and he's asked family members what happened. And we have letters, we have diaries, now we have emails, we have texts, you know. I don't think we're completely at the mercy of our fallible memories. But I wanted to ask you a different kind of question. We've been talking about whether it's possible at all to get it right. I wanted to switch to why it matters, right? So, you know, this is something that, again, I know you and I agree very strongly. It really matters. And we shouldn't succumb to the people who say, just make it up. Who cares? But why should we care? Why should people try as hard as possible to tell the truth?
2: I guess there are moral reasons to aim at the truth, and there's also aesthetic reasons. So maybe I'll start with the second. I think it's really valuable to have a literary world where you have books that are aiming to do a speculative thing the way fiction does, to imagine what the world could be like, and can experiment with it, have some fun with it in that way. And also books that aren't trying to do that, that are trying to track the world, you know, more directly. And when people are lying and, you know, not

0: OPB and KMHD Corporate Circle sponsors like Schwabi are proud to invest in independent journalism and jazz without boundaries. Thank you to our Corporate Circle sponsors.
1: Hear the moral reason.
2: Well, there's a general moral presumption against lying, so we don't want to lie to people in our everyday lives.
1: And literature, I mean, I'm, if you're right,
3: it's not lying if everybody knows it isn't true.
2: Yeah, I think some of the same reasons for not wanting to lie to your friends and family also apply to not wanting to lie to your readers. It's a manipulative thing to do. It's coercive. I guess Kahn would say you're messing with their rational faculties. You're getting them to believe things. You're kind of messing with their minds in that way. And on top of that, kind of more of a consequentialist reason, you could do some real harm. You know, you're lying about people that you know. People come to believe untrue things about them. You might also be harming your readers more indirectly. So I'm thinking about James Frey's book again. That was presented as a recovery from addiction story. And there were people out there who took real hope from it, that I too can recover from addiction like James did. And they find out that actually he was lying right the way through and contributing to this general view of, you know, people who are addicted to drugs as liars. You know, it's just you don't want to be messing with vulnerable people in that way.
1: Yeah, I'm kind of curious about this concept of lying, particularly, and it relying on your audience assuming that you would be telling them the truth rather than like a fanciful tale. And you mentioned something earlier called the truth contract, which sounded like it might be relevant to that. Can you tell us more about that?
2: Yeah, I mean, it's not. What's one thing that's tricky and I think interesting about memoir is there's an assumption there's a truth contract out there. There's a general sense that there's some kind of commitment on behalf of the author to be telling something like the truth. But the terms of the contract are really fuzzy. So different memoirists have different views about just how much it's permissible or okay to mess with the truth. So it's kind of vague. I think it's kind of an ongoing social project to work out what that contract involves. But I do think that, yeah, you want to be in your own work, you want to be explicit about what you take it to be. So at the beginning of the book, you know, you can have some kind of preface. You know, David Sedaris starts at least one of his books with the claim that what's inside is real-ish. you want to have, if you're going to be a little more lax about it, let the reader know, and they're not going to be deceived. You can't be deceived if you don't have expectations that can be messed with.
1: This makes sense, and also makes me wonder a little bit also about sort of adjacent genres where it's not as clear what the expectation is. So I'm thinking about like autobiographical novels where they're presented as novels and then readers often assume that they're trying to capture an experiential truth about the author's life, or poetry. And I have like a little bit of a bee in my bonnet about this one because I was once accused of writing confessional poetry when one of the poems was about like a love affair between a woman and a giant monstrous fish, which has never happened to anybody I know. I was very annoyed.
2: Sounds kind of hot though.
1: I thought so.
2: Yeah, I mean, Philippe Lejeune is this great theorist of autobiography, and he says that, you know, that a memoir involves an autobiographical pact where the author is claiming that the protagonist and narrator in the story is the same as the writer. And so that's what it is to write a memoir. If you're writing an autobiographical novel and you present it as such, you state that it's a novel, then you're no longer claiming that connection. But you could have two books that were identical in text. The content is the same. That particular claim isn't made, and they're different genres. It's interesting.
3: It is. And there's a fascinating series of studies where they give people exactly the same text, and in one condition they say this is a work of, you know, this is a fragment of somebody's memoir, and in another they say this is made up, and there's all kinds of differences, right? And there's something actually David Hume was onto already in the 18th century, that, you know, the very same text is going to be received very differently depending on whether you take it to be fiction or nonfiction. And that's panned out in all these studies. So I think it's really crucial for people in the, you know, if you're writing a memoir and you call it a memoir and you're as it were signing that pact, don't lie. Why lie? Why, you know, why pollute the discourse?
1: So I still have more concerns about experiential truth and its and the possibility of creating it. I'm just imagining the case of something that people actually do a lot when they're writing memoirs, of somebody looking over their diary and writing a memoir based on their diary.

0: the steps from diary to memoir involve a lot of editing that make the thing more readable and more narratively cohesive. But shouldn't I expect that editing to make it farther from the experiential truth, which is not inherently cohesive or a good narrative?
1: Yeah, I mean, there's certainly a lot of shaping and, you know, form adding that gets done when you're writing a memoir. So you have these sort of various memories, data about your life, maybe as some sort of archives of that kind, diaries to look through, to make it an actual story, you know, something that someone can understand and want to read rather than just a very boring list. You do have to do that creative, imaginative work, like the work of art. It's not going to count as a memoir if you don't do that. And some people are very suspicious of that. I think as soon as you're shaping and forming parts of your life, then you're moving in the direction of fiction. And I just think that's a bad inference. I don't think that's true. I mean, a story, a narrative is a representation of a series of events from a certain perspective designed to elicit understanding in an audience. It's kind of general definition. I don't think that putting something in story form like that means that you're fictionalizing. You're just presenting your experience in a way that is actually intelligible, as opposed to just a random list of things that happen to you.
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5: 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It's 1042.

0: It's your life, so can you tell it any way you want? I'm Josh Landy, and this is Philosophy Talk, the program that questions everything.
1: Except your intelligence. I'm Ray Briggs. Our guest is Helena DeBresse from Wellesley College, and we're discussing the scandalous truth about memoir.
0: So, Helena, we have a comment from Mark on our website. Mark has been reading The Art of Memoir by Mary Carr, and he wants to know, how does your view about memoir compare to hers?
2: I love that book. I suggest everyone interested in writing a memoir should read it. It's just it's a wonderful book, very funny. That's a collection of shorter pieces that are aiming to talk about, I don't know, aspects of memoir writing more from a craft perspective, like how to do it well. My book is more about the philosophical, metaphysical, conceptual questions to do with writing a memoir. So our subject matter is different. I think our take on it is pretty similar. She's very invested, like I am, in truth in memoir. She thinks it's really important to retain that as part of the goal. So she's not a postmodernist. She thinks we're all post-truth in that way. So I think sort of in terms of content, we're kind of on the same page, but we're focusing on different things.
0: Do you have any advice for people who want to write the true story of their own life?
2: Yeah, one thing I'd say is it's going to take a long time. I think sometimes people are like, oh, I can whip this thing up in 3 weeks. If you're writing a short, you know, personal essay, you could manage to do it in a few days. If you want to do something book length, it's going to take you a long time to do it. You have to go through multiple drafts. It's going to be emotionally taxing. It's a hard thing to do. So one thing, you know, you've got to invest some time in it and just expect that. It's also, it can be kind of distressing. It's a little triggering to go back into your past, try and sort out what happened, get clear on the truth about it. And it can be socially risky too. You know, you could upset a lot of people that you care about or don't care about. I guess the big piece of advice that I will give though is that it's totally worth it. I think for many people, most people, it's worth it. There's a lot of evidence out there that writing about your life is healing in certain ways, that it's very satisfying, you know, it increases your sense of the meaningfulness of your life often. But if you're going to do it, you've got to go in knowing it's going to be tough. Like, get yourself a writing community to accompany you on the journey, get some pals, and just read a lot of memoirs to remind yourself of why it is that you're doing it and the different ways you can do it.
1: I want to ask more about this thing of people in your life getting upset that you've written about them. Is that a moral problem? Like, normally I shouldn't gossip about people because it'll hurt their feelings. Are the rules different for memoir?
2: You know, it's tricky. I think there are three different types of broad goals memoirists are aiming at. One is this goal we've been talking about, capturing the experiential truth of your past. Another is producing a work of art, right? You've got aesthetic goals. And another one is acting ethically. At least I'd hope that's a goal, being decent towards those you write about and towards your readers. So you've got, you know, truth, beauty, and ethics, you might say. And sometimes those things are going to come into conflict. I think it's really important, though, to take the ethical aspect seriously. I don't think it's a good thing to do to be reckless about the impact of what you write on those you're writing about.
1: So should I always resolve conflicts in favor of ethics? Or like, is sometimes the truthful and beautiful thing so good that I can hurt somebody's feelings a bit?
2: Yeah, I mean, I think in principle you could, but it's not going to be very often that the three come into conflict. You know, you can usually find a way to write the truth of your life in a way that doesn't needlessly injure innocent people. I think there are ways to do that. And similarly, I think it would be an insult to life to say that truth and art, you know, are incompatible, that you can only make something beautiful if you fictionalize it. So I think, again, there's a good chance you'll be able to get all three goals going at once. But sometimes I'll leave open the possibility that you may need to do some mutual adjustments.
0: But it's a difficult area, isn't it? Because it's a little awkward, a little uncomfortable spot where, you know, Knausgård, for example, writing at great length about his wife's nervous breakdown. And you have these cases where you feel like, well, he's legally entitled, I guess, but it feels a little invasive. She might well not have won. In fact, we know that many members of the family were irritated by that. They didn't want these things to be made public. And so that's a kind of a violation of privacy, I guess. And then there's the issue of distortion, right? You have one version. You know, my memoir isn't just about me. It's about various people in my life, and I have some version of them, but they have a different version of them. So is it okay for me just to sort of narrate you and narrate you any way I see fit? I mean, don't you have any say in that? Aren't there moral questions around that?
2: Yeah, it's really tricky. I think that Myanmar is in a bit of a double bind here in terms of, you know, their reputation. Because on the one hand, people are always saying to Myanmar, oh, they're such narcissists. They're just writing about themselves all the time. So then it's like, oh, okay, well, I write about some other people too. And as soon as you do that, oh, they're throwing their, you know, their friends and family under the bus. You know, they're violating privacy, harming people left, right, and center. So it's like, oh, God, you know, you can't win, really. It's another piece of advice to Myanmarists. You can't win. You're always going to be criticized. But I do, yeah, I think there are, it's not enough just to not break the law. So there's two laws that govern Myanmar in the United States. You know, you're not supposed to defame people, say false things that will harm their reputation. And you're not supposed to violate their privacy, but that's very narrowly understood. And I don't think that takes you off the hook if you get those two things right. You can still harm people, you can exploit them, you can betray them, you can appropriate parts of their lives in problematic ways. It's a lot more complicated than what the law says. And yeah, I think it's very important for people to take that seriously. I don't think we can take the view that, oh, you know, it's my story or art is the most important value. I'm not going to worry about the effects of my work on others. I just think you're being a jerk. You're being a jerk.
1: I feel like if I think about ways that I don't want to be written about by others and ways that others probably don't want to be written about by me, one of the things that seems like most unappealing is neither being completely lied about nor like having my secrets told, but just being portrayed in a way that's at odds with how I see myself. So if somebody I knew wrote about me and like made a big deal about how pompous my lectures are, like that would really hurt my feelings. Sort of, and I'm not sure, like maybe it's not even like truth evaluable whether my lectures are pompous. And it doesn't seem like something I own, but it also seems like the most hurtful possible way to describe somebody is to pick a description that fits, but then a lens that is like unflattering somehow.
2: Yeah, there's someone I forget who claimed that every act of description is an act of theft because it involves stealing something of the other person's sense of themselves. You're always going to run that risk, I guess. I think what the writer needs to do is think about, it's not enough to have good intentions, but maybe a good rule of thumb is to think, why am I doing this? Am I doing this just because I want to, you know, make Ray feel bad about themselves and their lecture, you know? Or is it serving some kind of broader purpose in the story as a whole? Is it part of a more complex, balanced depiction of that character? I don't think that we can get around describing other people in, you know, maybe hurtful ways when writing memoir, because you don't want to read a memoir that's totally sanitized and has just presented everyone in a wonderful light. No one's going to want to read that thing. Cheryl Strayed says you've got to be ruthless with yourself if you're going to be critical of others too. So if the memoirist is just as vicious about their own lectures, then maybe the overall picture of humanity in the book is going to be balanced enough that it's not going to hurt your feelings so much.
0: I think that's a great tip. And I think it goes along with another one, which is don't necessarily trust your initial instinct, right? Which is similar to the question about facts, right? Did it actually happen? I don't know that, you know, Perec's example, he had his arm in a sling that day. Well, I can ask my family. Maybe it's the same thing for people around you. Like your first instinct is to say that person lectured in a pompous way. Well, you know, you could go and ask people who were taking the class, like get some other opinions. Are there strategies like that, Helena, to offset our potential tendency to get it wrong about people and over rely on our own instincts?
2: Yeah, I do think it's really great to have other people read it. So people who were there at the time, I've got a twin sister who was there at the time of everything, more or less, until I was 20. So I'm always checking in with her. She has a much better memory than I do. But you also want to check in with strangers who don't know what happened, so they can help you see what the tone is. You know, you may not realize that you're presenting someone in a kind of needlessly unflattering light. So yeah, it's really helpful to solicit feedback from other people and also give it some time. You know, if you're still super angry about a situation, you're feeling a lot of emotion while writing about the thing, probably step back and let that settle before you launch on in there.
0: Well, our time is alas at an end, but this has been a fantastic conversation. Thank you so much, Helena, for joining us today.
2: Thank you. It was really fun to talk with you too.
0: Our guest has been Helena de Bresse, professor of philosophy at Wellesley College and author of Artful Truths, The Philosophy of Memoir. So, Ray, what are you thinking now?
1: Well, I'm feeling really excited to go out and read more memoirs. And I'm also thinking about a couple of memoirs that are kind of genre bending that I've read recently. So one is Carmen Maria Machado's In the Dream House, which Helena actually talks about a little bit in her book. But In the Dream House is basically every chapter is a take on a different genre. And there's like a choose your own adventure story in the middle. Like, it's really creative. And then also I'm thinking about Akwaeke Emezi's Dearest Enthuron, which is an epistolary autobiography where each chapter is like a letter to a different person. They repeat some people, but switch between chapters. And both of these memoirs are kind of interesting because I feel like both of these memoirs are truthful, but they're not literal, and you know they're not literal.
0: Yeah, I love those genre-bending memoirs. Primo Levi's The Periodic Table, which is based around chemistry. Alison Bechdel's Fun Home, graphic novel memoir, fantastic stuff. We're going to put links to everything we've mentioned today on our website, philosophytalk.org, where you can also become a subscriber and gain access to our library of more than 500 episodes.
1: And if you have a question that wasn't addressed in today's show, we'd love to hear from you. Send it to us at comments@philosophytalk.org, and we may feature it on the blog.
0: Now, faster than the speed of life, it's Ian Scholes, the 60-second philosopher.
3: Ian Scholes, I've been thinking about nostalgia lately, whimsically, of course, how everything is a story anymore. And whose story? Who does it belong to? Also, stories need a takeaway and authenticity, not only from the teller, but the told. Do you deserve to hear what the story is telling you? And we can't trust journalists anymore. They're all globalist pawns unless they're on Substack. And any given issue has sides which harness the power of anecdote to bolster their cases. Right and left are now caught on video, pranked on video, captured maskless on airplanes, in cop pullovers, walks in the park, sad snippets like snapshots on video, snipshots, supplanting candid tell-alls, except by former Trump staffers, memoir devolved into weaponized candid camera moments, at least for now. Now, personally, when it came to other people's life stories as a kid, I was all about Audie Murphy calling in airstrikes from a burning half-track while machine-gunning advancing Nazis. I can't say there were many lessons there to apply to my own life, aside from Nazis should be stopped, a good thing to remember, kids. When they had time to read, my folks read magazines, mainly, and every time I went to the library, I would check out magazines, too. The New Yorker and the Saturday Evening Post, because they had cartoons. I just bought a collection of both Saturday Evening Post cartoons at an estate sale. I also got an old mystery by Post contributor Leslie Ford. The murder actually happens in the Curtis Building where the Post was published in Philadelphia. The Post had a handle on everything Middlebrow, in spades, and raked in the dough, home to Norman Rockwell, for crying out loud. Near as I can tell, that Saturday Evening Post represents the America today's right wing would like us to get back to. Only with burly fellows in feed caps to make sure we toe the line. Stormtroopers light, you might say. So the Post back in the day was flying high. After the war, however, came television. Magazines started bleeding readers. One of the Post editors, Pete Martin, pitched the idea of going door-to-door, so to speak, interviewing movie stars, just dropping by for coffee. That was the conceit billed as I Call On. He called on Lucille Ball, chatting about her early days as a New York dancer, Debbie Reynolds about deciding to divorce Eddie Fisher, Bing Crosby revealing nothing, that genial sociopath, and readers loved it. Pete Martin had invented the celebrity profile, paving the way for People Magazine, Entertainment Tonight, reality television, podcasts. He became so famous, the Post actually did a piece, Bing Crosby Calls on Pete Martin. I couldn't track it down, but I was hoping I Call on Pete Martin would be a memoir about the time Pete Martin called on Bing Crosby. That would have been so meta. But actually did become meta in that Pete Martin's pieces were so popular, stars turned to him to write their biographies. He was the ghostwriter of choice. His byline was everywhere. I remember this vividly when I was a kid. All those paperbacks in the drugstore rack are by my buddy's mom's big ashtray in their front room. The Last Christmas Show by Bob Hope, as told to Pete Martin. Who Could Ask for Anything More by Ethel Merman, as told to Pete Martin. Marilyn Monroe, Walt Disney, Walt Disney's daughter, Hollywood lawyer, I Was a Communist for the FBI, as told to Pete Martin. In the meantime, the Saturday Evening Post ceased to be. Oh, it's still around, but now it's one of those old-timey nostalgia magazines with feel-good stories interspersed with reprints of stories from back in the day, the kind of thing that shows up at gas station convenience stores just below the cash register on the right. I found a book of Pete Martin's I Call On pieces, long out of print, but I could order it used on Amazon. Someone left a comment in the customer reviews, just one person, 3 stars. And it turned out it was from Pete Martin's nephew. Sad story. Can we make it more about me? Well, I just saw a story about Kim Kardashian at the Met Gala wearing the actual Marilyn Monroe dress she wore when she sang Happy Birthday to President Kennedy. That would have been a great feature for the Saturday Evening Post, except they'd have no idea who Kim Kardashian is. Come to think of it, I still don't. Oh, Pete Martin, thou shouldst be living at this hour. I gotta go.
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1: Our executive producer is Ben Trefney. The senior producer is Devin Strolovich. Laura McGuire is our director of research.
0: Thanks also to Merle Kessler and Angela Johnston.
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0: 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I'm Josh Landy.
1: And I'm Ray Briggs. 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

0: 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The BBC World Service is coming up next on KOPB-FM Portland, KOABFM Bend, KRBM-FM Pendleton, KOBK-FM Baker City, KATV-FM The Grand, KOGL-FM Glen Eden Beach, KOAP-FM Lakeview, KTMK-FM Tillamook, KLTD-FM The Dalles, KLBN-FM Burns, KOPB-FM Eugene, KOAC-FM Corvallis, KOAC-FM Soria, KHRV-FM Hood River, KATP-FM Enterprise, and KRJD-FM John Day.
1: I'm Dave Miller. Coming up on the next Think Out Loud, the only coalition in Oregon that supports aging members of the LGBTQ plus community is expanding its reach. The Oregon LGBTQ plus Aging Coalition is collaborating with a nonprofit to hire their first paid staff and eventually assume their own nonprofit status. We'll hear about this new partnership and the specific needs of this population.
2: Hello, welcome to Newsday on the BBC World Service. I'm Anne Soy in Nairobi and James Copnell is in London.
3: Our top story today. The US Vice President J.D. Vance says a ceasefire extension deal with Iran is very close, though there are some outstanding issues. The deal would allow for further discussions on Iran's nuclear program and an agreement on free navigation through the Strait of Hormuz. We'll get the thoughts of the former senior director for the Gulf at the US National Security Council.
2: We also head to Oman and find out why this Gulf country has fallen out of favor with President Trump.
3: And we're going to hear about a possible new $250 note in the US featuring an image of President Trump. Our business presenter Nick Marsh will take us through the details after this bulletin of the latest world news.
4: BBC News with Govinda Gill. The US Vice President J.D. Vance has said Washington and Tehran are very close to agreeing an extension of their ceasefire, which reports say will include the gradual reopening of the Strait of Hormuz. But he said there were still sticking points. Here's our North America correspondent, Tom Simons.
5: As has often been the case with this whole process, there are going to be some caveats. First of all, Donald Trump has not signed off on this agreement. Secondly, Iranian state media sources are saying there isn't actually an agreement, and if there was, then Iranians would have to sign off on it first. And then this is only the start of the process. Whatever agreement the two sides have reached, it's only the beginning that allows potentially the Straits of Hormuz to open and wider talks to begin about what happens to Iran's nuclear materials and its nuclear program.
4: Lebanon's prime minister has said nothing can justify Israeli assaults and mass evacuation orders in the south of the country. Nawaf Salam said Israel's actions amounted to collective punishment, which he said was condemned by all international norms and laws. Dozens of people have been killed in Israel's expanded offensive in recent days. Lina Sinjab is in Beirut.
6: Israel has made it clear they want to disarm Hezbollah, they want to protect their northern border, they want to eliminate any threat coming from Hezbollah, and they want to disconnect this connection and alliance between Hezbollah and Iran. But the way Israel is approaching this issue is making it difficult in Lebanon, especially for this government, because Iran and its own community, the supporters, those who are being bombarded by Israel, they say that they have the legitimate right to fight back and retaliate for Israeli aggression.
4: The head of the World Health Organization is in the Democratic Republic of Congo to help coordinate the response to the deadly Ebola outbreak. Landing in Kinshasa, Tedros Adhanom Ghebreyesus said the virus could be stopped. He appealed to warring parties to declare a ceasefire to let health workers in. Barbara Plett-Usher reports.
7: Dr. Tedros has been sending messages of reassurance and solidarity, telling Congolese people they are not alone and vowing to do everything in his power to help them. He and other health officials have said they are still trying to catch up with a rare species of the Ebola virus that spread undetected for weeks, probably months, in a remote area where dozens of armed groups have operated for decades.
4: A Blue Origin rocket has exploded on its launch pad in a setback for the firm run by Amazon founder Jeff Bezos. The fireball could be seen from far away. The company called it an anomaly, saying no one was hurt. The New Glenn rocket was undergoing a static fire test at Cape Canaveral. World news from the BBC. Singapore's foreign minister has said North Korea doesn't seem keen to engage with the US, South Korea or Japan, as he reported back on a rare diplomatic visit to Pyongyang. Vivian Balakrishnan said the country was instead deepening its ties with Russia and China and focusing on self-reliance and military deterrence. He was speaking in South Korea, whose government has requested Singapore's help in securing renewed dialogue with the North. A Russian drone has hit a residential building and exploded in the Romanian city of Galați, close to the border with Ukraine. Bucharest has accused Moscow of a serious and irresponsible escalation. Nick Thorpe has more details.
8: The Russian drone hit the 10th floor of a block of flats in the early hours of the morning, setting fire to the building and injuring two residents. The River Danube nearby forms the border with Ukraine, and Ukrainian ports are regular targets of Russian air attacks. Fragments of Russian drones have fallen on Romanian territory 47 times in the past 4 years, according to the Romanian Ministry of Defense. But this is the most serious incident so far, and the first with Romanian casualties. Air raid alerts were issued in three Romanian counties, and F-16 jets scrambled.
4: Japan's latest census has recorded the steepest decline in population since records began. The number has fallen by more than 3 million in 5 years to 123 million. Various measures to promote marriage and childbirth have had limited success. Britain's first hospital roof garden designed for intensive care patients is opening today as part of a study into how fresh air, nature and sunlight can help recovery times. The roof of the King's College Hospital in South London will allow the severely ill to experience greenery and flowers in the open from their beds. BBC News.
2: Thank you for that news. Hello and welcome to Newsday on the BBC World Service. We are live in London with James Copnall and Ayman Soi in Nairobi.
3: We're going to focus on the Middle East crisis as the US yet again says a deal with Iran is close. We'll hear views from the region and from the US.
2: And we welcome your messages on that story or any other thing that you hear on the programme. Our text number is +44 77 86 20 50 85.
3: We start then with the latest developments between Washington and Tehran. They're aiming for a deal to extend the current ceasefire between the US and Iran for 60 days, reopen the Strait of Hormuz, and launch deeper talks on the future of Iran's nuclear program. Earlier on Thursday, US officials said a framework of a deal had been agreed by both sides, but still needed the approval of the US President Donald Trump and Iran's leadership. Then the US Vice President J.D. Vance said that several sticking points were still hanging around before a final agreement could be reached. There has been no direct comment from Iran, but the country's semi-official Tasnim news agency has reported the deal has not been finalised or confirmed. So, is a deal close or not? A question I put earlier to Kirsten Fontenrose, Senior Director for the Gulf at the US National Security Council in the first President Trump administration. She's now at the Atlantic Council think tank.
9: That is really hotly debated. In the US, there is quite a bit of debate internally about whether or not the best solution to this long term is to resume strikes, to keep the economic squeeze on from the blockade, or to negotiate a deal. So Washington has not made up its mind. And in Tehran, it sounds to us here in the US who talk to folks in Tehran that the same is going on, that you have IRGC hardliners who are arguing against a deal, arguing against talks, certainly trying to make it difficult for anything to happen anytime soon. They think there's logic in dragging this out beyond even midterms in the U.S., but also to the next presidential election. Keep the U.S. Having to bend or make concessions or suffer politically at home. And then you have diplomats in Iran who are watching the economic situation and saying, we've got to make some kind of concessions because the only chance in saving our regime is to have a little bit of an economic relief plan.
3: Would it be fair to say that both sides perhaps feel they have more leverage than the other, perhaps wrongly?
9: That's a great point. There are points of leverage on either side, and what it really comes down to is timeline. So if the U.S.'s lever is the fact that Iran is in dire economic straits, that they have been told that they have about 6% contraction this year by the IMF, they're about 70% inflation, the majority of their revenue has been cut off because of the blockade, they don't have oil flowing, so there's no future revenue. When does that come home to roost? At what point does that make it impossible for them to pay the security forces they rely on to keep the population oppressed? At what point are they unable to provide basic services? At what point do they not have fuel for domestic consumption and have to, you know, turn off the lights? At what point are they no longer to fire up the factories with which they are planning to rearm themselves? And on the U.S. side, are the midterm elections for Congress a pressure point for the U.S. president or not? He says he doesn't care, but the Republican Party certainly cares. And if he loses the House, how much can he get done in the second half of his administration? So both of them believe they have some leverage, and it really is an issue of which can survive that timeline.
3: Are the contours of a deal that would ultimately suit both sides visible to you?
9: Not one that would suit both sides. It really seems like they are talking the same words, but like what they mean by those words are different. They appear to believe that this deal means quite different things. The U.S. view is that Iran must reopen the Strait of Hormuz, but not just reopen it. They need to clear the mines they've laid in it, restore shipping fully, and then any relief that they would earn from the U.S. blockade and other pressure would be measured in stages. It wouldn't be, you know, you get reparations, that's off the table. And it certainly would not be that the blockade by the U.S. is lifted initially. It would be deliver force first and get rewarded later. But Iran sees it almost completely the opposite. They think that opening the strait should quickly lead to tangible economic benefits for them because that's what they're in dire need of. So that includes the lifting of the U.S. naval blockade within 30 days, they think. They think it includes assets to some of their frozen assets, beginning with about $6 billion that are frozen in Qatar. They have their eye on out of the gate. And then eventually they're looking at a foreign investment plan, including from energy companies, even from U.S. companies, if they can't get the reparations. So you've got these very different ideas about what this 30 and 60 day term on the ceasefire and the lifting of that blockade means. And you've got the same gap on the nuclear issue. DC sees the next phase is Iran reducing its enriched uranium stockpile, shipping some of the material and about 10 tons of additional less developed material to a third country. Iran is saying, well, we'd like to make this part of a broader exchange that must come with sanctions relief, and we'd like to downblend our uranium domestically and then ship it to a third country. While that might be something we could find some agreement on, then you have to get to which country would it go to? Iran is talking about places like Russia. The U.S. says no Russia, no China. So at every level, there is still a next piece to be discussed. And it's not only what that discussion is, it's also when will it be discussed and are there precursors to that discussion that one side is requiring? It's just not as simple as downgrade your nuclear material or get rid of it. It's does that happen in phase one or phase two? What comes with it? Where does it go? There are a lot of pieces that they seem to not be speaking the same language on.
3: Kirsten Fontenrose there, former senior director for the Gulf at the U.S. National Security Council.
2: Now, even as U.S. officials signal that a deal is close, President Trump reportedly warned that Oman could be blown up if it failed to, in his words, behave. That's after discussions involving Iran over shipping routes in the Strait of Hormuz. Oman sees itself as providing quiet diplomacy, diplomatic bridge in the region, maintaining relations with both the United States and Iran. Let's now head to Oman and speak to Hatim Altai, editor-in-chief of Al Royal Daily newspaper in Muscat. Welcome to the program. Now, what has been the reaction to President Trump's remarks?
10: Good morning to all of you. I think the reaction was unified in Oman to look at this threat to blow up Oman. It's very unreasonable and very irresponsible and bullying from Trump to a country that considers itself as ally and is working for peace and helping the U.S. in so many diplomatic solutions And whether for the last, let's say, 50 years, it's not something new that Oman is playing a diplomatic station or a diplomatic intermediator in talks and negotiation, whether it's with Iran or with other countries. And we have seen with Iran in the last, even before this war broke, that the deal was very much close to signing. So that's why His Excellency, the Minister of Foreign Affairs, said that this war, the deal was very close on the table for signing, and this war was not reasonable at all, an unjustified war. So you make wars to make deals and targets, but the deal was almost there, so why do you have to launch a war? So Omani is definitely, whether citizen or government, rejects this kind of threats.
2: And so you're talking about what was happening before the airstrikes on Iran started, when Oman was playing a mediator role. But what about after the war? Has it continued to play some sort of a role trying to bring the two sides together?
10: Yes, of course. Oman diplomacy and foreign affairs tried very hard, but it seems there is some other side in the story, that somebody in the Washington does not want any peaceful solution, and they have another agenda, and that's to continue the war, because as Mr. Trump said, he wants to regime change. And
2: they are now talking about potentially striking a deal to extend the ceasefire and to usher in talks to discuss the whole question of the nuclear issue. But then, talking about Oman, how are officials there explaining what could have prompted President Trump to issue this threat?
10: That's why we feel that it's very unreasonable, and it's the same rhetoric by Trump. He's bullying everybody every day, whether it's Venezuela or Cuba or Russia or China, you name it, and even people in the United States itself. So that kind of style, nobody actually have any respect for it. And the Omani government does not want to answer or to that, but people and media and everybody and the society and in the whole world, even inside the U.S., the media rejected this kind of speeches that really meaningless and silly.
2: Given that kind of reaction from Oman, where does it leave U.S.-Omani relations? Because Oman has been, you know, trying to kind of have good relations with the U.S. as well as its neighbor, Iran. Do you read that? Is it your reading that perhaps it's being forced to choose a side?
10: No, Oman will continue to play its neutral stand and try to make things through diplomatic negotiation and not through aggression and not through war and not through bullying and not through violence. We reject all kinds of violence, because even if you use violence, at the end you have to sit on the table and negotiate and try to compromise. So definitely we reject that, and we believe our stand is on the right way. We will continue playing a vital role in negotiation and diplomatic solution, and we reject all kinds of violence and aggression against any country.
2: Many thanks for speaking to us, Hatim Altai, Editor-in-Chief of Al Rawea Daily Newspaper in Muscat, Oman.
3: This is Newsday on the BBC World Service with Anne in Nairobi and James in London. These are our main stories on the BBC World Service. As we've been hearing, the US Vice President is the latest official to say a ceasefire extension agreement with Iran is near, which reports say would start opening up the Strait of Hormuz. Lebanon's Prime Minister has said nothing can justify Israel's ongoing strikes, describing the destruction of historical landmarks and mass evacuation orders as collective punishment. And Blue Origin's flagship rocket has exploded on its launch pad during a test, in a setback for the firm involved in NASA's moon base plans.
2: It's coming up to 19 minutes past the hour now. Time for sports news with Rebecca Adams.
7: Thank you, Anne. Well, Arsenal co-chair Josh Kroenke says the club's top priority is agreeing a new contract for manager Mikel Arteta, whose current contract expires at the end of next season. Arsenal are in Budapest ahead of Saturday's UEFA Champions League final, where they play holders PSG. Victor Wembanyama scored 28 points as the San Antonio Spurs beat the Oklahoma City Thunder 118-91 to force a decisive Game 7 in the NBA Western Conference Finals. The decider takes place in Oklahoma on Saturday, with the winner facing the New York Knicks in the finals. Tennis and four-time French Open champion Iga Świątek is in action against her compatriot Magda Linette. That's in the third round later, while Novak Djokovic faces João Fonseca in what is now a wide-open men's draw after world number one Jannik Sinner was knocked out on Thursday. And Serena Williams could return to competitive tennis at Queen's next month. 4 years after the 23-time Grand Slam singles champion retired, she's set to play doubles at the event in London.
3: Rebecca, thank you. Does that mean it's possible she might then play Wimbledon as well? Would that be a logical next step?
7: Well, she'd need a wild card for that, so yeah, who knows? Let's see.
3: All right, Rebecca, thank you. Now, the White House is preparing to print a new $250 bill that will feature a portrait of, well, the US President Donald Trump, if lawmakers allow the move. Nick Marsh on our business desk in Singapore has been looking at this and joins us now. Nick, it's, I guess, the latest example of Mr. Trump putting his name or face on something. But federal laws prohibit printing money with the image of a living person in the US. So how's the Treasury going to get around that?
11: By changing the law, James, quite simply.
3: Oh, okay.
11: The plan is to try and get a law through Congress which basically makes an exception for a current or former president. The idea being that the US is gearing up to celebrate its 250th birthday on the 4th of July this year, and what better way to commemorate it than issuing this new banknote with Donald Trump's face on it. He's actually already got his signature on some of the banknotes, which is a complete first. Normally it's the US Treasury Secretary that's on it. The problem though, James, is that they don't actually have Trump and his allies, or the Republicans, depends how you want to look at it, they don't actually have the numbers. They'll probably get it through the House, but they can't get it through the Senate. So this is probably one that's already kind of dead in the water. Little fun fact though, the artist who's responsible for the prototypes, and you can go online and take a look at what they would look like, is a British artist named Ian Alexander, who is a former Olympic squad swimmer, according to American media. So there you go.
3: Wow, I did not know that.
11: Yeah.
3: And at the same time, the US government is preparing to launch what it calls Trump accounts. What is a Trump account?
11: Well, I mean, you know, this is what's happening during Trump's presidency. Everything is Trump something, right? It's part of the brand. It's actually very simple. It's an investment account that is going to be open for every child born between 2025 and 2028. The government puts in $1,000, and from there you can use it to build up your wealth. You can't touch it until you're 18. Every child is entitled to it, and it's kind of, you know, a way of getting young adults with a little bit of capital before they start their financial lives. So I don't know if it'd be called Trump account in 18 years, but you know, this is starting on the 4th of July.
3: All right, Neil Marsh on our business desk in Singapore. Thank you.
2: Now, news just in, Kenyan courts have suspended the setup of an Ebola quarantine center in Kenya that's for Americans who might get infected in the region. That suspension is in force pending the hearing of an application by a civil society group. Now, the Kenya Medical Practitioners, Pharmacists and Dentists Union has also rejected the plan for the Ebola quarantine and treatment facility to be built in Kenya. It says the facility should not go ahead as the outbreak is centered in the Democratic Republic of Congo and Uganda. Other health and legal bodies have also opposed the plans, including the National Union of Nurses, the Law Society of Kenya, and several civil society organizations. We're now joined by the Secretary General of the Doctors Union, Davji Atella. Welcome to the program. Now, what are the reasons that have prompted your decision to oppose this plan?
12: Number one, it is first of all clearly that the U.S. government have declared that they don't want any element of a person who is infected with Ebola from Congo to go to America. But then they are feeling that the same is not for the Kenya, that the Ebola case should be in Kenya. And historically in Kenya, we've never had any confirmed Ebola cases before. So we are looking at how the country is prepared to manage the outbreak of Ebola. And we find that the way we have the hospitals in the country, the shortage of healthcare workers, the shortage of equipment in the hospitals, the shortage of the drugs, it will be very catastrophic if there are outbreaks in the country. So we were telling the government that it is an injustice to the Kenyans that we are focused on creating a quarantine for the Americans, but there's no any arrangements that are made for Kenyans in itself if this particular outbreak occurs. So it is like the government is not really focused on prevention or ensuring that there are no cases for that there are no prevention for the Kenyans in the country. So that's why we
2: say. Right. So you say that the government will import Ebola into the country. But we're hearing from the World Health Organization that the countries in the Eastern African region are at a high risk of getting cases of Ebola because of that outbreak. It's not hard to imagine that, you know, it could surface on Kenyan soil. And as a doctor, isn't it therefore important for the country to prepare rather than to oppose plans to prepare for it?
12: The quarantine that is being built at the American Airbase in Laikipia is not for the Kenyans. It is for Americans. That's one of the reasons why we are opposed to it, that the government is not looking into the prevention of the disease for the Kenyans, for everybody. It is more of a discriminatory act. That's one. Number two, we are telling government that we have overwhelmed health systems in the country. There's no element that have shown to us that they're actually employing healthcare workers, that they are stocking the hospitals to have a facility that can manage this particular condition, because the strain that is there in Congo currently needs a strong intensive care unit, which we don't have in the country. There's not been investment in this. So we are seeing a government that has just been depending on a particular aid from America, and their aim is to, or rather please the American government, that actually prevents act decisively to prevent surveillance in the entire country. That's our biggest concern with
2: now,
12: the government.
2: Can those two things not happen at the same time? Kenya strengthening its preparedness for Ebola, and at the same time, this base, treatment center, which you say will be built at an American base, and as we understand from the American government, it will be staffed by U.S. Public Health Service. Can they not happen at the same time?
12: It would happen if the intention were pure, really, to prevent, to cause surveillance and to make things actually work for everybody. But you realize that even the American government, in their speech, they have said that they will not allow anybody who is infected with Ebola to land in their borders. And therefore, that was making us really think that if Ebola is too dangerous for the Americans, is it not too dangerous for the Kenyans when it comes to compare? And that is the mindset, the objectivity, and the nature of the plan that is being put in place is what makes the discriminations and the plan geared towards one direction. It's not a plan the government is saying that we are doing this to ensure that anybody who is infected with Ebola, anybody who is sick, and our plan is to prevent the citizens.
2: At the same time, I have read your statement, and you're asking for jobs in this facility if it goes ahead. So it's kind of contradictory.
12: It's not contradictory. One thing that we say, that we've been putting out from the start, is that we have a shortage of over 100,000 healthcare workers across the country. We just told the government one thing. And we've been saying this not only during this particular statement, but we've been putting up that out clearly, that even before we start discussing the issue of setting up an isolation quarantine in Laikipia, can we have
13: the healthcare system to be functional? Can we have healthcare workers, that is the nurses, the doctors, all these health workers employed? Because we have a bigger shortage in the country. You must have a functional healthcare system in the country before we can have a discussion of even having a isolation unit. It's not just jobs in that particular unit. Yeah.
2: So are you opposed to this facility being built on Kenyan soil, or do you want jobs in it? Sorry, we have to end it there. Thank you very much for speaking to us.
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0: Hello, welcome to Newsday from the BBC World Service with Anne Soy in Nairobi and James Cotnor in London.
1: The Israeli Prime Minister has said that he has ordered his military to increase the amount of the Gaza Strip it controls. We will hear from our correspondent from there.
0: Also from a leading Palestinian politician, and we're going to look ahead to tomorrow's Champions League final between PSG and Arsenal.
2: BBC News with Govinda Gill. The US Vice President says Washington and Tehran are very close to agreeing an extension to their ceasefire, though some sticking points remain to be resolved. Reports say the incipient deal would reopen the Strait of Hormuz. Lebanon's Prime Minister has said nothing can justify Israeli assaults and mass evacuation orders in the south of the country. He said Israel's actions, including the destruction of historical landmarks, amounted to collective punishment, which he said was condemned by all international norms and laws. A Russian drone has hit a residential building and exploded in the Romanian city of Galat near the Ukrainian border. Two people were injured. Fragments of Russian drones had previously fallen on Romanian territory, but this is the first time citizens of a NATO member state have been hurt. Bucharest accused Moscow of a serious and irresponsible escalation. The head of the World Health Organization is in the Democratic Republic of Congo and will travel to Ituri in the province worst hit by the Ebola outbreak. Tedros Adhanom Ghebreyesus told Congolese people they were not alone, promising to do all in his power to help them. A Blue Origin New Glenn rocket has exploded on its launch pad at Cape Canaveral. No one was hurt. It's a setback for the firm run by Jeff Bezos. The rockets are key to NASA's moon base plans. Japan's latest five-yearly census has recorded its steepest decline in population since records began. It fell by more than 3 million to 123 million. Britain's first hospital roof garden designed for intensive care patients opens today, with space for six patients who can be brought up in a lift. The garden at King's in South London will allow the severely ill to experience greenery and flowers in the open from their beds. BBC News.
0: Thank you for the news. Hello and welcome to Newsday on the BBC World Service. Coming to you live from Nairobi with Anne and from London with James.
1: In this last half hour of the programme, we will hear why Israel is taking over control of more of Gaza. We'll also meet a young man preparing for an extreme athletic feat to honour his late fiancée. And we'll look ahead to the Men's Champions League final between Arsenal and PSG.
0: Israel's Prime Minister Benjamin Netanyahu has said he has directed the country's military to take control of 70% of the Gaza Strip. Under the terms of a ceasefire agreement, Israeli forces initially controlled just over 50% of the territory, although that has expanded already to around 60%. Prime Minister Netanyahu added that with this latest directive, Hamas would be squeezed from all sides. So let's speak to our Middle East correspondent, Yulan Nell, in Jerusalem. Welcome back to the programme. Talk us through then exactly what Prime Minister Netanyahu is saying here.
3: So he was speaking, first of all, at a settlement conference in the occupied West Bank. And these are his first public remarks where he's openly said that he's directed the Israeli military to take up to 70% of the Gaza Strip. And we've sought confirmation from the Prime Minister's office about whether orders have been given, what the time frame might be, and we've not yet had a response. Under the US brokered peace deal, the yellow line, which was marked on military maps, put Israeli forces in control of just over half of the Gaza Strip. And the BBC and others have been reporting that, you know, the yellow concrete blocks that were laid on the ground to demarcate the line have actually been moved since early on to increase the amount of land that Israel controls. And Gazans have just told us recently about being forced to flee because of encroaching

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1: The militia groups that it's backing inside Gaza to drive people back from certain areas so Israeli forces can advance. So already it was seen that Israel controlled more than 60% of the Gaza Strip. And now it looks like it's trying to squeeze people into an even thinner sliver of land along the coast when already, as we've been hearing, they are living in just dire humanitarian conditions.
2: To move from 60 to 70%, would that inevitably involve conflict, or are there areas that are basically unoccupied right now that Israel would move into?
1: No, there are the areas which are where Palestinians can live. More than 2 million people in the Strip, people are living, but they're very wary of going too close to the lines where Israeli forces are. I mean, it had been suggested that this could be a method of pressure on Hamas, because there have been no signs of progress in advancing the US-led peace deal, no progress on getting Hamas to decommission its weapons. That the US-led peace plan does look like it's stuck, and it's been made clear by the Board of Peace that unless Hamas gives up its weapons, there cannot be an Israeli troop withdrawal from Gaza. There can't be reconstruction. So short of going back to full-scale war, it does look like, you know, this is a method that Israel wants to use to put pressure on Hamas. Of course, it's also been stepping up its attacks on Hamas leaders. It killed the new head of the military wing of Hamas, Mohammed Oda, this week, days after killing his predecessor. There were another two men who were accused of being involved in the financial side of Hamas and weapons production, who were killed earlier this week, the Israeli military said. A Hamas local commander was killed, but in that strike, there were also, you know, another number of civilians killed, including five children. And you also have to look here, I think this is in the context of the parliamentary elections approaching in Israel that have to take place by October. Polls are against the Israeli Prime Minister Benjamin Netanyahu at the moment. He was speaking here to an audience that's at the right wing or far right, more religious nationalist sentiments, and there have been calls from this segment of Israeli society for Israel to occupy all of Gaza and even to re-establish settlements there. And this week you had Israel's Defence Minister Israel Katz, who is a member of the Prime Minister's Likud party, and he said that the highly controversial plan for Palestinians to emigrate still remained in place. That was still a long-term plan. He said it would happen at the right time and in the right manner. And of course, forcing the population to leave, that human rights lawyers say would amount to a policy of ethnic cleansing, a war crime, therefore, and a crime against humanity.
2: Yeah, no, I'm a Middle East correspondent in Jerusalem.
3: Well, let's now get a Palestinian reaction from the West Bank and speak to Dr. Mustafa Babruti, General Secretary of the Palestinian National Initiative. He joins us on the line from Ramallah. Welcome to the program. Now, how much of a violation of the standing ceasefire provision is this directive? Dr. Bagruti, are you there? Well, we seem to have lost Dr. Bagruti. We'll try and reestablish that line.
4: Yes, I'm with you. Can you hear me?
3: Yes, please. Yes, we can hear you now. Yes. Thank you so much for joining us on the program. We were just talking about the latest statement by Prime Minister Benjamin Netanyahu about potentially increasing the amount of area that Israel controls in Gaza to 70%. How much of a violation of the standing ceasefire is this?
4: And this is a very destructive violation in addition to other violations that the government of Netanyahu has committed. Let me remind you that Israel has violated the ceasefire agreement sponsored by President Trump and the so-called Board of Peace 3,000 times. During the ceasefire time, they've killed 930 more Palestinians, mostly civilians, including many children, and they've also injured more than 2,700. Now the declaration of expanding the Israeli occupation inside Gaza is combined with the declaration of the Israeli Defense Minister Katz that Israel never gave up but continues to plan for ethnic cleansing of Palestinians, mean only one thing. They're not going to push Hamas in that direction. They're pushing 2.2

0: 2 million people into an area that is no more than 40 square miles, deprived of all necessary needs of humanitarian assistance. They violated the ceasefire by not only killing people, not only opening fire, not only expanding occupation, but also by depriving people the humanitarian assistance that was assigned in the agreement. And this is very clear insult to President Trump and to the so-called Board of Peace. But the question is, why President Trump is silent about it? Why the United States is doing nothing to restrain Israel, which is practically declaring the continuation of the genocidal war on Gaza and the continuation of the war crime of ethnic cleansing of the Palestinian people in Gaza?
1: Well, those claims are claims that Israel has denied and continues to deny. But you raise several points. We'll come back to the question of the mediators and President Trump. But on the question of these 2.2 million people being driven into a very small area, I don't know if you're listening to our correspondent just earlier talking about, you know, some of the ministers in Israel who've been talking about what they call voluntary migration of Palestinians from Gaza. What are your thoughts on that?
0: Using the word voluntary is absolutely misleading. What do you mean by voluntary when you squeeze people into a very little area, deprived of clean water, deprived of medical care, deprived of education, deprived of all sources of living? There is no voluntary here. It's all about actual ethnic cleansing of the population. They have failed to do so far because people refuse to leave their country. They know they have no dignity, no future if they don't stay in Palestine. But actually, if you watch what Israel is doing also in the West Bank, with all these terrorist settler attacks on Palestinian communities, displacing them, you understand that the only plan that Netanyahu and his government has is not peace, not any kind of compromise, but only one plan: total ethnic cleansing of the Palestinian people. So it's not about voluntary, it's about forceful displacement of the people. And please remember that in the 70% of the area they're going to occupy and the 60% they already occupy, they've destroyed everything, every house, every building, every medical clinic, every hospital. Why would they do that? This total erasing of any sources of life, simply because they want to annex this land eventually, displace all Palestinians from it, and settle Israeli fanatic Jewish settlers in it.
1: Again, Israel has denied it's taking part in ethnic cleansing. But talking about the ceasefire, I just want to get your thoughts on where it is now, or do you get the sense that Gaza and the situation there has been forgotten given other crises that are happening in the region and beyond? And you asked earlier, where is President Trump in this? Do you still have confidence in Washington making sure that the ceasefire they struck last October will be observed?
0: No, I don't. And many, many people are losing hope about this administration. Because if you allow me to explain, the Israeli violation of the ceasefire, which was declared in October last year, are so many. First of all, as I said, they violated the ceasefire 3,000 times. They killed 930
1: more. So has Hamas, it hasn't disarmed?
0: No, that's that, please. Hamas never responded to a single act of violation of the ceasefire. Not a single time. No Palestinian responded to the Israeli violations, not a single time. And yet Israel continues. We haven't heard any criticism from the side of the American administration or the so-called Board of Peace about that. But not only that, you know that everybody agreed that there will be a national Palestinian committee coming to take over from Hamas the responsibility of administering Gaza. Who's preventing them from coming to Gaza? Israel. Who's preventing the humanitarian supplies? Israel is allowing only 30% of what was included in the agreement of the ceasefire up till now.
1: Right.
0: Who's preventing the free movement through Rafah crossing? Israel. So in reality,
1: right, it had
0: this is Israel
1: the,
0: violating
1: the
0: all
1: crossing.
0: Aspects of the ceasefire. Sorry.
1: Many thanks for speaking to us, Dr. Mustafa Bagruti, General Secretary of the Palestinian National Initiative.
2: This is Newsday on the BBC World Service with Anne in Nairobi, James in London, and sitting next to me in our studio, Rebecca with the sports.
3: Thank you very much, James. Well, this is one for you, actually, because Arsenal and Paris Saint-Germain are in Budapest ahead of Saturday's UEFA Champions League final, with both teams having won their respective domestic leagues. PSG are also aiming to defend the title they won 12 months ago, and for many, the French team are the favourites. So can they make it back-to-back European titles? Well, joining us from Budapest now is Raphaël Jukuban, who's a French football journalist. Raphaël, welcome along to Newsday. And how much expectation is on PSG to win the Champions League final?
4: Well, the expectation in France is that they go on to win it. I think looking at how well they performed on the European stage, how well they performed against English teams specifically as well, the optimism is quite high in France. Even if they haven't necessarily been convincing on their way to winning the league title in France, the way they have stepped up in these European matches has shown that they're kind of, this is now their competition. I think it was after the Bayern Munich match, the semi-final, Luis Enrique was saying his team are the best in the competition. And I think there is that confidence among the fans and also within the team to go on and win it.
3: And PSG will have gone 2 weeks without a game before they face Arsenal tomorrow. They've had plenty of rest before this one. Perhaps too much rest, do you think?
4: Maybe, because their preparations have been quite laid back from what the media have been allowed to see. Very sort of sporadic tactical and sort of training sessions at their training ground. So it's quite interesting to see how they've approached this match. At the same time, they are kind of used to these longer breaks. They've had sort of 2 weeks. The first team has had 2 weeks at a time at several points in the spring to prepare for their European matches because the French League has postponed some of their league matches to sort of accommodate for their European campaign. So they are kind of used to these long stretches where they don't play any big matches. So maybe that will play in their favour.
3: And where do you think they can hurt Arsenal the most?
4: I think especially in these European matches, their major strength is in their high pressing. We saw it especially in last year's final. Ousmane Dembele, who's in the space of 2 years has become a pressing machine in his sort of false nine slash centre forward role that he's taken on and he's won the Ballon d'Or in. So whenever a team is sort of a team like Arsenal, who are more defensive than attacking, will sort of probably sit back. PSG know that they can push forward as much as they want and try and force Arsenal into mistakes in their sort of defensive third.
3: And Raphaël,
4: but if Arsenal do, sorry,
3: carry on, please.
4: I was going to say if Arsenal do sort of step forward, that might make for a more interesting match because obviously PSG aren't used to being attacked by their opposition, especially in the French League. All the teams set up defensively against them because of how well they attack.
3: And Raphaël, we've got James in the studio here, big Arsenal fan. Going to bring him into the conversation because he thinks Arsenal are going to win tomorrow.
2: Listen, I have to, as an Arsenal fan, say that. I wondered, actually, I'm really curious about the PSG sort of mentality because for many years it was the team that never quite made it in big European occasions, never won that trophy that so much money had been invested towards. Does then winning the trophy last time round, has that really changed quite a lot within the club that they now see themselves as favourites, basically?
4: It's changed the mentality, but I think the mentality changed even before that because the sort of the 13 seasons before that of from when they were taken over by the Qataris, all of the investments that came during those 13 years was based on buying these big marquee players, these big signings like Ibrahimovic, like Cavani, like Mbappe, like Neymar, who would not necessarily gel, click together on a pitch. And I think the big change that came when Luis Enrique took over actually as manager was to focus on the squad that, you know, worked together. There aren't necessarily any big standout individuals. You could argue Dembele or Kvaratskhelia now, but the it's a more team-oriented style of play. And I think that was the major factor in them winning last year. I guess you could say no Mbappe meant that there was no single individual player the team was built around. And I think that's going to be the case again this time.
3: Raphael Jacobin, French football journalist, many thanks for your time. Joining us from a park in Budapest, can hear the birdsong in the background there. And yeah, best of luck to both of your respective teams for tomorrow, James and Raphael.
2: Rebecca, thank you very much indeed. Now, student Matthew Hollingham begins an endurance challenge that many would simply regard as mission impossible. He is going to swim, cycle and run more than 3,500 miles from the Arctic to North Africa over the course of 61 continuous days, not a single rest day. He's doing this in memory of his fiancée, Lovisa, who was killed by a speeding car when they were both students in the United States in 2023. I spoke to Matthew just before he started his epic journey.
5: Yeah, so in 3 days, on Sunday the 31st of May, I'm going to be starting the world's longest Ironman triathlon, which is a triathlon from the Arctic Circle to North Africa. So I'm going to be swimming across the Arctic Circle in Sweden, and I'm going to run 37 back-to-back marathons and then cycle 2,500 miles until I reach North Africa. And I'm fundraising for children's charities in honour of my late fiancée, Lovisa.
2: It is an extraordinary journey to take. I couldn't do any of it. What's the bit you're most concerned about, think might be the hardest?
5: Well, it's the swim, really. I mean, that's happening in 3 days, and the lake, we're in contact with this lake in northern Sweden, and it just unfroze. So it's literally the coldest a lake can physically be without being ice. And although I have a wetsuit and everything on, being in there for an hour and 20 minutes swimming across it absolutely is terrifying me, like truly is terrifying me.
2: Is there also presumably a cumulative effect? Those marathons day after day after day, the bones will get tired, the legs will feel weak and weary. But perhaps mentally, is that the hardest thing? Staying focused, staying strong, keeping determined?
5: Yeah, I would say absolutely. The marathons, as you rightly pointed out, it's a different type of pain, because with the cycling, for example, or the swimming, you can do that for as many days really back to back, and it's just your muscles getting tired. But with running, it's the impact, it's the pavement like shuddering up your leg and hurting your knee, and like knee pain, ankle pain, that stuff is, you know, anyone who's experienced those types of injuries before, doesn't really go away quickly. So I'm constantly battling this. My body is gonna like essentially degrade over time, and it's trying to finish the running before that sort of completely cripples me.
2: How do you prepare for something like this?
5: You sacrifice your social life really for about a year, and I spend about 20 to 25 hours a week training. And so that really is just all my free time. When I'm not doing anything, it's training in the morning, training in the evenings, including I'm doing a PhD as well. So that's my day job. And then at the weekends, when you have the most time, when you think you'd have a rest, that's actually when you do the most training. So I'm running on a Saturday, like 4 to 6 hours, and then cycling the same on a Sunday as well. So it's really just, it's all consuming, pretty emotionally numbing as well, because when you're training that much, you become a little bit of an automaton, and you just kind of do the tasks that's put in front of you, and it takes so much physical energy. I really for a long time didn't have enough energy or strength in my body to even produce, I would say, like basic hormones, if that makes sense. So like I was very emotionally flat, very emotionally numb. If anything, after some of the weekends of tough training, when you're running that much, on the Monday, I would be depressed. And it's not anything, I would say, like mental. It's just physiological, that my body just didn't have the energy to produce serotonin or any of the hormones that would make me feel normal. So it's a very odd feeling, because I'm depressed, but my mental state is not, I'm not, nothing in my life is, you know, going as bad. You know, obviously it's been worse, but it's so odd to feel you hurting your body like that in that way. And it impact the other people around you.
2: And I suppose the broader question then of why you put yourself through this is linked to the memory of a fiance.
5: Yeah. I mean, she's the reason I'm doing this. I'm doing it in honor of her. And for me, I get to bring Lavisa's name to light. You know, it's when someone dies, you're painfully aware that people might forget them. And it's only a few people who really hold their memory. And if you think about it, you know, most people don't know their great, great grandparents. And, you know, you should be the person, quote unquote, should, to carry on their memory and legacy. But that's kind of not how time works. And so anyone else who's gone through grief sort of knows that they're all you really want to talk about. And they're the only person that you really just want people to ask you about. And so I get to carry on her name through this. And in a selfish way, I get to tell people about someone that I love. And they don't have to listen, but they at least know of her. At least know how kind and happy Lavisa was.
2: Well, people all around the world are listening to this. What would you like them to know about Lavisa?
5: I mean, I've heard her described by my mum, of all people, which was the perfect daughter. I think that really symbolizes her. Well, first of all, she's Swedish, so she's, you know, blonde hair, green eyes, like lovely thin frame, and just this ball of smile and energy. I mean, I'm in her family's house right now, just before I head up to the north of Sweden, and you can see her memory everywhere. You know, she has her little soft toys that she's carried all her life. She's wrote a little rule book. Like, there's the top 10 family rules on like a little whiteboard that she made to help her little sister. And the first one is you have to sleep in your own bed. You can't sleep in the parents' bed. You know, she was just this lovely, smiley, happy, family orientated woman who at the same time was could deadlift 2.5 times her body weight and was doing a PhD in physics. I mean, just an exceptional, beautiful, brilliant, kind woman that I think about every day.
2: Will you be thinking about her as you pound through those very difficult runs, or would that make it almost too hard to continue, do you think?
5: It's really interesting. I actually tend not to think about her during the runs, and it's not from a, it wouldn't motivate me. Obviously, it's the ultimate motivation, if anything. But it's that I don't want to be emotionally up and down on a run, if that makes sense. I want to be level and calm. Like, I can't have my body going up with elation and then down with depression and then up and down again during a run, because my body will have no idea what's going on and sort of be dumping and producing energy randomly. I want it to be pretty stable. But it is one of those things that quietly in the evening by myself, that's really when it comes out. And that's really when the emotions start to flow.
2: And in terms of emotions, have you got any sense how you'll feel when you complete this incredibly arduous, emotionally charged journey?
5: I believe when I finish this, I will collapse in a sweaty, crying, snotty mess. I mean, at least that's what I think, because it will be very flat. Like, it will be emotionally flattening. I don't know if I'll have the energy to really feel too much, but I'm sure that when this all catches up with me, it will come in a flood. And I also really anticipate that it won't come necessarily when I finish it, but maybe a week after, or a month after, or even a year after, when I look back in hindsight and think that was crazy. I almost destroyed my body, or maybe I did destroy my body, who knows. But it's when I have those quiet times that I think I'll really get to reflect on this.
2: Matthew Hollingham there, about to set off on a truly extraordinary journey in memory of his fiancée Lavisa. And you've been getting in some texts on some of the stories we've been covering on Newsday.
1: That's right, on the Ebola quarantine facility for Americans planned to be built in Kenya. Sekou John Barry asks, why should the US government want Ebola quarantine center built in Kenya for US citizens, yet they don't want any US citizens or any Ebola infected people on US soil? Thank you very much for sending us those messages. And that's it for this edition of Newsday. Thank you for your company. Have a good day.
2: Bye-bye.
6: Thank you for being with us for the BBC World Service here on OPB. There's more to come here on OPB. And don't forget, there's Morning Edition. That's coming up this morning, 5 to 9 a.m. right here on OPB. OPB is KOPB-FM Portland, KOABFM Bend, KRBM FM Pendleton, KOBK FM Baker City, KATVR FM LaGrand, KOGIA FM Glen Eden Beach, KOAP FM Lakeview, KTMK FM Tillamook, KOTD FM Dalles, KOBN FM Burns, KOPBM Eugene, KOACM Corvallis, KOAC FM Soria, KHRV FM Hood River, KATB FM Enterprise, and KOJD FM John Day. 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

0: Coming up after the news, the science show inspired by events in the news, which, thanks to Africa Day, is focused on science from and about the African continent. We learn why Africa is breaking apart faster than we imagined and travel through the magic of audio to meet the Sky Island beetles of Mozambique and the scientist who discovered 15 new species. We hear how African AI is being used to help speed up those tedious conservation tasks. Why sit for months counting animal migrations if a camera and a large language model can do it for you? And what language should that African science research be written up in? There are 2,000 different languages spoken across the continent, and we hear of efforts to translate research into indigenous languages and indigenous values back into science practice.
1: BBC News with Govinda Gill. A Russian drone has hit a residential building and exploded in the Romanian city of Galați, close to the border with Ukraine. Bucharest has accused Moscow of a serious and irresponsible escalation and summoned Russia's ambassador. Here's Nick Thorpe.
2: The Russian drone hit the 10th floor of a block of flats in the early hours of the morning, setting fire to the building and injuring two residents. The River Danube nearby forms the border with Ukraine, and Ukrainian ports are regular targets of Russian air attacks. Fragments of Russian drones have fallen on Romanian territory 47 times in the past 4 years, according to the Romanian Ministry of Defence. But this is the most serious incident so far, and the first with Romanian casualties. Air raid alerts were issued in three Romanian counties, and F-16 jets scrambled.
1: The head of the World Health Organization is in the Democratic Republic of Congo to help coordinate the response to the deadly Ebola outbreak. Landing in Kinshasa, Tedros Adhanom Ghebreyesus said the virus could be stopped. He also appealed to warring parties in the DRC to declare a ceasefire to let health workers in. Kenya's High Court has ordered the temporary suspension of plans for the United States to set up an Ebola quarantine facility in the country. A judge said no one exposed to or infected by the virus should be allowed into Kenya. Akisa Wandera reports from Nairobi.
3: The US had said Kenya was chosen because of its proximity to the affected region and the need for timely medical care. American doctors and health officials were expected to staff the center, although no patients are currently scheduled for transfer. The exact location of the facility had not been disclosed. The plan has sparked public uproar with the Law Society of Kenya and the Katiba Institute, demanding full disclosure of agreements, safety protocols and approvals linked to the facility.
1: Lebanon's prime minister says nothing can justify Israeli assaults and mass evacuation orders in the south of the country. Nawaf Salam said Israel's actions amounted to collective punishment and condemned by international norms and laws. Lina Sinjab reports from Beirut.
4: The government has put out the number of people killed, over 3,300 until today. And these are civilians, including women and children. 600 of those were killed during the ceasefire time. If you look at the land that Israel is now occupying, they are destroying house after house, bridge after bridge. They're destroying the infrastructure. We didn't even start talking about the agricultural destruction and environmental impact.
1: Israel says it's targeting the Iran-backed group Hezbollah. BBC News. Japan's latest census has recorded the steepest decline in population since records began. The number has fallen by more than 3 million in 5 years to 123 million. Japan has long had one of the world's lowest birth rates and a rapidly aging population. A Blue Origin rocket has exploded on its launch pad, a setback for the firm run by Amazon founder Jeff Bezos. The massive fireball could be seen from far away. Here's our North America technology correspondent Lily Jamali.
5: Video footage of the explosion shows a huge fireball engulfing the New Glenn rocket. Blue Origin said it experienced an anomaly during a hot fire test. Jeff Bezos said it was too early to know the root cause. Mr. Bezos added that all personnel were safe. The rocket was supposed to launch 48 satellites for Amazon's internet service, Leo, a distant competitor to Starlink, which is part of Elon Musk's SpaceX. The explosion will be a setback for Blue Origin's plans, but Jeff Bezos said the company would rebuild and get back to flying.
1: The top U.S. federal prosecutor in Chicago has denied his office has launched a criminal investigation into E. Jean Carroll, the magazine columnist who accused President Trump of sexual assault in the mid-1990s. Media reports on Wednesday said the Department of Justice was looking into whether she committed perjury during a court deposition in 2022. Her lawyer hasn't commented. Britain's first hospital roof garden designed for intensive care patients is opening today as part of a study into how fresh air, nature and sunlight can help recovery times. The roof of the King's College Hospital in South London will allow the severely ill to experience greenery and flowers in the open from their beds. It has space for 6 patients. That's the latest BBC News.
0: Have you ever looked at a map of the world and wondered why some borders seem to have been drawn with a ruler and pencil rather than any natural boundary formed by rivers, mountains, or centuries of conflict between groups? In Africa, there's no getting around the fact that this is due to colonialism. Specifically, a conference in Berlin over Christmas 1884, when European countries carved up the continent. In 1913, an attempt was made to draw a better border between Sudan and Uganda in a mission involving a British official from each country. Captain Kelly from Sudan was keen to meet each ethnic group and draw a boundary that reflected their distribution. Captain Tufnell from the Ugandan side was keen to go on leave. They didn't get on. The motley crew trekked most of the route, but personal differences and physical hardship meant the project was abandoned before the team reached the end of the border, which you can still see looks suspiciously like it was completed with a ruler. I'm Marnie Chesterton from the BBC World Service. This is Unexpected Elements.

0: This show is a science-based chat, and joining me for that chat, I have a panel of science journalists from around the world. Specifically from Nairobi, Kenya, we have Phyllis Mwate. Welcome, welcome.
1: Hello, Mani. Hujambo, asante sana.
0: And from rather further north, hello, Tristan Artone in Helsinki, Finland.
2: Hande, hande, baba. Nice to be here with you.
0: So this is the show that takes its starting point from an event in the news, and then we use that as our jumping off point to explore a show's worth of occasionally tenuous related science stories. And it all starts with that one event from the news. So without further ado, let's hear it.
3: Got to talk to you now about Africa Day.
4: What do we need to know about this day? Well, the initial idea was for countries that had gained independence to come together.
3: There were some great countries and wonderful people across different parts of Africa.
5: The only place on earth to see the full majesty of nature.
6: You know, there'll be lots of jollof rice and there'll be drinks, music, arts, culture. It'll be a whole lot of fun.
4: Viva Africa! It's our day.
0: So, just past the 25th of May was Africa Day, and it's celebrated each year to commemorate the establishment of what is now known as the African Union in 1963. With its roots in the struggle against colonialism, it symbolises the collective aspirations of African nations for unity, socio-economic progress and cultural pride. So, Phyllis, given that you're the one in Africa, happy your entire continent day.
1: Thank you so much, Marnie.
0: Is it like a national or an international holiday day? Do you get the day off? Do you do anything special?
1: So it's not a national holiday, especially here in Kenya, but in the office, we knew about that. And because we are journalists, of course, we did something about that for our audience, but amongst ourselves, we shared what we love about the continent. So our colleagues were speaking about different types of foods from different countries, you know, attires. Some of my colleagues dressed in their traditional attires to come to the office. And what was most interesting was the dance and the dance styles.
0: You have dance-offs in the office?
1: Yeah, it was during lunchtime. So yeah.
0: I would love to watch different bureaus of the BBC around the world doing their interpretation of a dance-off. I suspect there might be quite a lot of dad dancing coming from the UK hubs.
1: Yeah, okay. They say that in Africa we dance vigorously. Yeah, I get to witness that. So, yeah, it was interesting, you know. But this is a science show. And recently I was speaking with my cousins about some new research on the African continent.
0: Of course, I'm pleased that other people do this with their cousins. Like, here's a fun fact that I learned from science.
1: Okay, so it started as those, you know, when you were thinking out of the box, and some of my cousins were saying, you know, I wish we had a beach here. I wish this happened. And so one of my cousins actually said, what if we had an ocean, like, or a sea, you know, in between Africa? And I told them, hey, hold on. In fact, there's a research that's suggesting that East Africa may actually be splitting apart. And, you know, researchers are saying that this is happening faster than scientists once believed. So the forecast now, we had to talk about Turkana region, and this is in the northern Kenya. It's an area where geologists now think could be one of the weakest points in the Earth's crust. So that was an interesting conversation.
0: Okay, so I've had colleagues hike through Turkana to try and find the, I think they're building a geothermal power station up there, yeah?
1: Yes, yes.
0: Phyllis, is it part of the Rift Valley?
1: It is. So the Turkana region is far northwest part of Kenya. It is near the border with Uganda and South Sudan and also Ethiopia. However, as you may know, generally East Africa itself sits on a huge tectonic boundary. So the ground beneath Eastern Africa is gradually stretching. It's thinning and it's cracking as two tectonic plates now drift away from each other.
0: Okay, so tectonic plates, these are enormous plates of earth, I guess, on which we all sit, and there are the cracks between the plates, and the plates are either pushing towards each other or grinding against their neighbour in an unsexy way, which makes earthquakes. And the big tectonic boundary in Africa is where these two plates are moving apart, right?
1: Yes, you've described it perfectly. So essentially, the African continent is dividing along two massive tectonic plates. Now, it's the Nubian plate to the west and the Somali plate to the east. The East African Rift now is the fracture system forming between them.
0: Okay, so that's the geology lesson. Tell me more about the new research and specifically this conversation about why you can't have a beach in the middle of Kenya.
1: Yes, so now let's go back to Turkana and why the Turkana region is so important. This is because scientifically, it's one of the very few places on Earth, Mani, where researchers can actually observe a continent in the process of breaking apart. Scientists studying areas like the Turkana Rift in Kenya and Ethiopia, they're finding that the crust there may be thinning faster, you know, than expected. And this process, they have a name for it and they call it necking.
0: So when you say, Phyllis, faster than expected, how fast are we talking?
1: Now, don't be scared. No need for alarm. You know, we're still talking about many, many millions of years.
0: Yeah, so no beach for your cousin in Turkana. So how did the scientists find this out?
1: Okay, so amongst the methods that have been used, first they've been using GPS and satellite imaging. So scientists have observed that parts of East Africa are moving apart, and this is by a few millimeters each year. Now, this has showed that the continent is under tension. Also, earthquakes have revealed where the crust is breaking and stretching. Now, geologists found long fault escarpments and stretched rock formations that look exactly like materials that are undergoing extension and thinning. And this thinning is what we called necking now.
0: Okay. Do we know why this is happening?
1: They think several things are happening at once. Now, one major factor is that the area, Turkana, already contains ancient geological scars, very old tectonic fractures, and also failed rifts that weakened the crust long before even the current rifting began. There's also intense heat that's rising from deep beneath East Africa as a whole. Now, that heat, it makes the crust easier to stretch, easier to fracture, and also deform.
0: Okay. Hence also the place that you want to have your geothermal power plant. So millions of years down the road, when these plates eventually do split, what's it going to look like?
1: You remember the beach we were talking about?
0: Yeah.
1: Yeah, the crust could rupture completely, seawater could flood in, you know, and a new ocean basin could form. So that's essentially how oceans like the Atlantic formed in the distant geological past. Scientists also think that the Eastern Africa could eventually separate from the rest of the continent, creating a completely new landmass.
0: Wow, very cool. Tristan, where are you taking us next?
2: Well, something that really interested me when I was looking into this week's theme were efforts to translate scientific terms into African languages. There are more than 2,000 languages spoken on the African continent, and in many cases, translations for words like bacteria or virus or even like dinosaur, they actually don't exist.
0: Okay, this is fascinating. I love this topic because this is like, what do you do for words that have just sprung up recently? So, for example, this show comes from Wales, and there were similar issues when it came to Wi-Fi, for example. Do you invent a Welsh word for Wi-Fi, or do you just call it Wi-Fi? Phyllis, is this something you've come across?
1: Yes, there are some words that we have found difficult. For example, now we use Swahili across East Africa, and sometimes, you know, there's this word that has been used a lot, gaslighting, and you want to explain it in Swahili, but then you try describing, still you cannot. Also, when you want to mean, like, you're my soulmate, it's just translated the same way. So the word is mpenzi, which also means lover. But, you know, soulmate is deeper and you want to go deeper, but then you can't.
0: Oh, language fails. How unromantic of Swahili. But maybe it can come up trumps when it comes to science. Tristan, tell us about how science language is being adopted by 2,000 African languages.
2: a lot of the translation work that's happening here has to do with like STEM education. So a lot of research seems to confirm that students perform better when taught mathematics, for example, in like their home language. Patient care is a big motivator for this push too. Cancer, for instance, translates to a devouring wound in the Jerma language, while radiotherapy is frequently translated using concepts like being burned by fire or being roasted. So researchers say that if like terminology contributes to fear, then it creates barriers to care.
0: I mean, as someone who's had radiotherapy, it's not that far off. It's a little bit roasty, but that's fascinating. So what's being done about it?
2: Well, as you might imagine, there are a few groups around the continent working on this. One fairly substantive group is Masakane, which works primarily with technology and translation. So they're trying to build tools so that online translators and language models include African languages. They also run a project called Decolonize Science, which is aiming to translate the abstracts of African research papers so that they are available in indigenous languages.
0: That makes sense. Also, if they can translate them and make them more readable, that would be an added bonus. Because their science papers are notoriously, they're not a page turner. Phyllis, have you ever wished that science papers were translated, I don't know, into one readable English or two, even better, readable Swahili?
1: I would prefer English because the Swahili that I've tried, it's very wordy, not interesting. So, yeah, we'll see.
0: Well, thank you, Tristan. Still to come, we're joined by a guest who can transport us to the magical creatures of Sky Island. That's after this.
7: Hi there, it's Robbie here, and it's time for this week's Unexpected Elements quiz. This week, we're heading to the plains of the African savannah to learn about the dung beetle. Finding a mate is a simple game of finding a fresh pile of animal dung, rolling it into a perfect ball, and getting it home. Simple, right? But these animals also have an ingenious navigation system to get that ball of dung where it needs to be. It involves the beetle climbing on top of the dung ball, looking straight up into the night sky, and then heading off home in a perfectly straight line. So my question to you for this week is, what object in the night sky are they using to find their way? Is it A, the moon, B, the North Star, or C, the Milky Way? Again, what is it guiding this dung beetle on its journey home? Is it A, the moon, B, the North Star, or C, the Milky Way? Tune in later in the show for an answer.
0: You're listening to Unexpected Elements from the BBC World Service, a science show that takes its inspiration from the news. And this week, we've been talking about Africa Day. And one thing many of us know about Africa is that it's home to some iconic wildlife. Your rhinos, your leopards, your elephants. But who is showcasing the smaller, less flashy, but arguably equally important creatures that call this continent home? Well, our next guest, that's who. Welcome to the show, Dr. Jimo Daniel.
8: Thank you very much for having me on your show.
0: Pleasure, pleasure. So, Jimo, you are at the National Institute of Coleoptera in Brazil. That's Coleoptera being beetles to the uninitiated. You study beetles. How did you get interested in them?
8: When I was young, I used to play with beetles and insects in general. I grew up on coastline in central Mozambique. I remember in that period was a big like a cholera outbreak in Mozambique. And my mother told me that not to go and touch or collect beetles anymore, otherwise I will get disease. And guess what? I carry on watching beetles, I carry on collecting them, even though she didn't know that I was doing so.
0: So you've risked cholera for your dung beetle obsession.
8: That's true. I was crazy about natural science, biology and stuff. Then I decided to go and start biology. And then eventually I did my master's and then my PhD in insect science, which is entomology.
0: If kid Jimo could see adult Jimo now, I think he'd be impressed.
8: I'd be happy to see myself. I remember going there to the river, watching dung beetle rolling the pools, because in Mozambique, where I grew up, we didn't have toilets, right? So we remember doing our stuff in the bush. After doing our stuff, we used to see them rolling the poo. So it was like kind of funny as a kid. So I'll be laughing. I will be laughing if I could see that today.
0: So for you, dung beetles were these amazing little helpers that they just kind of take the poo and roll it away.
8: Yeah, definitely. Of course, in that time, I didn't understand why they're doing that. But now I understand that, like, we know that majority of dung beetles, they do feed on dung, right? They just roll the piece of dung and then keep in a safe place to use them as a nest for their babies. And of course, we know that in the process now of manipulating that dung, they ended up providing a lot of ecosystem services such as dung removal. So to see how these small creatures are very important, are cleaners to in our world.
0: Wow. Nature's cleaners. Now, I want you to tell us about a place in Mozambique called Mount Mabu that you've done a lot of work. Can you describe it to our listeners?
8: Mount Mabu is located in northern Mozambique. The landscape itself, it's lowland savanna, and the mountain is like an island in the middle of savanna. A lot of animals and plants that live in there are uniquely evolved because the mountain was isolated for a long time. So we call it Sky Island because, as I said, northern Mozambique is pretty much lowland savanna. And having that mountain in the middle of savanna is like an island in the middle of the sky. That's why it's called Sky Island.
0: Okay, so when did you first get to go to Sky Island?
8: When I heard about Mabu, it was pretty much in 2008. I was doing my undergrad. I read about Mount Mabu and how they discovered new species of plants and animals in Mount Mabu. In my mind, that time, I thought the era of discovery is gone. And when I read about that, I was surprised. Like, wow, they're still discovering things now. And then they were talking about snakes, reptiles, small mammals. So since I was always fascinated about insects, I asked myself, and what about insects in there? And I always had that idea and back in my mind. One day I would like to go there to Mount Mabu to do like a survey or to lead an expedition. So in 2022, we managed to go to the Sky Islands. And then after a couple of days in the field, we realized the community of dung beetles in Mount Mabu were extraordinary. We're amazing, we're fantastic. We had a lot of interesting stuff that we collected.
0: What did you collect?
8: After was less than a week in the field, to have an idea, it was a very short trip. We collected a range of beetles from big rollers to tiny flightless dung beetles, to have an idea. During the trip, I discovered 15 new species.
0: 50 new species or 15?
8: No, 15, 1 to 5. In the second trip, I discovered additional 2 new species to science. And in the third trip, I'm still working on data, meaning that in Mount Mabu, we can find a huge community of dung beetles. The idea essentially is to document the fauna and then they share the result with the authority, with the government of Mozambique, tell them, like, listen, this area is special, so we need to protect it. There's a pretty much good news saying that Mount Mabu will turn into a conservation unit, which is a successful conservation story.
0: Oh, well, congratulations. You've proved that it's special. I mean, it looks pretty special, but you've proved it with biodiversity, and now the Mozambique government's decided to protect it.
8: That's true. That's true.
0: I want to bring Phyllis in here.
1: Which animals do you think, or are there animals that produce the best dung for these dung beetles? Can you say that?
8: Oh, yeah, that's an interesting question. Thank you for asking. Well, majority of dung beetles are quite like generalist, but of course there are few species of dung that are very specialist. Okay, let's say dung of elephants, dung of rhino. Of course, we don't know about those cases from Mount Mabu. I'm talking about in general dung beetles. Okay, although most of dung beetles, they do feed on dung, right? We have a few species of dung beetles that they don't necessarily go for dung. They go for rotten fruit, for example, or carrion, which we call rotten meat, okay? That's why when we're doing like a monitoring program, like a survey, like what I did in Mount Mabu, I have to do several types of baits, like from dung, from rotten fruits, or rotten meat, so we can attract a higher diversity of dung communities. That's the idea.
0: Given, Jimo, that you have discovered, I mean, at least 15 new species of dung beetle, how do you name them all?
8: Most of them are named after local people. For example, I have a lot of species named after Mabu. We call it, for example, Progdyrus mabuensis. It's after Mabu. I have another species that I named after a friend of mine who passed away the same year that we went there. He used to work on crickets, on katydids of Mozambique. So he used to work on insects. We grew up together in Beira. So I named it after him, which is Pedaria Ricardo Gutai, because he did a fantastic work on insects of Mozambique as well. So he deserved it.
0: Oh, that's lovely that you get to memorialise a friend in a dung beetle. Jimo, thank you so much for coming on to Unexpected Elements. Dr. Jimo Daniel, it's been a real pleasure talking dung beetles and Sky Islands with you.
8: Thank you very much. I appreciate it.
0: So for this week's theme of Africa Day, we've discovered that this huge continent is breaking apart faster than we'd imagined. We've also unpicked the complex issues of language in science, and we've just found out about the Sky Island of Mount Mabu in Mozambique. Still to come on the show, we'll be joining the dots from the evolution of flight to Ebola, asking if the Bermuda Triangle exists, plus the role of AI in African data centres. Stay with us.
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0: I'm Marnie Chesterton. Join me for this week's Unexpected Elements from the BBC, where Africa Day has us focusing on science from and about this cradle of humankind. We explore bats and Ebola, African language in science, and AI in conservation, and why this continent is going to tear itself apart faster than scientists thought. That's Unexpected Elements from the BBC.
1: BBC News with Govinda Gill. A Russian drone has hit a residential building and exploded in the Romanian city of Galați, close to the border with Ukraine. Two people were injured and the explosion caused a fire on the 10th floor. Fragments of Russian drones have fallen on Romanian territory many times, but this is the first time citizens of the NATO member state have been hurt. Kenya's High Court has temporarily blocked plans for the United States to set up an Ebola quarantine centre in the country. The US said it had chosen Kenya because of its proximity to the affected region. The Trump administration wants to set up a 50-bed facility where American nationals would be quarantined and treated before they are allowed back into the United States. Lebanon's prime minister has said nothing can justify Israeli assaults and mass evacuation orders in the south of the country. He said Israel's actions, including the destruction of historical landmarks, amounted to collective punishment. The US Vice President J.D. Vance has said Washington and Tehran are very close to agreeing an extension to their ceasefire, which reports say will include the gradual reopening of the Strait of Hormuz. But he said it was still too early to know when or if the agreement would be finalised. A Blue Origin New Glenn rocket has exploded on its launch pad at Cape Canaveral. No one was hurt. It's a setback for the firm run by Jeff Bezos. The rockets are key to NASA's moon base plans. Britain's first hospital roof garden designed for intensive care patients opens today, with space for six patients who can be brought up in a lift. The garden at King's in South London will allow the severely ill to experience greenery and flowers in the open from their beds. It will aid studies into how fresh air, nature and sunlight can help recovery times. BBC News.
0: This is Unexpected Elements from the BBC World Service, and this week we're using Africa Day as our starting point to seek out some science. And by we, I mean me, Marnie Chesterton in London in the UK, and I'm joined by...
2: Tristan Artone in Helsinki, Finland.
0: And...
3: Felice Mwate in Nairobi, Kenya.
0: So each week, one of our panellists brings us a story that might have otherwise gone under the radar of global news, and I give them bonus points if it ties into the week's theme, which this week is a celebration of an entire continent, Africa Day. So plenty of chances to make a connection. So who's up for this?
2: It's me, and I can definitely claim those points, but you're going to have to sort of follow the train of thought because the story I have this week begins in Norway.
0: Which is not in Africa.
2: That is true, but we'll get there. What I wanted to talk about in Norway is how researchers with the SAMI AI lab at UiT, the Arctic University of Norway, are investigating how to build machine learning models that align with SAMI views and norms.
0: Okay, and the Sami being the indigenous peoples of Norway, Sweden, Finland, and parts of Russia?
2: Yeah, that's correct.
0: Still not Africa, though.
2: I mean, you're being very Africa Day about this, Marty. Like, this is real, like, I have a map and ruler vibes kind of thing going here. So
0: I have a pointless point. I have some totally unusable points to give away, and I'm not doing it unless you tie us to the theme.
2: Well, we're going to get there still. I'm claiming these points. So the Sami are leveraging predictive AI models and time series analysis to monitor ice evolution. They're tracking animal migrations. They're assessing the environmental impacts of oil and mining activities on Sami lands. Essentially, they're showing that AI can be used for environmental and climate monitoring by indigenous peoples.
0: Which is interesting because we've heard a lot about how AI is harmful for the environment. So it's great to hear that these are tools that can be leveraged for conservation.
2: Yeah, I'm going to get to the harm, but well, let's start with the good news at least first here. So according to a recent UN report, this is happening around the globe. A recent study presented at the United Nations

0: OPB and KMHD Corporate Circle sponsors are standing up for public media and independent journalism. Thank you to Stoll Reeves for being part of the Corporate Circle.
1: Story mapping, satellite data, and predictive analysis tools to anticipate droughts, their secure seasonal corridors, and really mitigate resource-related conflicts.
2: Okay, and most importantly, Chad, being a country in Africa and thus earning you your absolutely meaningless points.
1: Thank you.
2: So, I'm curious, Phyllis, you know, you often bring conservation stories, but do you have anything about AI being used for conservation?
3: Yes, Mani. In fact, you've just reminded me, Kenya was named one of Africa's leading countries in using AI for wildlife conservation. So AI technologies are helping, you know, protect endangered species in the national parks and conservancies. They're reducing poaching. And also, there are some organizations such as World Wildlife Fund and Wildlife Conservation Society. They work with tech companies, you know, and local governments on these systems. So yes, it's being used in Africa a lot.
2: Is this AI as in the ChatGPT that you ask a question and it maybe makes something up? Or is this AI as in the large language models that you can feed just huge amounts of data into and they can give you accurate predictions of something that might take a researcher 6 months to do?
3: Okay, so for example, in Kenya, we've seen the AI camera traps. So the camera traps, they use machine learning to automatically identify animals, you know, from thousands of images.
2: Yeah. Okay.
3: Yeah. So this saves researchers time and then it improves tracking of, you know, elephants, lions, rhinos.
2: Oh, okay. This sounds good.
1: Yeah. I mean, it is good. I mean, I obviously want to point out that it's not all good news, but this is part of the good news, at least.
2: I had a feeling that there was a but coming, Tristan.
1: Well, as you mentioned, the AI has environmental impacts, and these can fall disproportionately on Indigenous peoples. So AI data centers rely heavily on critical minerals. It's estimated that 54% of transition minerals are located in or near Indigenous territories. And those are minerals that are used for things like data center construction, EV batteries, making smart weapons, smartphones, etc. They're critical to essentially the like data infrastructure that we use today. And because they're on Indigenous territories or nearby, it often drives things like land grabbing, displacement, and biodiversity loss. But there's also this really big issue that folks are talking about, and that's data governance. So Indigenous peoples typically maintain that Indigenous data is collectively owned, and existing national and international data privacy laws generally fail to recognize this. So for example, the General Data Protection Regulation of the European Union, it protects individuals, but it doesn't recognize collective ownership. So as a result, companies can make technical use of data originating from Indigenous territories, like satellite images or climate and language data. And they can do this without any obligation to obtain community consent. So it's a really big topic of conversation now, and looking at that sort of double-edged sword of AI use.
2: Okay, and do you think what's going to happen is that Indigenous peoples are going to have to change their rule and get a sort of an Indigenous version of GDPR?
1: Potentially. I mean, I think it's probably more looking at how state and national governments around the world can align their laws and regulations to be more supportive of Indigenous rights. So I think that's obviously a bigger move to try and sort of get the world to lurch over to recognizing Indigenous rights. But having stronger, more ethical sort of laws in place and guidance principles in place, I think is really what people are talking about in terms of what these next steps look like.
2: Well, thank you both for insights into AI in Africa, fitting nicely into our Africa Day theme. It's time for that bit of the show where we get to hear from you, dear listeners. Thoughts, questions, anecdotes, renditions of our theme tune can be sent to unexpected@bbc.co.uk. Or you can WhatsApp us. The number is +44 330 678 3080. Or you can write to us at Unexpected Elements, BBC World Service, Cardiff CF10 4GA. Now, this first message came through to our WhatsApp number earlier this week, and it's great. After listening

0: to a show where we spoke about mushrooms that become hallucinogenic if you don't cook them long enough. An anonymous listener says, by coincidence, I had poison mushroom hot pot in Kunming, Yunnan in February of this year. There was a mix of about 12 different varieties of hallucinogenic mushroom, and we had 6 of them in our meal. They were delicious, but it is a bit disconcerting when the waiter holds the spoons and chopsticks until the 20 minutes of cooking time is up, then keeps a sample of the broth with my phone number attached. So our listener has sent us a picture of the menu, and it's a picture of different kinds of mushrooms. And there's a bunch of skulls next to each picture, which I find disconcerting. So, yes, Phyllis, Tristan, either of you tempted to eat mushrooms with skull pictures next to them?
1: I mean, honestly, no. Also, I'm not a huge mushroom fan anyway, so, you know, the potential for death at lunch is not necessarily, like, my deal.
0: Yeah, but then you get that massive buzz of, I ate lunch and I didn't die, and how good is the world looking?
2: Yeah, as Tristan says, he's not a fan. I'm also not a fan, but this is because of even how I grew up. You know, well, growing up, we were told that certain mushrooms grew where spirits walked. We were told that lightning had touched these mushrooms, so do not uproot them, just let them be. So I've grown up not being a fan of mushrooms. So in fact, now when I see a skull drawn there, no, I wouldn't touch that. I wouldn't.
0: Well, you might be interested to know that our listener said that they were delicious and they went to a different restaurant the next day and they had them again. Now, a few weeks ago, during our David Attenborough 100th anniversary special, you might remember that we talked about how different animals process their speed of sight. And, well, it seems to have got listener Bruce thinking about other senses. Tristan, could you read this one, please?
1: Sure. I listened today to your story on the speed of information processing, and I wonder if there's a correlation with other senses. I'm aware of some data on visual processing. In many firefighting systems, drivers are tested with a simple system, an accelerator pedal and a brake pedal. The testee sits with hands on the wheel, right foot on the accelerator, until the green light turns to red, and the task is to remove a right foot from the accelerator and depress the brake. The British Formula One racing driver Stirling Moss tested at 0.15 seconds. My direct knowledge comes from CAL FIRE, the California Wildland Firefighting Agency. They do not allow those who test slower than half a second to drive equipment en route to a fire.
0: Okay, so you've basically got to be lightning fast in your reaction times when it comes to being the person who drives the fire engine. So who out of us would be the driver?
2: I'm a fast driver. I think I can, yes, I would be the driver, definitely.
0: Fair enough. I mean, you've had to survive Nairobi traffic, and so I trust you.
2: Exactly. And, you know, you have to get to work when you have to get to work, and there's traffic. So, yeah, I'm a fast driver.
0: Great. We nominate Phyllis.
1: I mean, that's it? Just the one foot thing for fire? Like, that's, I mean, steering is not a not part of this. The, like, reading the stop signs.
0: No, it's accelerate. It's fast as you can, then brake so you don't hit anything.
1: I mean, I got this, man. Like, I mean, Phyllis, you are coming off super confident about the driving skills, so you are definitely driving. But in a pinch, I'm pretty sure I've got this, too, so.
0: I do country lane driving, which means that I'm very good at the fast reactions if there's something, because a lot of English country lanes, you can drive up to 60 miles an hour, but they are essentially the width of one car. So if there's something coming towards you from the opposite direction, you need to have fast reaction times. So that's what I'm trained on. I feel like we've got 3 fire truck drivers here. Thank you, listeners, once again for all of your messages. We do love them. Still to come on the show, joining the dots between Ebola and the evolution of flight. Plus, we solve the mystery of the Bermuda Triangle. You're welcome.
3: Hello again, it's Robbie here, and it's time for the answer to this week's Unexpected Elements quiz. Earlier, I asked you, what did dung beetles use to help them navigate the plains of the African savannah? Was it A, the moon, B, the North Star, or C, the Milky Way? And the answer is C, the Milky Way. Scientists working in South Africa discovered that dung beetles are the first known animals to use the Milky Way as a compass. Researchers tracked beetles' movements out on the savannah and indoors under an artificial night sky. When they blocked the beetles' view of the sky, the insects immediately lost their sense of direction. Further investigation found the beetles weren't using stars, but the soft, glowing bands of light that come from our galaxy, the Milky Way, comparing the brighter and darker patches to move in a straight line. For a creature whose survival depends on a ball of dung, that's pretty impressive.
0: We are now at the part of the show where one of our curious listeners sends in a question and we get an expert on speed dial to answer it. It's time for Ask the Unexpected. And here is the question that's come through on WhatsApp this week.
4: Hello, I'm Parmen from Kenya. Is it true that there's such an area as the Bermuda Triangle? And what is the science behind this stretch of the ocean? Because I cannot get an answer from any available source. Thank you.
0: Is there such a place as the Bermuda Triangle? And what's the science behind it? Excellent question. Phyllis, Tristan, have you both heard of the Bermuda Triangle?
2: I feel like it's pop culture phenomenon. I haven't dived so much into looking at the facts, so I'll stop there.
1: I feel like this was really, really big in like the 80s for some reason when I was growing up. It was like the Bermuda Triangle was like a really big thing. I don't get enough Bermuda Triangle content actually these days, so I'm stoked for this.
0: Okay, we are that niche. So we called up Dr. Simon Boxall, a senior lecturer at the University of Southampton's Department of Oceanography, for the answers.
5: The triangle itself is quite extensive. It sort of goes from Bermuda in the north down to sort of Florida, back out to sort of Puerto Rico. It takes in a huge area and also includes the Bahamas. So it is an enormous region of the North Atlantic. The Bermuda Triangle is one of these things that was sort of appeared in the 1950s. And the first mention of it is from someone called George Sand in 1952 in a magazine called Fate. Fate is a sort of a conspiracy theory magazine that was around at the time. And George Sand suggested that this area around Bermuda had this magical thing where ships and planes disappear. Up until that point, the concept of the Bermuda Triangle didn't exist. But having said that, this is an area where we do sometimes see certain incidents. So it's an area that's prone to hurricanes and to heavy storms. We do get excessive weather events. And in particular, we get what were called rogue waves, which occur, where two waves add up to give us a huge wave. Another reason is that the area is also renowned for what we call methane deposits. And these methane deposits are released, create bubbles in the water which come to the surface. And one theory says that when these are released, then the ships are no longer supported because the density of the gas, the air, is much lower than water, and so the ships just sink. Now, there's been various experiments on this and calculations on this, and although it sounds like a lovely idea, it doesn't work.
0: Turns out that it's just an enormous area of ocean that experiences huge rogue waves and stormy weather. There's nothing mythical or supernatural about that. Is there anything else we should know about?
5: A third of all registered vessels in private ownership occur within the Bermuda Triangle area. Now, if we add that statistic to the fact that in the 2020 US Coast Guard report, it showed that the previous year, 82% of all losses or accidents at sea were because people either had no training or no expertise, you start to understand why we might see more ships disappearing in this area.
0: Since we're talking Bermuda, can I share a Bermuda mystery that science has solved recently? It is, why is the island still above water when it has no active volcanoes to keep pushing it up? I didn't know this, but a recent study, a Yale study from the end of 2025, found that Bermuda is sitting on top of a massive ancient rock structure formed by volcanic magma about 30 million years ago. And researchers believe that this layer acts like a giant buoyant raft, helping explain why Bermuda still rises far above the surrounding ocean floor today. So it's less Bermuda Triangle and more geological bouncy castle. So there you go.
1: We haven't ruled out a subaquatic UFO base.
0: That's true.
1: It's probably not, but, you know, the chances aren't zero.
0: Any other theories, Phyllis, that they haven't tested?
2: Actually, I'm convinced because, you know, most of these what we call mysterious disappearances, they've said that Waleta explained as bad weather and, you know, navigation mistakes or mechanical problems. But human beings, Tristan involved, love mysteries.
0: Thank you to listener Penin in Kenya for writing in. And thank you to Dr. Simon Boxall for your answer, which convinced 2/3 of the panel. And there's one of us still holding out for a mystery. Listeners, if you've got a question, if there's anything that we can help with, the email address once more is unexpected@bbc.co.uk or WhatsApp number again, +44 330 678 3080. Now, each week I get a personal pick, which is the chance to pick a news story and link it to our theme, take it somewhere interesting. And as a consumer of BBC World Service News, I've heard so much excellent reporting on the recent outbreak of Ebola in the DRC and Uganda. Now, from earlier this week, here's health reporter James Gallagher on the global story, which did a deep dive into the recent outbreak.
6: Ebola virus disease is a disease caused by a series of Ebola viruses, and there are 6 different species of Ebola virus. And when it gets into the body, it starts off with symptoms basically like being hit really suddenly with the flu. So you get things like fatigue, a fever, feelings of exhaustion, a headache, but then it progresses over time. So it's quite common to then start vomiting and to have really bad diarrhea. And then you can get to the territory of having internal organ failure, but also your blood vessels don't cope as well. You start bleeding internally and sometimes externally as well. It's through those bodily fluids that is the major route through which Ebola is transmitted from one person to another person. And it happens in outbreaks like we're seeing now, because normally Ebola viruses infect animals. That's their natural home, their natural reservoir, as it's called in scientific terms.
7: What type of animals?
6: Mostly fruit bats. They are the natural host.
0: So there we go. This outbreak has been going for a few months and it seems to have come from fruit bats. I'm going to park that for a moment. Phyllis, can I ask how this outbreak has been received in Kenya? Because it's in Uganda, right? So you share a border.
2: Every day, WHO releases a fact on what's happening during the day. Like, so in the evening, they'll release a report. And so they've been warning that the outbreak is spreading faster than response efforts in some affected areas. And so Kenyans are worried, especially because of the, you know, we do trade with the DRC. So, yeah, so people are watching out and really following. They're following keenly.
0: Thank you, Phyllis. And I was having a look through the BBC's archives. I went back to 2014 when West Africa experienced the biggest outbreak of Ebola ever. And from the BBC World Service archives at the time, here's Claudia Hammond on the Science Hour with the news on the origins of that outbreak.
8: Scientists think that the most likely source was the fruit bat. Bats are hunted in many parts of West Africa. They're considered an essential source of protein in some rural communities and as a luxury foodstuff in others.
0: It did leave me wondering what's special about bats. They do seem to be the source for a lot of viruses. Tristan, have you ever wondered about what is it about bats?
1: I mean, it reminds me that I think there has been quite a bit of research around, though, the encroaching of like human settlement in bat lands, basically, right? Like that, to some degree, it's us exposing ourselves to viruses because we're doing things that we shouldn't be.
0: You're absolutely right. But there's something really interesting about bats. they are known to carry many different types of viruses, apparently without any ill effects to themselves. And I was wondering why. And it seems to stem from their ability, a rare ability among mammals, to fly. So let's go back to 2020, and here's Professor Daniel Straker from the University of Glasgow to join the dots.
9: The link to viruses is potentially one that's serendipitous, because bats needed to be able to resist some of the those physiological stresses like inflammation that would arise from such a metabolically costly activity like flight. And so it turns out that bats have made some changes in their immune systems which prevent inflammation when they're exposed to the stresses of flight. And those mechanisms also seem to protect bats from having excessive inflammatory responses when they're infected with certain viruses.
0: So what he's saying is that flying is a strenuous activity and it's very demanding. You need a high metabolism to produce enough energy. And having that high metabolism means that the bat's body temperature can be raised to 41 degrees Celsius, which is a temperature that can damage DNA. So the bats have a strong DNA repair pathway and that allows them to cope with viruses that would sicken other species. Back to the present day and the scientific effort to fight the current Ebola strain, I'm going to end on some good news, which is that the scientists have multiple routes to fighting this disease. And I was in a briefing on this recently. There are trials beginning soon in treatment drugs, prevention drugs, and a vaccine. And the vaccine was developed by the same group at Oxford that broke the first COVID vaccine. Here's James Gallagher with an encouraging word on that.
6: The University of Oxford team that developed a COVID vaccine, they are using very similar, almost identical technology to develop a specific vaccine against the Bundibugyo species of Ebola. And they're working incredibly rapidly. They think this will be the fastest vaccine that's ever been produced in human history. It's a collaboration between Oxford and the Serum Institute in India. And they reckon we could be a couple of months away from having doses that could be given.
0: So, fastest vaccine ever produced. That's got to be a silver lining. Phyllis, isn't that cool?
2: Yes, it is. And in fact, you know, when this strain, this particular Bundibugyo strain was announced, I'm sure everyone was scared because now they didn't have the vaccine. They had the vaccine for the Zaire strain. But now this has been good news, and especially when they say that it will be a few months and I'm sure they're working. So, yeah, at least that's good news.
0: So, thanks to the theme of Africa Day, we've discovered that this huge continent is breaking apart faster than we'd thought. We've looked at African language and science and the unique Sky Island beetles of Mozambique. We've talked African AI used for conservation and its potential misuses. And we've just heard how the evolution of flight in bats is probably to blame for Ebola. And now it really is time for us to go, but I can't leave without thanking this week's panel. In Nairobi, Kenya, thank you, Phyllis Mwate.
2: Thank you so much, Mani. Asante sana.
0: And in Helsinki, Finland, thank you, Tristan Artone.
1: Thank you, Obaha.
0: I'm Marnie Chesterton. The producer was Margaret Sessa Hawkins with Alice Lipscomb-Southwell and Robbie Wojciechowski. Do join us next week for more Unexpected Elements.
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12: Welcome to the newsroom. I'm Janat Jalil. European leaders condemn Moscow after a Russian drone hits a residential building in Romania close to the border with Ukraine, wounding two people. The head of the World Health Organization arrives in the Democratic Republic of Congo as he pledges to do all he can to end the Ebola outbreak there.
13: Pushing orders from my comfortable office in Geneva is easy. I came here to really show to the community that they're not alone.
12: The Israeli Prime Minister Benjamin Netanyahu directs the military to expand its control of Gaza to 70% of its territory. Anthropic overtakes OpenAI to become the world's most valuable AI firm, valued at nearly $1 trillion. And...
14: oh, it's lovely.
15: Do you want a bit of shade?
14: Oh, it's so lovely.
12: Britain's first rooftop intensive care ward opens to allow seriously ill patients to enjoy sunlight, fresh air and nature from their hospital beds. That's after this bulletin.
16: BBC News with Govinda Gill. A Russian drone has hit a residential building in the Romanian city of Galați, close to the border with Ukraine. Two people were hurt and the explosion caused a fire on the 10th floor. Anca Gradinaru is defence correspondent for the Daily Liberate.
17: The president of Romania already discussed this morning with the General Secretary of NATO, Mark Rutte. Romania is asking for a long time, a lot of capabilities just to be able to protect our citizens. So last year, Romania received from United States anti-drone system, which is called MEROPS, but for the moment, this system is not in the field, so we cannot defend ourselves with this kind of capability.
16: The European Commission President Ursula von der Leyen said Moscow had crossed yet another line. The High Court in Nairobi has ordered the suspension of US plans to set up an Ebola quarantine facility in Kenya. A judge said no one exposed to the virus should be allowed into Kenya. Akisa Wandera reports from Nairobi.
18: The US had said Kenya was chosen because of its proximity to the affected region and the need for timely medical care. American doctors and health officials were expected to staff the center, although no patients are currently scheduled for transfer. The exact location of the facility had not been disclosed. The plan has sparked public uproar with the Law Society of Kenya and the Katiba Institute, demanding full disclosure of agreements, safety protocols and approvals linked to the facility.
16: The head of the WHO has arrived in Kinshasa to tell the Congolese people they were not alone, vowing to do everything in his power to help them. Tedros Adhanom Ghebreyesus also appealed to warring parties in the DRC to declare a ceasefire to let health workers in. During his visit, Dr. Tedros travels to Ituri, where the outbreak started. Lebanon's prime minister says nothing can justify Israeli assaults and mass evacuation orders in the south of the country. Nawaf Salam said Israel's actions amounted to collective punishment. Lina Sinjab is in Beirut.
19: If you look at the south, there is no ceasefire there, despite it was announced since 16th of April. But it was under continuous bombardment, continuous evacuation orders, with escalation that happened in the past 2 days, forcing tens of thousands of people to flee, and also attacking a historical city like Tyre, that also is listed on a UNESCO heritage site, and they are being under attack, which made the government also criticize Israel for this. But you know, the humanitarian cost, the loss of towns and villages is almost out of the discussion at the moment.
16: BBC News. Vice President J.D. Vance says Washington and Tehran are very close to agreeing an extension of their ceasefire, which reports say will include the gradual reopening of the Strait of Hormuz. But he said there were still sticking points, including over the enrichment of uranium, and it was still too early to know when or if the agreement would be finalised. An uncrewed Blue Origin rocket has exploded on its launch pad during a test in a setback for the firm run by the Amazon founder Jeff Bezos. Lily Jamali reports from San Francisco.
15: Video footage of the explosion shows a huge fireball engulfing the New Glenn rocket. Blue Origin said it experienced an anomaly during a hot fire test. Jeff Bezos said it was too early to know the root cause. Mr. Bezos added that all personnel were safe. The rocket was supposed to launch 48 satellites for Amazon's internet service, Leo, a distant competitor to Starlink, which is part of Elon Musk's SpaceX. The explosion will be a setback for Blue Origin's plans, but Jeff Bezos said the company would rebuild and get back to flying.
16: Singapore's foreign minister says North Korea doesn't seem keen to engage with the US, South Korea or Japan, as he reported back on a rare diplomatic visit to Pyongyang. Vivian Balakrishnan said Pyongyang was instead deepening its ties with Russia and China and focusing on self-reliance and military deterrence. Japan's latest census has recorded the steepest decline in population since records began. The number has fallen by more than 3 million in 5 years to 123 million. Japan has long had one of the world's lowest birth rates and a rapidly aging population. Various measures to promote marriage and childbirth have had limited success. That's the latest world news from the BBC.
12: You're listening to The Newsroom from the BBC World Service with me, Jannat Jalil. There's been a chorus of condemnation from European leaders after a Russian drone hit a residential building in Romania, wounding two people close to the border with Ukraine. While Russian drones have at times fallen on countries neighbouring Ukraine, it's thought to be the first time that citizens from a NATO member country have been hurt. The alliance's Secretary General, Mark Rutte, said he had assured Romania of NATO's solidarity. EU leaders also condemned the Russian attack. And Romania has summoned the Russian ambassador after describing the incident as a grave and irresponsible escalation by Moscow. The BBC's Vitaly Shevchenko is in Kyiv and joins us now. So, Vitaly, it's being described as a dangerous escalation by Russia. Tell us what happened.
20: Well, the reason people say that is because it's the first time that residents of a NATO member country have been hurt. But it's not the first time, Jannat, that drones involved in the war between Russia and Ukraine ended up in other countries in the region. In fact, a little more than a month ago, the same Romanian region, Galați, had two drones falling on the territory of this town, Galați. And back then there was a lot of discussion about whose drones they were, and the Russian ambassador was summoned to the Romanian foreign ministry. Ukrainian drones over the past couple of months, a lot of them have ended up in the Baltics, and the government in Latvia in mid-May collapsed because of its handling of such incidents. It's difficult to definitely say what is going on, but it would appear that the vast majority of such cases, if not all of such cases, are drones straying unintentionally across various borders. Having said that, the Ukrainian Foreign Ministry 10 days ago apologized after a Ukrainian drone had to be shot down over Estonia. The Ukrainian Foreign Ministry said that Russia is deliberately diverting Ukrainian drones to the Baltics. But as I say, Jannat, it's hard to say with complete certainty that this is the case.
12: Right. So given all that, how is NATO likely to respond? We're already hearing strong words from Mark Rutte and from other European leaders.
20: Well, indeed, NATO has condemned this attack, this incident, as an example of Russia's recklessness. I would be hugely surprised if NATO were to take specific action in response to this, because everyone's really careful not to trigger further escalation of the war. Ukraine, just about half an hour ago, said that this incident in Romania shows that Ukraine needs more air defences. The thinking in Kyiv is that if if the Ukrainian army were to be given better air defenses, such drones, such Russian drones, would be intercepted in Ukraine instead of ending up in NATO member states.
12: Vitaly, thank you. That was Vitaly Shevchenko there. Since this latest Ebola outbreak in the Democratic Republic of Congo, the World Health Organization has recorded 10 confirmed and more than 200 suspected deaths in the country caused by the disease. But arriving in the DRC, the WHO chief, Tedros Adhanom Ghebreyesus, had a message of reassurance for the Congolese people, saying he believes that the outbreak could be stopped. However, he admitted the health response had been made much more complicated because of the conflict in the region, the widespread displacement of civilians, and also widespread mistrust of the health authorities.
13: To come here is to really show to the community that they're not alone. Pushing orders from my comfortable office in Geneva is easy. But if I'm asking my colleagues to work with the community and I am asking communities to protect themselves to do this or that, So I came here to show that the community, they're not alone.
12: Well, correspondent Barbara Plett-Usher is following all this from the Kenyan capital, Nairobi. So, Barbara, just tell us about the significance of the WHO chief's visit to Congo.
3: Well, as you heard there, he's very much highlighting the moral support of the head of the WHO coming to the Democratic Republic of Congo. And he's going to be visiting not only Kinshasa, but heading to the main epicenter of the outbreak. So that's one thing he's really been stressing. But on a practical level, he will be looking at coordinating and reinforcing the response efforts because it is complicated. It's a remote area with a lot of difficulties, security, infrastructure, and otherwise. And there are a lot of elements involved. The national government is leading the response, but there are a lot of international partners as well. And, you know, they're going to have a system, a coordinated system, because there's no vaccine. So they have to go back to, like, surveillance, testing, contact tracing, isolation, care for patients, and then trying to prevent further infection. And that requires a whole coordinated system. And he's going to be looking at how to reinforce that.
12: But he has a lot of obstacles to overcome, the sort of displacement caused by conflict and also the widespread mistrust.
3: Yes, and we've seen that before in Ebola outbreaks in the Democratic Republic of Congo. This is the 17th, by the way. So that means that there has been much experience of this before. The community, as I said, it's in a remote area. It's an area that has been afflicted by conflict from armed groups for decades, basically an area of state neglect. So there's a certain amount of suspicion of outside forces coming in, and people are saying, or the attitude is somewhat like, you come here when there's Ebola, but otherwise you don't give us anything. That's on the one hand. On the other hand, there's misinformation and suspicion about whether this disease really is as bad as that people say it is, or whether it's actually happening to that degree. And they want access to the patients. They don't want to go and be quarantined somewhere. They don't want to let other people bury their dead. So there has to be a lot of community engagement, and all health officials have acknowledged this, not only the WHO director. And that is going to be part of the response. And it's especially important because of the fact that there is no treatment or vaccines. And so they will need the cooperation of the community.
12: Barbara, thank you. That was Barbara Plett-Usher there. It's been 7 months since the fragile ceasefire took hold in Gaza. Since then, though, hundreds of people have been killed and Israeli forces have increased their military control of the territory. The Prime Minister, Benjamin Netanyahu, has now directed Israel's military to take over even more of that territory, up to 70% of one of the world's most crowded places. Under the terms of the ceasefire agreement drawn up last October, the maximum should have been 53%. Ghada Al-Kurd is a Gaza-based journalist, and she described the conditions there.
21: I'm trying to be all the time inside my small apartment, not to go out regularly, because airstrike, it's around us all the time, without evacuation order most of the time. And they are targeting some Hamas-affiliated people or some tents or some buildings or even in the streets. So you are unsafe to be out of your place. And even if you are inside your place, also you are unsafe.
12: Our international editor, Jeremy Bowen, told us that where Mr. Netanyahu made the comments is significant.
4: He said, we're fully in control of 60% of Gaza. My directive is 70%. He was speaking to a right-wing audience in a settlement, which are, of course, illegal. Elections are coming. They have to be before October. He is behind in the polls, but not by a massive margin. And it's really, you know, very early to say which way it would go. And he is a noted, clever performer in campaigns. But securing for him the hard-right nationalist vote is absolutely vital. However, I don't think this can be discounted as simply an electoral gambit that you know won't actually happen, because it is effectively happening already. They are pushing the Palestinian population into this ever smaller area where they live in, you know, dystopian conditions, they're appalling conditions, and shooting people who get too close. More than 900 Palestinians have been killed since the ceasefire started. So, yeah, in many ways, it's only a ceasefire compared to what went before in terms of the killing levels. And, you know, I've been texting with a senior Arab official this morning who said, look, you know, this seizure of territory is already happening. Quote, that's been the plan all along.
12: Jeremy Bowen, you're listening to The Newsroom from the BBC World Service. As the Kenyan authorities continue to investigate the cause of a fire on Thursday that killed 16 schoolgirls, questions are again being asked about why Kenya's boarding schools have such a poor safety record. There have been a string of deadly fires in recent years. Some parents are still waiting for confirmation about whether their daughters are among the dead at the school near Gigil, a little over 100 kilometres from the capital, Nairobi. From there, Thomas Mukwana reports.
5: The wailing of a grieving parent, an all too familiar cry in Kenya's boarding schools. She's wailing for her daughter, who's among 16 girls who died at Utumishi Girls Academy here in central Kenya. Police say the fire started just after midnight on Thursday. Some parents heard the news on the television. This elderly woman is relieved her granddaughter is alive.
22: I came to pick my granddaughter after seeing the news on the TV that children have died in the fire. We were shocked. I thank God that I have found my grandchild safe.
5: Not far from them is another parent. She's too weak to let us record an interview. I'm not strong enough, she tells us. Next to her is a bucket with her daughter's school books. It was 2 p.m. in the afternoon, and she had been waiting since 6 a.m. to reunite with her daughter. She's losing hope.
23: Just tell me, is she alive or dead? That's what I want to know. Please, please, tell me. Tell me.
5: This man is demanding to know the whereabouts of his daughter. He's been here since morning, and the police are not giving him answers. He's one of the many parents who've been waiting all day for answers. Several fires have occurred in Kenyan boarding schools over the years. In September 2024, a dormitory at a boys' school in a nearby region caught fire at night, killing 21 boys. Kenya's Education Cabinet Secretary announced safety inspections at all boarding schools. The cause of this fire is still unknown.
24: I just want to say that as a country, this is a serious tragedy. The investigations are going to be thorough.
5: The investigation continues here. The school closed indefinitely and the government pathologist is searching the ground. For the children and parents of this school, unimaginable pain. For Kenya, another tragedy in a school dormitory. More questions about the safety of the country's children. More calls inevitable for more to be done to protect them.
12: Thomas Mukwana. We've heard a lot about ChatGPT and its creator, OpenAI, but now another company has overtaken it to become the world's most valuable AI firm. Anthropic, which is behind the Claude chatbot, announced that it had raised $65 billion in funding, which means the company is now valued at nearly $1 trillion. That's more than double what it was worth just 3 months ago. We're joined by our business correspondent, Nick Marsh. So, Nick, why is Anthropic now being valued at more than OpenAI?
25: Well, it's fundamentally to do with the
2: business model that it's decided to pursue. You're quite right. Most of us have heard of ChatGPT. A lot of us use it. OpenAI is pretty famous. But that's because it's tailored for the everyday consumer. You know, you use it in your everyday life. You look up a cake recipe or, you know, ask it to plan your holiday. Anthropic, Claude, the chatbot, it can do all of that. But what it's done, it's focused a lot, firstly, on coding. And that's been incredibly valuable. And it's also focused on selling its system to, they call it enterprise in the industry, just businesses, basically commercial clients. You know, you integrate Claude into your systems at work, into your computers, into everything you do, and you operate with Claude. And obviously, being a commercial, you know, client, you can charge an awful lot more. That's what's really, in a very simplistic way, been behind this unbelievable rise in terms of Anthropic's value.
6: And this valuation shows how enormous amounts of money are still flowing into the AI industry, despite widespread public distrust and fears of what it means for our future.
2: Yes, exactly. So there were two main concerns. The first is that there's going to be some kind of stock market bubble. I mean, we're talking about trillions of dollars here. I think I was talking to one of your colleagues about SpaceX not long ago. That's going to list on the stock market soon. That's expected to become a $1 trillion company. Same could well happen with Anthropic. And by the way, OpenAI isn't doing too badly either. It's been overtaken by Anthropic, but that's a company that's going to list on the stock market either this year or maybe beginning of next year. That's going to raise hundreds of millions. And all of these companies, you know, they sort of work to lift each other up. So for example, Anthropic is going to pay billions to SpaceX to use its data centers. These data centers keep on getting built at an incredible rate because you need so much, they call it compute, basically, you know, the physical hardware, the systems to be able to power it. There are no signs of this slowing down. We're going to get to a point where the vast majority of the stock market's value is made up by AI companies. A lot of people say not a very healthy position to be in, but so showing no signs of slowing down. The other concern, Jeanette, is to do with safety. You know, who's regulating it? Anthropic itself, it's watered down its own safety regulations recently. Big dispute with the Pentagon, you know, in its use of weapons. So there's a big concern there as well. But the money keeps flowing.
6: It certainly does. Nick, thank you. Nick Marsh there. A new intensive care unit for the most seriously ill patients opens today on the roof of a major London hospital. The £2 million garden roof, the roof garden at King's College Hospital in South London, has been specially designed to allow sick patients to experience flowers, plants and nature, all from their hospital beds while connected to life support. It's the first time that such a roof garden has been opened on a UK hospital. Medical staff will be monitoring the progress of patients to see if sunlight and fresh air can improve recovery times. A health reporter, Jim Reed, has been seeing how it all works.
7: I can't remember the last time I experienced being outside.
8: For Holly, this is week 9 in intensive care.
7: Seeing the same four walls.
8: She's been in this room in South London getting treatment for a damaged heart valve.
7: It's so hard, and especially at a young age of 29, you don't know what's coming next. It's horrible.
8: Today, though, Holly will be the first patient ever to be led out of her room to a brand new space on the roof of this giant hospital.
9: Doors opening.
8: And when you're up here on the fifth floor with these amazing views out over the London skyline, it might feel and look like a nice roof garden, but actually this in front of me is a full critical care ward with space for 6 different beds. These cabinets here are all hooked up to life support, so the sickest patients can all be monitored, they can be given oxygen, all from the top of this roof, the same sort of level of treatment that you'd expect to find downstairs in the main critical care unit.
7: Wow.
8: Very carefully, a whole team of medics move Holly out of the lift and into the sun for the first time in months.
7: Oh, it's lovely.
25: Do you want a bit of shade?
7: Oh, it's so lovely.
8: Holly's doctors now plan to study the impact of this garden and its effect on heart rates and pain levels
0: Just the contact with sun, wind, rain pulls them back into their own reality.
8: Dr. Philip Hopkins is a consultant in intensive care medicine.
1: It's going to be absolutely critical to the NHS going forwards, because a lot of what we do is about rehabilitation, saving people's lives, but making sure that when they leave intensive care, they leave in a way that A, they're not going to come back, and B, that they are returning to their normal lives in the best possible shape.
8: The garden, with all its lifts and equipment, has cost £2 million, paid for almost entirely by charity fundraising. It's full of herbs and other plants that patients can smell and touch from their beds.
9: Rosemaries, lavenders, jasmine, honeysuckle.
8: Sarah Price, a three-time medalist at the Chelsea Flower Show, is one of the designers behind the project.
10: It's the antithesis of a hospital ward. You want to be able to smell the damp soil after rain, the scent of flowers. To step out into a garden, it's a different timescale.
8: Patients like Holly have a long recovery ahead. The hope is that a scheme like this could speed that process up and ultimately take some of the pressure off intensive care.
11: When you're stuck inside all day, there's no motivation to really try and get back to normal life.
25: Does it feel a bit more normal up here?
11: Oh, it does. It feels lovely. I don't want to leave.
6: Jim Reid reporting. How does it feel to be the subject of a painting that's worth tens of millions? Most of us will never know, but Sue Tilley does. She was a model for a series of Lucian Freud paintings, the last and most ambitious of which, Sleeping by the Lion Carpet from 1996, is coming up for auction in the next few weeks. It's also known simply as Sue Tilley. Anna Foster asked her if she ever thinks about how much a picture of herself is now worth.
26: I've worked it out. I think I must be worth about 100 million, what with all the four paintings and all the etchings. And I go, how can that be possible when I've never got any money myself?
27: Well, I mean, that's just, that's an excellent point. And somebody should be taking that into account. Do you know, what was it like, Sue? Because you have to sit for these things for quite a long time, don't you? I know it was a while ago, but it's a long process.
26: Yeah, it was fine. It was, as I've said often, what could be better? Lying around, being fed glorious food, being in the company of one of the greatest artists in the world, and having all the Sunday supplements to read.
27: It sounds perfect to me. What was he like to work with? I know there are bits and pieces of the conversation that you probably can't say on the radio.
26: Well, he was hilarious, because I'm very interested in people and, you know, their behaviour. And he was very hard to pin down, you know. And he just sort of, like an artist, just did what he wanted, and everything he did he thought was right. Even though he used to tell me stories of something he'd done, like I'd go, oh, marvellous. And I'd just go, you did what? Yeah, really simple thing, not awful, but...
27: Well, it's a lot of chit-chat to have to make, isn't it, I suppose? Or were there times when you just, as you say, you just sort of sat quietly and thought, think your own thoughts?
26: Yeah, sometimes I'd go and I'd be really desperate for sleep and he'd be dead chatty. And then other times I'd be quite chatty and he'd be quite tired.
27: Well, all of these memories that you've got as well, did he ever talk about what he was doing, about the painting or about his great vision for it?
26: Not really, no. But people like to sort of read stories into the paintings and everything. But really, they're all a test of himself and what he could paint and how he could paint better, because he realised he was getting older. So he just wanted to keep trying new and new things.
27: Have you ever tempted to go, oh, what about that bit there?
26: I didn't, but Lee Barry, who worked there as well, sometimes in the breaks, he used to go up and add a bit of paint to the paintings of himself. Sometimes he used to say, can you make my hair look a bit nicer, thank you? But he wouldn't.
27: I mean, do you ever go to these auctions and sort of drift through and see if people recognise? I mean, that would be quite a moment, wouldn't it?
26: I don't go to auctions, but, you know, that painting was recently in the National Portrait Gallery. And I went there, but because I don't really look like it anymore, because I've got grey hair and everything. So people generally don't recognise me.
27: I love the way that, you know, for you, it's all very, you know, it's just a part of your life that you've, you know, people like me have asked you questions like this so many times before. And yet you very patiently still talk about it and still go back through those memories.
26: I thought if someone gave me £1 for every time I was asked how I'd met Lucian Freud, I'd be quite a rich woman.
27: You would. You'd have all those multi-millions for yourself, wouldn't you?
26: I would, yeah.
6: Sue Tilley there, talking to Anna Foster. And that brings us to the end of this edition of The Newsroom. 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

0: Coming up, what happens if you can't get access to the medicines you need? Abimbola Adebakin is the pharmacist turned founder of Advantage Health Africa. She tells us how she went from a failed startup to building a digital network connecting pharmacies across Nigeria and reaching hundreds of thousands of people in need. That's Business Daily with me, Leanna Byrne, after the news.
1: BBC News with Jane Steele. Romania has condemned Russia after a drone hit a residential building close to the border with Ukraine, injuring two people. Bucharest said it would not accept a war of aggression against Ukraine being transferred to its citizens. The head of NATO, Mark Rutte, said Russia had been reckless. He said NATO stood ready to defend every inch of Allied territory. Kenya's High Court has temporarily blocked plans for the United States to set up an Ebola quarantine centre in the country. The US said it had chosen Kenya because of its proximity to the affected region. The Trump administration wants to set up a 50-bed facility where American nationals would be quarantined and treated before they're allowed back into the United States. Lebanon's prime minister has said nothing can justify Israeli assaults and mass evacuation orders in the south of the country. He said Israel's actions, including the destruction of historical landmarks, amounted to collective punishment. A rocket made by Jeff Bezos's space company Blue Origin has exploded on its launch pad in Florida. The new Glenn rocket is a key part of NASA's plans to build a permanent base on the moon by 2032. A Canadian court has fined a plastic surgeon in Toronto more than $22 million for filming his patients with multiple surveillance cameras without their consent. The judge said Dr. Martin Eugenberg knew he was invading his client's privacy when he installed the cameras, including in the examination, operation and recovery rooms. Wildlife officials in the western Indian state of Gujarat have put several Asiatic lions under quarantine after seven animals died in a suspected virus outbreak. Four cubs were among the dead. The government sent additional veterinary specialists to monitor the lions within a 10-kilometre radius of two affected areas. BBC News.
0: Hello, I'm Leanna Byrne and welcome to Business Daily from the BBC World Service. This is Meet the Founders, where we speak to innovators around the world about the ideas, risks and realities behind starting a business. Today, a founder tackling a problem many people rarely think about until it becomes urgent. What happens when you simply can't get the medicine you need? In Nigeria, where access to drugs can be inconsistent and fragmented, she's building a company trying to change that, connecting more than 1,000 pharmacies and delivering hundreds of thousands of medicines across the country.
2: A family member of mine needed a simple medical device, so I took him confidently to several pharmacies, and we visited nine, and none of them had it.
0: What followed was a business built from scratch in a challenging market and moments where it nearly didn't survive.
2: We put tears, we put blood, we put everything we could into it, and we had to stop after 12 months.
0: Even after those setbacks, demand for the service grew faster than they could keep up with. Now, she says, the company's future may no longer depend on her.
2: We are clear that it's not about Abimbola. I could exit by the end of this year, and I know that those plans will still continue.
0: That's Abimbola Adebakin, founder of Advantage Health Africa, here on Business Daily from the BBC World Service. Abimbola grew up in Lagos, Nigeria, in a blended faith household with Islam on one side of the family and Christianity on the other. She describes it as a pretty typical middle-class upbringing where education really mattered, but business and side hustles were just part of everyday life too.
2: My dad has always been an entrepreneur. He did say he was in radio at the time, but I didn't meet him at that stage. So I knew him as a businessman. He had business contacts in Germany, Italy, the UK. So we traveled quite a bit with him. My mom was a lecturer, but she always had a side gig. It was either she was dealing in eggs or selling fabric or had a shop. So entrepreneurship has always been in my family.
0: That mix of expectations, a strong focus on education, alongside exposure to different kinds of work, meant that by her teenage years, she was already thinking quite practically about her future.
2: at that stage, it was get a profession, settle down, be, you know, productive. At 16, I was just thinking of my mom's influence, getting into a professional course. It was either medicine or pharmacy, and I scored well for pharmacy, and I went in.
0: After qualifying as a pharmacist in the early 2000s, Abimbola went on to build on that training, later doing an MBA at the University of Lagos and studying at the Joseph Business School in Lagos. She also moved between different parts of the healthcare and business world, shaped in part by a childhood that included frequent travel due to her father's work.

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1: Finding a pharmacy, if you were over in the UK. So I took him confidently to several pharmacies, and we visited 9, and none of them had it.
2: The moment she points to happened in 2016, when a relative needed a colostomy bag, a basic medical item she assumed would be easy to find. It wasn't.
1: And I thought these were the top pharmacies. I was quite embarrassed. Ultimately, we did find it. And I thought, look, I am so close to medical supplies and medicines, and I couldn't figure this out. Imagine the thousands and millions of others. So that just prompted me to say, this shouldn't be rocket science. E-commerce had started to take off in Nigeria. Things were on the up and up regarding remote services. And I thought I could put this in for medicines. It hadn't been done before, but I thought I could apply the same logic.
2: Early on in her career, she started looking beyond the day-to-day of pharmacy. She became more invested in how systems work and why they sometimes don't.
1: At a point in time when I started to practice pharmacy, I worked in a company, and after a while, I realized I could start up a community practice, and that was my learning point. The supply side and the challenges in a chaotic drug market influenced my practice in a way that I wasn't proud of. Therefore, I could see that it wasn't a micro-level issue. There were more macro-level issues across the sector. There were issues regarding drug supply, logistics, procurement, payments, people. So those issues, they looked familiar because I'd done a master's in business admin and I understood organizational behavior and strategy. And I realized that, no, there has to be a different way. We need to build institutions, we need to build systems and structures in a manner that would serve the industry, not just one organization.
2: Abimbola set up Advantage Health Africa in 2017 at a time when e-commerce in Nigeria was still finding its feet and getting medicines delivered wasn't something most people expected. But she wasn't just thinking about individual orders. She wanted to build something that could work across the whole system.
1: What we do is to make sure medicines get to people at the very last mile, across cities, towns, villages, all across Nigeria. Therefore, aggregating pharmacies and using their supply or their inventory as our supply side was the first leg of work. So the first few months had me networking, meeting with associations, meeting with people who could connect the dots and see the bigger vision. That was interesting. It was very uncharted period, and I was bootstrapping. So it was a period of a lot of legwork and digging deep.
2: And bootstrapping is essentially when you're self-funding, right?
1: Yes, I self-funded.
2: That must have been hard too.
1: Looking back, yes, you would say it was hard. But at the minute, it seemed essential. I was driven to prove a point, and I just did what needed to be done.
2: What was your first customer, and how did that all go? Did you learn from that?
1: The very first product that we launched was My Medicines. And My Medicines is an aggregated online pharmacy. And just getting someone to say, oh, bring medicines to me remotely, it was awesome. And of course, one of us, a pharmacist, went to deliver. And he went and put it up on WhatsApp groups that, oh, a pharmacist delivered medicines to me. I couldn't get out. You know, I was having a tummy ache and I was really upset and weak, and a pharmacist delivered. You know, so he was thrilled. That was exhilarating for us.
2: And were there any points where it was a challenge for you and you had to pivot, or you just had to change tact, or you learned things from your customers that you didn't realize?
1: Lena, I think every month I wanted to give up. I thought, oh, this is too hard. I had a nice corporate job, high paying job, and I almost wanted to go back all the time. But this looked so essential. It looked like it was something promising that could get medicines to people. And we just kept giving it. I had staff that some were volunteers. I couldn't pay salaries at the early stages. I gave stipends and, you know, just meal tickets and things just to get things moving. But eventually it paid off for us.
2: You're listening to Meet the Founders from Business Daily

0: On the BBC World Service, I'm Leanna Byrne. Today I'm speaking to Abimbola Adebakan, founder of Advantage Health Africa, a company working to improve access to medicines across Nigeria. For millions of people, getting hold of basic drugs isn't always straightforward, with gaps in supply, pricing, and trust across the system. So as her business began to grow, she started testing new ways to connect those pharmacies, including one idea that didn't go to plan.
1: Nigeria, as well as many other African countries, we don't have large chains of pharmacies. And if you step back and look at chains, they offer you several benefits, especially having a big buying power. And I thought it was important to have chains, but still make them asset light. So the model was to launch a franchise of independent pharmacies all across Nigeria. And we got up to 60 at the time. 60 pharmacies that decided to join and be one brand, and we would run the engine behind. Unfortunately, we couldn't build the tech quickly enough. We couldn't fund the operations and so on. So my team, we found ourselves sweating. We put tears, we put blood, we put everything we could into it, and we had to stop after 12 months.
0: Was there anything about that project, I guess, that you took on, that you look back on and say, there are certain reasons why this didn't work? Was it to do with the bricks and mortar? Was it just the wrong timing to have consumers moved on? They're working differently, perhaps, after the pandemic?
1: I think there were so many things we could not have imagined. So you could call it wrong timing, but it just happened. I think secondly, it showed me that brick and mortar was still not yet ready to integrate. Even if you were willing, there were hurdles to cross with inventory and the sheer volume of work needed in all the processes across pharmacies that we hadn't anticipated clearly. In doing it, I think technology would have been great if it had been built, but what we built didn't work and we had to go back to the drawing board.
0: And I'm sure you had to let people go as well. That's not easy.
1: That was painful. So we got them together, came from all over the country because we had a dispersed workforce. We brought them together, we shared some capacity building and then trained them and let them go with 3 months notice and 2 months salary. You know, we tried to make sure it was soft. We reabsorbed a couple, but I think that the way we let them go was humane, because I knew it was no fault of theirs, and they also understood it was no fault of ours.
0: Talk to me about, you know, in Nigeria at the moment and the pharmacy industry there. What are the challenges that you're trying to overcome right now? And is there any opportunities that you feel that your business isn't necessarily taking advantage of?
1: So there are opportunities all across the value chain. And I think the way we have run a hybrid model where we have both digital solutions and physical pharmaceutical distribution. And to me, that's the right model for now. I would love, of course, to be more 50-50 digital versus physical, because that's the way to go. Combine your business model in such a way that you create a platform. When you have a platform, all sorts of magic can happen in there. And so that's where we're still tilting towards. Where there's a platform, there are payments, there's the technology, there's cloud infrastructure in place, there's a marketplace, you know, and there's physical pharmaceutical products available that are genuine and are well-priced. So that whole mix looks clumsy from the outside, but for those of us playing within, we know it's so clear and it looks so doable in the next few years.
0: When it comes to pharmaceuticals, one of the big themes these days is how a lot of countries want to be self-reliant. They don't want to import, but Nigeria imports a lot, doesn't it?
1: Yes, Nigeria imports a lot. There is a huge policy drive now to ensure that we manufacture as much as possible within. We are very close to that side of the value chain. We have a distribution arm right now that is doing fantastically well. And we have seen that it's actually a better opportunity to come from distribution into manufacturing than from manufacturing into distribution. So we're looking towards that in the next few years.
0: Is that something your company would be actively involved in?
1: Oh, absolutely.
0: Right. Okay. Yeah. Any plans in that space? Would you be putting any of your money into development and that side of the business?
1: We're already trying that. We've already invested a lot in the technical plans, the financial plans, the business plans. And we have a partner that has already invested or committed a building. So now what we're doing is fundraising to ensure that the production kicks off in the next 18 to 24 months.
0: Is there any particular types of drugs that would work with best?
1: So we're aiming for a niche area. There are some gaps that have opened up opportunities for us from the exit of a few multinationals. And we've identified some products that are needed for chronic illnesses and scarce presently.
0: So it sounds like you're scaling. So are you looking for funding?
1: Oh, absolutely.
0: Always.
1: not always.
0: Oh, yeah.
1: Let me be careful there. Not always. But because we're scaling and expanding our reach, we understand that there's funding available to support the kind of work we are aiming to do. Because we've proven ourselves as credible. We've been in over $1 million revenue for more than 5 years. And we know that certainly we can scale this into multi-millions.
0: Your business today looks very different from when you started. So after the failures, the pivots, what is the biggest lesson you've learned about when to change course and when to hold your ground?
1: I had to change course along the way to a hybrid model with Advantage Pharma being the pharmaceutical distribution arm. And someone told me, look, Abimbola, your investors, your board, they would get off your back if you begin to make profit and, you know, make the right revenues. And I thought, all right, instead of trying to speak, let me prove. And I proved, and it's, you know, it's paying off. I think more entrepreneurs need to shun or move away from the vanity matrix and really drill down into what makes sense. That's the stage we're at right now. Profitability and skill with the right strategies.
0: And what kind of founder are you? Are you somebody who wants to see it through to the end, that you will be there until you can't? Or would you be happy if somebody came in and say, hey, I'll take over the company from you and you step aside, we'll give you a whole bunch of money?
1: No, I'm not the first. I'm actually the second. And I have been working on a credible succession plan for 5 years now. We have a system in place that would ensure our exit and the company grows further. So a lot of the vision right now is shared and owned by the top management. We are clear that it's not about Abimbola. I could exit by the end of this year, and I know that those plans will still continue.
0: But you're still an entrepreneur, so do you have anything else bubbling in the back of your head? You're saying, I might set something else up.
1: There's so many areas of need. There's so many areas. If you look to the West, there's an aging population that needs some of the solutions that we have commonplace now in Africa. I might begin to think about taking some of our technology and our solutions out West.
0: That's really interesting. You just don't have those fears of like having to start again, do you?
1: No. Now that I know, once you've done it, the fears are quelled. New fears, of course, come up. But you're more confident that I can repeat this, especially in a, you know, when we deal with hard brick and mortar in Africa, and then you come to a place where you have soft brick and mortar, you smile at the challenges and say, come on, this is doable.
0: Abimbola Adebakin, founder of Advantage Health Africa, a company that connects pharmacies and distributes medicines across Nigeria, was talking to me, Liana Byrne. That's all from today's edition of Meet the Founders. 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And you can also email us at businessdaily@bbc.co.uk.

0: BBC World Service, and now Witness History with me, Jane Wilkinson. I'm taking you back to Mexico in 1997 for the making of one of the most successful films in movie history and one of the most expensive.
1: Titanic was called the Ship of Dreams, and it was. It really was.
2: All right, open your eyes.
3: It was breathtaking, and I would say that would be one of my favorite parts of the film, when Rose first watches the Titanic, when she looks at the ship, because I think that's how I felt when I first saw it. It was massive.
0: Meet Luisa Gomez da Silva, who was 25 when she began her first job in the movie business, on the set of what was expected to be a major blockbuster.
4: The Titanic is a love story set aboard the liner's doomed maiden voyage in 1912, when it sank, killing more than 1,500 people. The film has already attracted huge publicity, mainly because it cost a cool $200 million to make.
0: The budget was not the only groundbreaking milestone. The director, James Cameron, wanted to film on an almost full-size replica of the ship, and for that, he needed to create the world's biggest water tank. So he headed to Mexico.
3: And they were in a helicopter scouting the whole area. He wanted to build this tank that looked at the ocean. And then they saw this piece of empty land south of the border. And at the time, there wasn't any roads built there. It was like pretty much 45 acres. And they decided that was a good spot for a temporary facility. So that's how it started.
0: In May 1996, building began in Rosarito, in the Mexican state of Baja California, and construction was quick.
3: They call it the 100-day studio because at the same time that they were building the ship, they were building the tanks and the sets. And at the time, it had 4 sound stages, 3 water tanks. The big one, it was like 2 sizes of a football field. More than 4,000 people were working at the time there. Carpenters, painters, plasterers, plus everybody else.
0: And there was the ship itself. Built in 1912 and 269 meters long, the Titanic was originally the largest object ever to move on water. And the movie version was almost as big.
3: It was a 90% size replica. When you see the plans, you never realize the magnitude. You could see the facade with all the windows, and it had the decks and all the entrance to the rooms. We had a huge tower crane to lift the funnels, to put the funnels on.
0: And as an assistant coordinator in the art department, helping the replica to look authentic was part of Luisa's job.
3: Everything had to be historically perfect. So even the carpet was made and it had the stamp of Her Royal Majesty. All the china was also done in the same place that it was fabricated for the actual Titanic. The set decorator even showed us how to fold the napkins, how to set up the table. So everything was perfect.
5: Throughout production, the ship sat in a 70 million gallon tank of water. Its lavish interiors were painstakingly recreated, using plans obtained from the Titanic's original builders, blueprints thought lost since the Second World War.
3: I think it was James Cameron. He is such a perfectionist. Everybody says like, oh, he's so strict and he yells and he does this and he does that. But to me, the learning experience that I had from him, it's that he knew how he wanted things done.
0: Filming took 7 months with a cast of hundreds, headed by Leonardo DiCaprio and Kate Winslet as the lovers Jack and Rose.
3: We were working very long hours and we were shooting in the middle of the winter and it was freezing and then you had to wear layers and you can see Cameron in the crane with the hat, with the earmuffs, with the scarf, with the huge jackets, and there were so many extras. And when the ship started sinking, it was in different stages.
6: Iceberg, run ahead!
7: This ship can't.
8: She's made of iron, sir. I assure you, she can't.
3: They get to 90 degrees, and that's where everybody starts to jump off into the tanks. People with their dresses and their nightgowns, and under it, they had like a sort of a bodysuit or wetsuit because they were many hours in the water.
9: This is it!
10: Oh,
9: hold on!
10: Oh, God! Oh, God! Oh, oh, God!
9: Do not let go of my hand!
0: And these dramatic, panicked scenes, as the ship begins sinking are among Louise's favorites in the film.
3: I guess like that part, it shows you the frailty of humans. All of this confrontation between power and the elite and the class, that people do everything they can to save themselves. I think that part to me was like the most shocking.
0: But the scene that probably had the most impact would later be recreated by lovers around the world. Jack and Rose, arms outstretched on the ship's bow.
10: I'm flying, Jack.
3: I'm the king of the world thing. Yes. And we've all did it. We've all climbed into that.
7: I did.
3: We kept it for a while at the studio when it became like a small Titanic exhibit and it was very popular.
0: But meanwhile, the film's budget was soaring.
5: The average Hollywood movie cost $60 million. The Titanic was priced at $100 million, taking into account the size of the set and expensive special effects.
3: I think it was very tense. We had auditors there, and it was like a creative situation going on at the same time. So you saw the suits like discussing money and discussing where to cut and coming into the office and telling us like, you can do that, you cannot do this. And then you saw James saying, okay, I want this, I want this, I want this. And he wanted more and more. And then he, well, like everybody knows, he said like, okay, don't pay me. I'm not taking my salary, but I want to do this.
5: Many, many more people have to see the film if it's to make a profit. Revenue needs to exceed $400 million worldwide.
0: And many, many people did see it. Titanic became the first film to gross over $1 billion at the box office.
9: We had so braced ourselves for just utter defeat and humiliation. And then when the film came out, and not only did it not go down as films are meant to do, but it actually went up on its second and third weekends, and then it just kind of defied gravity. It was like literally watching somebody levitating.
0: That's James Cameron, who in 1998 was named Best Director, one of the film's 11 Academy Awards.
11: The Oscar goes to James Cameron for Titanic.
3: Nobody was aware of the success that the film was gonna have. I think we were under such a rush of like adrenaline and trying to deliver. It was just like work, work, work.
0: And the set and Titanic was already being pulled apart.
3: Trying to dismantle this massive ship because the studio was built on a temporary basis. Ripping off the carpet, taking out everything. And all the steel was sold. And because of the water, a lot of the props got damaged. So that was, of course, trashed.
0: But like the original, the legacy of Titanic lives on. Louisa still remembers seeing the film with the rest of the production crew, who became known as the Titanic Generation.
3: We were invited to the LA screening, and before the show started, James mentioned to everyone, like he said, please watch the film. Not as the work you did for it, just watch it as a spectator. Just see what you did. And I remember that when the credit starts and you hear the song, everybody started sobbing. And even like I started, I was like, it was very emotional for everybody. We made it.
0: Since Titanic, Baja Studios and its water tank has hosted many other films, including Pearl Harbor and Tomorrow Never Dies. Luisa Gomez da Silva stayed in the movie business, becoming a film and television producer. She was speaking to me, Jane Wilkinson, for Witness History. Film excerpts were from Titanic, produced by 20th Century Fox and Paramount Pictures.
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14: Coming.
7: coming up from the BBC World Service, the interview, conversations with the people shaping our world, with me, Katie Razzle, the BBC's culture and media editor. For this episode, I speak to the acclaimed Northern Ireland-born writer Maggie O'Farrell. Following the award-winning screen adaptation of her novel Hamnet, her latest work, Land, is inspired by her family history during the Great Famine in Ireland.
14: When I was looking in the archives to find out about my great-great-grandfather and his involvement with the Ordnance Survey, I found the date he started working for them was 1848, 2 years into the Great Famine. It really stopped me in my tracks, and it's obvious why those revisions were needed, because this huge cataclysm had swept through the country. The human geography of Ireland had completely been reconfigured by this disaster. Whole villages had been wiped out, you know, estates were redrawn, farming was reconfigured, and so many people had been evicted. So it was necessary to do those revisions.
7: Maggie O'Farrell. Hear more on the interview after the news.
15: BBC News with Govinda Gill. A Russian drone has hit a residential building and exploded in the Romanian city of Galați, close to the border with Ukraine. Bucharest has accused Moscow of a serious and irresponsible escalation. The European Commission President Ursula von der Leyen said Moscow had crossed yet another line. The BBC's Vitaly Shevchenko is in Kyiv.
16: It's the first time that residents of a NATO member country have been hurt. But it's not the first time drones involved in the war between Russia and Ukraine ended up in other countries in the region. NATO has condemned this incident as an example of Russia's recklessness. I would be hugely surprised if NATO were to take specific action in response to this, because everyone's really careful not to trigger further escalation of the war.
15: Kenya's High Court has temporarily blocked plans for the United States to set up a 50-bed Ebola quarantine centre in the country. The US said it had chosen Kenya because of its proximity to the affected region, but a civil society group objected. The Secretary General of the Kenya Medical Practitioners Union, Davji Etela, told the BBC his organisation also opposes the plan.
17: We were telling the government that it is an injustice to the Kenyans that we are focused on creating a quarantine for the Americans, but there's not any arrangements that are made for Kenyans in itself if this particular outbreak occurs. If Ebola is too dangerous for the Americans, is it not too dangerous for the Kenyans when it comes to compare?
15: The head of the World Health Organization is in the Democratic Republic of Congo to help coordinate the response to the deadly Ebola outbreak. Dr. Tedros Adhanom Ghebreyesus is expected to go to Ituri, the worst affected province. Here's Barbara Plesacher.
18: He'll be going to this remote region where there's conflict, where there's a lot of displacement, where there's poor infrastructure, to look at the efforts of people on the ground trying to set up a testing regime, treatment centers, especially isolation centers, and especially to get the cooperation of the local population, because there's misinformation around it and opposition from people there. And if they don't have the vaccine, they will really need to rely on those traditional things like surveillance, getting people to come in, and contact tracing, tracing people who had contact with them, and that's going to be very challenging.
15: Wildlife officials in the western Indian state of Gujarat have put several Asiatic lions under quarantine after seven animals, including four cubs, died in a suspected virus outbreak. The government's rushed in additional veterinary specialists to monitor the lions within a 10-kilometre radius of two affected areas. Preliminary investigation showed the deaths have occurred due to Babesia infection. BBC News. An uncrewed Blue Origin rocket has exploded on its launch pad during a test in a setback for the firm run by the Amazon founder Jeff Bezos. The fireball could be seen from far away. The company called it an anomaly, saying no one was hurt. The New Glenn rocket was undergoing a static fire test at Cape Canaveral. Lebanon's prime minister has said nothing can justify Israeli assaults and mass evacuation orders in the south of the country. Nawaf Salam said Israel's actions, including the destruction of historical landmarks, amounted to collective punishment, which he said was condemned by all international norms and laws. Lina Sinjab reports on how the historic city of Tyre has been affected.
19: The city in southern Lebanon is one of the world's oldest continuously occupied cities and is home to many historic sites. It was first Phoenician, then Roman, and later Byzantine. You walk in its streets and you travel back for centuries. The city and its surrounding areas have been under heavy bombardment in recent days as Israel has intensified its attacks.
15: The US Vice President J.D. Vance has said Washington and Tehran are very close to agreeing an extension of their ceasefire, which reports say will include the gradual reopening of the Strait of Hormuz. But he said there were sticking points, including over the enrichment of uranium, and it was too early to know when or if the agreement would be finalized. A Canadian court has fined a plastic surgeon in Toronto more than $22 million for filming his patients with multiple surveillance cameras without their consent. The judge said Dr. Martin Eugenberg knew he was invading his client's privacy when he installed the cameras, including in the examination, operation and recovery rooms. The case against him was brought in by a class action by patients who said they were unaware of the surveillance. BBC News.
7: Hello, I'm Katie Razzle, the BBC's culture and media editor, and this is the interview from the BBC World Service. The best conversations coming out of the BBC. People shaping our world from all over the world.
20: If you're not a little bit afraid, then you're not paying attention.
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23: Being born in America, feeling American, but having people treat me like I'm not.
24: We're more popular than populism.
7: For this interview, I met the acclaimed Northern Ireland-born writer Maggie O'Farrell at her home in Scotland's capital, Edinburgh. The 54-year-old has been a published author for more than 25 years, with her books translated into more than 44 languages. O'Farrell shot to wider international fame following her award-winning screen adaptation of her 2020 novel Hamlet, a story about the son of the English playwright William Shakespeare. She's now publishing Land, her sweeping new tale centred around an Irish mapmaker working for the British Army at the time of the Great Famine in Ireland in the mid-19th century. Between 1845 and 1852, at least 1 million people died due to starvation and disease, with a further 2 million people fleeing Ireland to escape the famine. The book is about colonisation and devastation, set against a backdrop of families left to die of starvation on estates owned by British aristocrats and landowners. Drawing on her own family history during that period, it's O'Farrell's most political work yet, and as she explains, its themes still resonate with the world today.
14: I think the rise of racism is really, really concerning for everybody, not just Jews, not just Muslims, everybody, I think, and everyone who can be considered by some people to be an other. I think it's really frightening, and I think all of us need to work hard at trying to teach our children and teach our children's children about not hating other people for being slightly different from yourself.
7: Welcome to the interview from the BBC World Service with Maggie O'Farrell.
14: When I was looking in the archives to find out about my great-great-grandfather and his involvement with the Ordnance Survey, and I found the date he started working for them was 1848, which, you know, as anyone who's studied history will know, that's 2 years into the Great Famine. And it just struck me, it really stopped me in my tracks, that date. I couldn't imagine what it must have been like, because they were doing the sort of second version of the map of Ireland. And it's obvious why those revisions were needed, you know, because this huge cataclysm had swept through the country. And as you say, 1 million people has died. I mean, that's probably a conservative estimate. Some historians put it as almost double. And a further 1 million people, again, probably more, had been forced out and forced to emigrate, mostly to North America. And so the human geography of Ireland had completely been reconfigured by this disaster. And also the physical geography, because a lot of the Irish so-called famine relief meant that in order to get relief, in order to get some food, you had to do some kind of physical work. And so these people who were starving and ill and dying of typhoid and cholera were forced to build roads and dig drainage ditches. And, you know, the roads actually go nowhere. They're called famine roads in Ireland, and you often see them going up hillsides. They just go up the hillside and then they stop. I mean, just seeing them is such a kind of mark of the brutality of that whole relief system. It seems awful to even call it a race system. Yeah. That's what it was
1: definitely
14: called.
1: Not really.
14: So obviously, you know, in terms of culture, you know, just confining our talk to cartography, they had to revise these because whole villages had been wiped out. You know, estates were redrawn. The Rundale system of farming was reconfigured and so many people had been evicted. So it was necessary to do those revisions. But I couldn't really get my head around what it must have been like doing that work, being someone who'd lived through it.
1: And you do that so powerfully with, well, one of the characters who has, it's been so horrific what's happened that he's blocked out the death of his entire family, leaving him the only one still alive and ending up in the workhouse.
14: Yeah. I mean, the workhouses were, again, they were sort of supposedly relief, but they were quite brutal places. In order to get into them, you had to give up your land. And you also, parents were separated from children, families were separated. That was a necessity of the workhouse. And, you know, that in itself is such a brutal idea. There were so many houses that were just taken away and evicted and destroyed. They had landlords used gangs to, with their battering rams to destroy it and take the roofs off houses so nobody could go back. And so in order to, you know, receive food in the workhouse, you had to give up your land and give up your family.
1: And how did you research the book? You must have done quite a deep dive into some pretty miserable parts of certainly British history and obviously also horrific thing you have in an island.
14: I mean, I think, you know, the family is really hard to think about and read about and write about. It did give me a huge pause because I thought, is this something that should be fictionalised? I'm not really sure. But in a way, if you are going to write about 19th century Ireland and about mapping and about the British colonisation, you can't not. You can't shy away from it. You have to write about it and you have to write about it properly and you have to research it. So I did. I mean, there are books about it and there is a brilliant, beautifully put together famine museum in Roscommon and there are lots of documentation about it. And that, you know, for a long time, there was a weird silence with academic studies about it. I don't know. That's an interesting, there was not much was written about it. And De Valera commissioned the first ever book about it. And then an English woman, Cecil Woodham Smith, wrote a book about it called The Great Hunger. And then obviously over the last, you know, more recent decades, there have been a lot of history books about it and academic studies. And there is, you know, I think famine studies is an established discipline now.
1: And how much of that past do you think is still unresolved when it comes to Britain's role in it, fault in it?
14: I mean, it's a complicated thing. Obviously, the famine has very, very complicated and multiple factors. You know, there is this kind of natural element to it, the bacterium that affected the potatoes. And then there are the very, very long-standing political, socioeconomic circumstances of the British colonial rule. There's also the way that the British government dealt with it and their attitude to it. So there was a man called Charles Trevelyan, who was appointed famine relief officer. His attitude to the famine is so upsetting and so horrifying. He describes it in a letter as an act of God for an idle, indolent, ungrateful, unself-reliant people. A year after he wrote that letter, he was given a knighthood for his work in famine relief. So Trevelyan holds that knighthood to this day. I would quite like the British government to rescind it. I think it's long, long overdue.
1: Is this the beginning of the campaign?
14: It's not a campaign. I'm just inviting a bit of thought about this. He owned lots of slaves in Grenada. And his family, to be fair to them, have apologised about that and they have addressed it. But I would quite like this knighthood to be addressed. I don't think he should have it.
1: Yes, and in the book, yeah, obviously, we're talking about, you know, mapping being about power and subjugation and colonisation and resistance. And there's a bit, what they want is for this peninsula and for the whole country to be left in peace. History has other plans. It is decided that the larger country, that's Britain, should claim its dog-shaped neighbour, Ireland, to tame it, to subjugate it before anyone else does. And when I say it's political, that's what it feels. Do you think that Britain still hasn't fully acknowledged and atoned for the wrongs of the history of Ireland?
14: Oh, wow, that's a big question.
1: It is.
14: I mean, there have been prime ministers who have apologised for their role in it, which I think has been very good. And I think, you know, relations between Britain and Ireland have improved so much, you know. And I'm amused now by there's so many people in Britain who are trying to get an Irish passport.
1: To get back into the EU.
14: Yeah, exactly, to get back into the EU. Everyone's scrabbling for an Irish grandparent. So I don't know. I mean, it's not that I wanted to reawaken all that hostility, not at all. The interesting thing to me is, you know, I mean, we moved to Britain in the 70s, of course, when relationship between Britain and Ireland were very fraught, you know, and it was not easy actually to be Irish in Britain at that time. We got an awful, and the kind of thin end of the wedge was lots of Irish jokes, and the other end of the wedge was teachers looking me in the face as a child and saying, "Is your dad in the IRA?"
1: How did that affect you? How did that shape you, do you think?
14: I don't know. I mean, I think about it now, it's horrifying, but at the time it just made me a bit kind of nervous, and, you know, it was sort of, and I'd think, well, my dad's a mild-mannered economics teacher, of course he's not, but in the IRA. But even up until the point I was working, you know, at a newspaper in the early 90s in London, and my dad must have phoned me while I was away from my desk, and one of my colleagues said, "Oh, it's so funny, whenever I speak to your dad, I always think he's going to give us a five-minute warning." By that point, I was in my 20s, and I said to this person, "It's not okay to say that." You know, I was no longer a 10-year-old child in a schoolroom. And they kind of laughed it off, and I said, "Can you not say that that's not all right? You're implying my dad's a terrorist bomber." Which, you know, and it was a strange moment. Everybody was slightly offended by my fury at that.
1: I don't think that would happen now, would it?
14: Well, I don't know. I hope not. As I was saying, I think relations have improved so much. But I don't know. I don't know whether it's just because people are less racist or because maybe there are newer waves of immigrants who are absorbing that kind of hostility, unfortunately. I don't know.
1: Clearly, your book is focused on Ireland, but, you know, it feels very timely with all the border disputes around the world, whether it's the Middle East or Ukraine and Russia. You know, we know that maps are a one way that people who, you know, want to subjugate another or take over their land or whatever, that is what happens. And I wondered whether you felt that prejudice that you faced as an Irish child, that has actually transferred to other people, whether that is Jews in Britain and what they're going through now, or indeed Muslims, or, you know, whoever.
14: I think the rise of racism is really, really concerning for everybody, not just Jews, not just Muslims, everybody, I think, and everyone who can be considered by some people to be an other. Yeah, I think it's really frightening, and I think all of us need to work hard at trying to teach our children and teach our children's children about not hating other people for being slightly different from yourself.
1: You're listening to The Interview from the BBC World Service. When I rang the doorbell of Maggie O'Farrell's Edinburgh home, it was with a little bit of trepidation. Would the acclaimed author have become a bit starry after the whirlwind few months she's just had, jet-setting between the UK and the US, schmoozing with the Hollywood A-list, and winning awards for her role adapting her novel Hamlet for the big screen? I needn't have worried that she has had her head turned by LA goodie bags and limos on tap. She opened the door with a big smile, offered me and my colleagues tea, and told us the whole experience had been completely surreal. Okay. Let's return to my conversation with Maggie O'Farrell. Getting back to land, I know that you do like mysticism. This book, you've got a talking fish in a pool, a forbidden corpse, a sacrificial burial thousands of years ago. Why did you want to go down that sort of mystical side of the story?
14: Well, I think with this book, I was trying to do two things, one of which is to tell the story of a family who are endeavouring to survive in the long shadow of the Great Hunger. But also, I wanted to set myself the task of telling the whole story of Ireland right from the start. I mean, I say from the first inhabitants, but actually there's one clause that goes back to the Ice Age. So I wanted to tell the whole story of Ireland just by one plot of land.
1: No big feat.
14: Big task. I think it's really good to set yourself a new task or to learn something new with every book. So this is what I wanted to do. You know, it's very important to me. When I was a child, my father would only ever read us Irish myths. We used to beg him to stop and read, you know, I don't know, Pippi Longstocking or Secret Garden. He never would have to read Irish myths, which at the time I was a bit annoyed by. But actually now I'm quite glad because it does form a kind of certain bedrock in my sense of narrative, I think. But in those myths and in those stories, the land or the landscape, the Irish land and landscape, is actually animate. Trees talk and have opinions, and rocks open up, and people are living inside them, and mountainsides shift. And I wanted to get a sense of that kind of mystical animism as much as I could into the novel.
1: As somebody who I think I understand that you see yourself as Irish and British, is that right? Both? Or yeah, how do you see
14: neither,
1: yourself?
14: Really?
1: Both and neither. Both yeah. and neither. Great.
14: It's very confusing. When people ask me where I'm from, I think they expect one word, but that's what I usually have to give them a paragraph.
1: Fair enough. What is that paragraph?
14: Well, I was born in Canterbury, and then I moved to Wales, and then I moved to Ireland, and yeah, it's very complicated. And I feel there's a strange sense, you know, I think if you grow up somewhere different from where you were born, and this is true of everyone, I think, or if your accent doesn't match your name, as in my case, you walk alongside all your life a kind of ghost self, in that there's always a sense of who would I have been if we'd stayed? You know, what would I have been like? I would have sounded different, you know, because I don't have even the trace of an Irish accent. You know, my life would have been so different. So I think there's always that sense, I think, for anyone in that position.
1: You know, we were talking earlier about racism is often about stereotyping. So what people said to you about your father or whatever.
14: Yeah.
1: And I suppose
14: or
1: I wonder...
14: being stupid. That was all the basis of Irish jokes.
1: Yeah, yeah, exactly. And I wonder, as somebody who is Irish and is part of the Irish diaspora, how much of a responsibility you feel, I guess, not to stereotype, not to go too mystical, and it verges.
14: See,
1: do you see what I mean? And it verges into
14: to be too,
1: you know,
14: Celtic.
1: You know, exactly, too Celtic. Well, maybe that's wrong.
14: No,
1: you know,
14: not too Celtic.
1: I can't Celtic say too Celtic.
14: No, no, no.
1: You know what I mean?
14: True.
1: Like, do you is that something you worry about or have worried about? Or how do you view that?
14: I don't know. It's not, something I really worry about. I don't really see that as. That's not my experience of Irish people in an island, and not at all. Maybe that's how Ireland is seen from the outside, I think. I think my worry is that maybe I'm not quite Irish enough to write this book. That was certainly something I did worry about because, you know, I don't sound it. I mean, my passport's Irish, and so I suppose I was more worried about that. I mean, I never feel more Irish than when I'm in Britain, and I never feel more British than when I'm in Ireland. My cousin described me as Irish adjacent, which I quite liked.
1: Irish adjacent, there you go. I feel... that since I've seen you, well, I have seen you a lot because you won't have been aware of me because you were on a lot of red carpets.
14: I saw you.
1: Over the
14: I
1: last...
14: remember we said hi.
1: Oh, exactly. We did. I did wave. Was that when you were... Was that at the BAFTAs when you were wearing the amazing red quill?
14: Oh, yeah, that's right.
1: That was rather fabulous.
14: Thank but, you. But made you... by an Irish woman.
1: Yes.
14: Carry. Yeah.
1: Yes. And I wondered what that experience has been like. You've gone on this absolutely mad whirlwind because of Hamnet and the film.
14: Yeah.
1: Can you sit back now and reflect on it in any way?
14: It's really hard to reflect on it because it sort of feels now, I mean, a kind of month on or whatever it is from what we are from the Oscars, it sort of feels like something I dreamt in a way. I bumped into someone on the street and they said, how's the Oscars? And I thought, is she talking about the TV? And then I thought, oh, yeah, that's right. I'd slightly kind of, yeah, it was so, so peculiar. What a weird thing to happen. I mean, it's not even something that you know, you have things in life where you think, oh, I hope that might happen to you one day. I mean, you know.
1: It wasn't on the wish list.
14: It never even occurred to me it was possible. It's like saying, I don't know, you can, I don't know, you can be an Olympic skier one day, which for me is very, so far from possible. Yeah, so it was so peculiar. And the whole thing was very, very surreal. It's sort of, and when you're there, it's a bit like a kind of dream because you're looking around the room, this theatre, and you see sort of everybody that you've seen on TV or cinema for the last year or so. And I had one really weird moment where I suppose the whole weirdness of it came home to me because I was standing in a kind of queue to sit down in my seat and there were people talking behind me. And I thought to myself, that's so weird, that guy sounds exactly like George Clooney. And then I turned around and I thought, that's because it is George Clooney. And I thought, it took me a while for me to kind of catch up with, yes, actually, this is the reality of what's happening today.
1: Land has now been optioned. Land is being made into a film by the same people who made Hamnet.
14: That's right. Well, we'll see. I mean, it's very, very early days. We'll see. I mean, these, you know, I think the film world is quite mysterious to me, and it seems to, it moves very, very slowly and then very, very fast. It's, you know, I mean, when the whole kind of, you know, we were writing a script, Chloe and Joe and I were writing a script for Hamnet, and it was getting kind of closer, and we were talking about locations and actors and costumes, and it was, and I kept saying, people kept saying, are you excited? And I kept saying, no, because it still might not happen. It might not happen, it might not happen, you know, I can't. And then there was a day when I was on set in Elstree, and I was standing in a partially, it hasn't been quite finished, a partially reconstructed globe, and I called my husband on FaceTime to talk about something really mundane about, I don't know, kids' sleepover or something, and he said to me, do you admit now that it's happening? And I said, okay, fine, it's happening now.
1: Yeah, and it really did happen in a big way. Ended up winning Golden Globes and BAFTAs, you know, Oscars. So I wonder, what have you learned from the Hamnet experience, if anything, but about the difference between film and novel writing, and is one less satisfactory. I always feel films, they're wonderful, but they're not as layered as books can be. Of course they're not. You've got a 400-page book and you've got to turn it into an hour and a half. I mean, it's just a really different process.
14: I find it a really fascinating process because it uses completely different muscles, as I said, but also the language of cinema and screen is so different from the language on the page. And, I mean, Chloe has said this a lot. She said the language of cinema is so much younger than the language on the page, which is so true, and it's still very young. You know, it's a kind of a baby language, really, by comparison. Obviously, I was very lucky and I had her as a co-writer on the screenplay who's very experienced about bringing stories to the screen. And she arrived with quite a clear idea about which strands of the book she wanted to take from the novel. Because obviously your first task is to edit it down, because the novel is, I don't know, whatever it is, 350, 60 pages, and the screenplay needs to be about 90 pages. So the first thing we had to do was bring it down and down. But because I knew the novel well, having written it, so I could tell if she pulled out these strands that actually that would have a kind of strange effect a few scenes down the line on this character's motivation. So we had a kind of lot of chat back and forth about how to structure it. And I think she was right, you know, because obviously the first half of the novel particularly moves back and forth in time, as you say. And I think that can work on the page, but on the screen it's quite jarring. So that needed to be unravelled and reconstructed for the screen.
1: Are you going to write the screenplay for Land, do you think?
14: I think I want to, yeah. I think I just find it hard to let it go because it's so personal and I would want certain elements of it to be done right.
1: Interesting. Can you already see, because I can see it's a filmic book in lots of ways, you can imagine it. But can you already see how you will tell it for film in a different way?
14: I think so. I've already written a kind of skeleton structure, how the film might work. Nothing more than that. I was talking about it with the producer who bought Hamlet, and she's also bought Land. We were just talking about, and as we were talking about it, I suddenly thought, okay, I can see it. So I wrote, wrote it all down. Because obviously there's a lot that will have to go, because it's a really, I mean, it's even longer than Hamlet, Land. But there's a lot, I think, that can stay and can work on screen, I think.
1: I know, read so much as a child when, you know, you had encephalitis and you were hospitalised and people, you know, you thought you were going to die, people thought you were going to die and you didn't, but you read a lot. Obviously, yeah. One of the issues now is children don't read a lot. Do you as an author have any answers to that? Presumably you're in a literary household, your children probably do read. But I mean, I think I'm in a literary household and I'm finding it very difficult to get my children to read as much as I'd like them to read.
14: I mean, I do. And I think it's more a question of not castigating them for it. You know, the world that our children and young people living in is the world that we've created and bequeathed to them. And I think the first thing parents have to do is to maybe put down their own screens. I think children learn by how to be people by looking at their parents. And I think about most importantly. And also, you know, there are things that we can encourage children, definitely. You know, I think school libraries are really important. I think school librarians are absolutely crucial. A teacher that can guide a child, because, you know, you can have a library, but if a child walks in, they're not going to know where to start. They need somebody to take them by the hand and say, try this one or try that one. And giving all children access to books is absolutely crucial, and being read to is really crucial.
1: So 10th novel is Land. Are you already working on the 11th?
14: You see, that we were talking about superstitions earlier, Hazy, and I do have a superstition talking about things that I haven't finished yet. Just because I think if I talk about it, then it'll kind of somehow drain me of the urge to do it. So I have started something that's quite tentative, and it's a very young shoot, but yeah, I've got something that I'm thinking about.
7: 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You'll find more in-depth conversations on The Interview wherever you get your BBC podcasts, including episodes with the Oscar-winning director and Maggie O'Farrell's collaborator on Hamlet, Chloe Zhao, author Sir Salman Rushdie, and comedian Eric Idle. Until the next time, bye for now.
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0: After the news, how oceans are the beating heart of life on our home planet. Can this year's United Nations High Seas Treaty offer any hope for the preservation and health of the ecosystems, chemical cycles, and physical processes that keep spaceship Earth habitable? A vast, intricate assembly of tiny living things and a vast, intricate assembly of international diplomacy. BBC Inside Science is at sea this week in just a few minutes.
1: BBC News with Govinda Gill. The Secretary-General of NATO, Mark Rutte, says the alliance stands ready to defend every inch of its territory after a drone hit a block of flats in member state Romania. Two people were injured. Bucharest said it would not accept what it called a war of aggression against Ukraine to be transferred to its citizens. Kenya's High Court has temporarily blocked plans for the United States to set up an Ebola quarantine centre in the country. The Trump administration wants to set up a 50-bed facility for Americans exposed to the outbreak in the Democratic Republic of the Congo to isolate before they are allowed back into the US. Kenyan police say they've arrested 8 students on suspicion of arson over a fire at a girls' boarding school on Thursday. 16 children were killed and dozens were injured in the blaze in the Rift Valley town of Gilgil. A rocket made by Jeff Bezos's space company Blue Origin has exploded on its launch pad in Florida. The new Glenn rocket is a key part of NASA's plans to build a permanent base on the moon by 2032. Japan's latest census has recorded the steepest decline in population since records began. The number has fallen by more than 3 million in 5 years to 123 million. A Canadian court has fined a plastic surgeon in Toronto more than $22 million for filming his parents with multiple surveillance cameras without their consent. Indian wildlife experts are racing to protect the last surviving population of the Asiatic lion from a suspected virus outbreak. 7 lions, including 4 cubs, have died at the Gir sanctuary in the western state of Gujarat. A team of vets is monitoring and treating the animals, several of which have been put under quarantine. That's the latest BBC News.
0: Hello! Welcome to Inside Science from the BBC World Service with me, Tom Whipple. And this week, with rather a lot of other people too. We are at the Hay Festival, an international gathering of readers and writers that Bill Clinton once described as the Woodstock of the mind. And as befits the standing of such a festival, we are here to talk about something pretty momentous. How momentous? Well, let me take you back to where it began. New York, 2004. Picture the scene. It is the 58th session of the UN General Assembly, and we have reached agenda item 52A. Literally dozens of delegates are still awake. And we reach paragraph 67. It was titled, Open-Ended Informal Consultative Process. It read, requests the Secretary-General to convene the 5th meeting of the consultative process in New York from the 7th to the 11th of June 2004 and provide it with the necessary facilities. You still with me? This was the starting pistol, and after that, things moved pretty fast. How fast? An informal, ad hoc, open-ended working group was convened. Sometimes informal, open-ended working groups do big things. Last year, their recommendations were ratified by the 60th country, which means that this year, the UN High Seas Treaty has entered law. For the first time, we have environmental rules to deal with the tragedy of our biggest and probably most tragic collective commons, the sea. This is possibly the most important year for sea politics and sea science in decades. And with me to talk about what that means, but also remind us about why the seas are so important, we have two great guests. Vincent Dumazel is the United Nations advisor to the oceans. Helen Chersky is Professor of the Environment and Society at UCL. Please welcome them to the stage. Vincent, let's start with you. You're actually an economist. Tell us how you got into the sea.
2: Yeah, I started my career in Africa, in fact, and witnessed world hunger there when I was like 20 years old and decided to devote my career to mitigate world hunger. And after 20 years of experience, I realized that there was not much solution on land because of the population growth and the high demand in calories. And then I looked back and realized that our planet is 70% covered by ocean, and these oceans, they contribute to less than 2% of our food calorie in calorie supply. I mean, we moved from prehistory to modern history back 12,000 years ago when we stopped being hunters-gatherers and became farmers, but that was only on land. And now it's time to become civilized with the ocean and understand what it means and rely a bit more on the ocean to remember that these oceans, they are the real source and the core matrix of life on our planet. And I mean, when you want to rebuild something, when you want to rebuild your house, you don't start with the rooftop, you start with the foundation. The foundation of life on this planet is the ocean. So if we want to take care of our planet, we have to start with the ocean.
0: Thank you. You've written a book, Power of Plankton. Now, Helen wrote a book a couple of years ago called The Blue Machine, and it's about the mechanics of the ocean, and there's a passage in it that I love that I think gets across some of the myopia of us land dwellers. You're a physicist by training, and so you'd like to talk about energy. You say, the ocean is an engine for converting sunlight into movement and life and complexity before the universe reclaims the loan. And then

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1: Took me to the Scripps Institution of Oceanography, where they studied breaking waves and bubbles. And so I rocked up at Scripps without really understanding what the ocean was. And within 3 weeks, I had worked out there was something big here, that there's this liquid engine that no one had told me about. And I was really frustrated. How is it that I was that kid? I read all the magazines, I read all the books. How has no one told me about the ocean? And to the extent that I went round Scripps and I said, can you recommend books about the ocean? And they were all about fish. And I was like, but that's not the ocean. You're not telling me. This isn't fair. So I basically became an oceanographer by the back door. And really, that's where the book came from.
2: Well, it's interesting you use the word liquid engine. We're sitting here, and thank you, Hay Festival goers, for coming, because this is Monday for radio listeners, and it is the hottest recorded day in May ever in Britain. And this liquid engine is extremely pertinent to it, in particular the currents, and there's one current in particular that we'll come on to in a bit, the AMOC. I wanted Helen to talk about some of these currents. And the way it is, so imagine you are a raindrop and you're falling gently in the North Atlantic, and you land about 1,000 years ago on on Eric the Red on his way across to Greenland, and you land in his beard, and he shakes you off his beard, and you land in the water. What happens next?
1: Well, so that part of the world is really interesting around Iceland and Greenland, because it's a place where water doesn't just go sideways, it can also go downwards. So most of the currents in the ocean are sideways, because the ocean is kind of layered by density, like a cocktail. So things tend to stay in their layer and currents go sideways. But if that raindrop fell on Eric the Red's head, and if it dropped down into the water, and if it mixed down a little way, it would meet another water mass just underneath it. So just underneath that part where Eric the Red crossed, there's a kind of like a wall in the ocean, a bit of the ocean floor that kind of sticks up. And on the northern side of it is the Arctic basin, and it's cold and salty and dense. And so water kind of spills over that lip and then runs all the way down the other side into the Atlantic.
2: How far is this sort of underwater water?
1: So it goes down 3.5 kilometres. So if that raindrop got sort of mixed down just a little way, got entrained by all of that cold water, it gets carried then down into the depths of the Atlantic. And what then happens is it kind of slithers along the bottom of the ocean southwards for hundreds of years. And actually that raindrop is probably still going. But the point is that there's a very slow, majestic set of currents around the globe that go all the way around the globe. And they are moving things around. So the ocean engine, this liquid engine, it's not important just because the water is going somewhere. It's important because that water is carrying things. It's carrying nutrients and heat and carbon and life. And so it's moving all of these things around the ocean, and it's different in different places. So that's kind of the big scale.
2: So let's now get on to AMOC. What does it stand for, and what Hollywood films might people have come across this from?
1: So it's the Atlantic Meridional Overturning Circulation, and it's the day after tomorrow that everyone thinks of. That's the Hollywood film that everyone associates with this. But there's a really important point here, that the AMOC is not the Gulf Stream, and I'm going to get on my little oceanographer's high horse here. There are the horizontal currents, that's what the Gulf Stream is. It's kind of going round and round in a circle on the surface. The really important bit of AMOC is that it's that downward bit. So the Gulf Stream carries warm water north, and then that water will sink, and underneath, cold water is carried back south, deep down. And so what's important about that is that it is overturning. It comes one way on the surface, and it goes back the other way underneath, and it carries heat northwards. And then, you know, you have this huge global system of currents on the other side of it. And the thing is, it's carrying a lot of heat towards northern Europe. So it matters for our weather, because it's basically carrying energy from the equator up towards where we are, and then it's carrying cold water back the other way, and the concern is that it's somehow going to stop. The problem is that predicting the future is very difficult. We've only got direct measurements of the AMOC itself for 22 years now, so it seems it's slowing down a little bit. It's very hard to tell whether that's part of just natural variation or whether it's, you know, some big shutdown. And so people have got different opinions on this. And there's some recent papers where people have said, well, if you think about it as this kind of system and you use this kind of wobble as the important bit, then it looks like it might slow down a lot in the next few years. But it's important to say that we're talking about a weakening. It's not like it's going to switch off tomorrow. If it does cross this line where it is going to stop, it's probably going to take 100 years to happen. There's plenty of other things in the ocean, bad things happening right now. We don't need to wait for 50 years for this thing that may...

0: or may not happen. You know, that should be enough reason for action.
1: Okay, well, things that we need to pay attention to in the ocean that we don't is a perfect segue for Vanson. Now, we're going to get onto the High Seas Treaty, but first, something else that happened at the UN. You recently presented a manifesto at the UN, and it was called the Plankton Manifesto. You think that plankton have been woefully overlooked in discussions about biodiversity, and you lament in the document that we focus on charismatic and visible organisms, such as, and I like this list, fish, corals and seaweeds. Tell us about it.
2: Well, they are totally overlooked in any discussion. I mean, the ocean absorbs 30% of the global emission, and it took 21 COP to start mentioning the ocean in this COP agreement. And now we are yet to mention the plankton, which is a large part of the biological carbon pump. So basically, what is plankton first? I mean, that's to be described. Plankton is anything that does not go against the current, that cannot swim against the current. And more importantly, so it gathers a wide range of organisms, which go from tiny virus up to very long jellyfish, including archaea, including bacteria, fungi. Plankton has created everything on Earth. I mean, they were there at the very beginning. As you mentioned, this blue engine has been also a blue engine for life. And over the last 4 billion years of that life is existing on this planet for 4 billion years, 3.5 billion years are purely in the ocean. I mean, this terrestrial life, it's a very recent epiphenomenon, and it's not so important for the environment in the end, even though we have a... But plankton did have a very strong impact on the environment. All these tiny creatures, when you look at a droplet of water, you think because it's transparent, you think it's empty, but actually it's millions of organisms there, invisible organisms. It's an abundant ecosystem teeming with life. And there started the most incredible epic ever, which is the story of life. Plankton has terraformed our planet. I mean, it has created our climate, sinking carbon in the deep ocean. It has released oxygen. The stroke of genius from plankton was 2 billion years ago when they invented photosynthesis. So plankton has created the oil, the petroleum we are using. I mean, every year we are burning through oil 1 million years of sedimented plankton. So think about it. When you fill your tank, you may use a couple of years of planet activity. And the thing is that no one talked about them. While plankton, they are still responsible for creating a large part of the oxygen, for enabling the water cycle, releasing sulfur gas in the atmosphere, sequestering carbon, maintaining our climate, and no one talked about them. I mean, at school we talk to our kids about dinosaurs, but come on, who cares about dinosaurs? They are dead for 65 million years. They are useless. I mean, stop talking about dinosaurs and come on, talk about diatoms and coccolithophores and dinoflagellates. They are the future. This is the most important and the least understood ecosystem on Earth. But the most interesting thing is that now with new technology, it becomes visible. It becomes understandable. I mean, it's revealing its secret and miracles because we, with AI, with genomics, with satellite as well, because plankton gives a color to the ocean so we can see them from the sky. So with mooring systems and so forth, with all these remote sensors, we know, we can understand the complexity of this, amazing complexity of this ecosystem. And if we do, then we understand the entire planet biology and we can fix most of our problems. So I think it's a great, great source of hope for the next generation. I mean, more importantly, plankton to me, and that's the common thread of this book, plankton and hope. I think we are feeding way too much the next generation with doom and gloom and fear and drama. I think our role as adults is to feed them with hope and solution. And plankton is a huge solution to activate. And I think that's why we raise that at the United Nations in order to as a call for action to all the policymakers and the NGOs and so forth.
0: I just wanted to add something about how much plankton matters for us, because yes, we affect the plankton, but it's also true that even if you never see the ocean, we depend on things plankton do on land. And my favourite example of this is that I'm sure all of you at some point have stood in a building with a foundation made of concrete, or you've poured concrete in your garden. The calcium that went into concrete, all of it was collected by plankton in the ocean.
2: An even more striking example for all of us, I mean, the taste of champagne. Yes, it comes from the planktonic activity back millions of years ago, which created this very specific land and rocks and limestone that gives the taste to champagne. So we have to be grateful to plankton.
1: It's very important to France.
2: Yeah.
1: And potentially, so one thing that you touch on in your plankton manifesto that I find is, again, very interesting given what we're experiencing today, is the possibility that we could use the plankton to get ourselves out of this climate change whole, that they could perhaps be cultivated in a way that we can engineer the oceans. Talk us through the idea and the upsides and downsides.
2: That's very complicated first. I mean, the ocean is the most complex ecosystem, so we should be very, very careful about this. Ultimately, yes, possibly we can try to at some point, one day, driven by science, being very, very careful, trying to understand this, we can try on that. The
1: well, so we were, this is extremely hay, but we, me and Helen last night were in Richard Booth's bookshop and we were having some champagne and we were toasting plankton whilst we did, and then Helen
0: some
1: was...
0: Some of us were counting bubbles.
1: Yeah.
2: Exactly. See?
1: Helen was having a argument slash debate about
0: a very civilized debate.
1: Strong disagreement about geoengineering, and for the purposes of this I'm going to take the we're going towards the brick wall side of things. Yes, these things might have all sorts of unintended consequences, but given we're not going to keep 1.5 alive in the UN phrase, we're not going to keep two alive, we're going to overshoot massively, why not feed those plankton some nice iron and see what happens?
0: Well, the first thing is, whatever you do, you've got to be sure it's going to work. And we're still doing the basic science. There's actually lots of ideas. So the ocean, the deep ocean water is a huge store of carbon naturally. And so the thinking is that if you add a little bit more to it, it won't make much difference to the chemistry of the ocean, but it might take it out of the atmosphere. And that's, what we care about is how much carbon is in the atmosphere. So the first thing is, you've got to be sure, if you're going to put effort into one of these things, that it actually works. And for almost all of these techniques, and there are lots of different techniques. You can enhance the alkalinity of the ocean, you can directly strip carbon dioxide out, you can try these things with iron fertilization. We haven't done enough science to know whether it works. So it's all very uncertain. And I think a lot of environmental scientists who see how complicated, you know, if we think our own bodies are complicated, scientists are still studying the human body. The ocean is probably more complicated than that. And the ocean's much further away and harder to study. And I think that's the concern, that we see how complicated this is, and we see there's lots of ways to mess up the planet in new ways. And let's face it, we've got enough old ways of messing up the planet. We definitely don't need any new ones.
1: I think that's a nice way to segue into who controls the ocean. A reminder, you're listening to Inside Science from the BBC World Service. As I said, it's a momentous year for ocean governance. Can you talk us through the High Seas Treaty, Vincent? How important is it?
2: Sure. Well, I think that's an amazing achievement after 20 years of negotiation, and for all the good things and positive things, we don't talk about this enough. I think IC is 65% of the ocean, so which is not under control at the moment, and we should try to control them and prevent anything wrong to be done there. And that agreement, which has been a very, very complex agreement, once again, is trying this, trying to develop the marine protected area, to better redistribute the profit generated from this IC resources and so forth. So I think that's all very good. We will have the first COP on the ocean starting on the 10th of January in New York next year. So that's for the first time ever, we will have a global meeting from all the head of states in order to define what's good practices to for the ocean. And I think that's so important.
0: The thing is that this is it's a framework. It's not got all the hows and the whys in it yet, but what it does do is it gives everyone a way to sit down together and actually, for example, agree on marine protected areas. So at the moment, there's been no standardized way of saying this is going to be a marine protected area and everybody agrees on what that means. And one of the big things about this treaty is it's going to define that. So there's going to be a process, and that opens the way to something which people have been talking about for a few years now, and people might have heard of, which is 30 by 30. And the idea that 30% of the ocean should be protected by 2030. So basically, it's not the final answer, but it opens the door to how to actually have these agreements in a way that everybody can get on board with. And that's the really important
1: thing. And what does protected mean? Can you fish there? Can you mine there? Is there anyone policing it?
2: There's many different ways. I mean, there's many different levels of protection. I think that's something we need to improve as well. And my call on that, being a plankton advocate at the UN, is that we should take more into consideration the planktonic activity. Typically, the marine protected area are based on fish stocks. But we don't really care about what's feeding these fish. I mean, we keep talking about protecting whales and dolphins and turtles, but who cares about what's feeding them? The whales, they are starving more than they are overfished today, actually. And so we should take care. And in this agreement, typically in the marine protected discussion, we have right now introduced very recently what we call the COPA, which is the key ocean plankton area. So the place where plankton will grow and will feed the rest of the life on the ocean, because that's what needs to be protected as well somehow.
1: So where is your fantasy plankton marine protected area? Where are you going to give them
2: Well, there
1: sanctuary?
2: Are multiple. I mean, you need to see the ocean. It's not one common thing. I mean, there are many landscapes in the ocean, many different type of ecosystems there, and we need to protect them. So there's one thing, we need to protect them in advance. And then another topic that was even more discussed than the marine protected area, which was the way to redistribute the benefit of all these activities. Typically, I mean, just to give you some figures on this, we launched an expedition in France back 20 years ago. We knew about 40 virus in the ocean. After this expedition, we now know about 500,000 virus in the ocean. Over the last 20 years, we have discovered 150 million new genes. And comparing the ocean with our body, as you did, our body is 20,000 genes. So we have discovered 150 million new genes in the ocean over the last 20 years. And that's an untapped potential for innovation. Just one quick example, easy one. We have some glass here. The most abundant organism on the planet by very far is diatom. Diatom is capable to create a glass shell around their body. They do it at 4, 5, 10 degrees. We, with our big brain, we need 1,500 degrees to create glass. So, the potential for biomimicking what's happening in the ocean is almost unlimited. But we need huge capacities, we need trained people, we need very strong infrastructure. So only a few countries can afford this. So typically, over the last 30 years, there was 40,000 patents on marine genes declared at international level. Half of them are from BASF. The global leader in chemistry, which is a bit worrying in itself. And if you look at the 10 richest countries in the north, they own 98% of the patents around the marine genes. So there's a risk of neocolonialism of these marine resources right now, and we should avoid that.
1: Well, this was one of the fascinating things about the High Seas Treaty, or the BBNG, as you've been calling it, is actually there was a lot of it that was about this thing that I thought was quite niche, which was who owns the genes in
2: It's not
1: the
2: niche
1: ocean.
2: At all, it's absolutely key.
1: But I think most of us were unaware. I remember, if you remember, Craig Venter died a couple of weeks ago. He was the maverick geneticist who was involved in sequencing the human genome. He spent his latter years, which sound lovely, going on his own yacht around the oceans finding genes and patenting them. So.
2: Yeah, but I think that's the next stage for the next area of discoveries. I mean, the 19th century has been very prolific in science discovery. So we travel the world and we discover the visible world. I bet the 21st century, because of the new tool, will be key to discover the invisible world from the ocean. And there, we really reach the core engine of life on our planet. So that's what is very fascinating and full of hope and solutions as well. So it's I think it's a really, really a lot of premises for the next generation.
1: Helen.
0: A lot of these genes in the ocean are coming from single cells. We get very obsessed because we're animals and we're quite big and we have lots of cells and we walk around. We assume that the world is dominated by big animals like us. But actually, the vast majority of life in the ocean is too small for us to see. And what's happening is that there are an astonishing diversity of bacteria, of algae, of microbes of all different types, and they're all little factories. And the thing is that they have been working out how to do things biochemically for millions of years. And the reason that the genetic riches are so enormous is that you've basically got a big petri dish out of all these little microbes. Every single one is a little factory that's doing lots of things. And we don't even know all of the things that they do. And so those are potentially really useful little factory processes that we could basically borrow from them.
1: I remember, I think, one of the easiest ways to make you cross is say that we know less about the deep sea than we do about the surface of the moon.
0: Don't say it. It's not true. It is. So this thing about the ocean being us knowing more about the moon than we do about the deep ocean is, first of all, categorically not true, right? Tens of thousands of ocean scientists have spent huge careers finding out all kinds of things about the ocean. 12 men went to the moon once. But the other thing is there is much, much more to know about the ocean. It's living, it's moving, it's dynamic, it's got all these complexities in it. The ocean, the moon The moon is very nice, but it's a dead rock that hasn't changed for 2 billion years, right? There is more interesting science in one weird little worm somewhere in the ocean than there is in the moon. And I like the moon. It's fine, right? It's just that every time you compare...
1: You wouldn't have tides without it.
0: Every time you compare the deep ocean to the moon, you make the deep ocean sound like the moon. You make it sound like a barren, dead place that doesn't do anything. And that really winds me up, as you might be able to tell.
2: Well... To me, I think we should try to use that and get interested into anything that uses this. I mean, if your children are looking for a meaning in their life, I mean, let's get them to study the ocean. I agree with you. On the other hand, you know, I come from France and I come from France. We have 20 times more ocean in terms of economic zone in France than we have land. If you look at the number of scientists who are working on two types of wheat, the crop, we have 600 scientists working on two types of wheat that are very similar and that we cultivate for 12,000 years. We have 80 scientists working on 12,000 types of seaweed. So if you see, the science gap is here. I think we are lacking science, we are lacking marine biologists by far. And in order to understand it better, I mean, we need more forces, we need more budget, and we need to understand the magic of it and where the lives come from.
0: Oh, you know what's brilliant about that is scientists, we spend our whole time saying, please, can you give us more money? And the economists agree with us. How
2: I
0: cool
2: do.
0: Is that?
2: Science and multilateralism are important. And I think that's what we need to do now on a more specific way. I mean, this book, The Power of Plankton, is a direct continuation of the Plankton Manifesto, which was an exercise where we gather the 40 best scientists in the world around plankton and try to deliver a science-based message to government. That was a 20-page document because, of course, the government leaders, they don't have time to read much, but there was a lot more to say, so we wrote a book about it. And I have to say, because we are in A, that the book is a very, very influential tool. It's amazing. I mean, we live in a digital age, but still the book creates some kind of legitimacy. I was invited by presidents to discuss further the release of my seaweed book. I mean, Macron decided to create a seaweed strategy for France, and the EU is working on it, and Australia, and so forth. So it looks like the book remains a very, very strong and powerful tool to make things move, is to write books and talk about it around you.
1: This is definitely an audience that likes people saying nice things about books. That is all we have time for on Inside Science. I hope we have convinced you that currents are important and that plankton is charismatic. You've been listening to me, Tom Whipple, and this is Helen Chersky and Vincent Dumazel. It's time for us to go out into the world with the message, we are ocean.
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5: Welcome to the newsroom. I'm Janat Jalil. Moscow is roundly condemned by European leaders after a Russian drone hits a residential building in Romania near its border with Ukraine, wounding two people.
6: Romanians should understand that Russia is a threat to the security of the countries in the area, and the war that it wages against Ukraine affects all countries of NATO's eastern flank.
5: The head of the WHO is in Congo to show his commitment to ending the Ebola outbreak there. Britain's first rooftop intensive care ward opens to allow bed-bound patients to enjoy fresh air and nature.
7: Oh, it's lovely.
8: Do you want a bit of shade?
7: Oh, it's so lovely.
5: And we talked to the woman who posed for one of the artist Lucian Freud's most famous paintings ahead of its sale.
9: What could be better? Lying around, being fed glorious food, being in the company of one of the greatest artists in the world, and having all the Sunday supplements to read.
5: That's after this bulletin.
10: BBC News with Govinda Gill. Romania has condemned Russia after a drone hit a residential building close to the border with Ukraine, injuring two people. The head of NATO said Russia had been reckless and NATO stood ready to defend every inch of Allied territory. Nick Thorpe is in neighbouring Hungary.
11: And about 2 o'clock this morning, this drone was first detected, and within 4 minutes, it struck a 10-storey block of flats in Galatz. This is a significant port city, 200,000 or so inhabitants, and in the subsequent explosion and fire. So this was not just a fragment of a drone, as we've seen before, but actually an armed drone which exploded on impact, injuring a 54-year-old woman and a 14-year-old child. The Romanians, in their response, the deputy head of the armed forces said this does not constitute an attack on Romania, but it's the consequence of an attack on neighbouring Ukraine.
10: The head of the WHO has arrived in Kinshasa to tell the Congolese people they were not alone, vowing to do everything in his power to help them. Tedros Adhanom Ghebreyesus also appealed to warring parties in the DRC to declare a ceasefire to let health workers in. During his visit, Dr. Tedros travels to Ituri, where the outbreak started. The High Court in Nairobi has ordered the suspension of US plans to set up an Ebola quarantine facility in Kenya. A judge said no one exposed to the virus should be allowed into Kenya. Akisa Wandera reports from Nairobi.
12: The US had said Kenya was chosen because of its proximity to the affected region and the need for timely medical care. American doctors and health officials were expected to staff the center, although no patients are currently scheduled for transfer. The exact location of the facility had not been disclosed. The plan has sparked public uproar with the Law Society of Kenya and the Katiba Institute, demanding full disclosure of agreements, safety protocols and approvals linked to the facility.
10: Kenyan police say 8 students are being held on suspicion of arson after a fire tore through a dormitory at a girls' boarding school on Thursday, killing 16 children. Thomas Mukwana, who's at the school in the Rift Valley town of Gilgil, said arson had been mentioned earlier.
13: Rumours that we had around this scene yesterday, people were already starting to speak about this, and the police tightly guarded an area of the school, and at that time, a lot of parents were asking where most of their kids were. And even right now, a lot of parents are still outside this school. Some, too, have reported not hearing from their children since this incident. And more have also confirmed that their children are still within the school and they are aware that their kids are in the school. But this is unraveling quite fast here.
10: Thomas Mukwana with that report. World News from the BBC. Hungarian police say they won't ban next month's annual Pride parade in Budapest, which regularly fell foul of the former nationalist government of Viktor Orbán. He was defeated in elections in April and his pro-European successor, Peter Modra, has endorsed gay rights, though has yet to repeal Mr. Orbán's restrictive laws. Although last year's march was banned, gay rights campaigners defied the government and turned out in record numbers. Indian officials are forecasting a weakened monsoon due to El Niño that'll bring the lowest rainfall in 11 years, fueling concerns over crops and food prices. The monsoon that usually arrives over the southern state of Kerala in early June is the lifeblood of India's economy. It delivers almost 70% of annual rains to replenish crucial water sources. Wildlife officials in western India have put several Asiatic lions under quarantine after 7 animals died in a suspected virus outbreak. 4 cubs were among the dead. Ambarasa Nithyarajan reports.
14: The Gujarat government has rushed in additional veterinary specialists to monitor the lions within a 10-kilometre radius of 2 affected areas. Preliminary investigations show the deaths could have occurred due to Babesia infection, which is transmitted by ticks. Gir Wildlife Sanctuary and its surrounding areas are home to nearly 900 Asiatic lions. This reserve in western India is the last remaining home for this endangered species, which once roamed from the Middle East to East Asia.
10: A Canadian court has fined a plastic surgeon in Toronto more than $22 million for filming his patients with multiple surveillance cameras without their consent. The judge said Dr. Martin Eugenberg knew he was invading his client's privacy when he installed the cameras, including in the examination, operation and recovery rooms. BBC News.
5: You're listening to The Newsroom from the BBC World Service with me, Janat Jalil. There's been a chorus of condemnation from European leaders after a Russian drone hit a residential building in Romania, wounding two people close to the border with Ukraine. While Russian drones have at times fallen on countries neighbouring Ukraine, it's thought to be the first time that citizens from a NATO member country have been hurt. Some residents of the port city of Galatz, where the drone landed, expressed concerns that this was not simply an accident.
8: Well, I think it's another provocation by the Russians. I don't believe this was an accident. This has happened too many times for the Russians to be doing this by accident. Either that or they're highly incompetent at waging war. But NATO needs to do something about this.
15: I am thinking Russian peace is slowly reaching here in Romania. I am Ukrainian, and what happened here? In Ukraine, there are hundreds like these all night, killing people, children, the elderly. One fell here, and Romanians and the European Union must continue to draw attention so that Russians understand they can't do such a thing.
5: NATO Secretary General Mark Rutte said he had assured Romania of the alliance's solidarity. EU leaders also condemned the attack, and Romania has summoned the Russian ambassador after describing the episode as a grave and irresponsible escalation by Moscow. General Gheorghe Maxim from the Romanian Armed Forces had this to say.
6: Romanians should understand that Russia is a threat to the security of the countries in the area, and the war that it wages against Ukraine affects all countries of NATO's eastern flank. This is not an attack from Russia against Romania, but we need to be aware that these kind of situations have happened before and will happen again.
5: The BBC's Vitaly Shevchenko, who's in Kyiv, explained why this was being described as a dangerous escalation.
16: The reason people say that is because it's the first time that residents of a NATO member country have been hurt. But it's not the first time, Janat, that drones involved in the war between Russia and Ukraine ended up in other countries in the region. In fact, a little more than a month ago, the same Romanian region, Galați, had two drones falling on the territory of this town, Galați. And back then, there was a lot of discussion about whose drones they were, and the Russian ambassador was summoned to the Romanian Foreign Ministry. Ukrainian drones over the past couple of months, a lot of them have ended up in the Baltics, and the government in Latvia in mid-May collapsed because of its handling of such incidents. It's difficult to definitely say what is going on, but it would appear that the vast majority of such cases, if not all of such cases, are drones straying unintentionally across various borders. Having said that, the Ukrainian Foreign Ministry 10 days ago apologized after a Ukrainian drone had to be shot down over Estonia. The Ukrainian Foreign Ministry said that Russia is deliberately diverting Ukrainian drones to the Baltics. But as I say, Janat, it's hard to say with complete certainty that this is the case.
5: So given all that, how is NATO likely to respond? We're already hearing strong words from Mark Rutte and from other European leaders.
16: Well, indeed, NATO has condemned this incident as an example of Russia's recklessness. I would be hugely surprised if NATO were to take specific action in response to this, because everyone's really careful not to trigger further escalation of the war. Ukraine said that this incident in Romania shows that Ukraine needs more air defences. The thinking in Kyiv is that if the Ukraine Ukrainian army were to be given better air defenses, such drones, such Russian drones, would be intercepted in Ukraine instead of ending up in NATO member states.
5: Vitaly Shevchenko, as conflict, displacement and widespread mistrust complicate efforts to fight the latest deadly Ebola outbreak in the Democratic Republic of Congo, the head of the WHO has now arrived in the country to show his dedication to containing the disease. On his arrival in the capital, Kinshasa, Tedros Adhanom Ghebreyesus had this message of reassurance for the Congolese people.
17: To come here is to really show to the community that they're not alone. Pushing orders from my comfortable office in Geneva is easy. But if I'm asking my colleagues to work with the community and I'm asking communities to protect themselves, to do this on that. So I came here to show that the community, they're not alone.
5: Well, this comes as a plan by the Trump administration to set up an Ebola quarantine center in Kenya for American nationals has been temporarily blocked by Kenya's High Court while it hears a case brought by a civil society group. I asked our correspondent in Kenya, Barbara Pletasha, how much of a difference the WHO chief's visit to Congo would make to efforts to fight the disease.
18: He's very much highlighting the moral support of the head of the WHO coming to the Democratic Republic of Congo, and he's going to be visiting not only Kinshasa, but heading to the main epicenter of the outbreak. So that's one thing he's really been stressing. But on a practical level, he will be looking at coordinating and reinforcing the response efforts because it is complicated. It's a remote area with a lot of difficulties, security, infrastructure and otherwise. And there are a lot of elements involved. The national government is leading the response, but there are a lot of international partners as well. And, you know, they're going to have a system, a coordinated system, because there's no vaccine. So they have to go back to, like, surveillance, testing, contact tracing, isolation, care for patients, and then trying to prevent further infection. And that requires a whole coordinated system. And he's going to be looking at how to reinforce that.
5: But he has a lot of obstacles to overcome, the sort of displacement caused by conflict and also the widespread mistrust.
18: Yes, and we've seen that before in Ebola outbreaks in the Democratic Republic of Congo. This is the 17th, by the way. So that means that there has been much experience of this before. The community, as I said, it's in a remote area. It's an area that has been afflicted by conflict from armed groups for decades, basically an area of state neglect. So there's a certain amount of suspicion of outside forces coming in, and people are saying, or the attitude is somewhat like, you come here when there's Ebola, but otherwise you don't give us anything. That's on the one hand. On the other hand, there's misinformation and suspicion about whether this disease really is as bad as that people say it is, or whether it's actually happening to that degree. And they want access to the patients. They don't want to go and be quarantined somewhere. They don't want to let other people bury their dead. So there has to be a lot of community engagement, and all health officials have acknowledged this, not only the WHO director, and there is going to be, that is going to be part of the response. And it's especially important because of the fact that there is no treatment or vaccines, and so they will need the cooperation of the community.
5: Barbara Pletasha. For the first time here in the UK, an intensive care ward has opened on the roof of a hospital. It will allow patients who are too ill to leave their beds to breathe in fresh air and enjoy nature while still being hooked up to their life support systems. Their progress will be monitored to see if spending time outdoors helps them to recover more quickly. Our health reporter Jim Reid has been to King's College Hospital in London to see how it all works.
19: I can't remember the last time I experienced being outside.
20: For Holly, this is week 9 in intensive care.
19: Seeing the same four walls.
20: She's been in this room in South London getting treatment for a damaged heart valve.
19: It's so hard. It's lovely because you have lovely nurses, lovely doctors, but the actual mental and physical side is just horrific. And especially at a young age of 29, you don't know what's coming next. It's horrible.
20: Today, though, Holly will be the first patient ever to be led out of her room to a brand new space on the roof of this giant hospital.
21: Doors opening.
20: And when you're up here on the fifth floor with these amazing views out over the London skyline, it might feel and look like a nice roof garden, but actually this in front of me is a full critical care ward with space for six different beds. These cabinets here are all hooked up to life support, so the sickest patients can all be monitored, they can be given oxygen, all from the top of this roof, the same sort of level of treatment that you'd expect to find downstairs in the main critical care unit.
0: Wow. Hello.
20: Very carefully, a whole team of medics move Holly out of the lift and into the sun for the first time in months.
0: Oh, it's lovely.
2: Do you want a bit of shade?
7: Oh, it's so lovely.
20: Holly's doctors now plan to study the impact of this garden and its effects on heart rates and pain levels.
22: Just the contact with sun, wind, rain pulls them back into their own reality.
20: Dr. Philip Hopkins is a consultant in intensive care medicine.
22: It's going to be absolutely critical to the NHS going forwards because a lot of what we do is about rehabilitation, saving people's lives, but making sure that when they leave intensive care, they leave in a way that A, they're not going to come back, and B, that they are returning to their normal lives in the best possible shape.
20: The garden, with all its lifts and equipment, has cost £2 million, paid for almost entirely by charity fundraising. It's full of herbs and other plants that patients can smell and touch from their beds.
23: Rosemary's, lavenders, jasmine, honeysuckle.
20: Sarah Price, a three-time medalist at the Chelsea Flower Show, is one of the designers behind the project.
23: It's the antithesis of a hospital ward. You want to be able to smell the damp soil after rain, the scent of flowers. To step out into a garden and just having that sense of being connected, and it's a different timescale.
20: Patients like Holly have a long recovery ahead. The hope is that a scheme like this could speed that process up and ultimately take some of the pressure off intensive care.
19: When you're stuck inside all day, there's no motivation to really try and get back to normal life.
20: Does it feel a bit more normal up here?
19: Oh, it does. It feels lovely. I don't want to leave.
5: And that report was by Jim Reid. You're listening to The Newsroom from the BBC World Service. Police in Kenya have arrested eight schoolgirls on suspicion of arson after a fire at a girls' boarding school on Thursday killed 16 pupils. Some parents are still waiting for confirmation about whether their daughters are among the dead at the school near Gilgil, a little over 100 kilometres from the capital, Nairobi.
24: Show me my daughter. Give me my daughter.
5: Emotions ran high outside the school gates as families demanded to know what had happened to their children. This is just the latest in a string of fires at Kenya's boarding schools in recent years, and questions are again being asked about why these schools have such a poor safety record. Our reporter, Thomas Mukwana, gave us this update from Gilgil.
25: According to the Directorate of Criminal Investigations, the investigative agency here in Kenya, they're saying that they've handed it over to the homicide investigators. And that's because eight students are suspected to have been involved with planning and coordinating this suspected arson attack on a dormitory in the school. There are also students in the school. This was also in connection to rumors that we had around this scene yesterday. People were already starting to speak about this. And the police tightly guarded an area of the school. And at that time, a lot of parents were asking where most of their kids were. And even right now, a lot of parents are still outside this school. Some, too, have reported not seeing their children or hearing from their children since this incident. And more have also confirmed that their children are still within the school and they are aware that their kids are in the school. But this is unraveling quite fast here. No updates from the police apart from that tweet from the investigative agency. But police are moving in and out of this school. And yesterday they'd cordoned off the dormitory that caught fire. And in 2024, a school burnt down, a dormitory similar to this one burnt down in another region far from here. And that led to the deaths of 21 primary school boys. And after that, the government launched an entire investigation, not only into that specific case, but also into inspections all over the country all high schools, all primary schools that have boarding sections, and that's a majority of Kenyan schools. And they found that a lot of schools did not have escape paths in case of fires, and some dormitory doors, most of them, they said, opened inward, making it hard in case of an emergency for students to escape. And in this specific case, a lot of the students who've escaped with their lives have narrated jumping out of the window of this two-story building to try and escape the flames. And it's still unclear exactly what happened, but the descriptions from these students are disturbing, to say the least. A lot of them were injured and taken to hospital after jumping, obviously, and they're very young, 14, 13, all the way to 19 years old. That's a high school-going student here in Kenya, and they were injured, a lot of fractures, a lot of broken bones, and they were taken to hospital. Most of them were discharged, and around 7 were airlifted to Nairobi for further treatment. But as it stands here, this is being treated as a crime scene.
5: That was Thomas Mukwana there. We've heard a lot about ChatGPT and its creator, OpenAI, but now another company has overtaken it to become the world's most valuable AI firm. Anthropic, which is behind the Claude chatbot, announced it had raised $65 billion in funding, which means the company is now valued at nearly $1 trillion, more than double what it was worth just 3 months ago. I asked our business correspondent, Nick Marsh, why Anthropic had overtaken OpenAI.
1: It's fundamentally to do with the business model that it's decided to pursue. You're quite right. Most of us have heard of ChatGPT. A lot of us use it. OpenAI is pretty famous. But that's because it's tailored for the everyday consumer. You know, you use it in your everyday life. You look up a cake recipe or, you know, ask it to plan your holiday. Anthropic, Claude, the chatbot, it can do all of that. But what it's done, it's focused a lot, firstly, on coding. And that's been incredibly valuable. And it's also focused on selling its system to, they call it enterprise in the industry, just businesses, basically commercial clients. You know, you integrate Claude into your systems at work, into your computers, into everything you do, and you operate with Claude. And obviously, being a commercial client, you can charge an awful lot more. That's what's really, in a very simplistic way, been behind this unbelievable rise in terms of Anthropic's value.
5: And this valuation shows how enormous amounts of money are still flowing into the AI industry despite widespread public distrust and fears of what it means for our future.
1: Yes, exactly. So there were two main concerns. The first is that there's going to be some kind of stock market bubble. I mean, we're talking about trillions of dollars here. I think I was talking to one of your colleagues about SpaceX not long ago. That's going to list on the stock market soon. That's expected to become a $1 trillion company. Same could well happen with Anthropic. And by the way, OpenAI isn't doing too badly either. It's been overtaken by Anthropic, but that's a company that's going to list on the stock market either this year or maybe beginning of next year. That's going to raise hundreds of millions. And all of these companies, you know, they sort of work to lift each other up. So for example, Anthropic is going to pay billions to SpaceX to use its data centers. These data centers keep on getting built at an incredible rate because you need so much, they call it compute, basically, you know, the physical hardware, the systems to be able to power it. There are no signs of this slowing down. We're going to get to a point where the vast majority of the stock market's value is made up by AI companies. A lot of people say not a very healthy position to be in, but showing no signs of slowing down. The other concern, Jeanette, is to do with safety. Who's regulating it? Anthropic itself, it's watered down its own safety regulations recently. Big dispute with the Pentagon, you know, in its use of weapons. So there's a big concern there as well. But the money keeps flowing.
5: Nick Marsh. Now, let's turn to another tech firm where there hasn't been such good news. This was the moment that a Blue Origin rocket exploded during a test in Florida on Thursday night.
2: Oh yeah, that blew up. That is not normal.
5: A massive fireball engulfed and destroyed the launch pad at the Kennedy Space Center. It marks another setback for Jeff Bezos's Blue Origin. This report from Greg McKenzie.
3: The blast happened in the early hours of this morning during what's known as a hot fire test, when engines are fired on the launch pad ahead of a planned mission. Blue Origin, the space company founded by Amazon billionaire Jeff Bezos, described the incident on X as an anomaly and says all personnel are accounted for and safe, and that it was too early to know the root cause. The rocket was being prepared for a future satellite mission, but because Blue Origin is also involved in NASA's plans to return astronauts to the moon, investigators will now be looking closely at whether the explosion could have any impact on future lunar missions.
5: That was Greg McKenzie. Now, how does it feel to be the subject of a painting that's worth tens of millions? Most of us will never know, but Sue Tilley does. She was a model for a series of Lucian Freud paintings, the last and most ambitious of which, Sleeping by the Lion Carpet, is coming up for auction in the next few weeks as part of the most expensive collection ever offered in the UK. The painting is also known simply as Sue Tilley. Anna Foster asked her if she ever thinks about how much a picture of herself is now worth.
4: I've worked it out. I think I must be worth about 100 million, what with all the four paintings and all the etchings. And I go, how can that be possible when I've never got any money myself?
18: Well, I mean, that's just, that's an excellent point. And somebody should be taking that into account. Do you know, what was it like, Sue? Because you have to sit for these things for quite a long time, don't you? I know it was a while ago, but it's a long process.
4: Yeah, it was fine. It was, as I've said often, what could be better? Lying around, being fed glorious food, being in the company of one of the greatest artists in the world, and having all the Sunday supplements to read.
18: It sounds perfect to me. What was he like to work with? I know there are bits and pieces of the conversation that you probably can't say on the radio.
4: Well, he was hilarious because I'm very interested in people and, you know, their behaviour. And he was very hard to pin down, you know, and he just sort of, like an artist, just did what he wanted, and everything he did he thought was right, even though he used to tell me stories of something he'd done. Like, I'd go, oh, marvellous. And I'd just go, you did what? Yeah, really simple thing, not awful, but...
18: Well, it's a lot of chit-chat to have to make, isn't it, I suppose? Or were there times when you just, as you say, you just sort of sat quietly and thought, think your own thoughts?
4: Yeah, sometimes I'd go and I'd be really desperate for sleep and he'd be dead chatty. And then other times I'd be quite chatty and he'd be quite tired.
18: Well, all of these memories that you've got as well, did he ever talk about what he was doing, about the painting or about his great vision for it?
4: Not really, no. But people like to sort of read stories into the paintings and everything. But really, they're all a test of himself and what he could paint and how he could paint better, because he realised he was getting older. So he just wanted to keep trying new and new things.
18: Are you ever tempted to go, oh, what about that bit there?
4: I didn't, but Lee Barry, who worked there as well, sometimes in the breaks, he used to go up and add a bit of paint to the paintings of himself. I sometimes used to say, can you make my hair look a bit nicer, thank you? But he wouldn't.
18: I mean, do you ever go to these auctions and sort of drift through and see if people recognise? I mean, that would be quite a moment, wouldn't it?
4: I don't go to auctions, but, you know, that painting was recently in the National Portrait Gallery. And I went there, but because I don't really look like it anymore, because I've got grey hair and everything. So people generally don't recognise me.
18: I love the way that, you know, for you, it's all very, you know, it's just a part of your life that you've, you know, people like me have asked you questions like this so many times before. And yet you very patiently still talk about it and still go back through those memories.
4: I thought if someone gave me £1 for every time I was asked how I'd met Lucian Freud, I'd be quite a rich woman.
18: You would. You'd have all those multi-millions for yourself, wouldn't you?
4: I would, yeah.
5: That was Sue Tilley there speaking about being a muse for the artist Lucian Freud. And that painting of her goes on sale in the next few weeks. Thanks very much for listening to The Newsroom with me, Jannat Jalil. Stay tuned to BBC World Service for a summary of world news.
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0: This is the BBC World Service, and coming up after the news, the global story. This week, the Pope issued his first big manifesto, and in it he called to disarm AI. This comes after weeks in which commencement speakers on U.S. college campuses touting artificial intelligence were booed by graduating students. What do these signs of resistance to the AI revolution mean? Especially after we were told that AI was the great societal hope. Join me, Asma Khalid, in 2 minutes.
1: BBC News with Caroline Nichols. The European Union says Russia has crossed another line after a drone hit a residential building in the Romanian city of Galați. Two people were injured and the block of flats was evacuated. The Romanian government said it would not accept a war of aggression against Ukraine being transferred to its citizens. The Kremlin has yet to comment publicly. Kenyan police say they've arrested 8 students on suspicion of arson over a fire at a girls' boarding school on Thursday. 16 children were killed and dozens were injured in the blaze in the Rift Valley town of Gilgil. The police in Hungary say they won't ban next month's annual Pride parade in Budapest, which regularly fell foul of the former nationalist government of Viktor Orbán. He was defeated in elections in April, and his pro-European successor, Peter Modja, has endorsed gay rights, though has yet to repeal Mr. Orbán's restrictive laws. A Canadian court has fined a plastic surgeon in Toronto more than $22 million for filming his patients with multiple surveillance cameras without their consent. One of Hong Kong's leading journalists is starting a 5-day prison sentence after losing his appeal against a conviction for refusing to show his ID card to a police officer. Ronson Chan, a former head of the local Journalists' Council, was sentenced over the incident by a lower court in 2023. Japan's latest census has recorded the steepest decline in population since records began. The number has fallen by more than 3 million in 5 years to 123 million. Indian wildlife experts are racing to protect the last surviving population of the Asiatic lion from a suspected virus outbreak. 7 lions, including 4 cubs, have died at the Gir sanctuary in the western state of Gujarat. A team of vets is monitoring and treating the animals, several of which have been put under quarantine. BBC News.
0: We were all told that artificial intelligence was our great societal hope, that this new technology would transform our lives, free us up from tedious tasks, help eradicate diseases, and make the world better.
2: The AI revolution apparently will be the biggest change in our lives, and we ought to jump on board whether we like it or not.
3: The rise of artificial intelligence is the next industrial revolution.
2: But in recent weeks, a backlash has been brewing from college students.
3: Okay. We've got a bipolar topic here, I see.
0: To protesters angry about data centers.
4: No data centers! No data centers!
2: To the Pope.
5: Artificial intelligence needs to be disarmed.
0: From the BBC, I'm Asma Khalid in Washington, D.C.
2: And I'm Tristan Redman in London. And today on The Global Story, signs of resistance to the AI revolution.
0: So Tristan, we have both been speaking to different people this week about the apparent backlash to AI. And our big question really is, has the tide toward AI turned in some sort of permanent way?
2: Well, we're trying to get a handle on that. And I've been speaking to a woman called Rachel Janfaza. And Rachel runs a consultancy. It's literally her job to understand what Gen Z are thinking. And she says that Gen Z might be the generation who use AI the most, but may also be the most opposed to it. So we're going to do that a little bit later.
0: All right, Tristan, well, while you were doing that, I called up the BBC's religion editor, Alim Makbul, because this week the Pope issued his first big manifesto, and the main focus of it was the perceived dangers of AI. Well, Alim, you covered the Pope's encyclical. And I was going to say, when I first saw this word even, I felt a bit, I will say, naive. I didn't really know what this term meant. So can you first just tell us what an encyclical is?
6: So it is one of the highest levels of teaching that a pope can issue. Technically, I suppose, it is considered to be a letter to bishops around the Catholic world. But in reality, over the last 30, 40 years, maybe even longer than that, it's really been seen as a letter to the world. On some occasions, it is dealing with things that are very real life, like Pope Francis released, his most famous one was called Laudato Si, which was about climate change and about our responsibilities to the climate. It felt like Pope Francis was talking directly to world leaders. And similarly, in this case, to me, when I read Pope Leo's new encyclical, felt like that kind of message directly to, yes, the Catholic world, but also as a direct message to those in positions of power.
0: And Alim, he not only issues this encyclical, my understanding is he reads it out, and that took place at the Vatican on Monday earlier this week. You were there. What was the scene like?
6: Well, Pope Leo did choose to present it, and it was essentially in, for all intents and purposes, something that looks like a lecture theatre, but he also presented it with cardinals, he presented it with a theologian, and he presented it with somebody from the tech world as well. It was about an hour-long lecture, essentially, and then at the end, the Pope gave his summing up of why it was important.
0: It certainly seems like the headlines, and I saw your reporting, Alim, is that the central tenet was artificial intelligence and the need to morally deal with this new technology. What was your top line takeaway?
6: It was all focused on artificial intelligence. I would say, reading through the document, it was heavily weighted towards the negatives of

0: Federal funding for public media has been eliminated. That means OPB is entirely community funded, and your support is more important than ever. Go to opb.org and join as a sustainer with your ongoing monthly contribution now. Thank you.
1: Visions that shape human coexistence.
2: And he looked at different aspects of why he felt that.
1: It is also dramatically changing how war is waged.
2: For example, AI-driven warfare.
1: When technology weakens our critical sense, peace itself is at risk.
2: That gave him huge concern. He also said AI replacing people in the job market was something that he was concerned about. And so he was really looking at all of these things as ways in which it was taking away something of what it means to be human.
3: Did he spell out what he wants to see done?
2: Yes, he was talking about power being in the hands of a few and then wielding that power to the detriment of those who were more vulnerable. So a lot of this document was talking to those few, to the tech leaders, but also global leaders. So it was about legislation to rein in where AI was going, calling for regulation at governmental level, but also he was talking very directly to those in the industry about their responsibilities. His message throughout the first year of his papacy, in a lot of ways, has been about how we should look at the most vulnerable. And his worry was the way things were going with AI, it was creating a new layer of people who would essentially be slaves to the technology, would be commodified.
3: Did he use that word, actually, slaves to the technology?
2: He talked about a new digital slavery. And actually, that's how he sees AI, if it goes unchecked, that it will be a new generation, many generations of people who will be trapped, who will be powerless, and will be there as a commodity. And as part of that explanation, he talked about historical traditional slavery, if you like. He made a very clear apology for the Catholic Church's role in that. But he also talked about how long it took for the Catholic Church to condemn slavery. And his message really was, we shouldn't let that happen again.
3: I want to ask about specific wording in the encyclical.
1: Artificial intelligence needs to be disarmed.
3: Disarmed? What's your sense of why he chose that word?
2: Well, he explained precisely why he used that word.
1: The word is strong, I know, but deliberately chosen because this moment needs words capable of attracting attention, awakening consciences, and indicating paths forward for humanity.
2: That's how important a subject matter he thinks it is, and how dangerous a juncture we are at.
3: You say this is a message that was directed in part to tech leaders, and that the Pope was also joined by some in the tech community. Who specifically was there?
2: So Chris Ola, who is one of the co-founders of Anthropic, he was sitting beside the Pope, and he had a fascinating take on all of this.
4: I want to begin with something that may sound strange, coming from the co-founder of an AI company. Every frontier AI lab, including Anthropic, operates inside a set of incentives and constraints that can sometimes conflict with doing the right thing.
2: He was agreeing with the Pope on a lot of the things he was talking about.
4: We need more of the world, religious communities, civil society, scholars, governments, and indeed all people of goodwill, to do what His Holiness has done here, to take seriously, to look closely, and to push events in a better direction.
2: I haven't seen a great deal of response from the tech sector as such. But I think for me, when I looked at the document, I was surprised at how much it lent towards the negatives.
3: Towards the negative. I wanted to ask you about that, because we've done a number of episodes here on The Global Story about artificial intelligence. And it's sort of, like it or hate it, it's a fact of our life. Like, there's nothing I can do, I think, to put the genie back in the bottle for my young children. They're going to grow up in this world, right?
2: That's right. And even I have done, you know, programs about AI and faith where, you know, there was somebody who had created an AI saint and who could answer religious questions. And they put it in an old people's home. And some of those old people who hadn't necessarily engaged with others found some kind of

0: companionship. But even there, the Pope warned about how really what we should be focused on is putting that energy into having greater human interactions. The Pope has certainly become a strong moral voice on the global stage. There will be some who will sit up and listen, but we're talking about the decision makers here, the political leadership, the tech leadership, and there are real questions about how any of them, or whether any of them, will deliver on what the Pope's asking.
1: Well, on that note, thank you so much for joining us, Salim. I really appreciate it.
0: That's a pleasure.
1: That was Alim Miqbul, the BBC's religion editor. And as he just laid out, the Pope seems to have a lot of questions about a world shaped by artificial intelligence. But it is worth pointing out that despite the Pope's reservations, there have been reports that the Vatican uses AI in some capacities, for example, for translating Mass in real time into dozens of languages. So it seems like even the Vatican can't entirely escape from artificial intelligence.
2: Well, Asma, I don't wish to be facetious for what is a very serious topic, but it has not escaped my attention that the link between the conversation that you have just had and the one that I'm just about to have is both sets of people in these two interviews wear robes and interestingly shaped hats. So you have a Pope, and I have been speaking about recent graduates who've been angry about AI at their commencement ceremonies. And I've been doing that with Rachel Janfaz. I mentioned her at the beginning. So she runs a consultancy, and she speaks to young people for a living to try and understand their concerns. And she's been telling me all about them. Can you please, Rachel, tell us the story of what's been happening at these commencement ceremonies?
3: Yeah, so essentially here in the States, there have been a bunch of high profile speakers at graduations. One of the most high profile situations was at the University of Arizona.
4: Please join me in giving a warm welcome to Eric Schmidt.
3: When Eric Schmidt, the former CEO of Google, spoke about AI to the group of graduates at the commencement there.
5: Last December, Time magazine selected its Person of the Year for 2025. And this time it was the architects of artificial intelligence. Interesting.
3: And the students started to boo him, and he could hear it.
5: I know what many of you are feeling about that. I can hear you. If you don't care about science, that's okay, because AI is going to touch everything else as well. Whatever path you choose, AI will become part of how work is done.
3: I think he was taken aback. I mean, he is a man of massive success, and here he is being booed on the stage, speaking to a group that is meant to look up to him in many ways.
5: The conventional wisdom might be, certainly amongst the olds, that people who are just graduating from college and starting off in their lives might be into using AI in their lives and not hostile to it. What did you feel about these videos when you saw them? Were you surprised?
3: Not at all. It was like the most classic Gen Z thing ever, because Gen Z hates authority. They don't like being told how they're supposed to feel. And they are very skeptical of AI, despite the fact that they're using it every day. They really do feel like they're graduating into uncharted territory, and in many ways they are. And while every generation has had to go through its fair share of tumult and chaos, the fact that so much is unknown about what the future is going to look like at a time when these young adults are being asked to prepare for their future is creating a lot of tension.
5: Before we embark on what it is that might be driving all these feelings, I think it's important that we understand some of the terminology, and the most important one of all is, what does it actually mean, Gen Z?
3: Yeah, so Gen Z is anyone born between the years 1997, and technically there isn't really a cutoff on the back end yet, although it is said to be around 2012, 2013. And I've talked a lot about how within Gen Z, there are actually two Gen Zs. There's what I call Gen Z 1.0 and Gen Z 2.0, mm-hmm. because I think that looking at the pandemic and also TikTok and the way that it has shaped other forms of technology too, and the way that everything is now short form content, young people who are part of Gen Z 1.0 and Gen Z 2.0, the older and younger halves of Gen Z, have had a really different adolescent experience based on how old they were at the time of these major world events and crises.
5: Okay, so there is a divide, but let's talk a little bit about how all of this is manifesting, particularly in education, which is how we got to this story. What are you hearing from students that you're talking to about how AI is actually appearing in their education?
3: So I want to roll back the clock a little bit to when ChatGPT first came out. And that was such a noteworthy moment because it was immediately a tool that everyone had access to. Classrooms, schools more broadly, educators in particular, were very resistant and thought that this would be something that would make it really easy to cheat. And that's true. But the genie's out of the bottle. And so very quickly, there was this sort of tension between educators who were telling students not to use it, students who wanted to use it or were going to use it anyway. And then there was a cohort and sort of a school of thought of educators who realized that this was here to stay, and that if AI was going to be a part of all facets of our society and culture, then it would be a disservice to students to not actually teach them how to use it. And when I ask now students, and I've been asking this question more and more frequently, can you describe your education pre and post AI? They're like, these are two totally different ballgames. A lot of it is this internal dialogue that they're having with themselves about when they should use AI and when they shouldn't. And also what they're losing when they cede their own skills to a chatbot. They don't want to feel reliant on technology to think for them. And at the same time, they're also being told that if they don't learn how to use AI, they're going to be left behind.
5: And that idea that if we don't get across AI and what it can do and how it works, or will be left behind. Was that something that was coming top down from schools and teachers initially, or from the kids themselves, or a bit of both?
3: I think it's actually a third party, which is the AI CEOs and executives who have really marketed these tools as such.
6: If you're not engaging AI actively and aggressively, you're doing it wrong.
3: They have said point blank that this is going to revolutionize our economy and our society.
6: You're not going to lose your job to AI. You're going to lose your job to somebody who uses AI.
3: And if you don't know how to use it, there's not going to be a place for you in the future society. If that's how it's been messaged, of course they're going to be anxious about it. I think the bigger question here is a question about purpose. And this is a generation being told that their human purpose and capacity and potential might not be necessary because a robot's going to do everything for them anyway. And the number one thing we hear young people say that they want in their future when they think about success is to feel fulfilled and to feel that they have a meaning and that they're serving some greater good. And they're not sure where to find that anymore.
5: There must be people within Gen Z 1.0 and 2.0 who see AI as an opportunity.
3: Yeah, I mean, I think back to last spring, I was at a pre-professional school in Arkansas, and I've spoken with students from that school in particular. And I heard from a young man who was talking about how he had coded his own app, and he was so excited about this. And I could have a whole book about the number of young people who have told me about what they've done for themselves, the opportunities that they've created for themselves because they've coded with AI, vibe coded X, Y, or Z thing. And yes, of course, when there's any point of disruption, there's going to be opportunity. But I think a lot of our generation's relationship to AI is driven by FOMO, a fear of missing out, and less of an intrinsic desire to actually use it. One story that I've heard from young people who are using it for almost everything will say, well, everyone else is too. And so if I don't, I'm the sucker. I'll go back to a conversation that I had with a young woman at the University of Arkansas, and she had shared that she was in a job internship interview, and it was a completely virtual exercise, and she did not use AI. She sent in the interview, and she was talking about it with her friends, and her friends were like, oh, so this was totally unregulated. You could have used AI for the whole thing. In her mind, it was sort of this realization after the fact of, am I going to miss out on this opportunity because I didn't use the tool that could have increased my own potential when all of the other job applicants might have?
5: And are there people, young people, who are actually refusing to use AI altogether, just won't touch it?
3: There are people who say that they don't use it. There are people who say that they will use it, but not for schoolwork. They'll use it more for lifestyle, like figuring out a recipe to cook or a workout to do. There are other students who will tell me how they used it as a study guide or as a tutor and have it ask them questions that they might not think about in order to prepare for a test. And then there are other people who are just totally using it outright altogether for everything and are not shy to share that.
5: We were talking with our editor, James, in the lead up to recording with you, Rachel, about something called, he taught me something called revealed preference, which is the difference between what you say you do and what you actually do. So the example that James gave, which I thought was fascinating, was back in, you know, the dark ages when Netflix and other rental platforms like that would send you a physical DVD instead of being able to stream a film on demand, you would pick your films according to what movies you thought your future self might want to watch. And therefore, they tended to be more maybe highbrow and self-improving than they would be if you could just turn on your TV and click on the first thing. And that apparently is called revealed preference, which is fascinating. So what is the revealed preference amongst Gen Z 1.0 and 2.0 when it comes to AI?
3: I think it's exactly that. The whole point of this whole conundrum is that they're saying that it makes them anxious. They're saying that it makes them angry, and yet they're still using it.
5: Rachel, I have two daughters. They are 8 and 11. And I'm sure you've been asked a similar question by parents such as myself. I mean, I struggle sometimes slightly with what, if anything, I can advise them on what to study, what to aim for when all of this is coming down the pipeline at the speed that it is coming. What are young people telling you? Is there advice on this question?
3: Yeah, it's a great question. And I'm not a parent, you are, so you're definitely, you know, better suited in this than I am. But what I will say I'm hearing from young people is that they are finding confidence by just experimenting and sort of honing their own passions and blocking out the noise of what everyone is telling them as much as they can and really leaning into where they find happiness and community. And that's what's driving purpose. Our generation has been constantly climbing a rung of a ladder that might not really exist anymore. And so I think as a result, it's well worth recalibrating our relationship to fulfillment and what brings fulfillment and trying to find joy in relationships and things that are rooted in human-to-human connection. And we're seeing a resurgence in this, whether it be an analog revival, things like run clubs are becoming more popular, in-person dinner parties where everyone puts their phone in the center of the table, really just moments where you're in your community and with your friends. And I think a lot of that was lost during COVID. These things sound a little bit cheesy and cliche, but I do think that there is merit to it.
5: I don't think it's cheesy and cliche at all, Rachel. I think it's heartening and encouraging. I think the problem I might encounter, though, is that I can't realistically advise my daughters to block out the advice that everyone is trying to give them. It's a bit of a catch-22, but I could try.
3: That's true.
5: Thank you so much, Rachel. It's been really great talking this through with you.
3: Thank you so much for having me, Tristan.
5: That was Rachel Janfaza, the founder of the Up and Up consultancy that looks into what young people are interested in.
1: And earlier before that, we heard from the BBC's religion editor, Aleem Makhboul. Tristan, when we talked about this episode initially, there was a big question. Are these incidents mere coincidence, this sort of brewing backlash that we're seeing to AI, or are they in some ways signifying a broader cultural trend?
5: Well, you know, when you look at sort of a handful of young people at a commencement ceremony who are booing and angry about AI, you wonder how could they possibly compete against, you know, the huge tech giants with vast wealth, vast influence. But on the other hand, if you start to get a figure like the Pope involved, then you wonder if actually the movement might be taking on some kind of heft.
1: Yeah. And to that point, I will say it's not just the Pope. In fact, yesterday we saw J.D. Vance, Vice President of the United States, deliver a commencement speech to the U.S. Air Force Academy in Colorado.
7: I watched a few highlights of graduation speeches where this or that corporate leader will discuss artificial intelligence, AI, and be met with literal boos.
1: And he spoke about artificial intelligence.
7: Now, you can't boo me. I'm the Vice President of the United States. But your fellow Americans are understandably, they're worried about AI.
1: And this caught my attention.
7: But the thing I worry about most with AI is how it will change warfare.
1: The Vice President of the United States is someone who has spoken about the power of technological growth in the past. In fact, just a year ago, he was in Paris warning about the dangers of excessive regulation of AI. And so to hear him speak just yesterday in rather stark terms about artificial intelligence.
7: Use technology to make you better, but never submit to it.
1: To me, suggests that maybe public sentiment is shifting on this all.
7: You are the masters of warfare. And both your minds, but also your hearts, are the opposite of artificial.
1: And on that note, that's it for The Global Story today. Thanks for tuning in.
5: And we're also a podcast, so if you enjoyed today's episode, you can find us by searching The Global Story on bbc.com or wherever you listen. Have a lovely weekend, everyone. We'll be back soon. Cheerio.
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10: I'm India Raksin, and coming up on the BBC World Service, it's the Outlook mixtape, where we are deep in the blues. Growing up in Louisiana in the 1950s, all Robert Finley wanted to sing was the blues, but his dad forbade it.
11: And my dad was like, that's the devil's blues. No child of mine is going to ever sing the blues. But my daddy would be gone, then we would play the blues. Sing Jane Brown, I Feel Good. You know, with kids, we just holler, you know, wow, I feel good. Like you know I would. But it was so exciting to be able to sing.
10: Robert became a carpenter, just like his dad. But when he lost his sight and had to give up work, he took to busking. And something very special happened.
11: People started coming and there was an applause. The crowd was getting bigger and bigger. They could hear me all over town and people were just coming trying to see who is this.
10: The late rocket to fame for blues star Robert Finley after the BBC News.
12: BBC News with Govinda Gill. Romania has condemned Russia after a drone hit a residential building close to the border with Ukraine, injuring two people. Bucharest said it would not accept a war of aggression against Ukraine being transferred to its citizens. The head of NATO, Mark Rutte, said Russia had been reckless. Here's Nick Thorpe.
13: The Russian drone hit the 10th floor of a block of flats in the early hours of the morning, setting fire to the building and injuring two residents. The River Danube nearby forms the border with Ukraine, and Ukrainian ports are regular targets of Russian air attacks. Fragments of Russian drones have fallen on Romanian territory 47 times in the past 4 years, according to the Romanian Ministry of Defense. But this is the most serious incident so far, and the first with Romanian casualties. Air raid alerts were issued in three Romanian counties, and F-16 jets scrambled.
12: The police in Kenya say 8 students are being held on suspicion of arson after a fire tore through a dormitory at a girls' boarding school on Thursday, killing 16 children. The Directorate of Criminal Investigation says the students are being questioned as persons of interest as inquiries continue into the blaze at the Utumishi Girls Academy. Dozens of other students were injured and taken to hospital for treatment. Thomas Mukwana is at the school.
14: It's a two-story dormitory, and the injuries, most of them, 79 of them, came from girls trying to escape because the door was allegedly locked in a way that didn't allow escape easily. And so the girls had to jump from windows and they ended up breaking their limbs. Unfortunately, this is part of a wider pattern in Kenya. Growing up as a primary school student, it wasn't uncommon to hear that schools' dormitories were burnt down.
12: Kenya's High Court has temporarily blocked plans for the United States to set up an Ebola quarantine center in the country. The US said it had chosen Kenya because of its proximity to the affected region. The Trump administration wants to set up a 50-bed facility where American nationals would be quarantined and treated before they're allowed back into the United States. But a civil society group objected to the plan. The judge also ruled that no one exposed to Ebola virus should be allowed to pass through Kenya. The head of the World Health Organization is appealing for more funding to help contain the Ebola outbreak. Speaking in Kinshasa, Tedros Adhanom Ghebreyesus said only a third of the needed support had been secured. Barbara Plett-Usher reports.
15: Dr. Tedros has been sending messages of reassurance and solidarity, telling Congolese people they are not alone. He and other health officials have said they are still trying to catch up with a rare species of the Ebola virus that spread undetected for weeks, probably months, in a remote area where dozens of armed groups have operated for decades. Some countries have responded by banning travel from the DRC.
12: BBC News. Hungarian police say they won't ban next month's annual Pride parade in Budapest, which regularly fell foul of the former nationalist government of Viktor Orbán. He was defeated in elections in April, and his pro-European successor, Péter Modja, has endorsed gay rights, though has yet to repeal Mr. Orbán's restrictive laws. India's officials are forecasting a weakened monsoon that will bring the lowest rainfall in 11 years, fueling concerns over crops and food prices. Forecasters say reduced rains are likely because of the El Niño phenomenon that alters weather patterns across the world. The monsoon that usually arrives over the southern state of Kerala at the start of June is the lifeblood of India's economy. One of Hong Kong's leading journalists is starting a 5-day prison sentence after losing his appeal against a conviction for refusing to show his ID card to a police officer. Ronson Chan was sentenced over the incident by a lower court in 2023. His case has highlighted the restrictions facing journalists in Hong Kong and the closure of some news outlets there since China cracked down on dissent following mass protests in the territory in 2019. Wildlife officials in the western Indian state of Gujarat have put several Asiatic lions under quarantine after 7 animals died in a suspected virus outbreak. 4 cubs were among the dead. Preliminary investigations show the deaths could have occurred due to the Babesia infection transmitted by ticks. Ambarasan Ethiarajan has more.
16: This reserve in western India is the last remaining home for this endangered species, which once roamed from the Middle East to East Asia. The majestic big cats are slightly smaller than their African cousins. Conservation groups warn that the Asiatic lion faces a threat of genetic inbreeding arising from having a single population in one place.
12: BBC News.
10: Hello. You're listening to the Outlook Mixtape with me, Indy Rackerson. This is the part of the week where we take a deep breath and we dive into our archives to bring back to the surface some of our past stories. Precious tales of people's lives that are just calling to return to the light. We want to hear them again. Each one has its own vibration, its own keen melody. And this week, our stories are all about the blues. being immersed in waves of sound and the waves of the ocean. Because this week we'll be heading into the indigo depths of Egypt's waters for a story of physical endurance, grief and unending friendship. But first we head to the backwaters of Louisiana to meet a man who is all about the blues. And this, well, this voice is Robert Finley. Robert is an incredible guy. When he was little, his dad told him that if he ever dared to sing the blues, he'd let the devil in. But he was so in love with this music that he risked it anyway. And 70 years later, his soul is still in fine shape. And after decades of perseverance, his own music is finally finding an audience. But you got to take it when you can get it, and get it while you can. Growing up in a tiny town in rural Louisiana, the only music Robert heard at home was gospel. But the blues were lying in wait for him. Every day I have the blues. He told Outlook's Joe Fidgen about the very first time he came across this life-changing music.
11: I remember being a little boy riding in the front of the truck between my mom and dad, and there was light poles, had pictures of B.B. King on each light pole that he was coming to Louisiana. And that was the first time I had ever heard of B.B. King and who he was. And I said then that that's what I wanted to do. And my dad was like, the blues belong to the devil and you're not going to sing it. And no child of mine is going to ever sing the blues.
17: What was he afraid of?
11: He afraid of me going to hell, I guess.
17: So you knew you wanted to sing the blues before you'd even heard it?
11: Yeah. This big picture on all the light poles of him and his guitar, and I felt like that's what I wanted to do, you know. And at the time, I didn't know he was singing the blues. I just knew that I want to be like that one day, you know.

0: How old do you think you'd have been?
1: Probably 4 or 5 years old.
0: Wow.
1: Yeah, I bought my first guitar when I was 10, so.
0: How did you get a guitar when you were 10?
1: Well, my dad was going to let me go and pick out my own pair of shoes for school, and he gave me a $20 bill. And me and my friends, we walked to town. It was about a 5-mile walk. We was right at the shoe store, but just before we got there, there was a beautiful red guitar in the window. And it was 1995, and I had a $20 bill, and I'm like, oh, man, I ought to go for it.
2: Not the money than the red, huh? Yeah, she got them for sale.
1: And I was determined to play. I played it all the way home.
0: So you went home with a guitar, but no shoes for school.
1: And the first song I caught myself writing, because my friends was teasing me because they had saw me get a whooping.
0: You got quite told off, did you, for going back without shoes? Yeah,
1: well, my dad, he was whooping me about because I didn't go to school. And we were hiding in the woods shooting marbles, playing games. So my dad said, come here, boy. And I was like, yassa daddy, yassa daddy. So that was my first song, you know, but like, come here, boy. Yassa daddy, yassa daddy. And I sung that all the way home. And so my friends, they didn't teach me anymore about the whoopings because it looked like I was having too much fun out of it.
0: So you would write songs about absolutely anything in your life, would you?
1: Yeah, just anything that happened.
3: Ain't no time for education. Too much corn in the field. Ain't got time to go to school, y'all.
0: So when you were a boy then, just getting into the guitar and writing and singing about everything around you, tell me about what was going on in your childhood. We've got a bit of a flavour of your dad. He's a religious man, clearly.
1: Yeah, he's super religious. Only time we got to hear the blues on the radio would be on Saturday when him and my mom would go into town to pick up supplies for that week.
4: Boom, boom, boom, boom.
1: We lived it down a dusty road. So me and my sister would sit on the porch and we would watch for dust. And when we saw a cloud of dust, we would knew Daddy and them was coming home. So my older brother, they would turn the radio off or turn it back to a gospel station. But while they were gone, they would turn the radio on blues and they would just dance and dance and dance.
5: I love to see you strut up and down the floor.
1: And when we seen a cloud of dust, everybody would go back to shelling peas or whatever they were supposed to have been doing.
0: Shelling peas?
1: Yeah, we always had chores.
0: This was on the family farm?
1: Yeah, we were sharecropping.
0: So when you weren't going to school, what were you doing?
1: Oh, we was in the fields. Yeah,
0: working.
1: Working. Picking cotton or picking peas or butter beans. There was always something. My dad planted everything in season. So we growed peas, corn, tomatoes, okra. We growed everything we ate. We raised our own food, our own chickens and our own hogs. And then we raised stuff that even that we didn't eat, my dad would sell that, would load up a truck and go into town. And he done sold everything he had on the truck.
0: Did you have electricity at home?
1: Not at the beginning, no. We were so far out in the country, and there wasn't nobody out there but us. There wasn't any light poles or anything. So we used the kerosene and candles. We were poor, but we didn't know it because we never were hungry. And I look at the style, the fashion now. Kids pay $40, $50 for a pair of blue jeans with a hole in them. And we used to wear ours in naturally. And I'm like, I just looked at that. I said, ain't no way I'd put on a pair of pants with a hole in it.
0: Well, no, you have a reputation for sartorial elegance. I can see here you've got a beautiful shirt on, black shirt with sort of green and goldy stripes. Are you always this well turned out?
1: Pretty much, yeah. Because that was one of my dad's thing, you know. When we wasn't in the field, you know, when you go out anywhere other than the farm, you had to dress for the occasion.

0: You learned a lot very early, including carpentry skills with your dad from the age of about, 12 maybe? You were out working with him?
1: Yeah, I was with my dad from the time I was big enough to walk.
0: Including when he was building houses?
1: As a matter of fact, I took my first job at the age of 12 building a house. They wanted my dad to do it, and he was too busy to do it. So he said, Robert can do that, what y'all want done. If you just want some sheetrock hung or some painting and stuff done, he said, he can do that. So everything he did, I learned how to do it just by watching him.
2: Me and the devil was walking side by side. Me and the devil.
0: So you said that your dad was not at all keen that you should sing the blues, but you were a very musical family.
1: Oh, yeah, the whole family sung. My dad sung quartet. My mom sung in quartet. My sisters and brothers, they all was in different quartets, but the whole family sung in the choir. And they wouldn't let me sing in the choir until I was baptized. And I got baptized at the age of 7. And that's when they started letting me sing in the choir. And my sisters and brothers didn't really want me up there because they say I sing too loud. And I would be the loudest thing in the choir, but the pastor would just look around at me and laugh. He thought it was cute that I was trying so hard because I wanted to be heard. I definitely wanted to be heard, and I was screaming out as loud as I could.
3: Well, my head is spinning like a spinning top. I got rhythm in my feet, and I really wanna hop. I wanna jump with you, baby.
0: So this dream that you'd had when you were 4 or 5 years old, having seen B.B. King, were you still thinking, I want to sing and play the blues?
1: We always sneaked and did it. I lied about my age because I was always tall, and I could change my voice to sound like anybody I wanted to. So at the age of 15, I would just hang a pipe in my mouth, and I'd put on me a pair of shades and put my hat on, walk in the club, and I'd change my voice, you know. What's up, man? You know?
4: Keep a knocking, but they can't come in.
1: And I had little friends when my daddy would be gone. Then we would try to play the blues. And my dad was on top of a house, and I didn't know he was working that close to the house. And we was out there trying to sing Jane Brown, I Feel Good. You know, we're kids, we just holler, you know, wow, I feel good. And, you know, like you know I would. But it was so exciting, you know, to be able to, because that was the first song that I really could play, sound something like on a jukebox.
0: Yeah.
1: And he had come down off the house and ran over there and said, y'all not turning my house into no juke joint. He ran us out of there. Go down there and juke if you want to play it. And he said it, you know, out of anger, but he didn't think we were going to go for real. So when we got to the juke, the man said, you're not even going to let you in here. Your daddy have a fit. He come in. I said, and all the guys said, no, he told us to go to the juke and play the blues. If you want to play the blues, go to the juke.
5: So night, I got you.
1: My daddy, he found out that afternoon that we went to the juke for real. And then he was like, I was finna buy you an electric guitar, but now I'm not gonna buy no guitar if you play the devil's music. So I missed out on my new guitar for Christmas.
0: No. You lost your dad when you were still a teenager, very suddenly.
1: Yeah, my dad died in an auto accident when I was 16, just about to be turned 17. It was about a couple months before my birthday. I was just a kid.
0: What a shock. I mean, he sounds like he'd been an enormous presence in your life.
1: Oh, yeah. The thing about it, though, the faith, I was taught at a young age how to believe in something and then be patient. because my dad always said, he may not come when you want him, but he's always on time. And I kind of believe that too, because you have to believe in something or you'll fall for anything. And that was always my dad's motto. You have choices to make, whether it's good or bad. You know, the choices you make going to affect you the rest of your life.
0: You say that you always have choices and you have to make the right choice. What were your choices?
1: I joined the military on my 19th birthday. One of the reasons why I joined, because I wanted to help take care of my mother, to make it easy on her.
0: So when you joined the military, the Vietnam War would have been winding up.
1: Yeah, I said when they found out I was coming, they quit.
0: So you ended the Vietnam War.
1: Yeah, I was going to fight until I couldn't fight no more. Because I had that, for some crazy reason, I'm like, my friends were getting killed left and right, either in the car wrecks or different ones. Every now and then one would kill the other one. Then I had several friends that got killed in the service. And next thing you know, their mom got a new car, their mom got a new house. So I said, well, rather than my mom having to go around trying to bury me, if I got to leave, I'd rather leave her with something. So I really didn't. I think when I went in the military, I was on a suicide mission because I really wasn't expecting to come back alive. I was just, because I had too many friends in the same neighborhood that didn't come back. Well, they came back, but they came back with a flag on for coffin.
0: They went to Vietnam. That's what happened to them. But in fact, you were sent to Germany as a helicopter technician.
1: Right.
0: Yeah. And joined the military band.
1: Yeah. When I got to Germany, so I put my bags down, and once they showed me my bunk and stuff, and I was just sitting there playing my guitar with the door open. And then this young man, he said, man, look, we got a show tomorrow. And our guitar player just went back to the States, said, we don't have a guitar player. Said, could you play for us? And so then we put on little shows for the GIs. And next thing we knew, we were going off post. We was playing at the officers' club.
0: Sounds like you had a fantastic time in the military.
1: I did.
0: But you go back to civilian life and to your father's profession, to carpentry.
1: Right. I learned the carpentry from my dad. And I took up where I left off. My dad had passed on, but I still had the know-how. And so I just branched out on my own to do it.
0: Carpentry was your thing for many, many years.
1: I carpentered up until I was 63. I did it till I got where I couldn't read the tape measure, because I've got, I'm legally blind. So glaucoma had taken over to where I couldn't see.
0: I've heard you say that losing your sight to the point where you had to give up carpentry was God's way of bringing you back to music.
1: Right.
0: Because you start busking at that point. If you can't do carpentry, you're going to go singing. So you start busking. What kind of music were you? What kind of music was you?
1: Playing my original stuff. I had a song called I Got a Snake Crawling in My Grass. I can't catch him because he's moving too fast. And next thing I knew, people was coming out of the woods and it was coming from everywhere. I never took a break. I just played because I didn't want the crowd to leave.
6: I got a snake crawling.
1: That's how the busing started.
0: Wow, and you're 63 at this point. Mm-hmm. So you're not a spring chicken at this
1: right.
0: point.
1: And the thing I say, everybody wonder why you're so late in life to start a career. And I really have to say that I don't think I was mentally prepared for success in my 30s. And I often say I probably would have bought a fast car and went around a curve and didn't make it, or, it was too many ways to self-destruct at a young age. And so at the age of 63, I was in good health. I just couldn't see.
7: Sold out on you. Sad, but it's true. After all we've been through.
0: And as you say, this is where your career started. You get spotted, you get mentioned to a record label, you right. come to the attention of Dan Auerbach. By then, he was the lead vocalist of the Black Keys.
1: Yeah.
0: And a big deal. So when he got in touch with you and said, you know what, I think I've got a quote here. He says of you, he's the greatest soul singer I've ever seen. I mean, that's a compliment to get from him, isn't it?
1: Yeah, it really is.
7: I'm down from a country boy.
8: So the famous singer-songwriter and record producer Dan Auerbach invited Robert to collaborate on a project, and soon they'd recorded an album. He started supporting Dan's band, the Black Keys, on tour, singing in front of huge crowds every night.
1: So Dan was introducing me to thousands of fans everywhere we played, sold-out crowds. And me and Dan was talking in the back of the bus. I said, man, I'm in this for the long haul. I said, I'm not a hitter and quit. I said, I'm here to stay. And he said, well, you ain't got nothing to worry about, Robert. Just keep on doing what you're doing.
0: And you haven't stopped since.
1: I haven't stopped since. Mean, this is our fourth album.
0: Fourth album. And this one's Hallelujah, Don't Let the Devil Fool You.
1: Yeah.
0: gospel music, I think, mainly.
1: Yes. It doesn't matter how they label it, if they label it blues or gospel. As long as you're singing about everyday life and things that people can relate to. So this album wasn't written at all. It was just, they played the music and I listened to the music, and then Dan would say, okay, Robert, sing.
0: Sing
1: anything you want to sing. I say, what you want? He said, I don't care what you're saying, just sing.
7: I'm out here on the battlefield.
0: Would you just sing from the heart?
1: Yeah, whatever. I never write it down because I can't see it anyway, so why bother to write it down?
8: Robert has now recorded four albums and shows no sign of stopping. He's toured the world 8 times since his debut album, bringing his family along by his side.
9: My oldest daughter. The greatest thing happened to me in my life.
10: All right, New Orleans.
1: Woo! My daughter basically leads me, especially when we're on stage, because the bright lights, they're bad enough on a person that can see, and on me, I'm pretty much totally blind.
0: So it's very much a family affair, and always has been. You'd sing with your mum and dad, and now you sing with your daughter.
1: Yeah.
0: And your grandchildren.
1: And my granddaughter. Yeah.
0: And your granddaughter.
1: I have 3 generations of musicians now, so.
0: What do they think of your finding success at this time in your life, when you're meant to be putting your feet up and wearing slippers at home?
1: Well, my daughter bought me a rocking chair, and I was like, baby, you might as well take that back and get your money back, because I'm not sitting in no rocking chair. I'm rocking and rolling. And I tell my friends, I said, look, man, most people look forward to getting in their 60s to retire. I say, that's when I really come alive, and that's when you learn how to appreciate life.

0: Your dad told you all those years ago not to sing the blues because he said, you'll let the devil in. You've sung a lot of blues since then. I'm wondering, how's your soul?
1: I feel good about it because, but see, the thing is, what they call in the blues, I'm calling it the truth. And as long as I'm singing things that pertain to day-to-day life, why should the devil have all the good stuff? You know, I look at the thousands of people that comes out to see me and then they all leave happy. And if I can bring joy to thousands of people at one time and get them to come together on one accord and everybody puts all their differences aside and they just dance and enjoy the moment.
0: So if you're bringing happiness to people,
1: that's joy.
2: That was the irrepressible Robert Finley talking to Joe Fitchin last year. After the break, we'll be hearing incredible stories of bravery from the world of freediving. Stick with us.
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0: Still to come on the Outlook mixtape, Christoph Koenen fell in love with freediving in his 30s. His favourite spot was the world-famous Blue Hole, a vast sinkhole in the coral reefs of the Red Sea.
1: It's like a big cathedral underwater. You see the sunlight coming through. Sometimes there's like big fish swimming through, like a dolphin. There was a hammerhead once. It's quite special to dive there.
0: He started breaking records until a shocking tragedy made him rethink his relationship to the ocean. That's after the news.
2: BBC News with Govinda Gill. The head of NATO says the alliance stands ready to defend every inch of its territory after a Russian drone hit a residential building in member state Romania. Two people were injured. Bucharest said it would not accept what it called a war of aggression against Ukraine to be transferred to its citizens. Kenyan police have arrested 8 students on suspicion of arson over a fire at a girls' boarding school on Thursday. 16 children were killed and dozens were injured in the blaze. Kenya's High Court has temporarily blocked plans for the United States to set up an Ebola quarantine centre in the country. Washington wants to set up a facility to isolate and treat Americans exposed to the outbreak in the Democratic Republic of the Congo. The World Health Organization is appealing for more funding to help contain the Ebola outbreak. Speaking in the Congolese capital, Kinshasa, the head of the WHO said only a third of the needed support had been secured. Hungarian police say they won't ban next month's annual Pride parade in Budapest. The event regularly fell foul of the former government of Viktor Orban. A prominent Hong Kong journalist is starting a 5-day prison sentence for refusing to show his ID card to a police officer. Ron Sun Chan lost his appeal against an earlier court ruling. Scientists say they may have found the hidden compass that enables pigeons to find their way home. They say that cells in the bird's liver that accumulate iron may allow them to respond to the Earth's magnetic field. Indian wildlife experts are racing to protect the last surviving population of the Asiatic lion from a suspected virus outbreak. 7 lions, including 4 cubs, have died at the Gir sanctuary in the western state of Gujarat. That's the latest BBC News.
0: Hello, I'm India Rackerson, and welcome back to the Outlook mixtape, where this week we're bringing you the blues. For our next story, we're heading to the aquamarine depths of the Egyptian seas and the exhilarating but perilous world of freediving.
1: Freediving basically means that you pop your head underwater on a single breath. And then you have different forms of freediving. You've got the competitive side, where people try to swim as deep as possible or as long as possible in a pool. You have people just like swimming down to watch fish and enjoy being underwater. And then you have the spearfishers, they hunt.
0: This is Christoph Koenen.
1: I'm a Belgian actor and freediver. I was on the competitive side of freediving.
0: Christoph has been freediving for over a decade. Once it was all about glory and ambition. He broke 2 national records and he always wanted more. But now, freediving represents something more peaceful, almost like soul-searching.
1: To be a freediver means, for me, that I totally give myself to the ocean or the sea. And all the stress, all the worries in your head, you must leave them behind. And you must surrender to the sea.
0: The deepest that Christoph has ever freedived is 71 meters. So imagine swimming the height of Westminster Abbey and a little bit beyond in one breath. And of course, those distances and those depths can be dangerous. Freediving is considered an extreme sport in which divers push themselves after intense training to their absolute limits and often beyond. Christoph knows firsthand the dangers of the sport, from a moment of recklessness that ended his career to a shocking tragedy that would make him reconsider his relationship to the sea. Christoph was born in Belgium and always loved water growing up. But when it came to a career, he chose acting. And in his 20s, he joined a Belgian theatre company and they began travelling the world.
1: And it was really nice because I saw the world working. But every time coming back home to Brussels, it felt like a waiting room. And then around my 30th, you know, I started to think like, okay, I like the sun. I like the beach. I like diving. And so I decided to move to Egypt.
0: Living in Egypt meant he could finally live by the sea whilst also being able to get to Europe for acting gigs. He settled in the small coastal town of Dahab in the Sinai Peninsula. It's also known as the Ibiza of Egypt. So tourist beach parties, water sports. And it was there that Christoph made a very important friend.
1: So when I arrived in Dahab, I went to this dive school and the person that was teaching me was Stephen Keenan.
0: Stephen, or Steve as Christoph calls him, was a renowned instructor and ran a popular dive center in Dahab.
1: We didn't really get along from that first moment. He was like this Irish bloke and I couldn't understand a word he was saying. And he couldn't really read me, like who I was, and this actor from Brussels who arrived on the beach with his skinny black jeans and his cowboy boots on. It's like, what is this? But yeah, we started to appreciate each other and going out in the evenings, and it's there that we really became friends.
0: So guided by Steve, Christoph became a certified scuba dive master and started working at the same center in Dahab. It is a stunning place with some of the world's most famous and challenging dive sites.
1: So in Dahab, you have what's called the Blue Hole, basically a big hole in the coral reef, and it's around 100 meters deep. And around 55 meters, you have an opening in the coral wall that comes out in the open sea. And when you dive down and you are in front of that arch, it's like a big cathedral underwater. You see the sunlight coming through. Sometimes there's like big fish swimming through, like a dolphin. There was a hammerhead once. Oh, it's amazing. It's quite special to dive there.
0: Christoph went scuba diving almost every day in the Blue Hole. And it was in Dahab, through Steve, that he discovered free diving.
1: Steve was already free diving at the time. Like, he was around his 40 meters. And I wasn't really interested in free diving.

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1: And I do it for free and I teach you everything. I'm like, all right, let's try it. So in that first session, I remember I popped my head under and I went down to a couple of meters and I came back up and I was like, damn you, Steve. Like, now I was hooked. I was hooked from the first moment. But yeah, then we became dive buddies. In the morning we would train and he would teach me how to go deeper, stay longer, and I could do his safety at the same time.
2: Doing safety is a crucial part of freediving. As Steve's dive buddy, Christoph would go down part of the way with him to make sure he's okay and then be there to help if needed. Having a safety partner is standard practice. Sometimes a freediver can even have multiple people doing their safety because the sport is dangerous and it's also technically very challenging, with lots of different stages to learn and navigate.
1: You have these 20 first meters, more or less, that you have to fight your way down because your lungs are still full of air. And once that air is compressed in your lungs, you actually just fall. And it's a state that we call the free fall. And it's the nicest part of the journey down, actually. It's on that moment that when the free fall starts that you fall around 1 to 2 meters a second. And you really feel that speed. And you dissolve. That's the greatest feeling for me. You really dissolve like a paracetamol, like a dissolvable capsule in a glass of water. You try to hit your target. And once you hit the target on the bottom, you turn around. And then you have to battle your way up. That's where the work starts, because you have to fight the pressure actually from the sea up.
2: And this is probably the trickiest part of a freedive, the last stage of the ascent. As the pressure fades and the oxygen levels in the freediver's body suddenly drops, there is the risk of a shallow water blackout. There's also the risk of a lung barotrauma, also called a lung squeeze, and that can be life-threatening.
1: The air pockets are full of blood at that moment. If you do a sudden movement or you have a contraction and you're not flexible enough or not relaxed enough, you can have a tiny rupture. And coming up again, yeah, you spit blood. It's a bit the dark side of freediving nobody likes to talk about.
2: So those final meters up to the surface, they're crucial.
1: Last 10 meters and then you feel your lungs expanding and you feel like a lift back to the surface again and you're like... First breath after coma, it's what comes to mind or something. But I always feel a bit like homesick, so to speak, when you break the surface again, because it's like, oh, it's over. Like that roller coaster ride is over already. Because a free dive is so short. It's so intense and there's so much going on in those 2-3 minutes of your dive.
2: Christoph was getting confident at freediving, helped along, of course, by Steve. Steve was adored across the community and regarded as one of the best safety divers in the world.
1: Steve, at the time, he also gained popularity because he was very high up in big competitions as a head of safety. And he made name of himself by saving the life of Alexei Molchanov, who was the world champion at the time.
2: In 2013, the Russian freediver Alexei Molchanov wanted to set a new world record, diving to 128 meters. He picked Steve to be his primary safety diver. So Alexei took the dive, descending into the depths. But at the time he should have been coming back, there was no sign of him.
1: And Steve was waiting for him at around 30 meters for like more than a minute, waiting, having contractions, heavy contractions, wanting to go up actually.
2: Steve was almost at his limit, and then finally he saw Alexei.
1: But Alexei got into trouble around 40 meters.
2: Alexei's inner ear had become clogged, and the air he used to equalize his sinuses couldn't escape, which caused vertigo on the ascent. Alexei had blacked out. He was in trouble. And Steve, who was potentially seconds away from blacking out himself, he had to decide, save his own life or risk it and save Alexei's too.
1: And in a split second, he decided to swim down to 40 and to help Alexei back up.
2: In that moment, saving the world champion, Steve became the star of the freediving world. And as well as being a top safety diver, Steve also

0: they competed. And something to know about freediving is that there are many, many different disciplines. For instance, diving with fins or without fins, or using a rope to go down and pull yourself back up.
1: While training with Steve, because he was very competitive and he was going for all his Irish records, I started pushing myself as well. And I was like, oh, let's have a look at the Belgian records, if it's possible to take one. There was this one Belgian record that was standing already for like 10 years, untouched. And it was the 50 meters no fins, which means that you basically swim down freestyle, no fins, and you swim back. And I was like, I want that one. I want that one.
0: He went for it in 2015. To watch it, the dive starts off quiet and mesmerizing. Until the record is called and Christoph and the people supporting him, including Steve, cheer and celebrate. Days later, Christoph broke his own record by going to 53 meters.
1: Well, when I took that record, there was always a little bit of ego play. You start to feel kind of invincible. And that's a dangerous moment. Because I really thought like, okay, now I can do everything. Which is stupid, of course. I was very impatient. I really wanted to hit the 70 meter mark. So I started pushing 5 meters a day, like deeper.
0: So Christoph wanted to try a 70 meter free dive. And he set himself a deadline of 4 days.
1: The leap from 50 to 70 is too big to do it in 4 days. It's just stupid. And I remember friends around me telling me, like, Steve, like, you're doing something stupid. Like, why are you pushing? It's silly. You're going to hurt yourself. I'm like, nah, I'm fine.
0: But it was far from fine. On the way back up, Christoph had a lung squeeze.
1: I remember I had tiny rupture, spitting blood. It just didn't stop bleeding. It was horrible. I got really scared, of course. And I remember arriving back in Belgium, I had an interview with the newspaper for my record. And I mean, after that interview, I told my girlfriend, I need to go to the hospital, I really don't feel well. And that's where I like mentally crashed. I realized like how stupid I had been. And I had like only half my lung capacity because of the blood in my lungs. I couldn't freedive for like 6 months. And because I moved back to Belgium, my relationship with the sea changed. From time to time, I would fly back to Egypt to train and to see my friends. But I felt like a tourist. When you only have 2 weeks, it feels like you have to push. And it just didn't feel right anymore. So I decided to stop competitive freediving.
0: But Christoph stayed close friends with Steve, who still lived in Dahab and was now doing safety for even more freediving competitions.
2: Alessia Zecchini, Italia.
0: He also started working with the Italian freediving champion, Alessia Zecchini.
3: 30 meters, first safety.
4: She's with the first safety.
0: Steve was her first safety. In July 2017, they were in Dahab for the Blue Hole, that coral-lined, cathedral-like spot with the underwater arch that Christoph loved so much. The Blue Hole is magical, but it's also known as the world's deadliest site for freedivers.
1: It's like a big tube down of 100 meters, and then at around 55, starts the arch, and you can swim through it, and then you arrive in the open sea. And that's, of course, as a freediver, that's a dangerous dive, because it's a long dive, and it combines two disciplines. So you swim down, and then you swim across, and at that depth, you're very heavy.
0: It can also be very disorienting, and divers can get lost trying to get through the arch and back up to the surface. At those depths, there's also a risk of nitrogen narcosis, one of the most serious conditions a diver can face. It can lead to hallucinations, confusion, and impaired judgment. There are no official figures, but it's believed that around 200 people have died in the Blue Hole. Alessia Zecchini wanted to freedive the Blue Hole and swim through the arch with no fins, and set a new world record. Steve and Alessia had grown really close, and he was in charge of her safety. The dive was meticulously planned. The timings of each stretch had all been calculated. Steve would descend and wait for her on a rope on the other side of the arch. But on the day, it went wrong. Alessia was faster than predicted, and Steve's descent was slightly late. He waited on the rope but couldn't see her. They had missed each other by 30 seconds. Alessia became disoriented and couldn't find the rope. Eventually, Steve spotted her, and with his help, she made it out of the ocean alive. But Steve didn't. He blacked out. He was found floating on the water, face down and unresponsive.
1: I was in Sardinia with my girlfriend. I was on a beach when I received a phone call with the news that Steve passed away in the Blue Hole. And my first reaction was I have to get on a flight and go and save him. Like, he needs help. Like, it was too late, of course, but I flew to Dahab because I really had to go and see it for myself. I went to his funeral, and after his funeral, I still couldn't believe it. So I went to Egypt to really see for myself that he was gone. It's unreal. The Blue Hole wasn't the Blue Hole anymore for me. It felt like a graveyard or something. And I couldn't dive down anymore. It felt so, so weird. There was a lot of anger. It's not rational, but I got this anger build up and I didn't even notice it. Like, I would go out in the city with my motorbike into the traffic and just wait for someone to do something wrong and then just giving the full load. And that went on for a year. And I told myself, like, this is not me. Like, I'm not that person. Like, I need help. So I seeked help with grief because I couldn't place it myself.
0: And it took time, but Christoph's relationship with the sea slowly healed. He started freediving again for fun and managed to do the same 70-meter dive, this time with no injuries. He also found work that combined his passions for diving and acting.
1: Like, the sea is always in my heart, and I got this great job in a film studio. We have this big water tank in Brussels where we shoot underwater scenes or in-water scenes. And I train actors and do their safety during their water work. It's like a tribute to Steve, yeah. I want to continue his legacy, and everything that he taught me, I want to pass on to other people. I'm very thankful to Steve, and it's such a shame that I can't share it with him, because he would be so proud.
4: That was Belgian actor and freediver Christoph Koenen. That is all that we've got time for today on the Outlook Mixtape. Thank you so much for joining us. I'm India Rackerson, and we'll be back next week. Have a lovely weekend.
5: BBC World Service and Now Witness History with me, Jane Wilkinson. I'm taking you back to Mexico in 1997 for the making of one of the most successful films in movie history and one of the most expensive.
6: Titanic was called the Ship of Dreams, and it was. It really was.
7: All right, open your eyes.
8: It was breathtaking, and I would say that would be one of my favorite parts of the film, when Rose first watches the Titanic, when she looks at the ship, because I think that's how I felt when I first saw it. It was massive.
5: Meet Luisa Gomez da Silva, who was 25 when she began her first job in the movie business, on the set of what was expected to be a major blockbuster.
9: The Titanic is a love story set aboard the liner's doomed maiden voyage in 1912, when it sank, killing more than 1,500 people. The film has already attracted huge publicity, mainly because it cost a cool $200 million to make.
5: The budget was not the only groundbreaking milestone. The director, James Cameron, wanted to film on an almost full-size replica of the ship, and for that, he needed to create the world's biggest water tank. So he headed to Mexico.
8: And they were in a helicopter scouting the whole area. He wanted to build this tank that looked at the ocean, and then they saw this piece of empty land south of the border, and at the time there wasn't any roads built there. It was like pretty much 45 acres. And they decided that was a good spot for a temporary facility. So that's how it started.
5: In May 1996, building began in Rosarito, in the Mexican state of Baja California, and construction was quick.
8: They call it the 100-day studio because at the same time that they were building the ship, they were building the tanks and the sets. And at the time, it had 4 sound stages, 3 water tanks. The big one, it was like 2 sizes of a football field. More than 4,000 people were working at the time there. carpenters, painters, plasterers, plus everybody else.
5: And there was the ship itself. Built in 1912 and 269 metres long, the Titanic was originally the largest object ever to move on water. And the movie version was almost as big.
8: It was a 90% size replica. When you see the plans, you never realize the magnitude. You could see the facade with all the windows, and it had the decks and all the entrance to the rooms. We had a huge tower crane to lift the funnels, to put the funnels on.
5: And as an assistant coordinator in the art department, helping the replica to look authentic was part of Louisa's job.
8: Everything had to be historically perfect. So even the carpet was made and it had the stamp of Her Royal Majesty. All the china was also done in the same place that it was fabricated for the actual Titanic. The set decorator even showed us how to fold the napkins, how to set up the table. So everything was perfect.
10: Throughout production, the ship sat in a 70 million gallon tank of water. Its lavish interiors were painstakingly recreated, using plans obtained from the Titanic's original builders, blueprints thought lost since the Second World War.
8: I think it was James Cameron. He is such a perfectionist. Everybody says like, oh, he's so strict and he yells and he does this and he does that. But to me, the learning experience that I had from him, it's that he knew how he wanted things done.
5: Filming took 7 months with a cast of hundreds, headed by Leonardo DiCaprio and Kate Winslet as the lovers Jack and Rose.
8: We were working very long hours and we were shooting in the middle of the winter and it was freezing and then you had to wear layers and you can see Cameron in the crane with the hat, with the earmuffs, with the scarf, with the huge jackets, and there were so many extras. And when the ship started sinking, it was in different stages.
11: Iceberg, run ahead!
12: This ship can't sink. She's made of iron, sir. I assure you, she can't.
8: They get to 90 degrees, and that's where everybody starts to jump off into the tanks. People with their dresses and their nightgowns, and under it, they had like a sort of a bodysuit or wetsuit because they were many hours in the water.
13: This is it!
14: Oh, God.
13: Hold on!
14: Oh, God! Oh, God! Oh, oh God!
13: Do not let go of my hand!
5: And these dramatic, panicked scenes as the ship begins sinking are among Louisa's favourites in the film.
8: I guess like that part, it shows you the frailty of humans. All of this confrontation between power and the elite and the class, that people do everything they can to save themselves. I think that part to me was like the most shocking.
5: But the scene that probably had the most impact would later be recreated by lovers around the world. Jack and Rose, arms outstretched on the ship's bow.
14: I'm flying! Jack!
8: I'm the king of the world thing? Yes. And we've all did it. We've all climbed into that.
15: Did you do it for a while?
8: I did, and we kept it for a while at the studio when it became like a small Titanic exhibit, and it was very popular.
5: But meanwhile, the film's budget was soaring.
10: The average Hollywood movie cost $60 million. The Titanic was priced at $100 million, taking into account the size of the set and expensive special effects.
8: I think it was very tense. We had auditors there, and it was like a creative situation going on at the same time. So you saw the suits like discussing money and discussing where to cut and coming into the office and telling us like, you can do that, you cannot do this. And then you saw James saying, okay, I want this, I want this, I want this. And he wanted more and more. And then like everybody knows, he said like, okay, don't pay me. I'm not taking my salary, but I want to do this.
10: Many, many more people have to see the film if it's to make a profit. Revenue needs to exceed $400 million worldwide.
5: And many, many people did see it. Titanic became the first film to gross over $1 billion at the box office.
16: We had so braced ourselves for just utter defeat and humiliation. And then when the film came out, and not only did it not go down as films are meant to do, but it actually went up on its second and third weekends, and then it just kind of defied gravity. It was like literally watching somebody levitating.
5: That's James Cameron, who in 1998 was named Best Director, one of the film's 11 Academy Awards.
17: The Oscar goes to James Cameron for Titanic.
8: Nobody was aware of the success that the film was going to have. I think we were under such a rush of like adrenaline and trying to deliver. It was just like work, work, work.
5: And the set and Titanic was already being pulled apart.
8: Trying to dismantle this massive ship because the studio was built on a temporary basis, ripping off the carpet, taking out everything. And all the steel was sold. And because of the water, a lot of the props got damaged. So that was, of course, trashed.
5: But like the original, the legacy of Titanic lives on. Louisa still remembers seeing the film with the rest of the production crew, who became known as the Titanic Generation.
8: We were invited to the LA screening, and before the show started, James mentioned to everyone, like he said, please watch the film, not as the work you did for it, just watch it as a spectator. Just see what you did. And I remember that when the credit starts and you hear the song, everybody started sobbing. And if like I started, I was like, it was very emotional for everybody. We made it.
5: Since Titanic, Baja Studios and its water tank has hosted many other films, including Pearl Harbor and Tomorrow Never Dies. Luisa Gomez da Silva stayed in the movie business, becoming a film and television producer. She was speaking to me, Jane Wilkinson, for Witness History. Film excerpts were from Titanic, produced by 20th Century Fox and Paramount Pictures.
18: 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The head of the World Health Organization has arrived in Congo's capital to support efforts against a rare Ebola outbreak. Health workers are struggling with a lack of equipment, distrustful locals, and armed groups. So far, there's been over 1,000 suspected cases and 238 deaths. The latest ahead on Morning Edition, it's 5 o'clock. Good morning. The Justice Department has been targeting perceived enemies of President Trump. A new investigation involves a major Democratic donor and the writer who won a sexual abuse claim against Trump. It's Morning Edition from OPB. Ratings for 60 Minutes are up and it's winning awards, but still the new head of CBS wants to remake it. Barry Weiss replaced the executive producer with one who's never worked in broadcast news. And inflation is higher than it's been in almost 3 years. A Federal Reserve governor who had wanted to cut interest rates is now leaning against it. It's Friday, May 29th. I'm Jess Hazel with Steven Skeep and A. Martinez. OPB's Casey Negriff has Northwest headlines for you coming up in just a few minutes. It's 5:01. News is next.
19: Live from NPR News in Washington, I'm Corva Coleman. Israeli military forces have pushed farther into Lebanon while launching airstrikes. The Lebanese health ministry says these have killed at least 31 people since Tuesday. NPR's Jana Rapp reports from Beirut.
20: Israel launched its most intense airstrikes in weeks, despite a U.S.-brokered ceasefire. Israeli Prime Minister Benjamin Netanyahu vowed to crush Hezbollah and said Israeli forces were capturing and controlling areas in Lebanon. Lebanese health authorities said the dead included 2 children and 3 women in attacks on a village in southern Lebanon. Iran-backed Hezbollah said it targeted Israeli forces and tanks advancing in the south. Iran has insisted on an end to the war in Lebanon as part of any peace agreement with the U.S. Jane Araf, NPR News, Beirut.
19: Vice President Vance commented last night on a potential peace deal between the U.S. and Iran. He said, quote, "We're not there yet, but we are very close." He added it's hard to say if or when President Trump would sign any deal. A new report looks at America's aging voting machines, with the congressional midterm elections less than 6 months away. As NPR's Miles Parks reports, the Bipartisan Policy Center estimates it would cost billions of dollars to replace the equipment.
2: The report found that when Americans vote in the next presidential race, the average age of the equipment they'll use will be close to 10 years old. In Louisiana, for instance, some voters under 30 will use machines this year that are older than they are. Will Adler of the Bipartisan Policy Center says voting equipment is like any technology, where there are usability and security benefits to replacing it regularly. Local officials just don't have room in their budgets.
21: The number one obstacle that we heard officials cite when talking about why have you not upgraded to new equipment is cost.
2: The report estimates it would cost more than $2.7 billion to get all the voting equipment in the U.S. up to the latest federal standards. Miles Parks, NPR News, Washington.
19: The online real estate website Zillow says more apartments and other rentals are offering perks, such as a free month of rent. NPR's Stephen Bisaha reports about 40% of rentals this spring have these incentives.
22: It is a renter's market, according to Zillow's senior economist, Kara Ng.
23: Renters, this is your year.
22: Okay, it might not feel that way. Nationally, rent has risen 37% since the pandemic. But over the last year, it has gone up slower than inflation.
23: It does mean that rent is the place giving you that breathing room.
22: She says that's due to an apartment construction boom.
23: There's a lot of apartment buildings hitting the market all at once, and property managers are trying to fill it, and they're doing it with freebies.
22: Ng says renters renewing their lease should also negotiate a deal like a rent-free month because they have the negotiation power. Stephen Bisaha, NPR News.
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24: This is OPB. I'm Casey McGriff. Authorities confirmed six deaths among the nine people missing inside a packaging facility days after a chemical tank ruptured in Longview, Washington. The three remaining workers are presumed to be dead. At a press conference yesterday afternoon, Longview Fire Chief Brad Honig said crews will continue recovery efforts and are working with the coroner's office to notify all families.
25: Priority is ensuring responder safety while treating every victim with the greatest dignity, care, and respect possible. As individuals are recovered from the site, they undergo decontamination before being transported to the Cowlitz County Coroner's Office.
24: On Tuesday, more than 500,000 gallons of a hazardous material known as white liquor spilled out at the Nippon paper mill. The blast killed eight people and injured several others. The rupture is believed to be one of the deadliest workplace accidents in Washington state in recent decades. The Justice Department is suing four states, including Oregon and Washington, after they refused to issue confidential license plates to federal law enforcement agencies, despite having done so in the past. Conrad Wilson reports.
26: The lawsuits were filed in Oregon, Washington, Massachusetts, and Maine. They seek to force the states to resume what the federal government describes as longstanding routine policies, issuing undercover license plates to agencies such as the FBI. The Oregon DMV temporarily paused creating new undercover license plates to all federal agencies in April. DMV officials say they need to review the program to ensure it's complying with state law, including Oregon's sanctuary policies that prohibit using state resources for federal immigration law. The federal government argues the state's policy is unconstitutional and also jeopardizes officer safety. License plates have been a key tool federal immigration authorities have used as part of their enforcement efforts. Conrad Wilson, OPB.
24: A small school district took steps earlier this year to move to a four-day school week. Then an order from Governor Tina Kotek forced the district to reverse course. Elizabeth Miller has more.
27: The Port Orford Langlois School District serves a little over 200 students. The district had conducted a community survey that showed shifting to a four-day school week might help attract and retain teachers. Superintendent Aaron Miller says the district on the Southern Oregon coast is at a disadvantage.
28: We are very isolated where we're at, so it makes it worse. Small district. We aren't able to, you know, pay a giant wage, but the housing in our area comes with a giant price tag.
27: The Oregon Department of Education counts 75 school districts in the state with a likely four-day week or mixed schedule. Oregon has one of the shortest school years in the country. Governor Kotek's recent order for schools to maintain instructional time means there likely won't be any more four-day districts in the future. Elizabeth Miller, OPB.
24: This is OPB.
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1: It's Morning Edition from NPR News. I'm Steve Inskeep in Washington, D.C.
3: And I'm A. Martinez in Los Angeles, California. The Justice Department has opened another investigation that involves perceived political adversaries of President Trump.
1: This new probe centers around the writer E. Jean Carroll, who won two lawsuits against the president for sexual abuse and defamation.
3: NPR Justice Correspondent Ryan Lucas is here. So what can you tell us about the investigation, Ryan?
4: Well, the investigation is being handled by the U.S. Attorney's Office in the Northern District of Illinois, and it stems from a lawsuit that E. Jean Carroll filed and won against Trump. A source familiar with the matter tells me the focus of the investigation right now is a nonprofit, American Future Republic, and funding that it provided to pay for some of Carroll's legal expenses. Now, the nonprofit is backed by Reid Hoffman. Hoffman is a billionaire co-founder of LinkedIn. He's a major donor to Democratic causes. I'm told that investigators are looking into potential money laundering and obstruction, but there's some conflicting information on whether Carroll herself is currently under investigation. The U.S. Attorney's Office in Chicago put out a statement last night saying media reports that it had opened an investigation into Carroll were false. But one source tells me prosecutors are examining whether Carroll committed perjury, while another says Carroll is not currently under investigation, but certainly could be as the probe moves forward. Neither Carroll nor her attorney provided comment, and Hoffman couldn't be reached for comment.
3: And all of this has to do with a deposition that Carroll gave in one of her lawsuits against Trump.
4: That's right. A deposition in 2022. Trump accused Carroll of lying in that deposition about who was paying some of her legal fees. Carroll said no outside folks were chipping in to help out with the bills. It later came out that Hoffman's nonprofit was helping out. An appeals court later looked at that very issue after Trump challenged the verdict in the lawsuit, and the court found that there was no evidence to suggest that Carroll personally secured the outside funding, and it said that Carroll had plausibly forgotten about the funding, and evidence showed she, quote, was simply not involved in the matter of who was or was not funding her litigation costs. That's what a three-judge appeals court panel found. Trump, for his part, has consistently denied Carroll's claims and called trials a witch hunt.
3: So, Ryan, how does this investigation fit the pattern you've seen in President Trump's second term?
4: Well, look, President Trump repeatedly said on the campaign trail that if he won, he would seek vengeance on his perceived political enemies. And the Justice Department in his second term has repeatedly gone after Trump's critics and political adversaries. Former FBI Director James Comey has been indicted twice by this Justice Department, most recently for allegedly threatening Trump by posting a photo of seashells on social media. New York State Attorney General Letitia James, a Democrat, was indicted on financial charges last fall. The Southern Poverty Law Center, a longtime target of conservatives, was recently charged with misleading donors for paying informants to infiltrate hate groups. And now we have this investigation involving a major Democratic donor who Trump has called out publicly, and then E. Jean Carroll, who has been a very outspoken critic of Trump and who won huge financial settlements against him in court, totaling nearly $90 million.
3: Yeah, how successful has DOJ been with these cases?
4: Well, the Justice Department has flamed out repeatedly with these cases against Trump's critics. The first prosecutions against Comey and James were tossed out by a court after a judge found that the prosecutor who had secured the indictments was unlawfully appointed. We have seen grand juries reject the Justice Department's attempt to indict Democratic lawmakers over a video they put out urging military members to refuse illegal orders. But even though the department has struggled, these investigations, these prosecutions do impose real costs, real pain on those who are targeted, even when the cases fizzle.
3: That's NPR's Ryan Lucas. Ryan, thanks for laying this out for us.
4: Thank you.
1: In denying E. Jean Carroll's accusations, the president once said she was, quote, not my type. Carroll later used his quote as a title for a book. Our next guest is part of Carroll's story. George Conway is a lawyer, once married to Trump advisor Kellyanne Conway. He was a Republican who became a Trump critic and is now running for Congress in New York as a Democrat. Mr. Conway, welcome.
6: Hi. Oh, thank you, Steve.
1: E. Jean Carroll sued Trump twice and won twice. What role did you play in that?
6: Well, when she first came out with her book and it was excerpted in New York Magazine, I wrote an op-ed in the Washington Post saying that her story seemed quite credible and more credible than the story of Juanita Broderick, whose case Donald Trump had championed during the 2016 campaign. And then serendipitously, I ran into her at an event in New York City, and she walked up to me, thanked me for the op-ed and the support, and asked me, do you think I should sue? Do you think I have a claim? And I said, yes, you do, because even though the statute of limitations had run on any criminal prosecution for Trump's assault of E. Jean Carroll, he had basically said she was a liar and said he didn't know her. And that was defamatory. And I said, I know the lawyer who could bring that case. And I recommended to her Robbie Kaplan, the woman who won, a friend of mine who won the DOMA, the Defense of Marriage Act case in the Supreme Court, U.S. v. Windsor. Hmm. And I put them together in the next morning in an email, and the rest is history.
1: I just want to acknowledge for people listening, your dog is part of this discussion, which is totally fine. We also heard some kind of semi-truck horn out there because you're in Manhattan, the area where you want to represent in Congress.
6: Yes.
1: Okay,
6: yes,
1: so
6: yes.
1: You mentioned specifically Jean Carroll's lawyer, Robbie Kaplan. It's the payment for her legal team that seems to be at the center of this Justice Department investigation of some kind. Were you aware that Reid Hoffman was paying the bills, and does it matter that he paid the bills?
6: It doesn't matter that he paid the bills. At some point, I became aware of that, but I wasn't aware of it until very, very much later. It doesn't really matter, because what happens is in lawsuits like this is when you have an individual who doesn't have the money to file a big claim and who's suing somebody who has a lot of money, whether it be a corporation or an individual, you need to have the lawyer either has to finance it and as a contingency fee, which is normal, or the lawyer can share the risk, offload the risk by entering into a litigation funding agreement with somebody else. All the client cares about is whether or not she has to put money out herself. And that's all and that's exactly what the Court of Appeals held, that it doesn't make any sense that she would lie about that. And frankly, the lawyers, her lawyers corrected the mistake in the deposition before the trial, and had nothing to do with the evidence that was presented at trial on the question of the underlying event, because Donald Trump refused to testify. He was too scared to testify. So there was really no factual dispute at the trial of any serious way about what happened at Bergdorf Goodman.
1: Now, Ryan Lucas mentioned the cost of defending yourself, which is the situation that Carroll might find herself in, or that Reid Hoffman seems to find himself in. There's some kind of investigation. How can people targeted by Trump manage that?
6: It's very difficult. This is exactly the coercive effect that he seeks to create by encouraging the Justice Department to bring baseless allegations and baseless cases against people. They do have to defend themselves, even from frivolous cases. It requires lawyering. It requires people to respond to subpoenas and to review documents and to produce them to a grand jury. That can be quite daunting for people. And I think the answer is that we have to have more volunteer lawyers. And there are some amazing volunteers. There are huge crews of volunteer effort, of pro bono resources that are now available. But they're not available to everyone, but they're available certainly in a case, a high-profile case like this. I'm sure she's going to receive a lot of help. But still, it's scary for people. And it's costly.
1: I've just got about 20 seconds, but give me the one sentence explanation. Why are you a Democrat now and running for Congress?
6: Because the Democratic Party is the only political party in the country that cares about how people are and what they're doing, and cares about is not a political cult like the Republican Party. So that's basically it.
1: George Conway, who's running for Congress in Manhattan. Pleasure to talk with you. Thank you so much.
6: Great. Bye-bye.
3: This weekend is a big one for Arsenal fans. The London soccer team will celebrate their first place finish in England's top league, and they're in the finals for Europe's top trophy. NPR's Lauren Freyer reports from London.
7: English soccer, football, has no World Series, no Super Bowl. The team with the most points from wins and ties wins the Premier League. Arsenal wasn't even playing two Tuesdays ago when the math made their victory clear. And North London erupted in a sea of red jerseys. Arsenal, known as the Gunners, hadn't won a league title in 22 years. Police expect 500,000 fans at Sunday's parade. There have been celebrations from Brooklyn to South Sudan. Churches in Nigeria hoisted replica trophies. New York Mayor Zohran Mamdani wore an Arsenal tunic to Eid prayers.
9: Arsenal have really caught on amongst Gen Z, and particularly amongst Black fans.
7: Commentator Roger Bennett says Arsenal was one of the first English teams with a multiracial lineup. But for the past 22 years, their story has been a Greek tragedy of coming in second.
9: If this was ancient Greek times, we'd write the Odyssey about this Arsenal journey. You know, 22 years of dreaming for this title. Just an agonizing gauntlet of dashed hopes.
7: Nick Hornby wrote a 1992 memoir about that suffering called Fever Pitch. And he was one of thousands who ran out into the street last week when Arsenal won.
10: We're all joy-scrolling, you know, every goal from every angle.
7: But there is one more thing he'd like to see.
10: It's something that I've never seen in my life, a Champions League win. And you start to think about whether you ever will. Like I say, I'm nearly 70. And
7: Arsenal has never won Europe's top competition. But on Saturday, they face Paris Saint-Germain for that title as well. At the Gunners Pub, which serves special Gunners lager into Gunners pint glasses to fans in those Gunners jerseys, bartender Reese Butler says if Arsenal wins, there will be
11: a lot of tears and a lot of, you know, these manly men hugging each other and like people standing on cars and stuff. It's a lot of passion, a lot of passion.
7: Passion for Arsenal that spills far beyond this pub and this city. Lauren Freyer, NPR News, London.
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18: And you're tuned in to Morning Edition on OPB. The Oregon Public Utility Commission has denied a request from PacifiCorp for a temporary rate hike. The utility company had asked regulators to allow it to increase rates by nearly 3% while it waits for the results of a currently open rate case. PacifiCorp says it needs the boost to shore up its credit score. The decision to deny the temporary rate hike does not affect the pending rate case. In national news, a rocket belonging to Jeff Bezos's Blue Origin has exploded during a test at the launch pad. Last night's blast was felt in nearby Cape Canaveral and briefly turned the sky orange. Blue Origin said its New Glenn rocket exploded during an engine firing test and everyone is safe. Space Force officials said emergency responders remained on the scene more than an hour later. New Glenn is the rocket that Bezos' company might use to launch landers to the moon for NASA. It made its debut more than a year ago. Stay tuned to hear more of the latest headlines ahead on OPB's Morning Edition. 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Starts June 2nd at the Vault Theater in Hillsboro. Still to come on Morning Edition, the new head of CBS News, Barry Wise, is flexing her muscles at the network's most storied news program, 60 Minutes. We'll share some details about the shakeup. That's in about 20 minutes on Morning Edition from OPB. Cloudy in Portland as we start the day in the mid-50s this morning. National Weather Service expects those clouds to gradually decrease throughout the day with a high near 67. It's 5:21.
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12: It's Morning Edition from NPR News. Me, Martinez.
1: And I'm Steve Inskeep. Consumer prices are rising faster than they have in years. The latest inflation report was out Thursday. for the 12 months ending in April, and NPR's Scott Horsley has been reading, brings us his analysis for the same price as ever. Scott, good morning.
2: Good morning, Steve.
1: Okay, so I pay attention to gas prices, not as bad as they have been, still not great. How big a part of the inflation picture is that?
2: Yeah, it's a big piece of it. Gas prices are up about $1.40 from before the war began, and annual inflation was 3.8% in April. That's up from 3.5% in March. So it's moving in the wrong direction. That's according to the Commerce Department, which is the inflation yardstick that the Federal Reserve watches most closely. Until recently, Fed Governor Chris Waller had been eager to cut interest rates because he was more concerned with the weak job market than he was with rising prices. But Waller has changed his mind now that the job market appears to be stabilizing and inflation is a growing concern.
5: The longer the energy price shock continues, the greater the chance that these increases bleed into other prices.
2: Given where inflation is now and the direction it's been moving, Waller and his Fed colleagues appear unlikely to lower interest rates anytime soon, even though, of course, President Trump's been pushing very hard for that.
1: Okay, so in an ideal world, we would like inflation to be going down, economic growth to be going up. Instead, inflation is going up. What about economic growth?
2: Well, it turns out the economy grew more slowly in the first 3 months of the year than we had thought. GDP is the broadest measure of economic growth, and revised figures show GDP grew at an annual rate of just 1.6% in January, February, and March, down from an earlier estimate of 2%. Between higher prices and slower growth, it was not a great day for Treasury Secretary Scott Bessent to have to face questions in the White House briefing room yesterday. But Bessent tried to put a positive spin on the news.
8: These are short-term challenges that we will get over. It is challenging now, but unemployment is still low. Tax refunds were high. And consumer spending is still quite high.
2: Tax refunds were up about 11% on average from a year ago, and that has helped to prop up spending in the face of these high prices. But, you know, once those refunds are spent, some families may struggle to make ends meet.
1: Maybe families can pay their ever-increasing bills with a $250 bill. What do you say?
2: Yeah, the Washington Post broke the story that the Treasury Department has been pressing the Bureau of Engraving and Printing to design a new $250 bill featuring President Trump's likeness in honor of the country's 250th birthday this year. Right now, it is against the law to put a living person's face on paper currency in the U.S., but Bessent says Congress could change that law, and he wants to be ready if they do so.
8: I don't think that there's anything untoward about having the President of the United States, that the person who was President of the United States on the 250th anniversary bill.
2: That brought some immediate blowback from Democrats on Capitol Hill, though. Virginia Senator Mark Warner said if the White House put half as much energy into lowering cost as it does into stoking the president's ego, families wouldn't need a $250 bill just to fill their gas tank.
1: Scott, thanks.
2: You're welcome.
1: That's NPR's Scott Horsley.
3: Time now for StoryCorps. 72-year-old Naomi Noni Lin spent much of her life fighting for LGBTQ rights. About 10 years ago, she was diagnosed with agoraphobia, and that fear of public places kept her home, until Air Force veteran Mandy Lachey volunteered to help.
14: I thought I was just going to come over and maybe change a couple of light bulbs, and then I realized you were a foul-mouthed lesbian as well. And we just hit it off.
15: We can talk about anything. And I have something to look forward to now. Being agoraphobic and not leaving your house, I can't explain how horrifically lonely it is. But Fridays are my day that I have sunshine. It's a day that I have laughter in my life. And you are that sunshine and you are that light.
14: I had no idea what I was going to do before I met you. I got out of active duty in 2019. I'm disabled, and I was struggling really bad. So you just put this little light in my life, too, that I didn't even know that I needed. You always want to do the right thing. You always want to help somebody. You're just so good, Noni.
15: My grandmother was a little old country grandma, but she was a brilliant woman. And probably the most beneficial advice she ever gave me is you don't ever look down at somebody unless you're giving them a hand up.
14: Mm-hmm.
15: When I was in fourth grade, there was a little girl from an extremely poor family. She had one dress, and she wore that all the time. She smelled, and she stunk. And one day, there were three boys pushing her around, winking at her. And she was sobbing and terrified. And I beat the out of all three of those boys. About 20 years later, she came to my daddy's office with her husband, and they had named their first little girl Naomi. So, and I'm not advocating beating people up, but those actions of mine made a permanent impact on her life.
16: Mm-hmm.
15: And just the fact that you spend time with this old lady, have to think that somehow there's a little bit of karma. Maybe me beating those three little boys brought you in my life.
14: Well, I'm here and I'm not going anywhere.
15: You don't know how it makes me feel to belong to somebody. You're my baby girl.
14: Thank you. That means the world coming from somebody like you. And you are just as special to me.
3: That's Mandy Lachey with Naomi Lynn for StoryCorps in Tampa, Florida. 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
17: 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Ugh, that StoryCorps got me. 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Still to come on Morning Edition, a former senior CIA officer is accused of theft and making false statements. The FBI says a trove of gold and cash went missing from his CIA storage space, but it was found in his Virginia home. Hear more details, that's in about 15 minutes on Morning Edition. 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
19: Live from NPR News in Washington, I'm Dave Mattingly. Before the end of the day, Louisiana could become the latest state to approve congressional redistricting. The Republican-led state House approved a proposal yesterday to redraw its districts. The plan now goes before the state Senate in Baton Rouge, as Brooke Thornington with member station WRKF reports.
20: Several individuals had to be removed from the Capitol after the Louisiana House passed a 5-1 congressional map in favor of Republicans.
21: History will never forget. History will never forget.
20: Black lawmakers like Democratic Representative Denise Marcel say the new map is a disappointment.
22: It's frustrating to be here during this time. It's like we're going backwards, and I'm really frustrated.
20: The vote comes 1 month after the U.S. Supreme Court struck down the state's prior map, which had two majority black districts, and it weakened the Voting Rights Act. Louisiana's new map keeps a single majority black district in place. For NPR News, I'm Brooke Thorington in Baton Rouge.
19: More than a half dozen GOP-led states, including Texas, have approved new maps in an effort to help Republicans flip House seats in the November midterm elections. California voters approved a constitutional amendment to allow the state's Democratic-led legislature to change its map to counter the GOP. This is NPR News. The Senate race in Texas between Republican Ken Paxton and Democratic State Representative James Tallarico is expected to be among the most closely watched races from now until November. On the issues, Tallarico says, like other Democrats, he wants to see changes to how federal immigration officers, including those with ICE, do their jobs.
4: I do want immigration and customs enforcement. I believe in public safety. I think public safety is the most important thing that the government does. But this secret police force of masked men in unmarked vehicles terrorizing our hardworking neighbors is not keeping any of us safe.
19: He was speaking to NPR's Morning Edition. Paxton is the Attorney General of Texas, backed by President Trump. Paxton defeated four-term incumbent Senator John Cornyn in this week's Republican Senate runoff. Eight people are now confirmed dead as a result of Tuesday's chemical tank implosion at a paper mill in Longview, Washington. Three people are still missing. The bodies of another six employees were recovered yesterday at the Nippon Dynaware facility north of Portland. Anthropic is now Silicon Valley's most valuable artificial intelligence company, topping OpenAI. Anthropic announced a new round of financing yesterday that brings its valuation to $965 billion. Wall Street futures are higher ahead of the open. I'm Dave Mattingly, NPR News in Washington.
6: This is OPB. I'm Casey McGriff. The environmental response to that chemical spill in Longview, Washington is underway. April Ehrlich reports.
9: Longview officials are urging residents to stay away from drainage ditches that run throughout the city. They could be polluted with a chemical called white liquor, which spilled from this week's tank implosion at the Nippon Dynawave packaging plant. The city is flushing its drainage system with clean water to push pollution away from Longview's drinking water wells and to prevent the chemical from reaching the Columbia River. White liquor is highly caustic, with a high pH level like bleach. Touching it can cause second and third degree burns. While it can be immediately damaging, white liquor tends to neutralize fairly quickly. Once it hits water and mixes with naturally occurring acids, it essentially turns into water and salt. Still, officials are monitoring pH levels around the Columbia River, and they say Longview's tap water remains safe to drink. April Ehrlich, OPB.
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3: And I'm A. Martinez in Los Angeles, California. CBS Editor-in-Chief Barry Weiss is asserting full control over the network's news division.
1: The new owners of CBS brought Weiss in last fall from her center-right opinion and news site, The Free Press. The goal was to move coverage away from what they believe is a woke and anti-President Trump tilt. And now Weiss is trying to reinvent the network's most prestigious and highest-rated program, 60 Minutes.
3: NPR's David Folkenflik is with us now with more. So, David, how is Barry Weiss overhauling 60 Minutes?
24: Well, yesterday, among those forced out were the show's executive producer, Tanya Simon. She's a veteran of several decades, and two correspondents, each of whom confirmed that publicly. In a sense, this is what she was brought to CBS to do, what her bosses hope for and her critics fear. David Ellison and his father, Larry Ellison. Larry Ellison's the founder of Oracle, are Trump allies. This is, in a sense, what they would have wanted. The criticism, well, we can let the correspondents who were fired speak for themselves. Sharon Alfonsi and Cecilia Vega were laid off in April at an award ceremony. Alfonsi warned of the toxic spread of corporate meddling and editorial fear. She was talking about news coverage and judgment there. Last night, in a statement she shared with NPR, Cecilia Vega cited, quote, censorship both imposed and self-driven. It is dangerous for the show and dangerous for democracy. Anderson Cooper earlier walked away voluntarily. He was said to have been apprehensive of Weiss, according to people I spoke to. Weiss appointed Nick Bilton, executive producer, to run the show. He's a former tech columnist for The New York Times, a former investigative reporter for Vanity Fair, and he has produced documentaries. The one thing he hasn't done is work in broadcast news.
3: All right, so what does Nick Bilton have in mind for the show?
24: Well, he has a remit from Weiss to reinvent the show for the digital age. He told staffers, quote, I'm here to lead this show, not preserve it under glass. He said he'd be taking soundings for 30 days and get back to them about his plans. He wants it, he says, to be more available than just every Sunday. Funnily enough, over the years, 60 Minutes has sought new ways to innovate. It's done so online and new spinoffs and franchises like 60 Minutes Sports. 60 Minutes 2 was there for a while before it blew up. And there were short video segments on a failed platform called Quibi. All major news outlets, to be fair to Weiss here, are seeking to find a path to digital salvation. In Bilton's case, he has the backing of the Ellisons, who own Oracle, as I mentioned, also control TikTok US, are intending to get CNN as well in another big corporate takeover. So Bilton is familiar with them covering the tech world. His opening memo, I must say, was about innovation and not about ideology.
3: Tell us about what the reward and the risk is for Barry Weiss here.
24: Well, look, she's been here since last fall. She initially tried to change and take over the CBS Evening News, which was flagging before she arrived. She named Tony DuCoppel as the anchor there. It seems to be flagging since he has been put in place. It's often below 4 million viewers a night. There's been one headline after another about internal dissent. 60 Minutes itself is the real prize for CBS. It's its top-rated news program. It works so well because it was an insular culture and so devoted to its approach. Under Tanya Simon, over the past year, the show was up 9% in the ratings. So if Weiss makes this a big hit online and on other platforms with new

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1: Over of Warner Brothers Discovery, which is, of course, the parent company of HBO and CNN, among other properties, that could go through before the next season of 60 Minutes starts, though there might well be legal challenges to it. People inside both CBS and CNN are already speculating and concerned about what role Weiss might play in leading the cable news giant in the years to come.
2: That's NPR media correspondent David Folkenflik. David, thanks.
1: You bet.
3: An apartment complex in Dallas exploded Thursday. Three people are dead, including a child, and others are missing. Dylan Duke from our Dallas station KERA is covering this. Dylan, good morning.
4: Good morning.
3: It exploded. What happened?
4: Yeah, so around noon Thursday, Dallas firefighters were responding to a reported gas leak in the Southwest Oak Cliff neighborhood. But before they actually got there, there was an explosion followed by a fire that ripped through a nearby apartment building. So when those first responders arrived, they quickly realized they would need backup, and about 120 firefighters were there at its peak. Now, after containing the fire and excavating the debris, three bodies were found, two females and one child. We also know five people were injured, with one being in critical condition but stable. And this building complex had 23 units, so It's possible more people will be discovered.
3: What did you see when you went there?
4: On the street where the explosion happened, 9th Street, I saw dozens of emergency vehicles. There was a firefighters using water cannon to put out the flames of this building that was mostly rubble and black with char. Really, the entire complex was leveled by the explosion and fire. And outside the Family Assistance Center, which police set up inside a nearby high school, there were people looking for their friends who were missing. I saw about a dozen people carrying their stuff in black trash bags into that assistance center. Some said they had lost everything except the clothes on their back. Others I spoke to were also looking for a prominent Democratic Party precinct chair, Sylvia Collins, who lived on the first floor of the apartment complex. She is just one of the people who are unaccounted for currently.
3: Dylan, I just want to note, I mean, gas is extremely, it can explode, obviously, but it doesn't always. I can recall a gas leak on my own street and people were smoking while repairing it. If it's outside, it's not that dangerous, but it can be. Do you know that the gas leak was responsible here?
4: Authorities haven't given an official reason. They have referred to it as, you know, a gas explosion. But the natural gas company, Atmos, said in a statement the fire department told them that a construction crew unrelated to Atmos had damaged one of the firm's gas pipelines by the apartment block. And, you know, while officials investigate the cause, the fire department has been working throughout the night to excavate the remaining debris and recover any additional victims. And that's been very tough on the firefighters. Jason Evans is a spokesperson for the fire department.
5: There are a number of things that we are before we are first responders. That is, excuse me, you know, we're parents. With school being let out and the possibilities regarding who might be in those apartments, you know, they really weigh on the heart.
4: The Red Cross is currently in Dallas providing hotel rooms to people who lost their homes in the fire.
3: What do you hear from people in the neighborhood?
4: A lot of people were shocked and scared just by the actual explosion itself. I spoke to Natasha Sanchez, who said she could feel the blast from almost two blocks away.
6: Felt like my house shook, like it was hit by a car or something, but there wasn't a noise. It was just felt like a small earthquake, big enough to make me get up and walk around my house to see if something had hit the side of the highway near my house.
4: Sanchez was in the area helping care for the people who had been displaced.
3: Dylan Duke in Dallas covering an explosion that seems to have destroyed an apartment building. He's at KERA. Thanks so much.
4: Thank you.
0: This is OPB's Morning Edition. Thank you for choosing to start your Friday tuned in. Savings accounts across the country are shrinking fast, and more Americans are turning to credit just to cover the basics. We'll share more details along with the rest of the morning's important business news in about 10 minutes on the Marketplace Morning Report. 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
1: Good morning, I'm Laura Kane at the BBC. One of Hong Kong's leading journalists is starting a 5-day prison sentence after losing his appeal against a conviction, as the BBC's Danny Vincent explains.
2: Ronson Chan was convicted in 2022 of obstructing the police when he refused to show plainclothes officers his identity card when requested. In 2023, a court sentenced him to 5 days in prison. At the time, he appealed the decision and was granted bail. Today, he entered court wearing a black T-shirt with the words "Press Freedom" printed on. The court upheld the conviction.
1: Romania's condemned Russia after a drone hit a residential building close to the border with Ukraine, injuring 2 people. Russian drone fragments have fallen on Romania before, but this is the first to have hurt anyone in the NATO member country. This resident's from the city of Galatz, where the drone landed.
3: Well, I think it's another provocation by the Russians. I don't believe this was an accident. This has happened too many times for the Russians to be doing this by accident. Either that or they're highly incompetent at waging war. But NATO needs to do something about this.
1: And Indian officials are forecasting a weakened monsoon that will bring the lowest rainfall in 11 years, fueling concerns over crops and food prices. The monsoon usually arrives at the start of June and is the lifeblood of India's economy, delivering almost 70% of annual rain. I'm Laurie Kane at the BBC in London.
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6: Enemy Martinez, a former CIA officer, has been arrested by the FBI for allegedly taking home millions in cash and gold bars. Investigators also say he made up parts of his resume to get his job. NPR's Bill Chaplin joins us now to talk about the case. Bill, I don't know if this is a spy thriller or a comedy, but it's writing itself. This movie is writing itself. So this is really a story about a former CIA officer who tried to outfox the CIA.
7: Well, that's the question, right? His name's David J. Rush. We haven't heard a lot of his side of the story, but we do know he's 49 years old. He lives in Northern Virginia, according to government records. And Rush apparently served in the U.S. Navy before applying to the CIA back in 2009. Since then, he's risen to a senior level, but FBI agents arrested Rush on May 19th after agents searched his home and found, like you said, more than 300 1-kilogram gold bars. They're valued at more than $40 million. And these details are sort of stunning, right? I mean, like a spy novel, they all come from an affidavit by FBI Special Agent Matthew T. Johnson, who works in the Counterintelligence Division in Washington. And Johnson says the FBI also seized $2 million in U.S. currency at Rush's house and about 35 high-end wristwatches, including lots of Rolexes. Rush is charged with a felony count of theft of public money, and when I contacted his defense attorney yesterday, she declined to comment.
6: So how did this all come out?
7: Well, the CIA says it called in the FBI to investigate Rush after an internal investigation found potential violations of the law. Last fall, Rush started requesting large amounts of foreign currency and tens of millions of dollars in gold bars and getting them. And here's another part of the puzzle. According to court documents, the CIA hasn't found any record yet of why Rush said he needed the money. The affidavit says he just needed it for, quote, work-related expenses. In a joint statement, the CIA and FBI say they're working closely together, and they'll ensure accountability for this.
6: Now, what about the part where he made up part of his resume, allegedly?
7: Well, the FBI says that when Rush applied to the CIA back in 2009, he fabricated parts of his education and military record. He listed an undergrad degree at Clemson University and a master's degree at Rensselaer Polytechnic Institute. But this spring, both of those schools told the FBI they have no record of Rush ever attending their classes. Rush also apparently claimed he was a military pilot, but records show he never had any pilot evaluations, and he doesn't hold a pilot's license, according to the affidavit. There's also what the government calls time card fraud. The FBI alleges that after Rush was discharged from the Navy Reserves, he kept filing for compensation for military leave for another 10 years.
6: Wow. So where is David Rush now?
7: Well, he's in the custody of the U.S. Marshals Service in Virginia. Magistrate Judge William E. Fitzpatrick has found probable cause in the case, and he set a detention hearing for Rush next Friday. He hasn't entered a plea yet. I will note that the court docket mentions that after the initial charge was filed, a hearing was postponed to allow time for further proceedings before a grand jury. So the one criminal charge we know about is based on the FBI affidavit, not on a grand jury indictment. So we don't know what might come out from a grand jury proceeding. As you know, those are routinely held in secret.
6: All right, that's Bill Chappell. Thanks a lot, Bill, for all the details of this crazy story.
7: Glad to talk to you, A.
0: This is OPB. Thank you for starting your day with Morning Edition. Treasury Secretary Scott Bessent said yesterday that President Trump has several red lines when it comes to making a deal with Iran.
8: Iran has to turn over their highly enriched uranium. They cannot pursue a nuclear weapon. And the Strait of Hormuz has to be free and open as it was before.
0: The latest on efforts to end the war, that's coming up in the 6 o'clock hour of OPB's Morning Edition. Also ahead in the next hour, a conversation with banjo virtuoso Bela Fleck and soprano Renee Fleming about their collaborative album celebrating Appalachian folk music. We'll tell you about the winner of the Scripps National Spelling Bee, who won last night after a rapid-fire spell-off, and the latest on recovery efforts at a Longview paper mill, where a massive tank rupture earlier this week has left several people dead. Those stories and more still to come, so stick with us and thanks for listening.
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0: 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A mostly cloudy day ahead with some scattered showers for eastern Oregon, not too hot either. Newport's expecting a high of 56. Showers in the Dalles, where the high is 67. Mostly cloudy in Portland, also a high of 67. It's 551.
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10: From Marketplace, I'm Novosafo. Good morning. We got positive news from the manufacturing sector this week. Orders for durable goods, that's items designed to last 3 years or longer, rose more than expected in April. They were up 7.9%. That's a sign of strong economic growth despite inflation, high interest rates, and an energy price shock rippling through the globe. Marketplace's Mitchell Hartman has the details.
12: Durable goods orders can be volatile, partly because they include new aircraft, and a bunch of them added to Boeing's logbook can significantly bump up the numbers. In April, civilian aircraft orders were up a whopping 166%. Foreign and domestic airlines have been rushing to replace their aging fleets, says Richard Abulafia at Aerodynamic Advisory. And now they have additional incentive, the soaring price of jet fuel.
13: High fuel prices remind everybody that if you can get a jet with, say, 15% better fuel efficiency, you need to get that jet.
12: As for warplanes, with geopolitical tensions running high from Europe to Asia to the Middle East, Abulafia says U.S. defense contractors are seeing
13: strong ongoing demand for F-15s, F-35s, F-16s, and whatever else on the export front.
12: The thing is, the strength in manufacturing isn't limited to aircraft, says Nationwide economist Oren Klatchkin.
14: Artificial intelligence continues to offer a pretty solid lift. AI investment also actually is helping to support other aspects, metals, machinery.
12: As data centers get built out across the country, they have to be filled with routers and servers, plus conduits to power them and racks to hold them. I'm Mitchell Hartman for Marketplace.
10: Speaking of artificial intelligence, Anthropic, the startup founded just 5 years ago, is now valued at almost $1 trillion. That's according to its latest fundraising disclosure. The maker of the Claude chatbot is now worth more than rival OpenAI. Both are expected to go public sometime this year. Let's do the numbers. Well, Japan's Nikkei closed up 2.5%. The Shanghai Composite Index tumbled 0.7%. The FTSE in London is up now about 0.25%. Dow, S&P, and NASDAQ futures are up in the 0.1% to 0.2% range. Brent crude is down 1.5% at $92 per barrel. The 10-year Treasury yield is down marginally at 4.45%.
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10: More than a third of all Americans think they'll lack enough savings to retire. That's according to a survey from the Washington, D.C.-based think tank Employee Benefit Research Institute. It found rising healthcare costs and housing expenses are contributing to financial anxiety. And they're forcing some retirees to go back to work, to unretire. We spoke with Anna Romero in New York, who retired from an operations role at 55. Now at 74, she's back on the job market.
15: They were moving the entire operations unit to Mumbai, India. And they wanted to get rid of everybody, especially that was there 25 plus years. My husband, you know, was with me and he was working, you know, so he was doing good at his job as well. So, you know, between his income and what I was getting from my annuity, from my stocks, from my unemployment, we were good. And then in 2014, that's when I started noticing symptoms. I called his doctor, we made an appointment, he went, they did all the pertinent testing, and a week later he called me and he said, you know, your suspicions are correct. He's got Alzheimer's. And unfortunately he passed away September 2023. I didn't know this until then, that when you both on Social Security, husband and wife both on Social Security, you don't get both checks when one deceased. You get one or the other, and you get the higher of the two. So his check went away. I mean, that was almost $2,000. I only got half of the pension because we had 50-50 survivor. That was another $1,000 that went away. So now the whole income is down $3,000. So now it's just me, myself, and I with the same bills and the same mortgage. Half of the income. And that's when everything started going a little crazy for me. I went into a kind of state of depression and, you know, went to the doctor, got help trying to deal with his loss. And then now, you know, trying to make sure we keep the house. But in the meantime, I depleted my annuity and most of my pension stuff because how else was I going to pay for stuff other than drawing down? And like, all these things going crazy. And then I said to myself, okay, I guess I'm going to have to go back to work, you know, so that I could have income coming in to help me manage the expense. I think what I'm being interviewed for, if it materializes, I think it's pretty good. There's two one that I'm looking at. There's two separate jobs. It's also part-time because I don't want to commit to 8 hours. I mean, I do have my conditions, and that was another reason for getting a part-time job, because if you get a job, you get the benefits. One-third of my income goes to healthcare, so that's a big relief. So that's, you know, one big bill that I don't have to, you know, account for. I tell people, you know, if you're thinking of retirement, you got to remember to look at the whole picture, because if you still have a mortgage and your job doesn't come with paid medical, the retirement, you're going to need extra money. Never in a million years would I expect to find myself in the situation that I am over the last few years. Never.
10: That was Anna Romero, unretired at age 74. Our executive producer is Nancy Fregali. Our digital team includes Antoinette Brock, Emily McCune, and Dylan Mietinen. Our engineers are Brian Allison, Sam Keenan, and David Schreck. And I'm Nova Safo with the Marketplace Morning Report. 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
0: This is OPB. 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A key inflation gauge accelerated in April to the highest level in 3 years, reaching 3.8% last month. Just the latest sign that spiking gas prices and higher food costs are squeezing Americans' finances. Meanwhile, more Americans sought unemployment benefits last week, but layoffs remain low despite economic uncertainty caused by the Iran war. Hear more details on Morning Edition. It's 6 o'clock. Good morning. Iran won't agree to a peace deal with the U.S. unless it includes the fighting in Lebanon. Israel is expanding its invasion. Where that leaves President Trump's efforts to get out of the war, it's Morning Edition from OPB. In this hour, we hear from the Democrat hoping to flip Texas. James Tallarico faces Republican Ken Paxton in a state where other Democrats fell short. He'll tell us how he views the race and immigration. Also, the National Spelling Bee is decided not with one final word, but 32. And the latest on recovery efforts after a Longview paper mill had a massive chemical tank rupture earlier this week. It's Friday, May 29th. I'm Jess Hazel with Steve Inskeep and A. Martinez. OPB's Casey McGriff has Northwest headlines in a few minutes. It's 6:01. News is next.
16: Live from NPR News in Washington, I'm Korva Coleman. Israeli Prime Minister Benjamin Netanyahu says the country intends to take control over even more of Gaza, expanding to 70% of the territory. As NPR's Aya Batraoui reports, this is a reversal of President Trump's ceasefire deal that envisioned a gradual withdrawal of Israeli troops.
17: There's still no international peacekeeping force in Gaza and no disarmament agreement with Hamas. Instead, Israeli assassinations of Hamas commanders has ramped up, and Palestinian families say Israeli-backed local militias have pushed them to relocate closer to the coast. Israel now controls two-thirds of Gaza, up from around 50% when the ceasefire was signed in October last year. Israeli Prime Minister Benjamin Netanyahu told an audience this week about the continued push. The next step, he says, is to expand that control to 70%. He said Israel was tightening its grip on Hamas from every direction. Some members of his cabinet, like the defense minister, support displacing Palestinians from Gaza, or what they call voluntary migration. Aya Batraoui, NPR News, Dubai.
16: Vice President Vance commented last night on a potential peace deal between the U.S. and Iran. He said, quote, "We're not there yet, but we're very close." He added, "It is hard to say if or when President Trump would sign any deal." The nonprofit news site ProPublica has released a new investigation. It says the White House asked a Pentagon office to give a loan worth $620 million to a company linked to President Trump's oldest son, Donald Jr. The Pentagon's Office of Strategic Capital invests in firms that can take over supply chains of critical minerals from China. The office invested in Trump Jr.'s company, which was involved with the company Vulcan Elements. Robert Federacci of ProPublica says the deal was initiated by an aide to President Trump.
18: When the call came in from the White House, Pentagon staff were asked to move at an unusually rapid speed. The staff were working late nights with little sleep to get this loan done in a matter of weeks, which for the Office of Strategic Capital is quite fast. Usually these deals are deliberated for months. The quote from one of the people involved was, "The call came from the White House. We have to get this done."
16: He spoke to NPR's All Things Considered. The Pentagon says no company gets special treatment. The White House says that the president's team is working with private industry to secure the nation's critical mineral supply chain. A spokesman for Donald Trump Jr. says he does not discuss companies that he is invested in with federal government officials, and he has no knowledge of how this deal came together. A spokesman for his venture capital firm also says it played no role in obtaining the loan for Vulcan Elements. You're listening to NPR.
19: This is OPB. I'm Casey McGriff. 11 people are presumed dead in the Longview paper mill disaster in southwest Washington. It appears to be the state's deadliest workplace tragedy in nearly a century. Bryce Dole reports.
20: On Tuesday, a massive tank ruptured and released tens of thousands of gallons of corrosive chemicals at the Nippon Dynawave Packaging Company. 8 people have been confirmed dead, 3 more are missing, and officials believe they're dead. That would make it Washington's deadliest workplace accident since the state's coal mining disasters decades ago. The most recent comparable incident occurred in 1930, when 17 people died in the Pacific Coast coal mine explosion in the town of Carbonado. In 2010, 7 people were killed in a refinery explosion in Anacortes. An investigation into the Longview tragedy is ongoing. Bryce Dole, OPB.
19: The Oregon Public Utility Commission has denied a request from Pacific Corp for a temporary rate hike. From our news partner KLCC, Zach Ziegler reports.
21: Pacific Corp asked regulators to allow it to increase rates by nearly 3% while it awaits the results of a currently open rate case, saying it needs the boost to shore up its credit score. Commission Chair Letha Tawney says a utility's credit rating is a concern because it can affect whether or not they can get loans to make improvements or buy electricity.
22: And so the commission is really evaluating carefully, are we at a point where reliability is at risk or important upgrades are not going to get done? And that really shapes our decision.
21: The decision to deny the temporary rate hike does not affect Pacific Corp's pending rate case. I'm Zach Ziegler reporting.
19: The former bookkeeper for the Eugene Weekly has been sentenced to 3 years in prison. From our news partner KLCC, Nathan Wilk reports.
23: Prosecutors accused Alicia Young of stealing more than $138,000 from the newspaper. She later pleaded guilty to theft and aggravated theft. In court Wednesday, Young's lawyer said she was sorry and had struggled with cocaine abuse. Eugene Weekly editor Camilla Mortensen brought her journalism students to watch the proceedings. Her hands shook as she read a victim's impact statement. She told reporters that she felt no joy to see Young taken out of the courtroom in handcuffs.
24: I wish that when she first began to do this, we had been able to find it and stop it and get her the help earlier rather than it coming to this.
23: After prison, Young will serve 2 years of supervised release. Mortensen says the Weekly is also seeking financial restitution. This is Nathan Wilk reporting in Eugene.
19: We've got more news online. Check opb.org throughout the day for the latest. This is OPB.
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3: It's Morning Edition from NPR News. I'm Steve Inskeep in Washington, D.C.
4: And I'm A. Martinez in Los Angeles, California. Israel's war in Lebanon has complicated the Trump administration's effort to get out of the war with Iran.
3: Here's how those two conflicts are connected. When the United States and Israel attacked Iran early this year, Iran's ally Hezbollah in Lebanon struck back against Israel. Israeli forces then invaded Lebanon. Now President Trump wants out of the war, and Iranians are insisting that any peace deal should include Lebanon. Israeli forces have intensified attacks there and moved further into the country.
4: Here to tell us more about this is NPR's Jane Arraf in Beirut, the capital of Lebanon. Jane, so we've been hearing a lot about whether the U.S. is close to an agreement with Iran or not. Where do things stand?
5: Well, here's the latest from Vice President J.D. Vance last night in Washington. He said, quote, "We're not there, but we're very close." He did say, though, that it's hard to say if or when President Trump would sign a deal. So there's that uncertainty. U.S. and Iranian officials over the past week have said that a potential deal would reopen the Strait of Hormuz and it would leave nuclear talks for later. One of the sticking points there is still what Iran does with its stockpiles of highly enriched uranium. The U.S. wants it to send those out of the country.
4: So as Steve mentioned earlier, Iran has insisted it won't sign a deal with the U.S. without an end to the war in Lebanon, where Israel is fighting the militant group Hezbollah. Any sign of that happening?
5: Well, Israel has actually intensified its attacks here, and it could indeed put an agreement between Iran and the U.S. at risk. It has expanded its invasion in the south and yesterday launched another attack in a Beirut suburb where Hezbollah has offices, the first attack in Beirut in almost 3 weeks. The Israeli prime minister has said he will crush Hezbollah, the militant group, but civilians are paying a very high price here. And that's while Israel, despite a ceasefire there, has also expanded areas of Gaza that it has occupied, and it intends to take more, according to Israel's prime minister, which is pushing civilians into smaller and smaller areas.
4: Today in Washington, Lebanese and Israeli military officials are meeting again. How much leverage, Jane, does the Lebanese government have over Hezbollah?
5: Well, not a whole lot. Hezbollah was formed to counter an Israeli invasion in the 80s and has since become a part of the Lebanese state, essentially. Not just security, it has parliament members, runs social services, so it still wields quite a lot of power. We sat down recently with Hezbollah's spokesman here, and he said they will not disarm while Lebanon is under attack.
4: Now, it's supposed to be a ceasefire in Lebanon. Clearly, it is not. How is the country coping with that?
5: Well, their entire border villages erased in the south, and fighting now centers around the district of Tyre. That city has been inhabited for 5,000 years. It has important Roman sites, a nearby Crusader castle. Lebanese culture minister Ghassan Salameh tells NPR the Israeli strikes have put those at risk.
6: I can tell you that in Tyre, there has been bombing around 100 meters from the ruins. The Beaufort Castle has been hit directly, but archaeologists cannot reach there.
5: He says he hopes there will be a ceasefire soon to allow them to assess the damage. And meanwhile, of course, there's the human cost, tens of thousands of people being displaced again from there.
4: That is NPR's Jane Arraf in Beirut. Jane, thank you.
5: Thank you.
3: Ali Vaez has been listening with us. He directs the Iran Project at the International Crisis Group. We called him at the start of this week after President Trump said the Iran deal was largely negotiated. And now we follow up at the end of the week. Mr. Vaez, welcome back.
25: Good morning, Steve.
3: Is the agreement largely negotiated now?
25: That appears to be the case. I think there might still be some differences over some of the wording of the text of the agreement, but it appears to be largely done.
3: Okay, so we have reports of extending the ceasefire, in a sense, for 60 days under a memorandum of understanding. What would that do?
25: So this is a one-page document that basically does a few critical things. One is that it would end the war in a comprehensive manner, not just between Iran and the U.S. and Israel, but also is supposed to extend to Lebanon, as you had in your report. And then it would also see the process of reopening of the Strait of Hormuz, this critical choke point for the global economy. Iran would lift its own blockade, and the U.S. would also lift gradually its blockade of Iranian ports. It would also have a non-aggression understanding between Iran and the United States, which would implicitly apply to their allies in the region. And it would basically describe the direction of travel in terms of how both sides want to resolve the nuclear issue without getting too much into the technical details, and would allow both sides 60 days renewable to negotiate the details of a comprehensive nuclear deal.
3: 60 days renewable. So this could just go on and on and on, maybe for the better if it means no war?
25: Correct. I think this is the best off-ramp from a road that should not have been taken to begin with. Let's be honest, it took 2.5 years, about 10 years ago, to negotiate a nuclear deal with Iran. Now, with issues being so much more complicated, with trust being so much lower than was the case in the past, it is unrealistic and too ambitious to have a deal in a 60-day window. But again, because it's renewable, I think the parties would have the time and space to try to negotiate a deal.
3: Help me understand one part of this, though. You said that part of this deal has to be a comprehensive peace through the region that includes no more war in Lebanon. Israel has said it doesn't agree with that. It wants to continue its invasion of Lebanon and its attacks on Hezbollah. Does that mean that Israel is able to veto this deal?
25: It does provide Israel with the ability to undermine the agreement, maybe not at the beginning, because at the beginning, President Trump can twist Prime Minister Netanyahu's arms to force him to pull the plug on confrontation with Hezbollah and the war in Lebanon. But of course, because none of the problems are fundamentally resolved, it is quite possible that a few weeks from now or a few months from now, Israel would resume its attacks against Hezbollah. That would destabilize the ceasefire. But if the Iranians are benefiting from it, I doubt that they would withdraw from this understanding with the United States. Hmm. There's been many years of direct Israeli Hezbollah fighting, which Iran was not involved in. This time was different because Hezbollah came to Iran's rescue. But if this war is over, then we can go back to status quo ante that maybe a few weeks or months down the road. If there is another confrontation in Lebanon, it will be a bilateral issue between Israel and Lebanon.
3: And not involve the United States. Interesting. Now, the United States has said there are a few things that they must have. Treasury Secretary Scott Bessent told reporters yesterday that President Trump wants these things. Let's listen.
1: Iran has to turn over their highly enriched uranium. They cannot pursue a nuclear weapon. And the Strait of Hormuz, back to your question on energy, has to free transit. Navigation of the seas has to be free and open as it was before.
3: From what you're telling me, it sounds like some of those demands are at best put off. The Strait of Hormuz is going to remain ambiguous because Iran is right there, and you're saying they have agreed to continue talking about Iran's nuclear program rather than make some commitment on it.
25: That is correct. There's only so much you can get in a one-page agreement, and these are some of the headlines, not containing the details that are required for their implementation. For instance, Iran would say that it would dispose of the stockpile of highly enriched uranium, but the mechanism, the schedule, and how it's going to be done, it's going to be negotiated later on. And remember, Steve, that in the first 30 days that the Strait is supposed to open up, they have to do minesweeping, and in that period, traffic would have to go through Iranian territorial waters, so Iran would remain in control.
3: Hmm. Ali Vaez of the International Crisis Group, thanks as always for your insights, this time at the beginning and the end of the week. Appreciate it.
25: My pleasure. Thank you.
4: Former Attorney General Pam Bondi is appearing before House lawmakers investigating the sexual abuse cases involving the late financier Jeffrey Epstein. NPR's Ava Berger has more.
7: Members of the Republican-led House Oversight Committee are expected to question Bondi about how she oversaw the release of millions of documents on convicted sex offender Jeffrey Epstein. Critics and even some Trump supporters have condemned the release, saying it was sloppy and revealed the personal information of some survivors. Bondi was ousted from the Justice Department's top job in April. At a contentious hearing in February, Democratic lawmakers grilled her. Bondi defended the DOJ's work at that hearing.
8: We've released more than 3 million pages, including 180,000 images, all to the public, while doing our very best in the time frame allotted by the legislation to protect victims.
7: A group of Epstein survivors said they are concerned that Bondi will be behind closed doors and transcribed, not videotaped. Dani Bensky met Epstein when she was a young ballerina. She alleges he sexually abused her, threatened her, and coerced her.
9: It should be transcribed, it should be filmed, and it should be publicly released as quickly as possible.
7: She said that a group of survivors will be demonstrating. DOJ attorney Harmeet Dhillon will be part of Bondi's legal team. Legal experts told NPR that makes sense since Bondi will be testifying about her official role as a former attorney general. Dhillon did not respond to multiple requests for comment. The Justice Department said Dhillon and other department personnel will be at the hearing, quote, to assist the committee in understanding the department's role in implementing and complying with the Epstein Files Transparency Act during her tenure. Stephen Gillers is a professor emeritus at NYU School of Law and an expert in legal ethics. He said he'll be looking out for, quote, complete and candid answers from Bondi.
11: Why did she initially say there are no additional Epstein files? And then it turns out there are tens of thousands of documents. Did she not know, or was she covering up?
7: The Oversight Committee has questioned a number of high-profile people about Epstein, including former President Bill Clinton and current Commerce Secretary Howard Lutnick. Ava Berger, NPR News.
0: You're listening to Morning Edition on OPB. I'm Jess Hazel. The environmental response to the chemical spill in Longview, Washington is underway. Longview officials are urging residents to stay away from drainage ditches that run throughout the city. They could be polluted with a chemical called white liquor, which spilled from this week's tank implosion at the Nippon DynaWave packaging plant. White liquor is highly caustic, with a high pH level like bleach, and touching it can cause second and third degree burns. Officials are monitoring pH levels around the Columbia River and say Longview's tap water remains safe to drink. The city is flushing its drainage system with clean water to push pollution away from Longview's drinking water wells. In international news, dozens of Palestinians in Gaza City gathered for funeral prayers for 10 people killed in Israeli strikes. The strikes also injured more than 20 people, according to Shifa Hospital. The Israeli military says it targeted two Hamas militants. Israeli Prime Minister Benjamin Netanyahu says Israel is expanding its control in Gaza. Keep listening to hear more updates on the news of the day on OPB's Morning Edition. 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James Tallarico says he can win and become the first Democrat in decades to win a U.S. Senate race in Texas, in part because of the various scandals surrounding his opponent.
12: The most corrupt politician in America just became the Republican nominee.
0: Tallarico talks more about why he can succeed where so many other Democrats have failed. That's in about 20 minutes on Morning Edition from OPB. It is 6:21.
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3: I'm Steve Inskeep.
14: And I'm Michelle Martin. Good morning. Grammy Award-winning Renee Fleming is often most seen and heard on the world's greatest opera stages. And Bela Fleck is a Grammy Award-winning banjo player, best known for his blend of roots music with other genres. Now they've joined forces for an album of Appalachian bluegrass where even Dolly Parton makes an appearance. It's called The Fiddle and the Drum. There are mountain songs, ballads, and folk hymns celebrating traditional American music.
10: You cause me to weep. You cause me to moan.
14: I started our conversation by asking how this unusual partnership came about.
15: I learned to play the guitar when I was about 12 years old and then added other instruments to it, badly, by the way. Sort of after I had recorded a lot of my standard repertoire, I thought it would be really fun to examine this music. Mm-hmm. So the label said, you've got to meet Bela Fleck. So we met in New York and started this project a long time ago.
14: Bela Fleck, what about you? Do you remember how you met?
16: Well, I'm still blushing, but yes, I remember Renee had a list of maybe hundreds of songs she liked. She loves to do a lot of research, and she came down to Nashville and we recorded a few things, kind of did some demos. And so we finally found a space to explore it, and we continued it, and we completed it.
10: And so once again, my dear Johnny, my dear friend.
14: What intrigued you, though, about the collaboration?
16: Well, I am a big fan of female vocalists of all stripes and a huge Joni Mitchell fan and Bonnie Raitt, Linda Ronstadt, and Emmylou Harris. So this is someone at the highest level coming up and saying, hey, do you want to do something you always wanted to do?
14: You mentioned Joni Mitchell. The album takes its title, The Fiddle and the Drum, from a song that was first recorded by Joni Mitchell in 1969.

0: it's sort of organized around themes of loss and war. What was the thinking there?
1: Yeah, we both loved these first six songs and thought they went together for some reason that was never spoken.

0: Renee, while I have you here, you resigned from your role as artistic advisor to the Kennedy Center after President Trump's takeover. You pulled out concerts that had been scheduled for this year. You've performed there many times. You were a Kennedy Center honoree. You know, it's set to shut down for 2 years starting in July. And I just wonder, you know, what are your thoughts about that?
1: Oh, it's all been painful. This was always the most beautiful bipartisan institution. There was something for everybody. It was a gorgeous, diverse audience. I loved walking through. I was proud to be part of the Kennedy Center. And hopefully everything can be stopped.
0: And Bela, you also pulled out of performances that had been scheduled.
2: I think the whole thing is very sad and very unmusical. I think music is about breaking down barriers, welcoming people, even what Renee and I are doing, you know, reaching out from different musical idioms towards finding a way to make music together. That's more like what the Kennedy Center is about. And it just felt it was going in a direction that was hard to watch and hard to be a part of.
0: Okay, Renee. Dolly Parton, the legend,
1: I know,
0: joins you for this incredible duet.
1: Exactly.

0: How did that happen?
1: Well, I said to him, I said, well, of course it would be a dream to work with Dolly Parton, but I can't imagine that could ever happen.
0: I just think it's kind of cute how you feel like she wouldn't have returned your phone call, but okay.
2: Yeah, me too. I'm with you on that.
0: I mean, I'm clocking that.
1: When I heard what she did, I thought, wow, to blend in with another person's voice and style is not a small thing. You don't just do it, you know, in one take.
0: Renee, you know what? I was curious about what's going on with your voice. Is there something different physically about how you use your voice for this type of music compared to opera?
1: Yeah, well, definitely. I have found over time that when I'm singing outside the classical genre, I need to typically stay in my lowest range because otherwise it starts to sound operatic. In Broadway, there's something in between that I can manage stylistically. But for this album, because it's atmospheric, it's mournful, it made sense to really stick with this lower range, unless I'm doing the whoops and the oohs.
0: is there...
1: And those are fun.
0: Those are fun. Did you feel like a different person singing this music?
1: No, because it's not any different for me than the difference between singing French opera and Strauss and German opera. I mean, those all require stylistic shifts based on the centuries in which the music was composed, the language, the actual style of the particular piece. It's all the same. It's really just adapting to a different genre and style.
3: Don't waste the beauty.
0: Do you have a hope for who you hope will find this album?
2: Yeah, well, I mean, I start in a different position. Maybe Renee can relate to this a little bit, but I'm a banjo player. So everybody's expectations of me are so low. It's almost impossible for me not to shatter them. And so if your idea is that this is like, what a terrible idea, and then you hear it, it's really quite nice.
0: That is Grammy Award-winning banjo player Bela Fleck and Grammy Award-winning soprano Renee Fleming. Their new album, Together, is The Fiddle and the Drum. Thank you both so much for talking with us.
2: Thank you.
1: Thank you, Michelle.
3: Till the 4th day of July.
0: This is NPR News.
4: Good morning. 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The city of Longview's drinking water remains safe days after a chemical tank ruptured at a paper mill, releasing hundreds of thousands of gallons of a caustic chemical.
5: The water that you were drinking before this incident is the same water you're drinking today.
4: The Longview paper mill disaster in southwest Washington seems to be the state's deadliest workplace tragedy in nearly a century. We'll get an update in about 15 minutes on Morning Edition. 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
6: Live from NPR News in Washington, I'm Dave Mattingly. There's still no official word of a deal to extend the ceasefire between the U.S. and Iran by 60 days. Vice President Vance says the two sides are very close to an agreement amid ongoing talks. The extension would give the Trump administration time to negotiate over Iran's nuclear program. Secretary of State Marco Rubio says the U.S. is designating Brazil's two largest criminal factions as terrorist organizations. Julia Carneiro has more.
7: In a statement, Marco Rubio said the Red Command, or CV, and the First Command of the Capital, or PCC, were, quote, two of the most violent criminal organizations in Brazil. The gangs are now considered specially designated global terrorists. And Rubio says the label of terrorist organizations is to apply from June 5th onward. Brazil had been trying to avoid the change, fearing it could be used as a pretext for undue interference from the U.S. But this comes a day after Rubio met with Flávio Bolsonaro, former President Jair Bolsonaro's son, who advocated for the change and plans to run for president. For NPR News, I'm Julia Carneiro in Rio de Janeiro.
6: Guatemala's president denies he's reached agreement with the Trump administration to help go after drug traffickers in his country. This follows a New York Times report suggesting joint strikes involving the U.S. would be carried out. This is NPR News. Former Attorney General Pam Bondi is on Capitol Hill this morning. She's expected to face questions from a House committee investigating the late convicted sex offender Jeffrey Epstein. Bondi is scheduled to testify behind closed doors about the Trump administration's release of the Epstein files, which critics have called incomplete. Advisors to the Food and Drug Administration are recommending the next COVID-19 vaccines target the latest variant to become dominant in the U.S. Here's NPR's Rob Stein.
8: The FDA advisors are recommending that the new COVID a variant known as XFG, which is now causing more than half of all new COVID cases in the U.S. The recommendation came despite concerns that the government is gathering less data about which new variants are emerging. The World Health Organization recently recommended the next vaccines target a different variant, known as LP.8.1, but said shots targeting XFG could also be used. The FDA will now make a final decision about the next COVID booster formulation. Rob Stein, NPR News.
6: Major League Baseball's team owners are proposing a salary cap next season, one the players' union vows never to accept. A ceiling on team salaries was last proposed in 1994, leading to a more than seven-month player strike. I'm Dave Mattingly in Washington.
9: This is OPB. I'm Casey McGriff. The Oregon Ducks are set to host an NCAA regional baseball tournament this weekend. From our news partner KLCC, Love Cross reports the action includes rivals Oregon State and Washington State.
10: The Ducks are the 11th seed this year and are hosting regional action for the second consecutive season. Oregon will take their 40-16 record into the Eugene Regional with the Beavers, Washington State, and Yale. Oregon coach Mark Wasikowski says hosting a regional tournament is an honor, and with the addition of OSU, it's even more significant.
11: Now that we're not in the same league, we get a chance to do this. I think it's great. I think it's great for the fans. It's two good baseball teams that are in a regional where there's four teams, and let's not be short-sighted. The other two teams that are in a regional are really good as well.
10: Game 1 pits Oregon State against Washington State Friday at noon. Oregon will face off against Yale in Game 2 Friday evening at 5. I'm Love Cross reporting.
9: This is OPB.
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13: 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I'm Steve Inskeep.
14: I'm E. Martinez.
15: And I'm Leila Fadel. Can Texas shift blue? Democrat James Tallarico believes he can flip the Senate seat in the typically deep red state in November. The Texas state representative is running against the Trump-endorsed state attorney general Ken Paxton, who ousted incumbent Senator John Cornyn in the Republican primary this week. Paxton is, to put it mildly, controversial. He was impeached by the Texas House, accused of bribery and abuse of office. He faced down felony fraud charges and is accused of extramarital affairs. Paxton says he's the victim of political smear campaigns. Tallarico and his party believe those scandals give the Democrat an edge.
16: The most corrupt politician in America just became the Republican nominee for the United States Senate. That kind of corruption is the rot at the core of this whole broken system. It's why we can't afford anything. It's why we can't get ahead, no matter how hard we work, because for 50 years, billionaire mega donors and their puppet politicians like Ken Paxton have been rigging the rules of this economy against us.
15: You know, Ken Paxton won and then wasted no time coming up with taunting, in many cases, anti-LGBTQ nicknames for you. Six-gender Jimmy, James Tallarico, Tofu Tallarico, as his way of denouncing your positions on gender-affirming care, immigration, energy, religion. What do you make of these insults?
16: Well, we just announced last night that we have I'm a Talafrico t-shirts available on our website for purchase, jamestalarico.com, for all the Talafricos out there. You know, we're
15: so there's merch from
16: these. That's right. That's exactly right. So, you know, we're running against this politics. You know, these, I think we're all tired of these old dudes who are pretending like this is professional wrestling, you know, all slathered up and throwing these silly nicknames at each other. Like these nicknames don't lower the price of groceries. They don't lower the price of gas. They don't lower the cost of housing and childcare and prescription drugs.
15: Well, that's true, but they were an effective mechanism for President Trump. He would name his political opponents a nickname. It would stick. It did seem to be an effective way of going after his political opponents. You feel that's different now? I mean, because it's beyond Paxton, right? We saw Stephen Miller post this anti-trans post about you.
16: Yeah, I actually disagree. You know, the President Trump in both of his elections won with razor-thin margins, certainly not mandates. And both of those, I think, were motivated by a dissatisfaction with the economy. And so I think sometimes these nicknames got the credit for these victories when really it was people fed up with a broken system. And so many people who voted for Donald Trump in 2024 here in Texas, they didn't vote for him because of the nicknames. They actually hated that kind of stuff. They hated the way he talked to people, but they thought that he could lower costs. They thought he could get the economy back on track as a businessman. They thought that he was going to drain the swamp. They thought he was going to end the forever wars. They thought he was going to release the Epstein files. You know, a little over a year into this administration, the president has failed on all four counts. I think we have a real opportunity to extend an open hand to our family members, our friends, our neighbors who voted for Donald Trump because they put their faith in him for valid reasons. And that, I think, is what's going to make the difference in this race. I really don't think it's the taunting and the name calling.
15: You've said that you're willing to break with your Democratic caucus.

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1: In Laredo, on our southern border. And I know that those federal policies during the Biden administration created chaos in our border communities. And so I am putting forward a comprehensive vision for how we transform this broken immigration system, securing the border, adding more border patrol, modernizing our ports of entry so we can stop the flow of fentanyl into our communities, and also welcoming hardworking immigrants who want to make this country richer and stronger, as immigrants always have.
2: What do you think about ICE? Because some of the more progressive candidates in your party want to see it abolished.
1: Well, I want to put an end to this secret police force, and I want to rebuild an agency that's actually focused on immigration and customs enforcement. Uh-huh. And that's not what's happening here. I do want immigration and customs enforcement. I believe in public safety. I think public safety is the most important thing that the government does. But this secret police force of masked men in unmarked vehicles terrorizing our hardworking neighbors is not keeping any of us safe. And I think people are ready for someone who's going to tackle this broken immigration system with the seriousness that it deserves.
2: That's Texas State Democratic Representative James Tallarico, the Democratic nominee for Senate in Texas. Thank you so much for your time.
1: Thanks for having me.
2: We've asked Tallarico's opponent, Ken Paxton, for an interview and comment. We have not heard back.
3: The Scripps National Spelling Bee ended with two finalists in a rapid-fire spell-off. Eighth grader Shrey Parikh set a record to take home the trophy. We have a report from NPR's Rachel Treisman. That's Treisman.
4: Nearly 250 spellers arrived in D.C. for Bee Week, but only 9 made it to Thursday's final. By the end of the night, only 2 were left, and officials needed a quick decider. So they hauled out a big silver buzzer, prompting gasps from the crowd and a pit in 14-year-old Shrey Parikh's stomach.
5: I calmed my mind, I got some water, and I just tried to take it all in stride and do the best I could.
4: Each contestant had 90 seconds to spell as many of the provided words as possible. Parikh crushed 32. That's a record for the spell-off, which has been used 3 times since its debut in 2021. Parikh won over $50,000 in cash, among other perks. This is the California native's 3rd B, after placing 89th and then 3rd in recent years.
5: I would say definitely just keep trying, because trying is the best thing you can do and it's the most important thing you can do.
4: This is the first time in 15 years that the Spelling Bee was held in D.C., where it started over a century ago. The final took place at a concert hall not far from the White House, packed with family members, supporters, and some curious locals.
6: Oh my God, it is actually really exciting.
4: Maryland resident Christy Kim got the bug after watching a county-level spelling bee in her area. She loved it so much, she brought a friend to D.C. for the final.
6: Feels very like tense, but like in a good way, because you're like at the edge of your seat hoping they get every single letter right.
4: And several of the spellers in the crowd, eliminated from earlier rounds, told NPR they were just happy to have reached this level. The younger ones hope they'll get the chance to come back next year, and spectators like Kim feel the same.
6: We honestly might be B people now.
4: But Parikh won't be competing, which he says leaves him about 5 new free hours every day, ideally for tennis and math competitions. Rachel Treisman, NPR News.
3: 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Oh, yeah.
2: Ha ha. This is OPB. Cloudy in Portland as we start the day in the mid-50s this morning. The National Weather Service expects those clouds to gradually decrease throughout the day, with mostly sunny skies later on and a high near 67. Similar weather tomorrow, but it will start to get sunny and hot Sunday and into the start of next week. Portland could see highs in the 90s by Tuesday. 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

0: Good morning, I'm Laura Kane at the BBC. The head of the World Health Organization is appealing for more funding to help contain the Ebola outbreak in the Democratic Republic of Congo. Speaking in the capital, Kinshasa, he said only a third of the needed support has been secured. The BBC's Barbara Pletasha.
1: Dr. Tedros has been sending messages of reassurance and solidarity, telling Congolese people they are not alone. He and other health officials have said they are still trying to catch up with a rare species of the Ebola virus that spread undetected for weeks, probably months, in a remote area where dozens of armed groups have operated for decades.
0: The former head of the Chinese temple, known as the birthplace of Kung Fu, has been sentenced to 20 years in jail after being convicted of crimes including embezzlement and taking bribes. Shu Yongxin, the former abbot of the Shaolin temple, was disrobed then arrested last year after being accused of misappropriating temple assets. Wildlife officials in western India have put several Asiatic lions under quarantine after seven animals died in a suspected virus outbreak. Preliminary investigation shows the deaths could have occurred due to Babesia infection, which is transmitted by ticks. Ambarasan Ethirajan reports.
2: Gir Wildlife Sanctuary and its surrounding areas are home to nearly 900 Asiatic lions. This reserve in western India is the last remaining home for this endangered species, which once roamed from the Middle East to East Asia.
0: I'm Nora Kane at the BBC in London.
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4: This is OPB. I'm Jess Hazel. Every day we learn a little more about what happened in Longview, Washington, early Tuesday morning. Recovery efforts continue there after a massive tank rupture that killed people at a paper mill and sent chemicals into the environment. OPB's Courtney Sherwood has been following this story from the start. She spoke with All Things Considered host Jeff Norcross to share the latest details.
5: So the death toll from the disaster has climbed. What can you tell me about that?
6: Yeah, so this news is sad but not surprising.
5: Yeah.
6: Recovery crews have retrieved the remains of six people who were at the mill when the tank ruptured. That means the death toll is now at eight. And that also means we can say this is the worst workplace accident that Washington State has seen in a century.
5: Yeah, yeah.
6: And it is likely to climb. People are not declared dead until they are retrieved. And there are another three people still missing, not likely to have survived. I should note it's a challenging recovery effort. We don't know how long it's going to take because this tank is still leaking. There's industrial equipment at this site that people have to work around. And nobody wants more injuries. So they're going to take the time they need to do this safely.
5: Of course. There's the environment, too. Huge amounts of caustic chemicals were released on Tuesday. Is that going to be a hard cleanup?
6: Yes and no. The bad news is the sort of short term. This stuff called white liquor is this very caustic chemical that was released tens of thousands of gallons into the environment. And they use this to turn trees into pulp. Big deal. And you don't want to get close to this stuff. It got into ditches near the paper mill. They found some dead fish. The pH level changed in the Columbia River, so there's evidence that it got that far. And so right now there's a big effort to dilute this. They are actually diverting water from a different river, the Cowlitz River, into ditches in order to protect drinking water. But there's good news, too. This is not a forever chemical. This stuff, when it gets into the environment, actually bonds with other stuff that's out there and it will essentially, over a relatively short period of time, turn into salt and water.
5: Mm.
6: So we've got to respond now, but it won't be there for the long run.
5: A direct question that a lot of people in Longview want an answer to, is the drinking water safe in Longview, Washington?
6: Yeah. I mean, that is a huge part of the point of this effort to flush stuff now. And the answer, well, I think Chris Collins can say it better than me. He is the assistant city manager and public works director for Longview.
7: The water that you were drinking before this incident is the same water you're drinking today. Our plant is extremely complex, but is extremely safe. And there are built-in redundancies that the plant will shut down way before any contaminants would enter into the public drinking water system.
5: Okay, Courtney, you've described where things stand now very well. But could take a step back for me, would you? Longview has been a mill town essentially since it was founded a century ago. What does this disaster mean for that community?
6: Yeah, I just got to say, because I still work there, R.A. Long founded Longview. He was a timber baron who he set this up as a place for the paper industry, for the logging industry. And that those roots are deep. And here's what Brian Wood, who works for Nippon, the paper mill, said earlier today.
8: We work in a highly hazardous atmosphere and a highly hazardous industry. We approach it with the utmost care in everything that we do.
6: So according to Wood, most of the operations at the mill are paused while the recovery takes place. But I think community members know this is dangerous and they want to know people are going to be safe, but they also want people to go back to work and hold on to those roots that they have. You know, we've seen over the decades, a lot of the Northwest timber industry, paper mills have shut down, have dried up. And the thing that we are hearing from people in Longview, where this company is a huge employer, 1,000 people in a kind of metro statistical area of about 115,000. So everybody knows someone that works there. They want to go back to work. They want to hold people accountable. They want to know what went wrong. And then they want to know it's safe.
5: Courtney, thank you for the update. I appreciate it.
6: Thanks a lot, Jeff.
4: Courtney Sherwood is OPB's climate and environment editor. 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Still to come on Morning Edition from OPB, writer E. Jean Carroll won 2 civil lawsuits against President Trump for sexual abuse and defamation. Despite that, Trump has maintained his innocence. Now, the Justice Department is going after this perceived enemy of Trump, opening an investigation into Carroll. That story in the 7 o'clock hour of OPB's Morning Edition.
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11: And I'm Steve Inskeep. California Governor Gavin Newsom made an endorsement in the Los Angeles mayor's race. He said Thursday he's supporting current Mayor Karen Bass. The primary is on Tuesday. Bass faces challengers left and right. One is a Democratic socialist who hopes to follow the lead of the mayor of New York. A second got his start in reality TV and has run a populist campaign with viral videos. Here's Frank Stoltz of LAist News.
12: Spencer Pratt came to prominence as a self-described villain on The Hills, which chronicled the lives of several young men and women in Los Angeles.
13: I was proud of myself for not doing what I wanted to do to you, because what I wanted to do and say to you, dear, woo, I didn't, because I was praying.
12: Pratt declined an interview with LAist, but has said he was inspired to run for mayor after his house burned down in last year's Palisades fire, which destroyed nearly 7,000 structures and killed 12 people. The 42-year-old Pratt blames the city's lack of preparedness for the devastation. Pratt says he's a Republican. He's also a COVID-19 vaccine denier who sells crystals online. He has the support of President Trump and Joe Rogan. And he's tapped into deep voter discontent, not just over the fire response, but over a homelessness crisis, a lack of affordable housing, and departing film and TV production jobs. During one debate, Pratt says drugs are driving the homelessness crisis.
13: The reality is, no matter how many beds you give these people, they are on super meth. They are on fentanyl. These people do not want a bed.
12: Pratt says people need to be arrested and placed into rehabilitation, repeatedly if necessary. But housing experts say the main driver of the crisis is a lack of affordable housing. More than 40,000 people are homeless in L.A. Voters say ubiquitous tent encampments and images of people using drugs on the streets create a feeling of chaos, even though crime is down. Mayor Bath says she's made progress on the problem, pointing to an almost 18% drop in street homelessness from 2023 to 2025. At a labor rally, she acknowledges there's work to be done.
14: We are beginning to turn things around, but the bottom line is, I'm not finished.
12: The 72-year-old Bass has the backing of the establishment, the Democratic Party, big labor, and numerous business groups, but she's vulnerable with an unfavorable rating topping 50%. That's one reason City Council member Nithya Raman got into the race. She is a member of the Democratic Socialists of America, who is running to the left of Bass. At a debate, the 44-year-old Raman says Bass has not done enough to tackle homelessness.
15: I don't think anybody in Los Angeles right now can say that we are satisfied with spending extraordinary amounts of money on our homelessness response and getting only incremental progress in response. I want to change that.
12: On the city council, Raman fought to lower the amount landlords can increase rents, supported a $30 an hour minimum wage for hotel workers, and opposed pay raises for police officers, saying the money should go to social services. The police union and big real estate interests, in turn, have spent nearly $1 million in attack ads against Raman. A UC Berkeley LA Times poll this week shows Bass with 26% of the vote, Raman with 25, and Pratt with 22. If nobody gets a majority of support in the June 2nd primary, the top two vote-getters will face off in a November runoff. For NPR News, I'm Frank Stoltz in Los Angeles.
10: Collecting bits of printed paper might seem like an old-fashioned hobby in a digital age, but as Buffy Gorilla reports, the act of preserving paper seems to be attracting a new generation of collectors.
16: The Agriculture Hall in Allentown, Pennsylvania, smells like a treasure-filled attic, part musty, part mysterious, and full of hidden gems bathed in fluorescent light.
17: I was able to find a postcard of a street that I always drove in back in New Jersey. So I was like, let me get something that just reminds me of home.
16: Hannah Song is 29 and an Allentown paper show first timer.
17: It's really exciting. I thought it was going to be a little boring, but I'm actually having a lot of fun.
16: If it's printed on paper, it's likely here. Comic books, old newspapers, song lyrics, or posters. The heart of the show is Postcard Row. People perch on the edge of wooden chairs for hours, searching for a treasure. 51-year-old Chad Updegrove and his younger brother Brad grew up with a father who was a history teacher and a keen collector.
18: These are mostly World War I and World War II war bond posters. My father collected this stuff for decades and decades, and he came to this paper show probably ever since it's been in its existence. My brother and I are kind of taking up where he left off.
16: The paper show has been happening since 1970. Sean Clutinati runs the twice-yearly event, which welcomes approximately 170 dealers from more than 25 states.
19: Over the last 14 years, what I've been seeing is I'm getting younger and younger dealers. As some of the senior vendors are retiring and moving on, they're being replaced with dealers who have found just the same passion for the history.
16: 22-year-old Sam Davis of Wichita has been collecting Civil War-era memorabilia since high school.
20: A lot of people really like me just because I'm young. People are really surprised I'm here and that I buy like a lot of this stuff and I'm able to find so much of it.
16: Brian Hanley is a buyer and collector of stock and bond certificates from the 1800s to today.
21: Andrew Carnegie's U.S. Steel Corporation. This is a stock certificate.
16: Hanley is also on the younger side for a collector.
21: I always get feedback on is that I'm one of the youngest people in the room as a 36-year-old, which is, to me, kind of wild.
16: Watching the hall fill up with excited paper collectors, it's clear how much old paper is appreciated. But what about fresh collectibles? Lisa Breich and Yudai Kaneyama mentioned they are not creating any new ephemera.
22: I don't write letters much anymore, and I'm not a crafter.
23: I don't write much, but I talk a lot.
16: Hannah Song, on the other hand...
17: I love writing letters. I think writing a letter is so much more intimate. When you're just typing something out, you can always click the backspace button and delete it.
16: Do you know if your friends save the letters you send them?
17: I know they do because I go to their apartments and they have it hanged up, which is so precious to me.
16: By the end of the two-day show, 1,300 people had walked through the doors. Sean Clutinati says dealers and even the security guard commented on this year's younger crowd, so he's excited for what's next. For NPR News, I'm Buffy Gorilla in Allentown, Pennsylvania.
10: 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I'm Amy Martinez.
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4: 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The head of the World Health Organization has arrived in Congo's capital to support efforts against a rare Ebola outbreak. Health workers are struggling with a lack of equipment, distrustful locals, and armed groups. The virus, with no approved treatment or vaccine, has led to over 1,000 suspected cases and 238 deaths. Hear the latest. That's ahead on Morning Edition. Thank you for choosing to start your Friday morning tuned in. Glad to have you. It's 7 o'clock. Good morning. The Justice Department has been targeting perceived enemies of President Trump. A new investigation involves a major Democratic donor and the writer who won a sexual abuse claim against Trump. It's Morning Edition from OPB. Ratings for 60 Minutes are up and it's winning awards, but still, the new head of CBS News wants to remake it. Barry Wise replaced the executive producer with one who's never worked in broadcast news. Also, inflation is higher than it's been in almost 3 years. A Federal Reserve governor who had wanted to cut interest rates now leans against it. And perhaps one of the most surprising results in Oregon's May primary election, an upset in the Hillsborough State Senate race. It's Friday, May 29th. I'm Jess Hazel with Steve Inskeep and A. Martinez. OPB's Casey McGriff has Northwest headlines in a few minutes. It's 7:01. News is next.
0: Live from NPR News in Washington, I'm Corva Coleman. A federal judge has temporarily blocked the Justice Department from paying out any money from a new $1.8 billion fund. President Trump says this would go to anyone who claims they were targeted by the agency. Critics have said it's a slush fund that could pay money to rioters who assaulted police during the January 6th attack. Former U.S. Attorney General Pam Bondi is set to testify in a closed-door hearing before members of Congress today. She to answer questions about her handling of files belonging to late sex offender Jeffrey Epstein. NPR's Ava Berger reports.
1: The Republican-led House Oversight Committee is expected to question Bondi about how she handled the release of millions of documents. Critics have said the process was sloppy and revealed the personal information of some survivors. Bondi was ousted from the Justice Department's top job in April. Some Epstein survivors, like Danny Bensky, are frustrated that the hearing will be behind closed doors, not videotaped.
2: It should be transcribed, it should be filmed, and it should be publicly released as quickly as possible.
1: Bondi joined a growing list of high-profile people the committee has questioned about Epstein, including former President Bill Clinton and current Commerce Secretary Howard Lutnick. Ava Berger, NPR News.
0: Stocks opened higher this morning as crude oil prices inch down. NPR's Scott Horsley reports the Dow Jones Industrials are up 180 points.
3: Speculators in futures markets are betting that oil will soon start flowing again through the Strait of Hormuz. But businesses that actually use oil say falling futures prices don't reflect the actual risk to supplies. ExxonMobil warned this week that physical stockpiles of oil are approaching record low levels. And unless they're replenished, oil prices could spike again in the coming weeks. AAA says retail gasoline prices in the U.S. dipped about 3 cents a gallon overnight, but the average price of $4.39 is still about $1.40 higher than before the U.S. launched its war with Iran. The U.S. trade deficit narrowed slightly last month. The Commerce Department says exports and imports both increased in April, but exports grew more. Scott Horsley, NPR News, Washington.
0: A rocket belonging to Jeff Bezos' Blue Origin company exploded during a test yesterday. NPR's William Jones reports.
24: The failed test on Thursday night at Cape Canaveral saw the night sky painted orange. Video footage shows the rocket on the pad, and then seconds later a large fireball erupts. Homes nearby were left shaking. Blue Origin said that the rocket, which is called New Glenn, exploded during an engine firing test. That test was being conducted ahead of a planned satellite launch next week. Posting on X, Jeff Bezos, who founded Blue Origin, said it's too early to know the cause. He said it's been a rough day, but the team would get back to rebuilding and flying. Nobody was hurt, and local officials say there's no threat from fumes. William Jones, NPR News.
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5: This is OPB. I'm Casey McGriff. Authorities confirmed 6 deaths among the 9 people missing inside of a packaging facility days after a chemical tank ruptured in Longview, Washington. The 3 remaining workers are presumed to be dead. At a press conference yesterday afternoon, Longview Fire Chief Brad Honig said crews will continue recovery efforts and are working with the coroner's office to notify all families.
6: Priority is ensuring responder safety while treating every victim with the greatest dignity, care, and respect possible. As individuals are recovered from the site, they undergo decontamination before being transported to the Cowlitz County Coroner's Office.
5: On Tuesday, more than 500,000 gallons of a hazardous material called white liquor spilled out at the Nippon Dynawave paper mill. The blast killed 8 people and injured several others. The rupture is believed to be one of the deadliest workplace accidents in Washington in recent decades. The Justice Department is suing 4 states, including Oregon and Washington, after they refused to issue confidential license plates to federal law enforcement agencies, despite having done so in the past. Conrad Wilson reports.
7: The lawsuits were filed in Oregon, Washington, Massachusetts, and Maine. They seek to force the states to resume what the federal government describes as longstanding routine policies, issuing undercover license plates to agencies such as the FBI. The Oregon DMV temporarily paused creating new undercover license plates to all federal agencies in April. DMV officials say they need to review the program to ensure it's complying with state law, including Oregon's sanctuary policies that prohibit using state resources for federal immigration law. The federal government argues the state's policy is unconstitutional and also jeopardizes officer safety. License plates have been a key tool federal immigration authorities have used as part of their enforcement efforts. Conrad Wilson, OPB.
5: A small school district took steps earlier this year to move to a 4-day school week. Then an order from Governor Tina Kotek forced the district to reverse course. Elizabeth Miller reports.
8: The Port Orford Langlois School District serves a little over 200 students. The district had conducted a community survey that showed shifting to a 4-day school week might help attract and retain teachers. Superintendent Aaron Miller says the district on the southern Oregon coast is at a disadvantage.
9: We are very isolated where we're at, so it makes it worse. Small district, we aren't able to, you know, pay a giant wage, but the housing in our area comes with a giant price tag.
8: The Oregon Department of Education counts 75 school districts in the state with a likely 4-day week or mixed schedule. Oregon has one of the shortest school years in the country. Governor Kotek's recent order for schools to maintain instructional time means there likely won't be any more 4-day districts in the future. Elizabeth Miller, OPB.
5: This is OPB.
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11: It's Morning Edition from NPR News. I'm Steve Inskeep in Washington, D.C.
10: And I'm A. Martinez in Los Angeles, California. The Justice Department has opened another investigation that involves perceived political adversaries of President Trump.
11: This new probe centers around the writer E. Jean Carroll, who won 2 lawsuits against the president for sexual abuse and defamation.
10: NPR Justice Correspondent Ryan Lucas is here. So what can you tell us about the investigation, Ryan?
26: Well, the investigation is being handled by the U.S. Attorney's Office in the Northern District of Illinois, and it stems from a lawsuit that E. Jean Carroll filed and won against Trump. A source familiar with the matter tells me the focus of the investigation right now is a nonprofit, American Future Republic, and funding that it provided to pay for some of Carroll's legal expenses. Now, the nonprofit is backed by Reid Hoffman. Hoffman is a billionaire co-founder of LinkedIn. He's a major donor to Democratic causes. I'm told that investigators are looking into potential money laundering laundering and obstruction, but there's some conflicting information on whether Carroll herself is currently under investigation. The U.S. Attorney's Office in Chicago put out a statement last night saying media reports that it had opened an investigation into Carroll were false. But one source tells me prosecutors are examining whether Carroll committed perjury, while another says Carroll is not currently under investigation, but certainly could be as the probe moves forward. Neither Carroll nor her attorney provided comment, and Hoffman couldn't be reached for comment.
12: And all of this has to do with a deposition that Carroll gave in one of her lawsuits against Trump.
26: That's right. A deposition in 2022. Trump accused Carroll of lying in that deposition about who was paying some of her legal fees. Carroll said no outside folks were chipping in to help out with the bills. It later came out that Hoffman's nonprofit was helping out. An appeals court later looked at that very issue after Trump challenged the verdict in the lawsuit, and the court found that there was no evidence to suggest that Carroll personally secured the outside funding, and it said that Carroll had plausibly forgotten about the funding, and evidence showed she, quote, was simply not involved in the matter of who was or was not funding her litigation costs. That's what a three-judge appeals court panel found. Trump, for his part, has consistently denied Carroll's claims and called trials a witch hunt.
12: So, Ryan, how does this investigation fit the pattern you've seen in President Trump's second term?
26: Well, look, President Trump repeatedly said on the campaign trail that if he won, he would seek vengeance on his perceived political enemies. And the Justice Department in his second term has repeatedly gone after Trump's critics and political adversaries. Former FBI Director James Comey has been indicted twice by this Justice Department, most recently for allegedly threatening Trump by posting a photo of seashells on social media. New York State Attorney General Letitia James, a Democrat, was indicted on financial charges last fall. The Southern Poverty Law Center, a longtime target of conservatives, was recently charged with misleading donors for paying informants to infiltrate hate groups. And now we have this investigation involving a major Democratic donor who Trump has called out publicly. And then E. Jean Carroll, who has been a very outspoken critic of Trump and who won huge financial settlements against him in court, totaling nearly $90 million.
12: Yeah. How successful has DOJ been with these cases?
26: Well, the Justice Department has flamed out repeatedly with these cases against Trump's critics. The first prosecutions against Comey and James were tossed out by a court after a judge found that the prosecutor who had secured the indictments was unlawfully appointed. We have seen grand juries reject the Justice Department's attempt to indict Democratic lawmakers over a video they put out urging military members to refuse illegal orders. But even though the department has struggled, these investigations, these prosecutions do impose real costs, real pain on those who are targeted, even when the cases fizzle.
12: That's NPR's Ryan Lucas. Ryan, thanks for laying this out for us.
26: Thank you.
13: In denying E. Jean Carroll's accusations, the president once said she was, quote, not my type. Carroll later used his quote as a title for a book. Our next guest is part of Carroll's story. George Conway is a lawyer, once married to Trump advisor Kellyanne Conway. He was a Republican who became a Trump critic and is now running for Congress in New York as a Democrat. Mr. Conway, welcome.
14: Hi. Thank you, Steve.
13: E. Jean Carroll sued Trump twice and won twice. What role did you play in that?
14: Well, when she first came out with her book and it was excerpted in New York Magazine, I wrote an op-ed in the Washington Post saying that her story seemed quite credible and more credible than the story of Juanita Broderick, whose case Donald Trump had championed during the 2016 campaign. And then serendipitously, I ran into her at an event in New York City, and she walked up to me, thanked me for the op-ed and the support, and asked me, do you think I should sue? Do you think I have a claim? And I said, yes, you do. Because even though the statute of limitations had run on any criminal prosecution for Trump's assault of E. Jean Carroll, he had basically said she was a liar and said he didn't know her. And that was defamatory. And I said, I know the lawyer who could bring that case. And I recommended to her Robbie Kaplan, a friend of mine who won the DOMA, the Defense of Marriage Act case in the Supreme Court, U.S. v. Windsor. And I put them together in the next morning in an email, and the rest is history.
13: I just want to acknowledge for people listening, your dog is part of this discussion, which is totally fine. We also heard some kind of semi-truck horn out there because you're in Manhattan, the area where you want to represent in Congress.
14: Yes.
13: Okay,
14: yes.
13: So you mentioned specifically Jean Carroll's lawyer, Robbie Kaplan. It's the payment for her legal team that seems to be at the center of this Justice Department investigation of some kind. Were you aware that Reid Hoffman was paying the bills, and does it matter that he paid the bills?
14: It doesn't matter that he paid the bills. At some point, I became aware of that, but I wasn't aware of it until very, very much later. And it doesn't really matter because what happens is in lawsuits like this is when you have an individual who doesn't have the money to file a big claim and who's suing somebody who has a lot of money, whether it be a corporation or an individual. The lawyer either has to finance it as a contingency fee, which is normal, or the lawyer can share the risk, offload the risk by entering into a litigation funding agreement with somebody else. All the client cares about is whether or not she has to put money out herself. And that's all and that's exactly what the Court of Appeals held. It doesn't make any sense that she would lie about that. And frankly, the lawyers, her lawyers corrected the mistake in the deposition well before the trial and had nothing to do with the evidence that was presented at trial on the question of the underlying event because Donald Trump refused to testify. He was too scared to testify. So there was really no factual dispute at the trial of any serious way about what happened at Bergdorf Goodman.
13: Now, Ryan Lucas mentioned the cost of defending yourself, which is the situation that Carol might find herself in or that Reid Hoffman seems to find himself in. There's some kind of investigation. How can people targeted by Trump manage that?
14: It's very difficult. This is exactly the coercive effect that he seeks to create by encouraging the Justice Department to bring baseless allegations and baseless cases against people. They do have to defend themselves, even from frivolous cases. It requires lawyering. It requires people to respond to subpoenas and to review documents and to produce them to a grand jury. That can be quite daunting for people. And I think the answer is that we have to have more volunteer lawyers. And there are some amazing volunteers. There are huge crews of volunteer effort of pro bono resources that are now available, but you know they're not available to everyone. But they're available certainly in a case, a high profile case like this. I'm sure she's going to receive a lot of help. But still, it's scary for people, and it's costly.
13: I've just got about 20 seconds, but give me the one sentence explanation. Why are you a Democrat now and running for Congress?
14: Because the Democratic Party is the only political party in the country that cares about what people, how people are, and what they're doing, and cares about, and is not a political cult like the Republican Party. So that's basically it.
13: George Conway, who's running for Congress in Manhattan. Pleasure to talk with you. Thank you so much.
14: Thanks. Great. Bye bye.
15: This weekend is a big one for Arsenal fans. The London soccer team will celebrate their first place finish in England's top league, and they're in the finals for Europe's top trophy. NPR's Lauren Freyer reports from London.
18: English soccer, football, has no World Series, no Super Bowl. The team with the most points from wins and ties wins the Premier League. Arsenal wasn't even playing two Tuesdays ago when the math made their victory clear. And North London erupted in a sea of red jerseys. Arsenal, known as the Gunners, hadn't won a league title in 22 years. Police expect 500,000 fans at Sunday's parade. There have been celebrations from Brooklyn to South Sudan. Churches in Nigeria hoisted replica trophies. New York Mayor Zohran Mamdani wore an Arsenal tunic to Eid prayers.
19: Arsenal have really caught on amongst Gen Z, and particularly amongst black fans.
18: Commentator Roger Bennett says Arsenal was one of the first English teams with a multiracial lineup. But for the past 22 years, their story has been a Greek tragedy of coming in second.
19: If this was ancient Greek times, we'd write the Odyssey about this Arsenal journey. You know, 22 years of dreaming for this title. Just an agonizing gauntlet of dashed hopes.
18: Nick Hornby wrote a 1992 memoir about that suffering called Fever Pitch. And he was one of thousands who ran out into the street last week when Arsenal won.
20: We're all joy scrolling, you know, every goal from every angle.
18: But there is one more thing he'd like to see.
20: It's something that I've never seen in my life, a Champions League win. And you start to think about whether you ever will. Like I say, I'm nearly 70.
18: Arsenal has never won Europe's top competition. But on Saturday, they face Paris Saint-Germain for that title as well. At the Gunners Pub, which serves special Gunners lager into Gunners pint glasses to fans in those Gunners jerseys, bartender Reese Butler says if Arsenal wins, there will be
21: a lot of tears and a lot of, you know, these manly men hugging each other and like people standing on cars and stuff. It's a lot of passion, a lot of passion.
18: Passion for Arsenal that spills far beyond this pub and this city. Lauren Freyer, NPR News, London.

This is OPB's Morning Edition. Happy to have you. The Oregon Public Utility Commission has denied a request from PacifiCorp for a temporary rate hike. The utility company had asked regulators to allow it to increase rates by nearly 3% while it waits for the results of a currently open rate case. PacifiCorp says it needs the boost to shore up its credit score. The decision to deny the temporary rate hike does not affect the pending rate case. In national news, a rocket belonging to Jeff Bezos' Blue Origin has exploded during a test at the launch pad. Last night's blast was felt in nearby Cape Canaveral and briefly turned the sky orange. Blue Origin said its New Glenn rocket exploded during an engine firing test, but everyone is safe. Space Force officials said emergency responders remained on the scene more than an hour later. New Glenn is the rocket that Bezos' company must use to launch landers to the moon for NASA. It made its debut more than a year ago. Stay tuned to hear more of the latest headlines ahead on OPB's Morning.

0: 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Thank you. 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Tickets at pcs.org. Still to come on Morning Edition, the new head of CBS News, Barry Weiss, is flexing her muscles at the network's most storied news program, 60 Minutes. We'll share some details about the shakeup that's in about 20 minutes on Morning Edition from OPB. Cloudy in Portland as we start the day in the mid-50s this morning. The National Weather Service expects those clouds to gradually decrease throughout the day with mostly sunny skies later on and a high near 67. Similar weather tomorrow, but it will start to get sunny and hot on Sunday and into the start of next week. It's 7:21.
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2: 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Mae Martinez.
3: And I'm Steve Inskeep. Consumer prices are rising faster than they have in years. The latest inflation report was out Thursday for the 12 months ending in April, and NPR's Scott Horsley has been reading, brings us his analysis for the same price as ever. Scott, good morning.
4: Good morning, Steve.
3: Okay, so I pay attention to gas prices, not as bad as they have been, still not great. How big a part of the inflation picture is that?
4: Yeah, it's a big piece of it. Gas prices are up about $1.40 from before the war began, and annual inflation was 3.8% in April. That's up from 3.5% in March. So it's moving in the wrong direction. That's according to the Commerce Department, which is the inflation yardstick that the Federal Reserve watches most closely. Until recently, Fed Governor Chris Waller had been eager to cut interest rates because he was more concerned with the weak job market than he was with rising prices. But Waller has changed his mind now that the job market appears to be stabilizing and inflation is a growing concern.
5: The longer the energy price shock continues, the greater the chance that these increases bleed into other prices.
4: Given where inflation is now and the direction it's been moving, Waller and his Fed colleagues appear unlikely to lower interest rates anytime soon, even though, of course, President Trump's been pushing very hard for that.
3: Okay, so in an ideal world, we would like inflation to be going down, economic growth to be going up. Instead, inflation is going up. What about economic growth?
4: Well, it turns out the economy grew more slowly in the first 3 months of the year than we had thought. A GDP is the broadest measure of economic growth, and revised figures show GDP grew at an annual rate of just 1.6% in January, February, and March, down from an earlier estimate of 2%. Between higher prices and slower growth, it was not a great day for Treasury Secretary Scott Bessent to have to face questions in the White House briefing room yesterday. But Bessent tried to put a positive spin on the news.
6: These are short-term challenges that we will get over. It is challenging now, but unemployment is still low. Tax refunds were high. And consumer spending is still quite high.
4: Tax refunds were up about 11% on average from a year ago, and that has helped to prop up spending in the face of these high prices. But, you know, once those refunds are spent, some families may struggle to make ends meet.
3: Maybe families can pay their ever-increasing bills with a $250 bill. What do you say?
4: Yeah, the Washington Post broke the story that the Treasury Department has been pressing the Bureau of Engraving and Printing to design a new $250 bill featuring President Trump's likeness in honor of the country's 250th birthday this year. Right now, it is against the law to put a living person's face on paper currency in the U.S., but Bessent says Congress could change that law, and he wants to be ready if they do so.
6: I don't think that there's anything untoward about having the President of the United States, the person who was President of the United States, on the 250th anniversary bill.
4: That brought some immediate blowback from Democrats on Capitol Hill, though. Virginia Senator Mark Warner said if the White House put half as much energy into lowering cost as it does into stoking the president's ego, families wouldn't need a $250 bill just to fill their gas tank.
3: Scott, thanks.
4: You're welcome.
3: That's NPR's Scott Horsley.
2: Time now for StoryCorps. 72-year-old Naomi Noni Lin spent much of her life fighting for LGBTQ rights. About 10 years ago, she was diagnosed with agoraphobia, and that fear of public places kept her home, until Air Force veteran Mandy Lachey volunteered to help.
7: I thought I was just going to come over and maybe change a couple of light bulbs, and then I realized you were a foul-mouthed lesbian as well, and we just hit it off.
8: We can talk about anything, and I have something to look forward to now. Being agoraphobic and not leaving your house, I can't explain how horrifically lonely it is. But Fridays are my day that I have sunshine. It's a day that I have laughter in my life. And you are that sunshine and you are that light.
7: I had no idea what I was going to do before I met you. I got out of active duty in 2019. I'm disabled and I was struggling really bad. So you just put this little light in my life, too, that I didn't even know that I needed. You always want to do the right thing. You always want to help somebody. You're just so good, Noni.
8: My grandmother was a little old country grandma, but she was a brilliant woman. And probably the most beneficial advice she ever gave me is you don't ever look down at somebody unless you're giving them a hand up.
7: Mm-hmm.
8: When I was in fourth grade, there was a little girl from an extremely poor family. She had one dress and she wore that all the time. She smelled and she stunk. And one day there were three boys pushing her around, oinking at her. And she was sobbing and terrified. And I beat the out of all three of those boys. About 20 years later, she came to my daddy's office with her husband. And they had named their first little girl Naomi. So, and I'm not advocating beating people up, but those actions of mine made a permanent impact on her life.
7: Mm-hmm.
8: And just the fact that you spend time with this old lady, I have to think that somehow there's a little bit of karma. Maybe me beating those three little boys brought you in my life.
7: Well, I'm here and I'm not going anywhere.
8: You don't know how it makes me feel to belong to somebody. You're my baby girl.
7: Thank you. That means the world coming from somebody like you. And you are just as special to me.
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10: 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One of the most surprising results from Oregon's primary election earlier this month came from the Hillsborough State Senate race. The incumbent Democrat there lost her bid for re-election. We'll walk you through the race and what it says about politics in Oregon more broadly. That's in about 15 minutes on Morning Edition, so stick with us. 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
11: Live from NPR News in Washington, I'm Dave Mattingly. The Justice Department has begun an investigation that involves E. Jean Carroll, the writer who won two civil lawsuits against President Trump for sexual abuse and defamation. NPR's Ryan Lucas has more.
12: A source familiar with the matter tells me the focus of the investigation right now is a nonprofit, American Future Republic, and funding that it provided to pay for some of Carroll's legal expenses. Now, the nonprofit is backed by Reid Hoffman. Hoffman is a billionaire co-founder of LinkedIn. He's a major donor to Democratic causes. I'm told that investigators are looking into potential money laundering and obstruction.
11: He says it's unclear if Carroll herself is currently under investigation. Later today, Louisiana is expected to become the latest state to approve a redrawn congressional map in an effort to help Republicans in the November midterm elections. The state House endorsed the changes yesterday. The state Senate in Baton Rouge is expected to do so before the end of today. Louisiana would join more than a half dozen GOP-led states that have reworked their congressional districts in recent months. They include Texas, Florida, and Missouri. Voters in California approved a constitutional amendment last November to allow that state's Democratic legislature to change its map to counter the changes made by Republican-majority states. This is NPR News. Authorities in Longview, Washington say they're still looking for three people who are missing as a result of this week's implosion of a chemical tank at a paper mill. The bodies of six employees killed at the Nippon Dynaway facility were recovered yesterday. Two other workers also died in the tank collapse. The cause remains under investigation. Some Democratic lawmakers in California are questioning efforts to restart offshore drilling near Santa Barbara. Gabriela Fernandez with member station KCBX reports.
13: Senator Adam Schiff, Congressman Salud Carbajal, and several other Democrats accused Sable Offshore Corporation of working with the Trump administration to bypass California environmental laws. The lawmakers are demanding records tied to the company's request for federal intervention under the Defense Production Act, a law typically used for national security emergencies. In a letter, they cite lawsuits, fines, and criminal charges connected to Sable's pipeline operations along a rural stretch of California's coast. They also question political donations made by Sable executives to President Trump. Sable says the pipeline system is safe and that the company has complied with federal standards. For NPR News, I'm Gabriela Fernandez.
11: Stocks on Wall Street are higher this morning. The Dow is up 232 points. I'm Dave Mattingly, NPR News in Washington.
14: This is OPB. I'm Casey McGriff. The environmental response to the chemical spill in Longview, Washington continues. April Ehrlich reports.
15: Longview officials are urging residents to stay away from drainage ditches that run throughout the city. They could be polluted with a chemical called white liquor, which spilled from this week's tank implosion at the Nippon Dynawave packaging plant. The city is flushing its drainage system with clean water to push pollution away from Longview's drinking water wells and to prevent the chemical from reaching the Columbia River. White liquor is highly caustic, with a high pH level like bleach. Touching it can cause second and third degree burns. While it can be immediately damaging, white liquor tends to neutralize fairly quickly. Once it hits water and mixes with naturally occurring acids, it essentially turns into water and salt. Still, officials are monitoring pH levels around the Columbia River, and they say Longview's tap water remains safe to drink. April Ehrlich, OPB.
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3: 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I'm Steve Inskeep in Washington, D.C.
2: And I'm A. Martinez in Los Angeles, California. CBS editor-in-chief Barry Weiss is asserting full control over the network's news division.
3: The new owners of CBS brought Weiss in last fall from her center-right opinion and news site, The Free Press. The goal was to move coverage away from what they believe is a woke and anti-President Trump tilt. And now Weiss is trying to reinvent the network's most prestigious and highest-rated program, 60 Minutes.
2: NPR's David Folkenflik is with us now with more. So, David, how is Barry Weiss overhauling 60 Minutes?
16: Well, yesterday, among those forced out were the show's executive producer, Tanya Simon. She's a veteran of several decades, and two correspondents, each of whom confirmed that publicly. In a sense, this is what she was brought to CBS to do, what her bosses hope for and her critics fear. David Ellison and his father, Larry Ellison. Larry Ellison's the founder of Oracle, are Trump allies. This is, in a sense, what they would have wanted. The criticism, well, we can let the correspondents who were fired speak for themselves. Sharon Alfonsi and Cecilia Vega were laid off in April at an awards ceremony. Alfonsi warned of the toxic spread of corporate meddling and editorial fear. She was talking about news coverage and judgment there. Last night, in a statement she shared with NPR, Cecilia Vega cited, quote, censorship both imposed and self-driven. It is dangerous for the show and dangerous for democracy. Anderson Cooper earlier walked away voluntarily. He was said to have been apprehensive of Weiss, according to people I spoke to. Weiss appointed Nick Bilton, executive producer, to run the show. He's a former tech columnist for The New York Times, a former investigative reporter for Vanity Fair, and he has produced documentaries. The one thing he hasn't done is work in broadcast news.
2: All right, so what does Nick Bilton have in mind for the show?
16: Well, he has a remit from Weiss to reinvent the show for the digital age. He told staffers, quote, I'm here to lead this show, not preserve it under glass. He said he'd be taking soundings for 30 days and get back to them about his plans. He wants it, he says, to be more available than just every Sunday. Funnily enough, over the years, 60 Minutes has sought new ways to innovate. It's done so online and new spinoffs and franchises like 60 Minutes Sports. 60 Minutes 2 was there for a while before it blew up. And there were short video segments on a failed platform called Quibi. All major news outlets, to be fair to Weiss here, are seeking to find a path to digital salvation. In Bilton's case, he has the backing of the Ellisons, who own Oracle, as I mentioned, also control TikTok US, are intending to get CNN as well in another big corporate takeover. So Bilton is familiar with them covering the tech world. His opening memo, I must say, was about innovation and not about ideology.
2: Tell us about what the reward and the risk is for Barry Weiss here.
16: Well, look, she's been here since last fall. She initially tried to change and take over the CBS Evening News, which was flagging before she arrived. She named Tony DuCoppel as the anchor there. It seems to be flagging since he has been put in place. It's often below 4 million viewers a night. There's been one headline after another about internal dissent. 60 Minutes itself is the real prize for CBS. It's its top-rated news program. It works so well because it was an insular culture and so devoted to its approach. Under Tanya Simon, over the past year, the show was up 9% in the ratings. So if Weiss makes this a big hit online and on other platforms with new audiences, she'll be able to ride on that a long time. If it tanks, that's on her, and her critics will take that as validation.
2: All right, so David, so what should we look for next?
16: So the Ellisons, through Skydance Media, only took over CBS's parent company last summer with the approval of Trump's antitrust regulators. Now they're awaiting approval from basically those same antitrust regulators for their massive takeover of Warner Brothers Discovery, which is, of course, the parent company of HBO and CNN, among other properties. That could go through before the next season of 60 Minutes starts, though there might well be legal challenges to it. People inside both CBS and CNN are already speculating and concerned about what role Weiss might play in leading the cable news giant in the years to come.
2: That's NPR media correspondent David Folkenflik. David, thanks.
16: You bet.
3: An apartment complex in Dallas exploded Thursday. Three people are dead, including a child, and others are missing. Dylan Duke from our Dallas station KERA is covering this. Dylan, good morning.
17: Good morning.
3: It exploded. What happened?
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1: Three bodies were found, two females and one child. We also know five people were injured, with one being in critical condition but stable. And this building complex had 23 units, so It's possible more people will be discovered.
2: What did you see when you went there?
1: On the street where the explosion happened, 9th Street, I saw dozens of emergency vehicles. There was a firefighters using water cannon to put out the flames of this building that was mostly rubble and black with char. Really, the entire complex was leveled by the explosion and fire. And outside the Family Assistance Center, which police set up inside a nearby high school, there were people looking for their friends who were missing. I saw about a dozen people carrying their stuff in black trash bags into that assistance center. Mm. Some said they had lost everything except the clothes on their back. Others I spoke to were also looking for a prominent Democratic Party precinct chair, Sylvia Collins, who lived on the first floor of the apartment complex. She is just one of the people who are unaccounted for currently.
2: Dylan, I just want to note, I mean, gas is extremely, it can explode, obviously, but it doesn't always. I can recall a gas leak on my own street and people were smoking while repairing it. If it's outside, it's not that dangerous, but it can be. Do you know that the gas leak was responsible here?
1: Authorities haven't given an official reason. They have referred to it as, you know, a gas explosion. But the natural gas company, Atmos, said in a statement the fire department told them that a construction crew unrelated to Atmos had damaged one of the firm's gas pipelines by the apartment block. Hmm. And, you know, while officials investigate the cause, the fire department has been working throughout the night to excavate the remaining debris and recover any additional victims. And that's been very tough on the firefighters. Jason Evans is a spokesperson for the fire department.
3: There are a number of things that we are before we are first responders. That is, excuse me, you know, we're parents. With school being let out and the possibilities regarding who might be in those apartments, you know, they really weigh on the heart.
1: The Red Cross is currently in Dallas providing hotel rooms to people who lost their homes in the fire.
2: What do you hear from people in the neighborhood?
1: A lot of people were shocked and scared just by the actual explosion itself. I spoke to Natasha Sanchez, who said she could feel the blast from almost two blocks away.
4: Felt like my house shook, like it was hit by a car or something, but there wasn't a noise. It was just felt like a small earthquake, big enough to make me get up and walk around my house to see if something had hit the side of the highway near my house.
1: Sanchez was in the area helping care for the people who had been displaced.
2: Dylan Duke in Dallas covering an explosion that seems to have destroyed an apartment building. He's at KERA. Thanks so much.
1: Thank you.
5: 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Saving accounts across the country are shrinking fast, and more Americans are turning to credit just to cover the basics. We'll share the latest along with the rest of the morning's important business news in about 10 minutes on the Marketplace Morning Report. 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
6: Good morning. I'm Gigi Arn at the BBC. The head of NATO, Mark Rutte, says the military alliance is ready to defend every inch of its territory after an apartment building in Romania was struck during a Russian drone attack. It's the first time a residential building in the country has been hit since the war in Ukraine began. The BBC's Nick Thorpe outlines how the Romanian government has responded.
7: This is a measured response from Romania. Clearly, they had to do something more than just summon the Russian ambassador. They're expelling instead and closing the consular section of the Romanian embassy in the city of Constanța, which is significant in itself.

0: But it's one step less than actually expelling the ambassador.
1: The European Union has agreed to release billions of dollars worth of EU funding for Hungary following the country's progress in reforms. The European Commission President Ursula von der Leyen said Hungary was already feeling a strong wind of change.
2: These are strong signals that Hungary is turning the page. In only a few weeks, you have driven forward long overdue reforms. Reforms for the benefit of Hungary and reforms for the benefit of the European Union.
1: And scientists in Germany say they may have found the hidden compass that enables pigeons to fly hundreds of miles and still find their way home. They say that cells in the bird's liver that accumulate iron may allow them to respond to the Earth's magnetic field. When these cells were removed, the pigeons lost their sense of direction. I'm Gigi Ahn at the BBC in London.
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4: This is OPB. I'm Jess Hazel. Of all the results in Oregon's May 19th primary election, the most surprising may have been in a Hillsborough State Senate race. Incumbent Democrat Jeanine Solman lost her bid for re-election to Myrna Munoz, a state employee who had some influential supporters. Politics reporter Dirk Vanderhart has been reporting on this race and what it says about the state of Oregon politics. He joins me now. Good morning, Dirk.
5: Hey, Jess.
4: Just to start off, how uncommon is this? Incumbent Democrats don't usually lose primaries, right?
5: That's right. Yeah, it almost never happens. And that's because typically, you know, when you're a Democrat running for re-election here, you not only have the party apparatus behind you, you have a whole host of interest groups that are aligned with Democrats that are in your corner, or at least not outright opposing you. That makes it, I think, very tough for a challenger to come in and run a credible campaign, right? But it does happen. The last time a sitting Democrat lost a primary race was 2018, when then State Senator Rod Monroe lost his primary. That was notable at the time. I don't think it was as surprising, though, to observers as what happened in Solman's race last week.
4: So why was this race different?
5: You know, I think there are a couple of reasons. I've been talking to a lot of people about it. The first is that Solman managed to make an enemy out of probably too many of those interest groups I mentioned that typically back incumbents. She angered labor unions last year when she opposed a bill they were really pushing to grant unemployment pay to striking workers. She angered teacher unions when she brought forward the plan to study, you know, how to fund schools and maybe changing that. She angered environmental groups by pushing a bill to open up farmland around Hillsborough to industrial development. All of those groups wound up opposing her. The other thing that happened is Solman's opponent, Myrna Munoz, was able to ride momentum of a key issue for voters in that district, which is data centers. Munoz based a huge amount of her campaign on opposing new data centers, also opposing tax breaks for corporations that build them. That wound up being potent in Hillsborough. You know, Solman launched an attack that said Munoz's husband actually benefits via his occupation from data centers. It wasn't potent enough, though, and she wound up losing.
4: You've been trying to get a sense of what this outcome says about Oregon politics. So what are you hearing?
5: You know, there are essentially two schools of thought here. Left-leaning political groups I spoke with that supported Munoz believe these results signal a leftward shift in the mood of the electorate. We've heard from groups like the Working Families Party or the Democratic Socialists of America who say Solman's politics were too friendly to corporations. They think her defeat is a sign that voters are tired of policies that favor wealthy business interests. And they point to not just Munoz winning, but to Tammy Carpenter, who's a House candidate affiliated with the DSA, who is on track to win a Beaverton State House seat. But the other school of thought is what I heard more from sitting Democrats or political consultants. They tend to see Solman's defeat not as a sign of any big political movement as much as an example of political retribution by powerful groups that were angry with her record. They say if she hadn't run afoul of those folks, she'd have been reelected.
4: Well, whatever the case, this election is going to mean two new Democrats tied to the left wing of the party are headed to Salem. How might that impact things in the legislature?
5: That, I think, is going to be a super interesting question. Mm. So both Myrna Munoz and Tammy Carpenter are running in heavily Democratic districts. They now have the Democratic nomination. That means they are on track to take office next year. And they will be taking seats that were formerly held by relatively centrist Democrats. Solman in the Senate and retiring Representative Ken Helm in the House. So we are going to see the complexion of Democrats change a bit in Salem. And whether that contributes to the Democrats putting forward more liberal policies is one question. The other, I think, is how other legislative Democrats that don't always agree with labor groups, for instance, react to what happened to Solman. Are they more reticent to cross those groups after seeing her sort of made an example of? Or does it create any sort of backlash in the party from folks who really disagree with what just happened? We don't know. It will be very interesting to see.
4: But you and the rest of our politics team will be watching to see what happens.
5: We'll be watching.
4: Well, thanks, Dirk.
5: My pleasure.
4: That was OPB politics reporter Dirk Vanderhart. You can find all of our political reporting at opb.org. 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Still to come on Morning Edition from OPB, Treasury Secretary Scott Bessent said yesterday that President Trump has several red lines when it comes to making a deal with Iran. Those include enriched uranium and opening up the Strait of Hormuz. The latest on efforts to end the war, that's coming up in the 8 o'clock hour of OPB's Morning Edition. Also ahead in the next hour, a conversation with banjo virtuoso Bela Fleck and soprano Renee Fleming about their collaborative album celebrating Appalachian folk music. And the latest on recovery efforts at a Longview paper mill where a massive chemical tank ruptured earlier this week. Those stories and more are still to come, so stick with us and thanks for listening. Mostly cloudy day ahead with some scattered rain showers for eastern Oregon. Not too hot either. Newport's expecting a high of 56 and in Portland, 67. It's 7:51.
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6: From Marketplace, I'm Nova Safo. Good morning. We got positive news from the manufacturing sector this week. Orders for durable goods, that's items designed to last 3 years or longer, rose more than expected in April. They were up 7.9%. That's a sign of strong economic growth despite inflation, high interest rates, and an energy price shock rippling through the globe. Marketplace's Mitchell Hartman has the details.
8: Durable goods orders can be volatile, partly because they include new aircraft, and a bunch of them added to Boeing's logbook can significantly bump up the numbers. In April, civilian aircraft orders were up a whopping 166%. Foreign and domestic airlines have been rushing to replace their aging fleets, says Richard Abulafia at Aerodynamic Advisory. And now they have additional incentive, the soaring price of jet fuel.
9: High fuel prices remind everybody that if you can get a jet with, say, 15% better fuel efficiency, you need to get that jet.
8: As for warplanes, with geopolitical tensions running high from Europe to Asia to the Middle East, Abulafia says U.S. defense contractors are seeing
9: strong ongoing demand for F-15s, F-35s, F-16s, and whatever else on the export front.
8: The thing is, the strength in manufacturing isn't limited to aircraft, says Nationwide economist Oren Klatchkin.
10: Artificial intelligence continues to offer a pretty solid lift. AI investment also actually is helping to support other aspects, metals, machinery.
8: As data centers get built out across the country, they have to be filled with routers and servers, plus conduits to power them and racks to hold them. I'm Mitchell Hartman for Marketplace.
6: And speaking of artificial intelligence, Anthropic, the startup founded just 5 years ago, is now valued at almost $1 trillion. That's according to its latest fundraising disclosure. The maker of the Claude chatbot is now worth more than rival OpenAI. Both are expected to go public sometime this year. Let's do the numbers. The Dow Jones Industrial Average is up 335 points, 0.7%. The S&P 500 index is up 0.2%. Same thing with the NASDAQ, up 0.2%. Brent crude futures are down about 1.3% now at $92.50 a barrel. The 10-year Treasury yield is down marginally at 4.45%.
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6: More than a third of all Americans think they'll lack enough savings to retire. That's according to a survey from the Washington-based think tank Employee Benefit Research Institute. It found rising healthcare costs and housing expenses are contributing to financial anxiety, and they're forcing some retirees to go back to work, to unretire. We spoke with Anna Romero in New York, who retired from an operations role at 55. Now at 74, she's back on the job market.
11: They were moving the entire operations unit to Mumbai, India. And they wanted to get rid of everybody, especially that was there 25 plus years. My husband, you know, was with me and he was working, you know, so he was doing good at his job as well. So, you know, between his income and what I was getting from my annuity, from my stocks, from my unemployment, we were good. And then in 2014, that's when I started noticing symptoms. I called his doctor, we made an appointment, he went, they did all the pertinent testing, and a week later he called me and he said, you know, your suspicions are correct. He's got Alzheimer's. And unfortunately he passed away September 2023. I didn't know this until then, that when you both on Social Security, husband and wife both on Social Security, you don't get both checks when one deceased. You get one or the other, and you get the higher of the two. So his check went away. I mean, that was almost $2,000. I only got half of the pension because we have 50-50 survivor. That was another $1,000 that went away. So now the whole income is down $3,000. So now it's just me, myself, and I with the same bills and the same mortgage. Half of the income. And that's when everything started going a little crazy for me. I went into a kind of state of depression and, you know, went to the doctor, got help trying to deal with his loss. And then now, you know, trying to make sure we keep the house. But in the meantime, I depleted my annuity and most of my pension stuff. Because how else was I going to pay for stuff other than drawing down? Like, all these things going crazy. And then I said to myself, okay, I guess I'm going to have to go back to work, you know, so that I could have income coming in to help me manage the expense. I think what I'm being into before, if it materializes, I think it's pretty good. There's two ones that I'm looking at. There's two separate jobs. It's also part-time because I don't want to commit to 8 hours. I mean, I do have my conditions. And that was another reason for getting a part-time job, because if you get a job, you get the benefits. One-third of my income goes to healthcare. So that's a big relief. So that's, you know, one big bill that I don't have to, you know, account for. I tell people, you know, if you're thinking of retirement, you got to remember to look at the whole picture, because if you still have a mortgage and your job doesn't come with paid medical, the retirement, you're going to need extra money. Never in a million years would I expect to find myself in the situation that I am over the last few years. Never.
6: That was Anna Romero, who unretired at age 74. Our executive producer is Nancy Fergali. Our digital team includes Antoinette Brock, Emily McCune, and Dylan Mietnen. Our engineers are Brian Allison, Sam Keenan, and David Schreck. And I'm Nova Safo with the Marketplace Morning Report. 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
4: 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Former Attorney General Pam Bondi is appearing before House lawmakers investigating Jeffrey Epstein's sexual abuse cases. She'll answer questions today about how she oversaw the botched release of case files on the disgraced financier. Bondi was defiant when she was the Attorney General and lawmakers confronted her in congressional hearings. More details on Morning Edition. It's 8 o'clock. Good morning. Iran won't agree to a peace deal with the U.S. unless it includes the fighting in Lebanon. Israel is expanding its invasion. Where that leaves President Trump's efforts to get out of the war, it's Morning Edition from OPB. We'll hear from the Democrat hoping to flip Texas. James Tallarico faces Republican Ken Paxton in a state where other Democrats fell short. He tells us how he views the race and immigration. Also, the National Spelling Bee is decided not with one final word, but 32. And recovery efforts continue at a Longview paper mill where a massive chemical tank ruptured earlier this week. It's Friday, May 29th. I'm Jess Hazel with Steve Inskeep and A. Martinez. OPB's Casey McGriff has Northwest headlines for you in just a few minutes. It's 8:01. News is next.
12: Live from NPR News in Washington, I'm Corva Coleman. President Trump has just released a message on his Truth Social online account. In the past few minutes, the president said that Iran must agree it will never obtain a nuclear weapon. He's also calling for the Strait of Hormuz to be opened immediately. President Trump says he is going into the Situation Room right now. Trump says he is going to make what he calls a final determination on a potential peace deal with Iran. A federal judge in Virginia has temporarily halted any payout from a new $1.8 billion fund the Justice Department is supposed to manage. This came about after President Trump settled a lawsuit with the IRS. The money is supposed to go to people who claim they were targeted by the Justice Department. Critics say this fund is corrupt and could pay rioters who assaulted police at the U.S. Capitol on January 6th. The federal judge has set a hearing on the matter for June 12th. A Russian drone has crashed in Romania near the Ukrainian border, injuring people on the ground. Terry Schultz reports NATO and the European Union are blaming Moscow for the overnight incident.
13: The armed drone crashed into an apartment building in the eastern city of Galati overnight, and Romanian authorities say it caused a fire when the payload exploded. At least two people were hurt. Romania's president called it an unprecedented event. While Russian drones have flown into Romania before, it's the first time since Russia launched its full-scale war on Ukraine that one has hit a densely populated area. The Romanian Foreign Ministry says it's asked NATO to send more counter-drone capabilities. Alliance spokeswoman Allison Hart says NATO condemns Russia's recklessness and will continue to strengthen our defenses. European Council President Antonio Costa says the European Union condemns in the strongest terms this violation of Romania's national airspace and of international law. For NPR News, I'm Terry Schultz in Brussels.
12: A court in Kenya has temporarily suspended the setup of an Ebola quarantine facility in that country. The U.S. has a role in the proposed center. Michael Koloki reports from Nairobi, Kenya.
14: In an order issued late Thursday, Kenya's High Court said that the country was not allowed to admit anyone exposed to or infected by Ebola under an agreement between Kenya and the U.S. for the establishment of a quarantine facility locally. The court was responding to a case brought before it by the rights group, the Katiba Institute, challenging the setup of the quarantine site. The White House had earlier said the U.S. was setting up a facility in Kenya where Americans who had been exposed to Ebola would be quarantined, adding that those exhibiting symptoms of the disease would be moved to a third country. The Kenya High Court said its order suspending plans for the quarantine facility will remain in force until the case before it is finalized. For NPR News, I'm Michael Kaluki in Nairobi.
12: On Wall Street, the Dow is higher. It's up about 150 points. 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
15: This is OPB. I'm Casey McGriff. 11 people are presumed dead in the Longview paper mill disaster in southwest Washington. It appears to be the state's deadliest workplace tragedy in nearly a century. Bryce Dole has more.
16: On Tuesday, a massive tank ruptured and released tens of thousands of gallons of corrosive chemicals at the Nippon Dynawave Packaging Company. 8 people have been confirmed dead, 3 more are missing, and officials believe they're dead. That would make it Washington's deadliest workplace accident since the state's coal mining disasters decades ago. The most recent comparable incident occurred in 1930, when 17 people died in the Pacific Coast coal mine explosion in the town of Carbonado. In 2010, 7 people were killed in a refinery explosion in Anacortes. An investigation into the Longview tragedy is ongoing. Bryce Dole, OPB.
15: The Oregon Public Utility Commission has denied a request from Pacific Corp for a temporary rate hike. From our news partner KLCC, Zach Ziegler reports.
17: Pacific Corp asked regulators to allow it to increase rates by nearly 3% while it awaits the results of a currently open rate case, saying it needs the boost to shore up its credit score. Commission Chair Letha Tawney says a utility's credit rating is a concern because it can affect whether or not they can get loans to make improvements or buy electricity.
18: And so the commission is really evaluating carefully, are we at a point where reliability is at risk or important upgrades are not going to get done? And that really shapes our decision.
17: The decision to deny the temporary rate hike does not affect Pacific Corp's pending rate case. I'm Zach Ziegler reporting.
15: People who buy health insurance on the Washington State Exchange may pay an average of 22% more next year. Insurance Commissioner Patty Kuderer says companies planning to offer policies next year have proposed raising premiums anywhere from 8.5% to 28%.
19: With the uncertainty and the volatility out of the other Washington, the failure to pass the enhanced premium tax credits into law, all of that has an impact, and the insurance market is responding to that.
15: Kuderer says her office will analyze the requests this summer. This fall, it will announce how much it will allow each company to increase their premiums. As drought conditions intensify across Oregon, officials are offering tips to help residents conserve water. The city of Bend recently published the amounts of water that different plants need and requests that residents follow those guidelines. The Oregon Department of Water Resources also suggests other water-saving tips like watering your lawn when it's cool out and placing mulch or compost on plant beds to avoid evaporation. This is OPB.
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21: 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I'm Steve Inskeep in Washington, D.C.
22: And I'm A. Martinez in Los Angeles, California. Israel's war in Lebanon has complicated the Trump administration's effort to get out of the war with Iran.
21: Here's how those two conflicts are connected. When the United States and Israel attacked Iran early this year, Iran's ally Hezbollah in Lebanon struck back against Israel. Israeli forces then invaded Lebanon. Now President Trump wants out of the war, and Iranians are insisting that any peace deal should include Lebanon. Israeli forces have intensified attacks there and moved further into the country.
22: Here to tell us more about this is NPR's Jane Arraf in Beirut, the capital of Lebanon. Jane, so we've been hearing a lot about whether the U.S. is close to an agreement with Iran or not. Where do things stand?
0: Well, here's the latest from Vice President J.D. Vance last night in Washington. He said, quote, "We're not there, but we're very close." He did say, though, that it's hard to say if or when President Trump would sign a deal. So there's that uncertainty. U.S. and Iranian officials over the past week have said that a potential deal would reopen the Strait of Hormuz, and it would leave nuclear talks for later. One of the sticking points there is still what Iran does with its stockpiles of highly enriched uranium. The U.S. wants it to send those out of the country.
22: So as Steve mentioned earlier, Iran has insisted it won't sign a deal with the U.S. without an end to the war in Lebanon, where Israel is fighting the militant group Hezbollah. Any sign of that happening?
0: Well, Israel has actually intensified its attacks here, and it could indeed put an agreement between Iran and the U.S. at risk. It has expanded its invasion in the south, and yesterday launched another attack in a Beirut suburb where Hezbollah has offices, the first attack in Beirut in almost 3 weeks. The Israeli prime minister has said he will crush Hezbollah, the militant group, but civilians are paying a very high price here. And that's while Israel, despite a ceasefire there, has also expanded areas of Gaza that it has occupied, and it intends to take more, according to Israel's prime minister, which is pushing civilians into smaller and smaller areas.
22: Today in Washington, Lebanese and Israeli military officials are meeting again. How much leverage, Jane, does the Lebanese government have over Hezbollah?
0: Well, not a whole lot. Hezbollah was formed to counter an Israeli invasion in the 80s and has since become a part of the Lebanese state, essentially. Not just security, it has parliament members, runs social services, so it still wields quite a lot of power. We sat down recently with Hezbollah's spokesman here, and he said they will not disarm while Lebanon is under attack.
22: Now, it's supposed to be a ceasefire in Lebanon. Clearly, it is not. How is the country coping with that?
0: Well, their entire border villages erased in the south, and fighting now centers around the district of Tyre. That city has been inhabited for 5,000 years. It has important Roman sites, a nearby Crusader castle. Lebanese culture minister Hassan Salameh tells NPR the Israeli strikes have put those at risk.
1: I can tell you that in Tyre, there has been bombing around 100 meters from the ruins. The Beaufort Castle has been hit directly, but archaeologists cannot reach there.
0: He says he hopes there will be a ceasefire soon to allow them to assess the damage. And meanwhile, of course, there's the human cost, tens of thousands of people being displaced again from there.
22: That is NPR's Jane Arap in Beirut. Jane, thank you.
0: Thank you.
21: Ali Vaez has been listening with us. He directs the Iran Project at the International Crisis Group. We called him at the start of this week after President Trump said the Iran deal was largely negotiated. And now we follow up at the end of the week. Mr. Vaez, welcome back.
2: Good morning, Steve.
21: Is the agreement largely negotiated now?
2: That appears to be the case. I think there might still be some differences over some of the wording of the text of the agreement, but it appears to be largely done.
21: Okay, so we have reports of extending the ceasefire, in a sense, for 60 days under a memorandum of understanding. What would that do?
2: So this is a one-page document that basically does a few critical things. One is that it would end the war in a comprehensive manner, not just between Iran and the U.S. and Israel, but also is supposed to extend to Lebanon, as you had in your report. And then it would also see the process of reopening of the Strait of Hormuz, this critical choke point for the global economy. Iran would lift its own blockade, and the U.S. would also lift gradually its blockade of Iranian ports. It would also have a non-aggression understanding between Iran and the United States, which would implicitly apply to their allies in the region. And it would basically describe the direction of travel in terms of how both sides want to resolve the nuclear issue without getting too much into the technical details, and would allow both sides 60 days renewable to negotiate the details of a comprehensive nuclear deal.
21: 60 days renewable. So this could just go on and on and on, maybe for the better if it means no war?
2: Correct. I think this is the best off-ramp from a road that should not have been taken to begin with. But let's be honest, it took 2.5 years, about 10 years ago, to negotiate a nuclear deal with Iran. Now, with issues being so much more complicated, with trust being so much lower than was the case in the past, It is unrealistic and too ambitious to have a deal in a 60-day window. But again, because it's renewable, I think the parties would have the time and space to try to negotiate a deal.
21: Help me understand one part of this, though. You said that part of this deal has to be a comprehensive peace through the region that includes no more war in Lebanon. Israel has said it doesn't agree with that. It wants to continue its invasion of Lebanon, its attacks on Hezbollah. Does that mean that Israel is able to veto this deal?
2: It does provide Israel with the ability to undermine the agreement, maybe not at the beginning, because at the beginning, President Trump can twist Prime Minister Netanyahu's arms to force him to pull the plug on confrontation with Hezbollah and the war in Lebanon. But of course, because none of the problems are fundamentally resolved, it is quite possible that a few weeks from now or a few months from now, Israel would resume its attacks against Hezbollah. That would destabilize the ceasefire. But if the Iranians are benefiting from it, I doubt that they would withdraw from this understanding with the United States. Hmm. There's been many years of direct Israeli Hezbollah fighting, which Iran was not involved in. This time was different because Hezbollah came to Iran's rescue. But if this war is over, then we can go back to status quo ante that maybe a few weeks or months down the road. If there is another confrontation in Lebanon, it will be a bilateral issue between Israel and Lebanon.
21: And not involve the United States. Interesting. Now, the United States has said there are a few things that they must have. Treasury Secretary Scott Bessent told reporters yesterday that President Trump wants these things. Let's listen.
3: Iran has to turn over their highly enriched uranium. They cannot pursue a nuclear weapon. And the Strait of Hormuz, back to your question on energy, has to free transit. Navigation of the seas has to be free and open as it was before.
21: From what you're telling me, it sounds like some of those demands are at best put off. The Strait of Hormuz is going to remain ambiguous because Iran is right there, and you're saying they have agreed to continue talking about Iran's nuclear program rather than make some commitment on it.
2: That is correct. There's only so much you can get in a one-page agreement, and these are some of the headlines, not containing the details that are required for their implementation. For instance, Iran would say that it would dispose of the stockpile of highly enriched uranium, but the mechanism, the schedule, and how it's going to be done, it's going to be negotiated later on. And remember, Steve, that in the first 30 days that the Strait is supposed to open up, they have to do minesweeping, and in that period, traffic would have to go through Iranian territorial waters, so Iran would remain in control.
21: Hmm. Ali Vaez of the International Crisis Group, thanks as always for your insights, this time at the beginning and the end of the week. Appreciate it.
2: My pleasure. Thank you.
22: Former Attorney General Pam Bondi is appearing before House lawmakers investigating the sexual abuse cases involving the late financier Jeffrey Epstein. NPR's Ava Berger has more.
5: Members of the Republican-led House Oversight Committee are expected to question Bondi about how she oversaw the release of millions of documents on convicted sex offender Jeffrey Epstein. Critics and even some Trump supporters have condemned the release, saying it was sloppy and revealed the personal information of some survivors. Bondi was ousted from the Justice Department's top job in April. At a contentious hearing in February, Democratic lawmakers grilled her. Bondi defended the DOJ's work at that hearing.
9: We've released more than 3 million pages, including 180,000 images, all to the public, while doing our very best in the time frame allotted by the legislation to protect victims.
5: A group of Epstein survivors said they are concerned that Bondi will be behind closed doors and transcribed, not videotaped. Dani Bensky met Epstein when she was a young ballerina. She alleges he sexually abused her, threatened her, and coerced her.
23: It should be transcribed, it should be filmed, and it should be publicly released as quickly as possible.
5: She said that a group of survivors will be demonstrating. DOJ attorney Harmeet Dhillon will be part of Bondi's legal team. Legal experts told NPR that makes sense since Bondi will be testifying about her official role as a former attorney general. Dhillon did not respond to multiple requests for comment. The Justice Department said Dhillon and other department personnel will be at the hearing, quote, to assist the committee in understanding the department's role in implementing and complying with the Epstein Files Transparency Act during her tenure. Stephen Gillers is a professor emeritus at NYU School of Law and an expert in legal ethics. He said he'll be looking out for, quote, complete and candid answers from Bondi.
24: Why
7: Did she initially say there are no additional Epstein files? And then it turns out there are tens of thousands of documents. Did she not know, or was she covering up?
5: The Oversight Committee has questioned a number of high-profile people about Epstein, including former President Bill Clinton and current Commerce Secretary Howard Lutnick. Ava Berger, NPR News.
4: This is OPB's Morning Edition. The environmental response to the chemical spill in Longview, Washington is underway. Longview officials are urging residents to stay away from drainage ditches that run throughout the city. They could be polluted with a chemical called white liquor, which spilled from this week's tank implosion at the Nippon Dynawave packaging plant. White liquor is highly caustic, with a high pH level like bleach. Touching it can cause second and third degree burns. Officials are monitoring pH levels around the Columbia River, and they say Longview's tap water remains safe to drink. The city is flushing its drainage system with clean water to push pollution away from Longview's drinking water wells. In international news, dozens of Palestinians in Gaza City gathered for funeral prayers for 10 people killed in Israeli strikes. The strikes also injured more than 20 people, according to Shifa Hospital. The Israeli military says it targeted two Hamas militants. Israeli Prime Minister Benjamin Netanyahu says Israel is expanding its control in Gaza. Keep listening to hear more updates on the news of the day on OPB's Morning Edition. 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Thank you. And from Oregon Symphony, performing Danny Elfman's Percussion Concerto, June 4th through 6th at Portland's Arlene Schnitzer Concert Hall. Tickets at orsymphony.org. James Tallarico says he can become the first Democrat in decades to win a U.S. Senate race in Texas, partly because of the various scandals surrounding his opponent.
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21: I'm Steve Inskeep.
24: And I'm Michelle Martin. Good morning. Grammy Award-winning Renee Fleming is often most seen and heard on the world's greatest opera stages. And Bela Fleck is a Grammy Award-winning banjo player, best known for his blend of roots music with other genres. Now they've joined forces for an album of Appalachian bluegrass, where even Dolly Parton makes an appearance. It's called The Fiddle and the Drum. There are mountain songs, ballads, and folk hymns celebrating traditional American music.
25: You cause me to weep. You cause me to moan.
24: I started our conversation by asking how this unusual partnership came about.
26: I learned to play the guitar when I was about 12 years old, and then added other instruments to it, badly, by the way. Sort of after I had recorded a lot of my standard repertoire, I thought it would be really fun to examine this music. Mm-hmm. So the label said, you've got to meet Bela Fleck. So we met in New York and started this project a long time ago.
24: Bela Fleck, what about you? Do you remember how you met?
27: Well, I'm still blushing, but yes.
6: I remember Renee had a list of maybe hundreds of songs she liked. She loves to do a lot of research, and she came down to Nashville and we recorded a few things, kind of did some demos. And so we finally found a space to explore it, and we continued it, and we completed it.
12: And so once again, my dear Johnny, my dear friend.
13: What intrigued you, though, about the collaboration?
6: Well, I am a big fan of female vocalists of all stripes, and a huge Joni Mitchell fan, and Bonnie Raitt, Linda Ronstadt, and Emmylou Harris. So this is someone at the highest level coming up and saying, hey, do you want to do something you always wanted to do?
13: You mentioned Joni Mitchell. The album takes its title, The Fiddle and the Drum, from a song that was first recorded by Joni Mitchell in 1969.

0: it's sort of organized around themes of loss and war. What was the thinking there?
1: Yeah, we both loved these first six songs and thought they went together for some reason that was never spoken.

0: Renee, while I have you here, you resigned from your role as artistic advisor to the Kennedy Center after President Trump's takeover. You pulled out concerts that had been scheduled for this year. You've performed there many times. You were a Kennedy Center honoree. You know, it's set to shut down for 2 years starting in July. And I just wonder, you know, what are your thoughts about that?
1: Oh, it's all been painful. This was always the most beautiful bipartisan institution. There was something for everybody. It was a gorgeous, diverse audience. I loved walking through. I was proud to be part of the Kennedy Center. And hopefully everything can be stopped.
0: And Bela, you also pulled out of performances that had been scheduled.
2: I think the whole thing is very sad and very unmusical. I think music is about breaking down barriers, welcoming people, even what Renee and I are doing, you know, reaching out from different musical idioms towards finding a way to make music together. That's more like what the Kennedy Center is about. And it just felt it was going in a direction that was hard to watch and hard to be a part of.
0: Okay, Renee. Dolly Parton, the legend.
1: I know.
0: Joins you for this incredible duet.
1: Exactly.

0: How did that happen?
1: Well, I said to him, I said, well, of course it would be a dream to work with Dolly Parton, but I can't imagine that could ever happen.
0: I just think it's kind of cute how you feel like she wouldn't have returned your phone call, but okay.
2: Yeah, me too. I'm with you on that.
0: I mean, I'm clocking that.
1: When I heard what she did, I thought, wow, to blend in with another person's voice and style is not a small thing. You don't just do it, you know, in one take.
0: Renee, you know what? I was curious about what's going on with your voice. Is there something different physically about how you use your voice for this type of music compared to opera?
1: Yeah, well, definitely. I have found over time that when I'm singing outside the classical genre, I need to typically stay in my lowest range because otherwise it starts to sound operatic. In Broadway, there's something in between that I can manage stylistically. But for this album, because it's atmospheric, it's mournful, it made sense to really stick with this lower range, unless I'm doing the whoops and the oohs.
0: is there...
1: And those are fun.
0: Those are fun. Did you feel like a different person singing this music?
1: No, because it's not any different for me than the difference between singing French opera and Strauss in German opera. I mean, those all require stylistic shifts based on the centuries in which the music was composed, the language, the actual style of the particular piece. It's all the same. It's really just adapting to a different genre and style.
3: Don't waste the beauty.
0: Do you have a hope for who you hope will find this album?
2: Yeah, well, I mean, I start in a different position. Maybe Renee can relate to this a little bit, but I'm a banjo player. So everybody's expectations of me are so low. It's almost impossible for me not to shatter them. And so if your idea is that this is like, what a terrible idea, and then you hear it, it's really quite nice.
0: That is Grammy Award-winning banjo player Bela Fleck and Grammy Award-winning soprano Renee Fleming. Their new album, Together, is The Fiddle and the Drum. Thank you both so much for talking with us.
2: Thank you.
1: Thank you, Michelle.
3: Till the 4th day of July.
0: This is NPR News.
4: And you're listening to OPB's Morning Edition. The city of Longview's drinking water remains safe days after a chemical tank ruptured at a paper mill, releasing hundreds of thousands of gallons of a caustic chemical.
5: The water that you were drinking before this incident is the same water you're drinking today.
4: The Longview paper mill disaster in southwest Washington seems to be the state's deadliest workplace tragedy in nearly a century. We'll get an update on recovery efforts. That's in about 15 minutes. 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And from Cassidy's Restaurant, since 1979, serving dinner and catering special events in downtown Portland at Southwest 14th and Washington Street. Open daily at 4 p.m. It's 8:30.
6: Live from NPR News in Washington, I'm Windsor Johnston. The U.S. and Iran have reached a tentative deal to extend the ceasefire for another 60 days and resume talks in Tehran's nuclear program. Ali Viayez directs the Iran project at the International Crisis Group. He says the one-page agreement addresses several key points.
7: One is that it would end the war in a comprehensive manner, not just between Iran and the U.S. and Israel, but also is supposed to extend to Lebanon. And then it would also see the process of reopening of the Strait of Hormuz, this critical choke point for the global economy. Iran would lift its own blockade, and the U.S. would also lift gradually its blockade of Iranian ports.
6: It's unclear whether President Trump will sign off on the proposal. Iran has not publicly confirmed any agreement. A new report out today shows that U.S. voting machines are getting old. NPR's Miles Park says it will cost billions of dollars to replace them.
8: The report found that when Americans vote in the next presidential race, the average age of the equipment they'll use will be close to 10 years old. In Louisiana, for instance, some voters under 30 will use machines this year that are older than they are. The report estimates it would cost more than $2.7 billion to get all the voting equipment in the U.S. up to the latest federal standards.
6: That's NPR's Miles Parks reporting. You're listening to NPR News from Washington. For the first time in more than three decades, Major League Baseball is proposing a salary cap. NPR's Becky Sullivan reports the players' union opposes the cap, and that's fueling concerns about a potential lockout next season.
9: The last time Major League Baseball proposed a salary cap, negotiations got so contentious that players went on strike and ended the 1994 season. The World Series was canceled. Now the league says it's once again time to consider it. The richest teams, like the Los Angeles Dodgers, now have payrolls five times the size of bottom spenders like Miami and Cleveland. The league's proposal would institute a cap of about $245 million with a salary floor of $171 million. Eight teams would have to cut their payroll to meet the proposed cap, and a dozen would have to spend more to meet the floor. The players' union has long opposed a cap. In a statement, the union's interim head said it would, quote, harm players at all levels and suffocate competition. Becky Sullivan, NPR News.
6: The price of a forever stamp is set to increase by 4 cents this summer. The U.S. Postal Service has proposed raising the cost from 78 to 82 cents beginning July 12th, pending regulatory approval. USPS says the increase is part of a broader effort to improve its financial position. Stocks are trading higher on Wall Street. The Dow was up 367 points. This is NPR News.
10: This is OPB. I'm Casey McGriff. The Oregon Ducks are set to host an NCAA regional baseball tournament this weekend. From our news partner KLCC, Love Cross reports the action includes rivals Oregon State and Washington State.
11: The Ducks are the 11th seed this year and are hosting regional action for the second consecutive season. Oregon will take their 40-16 record into the Eugene Regional with the Beavers, Washington State, and Yale. Oregon coach Mark Wasikowski says hosting a regional tournament is an honor, and with the addition of OSU, it's even more significant.
12: Now that we're not in the same league, we get a chance to do this. I think it's great. I think it's great for the fans. It's two good baseball teams that are in a regional where there's four teams, and let's not be short-sighted. The other two teams that are in a regional are really good as well.
11: Game one pits Oregon State against Washington State Friday at noon. Oregon will face off against Yale in game two Friday evening at 5. I'm Love Cross reporting.
10: This is OPB.
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14: 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I'm Amy Martinez.
15: I'm Layla Faldin.
16: And I'm Steve Inskeep. A federal judge has ordered the Trump administration to stop, at least for now, the creation of a new $1.8 billion anti-weaponization fund. The Department of Justice says this fund, $1.776 billion to be exact, is for people who believe they've been persecuted politically. Many people, Republicans in Congress and Democrats as well, have objected to this, and NPR investigative correspondent Tom Dreisbach is following the court case. Hi there, Tom.
17: Hey, good morning.
16: Who went to court and got this thing temporarily stopped?
17: Well, it's a group that was filed by kind of a motley crew, including a former federal prosecutor who worked on January 6 cases and was fired by the administration, the National Abortion Federation, which represents abortion providers, the city of New Haven, Connecticut, which says it's faced targeting over its immigration policies. What binds these groups together is that they all say they were targeted in one way or other by the Trump administration. Hmm. And they are presuming that all of the money from this fund will only go to the president's friends and allies, not his perceived enemies like themselves. And so they argue the fund is unconstitutional. They asked a judge to stop it altogether or at least pause it while they're suing. And so a federal judge in Virginia today ordered that the administration do that. They were pausing any action to create this fund or make any payments. It does not mean that these plaintiffs will ultimately win the case, but the judge wants to maintain the status quo for now before any money can go out the door, which would make it much harder to claw back. So this pause lasts a couple weeks till June 12th.
16: What is it about this fund that has caused multiple people to sue and multiple people in Congress to object?
17: Well, it's a few reasons. I mean, I think for one thing, the administration has been asked again and again and again, could this money go to people who assaulted police on January 6th and attacked the Capitol, which forced a lot of lawmakers who in Congress to run for their lives themselves. And the administration just will not rule out that possibility. Acting Attorney General Todd Blanche told CNN that people who assault cops get paid all the time. And he says they're just going to look at applications case by case. When it comes to Congress, I mean, it goes somewhat to the heart of separation of powers. They're supposed to decide how the government spends money. And this fund has not been explicitly approved by Congress or approved by a judge. And Senator Tom Tillis, a Republican from North Carolina, called it, quote, stupid on stilts. But the administration says this money is needed to correct past wrongs. They say anyone can apply, Republican or Democrat.
16: Okay, so they can't pay anything out of the fund for a couple of weeks. What happens after that?
17: Well, we've got these multiple lawsuits playing out in the courts, another action by a group of former federal judges who are asking a judge who is overseeing the Trump lawsuit that led to the creation of the fund to pause it. Congress is set to return soon, and presumably they could take some action through legislation to limit it. At the same time, lots of people are already lining up to try to get money. I talked to January 6th defendants, people charged and convicted of assaulting cops. They say they deserve some of this taxpayer money.
16: NPR's Tom Dreisbach, thanks for the update.
17: Thank you.
15: Can Texas shift blue? Democrat James Tallarico believes he can flip the Senate seat in the typically deep red state in November. The Texas state representative is running against the Trump-endorsed state attorney general Ken Paxton, who ousted incumbent Senator John Cornyn in the Republican primary this week. Paxton is, to put it mildly, controversial. He was impeached by the Texas House, accused of bribery and abuse of office. He faced down felony fraud charges and is accused of extramarital affairs. Paxton says he's the victim of political smear campaigns. Tallarico and his party believe those scandals give the Democrat an edge.
18: The most corrupt politician in America just became the Republican nominee for the United States Senate. That kind of corruption is the rot at the core of this whole broken system. It's why we can't afford anything. It's why we can't get ahead, no matter how hard we work. Because for 50 years, billionaire mega donors and their puppet politicians like Ken Paxton have been rigging the rules of this economy against us.
15: You know, Ken Paxton won and then wasted no time coming up with taunting, in many cases, anti-LGBTQ nicknames for you. Six-gender Jimmy, James Tallarico, Tofu Tallarico, as his way of denouncing your positions on gender-affirming care, immigration, energy, religion. What do you make of these insults?
18: Well, we just announced last night that we have I'm a Tallarico t-shirts available on our website for purchase, jamestallarico.com, for all the Tallaricos out there. We're
15: so there's merch from
18: yeah, that's right. That's exactly right. I think we're all tired of these old

0: 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Thank you.
1: Way of going after his political opponents. You feel that's different now? I mean, because it's beyond Paxton, right? We saw Stephen Miller post this anti-trans post about you.
2: Yeah, I actually disagree. So many people who voted for Donald Trump in 2024 here in Texas, they didn't vote for him because of the nicknames. They actually hated that kind of stuff. They hated the way he talked to people, but they thought that he could lower costs. They thought he could get the economy back on track as a businessman. They thought that he was going to drain the swamp. They thought he was going to end the forever wars. They thought he was going to release the Epstein files. You know, a little over a year into this administration, the president has failed on all four counts.
1: You've said that you're willing to break with your Democratic colleagues on issues that matter to Texans. What are those issues?
2: Well, you know, I got some heat in my own party for calling out President Biden for failing to secure our southern border. I'm a border security Democrat. My family is from South Texas. And I know that those federal policies during the Biden administration created chaos in our border communities. And so I am putting forward a comprehensive vision for how we transform this broken immigration system, securing the border, adding more border patrol, modernizing our ports of entry so we can stop the flow of fentanyl into our communities, and also welcoming hardworking immigrants who want to make this country richer and stronger, as immigrants always have.
1: What do you think about ICE? Because some of the more progressive candidates in your party want to see it abolished.
2: Well, I want to put an end to this secret police force, and I want to rebuild an agency that's actually focused on immigration and customs enforcement. Uh-huh. I think public safety is the most important thing that the government does. But this secret police force of masked men in unmarked vehicles terrorizing our hardworking neighbors is not keeping any of us safe. And I think people are ready for someone who's going to tackle this broken immigration system with the seriousness that it deserves.
1: That's Texas State Democratic Representative James Tallarico, the Democratic nominee for Senate in Texas. Thank you so much for your time.
2: Thanks for having me.
1: We've asked Tallarico's opponent, Ken Paxton, for an interview and comment. We have not heard back.
0: This is OPB's Morning Edition. Cloudy and a little rainy in Portland as we start the day, in the mid-50s currently. The National Weather Service expects those clouds to gradually decrease throughout the day with mostly sunny skies later on and a high near 67. Similar weather tomorrow, but it will start to get hot and sunny on Sunday and into the start of next week. 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
3: Good morning, I'm Gigi Ahn at the BBC. The former head of the Shaolin Temple, also known as the birthplace of Kung Fu, has been sentenced to 24 years in jail following crimes including embezzlement. His many critics said he degraded a Chinese religious and cultural icon by turning it into a business empire. The BBC's Stephen McDonnell is in Beijing.
4: When Xiongxin became abbot of the Shaolin Temple in 1999, he transformed it into a vast money-making enterprise and earned the nickname the CEO Monk. But last July, he was detained following allegations he gave and received bribes, amassing considerable wealth and fathering children out of wedlock.
3: The police in Kenya say 8 students have been arrested on suspicion of arson after a fire tore through a dormitory at a girls' boarding school on Thursday, killing 16 children. Thomas Mukwana reports from the Utumishi Girls Academy in the Rift Valley town of Gilgil.
5: Detectives say they're investigating whether the 8 detained girls were involved in planning an arson attack at the state-run boarding school. The school remains closed today, and the community is in shock. Arson has been a factor in previous school fires in Kenya, where students have been known to start fires in protest against poor conditions.
3: And the military authorities in Burkina Faso have shut down the biggest Sunni mosque in the capital following the arrest of its prominent preacher. Mohamed Ishak Kindo was detained on Tuesday after criticizing a draft law on religious freedoms in the predominantly Muslim West African country.

0: I'm Gigi Ahn at the BBC in London.
1: This is OPB. I'm Jess Hazel. Every day we learn a little more about what happened in Longview, Washington early Tuesday morning. Recovery efforts continue there after a massive tank rupture that killed people at a paper mill and sent chemicals into the environment. OPB's Courtney Sherwood has been following this story from the start. She spoke with All Things Considered host Jeff Norcross to share the latest.
2: So the death toll from the disaster has climbed. What can you tell me about that?
3: Yeah, so this news is sad, but not surprising.
2: Yeah.
3: Recovery crews have retrieved the remains of six people who were at the mill when the tank ruptured. That means the death toll is now at eight. And that also means we can say this is the worst workplace accident that Washington State has seen in a century.
2: Yeah, yeah.
3: And it is likely to climb. People are not declared dead until they are retrieved. And there are another three people still missing, not likely to have survived. I should note, it's a challenging recovery effort. We don't know how long it's going to take because this tank is still leaking. There's industrial equipment at this site that people have to work around. And nobody wants more injuries. So they're going to take the time they need to do this safely.
2: Of course. There's the environment, too. Huge amounts of caustic chemicals were released on Tuesday. Is that going to be a hard cleanup?
3: Yes and no. The bad news is the sort of short term. This stuff called white liquor is this very caustic chemical that was released tens of thousands of gallons into the environment. And they use this to turn trees into pulp. Big deal. And you don't want to get close to this stuff. It got into ditches near the paper mill. They found some dead fish. The pH level changed in the Columbia River, so there's evidence that it got that far. And so right now there's a big effort to dilute this. They are actually diverting water from a different river, the Cowlitz River, into ditches in order to protect drinking water. But there's good news, too. This is not a forever chemical. This stuff, when it gets into the environment, actually bonds with other stuff that's out there and it will essentially, over a relatively short period of time, turn into salt and water.
2: Mm.
3: So we've got to respond now, but it won't be there for the long run.
2: A direct question that a lot of people in Longview want an answer to, is the drinking water safe in Longview, Washington?
3: Yeah. I mean, that is a huge part of the point of this effort to flush stuff now. And the answer, well, I think Chris Collins can say it better than me. He is the assistant city manager and public works director for Longview.
4: The water that you were drinking before this incident is the same water you're drinking today. Our plant is extremely complex, but is extremely safe. And there are built-in redundancies that the plant will shut down way before any contaminants would enter into the public drinking water system.
2: Okay, Courtney, you've described where things stand now very well. But could take a step back for me, would you? Longview has been a mill town essentially since it was founded a century ago. What does this disaster mean for that community?
3: Yeah, I just got to say, because I used to work there, R.A. Long founded Longview. He was a timber baron who set this up as a place for the paper industry, for the logging industry. And that those roots are deep. And here's what Brian Wood, who works for Nippon, the paper mill, said earlier today.
5: We work in a highly hazardous atmosphere and a highly hazardous industry. We approach it with the utmost care in everything that we do.
3: So according to Wood, most of the operations at the mill are paused while the recovery takes place. But I think community members know this is dangerous and they want to know people are going to be safe, but they also want people to go back to work and hold on to those roots that they have. You know, we've seen over the decades, a lot of the Northwest timber industry, paper mills have shut down, have dried up. And the thing that we are hearing from people in Longview, where this company is a huge employer, 1,000 people in a kind of metro statistical area of about 115,000. So everybody knows someone that works there. They want to go back to work. They want to hold people accountable. They want to know what went wrong. And then they want to know it's safe.
2: Courtney, thank you for the update. I appreciate it.
3: Thanks a lot, Jeff.
1: Courtney Sherwood is OPB's climate and environment editor. You can find all of our reporting on this disaster in Longview and the recovery efforts at opb.org. Still to come later this morning, an electric vehicle battery that charges almost as fast as it takes to fill a tank of gas. And it might soon be available almost everywhere, except the United States. How China's super-fast charging electric vehicles are leaving Americans' EVs in the dust. That's ahead at 9 this morning during the next On Point from OPB. 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Tickets at pcs.org. And from Keep Oregon Green, reminding you that May is Wildfire Awareness Month. More on how you can prevent small sparks from becoming big wildfires at keeporegongreen.org. 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This is OPB, I'm Jess Hazel. Recovery and cleanup efforts continue after a deadly industrial accident in Southwest Washington. A man in police custody has now been charged with murdering a fifth woman. Portland leaders have barred law enforcement from wearing masks, but the ban may be short-lived. And Oregon will no longer provide undercover state license plates for federal vehicles. Every Friday, we catch you up on the week's big events in the Pacific Northwest and introduce you to stories you might have missed. We'll start with OPB News Editor Michelle Wiley. Good morning, Michelle.
6: Good morning.
1: We just heard some details from Courtney Sherwood a couple minutes ago, but recovery efforts are ongoing after a large tank of caustic chemicals ruptured at a paper mill in Longview, Washington this week. Remind us exactly what happened.
6: Yeah, so early Tuesday morning, 911 operators in Longview started getting calls about an explosion. You know, it wasn't really clear at first at the Nippon Dynawave Packaging Company paper mill. As you said, there was a tank holding hundreds of thousands of gallons of white liquor. This is a caustic chemical that's used in the papermaking process. And that tank holding all these gallons of white liquor had ruptured. This chemical is a really high pH, and it's kind of like a lye. And if you are exposed to it, it can cause really severe burns. So several people after the tank ruptured were rushed to the hospital. Two of the people who were taken to the hospital have died as a result of the accident. Officials announced yesterday they recovered six more people from the mill. That brings the total confirmed death toll to eight. There are three other workers that are missing, unaccounted for, and officials there have signaled that there are likely no survivors.
1: And this recovery effort could take a while. Why is that?
6: Yeah, the recovery has been challenging because the scene is still in flux. The tank that ruptured still had thousands of gallons of this chemical in it. And they were concerned early on that the structure itself, the tank, was unstable and might collapse. It seems like some of those concerns have been abated as they've been able to get into the scene and assess it a little more carefully. But all of those things affect the timeline. And, you know, beyond the accident itself, you know, this is a complex industrial site, so it's a challenging scene just inherently.
1: Turning now to a man who authorities say killed four women, he's been charged with another murder, that of 22-year-old Ashley Rial. What do we know about this case?
6: Yeah, this is the case of Jesse Lee Calhoun. He's been indicted for the murders of five different women, as you noted, including Ashley Rial. Calhoun had a criminal history. He served time in 2019 for stolen vehicle and burglary charges. But after participating in firefighting efforts while in prison, former Governor Kate Brown commuted his sentence, let him out about a year early. Prosecutors in the Multnomah County DA's office said this week that the investigation is still ongoing, but they do plan to try all five cases together.
1: All right. Portland City Council voted this week to bar law enforcement officers from wearing masks. Critics say this policy won't stand up to challenges. Why is that?
6: Yeah, this is an interesting one. The City Council discussed this week after week, and we were sort of waiting to see if it would pass or how much discussion it would end up getting. But the thinking behind why it may not stand up to challenges is that a similar law out of California was knocked down by the appeals court. That law would have required law enforcement to wear IDs, and the Ninth Circuit Court of Appeals blocked the enforcement, saying states lack the authority to impose those rules on federal agents. And, you know, even during the discussions of this in the Portland City Council, the councilors acknowledged that. Like one said there was a good chance it would be struck down by the court. And there are other complications about this as well. You know, part of how this ordinance works is that it requires Portland police to do some vetting of people involved in law enforcement operations who aren't showing IDs, but that has to get negotiated by the union. And it adds, you know, more work on to Portland police officers day to day. So there is a question about how this will be implemented and if it's legal.
1: Well, thank you for these updates, Michelle.
6: Thank you.
1: We now turn to Shanth Nanganeri, reporter with the Oregon Capitol Chronicle. Good morning, Shanth.
7: Thank you for having me.
1: Thank you for joining us. You reported on an Oregon DMV policy about providing undercover state license plates for federal vehicles, which is now on pause. First off, how did this policy get started and how did it work?
7: Yeah, so according to the DMV, this is a longstanding policy till at least occurring since the 1970s. And the goal was kind of simple. You know, if you're a law enforcement officer, state, federal, local, working on a criminal investigation, you don't necessarily want your plain license plate identifying who you are when you're trying to, you know, potentially dismantle a violent criminal ring or conduct this investigation. And so you would get a sort of copycat Oregon plate that wouldn't disclose, you know, your identity more explicitly. And that would allow you to conduct this investigation without concern of your identity being breached. So it's been around for a long time and been relatively uncontroversial, which is why this move kind of came and caught so many Oregonians by surprise.
1: Okay, then why have Oregon DMV leaders decided to stop providing these license plates to the federal government?
7: Yeah, they've been a little bit vague about that, but we know from a letter that a DMV leader wrote to the U.S. Department of Justice that there's a real fear that assisting the federal government with these license plates, these covert ones, could essentially open the state up to a lawsuit on state law grounds for Oregon sanctuary laws, which bar state agencies and law enforcement from assisting with federal immigration law without a judicial warrant. And so the concern is that, you know, the Oregon State Police this month were just sued for having data sharing agreements that could allegedly expose sensitive Oregonians' data to federal immigration authorities. And so the concern is something like that could happen here. And so it's really the state saying, well, our hands are tied. We can't violate state law, but we also can't collaborate with you without a judicial warrant. And there's that tension that's being exposed.
1: But now the U.S. Department of Justice has filed a lawsuit over this. Why does the federal government say Oregon should start issuing these plates again?
7: They say that Oregon is not merely just not assisting, they're actually impeding the federal government's immigration enforcement efforts by ICE agents and CBP agents when they do this, because these agents are exposing themselves when they use their regular plates to potential concerns of threats and harassment. It should be noted that we haven't gotten really clear data on the level of threats and harassment and doxing that the federal government alleges their federal agents are experiencing. But they're concerned that when they're conducting these criminal investigations and looking into, you know, concerns about drug rings or cartels or violent trafficking, that they're not going to be able to hide their identities. And that's the claim that they're making Oregon is exposing them to in these other Democratic-led states.
1: So this pause comes as immigration enforcement and pushback to it ramps up. With that in mind, what might be next for Oregon's undercover vehicle registration program?
7: Obviously, we'll need to watch how the lawsuit plays out in the next couple of weeks, whether, you know, a judge issues a preliminary injunction in favor of the government to block this policy. We'll have to see. But, you know, the DMV has said it's going to review this policy after it started this temporary pause on federal undercover state license plates in April 15th. Governor Tina Kotek has told the media that she expects the DMV to be really clear about what those next steps are, which are expected in the coming weeks. So we'll be keeping a close eye to see how this program continues and whether it changes. And really at the core of this, at what point does not assisting the federal government and its immigration enforcement efforts become hampering that? And at what point will the courts recognize that? And at what point will they uphold Oregon's ability to say, no, we're not going to assist and we're going to choose our own resources and spend those in the way that we want? So that's the question we'll have to see.
1: Well, thanks for sharing your reporting, Shanth.
7: Thank you.
1: Shanth Nanganeri, reporter for the Oregon Capitol Chronicle. You also heard from OPB news editor Michelle Wiley. You can find more reporting from across the region at opb.org. This is OPB, KOPB-FM Portland, KOAB-FM Bend, KRBM-FM Pendleton, KOBK-FM Baker City, KTVR-FM LeGrand, KOGL-FM Glen Eden Beach, KOAP-FM Lakeview, KTMK-FM Tillamook, KOTD-FM The Dalles, KOBN-FM Burns, KOPB-AM Eugene, KOAC-AM Corvallis, KOAC-FM Astoria, KHRV-FM Hood River, KETP-FM Enterprise, KOJD-FM John Day, and at OPB.org. On Point starts next. It's 9 o'clock.
8: Have you wanted to buy an electric vehicle but haven't yet? 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Well, China has some news for you.
9: BYD just completely changed the game with their second generation Blade battery.
8: The battery takes just 9 minutes to charge.
10: This is unbelievable speed, unbelievable technology.
8: That's not that far off the time it takes to fill up a gas tank.
9: And an incredible 1,036 kilometer range on a single charge.
8: And it trounces most EV charge times available in the US.
11: They're kind of like, you know, beating the brakes off everybody.
8: I'm Meghna Chakrabarty. Today on Point, how China's super fast charging cars are leaving American electric vehicles in the dust. Stay with us.

0: Live from NPR News in Washington, I'm Windsor Johnston. President Trump says he's meeting with top advisors to make a final decision on Iran. The comments come after reports that negotiators had reached a tentative framework for a possible agreement over Iran's nuclear program. In a post on social media, Trump outlined issues including shipping through the Strait of Hormuz and the future of Tehran's enriched uranium. It's unclear whether Iran has agreed to the terms Trump described or when a final decision might be made. An investigation by ProPublica shows the White House pushed the Pentagon to provide a $620 million loan to a rare earth minerals company. Reporter Robert Federacci says the request involved a company called Vulcan Elements, which manufactures magnets used in drones and satellites.
1: What we found is the White House intervened and specifically asked that office to give this record-setting loan to a company that Donald Trump Jr.'s firm had invested in just 3 months prior.
0: ProPublica reports the request came from White House advisor Peter Navarro, a longtime ally of President Trump. Israeli military forces have pushed farther into Lebanon while launching airstrikes. NPR's Jana Raff reports from Beirut.
2: Israel launched its most intense airstrikes in weeks, despite a U.S.-brokered ceasefire. Israeli Prime Minister Benjamin Netanyahu vowed to crush Hezbollah and said Israeli forces were capturing and controlling areas in Lebanon. Lebanese health authorities said the dead included 2 children and 3 women in attacks on a village in southern Lebanon. Iran-backed Hezbollah said it targeted Israeli forces and tanks advancing in the south. Iran has insisted on an end to the war in Lebanon as part of any peace agreement with the U.S. Jane Araf, NPR News, Beirut.
0: Authorities in Romania say a Russian drone aimed at Ukraine crashed into an apartment building in the eastern part of the country overnight. Esme Nicholson reports.
3: The defense ministry in Bucharest says the drone tracked by radar crashed into the roof of an apartment building in the city of Galați near Romania's border with Ukraine. Romania's foreign ministry says the government has asked NATO for a faster delivery of anti-drone capabilities as Russia increases its aerial attacks on neighboring Ukraine. U.S. Ambassador to NATO Matthew Whitaker condemned the incident as a reckless incursion on social media, adding that we will defend every inch of NATO territory. Romanian Armed Forces Acting Commander General George Maxim clarified that this is not an attack from Russia against Romania, but that Russia is a threat to the security of the countries in the region. For NPR News, I'm Esme Nicholson in Berlin.
0: This is NPR News in Washington.
4: This is OPB. I'm Casey DeGriff. The Justice Department is suing 4 states, including Oregon and Washington, after they refused to issue confidential license plates to federal law enforcement agencies, despite having done so in the past. Conrad Wilson reports.
5: The lawsuits were filed in Oregon, Washington, Massachusetts, and Maine. They seek to force the states to resume what the federal government describes as longstanding routine policies, issuing undercover license plates to agencies such as the FBI. The Oregon DMV temporarily paused creating new undercover license plates to all federal agencies in April. DMV officials say they need to review the program to ensure it's complying with state law, including Oregon's sanctuary policies that prohibit using state resources for federal immigration law. The federal government argues the state's policy is unconstitutional and also jeopardizes officer safety. License plates have been a key tool federal immigration authorities have used as part of their enforcement efforts. Conrad Wilson, OPB.
4: Authorities have confirmed 6 deaths among the 9 people missing inside a packaging facility days after a chemical tank ruptured in Longview, Washington. The 3 remaining workers are presumed to be dead. At a press conference yesterday afternoon, Longview Fire Chief Brad Honig said crews will continue their recovery efforts and they're working with the coroner's office to notify all families.
6: Priority is ensuring responder safety while treating every victim with the greatest dignity, care, and respect possible. As individuals are recovered from the site, they undergo decontamination before being transported to the Cowlitz County Coroner's Office.
4: The rupture is thought to be one of the deadliest workplace accidents in Washington state in recent decades. This is OPB.
7: 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This is NPR.
4: Partly to mostly cloudy west of the Cascades today, 50s at the coast, mid-60s inland, east of the mountains, partly cloudy, isolated showers, highs from around 60 to around 70.
8: This is On Point. I'm Meghna Chakrabarty. So you're thinking about buying an electric vehicle, but aren't quite ready yet because, well, yes, cars are actually really expensive right now. But more specifically, there's maybe the range anxiety issue. Or perhaps even more common, you see all those folks at the charging stations just sitting there for a long time. Maybe on their phones, maybe eating, doing something to pass the interminable time it takes to juice up their batteries, while you roll into the gas station, sometimes even on fumes, but you fill up the tank, pop into the convenience store for a snack, and drive away in like 10 minutes. You look in the rear view, and you see those sad souls in their Teslas waiting, still waiting, even at the supercharging stations for sometimes as long as half an hour. Life is short. Who wants to wait around that much? Well, today, I am here to tell you that Chinese car maker BYD has some news. Zitong Zhang joins us. He reviews electric vehicles on his YouTube channel, Zitong China on the Ground, and he's in Beijing. Welcome to On Point.
9: Hi, Meghna. Thanks for having me.
8: Okay. BYD says it has a new very fast charging EV. How long does it take to charge this battery to full from almost empty?
9: From almost empty to 70% in 5 minutes and to 97% in 9 minutes.
8: Oh my gosh. I mean, obviously I knew this was going to come, right? I knew this was going to happen because we produced this show, but even just hearing you say it right now is kind of mind-blowing. How is this even possible, Zitong?
9: Well, all thanks to the BYD's second generation of their Blade battery. If you know about their Blade batteries or know about battery safety, you know that BYD is very famous for that. Their batteries are super safe and, safe from punctures. They're not burning up or anything. And now the second generation is now going to be world famous at fast charging. Well, flash charging, actually, because that's like super fast.
8: Now, you've seen the cars with this battery in it, yes?
9: Mm-hmm. Yes, I personally tested it.
8: Okay, and from externally, they just look like sort of regular modern EV cars?
9: Yeah, they're just normal cars with a different, like a second generation of their normal battery. This is a normal thing.
8: Now, so I was watching some TikTok and YouTube videos last night, and I was seeing people like taking the charging plug, putting it into the side of the car, and then one guy put his phone like in front of the information panel on the dashboard, and you could see the charge percentage go up, and it was going up so fast it actually reminded me of the turning of numbers here in the United States, you're filling up a gas tank. It was that quickly. Did you have that same experience?
9: Exactly. That was just like looking at, at a fuel station, filling up a car. That's exactly how I felt. Actually, the time that I tested that car, it didn't even take 9 minutes to charge it to 97%. It was actually 8 minutes and 28 seconds.
8: Amazing. Okay, so I want to take a quick step back here because, again, 5 minutes to what, 75% you said?
9: 5 minutes to 70.
8: To 70%, and then even under 9 minutes to almost entirely fully recharge. Okay, now, as everyone probably knows, that short charging times have really been one of the holy grails of EV technology, and China actually has been leading the way for a while on this, and we'll talk about why. But American car makers have been watching as Chinese makers become bigger and bigger competitors on the world stage. For example, here's Ford CEO Jim Farley speaking at the Aspen Ideas Festival in Colorado last June.
10: The quality of their vehicles is far superior to what I see in the West. I mean, we are in a global competition with China, and it's not just EVs. And if we lose this, we do not have a future, Ford.
8: Okay, so that was in June. A couple months later, in October, he spoke on the Decoder podcast, and there Farley said that it's not just Ford who's facing stiff competition on the international markets.
10: The competitive reality is that the Chinese are, you know, the 700-pound gorilla in our industry for EVs. There's no real competition from Tesla or GM or Ford with what we've seen from China.
8: Farley spoke to the Los Angeles Times' Anna Magzayan, and he stressed that domestic automakers in the U.S. are actually facing a tipping point on EVs.
10: The earth is shifting competitively under your shoes. And as a leader, what, are you going to be a victim? You have a moment. That's just motivated us more. I put a picture of that car inside my metaphoric locker every morning. And as an American, you know, it's very important for our country to compete and beat them.
8: Okay, so that's Ford's CEO, Jim Farley. And he was saying all of that before the announcement came from BYD about their blazing fast charge time.
11: This is the ultimate charging speed of our second generation Blade battery. It charges from 10% to 70% in just 5 minutes, and from 10% to 97% in only 9 minutes. Truly making charging as fast as refueling.
8: Okay, so that was BYD chairman Wang Chuanfu announcing that second generation Blade battery and flash charging technology. And by the way, the announcement of that flash charging technology has to do with charging stations that can distribute up to 1,500 kilowatts per connector. And the company intends to build 20,000 of these stations by 2026. Now, here's another thing. How much, Zitong, are these cars going to cost if you're buying them, like, say, in China?
9: Well, here's an interesting thing about these cars. Because, as you probably know, BYD will cost a little bit more overseas than it is in China. Well, right now, the car models that you can buy with the flash charging technology, let's take the Leopard Tai 3, for an example. This is like a sub-brand of BYD that has this capability, is equipped with the second generation of the Blade battery. The cheapest one you can get is $22,000.
8: I'm not laughing in mockery. I'm laughing at a jealousy. that's in China, right?
9: That's in China, yes. That's a rear-wheel drive version is $22,404, and the all-wheel drive version is $24,734.
8: Unbelievable. And I'm seeing here that BYD is saying that one of their models that has this new battery technology in it, called the Song Ultra, yes, has had, what, more than 37,000 pre-orders made for the car just the week following its announcement?
9: Yeah, that's actually the car that I tested the flash charging with.
8: Okay. I'm going to ask you about that in just a second. But I want to note that a lot of listeners may not have even heard of BYD because it is not a model. It's not a maker that you see in the U.S. domestic car market. And that's because they are not for sale here. There's some commercial BYD vehicles, I believe, that are sold in the United States, but not retail. And BYD has no immediate plans to enter the U.S. retail auto market due to things like, well, existing regulatory hurdles and a 100% tariff that has been placed on Chinese imports by the Trump administration. What was it like to drive the Song Ultra?
9: Well, it's just like driving a normal SUV. I mean, it's only got like the second generation Blade battery. It only charges faster, but everything else is just like driving a normal EV. It's a normal car. I mean, this kind of technology in China, well, maybe it will, you know, stun, like, maybe it's stunning, it's amazing to American people, but I'm going to be completely honest. In China, this is just like a normal thing right now because the competition is so huge. It is so competitive in the Chinese market. So car makers have to come up with like innovations and stunning technologies all the time in order to get people to buy their cars. So this kind of technology, like, we expect this to happen. Like, if you're not as good as this, then you have a problem.
8: Okay. Well, we want nothing but the truth from you. So give us a broader sense as to what the electric vehicle, on the sort of retail side, not commercial vehicles, what it's like in China. I mean, if you're not buying a car with one of the second generation blade batteries in it, but you're buying maybe the next best thing that's already been out there, what are those charge times like?
9: Well, I think the average charge time would be around 15 to 20 minutes, give or take. It will get you from around 20 or starting at 30% to 80%. This is probably the average speed for fast chargers in China.
8: That actually sounds familiar because I think Teslas are in that same range.
9: Yeah, it's usually about 15 minutes, but I'm talking about even just, converting to U.S. dollars, which is like $12,000 cars.
8: Oh, okay. Mm-hmm. Wow, the price point keeps dropping. Tell me another thing, Zitong. You said the Chinese buyers expect these things. How deep is electric vehicle penetration in the overall car market? Do we have an estimate as to like the percentage of cars on the road in China right now that are fully electric?
9: Well, what do you mean by fully electric? Because there's also plug-in hybrids and range-extended versions of the EVs that we all call them EVs. If you combine all of those, it is about 50% now.
8: Half the cars on the road. Okay, I'm going to have to look up what the number here is in the United States, but that seems like a lot. And what has the reception been actually, let me ask you, what has the reception been in other markets, non-Chinese markets, where BYD sells its cars?
9: Well, that's not really my area of expertise. I only know about the Chinese market. And again, like, I only review these cars. I observe the Chinese car market, but I'm not experts on the statistics.
8: Okay. Well, hang on for just a second, because I'm going to want to ask you more about the car itself when we come back. And then we'll also hear from experts in the U.S. Automaking space here about what China's really continuous move forward in EV technology means for domestic automakers such as Ford that you heard from earlier. So we'll be right back. This is On Point.

0: It is 9:19 and you're with OPB. More of our conversation in this hour of On Point is just ahead, and later, as part of Here and Now this morning at 10, a new novel asks whether women should eliminate romance from their lives in order to be truly happy in a relationship. Author Lily Meyer explores that provocative idea in the book The End of Romance. We'll talk with the author about it coming up at 10 o'clock. 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
2: You're back with On Point. I'm Meghna Chakrabarty. And today we are talking about how Chinese car maker BYD recently announced that it has an electric vehicle that can charge to 70% in 5 minutes or 97% in 9 minutes. Huge step forward in charge times for electric vehicles. And we will talk now also about what impact that might have on U.S. car makers. But I want to remind you that I'm joined today by Zitong Zhang. He reviews electric vehicles for his YouTube channel, Zitong China on the Ground, and he joins us from Beijing. I'd like to bring Natalie Neff into the conversation now. She's an editor at AutoWeek, and she's with us from Detroit, Michigan. Natalie, welcome to On Point.
3: Hello, Meghna.
2: So what do you think about a 9 minute 97% plus charge time?
3: I mean, it's stunning. you're completely right to just be in awe of what we've been hearing out of China in terms of, you know, not just the 9 minute threshold, but, you know, across the board, the charging times are just something that we are in all rights to be jealous of here in the United States.
2: Well, because it's one of the bigger, as I started the show with, it's one of the bigger impediments to EV adoption, right? We will talk about range anxiety in a minute, but the idea of sitting around, like, people, please do not send me emails telling me how horrible I am, but I just don't love the idea of sitting there for half an hour every time I have to fill up my car.
3: I mean, who does, really? It's ridiculous to think that you have to plan charging while doing your grocery shopping, for instance.
2: Yeah, exactly. So do you have a sense as to what, I guess, the most competitive U.S. models would be in terms of fast charge times? I mean, is it still the Teslas at those supercharging stations?
3: Tesla's, you know, the key with Tesla is the ubiquity of the supercharging stations, just the easy access. Tesla's done a wonderful job of sort of building its own charging infrastructure in the vacuum of the government's space in that part. Right now, I think the speed of charging is led by, in fact, companies like Hyundai. And you get into an IONIQ 5 or a similar vehicle from their portfolio, and that's where you're going to see some of the quicker charging times. But we're still, you know, we're still not talking about a 15-minute charge here. It is faster, but I've sat at charging stations for upwards of 45 minutes. Oh, yeah. So when I get at a Hyundai, I'm, you know, pleased to only be there for maybe 20 minutes.
2: Right. Now, I know that a lot of people listening who are EV owners may say that this is not an issue for them because they're just plugging in at home. Completely understand that. That is a way around these charge time issues. But there are still a lot of folks who can't do that. So, Zitong, can I go back to you? Because, I've just mentioned BYD several times. But a lot of folks, again, since they do not sell in the retail market here in the United States, may not know a lot about the company. Can you tell us a little bit about BYD?
4: Well, BYD is one of the largest car makers here in China. I'm not going to say the top, but one of the largest. It sells millions of cars every year, and they have so many different varieties of cars, not just sedan or SUVs. They also make supercars. BYD has this sub-brand called Yangwang, and it actually broke the world record of producing the fastest car in the world right now. The Yangwang U9X, I think the top speed of that car is 430 something kilometers per hour, which is almost 300 miles per hour.
2: Wait, can you just buy that if you're a Chinese consumer?
4: Yeah, you can. That is actually a production car. And you don't have to be a Chinese consumer. I know there's a lot of guys, rich guys from Dubai already ordered that.
2: Natalie, I'm not even sure if that car would be street legal in the United States, but the numbers and the direction of the technology in China still continues to amaze me. I do want to hear from you, Natalie, a little bit about how the U.S. makers are reflecting on this, because as we played all that tape from Jim Farley at Ford earlier, is he alone amongst the domestic automakers as seeing China racing ahead of what U.S. manufacturers are doing?
3: Oh, no, absolutely not. He's, first of all, I commend him on his, his frankness. But his sentiments are shared across the industry as reflected by the strong lobby in Washington and getting sort of, compelling the United States to put up a little bit more protective barriers against letting the Chinese automakers either to export their cars here or even build their cars here. Jim Farley is very much in his right to look over at what's happening in China and worry about what impact that could have on our own industry here.
2: Wow. Okay. So let me go. I'm bouncing back and forth between Detroit and Beijing for a reason, because the comparison is just so dramatic. Zitong, another question about what the Chinese domestic market there expects from their cars. I want to drift away from battery charge time for a moment, because I've been reading here that there are even other sort of bonuses in cars in China, like massaging seats. Is that right?
4: You call that bonus?
2: Really? Is that standard?
4: We call that a standard issue, really. Because if you don't have seat massaging and ventilation and heating in your car, you really shouldn't sell your car over $20,000.
2: Wow. And refrigerators as well in the cars?
4: Yes. So there's a large variety. There's a large numbers of cars, especially SUVs, that is really for family, like really for the parents, how to take care of their children or how to take care of the entire family. So these SUVs are usually just, big five-seaters or six or even seven-seaters SUVs. And they all have a big screen foldable TV in the second row, and also they have a refrigerator that can go down to as low as -5 or 6 degrees Celsius and up to 50 degrees Celsius, to heat or to cool something down in the car. Just make your life so much easier. And also you can flat out your first row seats and the second row seat and make this car just entirely turn it into a bed, and you can camp inside the car or even just sleep in the car. These are all pretty normal specs here in China.
2: Normal specs. Wow. Yeah. One more question, because I'm thinking of the things that stand in the way of even greater EV adoption in the United States. And we keep talking about range anxiety, which is real. I mean, there's a very deep culture of whether people do it or not, of seeing your car as an instrument of freedom. Like, if you just want to jump in the car and do a classic American road trip across several states, you can, in part because you know you're going to find a gas station when your gas runs low. And people are concerned that, like, well, we don't have the charging infrastructure in the country to be able to replicate that kind of, let's say, worry-free long-distance driving experience. So what is the driving culture like in China, Zitong? Is it sort of also freedom-oriented, or most people just urban drivers?
4: Most people are urban drivers, but when it comes to weekends, they definitely, some of them definitely want to go on longer road trips, like what you said, like Americans, right? They do that. So how in the Chinese car market, we also, all the car makers are also trying to tackle the range anxiety thing. So they come up with different solutions, like BYD come up with really fast flash charging. And let's say that another company called NIO, they come up with battery swapping. They just build battery swap stations everywhere. So when you run out of battery, you just don't charge it. You just go to another battery swapping station and swap out your old ones and swap in a new one, a fully charged one. And you just, you know, keep on going. That's another way to tackle it. And also there are, like I said before, plug-in hybrids and range extender, which is a very, very big market here in China. So you have an engine in your car, but when it comes to plug-in hybrids, the engine also powers the car. So when the battery is low, the engine starts again, and, you know, it charges the battery, and it can also, you know, just keep the car going. And when it comes to range extender EVs, there are also a engine in the car, but the engine only acts as...
2: Zitong, are you there? Okay, we're going to get him back because there's a lot more I want to learn about the Chinese domestic car market here. But Natalie, let me turn back to you. So it sounds like, and correct me if I'm wrong, if you see this differently, that there are overlaps in terms of driving culture between China and the United States. Are there other sort of cultural aspects of how Americans' relationships with cars that you feel they still stand sort of in the way of greater adoption of EVs?
3: Yeah, I mean, we're stuck on this idea of range anxiety, right? Which is absolutely true. But I look at it a little bit differently. Most EVs sold in the United States now have plenty of range for what we do every day. And even if you want to venture a little further afield. The problem is the whole, like, we're programmed to interact with the car in a very specific way. We have generations of relationships with the car, right? Mm-hmm. Where on every intersection in an urban area, all four corners might have gas stations. It's just this innate peace of mind that you can do whatever you want with your car and not worry. So the range anxiety component comes in, I think, when we look at, you know, the outlying situations, like you said, road trips. Everyone worries about, you know, how can I take my EV on a road trip? Right now, road trips in an EV do require a great deal of planning ahead of time. Because we just don't have the infrastructure, like you said. And for example, you know, we talk about the idea of stretching your gas tank between exits. When you're on a road trip, you can make it one more exit before you refill. But with an EV, the reality is that's not something that's possible, because you simply, if you run out of charge, you simply can't walk up to the gas station and bring a gallon of charge back to your car. So these are the things that are fundamentally different in the way that we interact with a car. And I just want to go back to something you said before about most EV adopters in the United States, you know, think this kind of conversation is ridiculous because they say you just charge up at home. Mm-hmm. But again, that requires a fundamental shift in most people's relationship with their car and on how you interact with it, right? Like, for the outlying, for the people who have already adopted electric vehicles, it feels like a no-brainer. But for the vast majority of people in the United States, that's just that that calls for a fundamental shift in how we relate with our car.
2: Yeah. And if you don't live in a single family home either, you may not be able to actually install a charging station in your multifamily dwelling as well.
3: Very true.
2: Zitong, I think we have you back here. I did want to actually also ask you, we've been focusing on BYD because they made this enormous announcement of this ultra fast charging time in their second generation Blade battery. But I understand that Chinese makers are also working with other global car makers, right? Like, for example, I don't know, let's take Volkswagen, who wants to sell their cars in China, but also are importing, you know, to Germany, I guess, the BYD or Chinese battery technology, Zitong?
4: Yes, it's very interesting you mentioned Volkswagen, because I was just at Volkswagen's brand night, and Volkswagen announced that they're going to launch 13 new car models this year. They have three different joint ventures here in China. There's FAW VW, there's a SAIC VW, and there's a VW Anhui, which is also known as Golden VW. All three different companies produce very different cars, and they're going to bring 13 new cars onto the market. And all of them, on some extent, are combined now with Chinese technology. Let's take the ID Unix from the Golden.
2: It looks like we have an internet W,
4: for example.
2: Sorry.
4: It is now using the X-Phone. I don't know if you know that.
2: Zitong, I'm so sorry to interrupt you, but you just dropped out for a few seconds when you were talking about the ID Golden. So can you repeat that?
4: The ID Unix from the Golden VW. So they are now using chips from another car company called X-Phone. They're using their Turing chip, and they're also using X-Phone's VLA, which is the autonomous driving system.
2: Okay.
4: I'm just giving you that example. And also, there's another one, actually. A SAIC VW, they launch a new car, a six-seater SUV that is using range extender technology in their cars. That is something you would not expect from a German car before.
2: Interesting. Well, Zitong Zhang, he reviews electric vehicles on his social media channels, including YouTube, Zitong China on the Ground, joining us from Beijing. Zitong, thank you so very much for putting us inside this new super fast charging car and for joining us today.
4: My pleasure.
2: So, Natalie, let me turn back to you here. We got just a couple minutes before our next break. When we come back from the break, we're going to talk in depth about what China has done in order to encourage this rapid development of EV technology. But what do you think are the major impediments in place right now in the United States for domestic car makers to make similar advances?
3: I think the major impediment is the lack of infrastructure, and the way China went about it is very centralized. You know, China, meaning the government of China, made a decision to invest heavily in building out its infrastructure. We just don't have the same wherewithal here to do that.
2: When you say infrastructure, what do you mean specifically?
3: Charging stations, you know, the and investment in the technologies across the companies themselves. It was a full court press in China to get EV technology not only off the ground, but to be as attractive and in reach of most buyers in China. Whereas in the United States, it's pretty much the automakers themselves that have had to fight that battle to get interest in EVs with very, you know, comparatively speaking, very little help from the government.
2: Well, in the United States, we had this big announcement in the Biden administration, right, that they were going to spend hundreds of millions of dollars to help expand charging stations across the United States, and next to none of them have been built. So
3: Very few.
2: Yeah. So Natalie Neff, hang on here for just a second. When we come back, as I said, we're going to learn a little bit more about what Natalie just talked about. What did the Chinese government do specifically? Where did it make those investments to push ahead in electric vehicle technology? So we'll be back. This is On Point.

0: Stay with OPB as we've got more with On Point still ahead. And then this morning at 10, we turn to the day's news with Here and Now. As we do on Fridays, we've got a politics roundtable to kick off the hour today. President Trump's remarks that he doesn't care about the midterm elections that are making members of his own party nervous as the White House focuses on an unpopular war with Iran. Also, Washington, D.C. renovation projects and putting the president's image on a commemorative $250 bill. We will hear more on those topics coming up. Also this morning, officials in Romania say that a Russian drone crashed in an apartment building, injuring two people. Romanian and NATO officials condemned the incident. We'll bring you an update. 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

0: OPB and KMHD Corporate Circle sponsors are standing up for public media and independent journalism. Thank you to Stoll Reeves for being part of the Corporate Circle.
1: Well, on this show, we talk about some of the challenges facing the country, but we're also always looking for solutions to those challenges because we're trying to shine a light on the way ahead. So we always want to hear from you. What are you witnessing in the city or town where you live? What are the concerns, the ideas, the solutions that family and friends are sharing with you about anything? Tell us your story. Leave us your question or your ideas at 617-353-0683. That's 617-353-0683. You can also share your experience with us on the On Point Vox Pop app. And if you don't already have it, just go to wherever you get your apps and look for On Point Vox Pop. 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We're on Facebook at On Point Radio. And while I've got your attention, one more thing. Subscribe to the On Point podcast wherever you get your podcast. If you've got one of those smart speakers, you can always ask it to play the On Point podcast. All right, back to today's conversation, which is about super fast EV charge times. Chinese car maker BYD just recently announced that it has a second generation battery in one of its cars that can give you a charge up to 70% in 5 minutes. And then you can get up to 97% in 9 minutes. It's kind of a mind-blowing number. Natalie Neff is with us. She's an editor at Newsweek. She's with us from Detroit. And let me bring in Ilaria Matsoko now, who's deputy director and senior fellow with the trustee chair in Chinese business and economics at the Center for Strategic and International Studies, joining us from Washington. Ilaria, welcome to On Point.
2: Thank you for having me, Magna.
1: I want to talk about BYD more specifically, because again, a lot of people just may not be at all familiar with this company. I understand that BYD means build your own dreams, founded in 1999 by its still current chair, Wang Chuan-Fu. But it didn't start out as a car maker, right, Ilaria?
2: Yeah, BYD is actually sort of an interesting and rather unique story in the auto sector. They had been making batteries for electronics throughout the 90s, actually.
1: Okay.
2: And they really then expand into the auto sector later on when they sort of buy out a failing car maker. So for several years, they're making sort of lower-end batteries and frankly, lower-end cars as well.
1: In their early years, batteries for things like laptops, mobile phones, stuff like that.
2: Yeah, really. And they're like, I mean, they really start by making not lithium-ion batteries, right? They're making sort of lead-acid batteries.
1: Oh, okay.
2: Like, they're really like low-end stuff in the 90s. But then they move up, you know, they move up the value chain. They start making lithium-ion batteries. And they have this vision of making EVs, and that's why they sort of buy out this this car maker and in the sort of early 2000s. And later on, right, they keep at it, and by the time incentives start popping up in China, they're really well positioned to actually sort of develop this, the EV sector and become EV leaders, which they aren't now in China. They're the biggest, the best-selling brand in China.
1: Wow. Now, I understand what in the mid, early 2000s, even by that time, they had at least one best-selling model in China.
2: Well, I mean, there weren't that many cars being sold, right? You know, but really, like, you know, pre 2015, we're talking, you know, very small volumes. But BYD has a really interesting strategy in the earlier years, and here we're talking around, you know, right after the global financial crisis, mm-hmm. right around 2009, 2010, 2011, 2012, they start selling taxis. So they make these cars that can be these EVs that they start sort of marketing to taxi companies, which have incentives at the local level and central level, actually, to electrify their taxi fleets. So that's actually sort of an easy way to sell large amounts of cars, and they do fairly well, and it starts also familiarizing consumers with the concept of an electric vehicle, because you take a taxi and, oh, it's working, it's not blowing up, so a few years later, when there's a car that you might actually want to consider and it's an electric vehicle, you're not quite as scared of it.
1: I love how you put it. You get habituated to EVs through taxis that don't

0: blow up. Very, very critical thinking.
1: Again, we're talking about, you know, 2010, right?
0: Yeah.
1: When really EVs were a real novelty around the world, right?
0: I'm not disagreeing with you. It just reminded me of a time where I literally saw a Tesla battery on fire on the side of the road.
1: Exactly. And in 2010, I think the blowing up EV was a much more legitimate concern than it is today.
0: Right. Look how far. So this is the thing. 2010 is only 16 years ago. So much development since then. Natalie, I'm going to come back to you in a moment, but Ilaria, you've said the word incentive several times, both at local and central, as you said. So these are incentives from the Chinese government. Specifically, what were some of those incentives?
1: So the Chinese government set up two different kinds of incentives. On the one hand, there's incentives which I would say were fairly comparable to the tax credits that were available to consumers in the United States for EVs and still are in some places. So they're really aimed at sort of lowering the upfront cost for consumers when they go and buy the car, right? Works slightly differently in China, but these were widely available. Some of these were set by the central government and some were made available by local governments, usually cities or provinces in some cases, but usually cities. The other side of this, though, which is slightly different, is that the government also provided a lot of incentives to actual producers. So actually sort of, subsidies or tax credits or other types of incentives to help manufacturers get to the point where they can sort of scale up and marketize and commercialize these vehicles. Now, that's not necessarily entirely unique to EVs in the Chinese system. There's a lot of just, you know, support for manufacturing overall. But I would say that with time, EVs became more and more important, and so more and more incentives were made available to EV makers.
0: Okay, so Natalie, let me turn back to you then. How does that compare to the United States government or governments, state and local as well, and their relationship to U.S. automakers?
2: Right. Like Ilaria said, we did have a federal tax incentive for EV purchases up until September of last year. And it really motivated a lot of buyers to kind of dip their toes in EV ownership. When you're looking at $7,500 off the nose of a sticker, you know, it makes it a little more palatable. Well, once those main federal incentives evaporated, you know, buyers are now looking at, you know, where is the advantage of buying an EV that has all these other, you know, hurdles to overcome in ownership versus a conventionally gas-powered car. Right now, we're looking at only about 2% of cars on the road are EVs. And going back to what Zetan said earlier, which is sort of jaw-dropping, you know, he had the quote of something like 50%. Now that includes hybrids and range extending vehicles, but we're not even close here. So where the incentives really help the Chinese market is that they, you know, and I know some of the incentives now in China have also evaporated, but they got to a point where, you know, the vast majority of the buying public there have acclimated to EVs and the benefits of EVs across the spectrum, whereas we only really offered incentives on EVs long enough to get a very, very few number of people converted. Now, in places like California, you're still seeing maybe 20% of car purchases are of EVs. But as we know, California is an outlier in terms of car purchases. Across the board, you know, you're looking at maybe 7 to 10% tops of EV purchases.
0: Natalie, you reminded us that the EV tax credit that did exist in the United States went away in September of last year. So that would be under the Trump administration. Can you remember why that happened?
2: Oh, I mean, there were, I don't want to get into the weeds on that, but there were a lot of things that sort of went away that were enacted under the Biden administration once Trump returned to office across the board, not just automotive and EVs,
0: but
2: across the board.
0: Okay. Ilaria, let me go back to you because China, at this same period of time, late 90s, early 2000s, if memory serves, was largely trying to also develop a domestic car manufacturing market and buyer's market as well. Cars as a whole. Do you have any insight as to why they put very sort of specific extra effort, it seems, into electric vehicles specifically? Because they could, the Chinese government could have chosen to just continue to incentivize gas or internal combustion technology.
1: Yeah, absolutely. So the goal of the Chinese government was always to sort of trying to create a domestic industry, right? So with domestic players who could be sort of global players as well. So starting actually from the, you know, 80s, right after China started opening up to foreign investment, there was a lot of focus on attracting foreign companies into China and then also having them partner with Chinese companies through joint ventures. That was actually sort of mandated. If you wanted to, you know, have a factory in China, you had to have a joint venture. But what happened was that, you know, despite several decades of these joint ventures existing in China, tech transfer really was fairly limited, and Chinese companies were fairly happy to just sort of assemble the cars that were developed, and, you know, much of the value added was really staying in the home country of the foreign automaker, right? Be it Germany, mm-hmm. the United States, Japan, etc. This was not particularly satisfactory to the Chinese government, especially as we get more into the 2000s, and Chinese government has really started to prioritize more of a technological independence and, you know, value, moving up the value chain within China. So by 2010, they introduced policies that are really sort of aimed at developing an EV market. But the ideas go, you know, even back a bit. And the idea was that, you know, really China should be focusing on leapfrogging technology so that, you know, that it was going to be always very hard for Chinese auto companies to compete with foreign companies in the ICE vehicle, you know, internal combustion engine vehicle space, because they were competing against over 100 years of IP and know-how. But with EVs, it would be a level playing field. And so there, China could leapfrog and really compete. And if, and, you know, with such a big auto market, China obviously has the largest auto market in the world, they could really sort of shift technology as well.
0: Idea for leapfrogging into the electric space. There were a few critical people in China that that were essential to this. I mean, you told our producer Willis about there was a minister of science and technology who was a car guy as well.
1: Yeah, absolutely. Yeah, I was about to get to
0: that.
1: Yeah.
0: Sorry.
1: No, Wang Gang, he's considered sort of the, you know, the forefather of EVs in China. He was an auto guy working at Audi. He then moves back to China, starts working at the Ministry of Science and Technology, becomes also president of a fairly important university in China. And he's the one that is usually attributed with sort of pushing forward this idea of leapfrogging. To be honest, they weren't actually initially clear on what technology that would be. In fact, many incentives were provided to fuel cell, hydrogen vehicles as well, and those went nowhere. So, you know, it took a little bit of test and trial, and it wasn't really clear that this was going to be a good bet, right? It required a lot of money, a lot of waste, a lot of sort of readjustments of policy. But, you know, now I would say it's starting to look like that was a pretty good idea China's side.
0: So, Natalie, this idea that Chinese leaders said, why enter a crowded space, right? Like, why try to compete on the internal combustion engine? Let's try to develop the next generation of technology for vehicles. I mean, they're kind of now like batteries and computers on wheels. I mean, is that the kind of thing that U.S. automakers are trying to embrace or to do? I mean, tell me about where their heads are in terms of the future of just even cars that they're going to sell.
2: Yeah, you know, I mean, watching the Chinese evolution and their industry evolution has been, you know, amazing, because as Ilaria said, you know, Volkswagen and GM were early entrants into the Chinese auto making space, right? And for a long time, it was a sign of status in China if you owned a Buick, for example. Everything has changed now. And so where the American automakers are looking is, you know, they're still playing with a lot of different technologies, but they sort of have most of their future eggs in the EV basket, just like, you know, the Chinese automakers. The problem now is, you know, going back to what Zitong had said earlier, is the Chinese consumer is now, you know, very used to all these what we used to call luxury amenities in their cars. Well, the American consumer has exactly the same expensive taste.
0: Yeah.
2: We want massaging seats, giant screens, the whole thing. And to your point, turning cars into kind of computers or cell phones on wheels, right? The difficulty now is how to match that or even better it at a price point or and a livability standpoint. So whereas Zitong was saying some of these cars in China are $22,000-$25,000, you don't even enter the conversation in the US at under $50,000, which is the average transaction price now, which is crazy.
0: Yeah. Well, I mean, they have reduced labor costs in China too, but we have just, oh gosh, you know, we're doing shows recently that I wish I had an extra half hour for, but I don't. Ilaria, I have 30 seconds for this last question. I'm sorry, but the United States government right now is absolutely opposed to any kind of technology transfer from China, right? 100% tariffs. We've had representatives in the House say they're going to hermetically seal the U.S. market so they'll never see a Chinese EV on the streets of the United States. I mean, that sounds like it might play well for the nationalist crowd, but is it further holding back the United States in terms of EVs?
1: Well, there is definitely this risk that the United States becomes more technologically isolated, especially because Chinese, it's not just about Chinese EVs being exported from China to the rest of the world, which is actually controversial in a lot of countries, but it's that Chinese automakers are starting to build in other countries. They're starting to make the open factories. They're starting to partner with other foreign automakers. And in fact, you're hearing more and more, I think, as you said earlier, right, Jim Farley from Ford, there's a lot of interest from companies like Ford and potentially partnering with Chinese firms as well to access that technology. So we'll have to see how that plays out.
0: We will have to see. This has been such an amazing conversation. Ilaria Matsuoka at the Center for Strategic and International Studies and Natalie Neff at Autoweek, thank you both so much. I'm Meghna Chakrabarty. This is On Point.

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2: Thank you for being with us for today's On Point. Here and Now is coming up next. 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And from Tower Theater in Bend, featuring blues guitarist Tab Benoit on June 11th, more at towertheater.org. A notable industry in Louisiana has been nearly shut out of the federal program it uses for migrant workers, and it has upended crawfish season. We'll bring you more on that story as part of All Things Considered this afternoon from 3 to 6 on OPB. It's 10 o'clock. Here and Now is up next.

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1: From NPR and WBUR Boston, I'm Alyssa Nadworny.
2: I'm Peter O'Dowd. It's Here and Now. Coming up, a judge temporarily blocks the DOJ's fund to compensate victims of what President Trump calls government weaponization. Our political reporters have the latest.
1: Also, Lily Meyer's novel, The End of Romance, explores the idea that romance needs to be eliminated for women to be truly happy in a relationship.
3: This is not going to work. Intellectualizing everything is not the way to what Sylvie would call liberation.
2: And the story of a California-based Iranian orthodontist renowned for her classical Persian performances. Coming up here and now.
1: The news is first.
4: Live from NPR News in Washington, I'm Windsor Johnston. President Trump says he's meeting with his top advisors to make a final determination about the war in Iran. U.S. sources confirmed yesterday that negotiators had reached a deal for a six-month ceasefire, but Trump still needed to weigh in. NPR's Deepa Shivaram reports.
5: On Thursday, there was a potential outline for a continued 60-day ceasefire, but the president and Iran had not yet agreed to it. Trump posted on social media Friday, repeating his stance that Iran should not have a nuclear weapon and that the Strait of Hormuz should be opened. The Iran war has gone on for months, tanking the president's approval ratings as his party faces a challenging midterm election year. Trump has gone back and forth in the last several weeks, at times saying he's close to reaching a deal with Iran and saying he'll ramp up attacks once again. Deepa Shivaram, NPR News, The White House.
4: A federal judge has temporarily blocked the Trump administration from moving forward with a nearly $1.8 billion settlement fund tied to claims of government weaponization. The fund would compensate people who say they were politically targeted by the federal government. NPR's Tom Dreisbach reports opponents argue the plan is unconstitutional.
6: They are presuming that all of the money from this fund will only go to the president's friends and allies, not his perceived enemies like themselves. And so they argue the fund is unconstitutional. They asked a judge to stop it altogether or at least pause it while they're suing. And so a federal judge in Virginia today ordered that the administration do that. They were pausing any action to create this fund or make any payments.
4: That's NPR's Tom Dreisbach reporting. The fund stems from President Trump's lawsuit against the IRS over the disclosure of his tax returns. The director of the World Health Organization has arrived in the Democratic Republic of Congo, which is battling an Ebola outbreak. Emmett Livingstone reports workers there are struggling to contain the virus.
7: According to revised data, authorities have recorded more than 900 suspected cases in three provinces and over 220 suspected Ebola deaths. The virus is spreading in a region plagued by armed groups, which is complicating the health response. WHO Director General Tedros Adhanom Ghebreyesus is seeking to rally those confronting the outbreak.
8: I came here to show that the communities in Ituri, North Kivu and South Kivu, that they're not alone and that we are here to support.
7: Congo's Health Minister Roger Kamba criticized what he called alarmist views regarding the outbreak, saying Ebola will be stopped within about 6 months. For NPR News, I'm Emmett Livingstone in Kinshasa.
4: On Wall Street, the Dow crossed the 51,000 mark for the first time today. Right now, it's up 319 points. This is NPR News in Washington.
9: This is OPB. I'm Jason Sauls. 11 people are presumed dead in the Longview paper mill disaster in southwest Washington. It appears to be the state's deadliest workplace tragedy in nearly a century. OPB's Bryce Dole reports.
10: On Tuesday, a massive tank ruptured and released tens of thousands of gallons of corrosive chemicals at the Nippon Dynawave Packaging Company. 8 people have been confirmed dead, 3 more are missing, and officials believe they're dead. That would make it Washington's deadliest workplace accident since the state's coal mining disasters decades ago. The most recent comparable incident occurred in 1930, when 17 people died in the Pacific Coast coal mine explosion in the town of Carbonado. In 2010, 7 people were killed in a refinery explosion in Anacortes. An investigation into the Longview tragedy is ongoing. Bryce Dole, OPB.
9: The Albany City Council has decided against turning its flock camera back on. From our news partner, KLCC, Macy Moore reports.
11: Dozens of Albany residents attended Wednesday night's city council meeting, many holding signs that read Block, Flock. The council was set to vote on whether to reactivate Albany's downtown camera and to move forward with installation of the other three purchased cameras. City Councilor Steph Newton says that she has opposed the AI-powered cameras since their introduction into Albany. She still thinks the company has not earned residents' trust with their data privacy.
12: Two things can be true at once. These cameras, they may help solve crimes. And these cameras also collect and store massive amounts of data about ordinary people.
11: The Albany City Council voted 4-2 to keep the previously installed camera turned off, and the city will not renew its contract with Flock when it ends in 7 months. I'm Macy Moore reporting.
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1: I'm Alyssa Nadworny in Washington, D.C. It's Here and Now. The Justice Department's fund to compensate victims of what President Trump calls government weaponization is on hold. A federal judge issued a temporary injunction this morning.
2: Also, is there a deal with Iran or not? The president says he's in the Situation Room today to make a final determination. Our Friday Politics Roundtable is about to get started, and we have a lot of news to talk about today. Ested Herndon is editorial director at Vox and host of the podcast America Actually. Margaret Talev is senior contributor at Axios and director of the Syracuse University Institute for Democracy, Journalism, and Citizenship. Hi to you both.
14: Hi. Hi, Peter. Hi, Lisa.
15: Yeah, thank you all for having me.
2: You bet. Margaret, where do we stand on this potential deal with Iran?
14: Yes, if you've been following this, you'll realize it's very difficult to actually get a handle on what's going on.
2: It is.
14: But the latest from the president suggests he's making a final decision now. And the... what has been out there for the last several days is the idea of a ceasefire through the summer and a new path towards talks aimed at curbing Iran's nuclear program. And I think this has always been a solution with kind of two tranches to it. And one is for the president and politically for the United States. A way to get the Strait of Hormuz open again and oil flowing more freely and potentially a reduction in energy prices, although not immediately. And the second is this much bigger and more elusive question about whether Iran's nuclear program and ambitions can be curbed. And I don't think it's entirely clear that fixing part one addresses part two. And I don't think it's entirely clear that fixing part one has been fixed yet either, but they really are two separate things. And what the president is saying is that Iran's not going to get sanctions relief unless the U.S. can really pin them down on highly enriched uranium and their path forward on the nuclear program. But the reality is that even a positive resolution for the president now doesn't seem that it would put the U.S. ahead of where it was before all of this began a couple months ago.
1: Right, because it's simply just kind of punting that part two to another day.
14: Yeah.
1: You mentioned sanctions relief. The New York Times reports that Iran may demand $300 billion in reparations for bomb damage. Trump posted no money is going to be exchanged in any deal.
14: Yeah.
1: I mean, yeah. How important is that to the president? Is that a deal killer?
14: I don't think you can take the American political context out of all of this. There are midterm elections this year. Control of the House and Senate, whether the president's party remains in political control, are what is basically on the ballot this time around. And Americans don't like this war. And yeah. Americans don't like higher gas prices.
2: You know, I think until the president comes out and says there is a deal on the table and I've signed it, it is, as we've been talking about, it's tough to know what exactly is going on. So instead, I'm going to move on to this story from the courts. Earlier today, a judge put a temporary hold on the Justice Department's $1.8 billion anti-weaponization fund, as it's been called. The president and his team, they haven't ruled out using that money from the fund to compensate convicted January 6 rioters. What's the latest on that? Is the fund on life support?
16: Well, the fund is on life support, I mean, as of today. But, you know, I think that doesn't change the White House's aim and intention here. Like, they created this fund kind of as, I think, kind of bait for this legal fight. And so even though it shields them from the immediate question, this is something they've made a priority. And I remember being kind of in 2024 outside the federal courthouse where some of those January 6ers were being held, and the Trump campaign was supporting them. And so they follow through on that. And I think that this fund is symbolic of those efforts.
1: Okay, so the kind of fund being on hold for now is a setback. Yet, you know, the Justice Department is also in the spotlight on Capitol Hill. This morning, Trump's former Attorney General Pam Bondi testified behind closed doors in a transcribed interview about what's been an incomplete release of government documents about sex offender Jeffrey Epstein. I want to play a little tape. Outside the hearing room, Epstein survivor Liz Stein demanded answers from House Oversight Committee Chairman James Corner.
17: Survivors' names over and over and over were exposed, yet we see time and time again perpetrators' names have been redacted when they shouldn't have been.
18: Well,
17: are we going to get some answers about
18: that? I hope so. Those are the questions we're going to ask.
1: So CNN and Politico are reporting that Pam Bondi told lawmakers this morning that it was her replacement, the acting Attorney General Blanche, who oversaw the actual release of the files. I mean, what do you make of all this, both of you?
14: I'll just jump in quickly, but I think it was striking to me that the former Attorney General just was not going to answer any questions about President Trump's own role in the Epstein files release. He kept going back to this idea of transparency, that they had been transparent, that anything that happened, regrettably was, not intentional or anything like that. But I think the reality is that the President Trump does not want the Epstein files back in the news. And one of my Axios colleagues, Holly Otterbein, just reported a few days ago about Democratic efforts in multiple races that are going to be on the ballot between now and November to bring back sort of the specter of Jeffrey Epstein in a series of advertisements against Republicans. So there are Democrats who think that this is still a very salient issue. There are other Democrats who think, okay, let's focus on gas prices and the war in Iran. But the idea that, you know, this is animating races from Sherrod Brown's contest in Ohio to, Graham Platner's race in Maine and even Senate races in Georgia. This is, from coast to coast, from northern to southern state in individual races. Democrats, some at least, believe that this is an issue that is a real pain point for Republicans on the ballot this year.
16: I think it's a pain point within the Republican Party. I talked to, I was talking to someone recently, someone who's been a big supporter of the president. I've talked to over the years, a conservative podcaster, and he says a break within kind of their ecosystem with Trump in the second term started with Epstein. But I think to put it all together, whether it's Iran war, Epstein files, gas prices, tariffs that he imposed, it increasingly feels like a White House and a president that I think is misaligned with public, misaligned from the reasons that brought him there in the first place, and I think is losing credibility. And that's reflected in approval ratings. We saw that from Time Siena polling in recent weeks, but that's been trending there over time. And it's reflected as, even I've been out there. I was recently at one of the House district races in southern New Jersey, comes up so frequently just how the focus for this White House has been on things like ballrooms rather than egg prices. And so right. I think you combine that with this summer and gas prices, and that's why we're seeing some of that even reflect within Republicans.
2: Instead, before we move on to the economy, I do want to stress that, again, this was a closed-door hearing. What do you think it'll take to have a hearing with Pam Bondi out in the open?
16: And you know, this way they have put in, they have obstructed kind of even the means of public pressure on this front. The only reason we've even gotten there was through the advocacy of folks like Thomas Massie, and we've seen what happened to him even in the Republican Party recently. So that has all been a signal, whether you put that or Kim Paxton's race, for a lot of congressional Republicans to defer to Donald Trump. And I think until that breaks, the answer is the White House is likely going to try to make sure this remains behind closed doors. But, you know, Epstein is not something they can contain. You know, this is something that came from kind of grassroots push. And I think it will show up in the midterms, not in the races that have been identified. I don't think that's something that the White House can stop.
5: Okay, let's talk gas prices. As many, many, many, many people are. Gas prices fell 12 cents per gallon this week just from the possible news of a possible deal with Iran starting to trickle out. I mean, and yet, you know, new inflation numbers, they're not good. Consumer prices are rising at the fastest pace in 3 years. What's your sense of where the president's focus is and kind of how much he's paying attention to these numbers?
2: Margaret, why don't you take that? Yeah.
14: Yeah, I think he cares about these numbers a lot. And the reality is there's only so much you can do to claw back gas prices once a global sort of pattern is set in motion, right? These are a chain of events. And so, you did see some instant reversal in the gas prices, but you're talking about, 12 cents compared to $1.50 a gallon or something like that. So gas prices are still considerably higher, and the impact on sort of the supply chain and prices overall, I think we're seeing the beginning of. It's unlikely that the president's going to be able to reverse this train by November, even if we're looking at a summer-long ceasefire and sort of the calming of some of these activities. And I think one of the most interesting metrics of this is a new survey out just this week. This is a survey of CEOs. Is America usually dying to know what CEOs think? Not necessarily, but in this case, this is sort of a confidence survey, and you're looking at top global CEOs really losing confidence in the economy over the span of the course of this war. And my colleagues at Axios reporting on this, this confidence measure shows a drop of about a dozen points down to 47%, so underwater on confidence in the second quarter of the year, and it's largely because of what's going on between the tariffs and Iran.
2: Now, Ested, if I give you 30 seconds, what can you tell us about the president's plan to put his face on a $250 bill?
16: I think it reflects the misaligned priorities and the narcissism, frankly, in which he's operated within the second term. And just the CEOs have lost confidence. Americans have largely, and we see that reflected in data.
2: Congress would have to change the law, by the way. It is not legal at this time for a sitting president to have his face on currency. Ested Herndon of Vox, Margaret Taleb of Axios, we appreciate you both. Have a great weekend.
14: Thank you.
16: You too.
2: It's Here and Now.
9: Just ahead, as we continue with today's Here and Now, in the novel The End of Romance, author Lily Meyer follows a woman who finally leaves a restrictive and emotionally abusive marriage and crafts a new philosophy about life, that women will only find happiness and liberation when romance has been eradicated. Then the philosophy is tested. We're going to hear more about this book from the author in conversation coming up in 2 minutes. 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
9: This past week, Pope Leo released a pastoral letter on artificial intelligence. How does a church thousands of years old wrestle with new technology? We'll take up that question and more on the next Science Friday. It's coming up this morning at 11, right after Here and Now.
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21: It's Here and Now. Part romance, part philosophy, a new novel explores how the two intermingle. The story follows Sylvie Broder. Her grandparents are Holocaust survivors. Her parents are cold and rigid. And she marries her high school sweetheart, who ends up being controlling and emotionally abusive. After she escapes the marriage, she turns to philosophy for answers, pursuing a PhD in the subject. Her dissertation centers on her theory about the end of romance. But real life, hookups, boyfriends, and yes, romance, poke holes in her carefully crafted intellectual armor. Lily Meyer is the author of the book The End of Romance and joins us now. Hi, Lily.
22: Hi, thank you so much for having me.
21: So I wonder, where did the idea for this novel come from?
22: It actually has a very specific origin story, which is not generally the case for my work. But in 2018 or 19, I picked up a copy of Isaac Bashevis Singer's Enemy's a Love Story from a little free library, having never read Singer before, and could not believe that novel. It's the story of a Holocaust survivor named Herman Broder, who comes to the United States, winds up having essentially three wives in three different boroughs of New York, and decides, the worst imaginable thing has happened. I have survived it. History is over. Morals are meaningless. Why shouldn't I have three wives? Why shouldn't I go behind these women's back? Nothing matters. And Singer starts out playing this for laughs, and then it gets really dark. It's just a very striking book. And I was jealous, and I wanted to have written it. So I decided that I would do a gender-flipped contemporary rewrite exploring issues of trauma and resilience and bad behavior related to Me Too. Because when I read the book, we were really in Me Too, and I really wanted to think about it.
21: Okay, so you've switched the gender roles, and your main character is a woman named Sylvie Broder.
22: Yeah, named for Herman Broder.
21: Tell me, who is Sylvie, your main character, and kind of what influences her?
22: Sylvie is a very, very obstinate person. She's extremely emotional and passionate, which her grandparents are, and she's very close to her grandparents. And when her grandparents die when she's a teenager, she essentially goes into a form of free fall that it seems as if her high school boyfriend, later husband Jonah, is saving her from. But in fact, he's part of it. And when she comes out of that, she becomes convinced that she can't trust love. She can only trust sex and desire to a limited degree. She then decides, okay, I will construct an entire philosophy that will make it safe for me to be in love with a man, that will make sure that what happened to me once can't happen to me again.
21: What is Sylvie's theory about the end of romance?
22: So Sylvie believes that the conventions of romance, the conventions of heterosexual partnership, especially the conventions of marriage, are so constricting for women that as soon as those conventions begin to affect a relationship, the relationship either is doomed or is doomed to harm the woman. Hmm. And there's truth to that, certainly. But Sylvie believes it to an extreme degree. So she thinks, okay, if I can have a relationship, if I can be with this man I've accidentally fallen in love with who was supposed to be a hookup, but if nobody knows, not our friends, not our colleagues, maybe not even our families, then their expectations can't affect us and we can be our genuine selves.
21: Do you think Sylvie's onto something?
22: I think that Sylvie is identifying real problems, certainly. But I think that her solution is unworkable, and the book demonstrates that. It's not a spoiler to say. I mean, another aspect of Sylvie's belief system, which is not quite the end of romance, but which is very important to her and to the book, is that she is very, very, very averse to the idea of victimhood. She very strongly does not want to identify as a victim herself. And on that front, I think that she is onto something in that the public identity of victimhood can be forced onto women in a way that is sometimes reductive, can put pressure on women to or see ourselves as fragile or feel as if we have to act virtuous. Sylvie has a lot of problems with that, and I think that she's right to. But she also lashes out at herself and at other women who have been harmed because she's so frightened of the cultural role of the victim. You know, she's hurting herself, actually, and hurting men she loves with these ideas because they're so extreme. Her theories themselves are, they're not human, almost.
0: In the book, there is this tension between kind of this intellectual idea of life and then what's actually happening in real life. And, you know, you kind of see that in Sylvie. Like, she has these kind of like really strong ideas of right and wrong, or like the rigidity of the philosophy dictating what is going to happen in, say, romance or in a relationship. And then that's like butting up against what is actually happening and what she's actually experiencing. How did you navigate that back and forth and kind of like play on that in the book?
22: I found it very fun. I mean, a famous foundational problem in philosophy is the mind-body problem. Are we our minds or are we our bodies? And I was trying to have Sylvie act out that problem to some degree, but there's actually a great novel by Rebecca Goldstein called The Mind-Body Problem that does the same thing. And I didn't want to, you know, I was already stealing Singer's novel. I didn't want to steal that one too. There's a limit. So I began thinking, yeah, but it's not just that we are our minds or our bodies. Our emotions are, in fact, metaphorically, at least, another thing. And Sylvie is so busy in this debate between her mind, which wants philosophy and safety and privacy, and her body, which wants sex and connection, that she really neglects to consider her emotional life at all. And so what began as a tug of war became a triangular struggle.
0: Yeah, between the mind, the body, and then the emotional bridge that connects those two.
22: Yes, which is a whole other thing with its own agenda. I mean, Sylvie experiences her body especially as something with an agenda. And it's been interesting as the book has been out. Sylvie is very comfortable having sex. She enjoys it. Even in high school, it just comes naturally to her. And a certain number of readers have questioned the veracity of that part of her character, or someone asked me recently if it was wishful thinking. But I would like to live in a world where nobody sees that as wishful thinking. You know, I would like to live in a world where no one questions that aspect of a female character. I mean, I'm very influenced by Philip Roth, and his male characters are all extremely in touch with their bodies.
0: Most of the characters in the book are American Jews, and they all have kind of different relationships with that identity. And I was curious, like, what was behind that decision?
22: I'm really glad you asked, because it's an important decision to me and to the book. It's a decision that I made because, first of all, I identify very strongly as an American Jewish writer. My biggest influences, Roth, Singer, Lori Colwin, Grace Paley, are all Jewish and write about different ways of being Jewish in America. And I want to participate in that lineage. It's very meaningful to me. But also, it's very rare, actually, to find a novel, or at least a literary novel by an American Jew, where two Jewish characters have happy or a stable or a really meaningful or a sexy relationship. That's actually surprisingly uncommon, I think. And so I wanted to write some of that. I wanted to write good romances between Jews. And I also, I'm a writer. I want variety. I want my characters to be varied. And I'm really interested in writing about aspects of American Jewishness that I haven't seen that often in fiction or in movies and on TV.
0: Do you think that there's a sense that if you intellectualize something, that it can protect you from actually feeling and living, letting your emotions help you make decisions?
22: I think Sylvie wants that to be true more than almost anything else. And much of my process of writing the novel was giving her that desire, building it into something meaningful to her, and I hope in a way also meaningful to the reader, while being very clear with myself, and I do think with the reader, that this is not going to work. Intellectualizing everything is not the way to happiness, to fulfillment, to what Sylvie would call liberation. I just don't believe that that's true.
0: Yeah. Lily Meyer is the author of the novel, The End of Romance. Lily, thanks so much for chatting with me.
22: Thank you so much again for having me. This was a delight.
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3: Live from NPR News in Boston, I'm Steve Brown. A federal judge has temporarily blocked the Trump administration from paying any claims through a new $1.8 billion settlement fund for the Republican president's allies who believe they were victims of a weaponized federal government. The judge today also barred the government from moving forward with the fund's creation while litigation is pending to challenge it. She has scheduled a June 12th hearing for arguments on whether to extend the order blocking payouts from the fund, which the government created to resolve Trump's lawsuit against the Internal Revenue Service over the leak of his tax returns. Romanian authorities say a Russian drone that was part of an overnight attack on Ukraine crashed into an apartment building in eastern Romania. Two people had minor injuries and several were evacuated. The defense ministry says the drone was tracked by radar in Romanian airspace and crashed onto a roof of a building. Russia has been using long-range ballistic missiles and drones to damage Ukraine's power grid and hammer cities, and Ukraine has braced for further heavy bombardments. Rescue divers in Laos have safely evacuated the first of five villagers trapped in a cave for over a week due to floodwaters. Divers found the group on Wednesday, but two villagers remain missing. 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
9: I'm Jason Sauls with some of the news that we're following today at OPB. Oregon wildlife and park officials are encouraging the public to spend time outside the first weekend of June. The state is waiving parking fees on June 6th for State Parks Day. There will also be free events across the state. A full list is available on the Oregon State Parks website. The public can also go fishing for free that weekend. The Oregon Department of Fish and Wildlife has declared June 6th and 7th free fishing days. And a small school district on the Oregon coast voted to move to a four-day school week earlier this year, joining dozens of school districts that run Monday to Thursday. The Port Orford Langlois School District serves around 200 students. More than 50% of community members surveyed said they supported a four-day school week. Two-thirds of teachers did. The superintendent shared that students were interested in working rather than going to school on Fridays. But an executive order from Governor Tina Kotek just a few weeks after the district's decision caused Port Orford Langlois to reverse course and stick with a five-day week. We have more on these stories and others at OPB.org, and stay with us for more news throughout the day.
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2: It's here and now. A new report from the Fed says inflation has hit a three-year high. And if you're like many Americans, you may be dipping into your savings to keep up with rising prices. The personal savings rate, which is a fancy term for what's left over after all the bills are paid, is at 2.6%, about half what it was a year ago. Michael Regan is managing editor at Bloomberg News. Mike, come on in.
6: Oh, hi, Peter. Thanks for having me.
2: Hey there. So, look, this is the first inflation report from the Federal Reserve since Kevin Warsh took over as Fed chair. What kind of test do you think this is going to be for him? Because, you know, it's just a matter of time until the president is out there saying the Fed should be lowering interest rates.
6: Yeah, you're absolutely right, Peter. I mean, I think this puts him in a pretty difficult spot because obviously when inflation is above 2%, you know, and significantly above 2% as it is now, you know, the Fed's normal reaction is to actually raise interest rates
2: right,
6: to sort of cool off that inflation. Obviously, President Trump's made it no secret that he thinks rates should be lowered, that federal funds target rate. And presumably, you know, that is a big reason why he appointed Kevin Warsh. But it really just does not sort of track with what the central bank typically does at a time like this. So it's a very difficult position for him to enter the job at.
2: Right, because lowering rates could juice up the economy and cause inflation to go up even further. But at the same time, Mike, the Commerce Department has this report that Americans are running through their savings a lot faster than they have been. What are the numbers telling us and why is that important?
6: Yeah, well, yeah, and they're definitely saving at a lower rate, as you pointed out. You know, that personal savings rate as a percentage of disposable income was only 2.6% in April. Now, if you strip out sort of that post-pandemic period when all these numbers swung pretty wildly, that's actually the lowest savings rate since 2008. So it's important because it just adds another data point that suggests there is a lot of stress on the consumer right now.
2: Because if I'm not saving as much money as I usually do, if there's an emergency in my household, that could be a big deal. It might mean something long term for my retirement.
6: Absolutely. Yeah. And you know, for the broader economy, it just signals that these consumers are stretched. They might not be willing to spend on big ticket items. And it's sort of an overall troubling data point for the economy going forward.
2: Who is feeling most pressured in this economy right now?
6: So I think intuitively, you would assume it's lower income people. And the data more or less backs that up. Consumer confidence reports have really been dragged down. In the case of the University of Michigan's consumer confidence report, it's actually at a record low.
2: Hmm.
6: And those lower income people are often pointed to because, you know, the more you are forced to spend on things like gasoline and groceries, and groceries, by the way, are rising prices are rising as well. You know, the more of your money is dedicated to those basic necessities, the harder you feel the pinch from these rising prices.
2: We talk about inflation a lot, as we should, about prices a lot. But before we go, it's Friday. What is one business story that is under the radar going into the weekend, briefly?
6: Well, I think all eyes on Wall Street are on this Iran situation and whether or not we do get an agreement that will lower oil prices going forward.
2: I thought you might say that. Also related to inflation. Mike Regan, managing editor of Bloomberg News. Thanks so much.
6: Thanks, Peter.
2: It's here and now.
9: And more with Here and Now is coming up in just about 2 minutes on OPB. And a little bit later in this hour, Bahar Movahed is an orthodontist practicing in Southern California, but she is also a classically trained musician. Originally from Iran, she moved to the U.S. in the 2010s and began releasing albums. And her latest is called Together Yet Alone. It's out today. We're going to talk with her about it in 10 minutes. 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Clouds today, gradually becoming sunny for Western Oregon, with afternoon highs today in the low to mid-60s for Portland, Vancouver, and the Willamette Valley. Clouds at the coast and cooler temperatures with highs in the mid-50s. For Central Oregon, showers today, highs in the upper 50s, mostly sunny for Eastern Oregon today, highs around 70. As we get into the weekend for Western Oregon tomorrow, look for it to be partly sunny with highs again in the mid-60s, the mid-50s for the coast. Mostly sunny for Central Oregon, a little bit warmer tomorrow, highs in the low 60s, and mostly sunny for Eastern Oregon tomorrow with temperatures in the upper 60s.

0: 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More at strawberry.me/public. And the Museum of Science, Boston. 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
2: And I'm Alyssa Nadworny in Washington, D.C. It's Here and Now. In Romania, people are cleaning up the damage after a Russian drone crashed into an apartment building near their border with Ukraine. Two people were hurt when the drone exploded and started a fire. Romania's president called

0: Thank you to OPB and KMHD Corporate Circle sponsor, U.S. Bank. 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
1: Of many accomplishments, she is an orthodontist practicing in Southern California, who's also renowned for her classical Persian performances, and that is just the beginning. Here's Beto.
2: Bahar Movahed is a 21st century Renaissance artist. She's a cartoonist, a classical Persian singer,

0: and a full-time practicing orthodontist. On a recent Wednesday afternoon at her orthodontic's office, about an hour's drive south of Los Angeles, Bahar talks to a patient about a procedure.
1: The treatment was the easiest today, Edward.
2: Really?
1: Just to take off the wire and let the Mother Nature work for 1 month and then take
0: Bahar over. Says she never felt she had to choose between the two career paths.
1: So I grew up in an art and science loving family where my mother is a visual artist and my father is a surgeon. So I've seen both science and structure and creativity in the house.
0: From an early age, she started to play traditional Iranian music instruments, the tambour, tar, and setar. She also learned to draw and paint.
1: I became a cartoonist when I was a teenager, and I found my way into dentistry, which is a combination of art and science, and I could use both my hand skills and artistic vision. And I think orthodontics even took that further for me, because it's a science that is all about balance and harmony.
0: Bahar started singing when she was 18. Then she listened to a cassette of the renowned classical Persian singer Parisa in concert at the 1977 Shiraz Festival.

0: And that was so mesmerizing for me. That was the, you know, that was the song that disconnected me from the earth, I would say, in that moment that I was listening to it. And I kept listening, and every time still that I listen to that music, it feels the same, and I feel disconnected with the world, and it's so soulful and spiritual.
1: Bahar found out Parisa was teaching classical Persian singing. She signed up for a class, not knowing if Parisa would accept a beginner.
0: But I played a tambour for her and sang a Kurdish song, and I think she liked it, and she started being my very first mentor, and I feel very fortunate for that.
1: She went on to take lessons from other masters of Persian classical music, including Shahram Nazari and Hamid Reza Nurbakhsh. While pursuing her artistic career, Bahar earned a degree in dentistry in 2003 and started her practice in Tehran. But as a singer, she had limited options. Since 1979, female singers in Iran have been forbidden to sing publicly or record solo albums.
2: You can sing in a choir, by the way, in a choir format, but you cannot express yourself singing in a solo format.
1: Yatrika Sharaiz is a radio host and former concert programmer in Los Angeles. She says that women of Iran are admirable.
2: But what is truly exemplary is that women have defied the laws of the hijab. They have gone out and they have unveiled themselves. They have taken off their scarves publicly, and they have sung. And they have continued to do that. There were very, very strict rules for clothing, and they have not stopped defying these rules. And there is a tremendous resilience, and they just don't give up.
1: In 2010, Bahar moved to the U.S. to continue advancing her career as a dentist, earning a second degree in dentistry and a specialty in orthodontics. Then she

0: In 2020, during the COVID pandemic, Bahar started working on her next album with a young composer based in Iran, Navid Deghan. Communicating by WhatsApp, they began sharing ideas, creating melodies, and getting to know each other's musical language.
1: One day, Navid sang me a few early lines of a piece that was not even fully formed yet. And I remember I immediately felt overwhelmed with emotion. I started crying and I told him, this is it. This is the heart of the album. That piece became Together Yet Alone. And from that point on, the whole album grew around that feeling.

0: and the theme of this album is love beyond proximity. It's about distance and longing, resilience and continuity, and diaspora and duality, which is the story of many of us.
1: Bahar says the album title, Together Yet Alone, explores a contradiction, how one can feel deeply connected while staying separated, far away from home, but carrying it inside. It's a sentiment many Iranians feel in the current U.S. war against Iran. Bahar says she sees the impact of the war in the empty chairs at family tables, the quiet grief that settles into homes.
0: When lives are lost, I think something human is lost for all of us. Those people, they all had a life to live. They all had stories to tell. And this is scary and heartbreaking. And I feel devastated for the people of my country and how this has affected their lives.
1: Bahar says there's still hope that the light will return after long seasons of darkness. She recites a poem in Farsi by Saadi, a poet from the 13th century, and translates it into English.
0: هنوز با همه دردم امید درمان است که آخری بود آخر شبان یلدا را. Which means that still, despite all my pain, I hope for the longest night to come to an end.

0: Bahar's new album is being released in complicated circumstances. People in Iran have limited access to the internet.
1: My audience is in Iran. My roots are Iran. The source of this music is in Iran. It is very sad that I can't present it in a place that gave this music its language and poetry and soul.
0: Still, Bahar Movahed hopes to perform the songs from her new album in Iran someday. For Here and Now, I'm Beto Arcos.

0: It is 10 minutes before 11, and you're with OPB. And stay with us as we wrap things up for today's Here and Now. We've got Science Friday coming up at 11 o'clock. 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
2: It's Here and Now. When WBUR reporter Miriam Wasser had a baby 4 years ago, she knew she wanted to breastfeed. There was a steep learning curve, but Miriam felt she was finding her stride when suddenly, 6 weeks in, her daughter refused to nurse anymore. Her baby would recoil at just the sight of her breasts and scream and scream and scream. Miriam was devastated. She has since spent the last few years talking with experts and fellow parents about the concept of breastfeeding grief, and recently published a deeply personal essay about it in the Delacorte Review. She joins me now to talk about it. Miriam, welcome.
3: Hi, thanks for having me.
2: So tell me about what happened with you and your breastfeeding journey.
3: Sure. So like a lot of new moms, I didn't exactly know what I was doing at first, but started to feel like I was kind of getting the hang of it. And then, yeah, just one day when my daughter River was 6 weeks old, she just stopped nursing. And she would scream and, you know, sometimes even just that, like, the sight of my nursing bra could set her off. And I fell into this deep, deep sadness. And nursing was this hit or miss activity, I'd say, for many, many months. Sometimes she would do it or like just do it a little bit enough to keep me kind of hanging on. And I was so confused by my own reaction to it, because on the one hand, I'm like, breastfeeding, like, really, this is what I'm so upset about. And on the other hand, there were days where it felt like the worst thing that's like ever happened to me. Mm. And I felt deeply alone too. I did not know any other woman who had experienced this. I mean, I think I knew that breastfeeding was tough and I knew that women had an up and down relationship with it, but I didn't know anyone who like lost their mind over it. And I was just obsessed, and it like took over my life for many, many months. And, you know, as I write about in the essay, like the thing that really started to turn things around for me is when I learned I wasn't alone in this and that there were other moms who had the same sort of like whole body reaction to it. It's a grief reaction, really.
2: What were some stories that really stuck with you that were, you know, really compelling about the fellow moms that talked to you?
3: Yeah, I talked to moms who pumped so much that they developed bruises on their breasts and yet they still couldn't produce enough milk. I talked to moms who described these like elaborate routines that they would go through to try to get their kids to nurse. And I totally relate to that. You know, I remember one woman talking about how she had to have this like perfect setup. Her son had to be kind of asleep in her arms, but like drowsy a little. She had to be bouncing on a yoga ball. It had to be totally dark. There needed to be this white noise machine. There needed to be this like television behind her in case he woke up so he'd get distracted. Like just the mental games that we put ourselves through to try to make this work. And again, I felt like I heard different versions of my own grief reflected back to me.
2: Yeah. What about what you heard from experts? Like, how did they help make sense of what you had gone through, especially when it comes to feelings of grief?
3: Well, for one, there are very few studies about something like this, so there's no statistics that they could cite back to me. But I talked to a number of therapists who work with postpartum women, and they all had experienced clients who have had this trouble. And there is a woman, a professor in the UK, who wrote this small book called Why Breastfeeding Trauma and Grief Matter. Her name is Amy Brown. And I remember coming across that book. This was several months into my breastfeeding saga, and I happened to download it as an audiobook, and I had a long car ride, and I just listened to it and like sobbed the whole way, because like here was this psychologist like telling me and my story and validating my feelings.
2: Is some of your hope in writing about this experience that more people will study it, and then therefore it will create more validity in terms of statistics or maybe even like interventions?
3: Absolutely. I think I had three goals in writing this. First and foremost, I will be selfish here and say that I needed to write this for myself. Like I think this was a process of healing, as cliche as that might be to say, but it really was. It was very cathartic. The second reason I felt I needed to write this is that I wanted, from the very beginning, I wanted to write the piece that I wish I had found when I was in the depths of this darkness, like scrolling on my phone late at night, trying to figure out solutions or explanations for what I was experiencing. And then third, yeah, I hope that this would spark some conversation, and whether that leads to more resources for women or more research or even just people in the medical field knowing that this is something that they might encounter, right? That a pediatrician knowing that moms coming in with their newborns, this is something that they might be struggling with. And so like be a little bit more perceptive to that. Just general awareness.
2: Miriam Wasser is a reporter for WBUR. Miriam, thank you so much for this conversation.
3: Thanks, Alyssa.
2: Here and Now is a production of NPR and WBUR. I'm Alyssa Nadworny in Washington, D.C.
4: And I'm Peter O'Dowd in Boston. It's Here and Now.

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1: Thanks for being with us for Here and Now on OPB, and stay with us for Science Friday. As part of the conversations on this week's show, Pope Leo released a pastoral letter on artificial intelligence. How does a church thousands of years old wrestle with new technology? We'll take up that topic and more in this next hour. Science Friday is coming up. 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The only coalition in Oregon that supports aging members of the LGBTQ plus community is expanding its reach. The Oregon LGBTQ plus Aging Coalition is collaborating with the nonprofit Age Plus to hire their first paid staff and eventually assume their own nonprofit status. We're going to talk with the executive director of the group about the new partnership and the specific needs of this population. That's today at noon on Think Out Loud.
2: Can the Holy Father help us make sense of AI? I'm Flora Lichtman, and this is Science Friday. Pope Leo released his encyclical on artificial intelligence this week. We're breaking it down with a Vatican-appointed scientist. Yes, the church has science advisors.
3: We live in a moment of two tensions, a kind of a techno-effervescence and techno panic.
2: Plus, with Ebola and hantavirus outbreaks in the news, we're checking in on a one-of-a-kind quarantine facility in Nebraska.
4: They always say that if you do preparedness well, it looks like you've done nothing at all. That's what we aim for, right? Is the minimal amount of impact that's possible.
2: And why ecologists are tracing the Lewis and Clark expedition and what they're learning. That's after this.
5: Live from NPR News in Washington, I'm Windsor Johnston. A federal judge is temporarily blocking the Trump administration's nearly $1.8 billion fund for people who claim they were targets of politicized prosecutions. NPR's Ryan Lucas reports the decision is in response to a lawsuit filed by a legal advocacy group.
6: In a two-page order, U.S. District Judge Leonie Brinkema bars the Justice Department from taking any further action to create the so-called Anti-Weaponization Fund, including transferring money to the fund, considering any claims, or making any payments out of it. This temporary pause is necessary, the judge says, in order to give the court time for a full briefing from both sides on the legal arguments before any funds are irreversibly paid out. The fund was created as part of a settlement agreement between the Justice Department and President Trump, who in return dropped his lawsuit against the IRS over his leaked tax returns. The fund has faced intense backlash from Democrats as well as many Republicans. Ryan Lucas, NPR News, Washington.
5: Israel says it's planning to expand its control over Gaza. NPR's Aya Betraoui reports the plan would increase the territory under Israeli control from roughly two-thirds of Gaza to about 70%.
7: There's still no international peacekeeping force in Gaza and no disarmament agreement with Hamas. Instead, Israeli assassinations of Hamas commanders has ramped up, and Palestinian families say Israeli-backed local militias have pushed them to relocate closer to the coast. Israeli Prime Minister Benjamin Netanyahu told an audience this week about the continued push. The next step, he says, is to expand that control to 70%. He said Israel was tightening its grip on Hamas from every direction. Some members of his cabinet, like the defense minister, support displacing Palestinians from Gaza, or what they call voluntary migration. Aya Betraoui, NPR News, Dubai.
5: On Wall Street, the Dow Jones Industrial Average crossed the 51,000 mark for the first time ever today. NPR's Scott Horsley reports stocks are trading higher as crude oil prices inch down.
8: Speculators in futures markets are betting that oil will soon start flowing again through the Strait of Hormuz. But businesses that actually use oil say falling futures prices don't reflect the actual risk to supplies. ExxonMobil warned this week that physical stockpiles of oil are approaching record low levels. And unless they're replenished, oil prices could spike again in the coming weeks. AAA says retail gasoline prices in the U.S. dipped about 3 cents a gallon overnight, but the average price of $4.39 is still about $1.40 higher than before the U.S. launched its war with Iran. The U.S. trade deficit narrowed slightly last month. The Commerce Department says exports and imports both increased in April, but exports grew more. Scott Horsley, NPR News, Washington.
5: On Wall Street, the Dow was up 342 points. This is NPR.
1: This is OPB. I'm Jason Sauls. The Justice Department is suing four states, including Oregon and Washington, after they refused to issue confidential license plates to federal law enforcement agencies, despite having done so in the past. Conrad Wilson reports.
9: The lawsuits were filed in Oregon, Washington, Massachusetts, and Maine. They seek to force the states to resume what the federal government describes as longstanding routine policies, issuing undercover license plates to agencies such as the FBI. The Oregon DMV temporarily paused creating new undercover license plates to all federal agencies in April. DMV officials say they need to review the program to ensure it's complying with state law, including Oregon's sanctuary policies that prohibit using state resources for federal immigration law. The federal government argues the state's policy is unconstitutional and also jeopardizes officer safety. License plates have been a key tool federal immigration authorities have used as part of their enforcement efforts. Conrad Wilson, OPB.
1: The Eugene 4J School District has unanimously adopted the budget for the next school year. From our news partner KLCC, Natalie Pate reports.
10: After cutting staff, services, and programs, and tapping into one-time funds to close a larger-than-expected budget gap, Eugene 4J officially has a plan for next year's finances. The school board approved a nearly $532 million budget Wednesday night. Superintendent Miriam Mickelson said the budget reflects a series of, quote, necessary but painful decisions.
11: It really bears repeating that these reductions are not abstract budget decisions. They have far-reaching personal and professional consequences for our staff.
10: The budget includes a small buffer for staff adjustments in the fall, since these spring plans are based on projections. Natalie Pate reporting.
1: The Confederated Tribes of Grand Ronde broke ground on Thursday on a project years in the making. The tribes have worked to restore access to Willamette Falls from property they owned on the Oregon City side of the river. The Grand Ronde's work on Tumwater Village started 7 years ago. That is when they bought the former Heron paper mill site. State and local leaders, including Governor Kotek, joined Grand Ronde members at a groundbreaking yesterday.
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2: This is Science Friday. I'm Flora Lichtman. Later in the hour, the Pope has taken a stand on AI. We'll meet one of the Vatican's science advisors to hear more. Plus, why ecologists are retracing Lewis and Clark's route from 200 years ago. But first, two disease outbreaks are dominating the news. Ebola in the Democratic Republic of the Congo and hantavirus, which started spreading on a cruise ship. In the U.S., there's a one-of-a-kind medical facility that exists just for emergencies like these. It's called the National Quarantine Unit, and it's in Omaha, Nebraska. Americans exposed to dangerous diseases are evacuated there. Right now, 18 Americans from the cruise ship where hantavirus broke out are in quarantine at that facility in Omaha. And today, we're going behind the scenes with one of the nurses who's worked there for the last 17 years to hear how the facility works, the latest with these travelers exposed to hantavirus, and how this facility is preparing for the possibility of Ebola-exposed patients. Angie Vasha is the Director of Emergency Preparedness and Special Pathogens Programs at Nebraska Medicine. Angie, welcome to Science Friday.
13: Thank you for having me. Happy to be here.
2: How many hantavirus exposed patients do you have right now, and how are they doing?
13: Yeah, so right now we have 18 individuals who have been with us since May 11th, and they, you know, all of our individuals remain well. So with quarantine, we're providing monitoring and observation for the potential development of symptoms. And then if those symptoms develop, they would be moved over to our biocontainment unit, which is in our hospital. And so thus far, all of our guests remain well. I think, you know, like most folks that would be in a quarantine situation, people get a little bit stir crazy after a few days. And so our focus right now on this phase of response is really maintaining mental and physical stimulation opportunities. And so we're really focusing in on making sure we're supporting holistically what they need to sustain their time here with us, which was, you know, proposed to be 42 days for the full incubation period.
2: 42 days.
13: Yes.
2: Wow. That's not a small amount of time.
13: No, it isn't.
2: So what is it like there? Should I be picturing a hospital or a hotel or some hybrid?
13: It's definitely a blend of both. So each individual has their own room. And so it's interesting in that we have our rooms set up. They are all along the outer wall of our floor so that every room has natural sunlight, you know, access to the windows so you can see out of the building. Each of the rooms has exercise equipment, so either a treadmill or a bike, free weights, a yoga mat, a yoga ball, some stair stepper, you know, blocks. Each of the rooms are at least 300 square feet, and they have, you know, like a full-size bed, ensuite bathroom, so kind of what you would expect from a hotel. But then we layered in engineering controls, so all of the rooms have negative pressure so that no airborne particles can escape out into the hallway. The hallway is also negative pressure to the general space. All of the floors are sealed seam flooring, and so easily wipeable. So it's kind of a really interesting blend between a hotel room and a hospital room.
2: Is there room service?
13: Yeah, that there is. So because they're not allowed to leave the room, our staff provides everything, including meal delivery, snack delivery, personal items. We also do all of their laundry. So we do that each evening. And then I think, you know, one of the unique things about our facility is that we also have an autoclave on site. So for some of our pathogens that produce category A hazardous substance waste, if people become sick, you need to be able to inactivate that waste prior to shipping it out. And so we have the ability to escalate to those full isolation procedures on this floor should somebody become ill prior to being able to move them over to the hospital side.
2: What does that mean? Deactivate the waste?
13: Yeah. So when you have like Ebola virus disease is actually a great example, or any of the viral hemorrhagic fevers, because the virus can persist on surfaces for an extended period of time. And it takes such a low amount of virus to infect someone. So infectious dose is, you know, a big consideration. That waste can't just be sent out to the normal waste streams. And so it goes into the autoclave. And we essentially use steam sterilization to denature the virus so that it is no longer viable. And then it gets packaged up as a category B, regulated medical waste, and sent for incineration. So it really is to decrease any risk to the downstream workers who would be receiving that waste from our facility.
2: Let's talk about Ebola. As of this interview, the Trump administration said it plans to send Americans exposed to Ebola to Kenya rather than bringing them back to one of our facilities here. Have you heard anything about this?
13: Yeah, so we have been tracking that. So the current strategy to potentially move American citizens who have been exposed to Ebola to Kenya for monitoring and observation is going to require a lot of different strategies to make it successful. So I think it's still in the beginning stages of planning. It's interesting because I would also note that at this time, the United States is more prepared than it has ever been, has the highest capacity that it's ever had to be able to provide care for individuals within the National Special Pathogen System.
2: So you have room for them. You could handle both these hantavirus exposed patients and Ebola exposed patients if you needed to.
13: I would say yes, with a caveat. So we could, in theory, provide quarantine care for two different pathogens simultaneously without any cross contamination, so to speak. I think for the definitive care piece where people become sick, that's really where we would need to use the National Special Pathogen System. So those 13 regional emerging special pathogen treatment centers. So if folks were here in the quarantine unit and needed biocontainment care, we would be wanting to move those individuals out to the other regional treatment centers so that they could have ready access to those critical care services.
2: A note that the U.S. plan to send Ebola patients to Kenya is now being challenged in Kenyan courts. Angie, it seems like a busy time for you all right now. What happens when you're not busy? Are you prepping?
4: So that's a great question. So our team maintains a constant state of readiness. And so we're required through our contracts to be able to activate our unit within 8 hours or less. And so we train our team on a quarterly basis. We have over 100 people who voluntarily apply to be on our biocontainment unit, quarantine unit teams, and they come in for training every 3 months. And then we also participate in assessment and preparedness measures for other hospitals across HHS Region 7, which is Nebraska, Kansas, Iowa, and Missouri. And so we collaborate with the health departments on exercises, and we'll do protocol review if people reach out and say, here's what we're thinking for a response plan. What guidance do you have? So we spend a lot of time in our region doing additional preparedness work, which is extremely important because the World Cup is coming and we have games in Kansas City starting June 16th. And so we've been working on that for about a year, making sure that if there's any infectious disease risk, whether intentional or natural, that we're prepared to support not just our own team, but the rest of the region.
2: Intentional or natural. That's heavy.
4: It is, yeah. And I think it's, you know, there is a difference in the way that you respond to those types of threats. And so making sure that people have at the forefront of their mind, what does this mean for me? What does it mean for my team? What does it change in the way that we respond? Unfortunately, we do have to look at all of those risk factors when we're preparing for events like this.
2: Yeah, bioterrorism. I mean, Angie, what calls you to do this kind of work? I mean, healthcare seems stressful generally, but this seems, you know, really high stakes.
4: Yeah. So, you know, I joined our team in 2009. Our unit has been open since 2005. And I really have to give a lot of credit to Dr. Phil Smith, who was the founder of our special pathogen program here at Nebraska. And the way that he led our team and the way that he inspired people was really saying, you know, there was a monkeypox case well before Mpox came in 2022, a small child who got infected from an animal, and the healthcare workers refused to take care of them because they were scared. And there was a very small group of people who stood up and provided that care. And after 9/11, and we had access to additional funding for improving the U.S. capability to respond to intentional threats, he really framed it as there is no person in the United States who should be treated in a way that we are afraid to give them appropriate care and they suffer an adverse outcome. And so for our team, for me, to be able to have the knowledge and the skills and the ability to provide that care hands-on, frontline, but then also to help others be prepared to provide that care just really is satisfying and fulfilling. And it, you know, it really is a small group of individuals who want to be in the response world because it's unpredictable and it does require a high degree of training and attention to detail. But I feel like for me, I've always been motivated by being able to do things that other people either can't or don't want to do, and then expanding the field so that we have more people to follow behind us.
2: It sounds like a calling.
4: Yeah. I'm fortunate that I have been able to find where I really feel like I can make the most difference while I'm here.
2: You know, obviously people, like you're saying, get scared of deadly diseases. What do the people in Omaha make of this center?
4: So it's interesting. We've done a lot of work since 2005 to build trust and establish relationships with our local community. And, you know, throughout Ebola, COVID, Mpox, we responded to Lassa fever in Iowa. And now this response, our local community has shown an outpouring of support. So on multiple times a week, we get a reach out from a local business or a local group asking, you know, what can we do to support you? What can we do to support the guests? We've had sponsored meals. Actually, today, Omaha Steaks is here. They're grilling in the parking lot, putting together lunches for the guests and the staff to make sure that they get, you know, the Nebraska nice experience, I guess you could say. And we've had businesses put together care packages that they've, you know, donated books and local artisan soaps and just a wide variety of products that are unique to Omaha and to Nebraska. And so I think in our immediate Omaha metro area, we have a high degree of support because they know what our capabilities are. I think that's in juxtaposition to what we're seeing on some of the national front, where people are asking, you know, why are we bringing people to the middle of the United States? Why Nebraska? You know, what is the thinking behind this type of a strategy? And so being able to reassure people that, you know, our team does train for this, we are ready to be able to provide care, that we have all of the measures in place to make sure that we have not, we are not posing additional risk to our community, to our state, to our healthcare personnel. I think being able to demonstrate that and be able to stand behind those words with our team makes the public trust what we're saying.
2: Angie Vasha is the Director of Emergency Preparedness and Special Pathogens Programs at Nebraska Medicine. Angie, thanks for talking to us today.
4: Yeah, thank you, Flora. I appreciate the time. Good to be on your show.
2: Thank you for coming on. Coming up after the break, a sneak peek into the Vatican's Pontifical Academy of Sciences, aka the Pope-appointed Science Committee. Don't go away. This is Science Friday from WNYC Studios.
1: It's Science Friday, and we've got much more still ahead, continuing until noon today. Coming up at noon, it's Think Out Loud. 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
2: This is Science Friday. I'm Flora Lichtman.
15: Dear brothers and sisters, I want to thank all of you for being here today, for your interest. I sincerely thank
2: you. On Monday, Pope Leo presented his encyclical, an open letter from the Church on AI. The 40,000-plus word document covers a lot of terrain, from screen time to resource extraction to job loss. But the core message is summed up in the title, Magnifica Humanitas, on safeguarding the human person in the time of artificial intelligence.
15: Artificial intelligence needs to be disarmed. The word is strong, I know, but deliberately chosen because this moment needs words capable of attracting attention, awakening consciences, and indicating paths forward for humanity.
2: How did the Pope arrive at these views? You know, there's thousands of years of doctrine, but in addition, there's a group of scientists who convene and present to the Holy Father, the Pontifical Academy of Sciences, which has roots going back 400 years. Today, we're talking to a member of the Pontifical Academy of Social Sciences who has led conferences on AI for the Church. We'll hear about this encyclical and the role of these committees. Dr. Marcelo Suarez Orozco is an anthropologist and chancellor at the University of Massachusetts Boston. Marcelo, welcome to Science Friday.
16: Thanks, Flora, for having me.
2: Thanks for being here. So Pope Leo seems to be telling us in this encyclical that we are at a crossroads, that AI could be like the Tower of Babel, a sort of sign of humanity's arrogance. Can you walk us through this idea?
16: Yes. I want to start by saying this is a magnificent document. The metaphoric order, the Tower of Babel, the idea of disarming a technology in the service of humanity. So I think it's an act of courage to put himself at the center of a debate where so much is unknown, so much magical thinking saturates. And I think that what you really should think about, Flora, is this was such an American way of introducing an encyclical. The popes write this, and they let the others do the work. This is a hands-on, very pragmatic, and this is a uniquely American story. It's a story of our Pope from Chicago. I think the way the Holy Father rolled out the encyclical was uniquely American. He did it personally.
2: Do you mean because of one of the co-founders of Anthropic, Christopher Ola, was there?
16: One issue is that he had a number of personalities very, very carefully chosen. Of course, among them, the co-founder of Anthropic, a company that is at the global epicenter of a debate about the futures of artificial intelligence.
2: Mm. I wanted to ask you about that because, you know, the encyclical is wary of AI. And so it was surprising to see one of the co-founders of Anthropic, Christopher Ola, there. He even got to talk.
17: The machinery that makes this possible is the work of math and programming and science. But what character we choose, how it interacts with the world, how it ought to interact with the world, these are more clearly questions for the humanities, for religion, for philosophy, for society at large.
2: I found it perplexing. Like, is it that these companies are so powerful now that even the Vatican, which is, you know, one of the few institutions that is more powerful than tech companies, feels like they have to be in the room with tech executives?
16: Flora, I think this telecasts a claim that in previous moments when momentous encyclicals were released, the issues were often issues that came under the general responsibilities of the state, of the nation state, of governments. I think that what this is highlighting, the fact that now it's in the hands of private companies that are building, engineering a future in which we're all going to be actors.
2: And this acknowledges that directly.
16: Very directly, by having the co-founder of one of the major AI companies, he's telling the world, take notice, take notice. I think the concern the Holy Father has here is when the human hand, the heart, our socio-emotional architectures are no longer in the driver's seat, please proceed with caution.
2: Mm. You are an anthropologist, so the magnificence of humanity seems like it must be up your personal alley. How did that get filtered through any of your work?
16: Flora, I don't get to lobby in that sense. The work of the academies is work that responds to the concerns, to the interests of the Holy Father. It's very, very important to highlight that this encyclical is deeply, deeply rooted in the history of the social doctrine of the church. That's the most anthropological of all the the encyclicals, maybe. And that is, of course, by his namesake, Pope Leo XIII, who wrote in the Industrial Revolution on the need to protect workers, their dignity and their rights. It is a plea to protect human dignity, and as such, it joins a very, very significant global conversation that has been focused too much on the technological side of the equation, not enough on the human side of the equation.
2: I understand that you have led conversations at the Academy about AI. We know AI is contentious. You have scientists from all over the world. Do those conversations get heated? What's that discussion like?
16: Yes, you know, I would say that there were three conceptual domains at the heart of AI where most of the passionate, let's call them, exchanges unfolded. First, what will augment human capabilities, make us all better off, and what will make us redundant, replace us? I think as importantly here was the issue of the unfolding of these technologies into systems in industry, in governance, into education. And that is entirely under-theorized. I think we live in a moment, Flora, of two tensions, a kind of a techno-effervescence that just is everywhere in Silicon Valley. It's a place of the world I know very well. I spent time at Stanford. I spent many years at Berkeley. So this is a world I understand.
2: Techno-effervescence is my favorite way of describing it.
16: And,
2: yes, we do.
16: And
2: yes,
16: it's techno-panic. I mean, if you do just basic surveys, folk are extraordinarily concerned. So this dialectic between techno-effervescence and techno-panic needs to be resolved to get into a techno-coexistence in the service of humanity. Science will benefit enormously from AI. We had at one of the summits, one of the leading vaccinologists in the world talk about how the development of vaccines, the development of medical breakthroughs is being enhanced dramatically. But there's also a dark side, a side that dehumanizes us, a side that makes us tools, clocks in a machinery without a heart.
2: Marcelo, can you take us behind the scenes a bit? What is this gig like?
16: Well, it's I've been involved in various capacities with the Academy for about two decades now. And it's a scholarly, it's a scientific academy. Its origins really go back to Galileo. It was Galileo's academy. And it is entirely secular in that our colleagues come from all faiths, all religions, all nationalities, all disciplines.
2: How are members selected? I mean, is there a pontifical type? Do you have to be a little bit soulful, if not spiritual?
16: No, not at all. Many of my colleagues are not Catholics. No, all religions, all nationalities, entirely secular. So you're nominated. It takes a long, long, long time. I mean, the main work I did for Francis way, way back over the last beginning, before Francis actually, was on immigration and on refugee flows. That's my area of expertise. My wife is an academic. Together we founded the Harvard Immigration Projects. That's how they became interested in our work. I just got a call one day from a cardinal and a bishop in the church saying, "Hey, Marcelo, we understand you're a scholar of immigration. Can we come and see you?" And we were doing the largest study of its kind in our country. And I said, "Of course, come." I'm nominally Catholic. I'm Argentine, so I'm culturally Catholic. It's just in the air
2: yes.
16: as you walk about the streets of Buenos Aires with a Malbec and with the stakes. It's that Catholicism is there. And then one day I got an email from Pope Francis. I thought it was a joke.
2: Stop. No.
16: Yes, you just get an email from Pope Francis saying you have been elected and I have appointed you a member of the council, which is kind of the executive.
2: Like PopeFrancis@gmail.com? Like
16: something just, like that. It's .va for Vatican.
2: I mean, do you get to interface with the Holy Father? Like, how do you send a memo? How does he engage with your ideas?
16: Yeah. So the Holy Father would attend our gatherings. Francis attended multiple times and he comes with us, he makes his own reflections. Sometimes he asks questions. Sometimes there are side chats with the Holy Father. My very, very last encounter with Pope Francis was at his home in the Domus Santa Marta. We had gathered for a very significant summit on building resilience, for climate change, for AI, for all these major developments facing humanity. And we had a very informal exchange. I'm Argentine, the Holy Father. Pope Francis was Argentine. Of course, if you're Argentine, you talk about soccer. Big mistake to debate the Holy Father on soccer, which I did. He's always right and you're always wrong. And then he very lovingly, but very firmly, is referring to the work of building resilience. He said in his Argentine-accented Spanish, Marcelo, adelante, siempre adelante. That's St. Ignatius, that's forward. We have to move forward.
2: I love that so much. Bring me into the room in one of these meetings. Like, what does it look like? Are they at the Vatican? Is the catering good?
16: So the meetings are at the historic Casina Pio Quattro, which was a summer palace for the popes. Between us, it's the most beautiful building in the Vatican. In the back, we have Francis's turtles that come out at noon and sunbathe under the beautiful Roman skies. They're entirely scholarly gatherings. They're very global. Imagine a workshop at the University of Massachusetts, Boston, or at UCLA, or at Harvard. These are universities.
2: This is sounding less exotic by the minute.
16: And it's entirely the free exchange of ideas. And everyone understands the weight of an academy that began really in the 1600s that has been a very powerful instrument for the popes to reflect upon matters of scholarly and scientific interest. To give you a sense, at any moment, there are over 50 Nobel laureates who are members of the Academy. And again, the academicians that get selected are folk of enormous renown. And when you achieve enormous renown, you come to understand the fragility. Mm. We live in the age of fragility. We live in the age of uncertainty, and we live in the age of vertigo. And I think all the academicians live in that trinity, fragility, uncertainty, vertigo. Just things are, and AI is at the heart of the vertigo piece. The human systems are not very well adapted to the kinds of by-the-minute changes that AI represents.
2: I want to call back to something you mentioned earlier about this coexistence of techno-effervescence right now and techno-panic. How do you see the role of the church versus the role of science in resolving that tension?
16: Yeah, so that's a wonderful question. It really goes into the heart of the purpose of the academies. The academy's motto is faith and reason. Science and faith are distinct domains. Our domain is the domain of scholarship and of science, always guided by these fundamental tenets that are at the heart of the social doctrine of the church. By the way, this encyclical, the encyclical Magnifica Humanitas, is, I think, my opinion, the most brilliant synthesis of the social doctrine of the church ever written. It highlights our obligations as members of the human family to each other, to nature, to future generations.
2: Pope Leo said something exactly about this. Let's hear it.
15: We do not possess the technical answers, nor do we seek to displace those with expertise. But we bring a wisdom concerning the human that our present time desperately needs.
16: Amen.
2: Marcelo, thank you for taking the time to talk to us today.
16: Welcome, Flora.
2: I really appreciate it. That was great. Dr. Marcelo Suarez Orozco is an anthropologist and chancellor at the University of Massachusetts, Boston. After the break, tracking wildlife, including recreating Lewis and Clark's expedition with camera traps and modern tech. Don't go away. This is Science Friday from WNYC Studios.
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19: 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We'll hear about this new partnership and the specific needs of this population.
1: 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On the show today, on the ships stuck in the Strait of Hormuz, many men who crew the ships dream of going home. 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The Daily is this afternoon at 2. 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
2: This is Science Friday. I'm Flora Lichtman. In the early 1800s, Lewis and Clark loaded up their camping gear and journals and headed west to the Pacific, recording what they saw along the way. The expedition, partly about natural history, partly about future colonization, returned with a record of biodiversity in the early 1800s in the now United States. 200 and some years later, a new expedition is headed west to find out how wildlife populations have changed over the centuries. Dr. Roland Kays and his team are traveling the same route using camera traps and enlisting local scientists to document the wildlife along the way. Roland Kays is the head of the Biodiversity Lab at the North Carolina Museum of Natural Sciences, and he's on the line to give us an update about his trip and what they're finding. Hey, Roland, welcome to Science Friday.
20: Hey, great. Thanks for having me.
2: Where are we finding you today?
20: Right now, I'm basically in a van down by the river. We're on the Missouri River, which is most of the route that we're following. We're presently at a dam, Fort Peck Dam in Montana.
2: What are the days like? What are you doing all day?
20: Well, we are driving and kayaking along the Missouri River. So we're hitting some of the more significant, more interesting, more beautiful parts of the river in canoes and kayaks. And otherwise, we're driving. And we're obviously looking for wildlife ourselves, but we're also collaborating with a team of

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1: Shooting and eating animals, but we are getting them on camera, and we're able to compare, you know, how wildlife has changed really over the 250 years, right? We're up to our country's 250th birthday. And so this is kind of a long-term reflection of the state of wildlife.
2: What about the science of this? Is it scientifically meaningful if you happen to see the same animals that Lewis and Clark did 200 years ago?
1: Well, sure. So we're not the first ones to look at wildlife in North America since Lewis and Clark, right? There's a long, rich history of that. So what we're doing is using this as a time point to get a really good systematic survey across this region with the camera traps. And so that's one that we can use to compare from one region to another and from one year to another, you know, in recent time with camera traps. Lewis and Clark didn't have camera traps. So, you know, the comparison with what they saw it isn't going to be, you know, super statistically robust, but there are some big obvious patterns that we can see, you know, not only from the Lewis and Clark time point to today, but, you know, over the last few decades, the last few centuries. And so we're really trying to tell some of those stories of how the wildlife's doing in our country and what have we done to help them and what have we done to hurt them? And what can we do sort of moving forward to maintain sustainable, healthy wildlife populations?
2: What are you seeing so far? I mean, have you seen anything unexpected? Have there been surprises?
1: Well, so a lot of, you know, when you look at the big arc of wildlife, a lot of what we see today is good news. A lot of the animals that we see today are doing way better than they were 100 years ago. You know, we started in Pittsburgh, where Lewis started his journey. And by the time he was leaving Pittsburgh, a lot of the big animals had already been shot out. And, you know, he observed flocks of passenger pigeon, and not that long afterwards, those birds were shot out and they went extinct. He didn't even observe sandhill crane there. But when we visited a wildlife-friendly farm north of Pittsburgh, we saw sandhill cranes every day. There were deer all over the place. The turkey were super abundant. And, you know, the reason this happened is because we invented things like protected areas, right? There didn't used to be protected areas. We invented hunting regulations like bag limits and seasons. There didn't used to be those. And we did it at just the nick of time because, you know, we almost lost the American bison. We almost lost the black-footed ferret. There were a lot of species, even the bald eagle. We saw 15 bald eagles in one day on the Missouri River. You know, that's a species that almost went to extinction, was put on the Endangered Species Act, another conservation measure that we invented, and it has now recovered and is now off the list.
2: That's really surprising because I think, you know, the story we hear all the time right now is that we're in the sixth extinction, you know, habitat loss is this huge problem. It just seems so dire for wildlife, but the picture that you're painting is more complicated.
1: It's more complicated. And there are, you know, so that's kind of the more recent stories, right? And we're seeing some of that as well. We just drove through Western North Dakota, where there's just oil infrastructure everywhere. And that's definitely hurting the wildlife, right? The populations are not able to live in that area that has so many oil rigs all over the place, so many roads, no habitat. You know, we're moving next to the American Prairie Reserve, which, you know, we have almost no American prairie left because so much of it has been converted to farmland and ranch land. And trying to find a way to have room for bison, for example, our national mammal, is still a big challenge. So what we saw 100 years ago were challenges of too much hunting, overuse, unsustainable use. What we're seeing now is less that because we've learned how to manage that. And our society has agreed to follow these rules and find sustainable use of wildlife. Somehow, we stopped the destruction and we put a pause on it and we invested public money in research to invent wildlife management. We invested public money in protecting areas, parks, national forests. You know, those are things that we really created in America in the early 1900s and mid 1900s. And that has allowed a lot of populations to come back to where they're much better today. What we're running into now are problems of crowded planet, where, you know, can we have oil infrastructure? Can we have food production and still share the landscape with wildlife? So those are the challenges that we're looking at moving forward.
2: Are there any sort of big red flags for you, like animals in danger that really need our attention urgently that are not on people's radar?
1: Yeah. So along the way, we're visiting with local experts who know what's going on the ground better. And we just

0: visited with Dr. Amanda Cheeseman at South Dakota State University, and she was telling us more about prairie dogs, which it turns out have lost like 90-some% of their range and are still being exterminated on public lands with public funds, which is just crazy to me that this native animal that, you know, what do they do that's so bad? They eat grass. And so people are concerned about the competition with cattle. We've got plenty of cattle. Like, let's make room for these prairie dogs. And, you know, Amanda said, I think prairie dogs need a new PR team. And so we're trying to get in touch with the Capybara PR team because they seem to be doing great. And we want to get them on the prairie dogs.
1: You need some memes, you know?
0: Yeah, right, right.
1: You need a prairie dog sitting under, like, you know, in a hot spring, relaxing.
0: You know, they might like the hot springs. I think you're hired for the PR team. We'll round up
1: that's
0: some prairie dogs.
1: That's maybe the only job that's possibly better than the job I currently have is the prairie dog PR team. Okay, best field moment so far.
0: Okay, so we've been doing these paddles along the river, you know, some of the important places. And we're paddling up the Missouri River at the mouth near St. Louis. And all of a sudden, this bald eagle starts swooping down on the river. So we're like, oh, wait, he's trying to get something. And he swooped twice and he didn't get it. And we're trying to see what was he going after. And, you know, we're paddling upstream and the water's coming downstream. And we realized it was a baby duckling that was getting attacked by this bald eagle. And this baby duckling literally jumped into our boat for protection from this bald eagle. So that was pretty incredible. I've never experienced anything like that before. So we brought the duckling back over to the shore. The bald eagle kind of got scared away by our boats. And so the duckling survived the moment. But that was one certainly incredible moment we had.
1: You know, this is a very human-powered approach to this question. But you're also an author on the science paper just out that takes a very different approach to tracking wildlife. Can you tell us a little bit about it?
0: Well, yeah. So we're using tracking data on animals, which tells us incredible detail about where they're going. This technology has gotten so much better over the last decade that we can really see how they're moving around. And in this case, we're able to pair it up with tracking data on humans, which has not been really widely available to really look at the details and the impact.
1: Unless you're big tech. But anyway, go ahead. Keep please.
0: Right.
1: Keep going.
0: Well, right. No, so it is available, right? But you've got to spend tons of money on it if you actually are going to get it. Like advertising companies will get it and use it. And so this was one of the first times that we've been able to combine those two data sets together and look at you know, how wildlife are disturbed by people on the landscape. This comes back to sort of some of the sort of crowded planet problems of, can we find ways for humans and animals to share space together? And, you know, sometimes animals can figure it out. Sometimes animals can adjust and habituate, but some animals and some animals in some places cannot. And so understanding where are animals still really freaked out by humans and how can we manage that for their long-term conservation is really important.
1: How can people follow your trip?
0: Yeah, so my website, rolandcaves.com, and we're also making videos, and so we'll be putting that out on my YouTube channel, Wild Animals.
1: Roland Caves is the head of the Biodiversity Lab at the North Carolina Museum of Natural Sciences. Happy trails, Roland.
0: Awesome. Thank you very much.
1: Thank you. Up next, we're going to dig into that new study. A man in a van is one way to check in on wildlife, but there are other methods if you don't want to leave your climate-controlled office. My next guest is here to tell us more about her new study using big data sets from cell phones, cars, and GPS collars to track human-animal interactions. Dr. Ruth Oliver is an ecologist at the Bren School of Environmental Science and Management at UC Santa Barbara. Ruth, thanks for being here.
2: Hi, thanks, Laura. I'm thrilled to be here.
1: We're very glad to have you. So tell me, what was the question you were trying to answer with this study?
2: You know, our broadest question is, how do humans impact wildlife? And, you know, humans are a complicated species and we impact animals in various different ways. And so we were really interested in disentangling how we change habitats through modification versus our actual direct physical presence in those landscapes.
1: Right. So often we look at how we've changed landscapes, like our buildings or our bulldozers and how those affect animals. And you are trying to look at whether people are there or not.
2: Exactly. So there's a lot of great ecological theory. Like, we know this. We know that we impact wildlife. And there's all these great theories about how that might happen. Animals might fear us because they think we're predators, or they might be attracted to us because we leave out garbage that they might want to exploit for food. But we actually haven't been able to quantify those impacts on a large scale because we haven't, surprisingly, had the data on where humans are.
1: Yeah, this is what I want to talk about. I want to talk about how you did your study. So you used cell phone records and data from cars to see where humans are?
2: Yeah, so we were using anonymized, aggregated cell phone device counts. So we're able to look at over space and time, a sort of relative proportion of how many people are physically present on the landscape.
1: Do you feel like this data is underused? You know, for science, obviously, it's used for selling me things and tracking my body. But do you feel like it's underused for science?
2: I do. It was really surprising to me when we got into this study where, you know, I study wildlife. We have lots of information on where animals are, but how hard it was to get information on where humans are. And it's not that it doesn't exist, right? Because many of us are carrying mobile devices most of the time. But yeah, you're right. It's being used to sell us things. And it largely is not readily available for research applications.
1: What about animals? Do we have a lot of data on the movement of animals that you can use?
2: Yeah, we do. That's what's really, we're at this really exciting moment where we're able to put tracking devices on animals that can collect really detailed information on their movements. And there's so much power in that because we're able to understand how they respond in real time and adjust their behaviors and how they use habitats that can help us understand the mechanisms by which they get into trouble and eventually lead to population declines.
1: What were some of the findings? I mean, did any of the animal responses surprise you?
2: I think the most striking thing from our paper is, yes, human presence has a large impact on a large proportion of the species we studied. But what was really interesting from our results were that, in general, animals responded more strongly to humans in less developed areas. And this maybe isn't totally surprising because it may be that those animals are less habituated to being around humans. But what it really means is that the way that we've been approaching this in the past, just looking at habitat modification, is not enough to understand our impacts as a whole.
1: Okay, so animals responded more strongly in less developed areas. Give me an example.
2: Yeah, so for example, we see that cougars shrink the amount of space that they use as the density of humans goes up, as more humans are present on the landscape, but they shrink it by even more when they're in a less developed area than a more developed area.
1: Yeah, that's really interesting. So it's like we have a bigger impact when we're not frequently around.
2: Mm-hmm. Yeah, exactly. An interesting exception to that were gray wolves who actually expanded the amount of area that they used and again, expanded it even more in rural areas. And, you know, we don't know totally why that is, but gray wolves have this really long history of persecution in North America. And so it could be that they're especially sensitive to humans and are having to cover even more ground to accomplish their sort of daily activities to avoid us.
1: I feel like these stories are always, though, like, humans are taking up all the room and animals have to adapt. I mean, does this study suggest ways we might think about coexisting with animals better?
2: Absolutely. I think one of the things that we're most excited about from the study is that it gives us optimism that there are other conservation interventions that we could make that could help wildlife. You know, we've seen these big patterns of species going into decline, but we actually don't totally understand why. And our study is going down into this much more granular level at looking at how individual animals respond to various human activities. And what we're really interested in is linking those two things so that we can understand the processes by which species go into decline. So we're really excited that our results might show that there's more nuanced, smarter policies that we could take that could help us share space. So thinking smartly about where and when we give animals space.
1: Dr. Ruth Oliver is an ecologist at UC Santa Barbara. She and her co-author Scott Yanko at the Smithsonian have a paper out in Science on this. Speaking of wildlife, a few weeks back, we talked about giant rodents who remake the landscape. Beavers, of course, and we spent time on the fact that they're herbivores. But one of you called with a slight correction.
3: Hi, this is Ken in Fairbanks, Alaska, enjoying the comments about beavers. But I have to tell you that indeed, they are indeed dominantly vegetarians. but I have seen beavers eating mainly the brain out of salmon carcasses when I've been on river trips. So they seem to really enjoy the brains of salmon carcasses, although I certainly agree. I'm not worried about a beaver attacking me. And yes, boy, can they move lumber like you wouldn't believe. Thanks a lot. Bye-bye.
1: Brain-eating beavers. Happy Friday. That's about all the time we have for the show. BJ Lederman composed our theme music. And if you haven't checked out our podcast, I would recommend it. 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I'm Flora Lichtman.
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5: 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Ahead today at 1 o'clock on the next BBC News Hour, a drone crashes into a Romanian apartment block. The EU says Russia has crossed a line. Also, musician and songwriter Jack White presents his first art exhibit in London. We'll learn more about it today at 1 on OPB. We're coming up on the noon hour, and we have our newscast coming up in just a minute, and then it's today's Think Out Loud. Dave Miller is the host of the program. He is in the Gert Boyle studio to preview it. Hi, Dave.
6: Hey there.
5: What is ahead on the show for today?
6: We are going to start with the executive director of the Oregon LGBTQ Plus Aging Coalition. It's the only group in Oregon that's solely focused on supporting aging members of Oregon's LGBTQ Plus communities. They're expanding their reach. We're going to be talking about that. We're also going to hear about some relatively dismal numbers for Portland area, or I should say Portland specific hotels. They have not rebounded from the pandemic. They are about 10 percentage points below where they were in 2019 in terms of occupancy rates. In the last part of the show, we're going to hear from two Oregon teachers. They have about a week or 2 weeks, depending on the district, of school left. We're going to be talking about what it's like to be a history teacher, a government teacher, right now in anticipation of the 250th anniversary of the signing of the Declaration of Independence. All of that is coming your way in just about 5 minutes.
5: And we'll have that coming up after this hour's news. Thanks, Dave.
6: Thank you.
5: It is a minute past 12 o'clock. The news is next, and then Think Out Loud.
7: Johnston. President Trump says he'll make a final determination on Iran. The administration says it's close to an agreement with Tehran that could extend the current ceasefire for 60 days and reopen the Strait of Hormuz. Negotiators appear to be making progress, but major questions remain about Iran's nuclear program. Trita Parsi, an expert on U.S.-Iran relations, says there are signs of a possible deal.
8: The U.S. side wants to have the complete Iranian stockpile of highly enriched uranium to be shipped out of the country and destroyed. In the past, the Iranians have agreed to ship out up to 98% of it, but they've kept a portion of it on their own soil. The U.S. wants to go to 100%. The Iranians have resisted, but there seems to be a pathway for a compromise on that issue.
7: Iran has not publicly signed on to any agreement. The two sides have exchanged fire in recent days, with President Trump threatening to return to a full-scale war. A judge in Kenya has temporarily suspended the setup of an Ebola quarantine facility. From Nairobi, Michael Koloki reports the U.S. has a role in the proposed center.
9: In an order issued late Thursday, Kenya's High Court said that the country was not allowed to admit anyone exposed to or infected by Ebola under an agreement between Kenya and the U.S. for the establishment of a quarantine facility locally. The court was responding to a case brought before it by the rights group, the Katiba Institute, challenging the setup of the quarantine site. The White House had earlier said the U.S. was setting up a facility in Kenya where Americans who had been exposed to Ebola would be quarantined, adding that those exhibiting symptoms of the disease would be moved to a third country. The Kenya High Court said its order suspending plans for the quarantine facility will remain in force until the case before it is finalized. For NPR News, I'm Michael Kaluki in Nairobi.
7: Protests at an ICE detention center in Newark, New Jersey, have stretched into a seventh day. Bruce Kahnweiser reports the demonstrations have at times turned violent.
10: Protesters and ICE agents have clashed periodically at Delaney Hall over the past week. Videos and images from local media show demonstrators have attempted to physically block vehicles from leaving the facility. ICE agents have responded to the blockades with pepper spray and physical force. There are reports that hundreds of detainees are on a hunger and labor strike protesting the conditions inside the facility. Democratic representatives that toured Delaney Hall this week said detainees have been given food that had maggots in it. The New Jersey Department of Health sought to inspect the facility but was denied full access. Governor Mikey Sherrill said denying access raises questions about what ICE is trying to hide. For NPR News, I'm Bruce Kahnweiser.
7: On Wall Street, the Dow was up 294 points, the Nasdaq up 26. This is NPR News.
5: This is OPP. I'm Jason Sauls. A small school district took steps earlier this week to move to a four-day school week. Then an order from Governor Tina Kotek forced the district to reverse course. Elizabeth Miller has the latest.
11: The Port Orford Langlois School District serves a little over 200 students. The district had conducted a community survey that showed shifting to a four-day school week might help attract and retain teachers. Superintendent Aaron Miller says the district on the southern Oregon coast is at a disadvantage.
12: We are very isolated where we're at, so it makes it worse. Small district, we aren't able to, you know, pay a giant wage, but the housing in our area comes with a giant price tag.
11: The Oregon Department of Education counts 75 school districts in the state with a likely four-day week or mixed schedule. Oregon has one of the shortest school years in the country. Governor Kotek's recent order for schools to maintain instructional time means there likely won't be any more four-day districts in the future. Elizabeth Miller, OPB.
5: The Oregon Public Utility Commission has denied a request from Pacific Corp to a temporary rate hike. From our news partner, KLCC, Zach Ziegler reports.
13: Pacific Corp asked regulators to allow it to increase rates by nearly 3% while it awaits the results of a currently open rate case, saying it needs the boost to shore up its credit score. Commission Chair Letha Tawney says a utility's credit rating is a concern because it can affect whether or not they can get loans to make improvements or buy electricity.
14: And so the commission is really evaluating carefully, are we at a point where reliability is at risk or important upgrades are not going to get done? And that really shapes our decision.
13: The decision to deny the temporary rate hike does not affect Pacific Corp's pending rate case. I'm Zach Ziegler reporting.
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0: This is Think Out Loud on OPB. I'm Dave Miller. The only group that's solely focused on supporting aging members of Oregon's LGBTQ plus communities is expanding its reach. The Oregon LGBTQ plus Aging Coalition has been a volunteer-run effort, but a new collaboration with a nonprofit, Age Plus, has allowed the group to hire its first paid staff member and to eventually become its own nonprofit. Brandi Penner is the executive director of the coalition. She joins us to talk about the new partnership and the specific needs of the people they serve. It's great to have you on the show.
1: Thank you, Dave. Thanks for letting me be here.
0: How big is Oregon's older LGBTQ plus population, and what does older mean?
1: Yeah, great question. The state defines it as 65 and older. So we know that we have right around 900,000 folks 65 and older in the state of Oregon. For our coalition, we actually lower that to about 50. So once you add another, 15 years onto that generation, we can estimate we have well over a million folks in that bracket that we're serving. And we know that about 3.5% of our older adults are LGBTQ plus identifying. So that's, in a conservative estimate, over 35,000 folks.
0: How much bigger is this population expected to get in the coming years?
1: Yeah, we know Oregon is an aging state, right? So we, for the first time in history, have more folks over the age of 65 than under 18. And that is expected to continue to grow based on a variety of demographic realities, like declining birth rates, for example, folks living longer, better health outcomes. And Oregon, we also know per capita, has the highest rate of LGBTQ plus folks in the entire nation. And that is also expected to continue to grow. We are definitely seeing a lot of in-state migration specific to our trans and non-binary folks because we are seen as a culturally and legislatively supportive and accepting place.
0: Hmm. How did the LGBTQ plus aging coalition first get started?
1: Yeah, it got started well over a decade ago, and it was literally just older aging folks recognizing the need for visibility, for some sort of organizing effort around making sure that the needs and access to services were equitable for our aging queer folks. So it was just a group of volunteers who came together and said, gosh, we need some kind of organizing to happen. And then I would say about 5 years ago, those volunteers started to get quite organized. There was a group of folks, including who I like to kind of think of as our founder, Liz James, who really made sure that there was a lot of energy put behind this in growing our coalition. So we currently have about 120 folks across the state, both folks serving LGBTQ plus older adults and also folks with lived experience.
0: So how is becoming your own nonprofit, first partnering with an existing one as a fiscal sponsor, but as a kind of pathway towards becoming your own nonprofit, how is that going to let you do things that you can't do now?
1: Yeah. So in the nonprofit world, fiscal sponsorship is fairly common. It really allows a solid transitional support team, right? So we don't have to, for example, file for a 501c3 through the IRS. We don't have to, handle our own payroll, some of these administrative tax filing sort of issues. And it gives us an ability to have time to get mentorship from an established nonprofit. And Age Plus has been doing amazing work across the state and in aging for quite a few years now. And so really a chance to grow, be mentored, create best practices, get our governing board in place, for example, before we have to launch out on our own.
0: We got an email that basically asks, how is this different than Elder Pride services at Friendly House? So what do you do that's different than what some other institutions are doing?
1: Yeah. So I'm actually, full disclosure, former program manager of Elder Pride Services. So it's an amazing program centering direct service and countering social isolation through social activities for queer older adults in the Portland metro area. So they've been around for quite a while. They tend to be a little bit more focused, like I said, on direct service and also the metro area. We are a statewide coalition focused on research, education, and advocacy. So really that bigger picture systems changing perspective.
0: This question, maybe it relies on broad generalizations, which can be a mistake, but how much can you say about the population you're serving, their specific needs and challenges compared to the overall 50 plus or 65 plus population?
1: Yeah. First, I always like to point out this is not a monolith of a group, right? We have folks, we're already talking in aging populations of three different generations, right? Like if we take 50 to say 100 plus, That encompasses a whole lot of people with a lot of different experiences.
0: And who grew up at times when society treated them very differently.
1: Yes, absolutely. I mean, if we're talking to somebody who's 85, they live during a time of, you know, legal state-sanctioned violence, oppression. If we're talking about somebody who's just recently turning 50, that's Gen X, right? They grew up in a time past Stonewall where there was already an expectation of visibility and civil rights. So that's the first thing I kind of like to point out. But what we see specific to the aging population in general versus the LGBTQ plus aging population is because of those eras that they have grown up in, oftentimes we see generalized demographic things like lower income earning over time. They're not retiring in a place where they might have the financial needs of their peers. They tend to often not have as much biological family support. There could have been a history of estrangement. Maybe they didn't have their own biological children. So there can be higher levels of isolation. There's also a lot of potential psychological and internal homophobia that they've maybe dealt with. So we could have folks, you know, well into their 70s or 80s who maybe aren't even really out yet. So that process coming out later in life is also incredibly impactful. So I always like to give an example of, you know, if you're unable to tell your doctor your full life lived experience, that will deeply impact the quality of care that you receive. You know, if you're not able to be out and proud with your neighbors, right, if you're constantly fearing for your physical safety, obviously it's going to impact your ability to connect. You're going to be more socially isolated. Also potentially unable to access services that might be available to you. So in 2021, the state of Oregon conducted the first in the state older adult survey specific to LGBTQ plus older adults. And there was some findings that were really telling that we've been able to use to now influence legislation. But overall, the biggest one was that there over half of participants reported unmet needs, right? And that could be in physical health, mental health, economic viability, you know, housing stability. So really kind of trying to suss out, okay, what is the need and then how do we create those systems change?
0: And from that survey, the sense you got was that some of those unmet needs were directly tied to sexual orientation.
1: Yes, absolutely. And gender identity.
0: And gender identity.
1: Yeah.
0: But my understanding is that that survey also showed some strengths. What were the positives that emerged from that survey?
1: Yeah, absolutely. I think the biggest strength is resilience, right? These are often folks who have, you know, had to navigate a lot of complex systems that were not built for them. They have a great ability to have a chosen family, chosen community. They reported that even though they may not have biological family, they still had higher levels of folks that they could call on in case of needs of support. Like, you know, maybe you just had a medical procedure. Who's going to help buy you groceries? Or who's going to come feed your animal if you can't? That type of thing. So that informal networking is really, really strong.
0: The numbers there were striking. 80% of participants reported a good quality of life. 72% said that they bounced back quickly after hard times, that resilience that you were talking
1: Absolutely.
0: About. And more than 70% have three or more people that they can count on for social and emotional support. If you're just tuning in, we're talking right now with Brandi Penner. She's the executive director of the Oregon LGBTQ plus Aging Coalition. I'm curious about the diversity within the populations that you're serving based on region. I mean, how people's experiences differ, and you got to this a little bit, but just to hear more, based on if they're in urban or rural or suburban areas.
1: Yeah, absolutely. I mean, there's, I think, a lot of, as a Portlander myself, there's a lot of generalization of we live in this beautiful progressive bubble where folks are free to be who they are. And I think in general, that is true. But the issue with older adults specifically, again, is they grew up in a time where maybe that wasn't true, right? So that transition is challenging. And I think also in Portland, we tend to assume that we have the systems in place to support folks within the queer community, and that is not always true. So what we notice is there's a cultural acceptance, but maybe not a systemic acceptance, right? So for example, we don't have a culturally specific shelter in Portland for queer folks. So if you're an older trans woman, for example, needing to seek out shelter space, it can be a very challenging, unsafe situation for you. So I always like to preface it with that even though we're in Portland and we have an amazing culture here, there's still sometimes lacking in support. But then you go outside of the urban cities more, and you know, I'm including Eugene and the metro area. And not only is there a lack of culturally specific services for queer older adults, there's just a lack of services. So for example, you know, I've been told Wasco County has 3 adult foster homes in the entire county. Now, if you're a gay man living in Wasco County who needs that service, what are the chances that one of those 3 is going to be aware of your specific needs? So really, it's a constant effort of work of not only bringing visibility to the needs of this population, but making sure we have service providers throughout the entire state who have knowledge of it. We often hear from rural partners of, well, we just don't have any queer older adults here. And I just, you know, put my hand up to my forehead and think, oh my gosh, you have to create a safe space for people to come out because there are queer folks in every corner throughout our entire state.
0: I'm curious about languages for a second, because in some ways I think of the word queer as being very generationally based. And for people, I'm not sure where the dividing line is exactly, but maybe 50 or so and under, there's been a real societal reclamation of a word that for many people who are older than them was and still is seen as a slur. How do you think about language inclusion when you're spanning many generations?
1: Yeah, absolutely. I always like to encourage people to follow the lead of the folks that they're speaking to, right? So if you're presenting or in front of a group of older adults, LGBTQ plus is the sort of common phrase that's generally accepted. If I'm speaking with somebody and they use a term that maybe I would think of as a slur, I always like to ask them, is it okay? I noticed you use this term. Is it okay that I use that? Sometimes it's yes, sometimes it's no, right? So really coming at a language from a place of curious compassion and having an open conversation of, oh, I noticed you use this term just like you just did, Dave. Well done.
0: Many people, as they get older, move into some form of long-term care or communal living. What challenges do these facilities present for older adults who are queer?
1: Yeah, absolutely. There's reportedly a lot of folks fearing that they need to go back into the closet when they move into a more communal setting because you don't know. You don't know who your neighbors are. You don't know who your caregivers are. Is this a safe space? And so there's really a lot of sort of fear and uncertainty. One of the reasons that Senate Bill 99 was passed was to address this, right? It created a Bill of Rights in the state for not only LGBT plus older adults, but also people experiencing HIV and AIDS. It creates culturally competent mandatory training in these facilities. And it also created the governor's subcommission so that we can help make sure that the highest level of decision makers are aware of the issues facing folks.
0: This was 2 or 3 years ago, right? I think 2023?
1: Correct.
0: Has it made a difference? I mean, it's been enough years. Have you seen change on the ground?
1: Yeah, that's a great question. We're now in the area of trying to collect that data, right, to make sure, first and foremost, that people are taking the mandatory training, that residents know that they have these rights. You know, I mean, I think that's a huge issue we hear anecdotally of folks going in and maybe taking a tour of a place and meeting a resident who also happens to be LGBTQ+, coming out and saying, I had no idea that I had this, right? So maybe they joined the community prior to the Senate bill passing and weren't presented with a Bill of Rights in their intake paperwork. Maybe they just don't have the understanding that this exists. So we're still very much in an education and outreach phase.
0: Speaking of education, you're working right now on a queer end-of-life planning guide. What's included in that?
1: Well, it's robust. That's kind of one of the issues right now we're dealing with, is making sure that it's navigable for folks. But it's going to be a digital publication, it's free for everybody, and it's going to cover everything from, you know, advanced directives, estate planning, making sure that you know, is there a queer-friendly death doula in your area or a funeral home, so that folks, we can really encourage them to plan for these things, because the worst case is that you get to that point and you don't have any of this in effect. So, you know, we're coming at it from an older adult perspective, but honestly, every age across the span, we are hoping will engage with the end-of-life guide to make sure that it just becomes practice to get these things in place.
0: I understand you're also working on potential legislation related to what are known as respect after death policies. What would that enshrine in law?
1: Yeah, it would ensure, we're modeling it after California and DC that have current legislation on the books in this regard. It would make sure that folks' gender identity was respected after their death. So either by a written proclamation that the person had in their estate planning or, you know, licensed government documentation if they had, to ensure that folks have that human dignity after they pass, that folks can't come in and misgender them.
0: Like, or on their death certificate?
1: Correct, yes. Or make, you know, a medical examiner corner making just visual assessments of somebody and deciding their gender for them. So it's partially human dignity. The other part is actually that research and data collection, right? The medical examiners out of the metro area came out with a study a couple years ago that studied this exact issue. And between 2011 and 2021, over half of gender non-binary and trans folks were misgendered on their death certificates. So we're not getting correct data, which is a huge problem.
0: You just have about a minute left. We have a minute left. But what drew you to this population, to working with people who are aging? I mean, we're all aging, but people who are
1: exactly.
0: already older.
1: Best case, we get to be older, right? I mean, it's not...
0: Ideally.
1: Yeah, our culture does such a disservice to aging when really, honestly, it's a time to thrive for most folks. So that's part of it. It's a generalized human experience, right? And then working specifically with the LGBT plus community of really understanding... There's, like we said, Elder Pride Service is the only local nonprofit working with this population, and we're the only statewide agency. So we need more folks lending a hand to this.
0: Brandy, thanks very much.
1: Yeah, thank you.
0: Brandy Penner is the executive director of the Oregon LGBTQ Plus Aging Coalition. Coming up after a break, Portland hotels are struggling to attract guests. The details are a minute away.

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Nearly a decade ago, a fund was created for patients receiving cancer treatment in Astoria to help with expenses like rent, utility bills, and transportation costs. On Monday's show, we're going to hear about the impact this fund is having from its 104-year-old founder and her son, a retired doctor who saw the financial toll a cancer diagnosis can have on vulnerable residents. In news that we're following today, survivors of Jeffrey Epstein's sexual abuse say they hope former Attorney General Pam Bondi finds it in her heart to be completely honest as she testifies to House lawmakers about the release of the Epstein files. Bondi is standing behind the Trump administration's release of the case files as she talks to lawmakers scrutinizing a process that was delayed and included personal information of potential victims. Several survivors of Epstein's abuse gathered today outside the Capitol office where lawmakers were interviewing Bondi behind closed doors. More on this story later today on All Things Considered.

0: From the Gert Boyle Studio at OPB, this is Think Out Loud. I'm Dave Miller. Portland hotels are struggling. The occupancy rate for downtown Portland hotels is still down nearly 10 percentage points from pre-pandemic levels. That's according to data from the analytics firm CoStar, as reported by the Portland Business Journal. Sarah Edwards covers commercial real estate as a staff reporter for the Business Journal, and she joins us now with more. It's great to have you on the show.
1: Yeah, thanks for having me.
0: All right, so I just mentioned that number right there. Hotel occupancy in Portland in 2025 was about 10 percentage points below 2019 pre-pandemic levels. Mm-hmm. It was a little under 62%. What's considered a healthy occupancy rate?
1: Yeah, so you never want to have a 100% occupancy rate. It means that you are completely booked out, no other room. From what I've gathered with my research is a really good occupancy rate you want to have is usually between 80% and 90%. And then a generally okay one is going to be around 65 to 70. So we were just below that.
0: Wow. Okay. Just below an okay one and nowhere close to a really good one.
1: Yeah.
0: How many more stays would we need to get there? Or I guess the other way to think about it is how many rooms do we need to close to get to a healthier occupancy rate?
1: Yeah, that's something I talked about with Eco Northwest is that, you know, we are very oversupplied in those hotel rooms, specifically in downtown, and we would need to fill around 8 full-size hotels, and that's about 1,400 stays a night.
0: Wow, okay. How is the Portland hotel market doing compared to peer cities?
1: We're not doing horribly, but we're not doing too great. When I was interviewing for this story, one that kept coming up is just the recovery that San Francisco's hotel industry was seeing. You know, for a great period of time, as the San Francisco Business Times reported, they were seeing hotels just completely go under. They were in distress, their loans were coming due, and lenders were just taking those back like crazy. And then they elected a new mayor, changed around that public perception. And, you know, there's the AI boom that's really skyrocketed their office presence. That's brought back business travel. So investors jumped at the opportunity to snag these hotels at a really low price. So that's an area that's, you know, they've just done so well. And we have not seen that same kind of recovery.
0: Why not? I mean, what are some of the reasons you've heard that occupancy levels in Portland proper have not bounced back?
1: Yeah, the biggest reason is business travel. You know, like I mentioned, a lot of our hotel rooms are concentrated in downtown. We had a period where we were building. We needed to have these hotels for that business travel. And then COVID essentially wiped all that out. We don't have the same office workers coming back downtown. And, you know, that being said, there's not as many people traveling to come and stay in those hotels. So there's a lot of that. And a lot of visitors who do come to downtown, they're not staying downtown. Like, they're staying usually on the outskirts.
0: You talked about some of the distressed hotel properties in San Francisco. We've seen that in Portland as mm-hmm. well. What's happening with the Hilton Portland Downtown and the Dunaway Hotel?
1: Yeah, so those are in the same loan portfolio. Last we checked, this was a couple of years ago, they had been foreclosed on. They were just not performing well. And they even finally made it to a foreclosure sale auction. My predecessor before me went to the auction, you know, hoping to see who was going to buy this portfolio, and no one showed up. So in that instance, the portfolio just went back to the lender, which is tied to an LLC that's run by Wells Fargo and a couple of other entities. And they're kind of just holding on to it right now.
0: So they're still operating as hotels, mm-hmm. but the ownership structure is a mess. And they're in serious problem.
1: Yeah. And it's not very common that, you know, banks and lenders don't usually try to hold on to those hotels or buildings. They usually want to offload them, thus an auction or a foreclosure sale. But yeah, no one showed up. No one came to buy them.
0: It, then you're stuck with it as the bank.
1: Pretty much.
0: Okay. So we're talking here about downtown Portland, but your reporting found that at least to some extent, Portland's loss is the surrounding area's gain. What's happening in the suburbs?
1: Yeah, we've seen a lot of corporate investment, especially go into West Portland areas like Beaverton, Tigard, Hillsborough. Actually, a Marcus & Millichap market report found that Beaverton, that area, is the most resilient because of that silicone forest. And all of the business travel is heading out that way. We've also seen a lot of studies I've seen exclude like short-term rentals, but that's kind of where people are going. And then they'll either drive into downtown or they'll take public transit into downtown. But generally, they see the idea of staying in the suburbs as a safer option.
0: What did you hear about what it would take to turn this around, to have more people spending a night or two or whatever the business travel, you know, timing is, but actually in downtown Portland.
1: Yeah, I keep hearing that there needs to be a catalyst, like some kind of event or development that brings people back, that gets people wanting to stay. And so ones that get thrown around a lot are, you know, the potential MLB stadium in South Waterfront that would have a lot of people coming in from downtown into South Waterfront. And the other one is the James Beard Public Market. A lot of people are excited for that development. It's in downtown, has the potential to bring a lot of vendors and foot traffic. And so some kind of like big development or project like that could help just turn the shape and the perception of downtown.
0: You know, it's interesting to think about the market or baseball, because earlier you were talking about business. Mm-hmm. And is it still, in terms of the hotel business, are they still super reliant on business travelers as opposed to people just coming for travel and vacations?
1: That's the difficult part, is the downtown's hotel, for the most part, yes, just because that's what they were built for. You know, there was a period where, you know, people were saying we didn't have enough, you know, convention size hotels. When we have conventions, we need to be able to house everyone close to the convention center. And then again, COVID hit. We're not seeing as many. We're still trying to bring businesses back to downtown, and also conventions are trying to come back. So we just have not seen that bounce back or recovery that we've seen in other markets.
0: If you're just tuning in, I'm talking right now with Sarah Edwards. She covers commercial real estate for the Portland Business Journal. We've been talking about vacant hotel rooms, but I want to turn to a related issue that you've been writing about. A proposal floated by some members of the Portland City Council to impose a tax or a fee on Portland property owners based on the amount of time that their retail or residential spaces are vacant. What's the idea behind this?
1: Yeah, this is an idea that's been floating around for a while, and nothing official really happened to investigate this until last summer. And the idea is, a lot of people have this perception that landlords are holding on to vacant spaces, whether it's housing or particularly in retail, in hopes that someone who can pay a high rent or will pay a higher rent will come in. So the city councilors essentially wanted to find a tool of how can we address these vacancies? How can we push people to go into these vacant spaces and reactivate them again? And so a vacancy fee or a tax is one that's been floated around, not just by Portland, but by a lot of cities across the country.
0: You filed a public records request and got a copy of a report that the city commissioned that we as taxpayers spent $60,000 mm-hmm. on. What did it find about the feasibility of such a tax or fee?
1: Yeah, so if we were to implement a tax or a fee, first of all, we'd have to distinguish, would this be a tax or would this be a fee? Both are very different legally. Also, the way that Oregon's current tax policy set up, specifically when we passed Measures 5 and 50, also the Uniformity Clause in Oregon's Constitution, would actually prohibit this kind of tax. So if we were to get to a point where we were seriously considering implementing this at the city level, we would have to the city would have to go through a lot of, you know, legal issues, policy changes. There's a lot that would come before this idea could even happen.
0: But there's also other things in this report, as you've been digging into it, that are worth talking about. What did the report say about the reasons for these commercial vacant storefronts in particular?
1: Mm-hmm. The biggest takeaway was there's just a lack of demand. That was probably the biggest takeaway that the report acknowledged, is there is just not the demand that we were hoping for these vacant commercial spaces. And so if we had wanted to implement a vacancy tax or fee, it's not a great solution for an issue that is totally related to the demand side.
0: In other words, the theory that it sees greedy property owners who are just waiting for a better deal, that's not the problem. The problem is nobody wants these vacant storefronts to begin with.
1: Correct. So when I talk to a lot of landlords, you know, they've talked about how they're doing deals that they never would have done pre-COVID. And that includes, you know, lowering the rent as much as they can, maybe bringing in a tenant that they probably wouldn't have considered pre-2020. Some other challenges that have also come up are just, you know, we have a lot of shell spaces. So the space is a completely blank slate for whatever you could want to do with it. But the issue is construction costs, tenant improvement costs, and also just the unpredictability of when your permits are going to get approved also contribute and can sink a small business before they even open. And that's another big barrier this report found is why these spaces are empty.
0: And that's why as you drive around, even away from the downtown core, you'll mm-hmm. see some new buildings with empty and an unbuilt out retail space on the ground floors.
1: Yeah. And so if anyone, you know, is going to go into an empty ground floor, you know, say a coffee shop, they're going to ideally want to find a spot that already was retrofitted for a coffee shop. That's, you know, less work, less retrofitting you have to do.
0: Well, so if the authors of the City Commission report didn't think that a fee or tax would work to reduce those vacancies, to accomplish mm-hmm. what it would be intended to accomplish, did they put forward any alternatives?
1: They did. So a lot of it would come from the public side. You know, they suggested tenant improvement grants. They also suggested streamlining the permitting process and making it easier to get permits analyzed, evaluated, and approved, which is something actively happening with City Council and the Permitting Bureau.
0: Sarah, thanks very much.
1: Yeah, thank you so much.
0: Sarah Edwards covers commercial real estate for the Portland Business Journal. Coming up after a break, we're going to hear how two high school history teachers have been thinking about the upcoming 250th anniversary of the Declaration of Independence.
2: 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More than 80% of gun-related deaths in Oregon are suicides. That's higher than the national average. On Monday's program, we're going to hear from OHSU researchers to learn what is driving this high rate and what can be done to address it. In news that we're following today, U.S. President Donald Trump says he's holding a White House Situation Room meeting with advisors as he looks to make a final determination on moving forward with a deal to extend the Iran ceasefire. The president confirmed the high-level White House talks today, the day after the U.S. and Iranian negotiators had come to terms on a tentative agreement. The deal would extend the fragile ceasefire by 60 days as new talks are held on Iran's disputed nuclear program. More on this story later today on All Things Considered.

0: This is Think Out Loud on OPB. I'm Dave Miller. We are now a little over a month away from the 250th anniversary of the signing of the Declaration of Independence, and only a week or two away from the end of the school year. We were curious how history teachers have been thinking about this momentous anniversary, the challenges and the opportunities that it presents them as educators. So I sat down with two teachers to talk about our country's founding, our ideals, and our reality. Jacqueline Pope Brothers teaches U.S. government, AP government, and constitutional law at Sprague High School in Salem. Maurice Cowley teaches English and AP African American Studies at McDaniel High School in Portland. I started by asking Jacqueline how she became a history teacher.
1: So I was not very academic, especially in junior high or middle school. And my dad had me go to Lake Oswego High School because he lived there at the time, and I was very against it. However, it was the best thing that ever happened to me because I went from being like a DF student to an AB student, all because of my teachers. And especially my social studies teachers that I had really connected with me and showed me that I had a place in our history and in our community. And so my sophomore year, I decided that I wanted to go into teaching, and that's been my path.
0: Huh. Because of the teachers you had?
1: Absolutely.
0: Huh. Maurice, what about you? What made you into an English and history teacher?
2: Yeah, that's really similarly. I've always really loved reading and writing. That's been the thing I've, like, reading has been my favorite since I was very little. And
0: when I just got you in the green room, you were nose deep in a book.
2: Always. and then having similar experiences growing up of teachers who invested in me and saw, like, encouraged me in my brilliance that I didn't really know that I had. And so I've always just wanted to be in a position to give back to young people and encourage them to, like, learn and find value in their learning.
0: It's interesting. So, Jackie, do you feel the same way as Maurice? I mean, having that experience of having a teacher who changed the course of your life, who made you want to be a teacher, does that impact the way you think about the impact you could have on students?
1: Oh, absolutely. And I remember being in high school, and it was all because of Mr. Kepping, Garrett Kepping, and he's the best. And thinking, you know, if I could make a connection with, you know, one or two kids, like I felt my teachers made with me, then I will feel successful. And I definitely have felt that throughout my career over the last 14 years, that when you are able to connect with kids that may otherwise not have that connection or support at home, or just maybe don't believe in themselves or see what their potential is, it makes such a difference. And being an educator, as Maurice said, when you get to do that, it's incredibly special.
0: You're nodding there, Maurice.
2: Yeah.
0: Do you know when that's happening?
2: I think sometimes you can have a sense that, oh, this kid and I are connecting well day in and day out. And those are cool moments. I think there are also just as many times where I don't really have that vibe. Like, there are bunches of quiet kids who are there every day who I'll make effort to connect with, but it doesn't come naturally or easily. And you find out later, like, oh, you're the reason I kept coming back, or I really enjoyed being in your class. I love that you saw me or talked to me or whatever.
0: But you only find that out years later or months later.
2: Yeah. Both happen, and both are differently rewarding.
0: Yeah. We could spend this whole time talking about the experience of teaching,
2: yeah.
0: but the reason that we wanted to talk with both of you today is because of just a fascinating, challenging time to be thinking about and experiencing history. I'm curious, Maurice first, has the upcoming anniversary of the Declaration of Independence, the 250th anniversary, has it led you to do anything different in class this year?
2: No. I think the class I teach is AP African American Studies, and so we're examining what has been the experience of Black folks from before colonialization in Africa up until now. And so just that story is way bigger than our one country, and so we have talked a lot about kind of the ongoing saga. We've talked a little bit about, like, what's happening now and projecting into the future, but mostly, like, parsing through, like, why are we here? Like, what is more about, like, what is this moment and how does our country function now? Mm-hmm. And why would we expect that based on what we've seen previously?
0: Jackie, what about you? Has more of a focus, I mean, I've seen car commercials that mention, you know, the Declaration of Independence recently, and I'm sure there are others as well. And maybe there are always sort of fireworks. I mean, obviously there are always fireworks, but it's possible there have been advertisements that, mm-hmm. that talk about the Declaration of Independence, but

0: Federal funding for public media has been eliminated. That means OPB is entirely community funded, and your support is more important than ever. 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
1: Our society overall is a lot more engaged than maybe in 1976 because of the dissemination of information, as well as from top down, what is kind of being provided as what is to be celebrated or noticed. I think that America 250 really is an opportunity for us to reflect on who we are as a country and not just where we started, but how far we've come and where we still need to go. Like our founders, they created this system built around the idea of striving toward a more perfect union. And I think that phrase now matters more than it ever has before because it acknowledges the imperfection over time and that it was never achieved and still hasn't been achieved today. And so I see us, and in my classes, I try to talk about how America is this ever-evolving project and that we need to celebrate extraordinary progress we've made as a nation, right? The expanding of certain liberties or broadening of participation in democracy over time, right? Continuing to redefine who belongs in this American story or experiment. But at the same time, patriotism also means being honest about our shortcomings and being committed to improving them in the future.
2: Maurice, you're a lot of hmms and nodding there. Yeah. What was going through your mind as you were hearing Jackie?
3: I think just this idea that we started this interesting project with a promise or a hope of equality and liberty and freedom for all people. And the question that I always ask my students is like, at what point have we been successful in that? And the answer is really never. And even in thinking about getting ready for this conversation, thinking like, well, okay, if I were to go to therapy or on a date and be like, let me tell you all the ways that I am killing it in life, that would be a pretty like terrible conversation. But like reflection is to say, this is the truth about who I am and what's going on. And you can't grow if we aren't acknowledging shortcomings. We can't like do something different if we aren't trying to assess, well, where are we a little bit off?
2: The news site, The 19th, had an interesting article about this issue that we're talking about recently, about what it's like to be teaching history now. And it talked about the challenge a history teacher's face. It had this line, "The task of teaching in a politically divided nation that now holds a microscope to the founders, casting them as less than heroic slaveholders and capitalists, even as advocates for patriotic education, urge teachers to exalt them as godlike heroes." It was interesting to see sort of these two poles that, as described here in The 19th, that the founders were either these sort of less than heroic slaveholders and capitalists or these godlike heroes. Jackie, how do you think about these two poles?
1: Well, I think it's easier for us as humans, right, to put people in categories of good or bad, right? Instead of seeing the complexity of individuals, that good people can do terrible things or terrible people can do good things. And that's kind of what you just read, what it reminds me of, is I think that's kind of the easy way out to just categorize and have that be the end of the story rather than looking at the complexity of what the founders and the framers really brought to this American experiment.
2: Mm-hmm. Maurice, is there also an idea that young people, they can't handle complexity, that we have to boil things down for them? Is that an adult notion of what young people can handle?
3: Maybe, but not the adults that I talk to, like not the teachers that I work with. I think we're always pushing for more complexity. We're in my classroom, certainly I'm inviting students to think about, like, it is really easy to say this person is bad or that is bad, but just to say, okay, well, tell me what actually is not good and tell me, like, point out what they're trying to do with this thing. Like, what is it? What's the ideal that somebody is trying to push or live up to? Where do they fall short? It's the more complex an issue, the more fun and engaging our conversations are. It's not very fun for everyone to be like, this person is bad. Well, now we have to just have to move on to the next thing because there's no like back and forth. And so our kids are actually really good at that.
2: We asked folks on Facebook how the country's early history should be taught. Barbara Gordon wrote, "More honestly and comprehensively than I was taught in the 1950s and 1960s as a public school student, when the nation's glories and positive achievements were emphasized and many of the negatives and horrors were glossed over." For example, she wrote, "I was taught that the Civil War ended slavery, but not how practices such

0: This redlining were instituted all over the nation in order to continue discrimination long after. And John wrote, the truth should be told, warts and all. No pleasant lies, no glossing over the hard truths of how this country came to be. Jackie, one thing that I've been wondering about is the focus on July 4th, 1776, the signing of the Declaration of Independence, as opposed to other big days. I mean, I, as an American, I do recognize that it is Independence Day. It's not like all of a sudden we've started focusing on the signing as a thing. This has been a thing for a long time. And I did recently learn that there is such a thing as Constitution Day that Congress established in the 1950s. But I didn't know that until very recently. It's not something, we don't have barbecues on Constitution Day. What do you think about different kinds of days that we could celebrate from around the same time? That was, 11 years after the signing of the Declaration was the ratification of the Constitution. I'm curious how you think about the days that we have chosen to focus on and the ones that we haven't.
1: I think it goes back to who's in charge of making decisions at the time and what it means to be a proud American and how that's evolved. You know, today that pride comes from pretending sometimes for some that we are flawless, but I would say more so it's that we are indeed flawless. And that's where I think a lot of pride personally for me comes from, because it shows that growth and also believing in our capacity to grow. When you look back in the history of our country, right, people were calling themselves Americans before even the Declaration was signed. So then if you're thinking about certain days and when does this identity, this American identity begin to develop, I think that becomes more difficult. You know, Constitution Day, you know, 1787, I think would be great if we actually celebrated it. But I think because of who was making decisions about celebrations throughout time, we'll continue to see July 4th be that day for our country.
0: How do you think we should celebrate Constitution Day? It's in September or so. I don't even remember what day. Maybe you remember the day that it was ratified. But what would be a good commemoration or celebration of that day?
1: I mean, truly, it's when we formed as a nation. So any sort of celebration around that. I guess I'm not a party planner. I can't give the right answer here, but I think that date is when, if we're thinking about not just the idea of our nation, but the actual groundwork that we continue to come back to and that guides our nation, you know, with this document today, we should do something to commemorate it. Do you guys have any ideas yourselves?
2: I'm also not a party planner at all. And I think,
0: well, I mean, but it's funny that you guys both use that word. It's a great line, but I wonder if we're talking about a party.
2: Yeah. I think that we can and maybe should. Like, there are things that are worth celebrating. Like, we can't pretend that just because we weren't perfect in 1776 or on Constitution Day, you can't pretend that those weren't monumental days. And so I think the question isn't, should we celebrate? The question more is, what are we celebrating? Like, what is at the heart of this? And one of my favorite readings to do with my students is the speech, What to the Slave is the 4th of July, where, you know, it's like, okay, this is a day. It happened. You are celebrating it. And at the heart of this celebration is a little bit of like a lie or a misunderstanding.
0: You know, I'm glad you brought that up. I printed out some lines from the speech because I thought I wanted to talk about it as well. So for folks who aren't aware, this is a famous speech Frederick Douglass gave in July of 1852. What to the Slave is the 4th of July? That's become the name of the speech. And he said this to a predominantly white audience of abolitionists,
2: yeah.
0: Right? Okay. He says, this 4th of July is yours, not mine. Mm-hmm. You may rejoice, I must mourn. Mm-hmm. He added this, I say it with a sad sense of the disparity between us. I am not included within the pale of glorious anniversary. Your high independence only reveals the immeasurable distance between us.
2: Yeah.
0: Why did you bring that up?
2: I think because it is, the 4th of July is the moment where across the country, folks want to say this is when our country was born. This is like the most important of American days. And that's in a sense true. And that's that like oversimplification of what happened, right? That we aren't celebrating freedom and independence for all people. We are celebrating a move towards independence and towards freedom for a lot of people. But if we aren't willing to look at, well, who was excluded from that or who was not included, and then we're celebrating something that's very false. And it gives this like everything is okay and there isn't still work to do. There aren't still people that we're trying to include, which is why I think it's important to also think of, well, what are the other days that we're celebrating? What other stories do we need to commemorate? Why things like Constitution Day and Juneteenth and Pride and like all of our other inclusive like moments of celebration matter, because it acknowledges that for a lot of people, July 4th is the birth, and for others, it wasn't. Like those days happened throughout the year and throughout history, and some are yet to come.
0: I want to read part of another comment that we got on Facebook. This is from Donna Cohen, a former guest on the show and a civics teacher. She wrote this about our founding. It was the first attempt at a large-scale, albeit partial, democracy. The vast majority of the world consisted of empires and monarchies. The framers compromised because only one thing mattered, that the country survive. Under the Articles of Confederation, things were falling apart, and there was a serious question as to whether we would continue. No one who signed the Constitution walked out and thought they had a perfect document, but they expected or hoped its flaws would be corrected in the future. She added this, as Madison said, the institutions and laws of the country must be adapted, and it will require for the task all the wisdom of the wisest patriots. She says, it is the wisdom of the wisest patriots that we now desperately need to get back, that we desperately need to get us back on track to reforming our political structures so that they can become a more truly representative democracy. Jackie, what has this year been like for you as a teacher? We're almost done with it now. It's time, I guess, you can look back.
1: Well, it has been interesting. I can tell you that much. What I have found difficult in the last year or year and a half is with the dissemination of information and the changes in technology, as well as algorithms and how they influence our youth, as well as everyone in our society, we continue to see more and more polarization of ideas and ideology and with what we're consuming. So these echo chambers, when then you see that in the classroom, students come in after, being on their devices or with what they consume at home, have very different perceptions of reality. And so going back to what you were just saying, I think that it's difficult to get back to having those individuals making a big impact on our society when the technology, algorithms, data, all of these things are really having an impact on our day-to-day lives and our individual perspectives.
0: Maurice, I saw you nodding there. So maybe then what I'm wondering is, given what Jackie just said, what gives you hope?
2: I think the most hopeful thing about my students is their willingness to engage in like critical thinking around why they think what they think, and willingness to try on other perspectives, to engage with other perspectives and to adjust their thinking.
0: It's hard for anybody to do that.
2: Yeah, it is hard. And I think that I have encountered students who are willing to go with me into like, okay, well, what is that? If I think X, well, let's apply that new thing to this new scenario. Let's apply it to a different set of individuals. Does it still work there? And for students to engage with each other and with me to say, okay, well, what does this actually look like? It's easy to have a platitude. It's way harder to actually consider what it means in multiple different parts of our society. And the fact that kids are willing to do that with me is like, that's great. Like keep exercising that muscle. I don't need you to land somewhere at 15 years old, but we do need to practice like questioning our assumptions and being more well-rounded in our inputs.
0: Maurice Cowley and Jackie Pope Brothers, thanks very much.
2: Thanks for having us.
1: Thank you.
0: Maurice Cowley teaches English and AP African American Studies at McDaniel High School in Portland. Jacqueline Pope Brothers teaches U.S. government, AP government, and constitutional law at Sprague High School in Salem. Here's something we're working on for a future show. Portland Book Week in early June celebrates bookstores in the metro area, big and small, and even one that's mobile. What is your favorite local bookstore, and what makes it so special? You can leave us a voicemail right now at 503-293-1983. Our production staff includes Malia Fass, Rolly Hernandez, Gemma DiCarlo, senior producer Allison Frost, and managing producer Shiraz Sadiq. Nalene Silva and Layla Isbell engineer the show from the Gert Boyle Studio. Our technical director is Stephen Cray, and our executive producer is Sage Van Wing. If you don't want to miss any of our shows, you can listen wherever you get your podcasts. Our nightly rebroadcast is at 8 p.m. Thanks very much for tuning in to Think Out Loud on OPB and KLCC. I'm Dave Miller. Have a great weekend.
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0: Thanks for being with us for Think Out Loud on OPB. The BBC News Hour is up next this afternoon. 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A notable industry in Louisiana has been nearly shut out of the federal program it uses for migrant workers, and that is upended crawfish season. Hear more on that story today at 3 with the next All Things Considered.
1: Welcome to NewsHour from the BBC World Service. Hello, I'm James Menendez. President Trump says he's meeting his advisors to make a final decision on an agreement with Iran, but it's not clear whether Iran is ready to sign. We'll have the latest. Also today, a Canadian man's pleaded guilty to aiding 14 suicides by selling people lethal chemicals, but he may have helped hundreds more to take their own lives.
2: I don't think the scope and the impact of what Mr. Law did may ever be known. I mean, these are just what we know about, just what authorities have been able to track.
1: And a Russian drone hits an apartment block in Romania, injuring two people. How should NATO now respond?
3: This is the kind of probing activity that is trying to divide NATO. We've seen this over and over again from the Russians. It's time for NATO to start thinking about what actions can it actually take.
1: All that and more coming up after the news.
4: Live from NPR News in Washington, I'm Windsor Johnston. President Trump says he'll make a final determination about the war in Iran. NPR's Deepa Shivaram reports U.S. sources confirmed yesterday that negotiators had reached a deal.
5: On Thursday, there was a potential outline for a continued 60-day ceasefire, but the president and Iran had not yet agreed to it. Trump posted on social media Friday, repeating his stance that Iran should not have a nuclear weapon and that the Strait of Hormuz should be opened. The Iran war has gone on for months, tanking the president's approval ratings as his party faces a challenging midterm election year. Trump has gone back and forth in the last several weeks, at times saying he's close to reaching a deal with Iran and saying he'll ramp up attacks once again. Deepa Shivaram, NPR News, The White House.
4: A federal judge has ruled that President Trump's name was illegally added to the Kennedy Center. The court has also blocked the administration from closing the venue for major renovations. A U.S. district judge in Washington, D.C. ruled that the Kennedy Center Board's decision to close the facility was ill-informed with no regard for its legal obligations. Trump has been given 14 days to remove his name from the building and update the website. A federal judge is temporarily blocking the Trump administration's nearly $1.8 billion fund for people who claim they were targets of politicized prosecutions. NPR's Ryan Lucas reports the decision is in response to a lawsuit.
6: In a two-page order, U.S. District Judge Leonie Brinkema bars the Justice Department from taking any further action to create the so-called anti-weaponization fund, including transferring money to the fund, considering any claims, or making any payments out of it. The fund has faced intense backlash from Democrats, as well as many Republicans.
4: That's NPR's Ryan Lucas reporting. Lawmakers in Louisiana have approved a new congressional map with one less Democratic district and five districts favoring Republicans. Brooke Thorington of member station WRKF reports the state's primaries were delayed to allow lawmakers to redistrict.
7: Republican lawmakers raced to eliminate one of the two majority black seats after the U.S. Supreme Court ruled the current map unconstitutional. That decision further weakened a central part of the Voting Rights Act. Democratic State Senator Royce Duplessis expressed his frustration with the process and a map that dilutes the black vote.
8: This is a vicious, vicious race to the bottom, and I believe that SB 121, even after these amendments, only accelerates that race to the bottom for us as a country.
7: Republican Louisiana Governor Jeff Landry is expected to sign off on the map before the legislative session ends on Monday. For NPR News, I'm Brooke Thorington in Baton Rouge.
4: At last check on Wall Street, the Dow was up 363 points. This is NPR.
0: This is OPB. I'm Jason Sauls. The Confederated Tribes of Grand Ronde broke ground on Thursday on a project years in the making. The tribes have worked to restore access to Willamette Falls from property they own on the Oregon City side of the river. The Grand Ronde's work on the Tumwater Village started 7 years ago. That is when they bought the former Blue Heron paper mill site. The tribes have already demolished buildings at the site, but this week marked the first steps toward creating the Tumwater development. State and local leaders, including Governor Tina Kotchek, joined Grand Ronde members at the groundbreaking yesterday. The Albany City Council has decided against turning its flock camera back on. From our news partner KLCC, Macy Moore reports.
9: Dozens of Albany residents attended Wednesday night's city council meeting, many holding signs that read Block Flock. The council was set to vote on whether to reactivate Albany's downtown camera and to move forward with installation of the other three purchased cameras. City Councilor Steph Newton says that she has opposed the AI-powered cameras since their introduction into Albany. She still thinks the company has not earned residents' trust with their data privacy.
10: Two things can be true at once. These cameras, they may help solve crimes. And these cameras also collect and store massive amounts of data about ordinary people.
9: The Albany City Council voted 4-2 to keep the previously installed camera turned off, and the city will not renew its contract with Flock when it ends in 7 months. I'm Macy Moore reporting.
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1: Hello and welcome to NewsHour from the BBC World Service. We're coming to you live from London. I'm James Menendez. Are the United States and Iran edging close to an agreement to extend their current ceasefire? On the surface, it sounds like it. A few hours ago, President Trump posted on Truth Social to say he was about to head into the White House Situation Room to confer with his inner circle and make a final decision on whether to sign off on a draft agreement. That meeting broke up about an hour ago. We've had no news since. He also said the Strait of Hormuz had to be reopened to shipping, that Iran must never have a nuclear weapon, and that the country's stocks of uranium enrichment would be dug up and destroyed. However, it's not clear that Tehran has agreed to those conditions. So where are we? Ali Vyas is Iran Project Director for the Crisis Group. Does he think the two sides are close to a deal to extend their ceasefire?
12: Look, you never know with President Trump, who is predictably unpredictable, but I do believe that we are closer than ever before. The mediators, Pakistan, Turkey, Egypt, Qatar, Saudi Arabia, they've done a lot to try to bridge the remaining gaps. And from the president's messaging, it really appears that he is trying to sell a deal that he knows is going to be criticized domestically in the United States. So I do believe that this is probably going to happen in the next 24 to 48 hours.
1: I suppose we should be clear. I mean, this isn't an overarching peace deal between the two countries, is it? I mean, it is. We are talking about an extension of the ceasefire and what further negotiations to follow.
12: You're absolutely right. This is a superficial, just one-page agreement that would consolidate the ceasefire and would, very importantly, see the reopening of the Strait of Hormuz. But it really doesn't resolve the fundamental issues between the two sides. It doesn't really provide any technical, detailed implementation plan for how to make sure that Iran's nuclear program remains peaceful, sanctions really for the Iranians. But having said all of this, it is a reasonable off-ramp from a road that should not have been taken to begin with.
1: If the Strait of Hormuz does reopen, would that be without conditions? In other words, Iran would be giving up any control and any talk of imposing tolls on shipping. I mean, that's all gone, do you think?
12: Well, control, realistically, in the next few weeks, if this deal is finalized and implemented, they have to make sure that the international waterways in the middle of the strait are safe and secure. And that would require doing minesweeping, which is going to take 4 to 6 weeks. So in that period, traffic would have to go through Iranian territorial waters. That means that Iran will have control. Whether it would charge some sort of a service fee or not at this stage, we don't know.
1: What about the nuclear issue? I mean, it's been a bugbear for so many years. Is that going to be dealt with separately, or will something on that be included in this agreement?
12: I think there would be some language in the memorandum of understanding, but it would be very broad. It would, for instance, say that Iran would dispose of the stockpile of highly enriched uranium, but without really specifying whether Iran is going to dilute it or ship it out, and what's the schedule, and what is Iran going to receive in return. All of that will have to be negotiated in the 60-day renewable period that follows after the announcement of the MOU.
1: And as we saw with the last nuclear agreement 10 years ago, I mean, potentially those sorts of negotiations could take months or years.
12: That's absolutely right. I think 60 days is too ambitious to believe that both sides would be able to bridge disagreements that they couldn't in five rounds of negotiations in 2025 that led to war, and three rounds of negotiations this year. But the reality is, we've also seen the Trump administration negotiate a ceasefire agreement in Gaza, which never went into phase two of implementation. So, you know, this requires a lot of patience, a lot of discipline, a lot of focus, which the Trump administration has demonstrated is really lax in these kind of negotiations generally, not just in the case of Iran.
1: Ali Vyas, Iran Project Director for the Crisis Group. If we do get any more details of what came out of that meeting at the White House earlier, we will, of course, bring them to you.

0: That was the sound of a Russian drone as it crashed into an apartment block in Romania on Thursday night. Here's what some residents close to where it happened had to say.
1: Well, I think it's another provocation by the Russians. I don't believe this was an accident. This has happened too many times for the Russians to be doing this by accident. Either that or they're highly incompetent at waging war. But NATO needs to do something about this.
2: I am thinking Russian peace is slowly reaching here in Romania. I am Ukrainian, and what happened here? In Ukraine, there are hundreds like these all night, killing people, children, the elderly. One fell here, and Romanians and the European Union must continue to draw attention so the Russians understand they can't do such a thing.
0: Well, in response, the Romanian government says it's closing a Russian consulate in the country and expelling the consul there. For his part, President Putin has cast doubt on whether it was a Russian drone, saying it was probably a Ukrainian drone that went off course. However, NATO has repeated its insistence that it was launched by Russia. Romania is a NATO member. The alliance's Secretary General Mark Rutte said Russia's reckless behaviour is a danger to us all. My colleague Regina Vaidyanathan has been speaking to Romania's foreign minister, Oana Țoiu, and asked her what did Romania now want from its NATO allies?
3: First of all, Romania is at this moment a protector of our own border, but in the same time of allied territory of the border of the European Union. It is a common responsibility, and we're grateful for the common support in terms of deterrence, in terms of defense. But we do have a clear analysis on the fact that the eastern flank needs more capabilities, needs instruments that are a fit for this moment in time and for the drone incursions. And in that sense, we have a conversation we have had with the commander in Europe in terms of capabilities that are needed, and that is an effort we will accelerate within NATO, as well as it is quite clear that it is urgent. In the same time, of course, on our own case, we have increased our budget allocation. The priority of our defense acquisition is set on air defense and response to drones incursions, of course, as well as maritime security at the Black Sea. And we have had that process. But by the time we have the proper delivery from the new procurements, an increased presence in terms of capabilities from our allies is needed on the eastern flank. And we're grateful for the solidarity that is shown these days.
4: Why wasn't this drone shot down? Are your defences sufficient enough?
3: We do believe defences need to be strengthened. In the same time, we did have a Romanian pilot that was following the drone. The drone was seen on our radars, but as it has reached the city of Galați with the current defence instruments, it would have represented a risk to the population there. We need significant new ways to tackle this challenge that are part of the air defense and capabilities to defend our territory against drones, both in terms of acquisitions and in terms of the necessities that were already established at an allied level.
0: That was Romania's Foreign Minister, Oana Țoiu. Well, Ivo Dolda was US ambassador to NATO under President Obama. How does he think NATO should now respond?
5: First of all, it needs to make sure that Romania knows that if this were to further escalate, there is no question that Romania will be defended by every single NATO member. Second, and I think more importantly, there has to be a very serious discussion among the NATO members to say, how are we going to respond to these kinds of activities? This is the kind of probing activity that is trying to divide NATO. We've seen this over and over again from the Russians. It's time for NATO to make very clear there is no division on these issues. It is important for NATO to stand as one and to start thinking about what actions can it actually take in response to these kinds of deliberate efforts to undermine the alliance.
0: So you don't think that this was an accident, that it was just a drone that went astray?
5: The only reason there's a drone that could go astray is because Russia is engaged in an aggressive war in Europe. Whether or not it was specifically targeted at this building is something that the intelligence community will figure out in due time. What is important is it did. It is an armed attack on a NATO country, which is the kind of attack that leads NATO countries to say, are we together on this? And if necessary, are we going to respond together?
0: Can Romania be sure that all NATO members do have its back? I mean, the tensions between America and some of its other NATO allies are well documented. Do you think the Trump administration would step in with a muscular response if this was repeated or something similar or worse happened?
5: Unfortunately, we don't know the answer to that question because the President of the United States has indicated through both actions and words that he no longer sees all of Europe's security as fundamental to America. He believes and has long believed that NATO is something that the United States does as a favor to Europeans, and as a result has raised real questions in the minds of European allies and indeed in the mind of Vladimir Putin, whether when and if something as serious as an armed attack against a NATO country occurs, the United States will be there. We'll have to see whether that is the case or not. What is important is that everybody else tries to do this and makes very clear that when there is a violation of the security of one of our members, that all of us stand with it, whether the United States does or not. And in fact, by doing so, maybe demonstrate to the United States the value of this alliance, a value that NATO has only demonstrated once formally, invoking Article 5 on September 12, 2001, when the United States was attacked.
0: Do you think President Trump's stance, though, is opening the space for the kind of thing that happened in Romania? In other words, that it allows President Putin to think, well, let's test the strength of that NATO alliance and carry on with these sort of probing missions?
5: I think this is one of the great worries, and you hear this from intelligence services throughout Europe, that Vladimir Putin, faced with a very big problem in Ukraine where he is not winning, the head of GCHQ has just announced that 500,000 Russians have been killed, that he's trying to find a way out of the situation he himself created in Ukraine. Probing unity within NATO, which is after all what this war is about, is one way to do that. To the extent that the United States or other allies raise questions about the continued support and solidarity of the alliance for each and every one of us, to that extent, the incentive grows. Whether that means it will happen, I don't know. But clearly, Vladimir Putin is positioned to think about other ways to distract attention from what's happening in Ukraine by trying to find ways to weaken, undermine NATO through its own divisions.
0: And that was Ivo Dolda, former US ambassador to NATO. As ever, don't forget there's lots more on the Ukraine war on our website. Lots and lots of background and analysis, and of course all the latest updates. bbc.com/news. 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
6: It is 1:19 and you're with OPB. 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The confirmed death toll has climbed 8 in the Longview paper mill disaster. Recovery efforts are continuing at the Nippon Dynawave Packaging Company, where a tank earlier this week holding hundreds of thousands of gallons of a caustic chemical ruptured. The latest updates at opb.org. Also at our website, the Oregon utility regulators have denied PacifiCorp's temporary rate hike request. Details on those stories and many more at opb.org. 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
7: Hi, I'm Teresa St. Martin from Portland, Oregon. I'm on the OPB Community Advisory Board. 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
0: This is James Menendez with NewsHour. Let's head to Canada now, where today a man pleaded guilty to helping 14 people take their own lives by selling them legal but highly toxic chemicals. Kenneth Law, who's 60, sold the substances online to vulnerable people on internet suicide forums. And not just in Canada. He's believed to have posted well over 1,000 packages of poison to people all over the world, including the UK, where his chemicals are alleged to be linked to the deaths of 73 people. Jamie Strachan is senior reporter with CBC News. He was in court today and told me more about Law's plea.
8: Kenneth Law pleaded guilty to 14 counts of aiding or counseling suicide. That's what the criminal code refers to it here in Canada. Originally, he was charged with 14 counts of first-degree murder, but case law in the province of Ontario has evolved since Mr. Law was charged, and the Crown attorneys in the case basically told the court that it would be impossible to get a conviction on those. So they put this forward, and Kenneth Law, who many of us hadn't seen before really in person, stood in the prisoner's box and pled guilty to all 14 of those counts, all related to cases here in the province of Ontario.
0: Okay, well, interesting. So just 14 cases in the province of Ontario, but I mean, potentially many more cases in countries all over the world, right?
8: Yeah, I think we can move beyond even saying potentially, James. We heard during the middle of reading about a 3-hour agreed statement of facts, and a bulk of what we've heard involve 70-odd cases in the UK, and we heard kind of the details of how Mr. Law shipped these chemicals to people in the UK, and those people eventually took their own life. British authorities today saying that they don't plan on moving forward with prosecution in those cases, that they're going to rely on what happened here in Canadian courts. But, you know, I think even beyond the UK, we heard over a 2-year period, this online shop that Mr. Law operated that was sold legal yet potentially deadly chemicals and suicide paraphernalia. He sent more than 1,200 shipments, you know, to more than a dozen countries, much of it concentrated in Canada, the UK, more than 400 sent to the United States. So the reach of Kenneth Law, truly global, as court heard today.
0: Why did he do it?
8: I don't think we've gotten into the why of it here. I mean, we know that Kenneth Law was trained as an engineer. He wasn't working as that. He was working as a cook in a hotel. Some of the investigation that CBC has done shows that he was in financial trouble, but this wasn't something that he was making a ton of money off of. I mean, Shopify and PayPal receipts show that, you know, we heard in court today that Mr. Law earned about $150,000 selling these chemicals to vulnerable and at-risk people around the world. But we don't know his motives or his politics. We haven't heard that, and maybe we never will.
0: Canada has some of the most liberal laws, though, doesn't it, on assisted dying?
8: Well, right now, the penalty linked to aiding or assisting suicide, he could receive 14 years per count. You know, so do the math, 14 times 14, but very unlikely that that's the sentence that he will receive. We won't know exactly how long Mr. Law will spend in prison. The sentencing in this case not expected to be until September. The Crown, the defense, will make submissions, and we'll hear, of course, victim impact statements, which, as you can imagine, will be very powerful. You know, there was some family members in the courtroom today, and when, you know, their loved one's name was read out, we heard a lot of tears and gasps. This is the end of a very emotional, gut-wrenching journey for families around the world today, this guilty plea by Kenneth Law. These are events that happened between 2021 and 2023. But in terms of what kind of punishment he will receive under Canadian law remains to be seen. But the letter of the law says that it could be 14 years per count. But given my experience covering Canadian jurisprudence, very, very, very unlikely that he would receive a sentence of that length.
0: Is your understanding, though, that the full scale of what he did, including the packages he sent to people all around the world, those will be taken into account in the sentencing?
8: The UK's cases were part of the statement of facts, so I think they'll definitely be taken into account today. I think the global scope, I mean, it was read into the record today, all the different countries that Mr. Law sent packages to, I think that will definitely be taken into account when the judge decides what her sentence is going to be in this case. But I think it's also important to say, James, I don't think the scope and the impact of what Mr. Law did may ever be known. These are just what we know about, just what authorities have been able to track. I think the scope and the reach of Mr. Law's activities is something that, again, we may never know the true extent of.
0: Jamie Strachan, senior reporter with CBC News, speaking to me from outside that court in Ontario, Canada. There have already been used in parts of Asia, including Bangladesh, India and Thailand, but now the UK's first rooftop intensive care unit has opened here in London. ICUs are usually austere functional spaces, but in this new ward at King's College Hospital, a medical roof garden has been used to treat 6 patients. It'll allow them to experience flowers, plants and other forms of nature, all from their hospital beds and while still connected to life support. Medical staff will be monitoring their progress to see if sunlight and fresh air can improve recovery times. Our health correspondent, Jim Reid, has been seeing how it all works.
9: I can't remember the last time I experienced being outside.
10: For Holly, this is week 9 in intensive care.
9: Seeing the same four walls.
10: She's been in this room in South London getting treatment for a damaged heart valve.
9: It's so hard, and especially at a young age of 29, you don't know what's coming next. It's horrible.
10: Today, though, Holly will be the first patient ever to be led out of her room to a brand new space on the roof of this giant hospital. And when you're up here on the fifth floor with these amazing views out over the London skyline, it might feel and look like a nice roof garden, but actually this in front of me is a full critical care ward with space for 6 different beds. These cabinets here are all hooked up to life support, so the sickest patients can all be monitored, they can be given oxygen, all from the top of this roof, the same sort of level of treatment that you'd expect to find downstairs in the main critical care unit.
11: Wow.
10: Very carefully, a whole team of medics move Holly out of the lift and into the sun for the first time in months.
9: Oh, it's lovely.
11: Do you want a bit of shade?
9: Oh, it's so lovely.
10: Holly's doctors now plan to study the impact of this garden and its effects on heart rates and pain levels.
12: Just the contact with sun, wind, rain pulls them back into their own reality.
10: Dr. Philip Hopkins is a consultant in intensive care medicine.
13: It's going to be absolutely critical to the NHS going forwards because a lot of what we do is about rehabilitation, saving people's lives, but making sure that when they leave intensive care, they leave in a way that A, they're not going to come back, and B, that they are returning to their normal lives in the best possible shape.
10: The garden, with all its lifts and equipment, has cost £2 million, paid for almost entirely by charity fundraising. It's full of herbs and other plants that patients can smell and touch from their beds.
14: Rosemary's, lavenders, jasmine, honeysuckle.
10: Sarah Price, a 3-time medalist at the Chelsea Flower Show, is one of the designers behind the project.
15: It's the antithesis of a hospital ward. You want to be able to smell the damp soil after rain, the scent of flowers. To step out into a garden, it's a different timescale.
0: That was one of the designers of that ICU rooftop garden, Sarah Price, ending that report by our health correspondent, Jim Reid. You're listening to NewsHour from the BBC World Service. Do stay with us. We've got lots more coming up in the second half of the programme.

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2: Coming up on News Hour in the next 30 minutes, Israel says it's expanding its occupation of Gaza in breach of the ceasefire brokered last year. Is that truce now collapsing? Also, the fate of the prominent anti-corruption lawyer in El Salvador, detained without trial for a year. We'll talk to her husband. And we'll hear from Elim Chan, the first woman to lead one of America's top orchestras. All that's coming up after the news.
3: BBC News with Sue Montgomery. A Canadian man who sold poisons online has pleaded guilty to 14 charges of aiding suicide in Ontario. Kenneth Law told the court he had also assisted in the deaths of 79 people in Britain. He made a plea deal in Canada to avoid being charged with murder. President Trump says he's making what he called a final decision on whether to strike a deal with Iran. He again insisted that Iran must open the Strait of Hormuz and agree to never have nuclear weapons. Iranian officials called his comments a mix of truth and lies. The first of a group of villagers trapped for more than a week in a flooded cave in Laos has been brought out to safety. Divers from several countries have joined the operation to rescue the men. President Putin has said it's too soon to say whether it was a Russian drone that hit a residential building in Romania, close to the Ukrainian border. NATO says there's no doubt that the drone was Russian. Democratic members of the US House Oversight Committee say the former Attorney General, Pam Bondi, refused to answer questions about President Trump's relations with the late sex offender Jeffrey Epstein in a closed-door session. Ms. Bondi has been criticised over her handling of the release of the Epstein files. Ghana's parliament has approved a new bill that criminalises homosexuality. Those convicted of same-sex acts face up to 3 years in prison. In tennis, Novak Djokovic has become the latest big name to exit the French Open after he was beaten by the Brazilian teenager João Fonseca in an epic third-round clash. Djokovic had been seeking to secure an elusive record 25th Grand Slam singles title. BBC News.
2: Welcome back to NewsHour. Police in Kenya say 8 students have been held on suspicion of arson after a fire tore through a dormitory at a girls' boarding school in the early hours of Thursday morning, killing 16 children and injuring dozens of others. The authorities say the students are being questioned as the investigation continues into what started the blaze at the Utumishi Girls Academy in Gilgil. The incident has revived concerns about the safety of the country's schools after a series of previous similar tragedies. The BBC's Africa correspondent Thomas Mukwana sent us this report from the scene.
4: The wailing of a grieving parent, an all too familiar cry in Kenya's boarding schools. She's wailing for her daughter, who's among 16 girls who died at Utumishi Girls Academy here in central Kenya. Police say the fire started just after midnight on Thursday. Some parents heard the news on the television. This elderly woman is relieved her granddaughter is alive.
5: I came to pick my granddaughter after seeing the news on the TV that children have died in the fire. We were shocked. I thank God that I have found my grandchild safe.
4: Not far from them is another parent. She's too weak to let us record an interview. I'm not strong enough, she tells us. Next to her is a bucket with her daughter's school books. It was 2 p.m. in the afternoon, and she had been waiting since 6 a.m. to reunite with her daughter. She's losing hope.
6: Just tell me, is she alive or dead? That's what I want to know. Please! Please, tell me! Tell me!
4: This man is demanding to know the whereabouts of his daughter. He's been here since morning, and the police are not giving him answers. He's one of the many parents who've been waiting all day for answers. They're now taking out the bodies of the 16. The police have cordoned off the area. Everyone's behind the line. The yellow tapes. Several fires have occurred in Kenyan boarding schools over the years. In September 2024, a dormitory at a boys' school in a nearby region caught fire at night, killing 21 boys. Kenya's Education Cabinet Secretary announced safety inspections at all boarding schools. The cause of this fire is still unknown.
7: I just want to say that as a country, this is a serious tragedy. The investigations are going to be thorough.
4: The investigation continues here. The school closed indefinitely and the government pathologist is searching the ground. For the children and parents of this school, unimaginable pain. For Kenya, another tragedy in a school dormitory. More questions about the safety of the country's children. More calls inevitable for more to be done to protect them.
2: That was Thomas Mukwana reporting for us from Kenya. You're listening to News Hour. Do stay with us at the end of the program in about 15 minutes' time. We're going to be hearing from the first woman to be appointed to conduct one of America's leading orchestras. As I say, that's coming up in about just under 15 minutes.

0: This is the BBC World Service in London. You're listening to NewsHour. I'm James Menendez. Let's return to the Middle East now, because as Washington focuses on finalising an agreement with Iran, Israel has been stepping up its campaign in Lebanon against Iran's proxy militia Hezbollah. Today, the Israeli Prime Minister Benjamin Netanyahu said the ground offensive had advanced to north of the Litani River, about 30 kilometres from the border with Israel. But the Israeli military is also still fighting on another front, in Gaza. On Thursday, Mr. Netanyahu announced that he'd ordered the IDF to expand its occupation of the Gaza Strip to 70%, up from 53%, which was the amount agreed at the time of the US-brokered ceasefire last October. So is that truce now falling apart? Gershon Baskins, an Israeli negotiator who played a key role in that ceasefire, this is what he told NewsHour earlier today.
1: Well, what's going wrong is that the negotiations between the Board of Peace and Hamas, facilitated by the mediators of Qatar, Egypt, and Turkey, are now frozen. In fact, there are no negotiations going on. Hamas received a revised offer for a deal, including amnesty for their fighters, including integration of Hamas former employees in the Hamas government and the new Palestinian technocratic government. And that's all in exchange for decommissioning of weapons, and Hamas has not responded positively to the deal. So I understand from Americans who are involved in the negotiations that they've been notified, Hamas has been notified, that the negotiations are finished and there's nothing on the table right now. What the Board of Peace, President Trump's Board of Peace, is planning now is the implementation of the phase two of the ceasefire, which is the placement of the technocratic government, the International Stabilization Force, and the beginning of reconstruction in the part of Gaza that Israel is occupying. And they are not going to allow people from Hamas to cross into the area that Israel is occupying. One of the American negotiators told me that in the end of the day, whenever that is, the only people left in what's called the yellow zone, the area controlled by Hamas, will be Hamas militants. And then everyone will know how to deal with them. This is the thinking right now. I'm not sure how sustainable that is. Certainly, if this does happen and Israel is not forced to withdraw in phases from Gaza, then it'll be seen as a new form of permanent Israeli occupation. Then that won't be accepted by anyone.
2: And Gershon, we're hearing from Prime Minister Netanyahu that Israel will now take over 70% of the Palestinian territory. What does that mean for ordinary Gazans?
1: Well, it's not a good sign, but we need to hear what the Americans and the Board of Peace is going to say in response to Netanyahu, because there's been no response from the Board of Peace so far, not from the representative Nikolai Mladenov, the Bulgarian diplomat, who's the director of the operation, or from the Americans themselves, Mr. Witkoff or Jared Kushner. None of them have responded to Netanyahu's statement. What I know from them, from talks that I've had with them in the past, is that Israel would be required to gradually withdraw from all of Gaza to the international border. Once there is a new government, a technocratic government, a new Palestinian police force, and the International Stabilization Force. But we don't have any timetable for that yet.
0: And that was Gershon Baskin, Israeli negotiator. Well, Jonathan Conricus was the IDF's international spokesperson at the beginning of the Israel-Gaza war. He's now a senior fellow at the US think tank, the Foundation for Defense of Democracies. I put it to him that although Benjamin Netanyahu says 70% of Gaza, is it, as he hinted, a first step towards total occupation of the territory?
3: I would suggest to look at it through a prism of trying to apply pressure on Hamas as part of negotiations. As clearly stated before, very generous offers have been made by the Board of Peace and by the Hamas-friendly nations of Qatar, Egypt, and Turkey for Hamas members to disarm, which, according to the UN Security Council resolution and the Trump peace plan, they were supposed to do as first step. Since they're refusing, we're still stuck in very basic mode. And I think what Israel is trying to do and what the Prime Minister is trying to do is to apply pressure and indicate that if you don't agree to do what you're supposed to do and what the negotiators and the previous leadership of Hamas said that you will do, then we will apply more pressure. Pressure in this sense will be to temporarily take and hold on to more territory. And as Gershon Nachshon said before, perhaps allow people in Gaza to filter through into the Israeli control area and then to start rebuilding there outside of the control of Hamas. But the end game here is to apply pressure on Hamas to disarm. That is what needs to happen for anything positive to happen in the Gaza Strip.
0: Doesn't expanding the footprint make it even less likely that Hamas will give up its weapons, though?
3: It's a matter of, applying pressure. Just like in war, in negotiations, you want to apply pressure on your enemy or adversary. In this case, what the people in Gaza and what the Board of Peace and what Israel and the US and Turkey and even Qatar and Egypt, what all of these countries and organizations and people want Hamas to do is to disarm. Everybody understands that before that happens, that is the great nullifying factor. If Hamas doesn't disarm, then anything else that will be done afterwards will probably be ruined by another round of fighting, because Hamas will again launch a war against Israel and Israel will again respond with fighting against Hamas. And people don't want that.
0: You talked about possibly some Gazans moving into the Israeli-controlled areas. I mean, Israel Katz, the defense minister, spoke this week about the voluntary emigration plan from Gaza. I mean, that is also a violation of the ceasefire, isn't it? And in effect, it's ethnic cleansing, isn't it?
3: No, I think that's really taking lots of liberty with that term. Voluntary means voluntary. Actually, what's against humanitarian law and international law is forcing people to stay in a war zone that has no infrastructure and where they are threatened, some of them in real life and death threat by Hamas.
0: But they may have no choice. They may not be able to stay if there's no possible chance of existence in what's left of Gaza.
3: When we look back at the situation in Gaza, when you think of it for a second, and I know that this will be a hugely unpopular thing for listeners to hear, but the only population in modern times that was prevented from leaving an active war zone are Arabs.

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1: And if anything is cruel, I think it's forcing people to stay in an area where a terrorist organization governs and uses all of the infrastructure and the people as human shields. And that, I think, is cruel.
2: Yeah, well, Israel controlled the checkpoints, though, didn't it?
1: Actually, no. In the beginning, Israel didn't. In the beginning, before, I think it took Israel until March 24, before Israel took control over the Rafah crossing. Up until then, Egypt was very firm in simply not allowing a single Arab from Gaza to leave. Okay. And I think that is really something that Egypt should be held accountable for.
2: Jonathan Comricas. El Salvador and Central America used to have one of the highest murder rates in the world as powerful gangs fought for control of the streets. Then came the crackdown under President Nayib Bukele. Crime has fallen dramatically in the past few years, and he's become a favorite of Donald Trump for helping him with the White House's deportation agenda. He's also still hugely popular at home. But that crackdown has seen about 90,000 people sent to jail in just the past 4 years, and not all of them gang members. Among those languishing in prison, awaiting trial, is one of El Salvador's best-known anti-corruption lawyers, Ruth Lopez of the human rights organisation Cristosal. She was detained almost exactly a year ago. I've been speaking to her husband, Luis Benavides, and I asked him if charges have been filed yet.
3: They did charge formal charges, and it was like 15 days after the arrest, and they charged not for embezzlement, but for illicit enrichment. They changed the charges 24 hours before the hearing, the first hearing. The attorney general solicited that the case was held in total secrecy. So we have no further information about what's going on.
2: So no trial at the moment. And essentially, the charges are that her assets are far greater than her income doing her job. What's the real reason, though, for her detention, do you think?
3: The real reason, it was because her voice was very strong, denouncing corruption in the government. Her work was really attacking the status quo, since she was a voice that was really important in the international arena. They wanted her to be quiet.
2: Do you know how she is? I mean, how is she bearing up?
3: She's a very strong woman. She has a very powerful light. So I think she's doing fine. She's a fighter. So she's fighting right now. We are trying to be strong for her, too.
2: And are you managing to stay strong? I mean, it must be very hard on you, too, not knowing what is going on. And of course, you haven't seen Ruth for a year.
3: It is really hard. And for instance, this 15 May 2026, they got her to a hospital to have her a surgery. We knew due to the media, and we are really worried about what could happen to her. When are they going to give us the results of the surgery? Because it's a surgery about cancer cells that were removed from her breast. So
2: yeah, that's very difficult, isn't it?
3: It's difficult.
2: Yeah,
3: it's difficult.
2: I'm so sorry, Luis. Can I ask you this? I mean, you've described in one of the pieces that you've written, you talk about the judicial black hole in Salvador. What do you mean by that? Because Ruth isn't the only person that's disappeared into the system, is she?
3: There's a lot of people that are being arrested, and they have been arrested for more than 4 years without any charges against them. I can't imagine how difficult it is for a lot of Salvadoran families to have their family members into one of these prisons, not knowing how is their health, how are they.
2: And is your circumstance made harder by the fact that the crackdown that the government has launched and that has been carrying out for several years now, I mean, it's hugely popular in El Salvador, isn't it? I mean, there's not a great clamour for things to change. I mean, how does that make you feel?
3: The thing is that people have had a very hard time dealing with the gangs. So right now that the gangs are not anymore the security problem, people are sort of having a new life. But this is a new life without all your rights to be exercised. I think our society is tending to normalize this condition, to have security without rights. This is

0: sick and cannot be continued like this.
1: And when you see Nayib Bukele, the president, being welcomed to the White House by Donald Trump, how does that make you feel?
0: Sad. I'm losing hope, you know, hopeless.
1: And do you think people in the US don't realize exactly what is going on? All they see is that crime is going down, that and it's a safer place to visit.
0: The government's propaganda has been really huge, and people, they don't look for any more information about what is going on inside, because people is afraid of talking. It's more difficult to know the real situation.
1: Luis Benavides, husband of the jailed Salvadoran anti-corruption lawyer Ruth Lopez. 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
1: A reminder of our top story today on NewsHour. President Trump has met his advisers to make a final decision on Iran. But how close are the two countries to extending their ceasefire? Ali Vyas is Iran project director for the crisis group.
4: You never know with President Trump, who is predictably unpredictable, but I do believe that we are closer than ever before. From the president's messaging, it really appears that he is trying to sell a deal that he knows is going to be criticized domestically in the United States. So I do believe that this is probably going to happen in the next 24 to 48 hours.
1: Also, a Canadian man accused of selling deadly chemicals to people around the world who wanted to take their own lives has pleaded guilty to aiding 14 suicides. And rescuers in Laos have managed to extract one of seven men trapped in a flooded cave for more than a week. This is the BBC World Service in London, and you're listening to NewsHour. Now, for the first time, a woman has been chosen to lead one of America's top orchestras. Elim Chan, who was born in Hong Kong and whose family live in the UK, will be music director of the San Francisco Symphony Orchestra, one of a select band who've conducted at both the first and last night of the BBC Proms. She also spent 5 years as guest conductor with the Royal Scottish National Orchestra. Well, she's been telling NewsHour's Sean Lay how she reacted when she found out she'd been leading one of America's Big Seven.
5: I definitely feel more like a Cinderella because, you know, the news in San Francisco definitely put me over the moon when I walked on stage to meet the orchestra. The applause, the warmth, the enthusiasm that embraced me. I just couldn't help it, but I wanted to just hug everyone.
6: There are a lot of distinguished women conductors, but I wonder what you feel is the significance of a woman being appointed to such a prominent role in such a prestigious orchestra in the United States.
5: Well, I mean, I'm very grateful. As you said, there are and have been many distinguished colleagues of mine. And I know that, you know, without them, I wouldn't be where I am today because they go up the harder times. And Marin, I have to definitely count her. Like, she's been just a pioneer.
6: That's Marin Alsop.
5: Absolutely, yeah. Marin Alsop. And Simone Young, Susanna Malky, and Natalie Stutzmann, who is another one who is now chief at Atlanta. Mm-hmm. So I'm definitely very, very grateful, yet at the same time, I pat myself on my back because I have done the work. And so it's really a big moment, I think, for a lot of the women conductors, a lot of the women musicians. I also think for the younger women who is now starting to conduct, there are role models, and being a role model is very, very important.
6: What's the challenge for you? What's the balance between holding on to the existing audience, an audience that arguably is getting older and therefore is naturally shrinking, and bringing in a new audience? Because that's the real challenge for orchestras now, isn't it, in the climate you're working in?
5: Absolutely. And I think the ones that have long come to the, you know, support the orchestra, you know, the ones that are getting older, but they are the ones that have been just coming, you know, week after week, and then they buy the subscription tickets. They are like family to the orchestra members. I love, you know, showing people why classical music is so beautiful and cool. And then this is the word I want to say to the new audience, like the younger ones, because we all went through COVID, which is a really shocking period, right? When classical music, when live performances are cut, we all know that you can't just do things the same way. People have moved out from cities. The timetable has changed for many, many people. So as orchestras, I just think we have to adapt. We can't just repeat how we have done things before. That's why, like, I believe that someone like me, and I come from a non-musical family, I have to always convince my own family members, please can we come to the concert? You know, what I'm doing is really cool. You know, they won't just show up because I'm you know, I mean, of course they love me, they will show up. But I think the whole going to concerts experience, it's actually wonderful. Like, come dress up, come with your friends, you know, make a whole dinner date out of it, and then come to the concerts. Or maybe, you know, for people who have like a long day of work, 9 to 5, we can make a concert at 6, make it shorter. People, like, attention spans are just shorter now. You know, we have to adapt, and we go out to them instead of just, you know, waiting for audiences to come to us.
6: I'm interested you mentioned your family. I think I'm right in saying that many of them live in the UK, and you were originally born and brought up in Hong Kong. Your mother, I think, worked for the last British governor of Hong Kong, Chris, now Lord Patton. Tell me a bit about that childhood and your musical inspiration. Why on earth you wanted to be a conductor? I mean, it's not like playing a musical instrument, is it, really? It's a very different skill, and it's an expression of emotion that's quite different from what a musician does.
5: Yes. It really was like a beautiful hybrid of the East and the West. And even though my parents are not musical, my father used to be an art teacher. And then when he was in the studio making art, he would always play music in the background. And then I showed interest in learning the piano, and I also loved singing. So that's how they, you know, let me join a children's choir. But it is the Yips Children's Choir, and it's made by this family, but the founder has now passed away. But he really made such a platform for children to learn music.
6: So the Yips Children's Choir for the singing, but what inspired you to want to conduct, to kind of stand out at the front and wave the baton in the air?
5: Then it's all the fault of Mickey Mouse in Fantasia,

0: that's where I first saw, like, what is a conductor, right? You have, like, Stokowski in this original Fantasia film, and then with Mickey Mouse interacting with him, and that somehow really just stuck in my head, because I just thought, that's what a conductor does. It's, like, magical. And then it led to my first orchestral concert that I've ever been. I was on the school bus with my classmates. We went to the Hong Kong Philharmonic. They were playing the concert, and the conductor who walked on stage was a woman. And she started conducting, I remember it was Tchaikovsky's Fourth Symphony, the Pizzicato movement. I was just mesmerized because I thought, oh, she was exactly what I've seen in Fantasia. And, you know, this was like I was 8 or 9 years old, but it's just made such a big impression.
1: And my very last question.
0: Yes.
1: If there's a little girl who comes to one of your concerts and sees you conducting and hears the music and experiences what you've described, that wonderful sense of the concert and the specialness of it, what would you hope she would take away from that little girl?
0: That she holds onto this magic in her heart, this little heat, fire, and hold on to it and let this spark take and manifest in any way it needs, and that she takes care of it and follows it all the time.

Elim Chang conducting the San Francisco Symphony Orchestra in a performance of Tchaikovsky's Sixth last year. She officially takes over as music director next season, but will be conducting the orchestra in performances of Wagner, Debussy and Berlioz next week. That brings us to the end of this edition of News Hour. From me and the rest of the team, thanks so much for listening. I'll be back on Sunday. Until then, bye-bye.

here with OPP, and stick around. Coming up next this afternoon, it is The Daily. On ships stuck in the Strait of Hormuz, many men who crew those ships dream of going home as the war in the region goes on. We're going to hear from two of them. That's coming up over the next 30 minutes on OPP. And then today at 2:30 on the next Marketplace, new data from Indeed says that salaried workers are seeing their wages rise faster than hourly workers. Look at how this gap in growth might play into the divide between blue-collar and white-collar workers. That story and more of today's economic news at 2:30. 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A news update is coming up next.

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2: I'm Natalie Kitroev. 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
3: Live from NPR News in Washington, I'm Ryland Barton. Former Attorney General Pam Bondi refused to answer questions on President Trump's involvement in the release of the Epstein files during a closed-door congressional hearing today. According to Democratic Congressman Ro Khanna, Bondi defended the administration's release of the files and said lawmakers need to bring in others to testify.
4: What she told us is that Todd Blanche was really managing the whole thing, so we need to ask Todd Blanche questions. She also told us, surprisingly, that the FBI scrubbed a lot of the documents or held a lot of the documents before they got to the Justice Department. That means that we need to ask Kash Patel, why were those documents redacted or what documents were missing?
3: The congressman was speaking to CNN. Several survivors of sexual abuse and alleged trafficking by the disgraced former financier gathered outside the Capitol office where lawmakers interviewed Bondi. A federal judge has ordered President Trump's name to be removed from the Kennedy Center in Washington, D.C. According to the ruling, Congress named the center the John F. Kennedy Center for the Performing Arts as a memorial and, quote, the center may not be officially named for anyone else except by an act of Congress. The judge also temporarily halted Trump's planned two-year closure of the center. The Israeli military has pushed farther into Lebanon while launching airstrikes, NPR's Jane Arraf reports.
5: Israel launched its most intense airstrikes in weeks, despite a U.S.-brokered ceasefire. Israeli Prime Minister Benjamin Netanyahu vowed to crush Hezbollah and said Israeli forces were capturing and controlling areas in Lebanon. Lebanese health authorities said the dead included 2 children and 3 women in attacks on a village in southern Lebanon. Iran-backed Hezbollah said it targeted Israeli forces and tanks advancing in the south. Iran has insisted on an end to the war in Lebanon as part of any peace agreement with the U.S. Jane Arraf, NPR News, Beirut.
3: Major stock indexes closed higher today. The Dow added nearly 0.75%. As NPR's Rafael Nam reports, May has been great for Wall Street, but despite the war with Iran.
6: Despite the economic concerns created by the war with Iran, stock indexes have been hitting records this month, with the Nasdaq up 8% in May. That's because investors believe the war will end sooner rather than later. Oil prices, for example, have fallen sharply this month. But it's also that company earnings have been decent, and consumer spending has held up better than expected, despite the high gas prices, in part because of tax refunds. The issue here, though, is that even if the war ends, gas prices will take a while to return to levels from before the U.S. and Israel attacked Iran. So the inflation risks to the U.S. economy are far from over. Rafael Nam, NPR News.
3: The S&P 500 and NASDAQ both added less than 0.25%. 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
7: This is OPB. I'm Jason Sauls. This week, a small town in central Oregon shut down a proposal to develop a data center. Jen Bidas reports.
8: Lapine residents packed a city council meeting Wednesday. They spoke for hours about their concerns over a proposed AI data center. They worried the development could cause pollution, and they argued the power grid in rural Deschutes County is too fragile to handle the additional load the data center would have required. The proposed center's developer, BoxMiner.io, said the project would bring jobs and multi-million-dollar payouts to both Lapine and its electricity provider. But Lapine city councilors were not convinced. They unanimously voted to halt the project.
9: And so passed that we will ask to conclude this matter and determine the purchase and sale is closed.
8: The decision was met with cheers from residents. It comes as data centers' rapid expansion across Oregon and the U.S. have spurred opposition from other communities with similar concerns. Jen Bidas, OPB.
7: A small school district on the Oregon coast voted to move to a four-day school week earlier this year, joining dozens of school districts that run on Monday to Thursdays. The Port Orford Langlois School District serves around 200 students. More than 50% of community members surveyed said they supported a four-day school week. Two-thirds of teachers did. The superintendent shared that students were interested in working rather than going to school on Fridays. But an executive order from Governor Tina Kotek just a few weeks after the district's decision caused Port Orford Langlois to reverse course and stick with a five-day week. District leaders say that there are families and staff that have been understanding, but the Kotek's order doesn't allow smaller districts to be creative in their scheduling. You're listening to news from OPB. You can find more news online at opb.org.
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11: From The New York Times, I'm Natalie Kitroeff. This is The Daily. On Friday, President Trump said that he's poised to lift the U.S. naval blockade in the Strait of Hormuz. But the U.S. and Iran haven't reached a deal to fully reopen the shipping channel yet, and it remains effectively shut. Hanging in the balance are thousands of crew members who've been stranded on their ships since the fighting in Iran started 3 months ago. Today, we hear from two seafarers who got stuck about what it's like to be trapped in the middle of this war zone and what it would mean to get everyone out. It's Friday, May 29th. Can you hear me?
12: Yeah, I can hear you loud and clear.
11: Okay, great. Thank you so much for taking the time to talk with us.
12: Yeah, no problem, man.
11: So, just to start, can you introduce yourself, please?
12: Yeah, my name is Captain Virendra Vishwakarma. I'm sailing on LPG tankers since last 5 years. And before I was captain on oil chemical ships. I started my career in 2000, so now it's already 26 years in the shipping.
11: Captain Vishwakarma has sailed through the Strait of Hormuz dozens of times. But before the war began, he said the wider world didn't know much about it. It's a relatively small body of water that's basically the doorway to the Persian Gulf. At its narrowest point, it's only about 21 miles wide. But in that sliver of ocean, there's a bustling waterway. The Strait is one of the world's most critical energy corridors. It's responsible for 20% of the world's oil and natural gas supply. More than 100 ships pass through it every day.
12: We have container ships, we have cargo ships, we have crude oil, we have vegetables oil ships, we have chemical tankers. Then they are taking from one place to another place and giving to the world.
11: Captain Vishwakarma's ship is an LPG tanker. That's liquefied petroleum gas. His ship takes it back to India, where people use the butane and propane for heating, cooking, and fuel for cars. He says he loves the work.
12: Yeah, because it's a good job and a prestigious job. Plus,
11: yeah.
12: We can move the world economy.
11: The idea is basically that you're keeping the world economy moving. That's what you mean by that.
12: Yeah, that is right.
11: So a few months back, on February 28th, it was just another day at work. His ship had made it to the port of Kuwait, and his crew had started loading the butane and propane onto the ship.
12: So at 1700 hours, I heard a sound.
11: And that's where he was when the war started.
12: Like, boom. I thought maybe the crew has banging the door. But again, I hear the same thing. So I thought it could not be possible. So I went on the bridge. Bridge is the part of the ship where we navigate the ship. I saw all the missiles continuously, and the U.S. base is intercepting the drones and the missiles.
11: Whoa, you and could see missiles from the bridge where you were standing?
12: Yes. Then their debris are falling near to our vessels, and the vibration was very high. All my crew were panicked then after seeing that. And I was shivering, and I was in the shock, what to do.
11: Captain, did you know what was happening? Like, did you have any idea what was going on at this point?
12: No, when the day started, we are clueless. Why it is happening? Why? What is the reason behind that? Where it is coming and where it is going? We don't know, actually.
11: Wow.
12: So after that, I informed my company. And the big bosses from the company, they said that if you, Captain, feel unsafe, you take out the vessel. We are with you.
11: Hmm. Captain Vishwakarma wanted to get his crew out of there, and he wanted to stop loading the fuel onto the ship. Because if they got hit, the cargo could turn his ship into a massive bomb.
12: We have almost 6,000, 7,000 of metric ton of propane butane on board ship. So if suppose something is fall on our ship, it will be a bigger disaster.
11: Wow. I mean, you were literally worried, it sounds like at this point, that your ship could blow up.
12: Yeah.
11: But when he told the terminal authorities that he wasn't going to keep loading, they pushed back.
12: Can you take the cargo?
11: They wanted him to take the cargo.
12: See, if something happened, then it will wipe out the full terminal and everything.
11: Meanwhile,
12: every 10 minutes, 10 drones, 10 missiles, they're firing.
11: He said the drones and the missiles kept coming.
12: Bigger than what happened in before.
11: So he eventually finished loading the cargo. It took hours and then got out.
12: And then after that, we have out from that place. We go with the maximum speed. And on the way, our GPS was not working. There was no GPS signal.
11: Oh,
12: there
11: wow.
12: was nothing. We did our navigation totally on the basic what we learn in our college. Then we dropped anchor near Abu Musa Island.
11: Near Dubai.
12: Near Dubai.
11: He anchored at the edge of the strait. And as the days passed, the attacks kept coming.
12: Every day the missiles are going.
11: Captain Vishwakarma said his crew watched as rockets hit an island about 10 miles away. It was engulfed in flames.
12: We are seeing the flames, we are seeing the smokes. So we are just thinking, if they miss anything, it will be fired to us also.
11: He said his crew was having panic attacks, worried one of those missiles could hit the ship. And they were turning to him for answers.
12: If they feel unsafe, they call me, Captain, what to do? But we cannot do much about that.
11: Hmm. And were you in touch with any other captains? Did you know how they were dealing with this?
12: So every day we are talking to each other. But after maybe 10 days, 15 days, our hope was like gone that we are stranded and nobody will going to help.
11: Did you feel as though, I mean, and it sounds like you were very much out there on your own? Alone?
12: Yeah, that is right. That is right. Because if something happens, definitely nobody is going to help us. And every day, my wife, my son and daughter, they called, Papa, when you are coming back home. Every day they call. But I don't have answer to give. What answer to should I give?
11: How old are your children? What did it feel like to not be able to tell them Papa's coming home soon?
12: My son is 10 years old and my daughter is 12 years old. Then, I feel very bad about that, but what to do?
11: Captain Vishwakarma was at a loss. He couldn't leave. He'd heard of the Iranian Navy firing on ships that tried. And plus, he'd heard reports that there were mines in the water. He didn't know how to safely navigate out. But then the Indian Navy got in touch with Captain Vishwakarma. They said, wait for our call. We'll tell you precisely how to leave. He waited anxiously for days. And then on March 23rd...
12: We got the call from the Naval Command.
11: He got after the call. It's not clear how a deal was made, but as so many other ships sat stranded, Captain Vishwakarma was given a secret route. One he says he couldn't share with anyone.
12: I said, I'm ready. Give me the plan where to pass and what is the route to be followed, where to go and where not to go.
11: Are you nervous, Captain? I mean, I have to ask because we've heard about mines in the strait. We've heard about your experience with missiles. I mean, are you worried?
12: Yeah, definitely. We are worried. we have got a chance of 90% you will die and 10% chance you will alive.
13: You thought there was a 90% chance you would die?
12: Yeah, and 10% maybe will pass.
13: Wow.
12: So I decided, okay, we'll take the 10% chance and we'll get out from this space.
11: He followed the coordinates to a spot near Oman when he saw the Indian Navy, which had come to escort them out.
12: When the Indian Navy came near to us, we are very happy. Our crew and everybody was very happy. Everybody was shouting Indian Navy, giving the slogans to the Indian Navy. Yes, we are safely came out. They were very, very happy.
11: There was a lot of joy.
12: Then I was very happy when this I saw my family and my son is dancing when he saw me. That okay, Papa has came and my daughter came and just hugged me tightly. Papa and my wife too, same thing.
11: Captain Vishwakarma's story is rare. Only a small number of ships have made it out of the strait since the war began. About 1,500 ships remain stuck in the Persian Gulf, with about 20,000 seafarers on board them. And even though much of the bombing has subsided after the ceasefire, new dangers have emerged. Maritime unions have received hundreds of distress calls from ships who say they're running out of provisions like food, medicine, and water. Captain Vishwakarma worries a lot about that and about the fate of the thousands of seafarers that are still stranded. After the break, we hear from one of those seafarers who's still stranded. We'll be right back.
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7: 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Thank you. And from Keep Oregon Green, reminding you that May is Wildfire Awareness Month. 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The fourth annual Big Pondaroo Music Festival features the California Honey Drops, Steep Canyon Rangers, Fruition, and many more on two intimate stages in downtown Sisters, Oregon on June 26th and 27th. Tickets at bigpondaroo.com. Coming up in just a little over 10 minutes, we will get you caught up on the day's business and economic news with Marketplace. Also, the amount that Americans are saving is down while inflation is way up. Could that be a sign of cracks in the consumer economy? We're going to try to make some sense of the economic week that was on Marketplace ahead at 2:30.

0: This is The Daily. I'm Natalie Kitroff. Back to my conversation with two seafarers who were stuck in the Strait of Hormuz about what it's like to be stranded in the middle of a war zone. Hi.
1: Hello.
0: Can you see
1: me? Yes, I can see you.
0: So where are you right now?
1: This is my room.
0: Can I see it?
1: Of course. This is my bed and this is my living room.
0: Okay. You have a couch. You have a desk.
1: Yeah.
0: What are the pictures that you have on your wall?
1: This is the sailing vessel. We are taking from the calendar, you know, the calendar picture.
0: Do you have a window?
1: Yeah, of course.
0: Oh, wow. So you can see outside.
1: Yeah, I can see outside. We can see the water, the sea. Now we are drifting near Abu Dhabi.
0: Uh-huh.
1: The Hormuz Strait, it's about 150 nautical miles far away. Everybody's stuck in here. All ships are waiting in the Persian Gulf.
0: The Persian Gulf has been the view outside Ong Tu Khan's window for more than 3 months. He's far from home. He's from Myanmar. And his ship was delivering cars to the Gulf when the war first broke out.
2: My job on ship is I'm a safety officer to all crew.
0: Okay.
1: So I have to be strong, you know, for my crew. And I have to think all the time for their safety and also my safety.
0: That sounds like a big responsibility in this moment.
2: Yes. So that's why we are staying inside the ship, not going outside, because some drones may be falling down to our ship.
0: He's constantly worried that the temporary ceasefire will break down and that the missile strikes could start again. So as the safety officer, he's checking the news a lot. But the news can be confusing. So a more direct way to understand what's happening around him is by listening to the transmissions coming in over the ship's radio.
2: We open the radio all the time.
0: Which he does every day.
1: Every day.
3: Attention all ships, attention all ships, attention all ships. This is the Puff AV.
0: He's listened in as the Iranian military has issued warnings.
3: Warning to all ships. Do not approach the Strait of Hormuz without permission.
0: Some of the calls he's heard have been disturbing.
2: One ship, they start yelling at the Iranian Navy. We want to go out, open the Hormuz. They're talking like that.
0: They were screaming and begging to be let out.
2: Yes.
3: Sepa Navy, you get me clearance. You get me clearance to go.
0: He's heard crews from multiple ships who have pleaded to leave.
3: You are running into danger. We may open fire on you. Establish communication. Over.
2: 1 month ago, some of the ships going through the Strait of Hormuz, they shot.
0: And he's heard ships being fired at for trying to leave.
3: Mayday, mayday, mayday. This is vessel just under attack. Iranian Navy, you are on sea.
0: Oh, my God. You could hear the gunshots on the radio?
2: Yes. Yes.
0: He's also heard a different kind of call for help.
2: Other ship also, they are now running out of food and also they need assistance.
4: We do not have provisions nor drinking water since last 4 days. And we have 2 crew on board who's very critical and need medical assistance.
0: Some ships are reporting that they're running out of food.
4: Any ship nearby our position, we request you to provide us provision and water, and we have a crew on board for medical emergency. We need medical assistance.
3: Please, save our life. We are civil. We not take your countries. We not take your buses. Over.
2: When I heard that they talking like that, I feel very sorry. Because we cannot afford to go to that ship. We cannot help.
0: Ong says his ship is doing okay for now. They were running out of some food, but they managed to resupply at a nearby anchorage in the Gulf. But the daily stress of being stranded in a war zone has been taking a toll.
2: It's like house arrest.
0: He says everyone on the ship is on edge.
2: You know, sometimes we are angry.
0: Yeah.
2: mentally, it's a little bit aggressive because we talk all the time, but sometimes we are a little bit arguing.
0: You can see that they get angry more easily?
2: Yes, including me.
0: Including you?
2: Yeah, because I feel like my mind is stuck, you know?
0: Hmm.
2: And I'm worried about my life and my crew, my ship. I'm also want to go out. We want to be free. Not only me, all the crew and all other ships also, they feel like that, I think. But we cannot get out. So in our mind is hopeless now.
0: So as Ong waits in this situation he can't control, he's trying to find small ways to cope. Sometimes before bed, he reads a book on positive thinking.
2: That book name is the You're Special.
0: You're Special?
2: Yeah, You're Special.
0: And he's giving himself pep talks, telling himself not to give up.
2: All the time, I'm talking to myself, okay, one day I'm going out that the horrible street. One day I'm going out. I'm going out the harbors one day.
0: And he's doing the same with the crew.
2: I talk to them. It's going to be okay. We were going out one day. Don't worry, it's going to be fine. It's going to be okay.
0: They're all doing their best to try to distract themselves.
2: They play the basketball. We play the basketball in the cargo hold.
0: Sometimes they've played basketball in the empty cargo hold where the cars used to be.
2: Sometimes we celebrate the birthday party.
0: When it's a crew member's birthday, do you have cake?
2: We do.
0: They make a cake.
2: It's mostly chocolate because they like chocolate. We celebrate and then we forgot where we are. And then the time is very, very nice.
0: And sometimes they sing.
2: My crews are Filipino. So we sing together. Because my hobby is singing and listening to the music. Yeah, that's my hobby.
0: What do you like to sing?
2: My favorite song in this moment is the Home. Do you know Home? The song named Home?
0: Is it called Home? Like?
2: Yes, Home. Yes.
0: I don't know that song.
2: Yeah.
0: Can you sing it for me, the song, just a little bit so I can hear it?
2: Oh my God.
0: Please.
2: Are you sure?
0: Yeah, I'm sure. I'm so sure.
2: Okay, I'll try. Another summer day has come and gone away. Buried some wrong. I just wanna go home.

0: home. I miss you, you know. Yeah, just like that.
1: That's beautiful.
0: Oh, thank you.
1: And when you think of your home, what do you think of? What comes to your mind?
0: It was my mom and my dad. And then they also worry about me. So they also see the news every day. My ma, it's an everyday worship for me.
1: She's praying for you.
0: Yes, yes, yes. She's praying for me every day. So that's why I want to go through that home of safety. And yeah.
1: Well, I hope you get home really soon.
0: Thank you so much. I wish.
1: Since the beginning of the war in Iran, the UN says that at least 39 commercial vessels in the region have been hit by the ongoing attacks, or in some cases, what appear to be targeted strikes. At least 11 seafarers and one shipyard worker have been killed, with several others injured and missing.
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1: 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I'm Natalie Kitroff. 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
5: In Los Angeles, I'm Kai Rizdal. It is Friday today. This one is the 29th of May. Good as it always is, everybody, to have you along. All right, I was kidding. I know the word for a slowing economy where prices are rising. The question is whether stagflation is where we are. So let us discuss, test my premise, if you will. Amara Mokwe is at Bloomberg. Sudeep Reddy is at MS Now. Hey, you two.
6: Hey, Kai.
5: Amara, you get to go first. Let's see. GDP comes in this week at 1.6%, the revision for the first quarter, annualized, of course. PCE, the Fed's preferred measure of inflation, I'm required by law to say that phrase, comes in at 3.8%. It sounds like stagflation to me.
7: Yeah, it's not. I think it's not really. It's not.
5: Sound convinced. All right, go ahead.
7: No. It's not really feeling great. But I mean, I think like when you look at the consumer spending data, and that's, I think, really important because we know that's a key driver of economic growth. You know, we still got, you know, inflation adjusted spending that was up. Right. So it's you know, that's I think. And we saw the personal savings rate also fall to like its lowest level since mid-2022. And some people were flagging that, like, is this a sign that the consumer is finally cracking? I think the reason why people are sort of hesitant to say, okay, yes, we definitely have stagflation is because one of the things we know about the consumer in recent years is that Americans have proven really resilient through a lot of different shocks, a lot of different twists and turns in the economy. And so I think people are just It's like feeling like it's maybe too soon to say. People want to see how this situation in Iran plays out. You know, it's really hard to get our arms around the situation because it seems like one day we're really close to a deal and then the next day maybe we don't have any kind of deal at all. And so I think people are really sort of waiting for that time factor to figure out, okay, you know, is this going to wrap up soon or are we going to be dealing with a price shock that kind of endures? Right. So I think that's the big question.
5: You have stolen like the next three bullet points on my list of things I was going to talk to you guys about. But we're going to go there anyway. And Sudeep, you get this question, and it's this, and it goes to the consumers. Amara was talking about, you know, consumers are still spending, but the savings rate is down. Credit card debt and delinquencies are up. This is the first real hard data, other than the vibes of consumers are cranky, that we've seen that are maybe not great for consumers. Do you think we are cracking finally?
6: There are signs. It's like you're standing on that piece of glass and you see the tiny cracks in the corners of it, but it hasn't actually hit in a big way. There, look, the delinquencies in credit cards, delinquencies in auto loans, lower-end consumers are very clearly being hit harder, obviously because of gas prices in particular, but there are just some signs here that are not good if they were to continue. We still have this looming question over us, whether these gas prices being so high are short-term effects or are they more durable. If this goes on, we used to think, oh, well, this is only going to be a few weeks, maybe a few months. Yeah. And well, we're at a few months now, and you can actually see it starting to hurt. I just didn't think it was going to show up at numbers that look like they were 20 years ago during the financial crisis. Some of these numbers are bad, yet. Jobless claims are very low. We are in a low firing economy. Unemployment rate is not bad right now. So the overall picture is one of stability, but the cracks are there and we've got to pay attention to them.
5: All right, Amara, let's do this. Let's look at, no pun intended here as you hear what I'm about to say. Let's look at looking through the current dynamic, right? And I say that because the Federal Reserve, and in fact, Michelle Bowman today, a member of the Board of Governors, said, we are still looking through the energy spike. We are looking through the inflation caused by the war in Iran. Tara Sinclair, not a Fed governor, but an esteemed economist in the nation's capital, said, we cannot look through this stuff. And I guess my question is, how do we know what to look through and what is not, you know, doable? What can we take out of this as we try to figure out where the economy's going?
7: Well, I mean,
5: That's two deep sides.
7: I mean, I think, you know, Governor Bowman had those remarks today, but I do think you are hearing a number of Fed officials kind of changing their tune and kind of warning that, you know, the central bank kind of needs to signal that the next move could very well be an interest rate hike, because more of these Fed officials are starting to get concerned about this inflation being something that they can't look through, right? This is a Fed that is, the memory of the pandemic inflation and the transitory misstep is very fresh in their minds. They have not been able to get inflation back down to their 2% target for 5 years now. And so I think you're seeing more and more Fed officials saying, we're not going to have tolerance for inflation that looks like it is persisting, regardless of what like the traditional economic theories would say.
5: Right, right. So, yeah. Sudeep, you remember how Chair Powell always used to say, you know, we need more data. It depends on what the data is going to say. What more do they need than PCE at 3.8 and GDP at 1.6, you know?
6: They need to be able to look into the future several months down the line. Like, look, 6 years ago, they all joked about having to become virus experts with the pandemic. That is the key to figuring out where the path was. Now they're trying to become, they have to become Strait of Hormuz experts to figure out what is actually going to happen in the coming months in the Middle East and what kind of problems will mount and worsen for them along those lines. It's not a great picture. A year ago, it was a concern about tariffs. Now it's a concern about the Strait of Hormuz. There are enough things that are clouding the environment here that they've got to be concerned about it, but you don't want to act rashly and then have everything clear up. That's the core uncertainty of the environment right now, which lots of businesses are dealing with it as well, is that things could get really, really bad or they could be just fine in a few months. So you don't want to overreact.
5: Oh, man. Things could be fine or they could be terrible. Sudeep Reddy at MS Now on a Friday. Amara Mokwe, she's at Bloomberg. Thanks, you two.
6: Thanks, Kai.
5: Wall Street today, stocks up again, more record highs. Oil down, though here's your reminder that the Strait of Hormuz is still closed. Bonds just kind of sitting there watching it all go by. We will have the details when we do the numbers.

0: There are, as you know, racial wage gaps in this economy. There are also a gender wage gap in this economy. There's also a wage gap between salaried and hourly workers in this economy. It's fresh data from Indeed's hiring lab showing hourly wages were up 1.7% in the past year, salaried wages up 2.9%. Marketplace's Kaylee Wells explains what's going on.
1: Hourly workers are typically younger, less experienced, new graduates, the same people who are having a tough time finding a job right now.
2: These are entry-level professionals. They are contractors, freelance workers, interns. They are the ones that saw their posted wage go down.
1: Economist Sneha Puri with Indeed Hiring Lab wrote the report.
2: These people are finding it harder to find a job, which makes it easier to not increase their posted wage at the same rate.
1: That's a pretty big 180 from the post-pandemic boom in 2022. Back then, hourly wage increases actually outpaced the salaried folks.
3: When things opened up, employers had to scramble a bit more to try to hire those workers, and they had to do more to attract and retain them.
1: Elise Gould, senior economist at the Economic Policy Institute, says those jobs are more volatile. If the economy's strong, so are those wages.
3: Now the economy is weakened somewhat. They don't have that kind of leverage. Unemployment is rising, and therefore, when employers see more sideline workers, they don't have to work as hard to get the ones they want.
1: In the past year, salaried wages have stagnated too, but not as dramatically. Eric Hurst is an economics professor at the University of Chicago.
4: So over long periods of time, it is these two things are kind of tracking each other. It just so happened that the hourly grew a lot in the 2022 and 23, and now the salary are growing more in the 25 and 26.
1: One of the main ways to get a higher wage is to get a new job. Hurst says salaried workers have a tougher time doing that. So if you're, say, an economics professor,
4: it takes us a little bit longer to kind of, you know, churn and search and find a right match. And now we're making up for our losses a little bit later.
1: Both hourly and salaried workers saw their wages increase slower than the rate of inflation, which means their real wages, or their ability to afford stuff, actually went down. I'm Kaylee Wells for Marketplace.

0: Here's a perhaps unheralded data point about this economy. Convenience stores account for more than a third of in-person retail stores in these United States. So says the National Association of Convenience Stores, big convenience, if you will. And increasingly, those stores are places for more than just gas. Marketplace's Kristen Schwab takes it from there.
1: Mitsuki Japanese Market sits on a busy commercial strip in Brooklyn with a shiny Hello Kitty statue greeting customers at the door. It's a small shop, just a few aisles wide, stocked with colorful, crinkly packages of seaweed-flavored chips and matcha Kit Kats. Austin Johnson hunches over a high top near the front of the store.
2: Sure. Just so you know, I have to leave in 5 minutes.
1: Cool.
2: I'm stuffing my face with an onigiri before work.
1: Onigiri, a rice ball filled with eel and a savory soy sauce for $3.99.
2: It's a staple. It's very cheap and it's filling, and I have a long shift ahead of me, so it's good energy.
1: Johnson works at a photo studio nearby. He often stops on his way in for a snack and on his way out for an ice cream treat.
2: I love convenience stores. Me and my partner are kind of like aficionados when it comes to trying like weird snacks and stuff, or like new Reese's flavor or new soda that's, you know, strange or something. So yeah, this spot's cool.
1: Convenience stores are increasingly becoming sought out destinations instead of pit stops on the way to somewhere else. Tom Brennan is chief merchandising officer at Casey's, which has nearly 3,000 stores, mostly in the Midwest. He says the majority of the chain's customers don't even buy gas.
3: So 2/3 of our profitability comes from inside of the store. That allows us actually to be very competitive when it comes to how we price, you know, retail fuel.
1: Most convenience stores only make a few cents a gallon on gas, sometimes even less when prices are high.
3: Which again is why, you know, we're so focused on the other areas of the business and that inside the store offer and that food offer, because we know that there's much more stability in

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1: Gas station, roadside, and convenience cuisine in the U.S. South. She says the definition of a convenience store depends on where you are and who you ask.
2: Are these grocery stores that have gas, or are they gas stations that have food, right? And so in some parts of the South, you know, people think of these as more as restaurants.
1: Bailey says convenience stores have become community gathering spots, especially in rural towns. For the book, her team surveyed Southerners and asked, where are you most likely to eat a hot meal?
2: Behind churches, like an actual church meal or church function, gas station was the second most popular answer.
1: Convenience stores are also hubs for international cuisine. Nearly half of them are owned by immigrants, according to the nonprofit Immigration Research Initiative. You can get it all at a gas station: Indian curry, Mexican street tacos, and Southern staples like fried chicken.
2: I definitely got to gratuitously engage in a lot of fried food, right?
1: And it's not just about the food. Convenience stores have become so ironically cool that early aughts band The All-American Rejects recently performed a pop-up concert at a Sheetz store in Pittsburgh. The internet has even coined the aesthetic gas station core, fashion featuring trucker hats and those visor-like sunglasses in chrome colors. At Mitsuki Japanese Market in Brooklyn, owner Jay Kao says blind boxes are super popular right now. They're affordable little figurines. You don't know which toy you're going to get until you open up the box.
3: So people, you know, when they bring the key, they always first stop here.
1: He says this is what convenience stores are about: accessible retail that's a little curious, a little quirky.
3: When we first opened the store, they said, what's that store? They're looking for the new Prada. People love to do that because life needs something new.
1: Something more than just convenience. In New York, I'm Kristen Schwab for Marketplace.

0: Coming up.
1: You literally get paid more than we do to go travel to different cities and move around.
0: As always, though, there's a catch. First, though, let's do the numbers. Dow Industrials picked up 363 points today, 0.7%, finished at 51,032. The NASDAQ added 55 points, 0.2%, 26,972. The S&P 500 up 16 points, 0.2%, 75.80 there. For the week, the Dow rose 0.9%. The NASDAQ grew 2.4%. S&P 500 up 1.4%. More about the oil futures market in a second. Oil traders today, though, optimistic about progress on an Iran peace deal. Brent crude hovered around $92 a barrel, had been up to about $114, if you remember. Stock market once again boosted by technology. After the bell yesterday, Dell reported its first quarter revenue was up 88% at $43 billion American dollars. Where'd all that money come from? AI, of course. Dell Technologies surged 32.75% today. Bonds up, yield on the 10-year T-note down just a little bit, 4.43%. 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
3: You're with OPB, and stay with us as we wrap up Marketplace for today. All Things Considered is coming up at 3 o'clock. On paper, there are ceasefires in place between Israel and the U.S. and Iran, and also in Lebanon and Gaza. On the ground, though, fighting continues. We will bring you the latest updates. And if you are a fan of the band Boards of Canada, your wait is over. It's been 13 years since the group last put out an album, and they've just dropped a new one. And if you've never heard of them before, well, you're going to get an introduction. All Things Considered is coming up today at 3. 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
1: This is Marketplace. I'm Kai Rizdahl. Every now and then on this program, we do a story on the bond market, specifically a story about what's known as the yield curve, comparing the yields, the interest rates, for short, medium, and long-term government bonds. We do those stories because the yield curve can tell us some things about what investors think is going to happen across each of those short, medium, and long-term timeframes. There are, it turns out, similar conclusions to be drawn from the oil futures market, which are basically bets on what the price of oil is going to be at the end of, could be next month, next year, even a decade from now. Marketplace's Justin Ho looked at what oil futures are telling us then about where oil prices and energy markets overall might be headed.
2: The market for actual physical barrels of oil is really complicated. There are different grades of oil that can't be substituted for each other, and nobody really knows what anybody's paying because transactions are private. But oil futures contracts are a totally different matter. They're standardized and they're traded on public exchanges.
3: And so, you know, that makes it a much easier, a transparent way to form a proxy for what's happening in this very diverse, complicated global marketplace.
2: That's Mark Finley with Rice University's Baker Institute. He says futures contracts for 1 month from now give you a pretty good sense of oil prices right now, but contracts are also sold for basically any month in the future.
3: The only limit is, where's the trading activity? I mean, how far out do people want to trade?
2: Finley says some people buy oil futures to lock in prices, to hedge against uncertainty. Others trade them to speculate. Either way, the price of oil that's baked into those contracts reveals people's expectations about the future, says Anna Mikulska, head of analytics at CGCN Group.
4: It builds basically up on where we're thinking the market is going.
2: For instance, if the market thinks demand for oil will slow down in the near future,
4: that means that in maybe 2-3 months, we will see the oil prices going down. Hence, we're not going to be pricing the oil at what it is right now. We will discount it by, you know, another $5 or $10.
2: But right now, futures markets are reflecting a very different expectation, that prices will remain high over the next few months, as long as the Strait of Hormuz remains closed, around $90 a barrel.
5: That's telling us that the market is extremely tight.
2: Matt Smith is director of commodity research at the data and analytics firm Kepler. Even a year from now, the futures market is betting that prices will still be higher than they were before the war. Smith says that's because once hostilities end, demand for oil will pick up, especially from countries that depend on the Middle East for their oil.
5: They're going to build these inventories so that they have a bigger buffer so they're not left dependent and scrambling on other countries to get barrels from.
2: When you go even farther out on the curve, say 5+ years from now or even longer, prices fall to $60 a barrel or even less. Dylan White, an oil market analyst with Wood Mackenzie, says that means by then the market is expecting a glut of oil.
6: And that obviously puts downward pressure on oil prices, especially compared to 2026, where we have a major undersupply due to the Strait of Hormuz closure.
2: White says oil-producing countries, including the U.S., have been ramping up production, and demand for oil may well plateau in the next decade.
6: And that's a number of factors, but one of them has certainly been increasing electrification and EV penetration.
2: White's firm, Wood Mackenzie, says the war in the Middle East could cause oil and gas importing countries to intensify their embrace of renewables.
6: So how the world responds to the Middle East conflict will help define the energy transition moving forward. And absolutely, that has major implications for oil demand as well.
2: And for oil prices. I'm Justin Ho for Marketplace.

0: Back in the heyday of the pandemic economy, we were doing a whole lot of stories about travel nurses, RNs, moving from hospital to hospital to help fill gaps in workforce demand. According to a staffing industry analyst's report, travel nurse revenue peaked in 2022, $45 billion almost. Since then, the market has shrunk a bit, but as more healthcare workers are aging out of that slice of the labor force, there are still thousands of travel nurses roving around the country on those short-term contracts. So herewith, today's installment of our series, Adventures in Housing.
1: My name is Emma Larson, and I'm a pediatric ICU travel nurse. I graduated nursing school in May of 2022. When I was a baby nurse, there were travel nurses at the facility I was working at, and I would kind of just pick their ear. And I quickly realized if my lifestyle did allow for it, it could be like the coolest thing ever. I was like, you literally get paid more than we do to go travel to different cities and move around and not be tied down to one place. So when I saw the opportunity for myself, I took the leap and haven't turned back yet. The travel contracts are typically anywhere from 8 weeks to 13 weeks in length with the option to extend. I started by going up to upstate New York. Then I was in Columbus, Ohio for a little bit. I did spend some time in New York City, and now I am over exploring the West Coast in Phoenix, Arizona, and loving it out here so far. My permanent residence is in Florida. My husband and I, that's kind of our home base. He is flexible. He's able to work remotely, so he's able to come with me on these assignments, which is really cool. Housing during these travel assignments can be a little bit of a challenge. We have found some great apps that we use, mainly Furnished Finders. It offers fully furnished apartments for short-term leases. The challenge is that most travel nursing contracts are posted within a four-week window. So it can be a little last minute and a little bit flustering trying to put all the pieces together. But I feel like that's kind of what you sign up for when you choose travel nursing. I feel like it takes a certain personality to be a travel nurse. You have to be extremely flexible, adaptable, but also know kind of when to stand up for yourself. I spend a good deal of time, especially the past few weeks as my contract here is wrapping up, you know, searching for different contracts, talking with recruiters, doing interviews with the management at these facilities, and then also negotiating the pay packages as well once they do come in. So it's definitely like another part-time job in addition to your full-time nursing job. You know, kudos to all the travel nurses who travel alone. I feel like a lot of them get pets, you know, they'll have like a companion dog to travel with, which is super fun. But being able to travel with my husband has been so much fun, especially before we settle down and have kids. I wouldn't trade it for anything.
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1: This final note on the way out today, Goldman Sachs is out with a new research note. Nothing boring like equities research or corporate profit estimates. No, as it has done a couple of times in the past, Goldman has applied some analysis to the World Cup, which starts in less than 2 weeks. I'll spare you the details because honestly, they suck all the emotion and the intangibles out of the beautiful game. Suffice it to say, Goldman has Spain with a 26% probability of winning, France at 19%, Argentina at 14%. And just because of the way the knockout stage brackets work, Goldman says it's Spain over Argentina in the final. I don't know if I agree with that. Our theme music was composed by BJ Lederman. Marketplace's executive producer is Nancy Fargali. Joanne Griffith is the chief content officer. Neil Scarborough is the vice president and general manager. And I'm Kai Rizdahl. Have yourselves a great weekend, everybody. We will see you back here on Monday, all right?

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1: And this is OPB. It's Friday, May 29th, 2026. I'm Jeff Norcross. A judge has temporarily blocked President Trump's Department of Justice payout fund. We'll hear more about that in our newscast in about 2 minutes. And then today's All Things Considered is just ahead here on OPB. This is KOPB-FM, Portland, KOABFM, Bend, KRBM-FM, Pendleton, KOBK-FM, Baker City, KTBR-FM, LeGrand, KOGL-FM, Glen Eden Beach, KOAP-FM, Lakeview, KTMK-FM, Tillamook, KOTD-FM, The Dalles, KOBN-FM, Burns, KOPB-AM, Eugene, KOAC-AM, Corvallis, KOAC-FM, Astoria, KHRB-FM, Hood River, KETP-FM, Enterprise, KOJD-FM, John Day, and at OPB.org. There's a lingering chance for a shower, maybe a thunderstorm overnight in eastern Oregon, but that's it for rain for a while. We're expecting things to clear up through the day tomorrow, with highs getting up to around 60 on the coast and the upper 60s inland, including Portland, Vancouver, and the Willamette Valley, getting up to around 60 degrees in Bend tomorrow afternoon. It's 3 o'clock. Stay with us. This is OPB's All Things Considered.
2: So for the Epstein-th time, when do we get investigations? And who the hell are we protecting?
1: Former Attorney General Pam Bondi answers questions from lawmakers behind closed doors today. President Trump says he's continuing to debate whether to accept a deal with Iran aimed at ending the war. We'll get the latest. We'll dig into how a hated insect reacts to a popular bug repellent.
3: It is not as easy as one might think to ask mosquitoes, you know, how does it feel? How do you smell or taste that?
1: Also, we'll hear how doctors are keeping Ebola patients alive. And the most surprising result in this month's Oregon primary might be in a state Senate race. I'm Jeff Norcross in Portland with Sasha Pfeiffer and Juana Summers. Donald Orr has Northwest News after these national headlines.
4: Live from NPR News in Washington, I'm Ryland Barton. A federal judge is temporarily blocking the Trump administration's nearly $1.8 billion fund for people who claim they were targets of politicized prosecutions. NPR's Ryan Lucas reports.
5: In a two-page order, U.S. District Judge Leonie Brinkema bars the Justice Department from taking any further action to create the so-called anti-weaponization fund, including transferring money to the fund, considering any claims, or making any payments out of it. This temporary pause is necessary, the judge says, in order to give the court time for a full briefing from both sides on the legal arguments before any funds are irreversibly paid out. The fund was created as part of a settlement agreement between the Justice Department and President Trump, who in return dropped his lawsuit against the IRS over his leaked tax returns. The fund has faced intense backlash from Democrats, as well as many Republicans. Ryan Lucas, NPR News, Washington.
4: And another federal judge has ruled that President Trump's name should not have been added to the Kennedy Center. He's also temporarily halting a planned two-year closure of the arts complex. In response, Trump says he's backing away from his proposed renovation and returning control of the institution to Congress. NPR's Anastasia Tsiolkas has more.
6: In his ruling, U.S. District Court Judge Christopher Cooper writes, quote, "The Kennedy Center's organic statute makes crystal clear that the center is to be named for President Kennedy, and it cannot bear any other formal name or public memorial based on the board's unilateral say-so. Congress gave the Kennedy Center its name, and only Congress can change it." Judge Cooper also ruled that the center could not wind down its programming and close for 2 years of renovations, at least for now. He wrote that the board did not have sufficient details to make an informed decision about the closure. All of the current board's voting members were selected by Trump. The Kennedy Center told NPR it plans to appeal the decision. Anastasia Tsiolkas, NPR News.
4: The rate of U.S. foreclosures rose to its highest level in 6 years in March, according to a real estate data company, Cotality. NPR's Stephen Bisaha says that's the first increase in the rate in over a year.
7: Out of all the active mortgages in the U.S., nearly 0.5% of them are in foreclosure. Mortgage delinquencies were also up 3% in March from a year earlier.
8: It's a flashing warning sign that consumers are under stress.
7: Molly Basil is Cotality's principal economist. But while this is the first foreclosure increase in a while, it is still just a small increase.
8: We're not looking at any kind of like foreclosure wave or foreclosure shock here like we did during the financial crisis.
7: Basil says the increase was shallow but widespread. More than 75% of metros across the country saw an increase in their foreclosure rate. Stephen Basaha, NPR News.
4: Major U.S. stock indexes closed higher today. 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
0: This is OPB. I'm Donald Orr. The Justice Department is suing four states, including Oregon and Washington, after they refused to issue confidential license plates to federal law enforcement agencies, despite having done so in the past. OPB's Conrad Wilson reports.
9: The lawsuits were filed in Oregon, Washington, Massachusetts, and Maine. They seek to force the states to resume what the federal government describes as longstanding routine policies, issuing undercover license plates to agencies such as the FBI. The Oregon DMV temporarily paused creating new undercover license plates to all federal agencies in April. DMV officials say they need to review the program to ensure it's complying with state law, including Oregon's sanctuary policies that prohibit using state resources for federal immigration law. The federal government argues the state's policy is unconstitutional and also jeopardizes officer safety. License plates have been a key tool federal immigration authorities have used as part of their enforcement efforts. Conrad Wilson, OPB.
0: Meanwhile, the Albany City Council has decided against turning its flock camera back on. Dozens of Albany residents attended Wednesday night's city council meeting, many holding signs that read, "Block Flock." The council was set to vote on whether to reactivate Albany's downtown camera and to move forward with installation of the other three purchased cameras. The Albany City Council voted 4-2 to keep the previously installed camera turned off, and the city will not renew its contract with Flock when it ends in 7 months. And a small school district on the Oregon coast voted to move to a 4-day school week earlier this year, joining dozens of school districts that run Mondays to Thursdays. The Port Orford Langlois School District serves over 200 students. More than half of community members surveyed said they supported a 4-day school week. 2/3 of teachers did. The superintendent shared that students were interested in working rather than going to school on Fridays. But an executive order from Governor Tina Kotek just a few weeks after the district's decision caused Port Orford Langlois to reverse course and stick with a 5-day week. District leaders say families and staff have been understanding, but that Kotek's order doesn't allow smaller districts to be creative in scheduling. This is OPB.
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11: 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I'm Juana Summers.
12: And I'm Sasha Pfeiffer. President Trump huddled today with top advisors at the White House to decide whether to accept a deal with Iran aimed at ending the war. For now, the Middle East officially has ceasefires in three separate conflicts, Iran, Lebanon, and Gaza. But there's still fighting going on in all three. NPR's Greg Myrie is following all of this from Tel Aviv and is on the line now. Hi, Greg.
13: Hi, Sasha.
12: What is the president saying so far about the possibility of a deal?
13: Well, Trump summarized the proposal on Truth Social, and he cited many familiar demands. No nuclear weapon for Iran, a reopening of the Strait of Hormuz, and he said the U.S. would lift its blockade of the Strait as well. Now, he promised a final determination, but Iranian officials say there is no agreement that they haven't signed off on it, so Trump's word alone probably won't be enough. And meanwhile, we're seeing how fragile the current ceasefire is. The U.S. and Iran have had back and forth attacks throughout the week. The U.S. said it shot down Iranian drones threatening U.S. ships. Iran fired a missile at a U.S. military base in Kuwait, which was shot down. So the current ceasefire has been in place for nearly 2 months now, and it's been mostly holding. But this week was a very strong example of how vulnerable the truce remains, especially if there's no diplomatic breakthrough.
12: Greg, shifting to Lebanon, the situation between Israel and Hezbollah looks even more volatile. Tell us about that.
13: Yeah, Israel's Prime Minister Benjamin Netanyahu traveled to Israel's northern border with Lebanon today, and he praised Israeli troops for, as he said, striking Hezbollah relentlessly. He went on to say, "Keep going with great success until the mission is complete." So he certainly isn't sounding like his focus is a ceasefire. We should note that Israeli and Lebanese military officials are meeting at the Pentagon in Washington today, searching for ways to make the ceasefire work. But on the ground, down. It just hasn't been holding, and this week in particular, Israel has bombed several towns in southern Lebanon in a stepped-up military campaign. It also struck the capital Beirut for the first time in a month. Israel has the overwhelming firepower here, but Hezbollah has been carrying out deadly strikes with fiber optic drones. The Hezbollah fighters guide the drones on a fiber optic wire that stretches for miles. Israel can't jam them electronically, and they're proving quite deadly.
12: And meanwhile, there is a link between the fighting in Iran and the fighting in Lebanon. Explain how they're interconnected.
13: Yeah, that's right. Iran expresses support for Hezbollah on a daily basis. Iran helped create the group more than 40 years ago and says any peace deal must also bring an end to the fighting in Lebanon. So at minimum, ongoing fighting in Lebanon will complicate any deal on Iran, and it's certainly possible that the Lebanese battle will undermine a deal on Iran. We could certainly see a scenario where Iran refuses to sign off on an agreement until it's convinced that the fighting will end in Lebanon. And Israel's Netanyahu says Israel will act if it feels threatened, and it could supersede any regional peace agreement. So each of these conflicts could affect the other.
12: And then, Greg, in Gaza, those two sides declared a ceasefire in October, more than 7 months ago, but there is still fighting. What's the Gaza update?
13: Yeah, Netanyahu was at a public event yesterday, and he said Israel's military would now be claiming 70% of Gaza's territory. This would be up from the more than 60% it has today, and up from a little over 50% when the ceasefire was declared last October. We've seen Israel wage a systematic campaign against Hamas leaders, particularly those believed linked to the group's October 23 attack that ignited the fighting. The vast majority of attacks in Gaza are Israeli airstrikes, and Hamas, this is a clear violation of the ceasefire, and it's one reason that Hamas is refusing to disarm as the ceasefire stipulates. The diplomatic efforts there have all but collapsed. There's no longer active talk about an international force. There's no serious rebuilding effort. Gaza has really been relegated to the back burner.
12: That is NPR's Greg Myrie. Greg, thank you for covering this.
13: Sure thing, Sasha.
11: Farmers, landscapers, and the hospitality industry have long complained that the U.S. government doesn't issue enough guest worker visas to meet seasonal labor needs. Now, a niche industry in Louisiana has been nearly shut out of the federal program it uses for migrant workers. And it's upended crawfish season. NPR's Debbie Elliott reports.
14: Alan Lawson checks on his crawfish pond in Crowley, Louisiana, meeting the boat as it pulls ashore with the morning's catch.
15: Does it work? Uh-huh. Bit slower, but it's good.
16: More time.
14: The farm is testing out a new harvesting system that separates the crawfish by size right on the boat.
15: This would be what considered a peeler size, okay? And the ones in the purple sacks are a little bit bigger.
14: The squirmy, deep red crustaceans are a springtime delicacy around here. The bigger ones in the purple sack are bound for the live market.
15: So, you know, those are crawfish that are going to get boiled, and people put in, you know, all kind of stuff in the pot with them, and they dump them on the table, and that's the ones you want to eat.
14: The suck the head, eat the tail variety. It's the smaller crawfish that are caught up in a labor shortage this year. They're typically bound for processing plants, where migrants on seasonal H-2B guest worker visas peel the crawfish and pick out the tail meat. That's what's shipped to groceries and restaurants and used for dishes like crawfish etouffee. But Lawson says a late-season rule change by the U.S. Departments of Labor and Homeland Security cut crawfish processors out, so his plant doesn't have the staff he usually hires from December through June to peel and pack crawfish.
15: We've tried hiring temp workers, local workers. We have had very little success. Local workers don't want these jobs. First of all, they're seasonal. American citizens, they need 12-month jobs. They don't need 6-month jobs.
14: It's left the industry in a lurch.
17: For many of our crawfish processors, the season is basically for them is over.
14: Louisiana Agriculture Commissioner Mike Strain.
17: What the bottom line, what this means is a economic loss to our crawfish farmers and processors in excess of $100 million. The cost to Louisiana's economy in excess of $300 million.
14: According to the Louisiana Farm Bureau Federation, 15 of the state's 20 crawfish processors were completely left out of the guest worker program they use. Andy Brown, Director of Commodities and Public Policy for the Bureau, says changing the rules midstream has created significant uncertainty and left crawfish farmers with nowhere to sell their catch.
16: All these folks try to do things legally. They try to hire, you know, through legal processes, pay reasonable wages, and then just to change the rules to make it more difficult to adhere to has been frustrating.
14: In a statement, a U.S. Department of Labor spokeswoman said the agency realizes the importance of the crawfish industry to the American economy and is, quote, looking to identify workable solutions. Brown says this industry and others have long pushed for reforms in the guest worker program, but can't get any traction in Congress. He says public perception doesn't help.
16: If you post this story, there will be way more comments of the uninformed public that think this is stealing an American's job or some other uninformed, you know, public keyboard cowboy that thinks he understands what it takes to get crawfish from the field to his plate. That public misconception is rampant.
14: The Bureau and the industry would like to see crawfish processors moved out of the capped H-2B program and into an open-ended agricultural worker system. Democratic Congressman Cleo Fields of Baton Rouge says he's heard from crawfish farmers in his district and would support the change, but doesn't think there's appetite in the Republican majority Congress. Fields says the Trump administration's hard line on immigration doesn't help.
18: You know, I think this administration has put landmines in the way of moving this process forward. And it was only to keep the immigrant worker out.
14: Trump's Agriculture Secretary Brooke Rollins has said the solution lies with Congress to permanently raise the cap on H-2B visas. So with things stalled in Washington, crawfish plants are trying to salvage what they can of the season. At Alan Lawson's operation in Crowley, Louisiana, several women are hunched over a stainless steel table picking crawfish meat. It's a tiny fraction of the 125 migrants who would typically be working during peak crawfish season.
19: I am worried.
14: That's Lorena Aguilar, who manages the peeling room. She says she hasn't had enough workers to keep up with orders this year, and the ones who come back here year after year have found jobs elsewhere now.
19: If we're going to be needing people next season, I don't know what we're going to do. How are we going to get them back? That's a problem. I mean, they don't let the legal people come back to work. That's a problem.
14: Lawson says it's frustrating that people trying to work here through legal means are being caught up in the current sentiment.
15: I don't know if it's the misconception that these guest workers are bad people. They come here to work. They go to work. They do the jobs. They produce revenue for these American companies. I don't really know how or why this has gotten such a black eye.
14: With all the talk of using tariffs to restore domestic manufacturing, Lawson says, this does the opposite. If Louisiana can't produce, imported crawfish will flood the market. And he says no one is listening.
15: We have politicians that are in Washington, and I'm not going to name any names. I'm not throwing anybody under the bus. But they're so disconnected from what's happening in rural America.
14: Lawson says he's lost confidence in the ability of elected officials to solve this crawfish worker shortage. Debbie Elliott, NPR News, Crowley, Louisiana.
1: Meanwhile, Louisiana lawmakers have passed a new congressional map to pick up a Republican seat while leaving the state with one of its two majority black House districts. The map approved today is designed to give Louisiana a 5-1 split in Republicans' favor. Republican Governor Jeff Landry is expected to sign that measure. Also, recovery efforts are continuing at the Nippon Dynawave Packaging Company in Longview, Washington. A tank holding hundreds of thousands of gallons of a caustic chemical ruptured early Tuesday morning. Crews recovered 6 bodies from the mill yesterday. That brings the confirmed death toll to 8. 3 more people remain unaccounted for and are presumed dead. Stay with OPB for more news throughout the evening and find news anytime online, opb.org. 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A physician who treated Ebola patients in Guinea was himself treated for symptoms in the United States and noticed a stark difference.
20: In Guinea, I was taking care of 30 to 40 patients at any time. In the U.S., there were 30 to 40 providers on call any time just to take care of me.
1: The point is, the disease's high death rate is avoidable with the right care, and we'll have a closer look in about 20 minutes here on OPB. Increasing clouds overnight in western Oregon and southwest Washington, but probably dry, and it'll clear up through the day tomorrow. Overnight lows around 45. Up around 60 on the coast tomorrow, the upper 60s in Portland and the Willamette Valley. Mostly cloudy tonight, becoming sunny tomorrow in central Oregon. Then getting down to the upper 30s tonight and around 60 tomorrow. This is OPB.
21: 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I'm on the OPB Community Advisory Board. 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
23: From NPR News, this is All Things Considered. I'm Juana Summers.
24: And I'm Sasha Pfeiffer. It's time now for our science news roundup from Shortwave, NPR's science podcast. And I'm joined by Regina Barber and Hannah Chin. Hi to both of you.
25: Hey.
26: Hey.
24: You have brought us three science stories that caught your attention this week. What are the three?
25: So bean plants' surprising chemical counterattack against pests.
26: We've got new ways to speed up learning in mice.
25: And how our strongest mosquito repellent may have a weakness we didn't know about before.
24: Ah, so since fiber is such a wellness trend right now, I keep hearing about fiber maxing.
25: Yes.
24: Why don't we start with the bean? Tell us about that one.
25: Yeah, so this story is an amazing example of plant versus animal warfare. And it might make you think a little differently about how crafty plants can be in defending themselves. And it all centers around the common bean plant. So this is the one I feel like a lot of grade schoolers grow in classrooms. It's a garden staple, the bush bean or pole bean. And it turns out it has an elaborate chemical defense mechanism.
24: Ah, and what's it defending itself against? I assume some pest or some blight or something?
26: You're right. In this case, it's caterpillars. So, Sasha, in a study out this week in the journal Science Advances, researchers described how when caterpillars munch on bean plants, a compound in the caterpillar spit causes the bean plants to release a chemical signal into the air. Think about it as a kind of distress flare that calls in a fleet of wasp bodyguards.
27: The types of chemicals we were able to measure were known to be attractants to predatory wasps, parasitoid wasps that lay eggs in caterpillars.
26: So this is Adam Steinbrenner. He's a plant biologist at the University of Washington, and he's one of the authors on the study. He says some of the wasps eat the caterpillars. Others lay eggs inside the caterpillars' bodies so their babies can eat them, really effectively removing the threat to the bean plants.
25: And Sasha, this kind of chemical signal isn't rare. Plants release them all the time. Like cut grass smells a specific way. That's the plant's chemical response to being wounded.
24: Oh, interesting. The cut grass smelling a specific way reminds me of flowers smelling sweet because they're trying to attract bees.
25: Yeah.
26: Yeah. And these are both chemical responses, right? But the specific compound that attracts wasps is really only triggered via caterpillar spit. So the bean plant doesn't call wasps in if, say, you cut a leaf or if you damage the plant in a different way. And Sasha, this is just one of multiple ways that plants have really evolved to defend themselves. If you think about the thorns of a rose or the spines of a cactus or bitter, poisonous leaves, or I guess in this case, this strategy, right? Calling in some aerial reinforcements from the insect world.
24: It's like calling in the drones.
25: Yes.
26: Exactly.
24: All right. You also mentioned for your second topic, new ways to speed up learning in mice. Tell us about that one.
25: Yeah. So I brought you a study just published in the journal Science. In lab experiments, researchers typically give little rewards to help them learn tasks. But in this study, they found that giving them bigger rewards less frequently actually helped the mice learn a lot faster. Here's Josh Dudman, one of the authors of the study.
2: We discovered that we had been substantially underestimating how efficiently animals can learn. We could essentially take some of the slowest learners and move them all the way up to the fastest learners.
24: I really want to know what the rewards were. I'm thinking about cheese or peanut butter we put in a mouse trap. What did they use as rewards for these mice?
26: So in this case, the reward was artificially sweetened water, which for what it's worth is also something that humans appreciate.
24: And what sort of things were the mice trying to learn?
26: Well, one was the classic Pavlovian cue. They were learning that certain sounds meant a reward was coming. And they also had to learn harder things like pulling a joystick or turning a tiny steering wheel right or left to get a reward.
24: So I'm interested in this idea that a bigger amount of reward given less frequently resulted in faster learning rather than smaller, more frequent rewards. Tell us more about why that worked better.
26: Yeah, well, we don't know the whole picture, but Josh and his colleagues think it has something to do with dopamine and engagement, right? Dopamine is a chemical that makes you feel good, and then your brain is like, oh, I want to do that again. And when the mice got these big rewards, they got a bigger burst of dopamine. And the scientists say that lasted longer and kept them more engaged than these little rewards. They also pointed out there might be other factors at play, not just dopamine.
24: Since this is just a mouse study, what does it tell us potentially about human learning?
25: Yeah, so these experiments give insight into what keeps the brain engaged, which might be helpful for future animal experiments. We aren't quite at the point of comparing these experiments to human learning, but it's a step in the right direction.
24: All right, so topic three, we move on to another type of pest in some people's eyes, and that is how our strongest mosquito repellent may have a weakness we didn't know about before. What repellent and what weakness?
25: Yeah, so many people know DEET is an important chemical in many mosquito repellents, but it may have an Achilles heel. Mosquitoes can learn to associate its smell with dinner.
26: Which is a pretty big deal, right? Because having an effective mosquito repellent isn't just good for avoiding itchy bites, it also saves lives. Mosquitoes can spread really deadly diseases like malaria.
24: Yeah, so tell us more about this, because of course the reason we wear DEET is to keep mosquitoes away.
25: Yep.
24: So remind us, what is it that DEET does that repels mosquitoes?
25: Yeah, so that's the part that's wild to me. We still don't fully know how exactly DEET works because
3: it is not as easy as one might think to ask mosquitoes, you know, how does it feel? How do you smell or taste that?
26: So this is Clément Vidanger. He's a neuroethologist at Virginia Tech who worked on the study, which was published recently in the Journal of Experimental Biology. He says the reason DEET generally works is because it repels mosquitoes. We just know they don't like it for some reason or another. Here's the thing. Previous research shows that repeatedly exposing mosquitoes to DEET made them less repelled by it. And Clément and his colleagues wanted to take it a step further and find out if mosquitoes could learn to actually be attracted to DEET.
24: This all seems so counterintuitive.
25: Yeah.
24: So how do you teach a mosquito?
25: Like one of the experiments in the mice study about rewards, these researchers went back to Pavlov, you know, that study where you ring a bell, you make the dog salivate because they think they're going to get fed.
26: And the researchers used the same concept, but instead of a bell, they used the smell of DEET. And as a reward, they used a bag of blood or sugar that the mosquitoes could bite and feed on.
25: And the training worked. They found that in a little over half of the trials, mosquitoes actually began to associate DEET with feeding time. And they would actively approach it, even if the reward wasn't there. And when they tested with actual humans, they found that trained mosquitoes would also gravitate towards a person's hand sprayed with DEET, more than their other hand without the repellent.
24: All right, so I feel like I'm confused by this. You put DEET on and it's going to attract a mosquito, even though we want DEET to repel mosquitoes. So what does this tell us about DEET's use and effectiveness in the real world?
26: This study shows it's possible for mosquitoes to learn to be attracted to DEET. And that surprised Elia Fifi. He's an entomologist and a neuroscientist at Drexel University. He wasn't involved in the study, but he pointed out that it's unclear whether this sort of thing could happen in the wild. Because remember, this required a lot of training mosquitoes. And usually wild, untrained mosquitoes will fly away from DEET.
4: Because mosquitoes are not attracted to DEET in real life, so it's very difficult for mosquitoes to experience DEET while blood feeding.
25: So for now, the researchers say, please don't stop using DEET. They emphasize that it's still a very effective repellent in real-world situations.
24: All right, for those of us who like hiking in the woods and other places where mosquitoes congregate, we'll hope that DEET remains effective. That is Regina Barber and Hannah Chin from NPR Science Podcast, Shortwave. You can follow it on your favorite podcast app for new discoveries, everyday mysteries, and the science behind the headlines. Thanks to both of you.
25: Thank you.
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0: Thank you for making All Things Considered a part of your day. Friday, May 29th, I'm Jeff Norcross in Portland. More than 300 people stood in line outside the Portland Art Museum this morning for a chance to get inside the Criterion Collection's mobile closet. It's a big van filled with hundreds of curated DVDs and Blu-rays from some of cinema's most acclaimed filmmakers. Many of those waiting in line said, in the age of streaming, actually owning and holding physical media in your hands feels refreshing.
1: Maybe what we really need is just to, I don't know, do it the hard way of like looking through a shelf of like books or movies and like picking out what we want. It's like more fun to discover something like that.
0: And the Criterion Collection's mobile closet is in Portland this weekend, and we hear from some Northwest cinephiles about their picks. That's coming up in about 20 minutes here on OPB. 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And from the Hayden Homes Amphitheater in Bend, home to Widespread Panic's only Oregon shows this summer, July 10th and 11th. 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Bend is going to be cloudy overnight, but will become sunny tomorrow, with highs getting up to around 60. Sunny pretty much everywhere across the state tomorrow, except maybe on the coast. Coastal highs getting up to around 60, and in the upper 60s in Portland, Vancouver, and the Willamette Valley. A news update just ahead here on OPB. It's 3:30. Good afternoon.
2: Live from NPR News in Washington, I'm Janine Herbst. Russian President Putin says it's too early to say exactly whose drone crashed into an apartment block in NATO member nation Romania, injuring two people. It happened near the Ukrainian border earlier today, as NPR's Charles Maines reports.
3: Putin told Russian journalists he knew little about the drone incident, given a busy day of meetings. But Putin said those blaming Russia had jumped to conclusions before an investigation had been carried out. The Russian leader also argued this was often the case, pointing to occasional drones spotted in the skies over NATO members Finland, Poland, and the Baltic nations that he says were later identified as emanating from Ukraine. Still, Romania and other Eastern European NATO members point to multiple incursions of Russian drones and military jets since the Kremlin's full-scale invasion of Ukraine in 2022, with some military analysts suggesting the Kremlin is probing the alliance's air defenses. Charles Maines, NPR News, Moscow.
2: On Wall Street, the Dow crossed the 51,000 mark for the first time today, and Pierre Scott Horsley reports.
4: Speculators in futures markets are betting that oil will soon start flowing again through the Strait of Hormuz, but businesses that actually use oil say falling futures prices don't reflect the actual risk to supplies. ExxonMobil warned this week that physical stockpiles of oil are approaching record low levels, and unless they're replenished, oil prices could spike again in the coming weeks. AAA says retail gasoline prices in the U.S. dipped about 3 cents a gallon overnight, but the average price of $4.39 is still about $1.40 higher than before the U.S. launched its war with Iran. The U.S. trade deficit narrowed slightly last month. The Commerce Department says exports and imports both increased in April, but exports grew more. Scott Horsley, NPR News, Washington.
2: And on Wall Street today, the Dow was up 363 points at the close. The Nasdaq up 55, the S&P 500 up 16. 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
5: This is OPB. I'm Donald Orr. Public access to Willamette Falls took a step forward yesterday as the Confederated Tribes of Grand Ronde broke ground on Tumwater Village. Holly Bartholomew has more.
6: The Grand Ronde have planned for years to restore access to the falls with a new mixed-use area featuring a riverwalk in Oregon City. Tumwater Village is located at the former Blue Heron paper mill property above the falls. Indigenous people, including the Grand Ronde, have a long history of living, trading, and fishing at Willamette Falls. Tribal Council Chair Cheryl Kennedy said the groundbreaking was the start of a new chapter.
7: Today, we lay the foundation of Tumwater Village and start the process of bringing our people back to the falls.
6: The tribe hopes to complete phase one of Tumwater Village in the next 15 months, with completion of the entire project still years out. Holly Bartholomew, OPB.
5: And the Eugene 4J School Board has unanimously adopted the budget for the next school year. From our news partner KLCC, Natalie Pate reports.
8: After cutting staff, services, and programs, and tapping into one-time funds to close a larger-than-expected budget gap, Eugene 4J officially has a plan for next year's finances. The school board approved a nearly $532 million budget Wednesday night. Superintendent Miriam Mickelson said the budget reflects a series of, quote, necessary but painful decisions.
9: It really bears repeating that these reductions are not abstract budget decisions. They have far-reaching personal and professional consequences for our staff.
8: The budget includes a small buffer for staff adjustments in the fall, since these spring plans are based on projections. Natalie Pate reporting.
5: And Oregon wildlife and park officials are encouraging the public to spend time outside the first weekend of June. The state is waiving parking fees on June 6th for State Parks Day. There will also be free events across the state. A full list is available on the Oregon State Parks website. The public can also go fishing for free that weekend. The Oregon Department of Fish and Wildlife has declared June 6th and 7th free fishing days. The public can go fishing, crabbing, or clamming without a license those days. Those who gather shellfish should, however, check to see if the beach they are planning to visit is on the state's hazardous biotoxin list. This is OPB. Find the latest Northwest news on the OPB app and always online at opb.org.
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11: This is All Things Considered from NPR News. I'm Sasha Pfeiffer.
12: And I'm Juana Summers. How the federal government handled the Epstein files was once again questioned today on Capitol Hill. Former Attorney General Pam Bondi doubled down on her role in managing information related to convicted sex offender Jeffrey Epstein in an appearance before House lawmakers today. NPR's Ava Berger was at the Capitol, and now she's here in studio with me. Hi there.
13: Hi, Juana.
12: Ava, what did Pam Bondi say today?
13: Well, we don't know exactly. Bondi answered questions from lawmakers in a closed-door transcribed interview. That means the Republican-led House Oversight Committee will release a transcript at a later date. They've done this before with other interviews, like when they questioned Commerce Secretary Howard Lutnick. What we do know is that in a prepared opening statement, Bondi said a lot of the same stuff we've already heard from her in public hearings. Short answer, Bondi said Todd Blanche oversaw the Epstein document review. He was the deputy attorney general at the time and took over the spot at this top spot at the Justice Department after Bondi left in April. Bondi also said that she stood behind her work as Attorney General, saying she was, quote, proud of the department's record under her leadership.
12: And lawmakers were in the room. Did you hear from them after?
13: Yes. House Democrats came out midway through the hearing and told reporters they were not impressed with Bondi's responses. Here is Florida Democrat Maxwell Frost.
14: Every single one of our questions got one of three responses. One, not to my recollection, or I don't know. Number two, talk with Todd Blanche. I don't know anything about it. And number three, I am not talking about Donald Trump.
13: And one of the criticisms against Bondi has been that key files related to President Trump had been withheld or removed. Bondi has responded to that criticism by defending her release of the files, just like she did today.
12: Interesting. So did Bondi or her attorney say anything else to reporters?
13: Bondi didn't. She went into the transcribed interview flanked by police officers, and she left without reporters even seeing her. Hmm. The two attorneys representing her, both current DOJ lawyers, did very briefly answer questions. When asked about Bondi not answering questions about Trump, here's what DOJ attorney Harmeet Dhillon said.
15: There were ground rules laid with the committee before we walked in there, and we simply wanted to stick to those. The temporal limitations as well as subject matter limitations.
13: And she said she was not going to discuss what those exact limitations were.
12: Ava, I also heard that there were Epstein survivors there. What did you hear from them?
13: Juana, they were frustrated. Yeah. It's been a long road without a lot of answers. One of them is Dani Bensky. She met Epstein when she was a young ballerina. She alleges he sexually abused her, threatened her, and coerced her.
16: Pam Bondi and Todd Blanche have derailed the lives of so many survivors. They have serious questions to answer for. So for the Epsteinth time, when do we get investigations? And who the hell are we protecting?
13: And Juana, right after that, there was this moment that I remember all of the survivors who were there, they were holding up documents they had printed out from the Epstein files. And I could see the frustration as they pointed to actual lines in the files that they felt like should have been leads in an investigation that they say never happened.
17: That sounds really powerful, Ava. What comes next in the saga with the Epstein files?
13: So we don't know if Bondi will face any future questions about how she handled the files. Remember, she is no longer attorney general. According to Representative James Comer, he's the lead Republican on the committee, there will be six more interviews scheduled, one of which will be Bill Gates. And Democrats did say that they want to subpoena Todd Blanche and FBI Director Kash Patel to get more answers to these questions.
17: NPR's Ava Berger, thanks so much.
13: Thanks, Juana.
18: Ebola virus is a wily pathogen. It jumps to a new person through bodily fluids, then it goes straight for key immune cells. It essentially turns them off. It then spreads quickly, causing widespread havoc and killing about half the people it infects. And for the kind of Ebola currently spreading in Central Africa, there are no approved treatments. But as NPR's Jonathan Lambert reports, that high death rate is not inevitable if a patient gets the right care.
19: Once Ebola sneaks into the body and has turned off those key immune cells, it causes a lot of damage as it spreads. John Connor is a virologist at Boston University. He says first it goes to the lymph nodes, then to the spleen, the liver, and the kidneys.
20: Now the cleaning and garbage disposal units of the body are backing up. And that backs up into the blood system that has a lot of negative consequences.
19: By this point, the immune system still isn't targeting the Ebola virus itself. But it does know that something is wrong and spurs more general immune cells into action. With Ebola, this often goes overboard, causing even more damage. Krutika Kupali is an infectious disease physician who cared for Ebola patients in 2014. She saw some awful symptoms.
21: You develop things like profuse diarrhea, where they'd be losing, you know, about 10 liters of fluid a day.
19: Sometimes blood vessels become so damaged that they leak. Often, patients die because they simply lose too much fluid. Replacing those fluids was Kupali's number one job in her Ebola treatment unit in Sierra Leone. She'd try to get patients to drink oil rehydration salts, akin to Pedialyte, if they could keep it down. If they couldn't, an IV could replace the fluids and electrolytes.
21: It was really hard. I mean, I remember going in the first day, and I still have the picture in my mind of these three patients slumped over the bed. And I didn't know if they were alive or not.
19: In the thick of an Ebola outbreak, healthcare workers are often taking care of dozens of patients at a time. Before any shift, they've got to don a heavy Tyvek suit, gloves, and goggles to protect themselves, says Armand Sprecher, a physician with Doctors Without Borders.
22: When you sweat, it doesn't evaporate, and you don't get rid of heat. It just ends up being puddles in your boots.
19: As a result, clinicians have little time with each patient. They do their best to monitor them and to try to keep up with the loss of fluids from vomiting or diarrhea. But in many clinics, it's too much, says Craig Spencer. He's a physician who treated Ebola patients in Guinea in 2014.
23: People talk about 15 minutes with your doctor is not enough. Imagine, you know, 5 minutes with your doctor if you've got Ebola. And that was just a reality of not having enough providers and not having the resources that we needed.
19: Spencer experienced a much different reality when he returned from Guinea with Ebola himself. After developing symptoms, he ended up at Bellevue Hospital in New York City.
23: In Guinea, I was taking care of 30 to 40 patients at any time. In the U.S., there were probably 30 to 40 providers on call any time just to take care of me.
19: Those staff were able to do all sorts of things that he couldn't do in Guinea. Fancier lab tests, more tailored IVs to replace lost fluids, even dialysis to make up for damaged kidneys.
23: It was seemingly unlimited access to anything and everything that you might need to improve your chance of survival.
19: The difference in outcomes is clear. Of the 11 people ever treated for Ebola in the U.S., 9 survived. That's a dramatically higher survival rate than experienced at the epicenter of Ebola outbreaks in Africa. To Spencer, that difference illustrates how Ebola is a disease that's only as deadly as society allows it to be. Jonathan Lambert, NPR News.

0: This is OPB. I'm Jeff Norcross. Of all the results in Oregon's May 19th primary election, the most surprising may have been in a Hillsborough state Senate race. Incumbent Democrat Jeanine Solman lost her bid for re-election to Myrna Munoz. That's a state employee who had some influential supporters. OPB politics reporter Dirk Vanderhart has been reporting on this race and what it says about the state of Oregon politics right now. He spoke with Morning Edition host Jess Hazel.
1: Just to start off,

0: You know, when you're a Democrat running for re-election here, you not only have the party apparatus behind you, you have a whole host of interest groups that are aligned with Democrats that are in your corner, or at least not outright opposing you. That makes it, I think, very tough for a challenger to come in and run a credible campaign, right? But it does happen. The last time a sitting Democrat lost a primary race was 2018, when then State Senator Rod Monroe lost his primary. That was notable at the time. I don't think it was as surprising, though, to observers as what happened in Solman's race last week.
1: So why was this race different?
0: You know, I think there are a couple of reasons. I've been talking to a lot of people about it. The first is that Solman managed to make an enemy out of probably too many of those interest groups I mentioned that typically back incumbents. She angered labor unions last year when she opposed a bill they were really pushing to grant unemployment pay to striking workers. She angered teacher unions when she brought forward a plan to study, you know, how to fund schools and maybe changing that. She angered environmental groups by pushing a bill to open up farmland around Hillsborough to industrial development. All of those groups wound up opposing her. The other thing that happened is Solman's opponent, Myrna Munoz, was able to ride momentum of a key issue for voters in that district, which is data centers. Munoz based a huge amount of her campaign on opposing new data centers, also opposing tax breaks for corporations that build them. That wound up being potent in Hillsborough. You know, Solman launched an attack that said Munoz's husband actually benefits via his occupation from data centers. It wasn't potent enough, though, and she wound up losing.
1: You've been trying to get a sense of what this outcome says about Oregon politics. So what are you hearing?
0: You know, there are essentially two schools of thought here. Left-leaning political groups I spoke with that supported Munoz believe these results signal a leftward shift in the mood of the electorate. We've heard from groups like the Working Families Party or the Democratic Socialists of America who say Solman's politics were too friendly to corporations. They think her defeat is a sign that voters are tired of policies that favor wealthy business interests. And they point to not just Munoz winning, but to Tammy Carpenter, who's a House candidate affiliated with the DSA, who is on track to win a Beaverton state house seat. But the other school of thought is what I heard more from sitting Democrats or political consultants. They tend to see Solman's defeat not as a sign of any big political movement as much as an example of political retribution by powerful groups that were angry with her record. They say if she hadn't run afoul of those folks, she'd have been reelected.
1: Well, whatever the case, this election is going to mean two new Democrats tied to the left wing of the party are headed to Salem. How might that impact things in the legislature?
0: That, I think, is going to be a super interesting question. Mm. So both Myrna Munoz and Tammy Carpenter are running in heavily Democratic districts. They now have the Democratic nomination. That means they are on track to take office next year. And they will be taking seats that were formerly held by relatively centrist Democrats. Solman in the Senate and retiring Representative Ken Helm in the House. So we are going to see the complexion of Democrats change a bit in Salem. And whether that contributes to the Democrats putting forward more liberal policies is one question. The other, I think, is how other legislative Democrats that don't always agree with labor groups, for instance, react to what happened to Solman. Are they more reticent to cross those groups after seeing her sort of made an example of? Or does it create any sort of backlash in the party from folks who really disagree with what just happened? We don't know. It will be very interesting to see.
2: That was OPB Politics reporter Dirk Vanderhart speaking with host Jess Hazel. For more of our politics reporting, head on over to opb.org. Still to come on OPB's All Things Considered, Montana biologists transported two grizzly bear cubs from near Glacier National Park to Yellowstone, hoping they'll mate with bears from the new population.
3: This was a way to inject some additional genetic diversity into the population.
2: But the move is risky, and it has political implications, too. We'll hear more about this in about 20 minutes here on OPB. 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This is OPB.
4: 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I'm Juana Summers.
5: And I'm Sasha Pfeiffer. The gut microbiome is getting a lot of attention in wellness circles and on social media. These are the trillions of microbes that populate our intestines.

0: intestines. Scientists know they influence our health in many important ways, and there's a lot of hype out there about how to fix or optimize your microbiome. NPR health correspondent Will Stone is here to help us sort out what we need to know. Hi, Will.
1: Hey there.
0: Could you first tell us, how do we know if we actually have a healthy microbiome?
1: Yeah, it can actually be tough to know, and that's because scientists are still figuring out how to even define what is healthy. There's no straightforward metric like there is for cholesterol or blood pressure. That said, we do have clues. So remember, your microbiome is this vast ecosystem inside of you. So you can look at the diversity of organisms in there, or you can look at how resilient it is in the face of disruption. Does it bounce back well? And there are certain groups of bacteria associated with better health, but researchers emphasize it's not as simple as good versus bad microbes, though if you look online, it can be framed that way, and you can even buy a special gut microbiome test to suss that out.
0: Right, and those tests, how useful are they, and what do they tell us?
1: At this point, they're really not all that helpful. These aren't tests your doctor orders to look for a specific pathogen making you sick. These are commercially available. They usually run a few hundred dollars. They measure all kinds of microbes if you send in a stool sample. I asked Dr. Alexander Koritz about them. He's a physician researcher at the University of Minnesota.
2: I think the message the patient gets, well, gee, my doctor never did this kind of testing. This looks very impressive. It must mean something. And the reality is, unfortunately, it's not very informative at all.
1: There are multiple reasons for that. I mean, as we said, it's hard to interpret these because we don't have a universal definition of healthy. But beyond that, research shows the results can vary substantially depending on which test you use.
0: So, Will, given then the possible limits of the tests, how much merit is there to the idea that we need to fix or somehow improve our gut microbiome?
1: So there are clearly aspects of our modern lifestyle which are not great for our gut microbiome. There's overuse of antibiotics. A big one, of course, is our diet. I spoke to Dr. Fergus Shanahan, who's at the National University of Ireland in Cork. He says, people should realize we evolved with our microbiome, so it thrives when we, the host, are healthy, meaning the best things you can do are pretty simple: exercise, adequate sleep, eating whole foods, not a lot of processed stuff that's low in fiber. Here's Shanahan.
3: Your mother probably told you all these things in different language, but all the things you were ever told, they're all good for your microbiome as well. There isn't any need for some health guru to come along and say, oh, I've got some major potion now that's going to improve your microbiome.
1: Now, there are certainly tons of products out there being marketed in this way, and there is evidence, for example, that certain strains of probiotics can be useful in specific circumstances, say for reducing the risk of diarrhea from antibiotics or for preterm infants at risk of complications. But Shanahan says, generally, the data don't support the idea that the average healthy person benefits from taking these.
0: Will, could you leave us with a few tips for anybody who wants to make changes today for their gut health?
1: Yeah, the number one thing is fiber. Most of us don't get enough. All the experts I interviewed stress people should eat more. They should try to get different types of fiber. And if they like, they can go for fermented food because there's evidence that can be particularly beneficial.
0: That's NPR health correspondent Will Stone. Thank you.
1: Thank you.
4: This is OPB. I'm Jeff Norcross. As part of a week-long celebration of cinema, the Portland Art Museum's Center for an Untold Tomorrow is bringing together Portland's film buffs. OPB's Crystal Liguori checked out an event this morning that had people waiting in line for hours to get a chance to explore the famed Criterion Collection.
5: It's not unusual for spring mornings to be rainy in Oregon, but what is out of the ordinary is the 300 people standing in a line snaking around the South Park blocks in downtown Portland.
6: I actually got here about 8:20 and a line had already formed, but then they reshuffled the line and somehow I wound up in first spot.
5: That's Brian Joines, who, along with hundreds of other cinephiles, is here to experience the Criterion Mobile Closet.
6: I do have a list. I didn't actually realize it was limited to three, so now I'm doing a lot of Sophie's Choice, but I think I have it narrowed down, so I'm excited.
5: If you're not a film buff, the Criterion Collection is dedicated to preserving, restoring, and re-releasing some of the most influential classic and contemporary films of our time. The archive is filled with more than 1,700 films from 50 countries. And the Criterion Mobile Closet is a traveling replica of the archive storage space at their New York City headquarters.
6: I am a huge fan of the Criterion Collection. For someone who's involved in like art movies, this is the archive that you just want to go back to again and again.
5: That's Portland author and screenwriter John Raymond.
6: I think anyone into art movies wants to do this. Like, this is the moment you get to enthuse about the stuff that you really love. And I've actually asked them if I could do it before, but you kind of need to clear a certain level of fame and notoriety to do it. So this is like sneaking in the back door and getting to do it.
5: Raymond is, of course, being modest. The movie Old Joy, which he co-wrote with director Kelly Reichardt, is an adaptation of his short story of the same name, and it's in this collection.
6: Has my time already started?
7: I will start it shortly.
6: Okay.
7: And you've been told that it's not alphabetical, but by spine, how we've released them in.
6: Oh, okay. No.
5: Inside the 18-foot Freightliner van, movies are lining the walls, floor to ceiling, and you have just 3 minutes to make your selection.
6: But anyway, this will be a great one. Let's see. All right, I'll just go ahead and go with Andrei Rublev, because I actually just saw this movie a few weeks ago, projected here in Portland, which was fantastic. I once promised myself, again, this was probably in my early 20s when I first saw this one, and I remember promising myself I would always see it if it ever showed on a screen in my vicinity. And I went for probably 3 decades not doing that. So I finally did it again the other week. And the thing that was also fantastic is that I saw it at a movie theater here in Portland, Oregon, just a small neighborhood movie theater. And
5: those 3 minutes go quick.
6: Yeah, I stupidly didn't look at the list beforehand, so I don't even know exactly what's on there, but I would have loved to have done an Altman movie. It would have been great to do Nashville, which I think everyone should see. John Schlesinger, I would have loved to have done a Nicholas Roeg, could have done a Cassavetes. I mean, there's so many, you know, and I guess that's probably why I didn't decide beforehand. You know, I was paralyzed as much yesterday as I was today. Like, there's no avoiding this problem.
5: But lots of the folks waiting in line, like Lana Crooks, came prepared with movie selections.
8: David Lynch, Inland Empire, is on my list. Memories of Murder and a Tarkovsky of some sort. But we'll see what's available.
5: Others were using their time waiting to their advantage.
9: I have some ideas, but I've got, seems like, a couple hours left to really narrow it down.
5: Jamin Jorgensen came from another state to get a chance to go inside the Criterion Mobile Closet.
9: I've seen this event online in other cities, and when it was announced to come to the Pacific Northwest, I knew I had to come. We're from Central Washington, so I've traveled about 3 hours here, and we got a hotel and all that.
5: Jorgensen is in his late 20s and one of the many Gen Zers who were waiting in line.
10: I literally just like saw it on TikTok and that the Criterion Collection was coming to Portland. Well, I told my friend I would definitely get her Seven Samurai because she loves that movie. Unfortunately, she lives in Spokane, Washington, so can't be here.
5: That's Aaron Anderson, who got in line around 9:30 this morning with coworkers. One of the reasons she was excited to come was because she was looking forward to having a piece of physical media, something she says her generation is seeing less and less.
10: All the streaming services, it's like everything has been made so easy for us. We have like everything at our fingertips, but like maybe what we really need is just to, I don't know, do it the hard way of like looking through a shelf of like books or movies and like picking out what we want. And it's like more fun to discover something like that.
5: The Criterion Mobile Closet is parked outside the Portland Art Museum throughout the weekend, opening 11 a.m. Saturday and 10 a.m. Sunday. For OPB, I'm Crystal Liguori.
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4: Thank you, listeners who become sustaining members of OPB. A federal judge is reopening President Trump's $10 billion case against the IRS. Details in our newscast, just 2 minutes away on OPB. This is KOPB-FM Portland, KOABFM Bend, KRBM-FM Pendleton, KOBK-FM Baker City, KTBR-FM La Grande, KOGL-FM Glen Eden Beach, KOAP-FM Lakeview, KTMK-FM Tillamook, KOTD-FM The Dalles, KOBN-FM Burns, KOPB-AM Eugene, KOAC-AM Corvallis, KOAC-FM Astoria, KHRV-FM Hood River, KETP-FM Enterprise, KOJD-FM John Day, and at OPB.org. It's 4 o'clock. Good afternoon. This is OPB's All Things Considered.
12: We've gerrymandered the country into oblivion. There's not much more gerrymandering that we can do.
4: Political primaries used to be the first stop in the electoral process. Now they often decide elections. What does that mean for our politics? The death toll in the Longview paper mill disaster has risen. It will probably rise again. We'll get an update. The U.S. wants to house American citizens exposed to Ebola in Kenya, but a court there has suspended that plan.
13: Kenya is not a geopolitical isolation ward. Kenya is a sovereign nation. Americans must respect us.
4: Also, the Treasury Secretary says his department is preparing a $250 bill with President Trump's face on it, but there's a law that could be in the way. And a growing number of Gen Zers are buying homes somehow. I'm Jeff Norcross with Juana Summers and Sasha Pfeiffer. Donald Orr has Northwest News after these national headlines.
14: Live from NPR News in Washington, I'm Ryland Barton. A federal judge has reopened President Trump's $10 billion lawsuit against the IRS for releasing his tax returns. Trump and the agency settled the case last week in an agreement that established a nearly $1.8 billion fund for his allies, who say they were victims of political prosecutions, and giving Trump and his family immunity from tax audits. The judge says she wants to investigate what she called grievous allegations that the deal was, quote, premised on deception. President Trump held a White House Situation Room meeting today as he weighs moving forward with a deal to extend the Iran ceasefire and reopen the Strait of Hormuz. Iran says the agreement has not been finalized. As NPR's Greg Myrie reports, the current ceasefire has been fragile.
15: The U.S. and Iran have had back and forth attacks throughout the week. The U.S. said it shot down Iranian drones threatening U.S. ships. Iran fired a missile at a U.S. military base in Kuwait, which was shot down. So the current ceasefire has been in place for nearly 2 months now, and it's been mostly holding. But this week was a very strong example of how vulnerable the truce remains, especially if there's no diplomatic breakthrough.
14: NPR's Greg Myrie reporting. The Trump administration is moving to get rid of rules that would have forced some companies to tell investors about the risks they face from climate change. NPR's Michael Copley reports publicly traded firms also would have had to disclose how they plan on meeting targets they've set to cut climate pollution.
16: A lot of businesses have been voluntarily disclosing some climate information to investors. Under former President Biden, financial regulators issued rules to ensure the information investors get is consistent and comparable. But the Securities and Exchange Commission now says it doesn't have the legal authority to carry out those rules. It also says the rules would have imposed undue costs on companies and their shareholders. Environmental groups criticized the move, saying investors need more information about the threats businesses face from climate change. The rules have been on hold amid pending litigation. Michael Copley, NPR News.
14: The former superintendent of Iowa's largest school district has been sentenced to 2 years in prison related to his unlawful status in the country. Iowa Public Radio's Isabella Liu reports Ian Roberts was arrested by ICE last September.
17: Roberts is originally from Guyana and served as superintendent of Des Moines Public Schools for more than 2 years. Earlier, he pleaded guilty to lying about his citizenship for his job and having guns without legal status. He wasn't authorized to work in the country when he was hired and was issued a removal order in 2024. After serving his sentence, Roberts will likely be deported. Al Smith is an attorney for Roberts.
18: For us and for Dr. Roberts, we always knew that, yes, that was going to happen. And that was going to really be the outcome as soon as he entered the guilty plea, because there was a foregone conclusion at that point.
17: Prosecutors initially asked for a prison term of a little over 3 years. For NPR News, I'm Isabella Liu in Des Moines.
14: Stocks closed higher today, adding to all-time highs they set yesterday. This is NPR News.
19: This is OPB. I'm Donald Orr. This week, a small town in central Oregon shut down a proposal to develop a data center. Jen Baidez reports.
20: Lapine residents packed a city council meeting Wednesday. They spoke for hours about their concerns over a proposed AI data center. They worried the development could cause pollution, and they argued the power grid in rural Deschutes County is too fragile to handle the additional load the data center would have required. The proposed center's developer, BoxMiner.io, said the project would bring jobs and multi-million-dollar payouts to both Lapine and its electricity provider. But Lapine city councilors were not convinced. They unanimously voted to halt the project.
21: And so passed that we will ask to conclude this matter and determine the purchase and sale is closed.
20: The decision was met with cheers from residents. It comes as data centers' rapid expansion across Oregon and the U.S. have spurred opposition from other communities with similar concerns. Jen Baidez, OPB.
19: And a small school district took steps earlier this year to move to a four-day school week. Then, an order from Governor Tina Kotek forced the district to reverse course. Elizabeth Miller has the latest.
22: The Port Orford Langlois School District serves a little over 200 students. The district had conducted a community survey that showed shifting to a four-day school week might help attract and retain teachers. Superintendent Aaron Miller says the district on the southern Oregon coast is at a disadvantage.
23: We are very isolated where we're at, so it makes it worse. Small district, we aren't able to, you know, pay a giant wage, but the housing in our area comes with a giant price tag.
22: The Oregon Department of Education counts 75 school districts in the state with a likely four-day week or mixed schedule. Oregon has one of the shortest school years in the country. Governor Kotek's recent order for schools to maintain instructional time means there likely won't be any more four-day districts in the future. Elizabeth Miller, OPB.
19: This is OPB. Find the latest at opb.org.
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0: It's All Things Considered from NPR News. I'm Sasha Pfeiffer.
25: And I'm Juana Summers. This week on the show, we heard about big elections in Texas, Maine, and California. In recent weeks, it was Louisiana, Georgia, and Indiana. All of these, they are primary elections to pick who contests the general election in the fall. But in today's politics, in many places, the primary is where the general election is all but decided. And that's shaping how Congress behaves. Political correspondent Ashley Lopez and congressional reporter Eric McDaniel are here in the studio to break this all down. Hi to both of you.
26: Hey. Howdy. There.
25: Ashley, I will start with you. Many voters, as we know, they don't start paying attention to the midterms until the fall. So why the focus on primaries?
26: Well, because primary elections are deciding who ends up in Congress, not the general election in November that, yeah, most voters will participate in. I mean, this has been true for House seats for the past several election cycles, but there are a couple of trends this year that are changing the stakes and outcomes of primaries.
25: And how so? What's different this year?
26: I mean, one big thing is that the redistricting battle set off by President Trump last year, all these new maps have led to the smallest number of competitive congressional races in recent history. That means that in the overwhelming majority of seats, more than 90%, one party is already favored to win. So voters really only have the ability to determine who wins in primaries, which, you know, as we mentioned, far fewer voters actually participate in. The other factor is that there has been some changes to primary structure. States are choosing to exclude voters who aren't registered with a party from these races, which are called closed primaries. This is something that John Updike, who works for a group called Open Primaries, has been watching closely.
12: And now what we're seeing is that the parties have said, okay, we've gerrymandered the country into oblivion. There's not much more gerrymandering that we can do. Now we've got to start shutting down these open primaries. And the Democrats are doing it, and the Republicans are doing it.
26: And the result of all of this is a system that basically ensures that smaller groups of more ideological voters are determining who gets into Congress well before the midterms later this fall.
25: All right, Eric, over to you. That narrow choice, does it affect how Congress actually functions?
27: Sure, of course it does. I mean, people respond to incentives, right? So if you have to compete in general elections, you try and appeal to as many Americans as possible. If you just have to worry about the party primary, though, you just have to appeal to as many partisans as possible. And the lawmakers I talked to for this story told me that's bad for Congress. Brian Fitzpatrick, a Pennsylvania Republican.
28: What is the manifestation on the House floor? It's awful. You have so many people that are co-opted from doing the right thing and supporting the right policy because of politics, because of closed primaries, because of the two-party system.
27: Now, you might say, well, Brian Fitzpatrick, he's just responding to his own incentives. Mm-hmm. He's in a swing district. He has to win a tough general election race. Of course, he's going to talk about bipartisanship and compromise and wanting to be a political independent. But of course, those are also the kinds of things most Americans want to see.
1: What role does the president play here?
27: You know, I actually think this is the best way to show just how skewed things are. Trump is monumentally unpopular in the U.S. as a whole. But if you're just looking at Republican primary races, you'd have no idea. His picks keep winning. But one-party primaries aren't the only way the country can do things.
1: All right, give me an example.
27: Well, in Louisiana, it used to be that the Senate primary was all voters, regardless of party, voted on the same ballot. But they changed the rules for this year to make it a closed primary. You could only vote for the candidates representing the party you're registered for. And that seems to have played a big role in ending the career of incumbent Bill Cassidy. He's a Republican who voted to convict President Trump on impeachment charges back in 2021.
1: Okay, Eric, you mentioned Louisiana. Are there other states that let everyone weigh in? Ashley, does that exist in other states?
26: Yeah, it does, but not in many. So in the voting world, these are known as nonpartisan primaries. They basically take party control away for the primaries and let all eligible voters have the ability to vote for any candidate regardless of party all on the same ballot. And right now, California, Washington, and Alaska have these kinds of primary systems. And advocates for nonpartisan primaries point out that closed primaries, or even partisan primaries more broadly, are leaving out the fastest growing part of the American electorate, which are independent and unaffiliated voters. Mm-hmm. Often we think of these voters as like centrists, but really like all sorts of voters all over the political spectrum aren't aligning with either party right now. And in many states, they can't participate in the elections that arguably matter the most.
27: Ashley mentioned Alaska there, and that state actually used to have a closed system. Lisa Murkowski lost her Republican Senate primary back in 2010 to a hard right challenger, and she had to win election as a write-in candidate, which is quite the feat. Mm-hmm. Then when they changed the system for the 2022 primary, to use the system Ashley was describing, Murkowski became the only Republican senator who backed Trump's impeachment to ever win re-election.
1: Interesting. Could we see other states move to adopt more inclusive systems?
26: I mean, it's possible, but efforts to create nonpartisan primaries in more states have actually proven to be like an uphill battle. In 2024, several states had ballot measures to create nonpartisan primaries, but voters voted them down across the country. I mean, the other way to change primary systems is through state legislatures, but as we've seen with redistricting, state lawmakers have been more than happy to do what it takes to protect their political parties, or at the very least, they just don't have the incentives right now to disarm in what is an increasingly polarized political environment.
1: NPR's Ashley Lopez and Eric McDaniel. Thanks to both of you.
27: Anytime.
26: Yeah, thank you.
0: There are now more grizzly bears in and around Yellowstone National Park than there have been in well over a century. But the population lacks genetic diversity, or at least it had until this spring. Montana Public Radio's Nick Mott reports on how fresh bear genes got into Yellowstone and what that could mean for how long grizzlies remain on the endangered species list.
2: Grizzlies around Yellowstone National Park face a major problem, and it's right in front of me. This is Interstate 90. It's a busy highway, and it might as well be a brick wall for bears.
3: Grizzlies have to find their way across this road, or some scientists say Yellowstone bears, a genetic island, could face some major health concerns in the long run. That's because in the lower 48, there are only two sizable grizzly populations left, here and up near Glacier National Park. I-90 separates the two. State data shows that one collared grizzly bear bounced off this highway nearly 50 times trying to cross it. I get it. I don't want to cross this thing either. It's scary.
2: It could take decades for grizzlies to link up on their own. So in 2024, the state decided to take things into their own hands. Cecily Costello is a wildlife biologist with Montana Fish, Wildlife, and Parks.
5: This was a way to kind of inject some additional genetic diversity into the population to kind of counterbalance that natural process of losing it.
2: Montana biologists captured a young male and female grizzly near Glacier and hauled them hundreds of miles south. Costello helped oversee the effort.
5: You kind of feel bad. You take this bear from where it grew up and, you know, truck it 350 miles and just dump it out and expect it to do well.
2: The bears could have died or eaten some cows or even tried to make the long walk home.
5: You just don't know what's going to happen.
2: The hope was that each glacier grizzly would breed with Yellowstone bears. And this spring, a pilot contracted by Wyoming Fish and Game followed a signal coming from the young sow's tracking collar and took a photo.
5: It's an excellent picture. It's taken from a fixed-wing aircraft.
2: In the image, two grizzly cubs embrace on a dry spot in the snow outside their den while their hulking mother looks up. For wildlife managers like Costello, it was proof their ursine crapshoot had paid off. The two grizzly populations had connected. For others, though, the success comes with complicated emotions.
4: In my lifetime, grizzlies went from a phantom to, you know, gradually more and more and more and more until, like, now it's like, if I wanted to, I could go see a grizzly bear every day.
2: Casey Anderson is a wildlife filmmaker and longtime bear advocate who lives near Yellowstone. We met at a trailhead about an hour north of the park. We're only about 10 miles from that busy highway, and as soon as I pull up, I realize I've made a rookie mistake.
6: I forgot my bear spray like a fool. The one
2: thing Think high-powered pepper spray to deploy if you run into a bear and things go bad. Luckily, Anderson has an extra can in his truck. Goateed and sporting a hunting pack, Anderson almost immediately identifies a grizzly track as we start up the trail.
4: I call it a peck of his claws.
2: Anderson would prefer that the two bear populations connect without human intervention. He says the state didn't move the grizzlies out of the goodness of its heart, and his bigger concern is what the breakthrough could mean politically.
7: It's time to have full authority for grizzly bears in Montana returned back to Montana.
2: That's Republican Governor Greg Gianforte of Montana at a press conference when those bears were released. For about two decades, states around Yellowstone have maintained the bears have recovered enough to strip their Endangered Species Act protections. Courts have repeatedly blocked efforts to delist the grizzlies, in part because the population was genetically isolated. Now, that argument might be harder to make. Anderson says state management would also legalize a grizzly hunt. So when he heard about that photograph of the sow with cubs,
4: I feel like there's a bit of a celebration inside, like yay. But then it just, every time I see anything where humans get their grubby little hands on stuff and try to make things better, it always feels a little yucky. A yucky celebration.
2: Anderson has watched as delisting debates raged. Federal authorities have taken grizzlies off the endangered species list twice since 2007, only to be overturned when environmental groups sued.
4: We're protected. We're not. We're protected. We're not. You know, there's going to be a grizzly bear hunt. And now it's like, now we're shutting down everything. You can't even fart in the woods anymore.
2: As we finish up our hike, safely, with no bear encounters, he says grizzly country is something unique and fragile that we should preserve.
4: As the pendulum swings, we've seen this over and over, the grizzly bear is just out here trying to dodge it.
2: The odds those cubs survive their first year are less than 50%. Wildlife biologists will be watching closely. The Trump administration is expected to finalize a rule that could delist grizzlies by the end of the year. For NPR News, I'm Nick Mott in Livingston, Montana.
8: There's much more to come on All Things Considered here on OPB. I'm Jeff Norcross. In news we're following today, recovery efforts are continuing at the Nippon Dynawave Packaging Company in Longview, Washington. A tank holding hundreds of thousands of gallons of caustic chemical ruptured early Tuesday morning. Crews have recovered seven bodies from the mill. That brings the confirmed death toll to nine. Two more people remain unaccounted for and are presumed dead. And the cigarette smoking rate among U.S. adults dropped to another all-time low last year. A new government survey shows that about 1 in 11 adults said they were current smokers. In the mid-1960s, 42% of U.S. adults were smokers. The rate has been gradually dropping for decades. Last year, it was 9%. Stay with OPB for more throughout the day and get news online, anytime, opb.org. Support for OPB comes from our sustaining members, thank you, and from Keep Oregon Green, reminding you that May is Wildfire Awareness Month. More on how you can prevent small sparks from becoming big wildfires at keeporegongreen.org. Rescue efforts are underway to free 7 men who have been trapped for a week in a cave in Laos. It won't be easy.
9: We got right now a passage of like 30 meters or 100 feet of distance that they need to go through, which is effectively very, very restrictive.
8: More on how rescuers are managing in the race against time. That's coming up in about 20 minutes here on OPB.
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8: 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Increasing clouds overnight in Portland, Vancouver, and the Willamette Valley, but probably dry with lows getting down to around 45. It'll clear up by the middle of the day tomorrow with highs getting up to around 60 on the coast and the upper 60s inland. 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
25: 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I'm Juana Summers.
0: And I'm Sasha Pfeiffer. Could we see President Trump's face on a newly created $250 bill? On Thursday, Treasury Secretary Scott Bessent said his department was making preparations for this new currency. It would commemorate the nation's 250th birthday. But he acknowledged one big obstacle in the way, the law.
13: At present, no living person can be on U.S. currency, and the currency must say, "In God we trust." So right now there is proposed legislation that in front of the House, in front of the Senate, to change the first requirement so that a living person, Donald J. Trump, could be on the $250 bill.
0: That prohibition against a living person being on U.S. currency traces back to an 1866 law. To learn more, we've called a financial historian, Brendan Greeley. Brendan, welcome.
14: Thank you.
0: How did that 1866 law come about?
14: Well, it was during the Civil War that the United States began printing its own currency for the first time. Before the Civil War, private banks printed their own banknotes. And so originally those greenbacks were printed with what we might call patriotic education. There was a scene of the Battle of Saratoga. There was a scene of Pocahontas getting baptized or the signing of the Declaration of Independence. These were on the physical notes that came out. And so an enterprising treasury official put his own face on the note. He wasn't supposed to. It was supposed to be a picture of William Clark, the explorer of Lewis and Clark. But, he just put his own face in there. So Congress was fed up with a lot of things already and passed this law in 1866 saying you can't put any living person on American currency.
0: But plans were announced earlier this year to print President Trump's face on a commemorative gold coin. So does this law also apply to coins?
14: No, it doesn't. It just applies to securities like treasury bills and physical banknotes. So there's an understanding that you have to both make sure that the bill physically works, you know, that it literally fits into, ATMs and vending machines, all of that. That's a process that normally takes years. In addition to that, normally there's an understanding that you have to create some sort of political consensus around what goes on a Federal Reserve note. And so I think part of the problem right now is that they've shortchanged that process.
0: You know, this is reminding me that for, I think, about a decade, there have been efforts to put Harriet Tubman's picture on the $20 bill in place of Andrew Jackson. That's still in the works. So how does this compare to that?
14: Absolutely. And that was an open public consultative process. And then the Trump administration, the first time around, decided that that was not something that they wanted to continue. So they stopped. That was proceeding along the normal ways in which we reimagine currency. You know, this is not easy to do, to figure out how you get an entire nation to agree that this is something that represents us, that is important to us, and we want to see it every day. This is a very old problem as well. There was a time, when we minted coins, that was the only time you ever came into contact with the government. was the only ever time you ever saw the emperor. When you saw the emperor or the king or the queen's face on a coin, that was how you knew who was in charge.
0: Speaking of emperors, you know, in preparing to talk with you, I read that President George Washington refused to appear on coins because, in his words, he thought it would be monarchical. So if President Trump does end up appearing on the $250 bill, what would that signal to you about the political cultural moment we're in?
14: Yeah, I worry about that a little bit. Historically, a new face on a coin indicates a change of regime, not just a change of ruler, but a change of the way we think about what government is. Charles II in the English Restoration made sure that he reminted all of the gold coins to put his own face and, more importantly, his flowing long hair to make sure that it was clear that the roundheads were no longer in charge, but the royals were back. This is a break in what we've thought of as the Federal Reserve banknotes. It's been very clear for decades now that we know the six founders who go on our money. If we were to put a sitting president on these bills, it would represent, I think, a change in regime, a change in the way we think about the country, a change in the way we think about who's in charge.
0: But I can imagine someone saying, isn't it ultimately harmless? Maybe it satisfies someone's vanity, but really, what's the downside of having a living president on a coin, even if it's a deviation from everything we've always done since 1866?
14: We have a long historical tradition in America of depoliticizing the federal government. It's not perfect, but we work at it to make sure that we are a nation of laws and not men, that you do not have a brand new system of patronage every time a new president comes into office. When you put a sitting president on the money, you're sending a broader signal that is true, I think, more broadly across the government, that this is a country where a human is in power, and that human is constrained by seemingly not all that much. And the ability to remake the currency in his image is a symptom, I think. It runs parallel to the ability to remake the entire federal government in his image.
0: That is financial historian Brendan Greeley. His new book is The Almighty Dollar, 500 Years of the World's Most Powerful Money. Brendan, thank you.
14: Thank you.
25: A Kenyan court has temporarily halted U.S. plans to open an Ebola quarantine facility in the country. The outbreak is in neighboring Uganda and the Democratic Republic of Congo. The court's decision follows protests from Kenyan activists and doctors over infection risks, along with claims that the country could be used as a, quote, containment colony. The isolation center was set to begin operations today with a staff of U.S. medical personnel. Michael Koloki reports from Nairobi.
15: News of the proposed U.S. Ebola quarantine facility in Kenya has dominated headlines here all week.
16: A 50-bed Ebola quarantine facility for Americans exposed to the deadly virus is set to become operational in Kenya on Friday.
15: The isolation center was to be set up at a military airbase in Laikipia, around 100 miles north of Nairobi, to treat U.S. citizens exposed to the virus in neighboring Uganda and the Democratic Republic of Congo. Patients could then be evacuated to medical facilities in Europe on a case-by-case basis. The Congo remains the epicenter of the outbreak, with over 200 suspected deaths and nearly 1,000 infections, while Uganda has reported one death and a handful of cases.
17: The court has granted conservatory orders.
15: But then came news on Friday that a Nairobi court had temporarily halted plans for the opening of the U.S. quarantine facility. The court granted a petition filed by the civil society group Katiba Institute, which warned the arrangement poses what it called grave and imminent risks to public health. The U.S. proposal has sparked strong criticism from politicians and medical groups, and on the streets of Nairobi today, some Kenyans, like Robert Kiberenge, were quite forthright.
18: As Kenyans, we totally reject the establishment of a U.S. citizens Ebola quarantine in Kenya. We are totally opposed to it.
15: But he added this caveat.
18: But if it is meant to accommodate every human being, Kenyans and the U.S. citizens, we shall agree. Kenya is not a geopolitical isolation ward. Kenya is a sovereign nation. Americans must respect us.
15: The United States has pledged $13.5 million to support Kenya's Ebola preparedness alongside wider regional funding. So far, only one American, a missionary, has contracted the virus in the latest outbreak and was evacuated to Germany for treatment. The Kenyan High Court will hear the case again next week. Michael Kaloki, NPR News, Nairobi.
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8: All Things Considered on OPB for Friday, May 29th. I'm Jeff Norcross. I'm glad you're here. It has been an exceptionally hard week in Longview, Washington. A huge chemical tank inside a paper mill there ruptured early Tuesday morning. 9 people are known to have died, and that number is expected to rise. We'll get the latest on the investigation and recovery effort in about 15 minutes here on OPB. And you can also find the latest info from Longview at our website, opb.org.
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12: Live from NPR News in Washington, I'm Janine Herbst. A federal judge today froze President Trump's efforts to create a $1.8 billion fund for people who claim they were politically persecuted by Justice Department investigations. The order prohibits the Trump administration from establishing the fund or processing disbursements, at least until a hearing is held next month in a pending lawsuit challenging the taxpayer-supported fund's legality. Both Democrats and Republicans in Congress have objected to the fund, especially the possibility that the money would go to people who attacked the Capitol and assaulted law enforcement on January 6th. And NPR's Tom Dreisbach has more.
19: When it comes to Congress, I mean, it goes somewhat to the heart of separation of powers. They're supposed to decide how the government spends money. And this fund has not been explicitly approved by Congress or approved by a judge. And Senator Tom Tillis, a Republican from North Carolina, called it, quote, stupid on stilts. But the administration says this money is needed to correct past wrongs. They say anyone can apply, Republican or Democrat.
12: NPR's Tom Dreisbach. Multiple groups are suing over the fund. Major stock indices closed higher today. NPR's Rafael Nam has more.
20: Despite the economic concerns created by the war with Iran, stock indexes have been hitting records this month, with the Nasdaq up 8% in May. That's because investors believe the war will end sooner rather than later. Oil prices, for example, have fallen sharply this month. But it's also that company earnings have been decent, and consumer spending has held up better than expected, despite the high gas prices, in part because of tax refunds. The issue here, though, is that even if the war ends, gas prices will take a while to return to levels from before the U.S. and Israel attacked Iran. So the inflation risks to the U.S. economy are far from over. Rafael Nam, NPR News.
12: And on Wall Street at the close, the Dow was up 363 points, Nasdaq up 55. You're listening to NPR News. A very hot May has obliterated many temperature records across Europe. NPR's Eleanor Beardsley reports, scientists say Europe is warming twice as fast as any other continent.
21: Typically, heat records are broken by fractions of a degree, but this week they've been demolished by whole numbers. A new record has been set in England at 35.1 degrees centigrade or 95 degrees Fahrenheit, which was recorded at London Kew Gardens. The previous May record was from 1922 and a full 5 degrees lower. Portugal was the first European country to reach 40 degrees centigrade in May. That's 104 degrees Fahrenheit. And more than 200 weather stations broke May records across Spain. Europe is warming faster due to melting glaciers and changes in atmospheric currents around the continent, which is increasing heat waves and severe weather patterns. Eleanor Beardsley, NPR News, Paris.
12: Novak Djokovic's quest for a record 25th Grand Slam has ended with a defeat to Joan Fonseca in the French Open's third round. The 39-year-old Serb is a three-time champ at the French Open, but he lost to the 19-year-old Brazilian 7-5 in the fifth set today. It was hot there with temperatures reaching 91 degrees, and Djokovic looked exhausted in the fifth set. His exit leaves the men's draw even more open, especially after Jannik Sinner's second-round exit yesterday. This is NPR.
3: This is OPB. I'm Donald Orr. The Albany City Council has decided against turning its flock camera back on. From our news partner, KLCC, Macy Moore reports.
5: Dozens of Albany residents attended Wednesday night's City Council meeting, many holding signs that read Block Flock. The council was set to vote on whether to reactivate Albany's downtown camera and to move forward with installation of the other three purchased cameras. City Councilor Steph Newton says that she has opposed the AI-powered cameras since their introduction into Albany. She still thinks the company has not earned residents' trust with their data privacy.
6: Two things can be true at once. These cameras, they may help solve crimes. And these cameras also collect and store massive amounts of data about ordinary people.
5: The Albany City Council voted 4-2 to keep the previously installed camera turned off, and the city will not renew its contract with Flock when it ends in 7 months. I'm Macy Moore, reporting.
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0: Heard from NPR News, I'm Sasha Pfeiffer.
22: And I'm Juana Summers. There have been hundreds of thousands of casualties on both sides of the war in Ukraine, and by some estimates, more than 88% are now caused by drones. The millions of small exploding attack drones have changed the nature of battlefield medicine. Jay Price of member station WUNC says the U.S. military is taking notice.
23: When U.S. troops were wounded in Iraq and Afghanistan, they could put their hopes on something comforting, the golden hour, as it's called, the military's policy to try to evacuate the seriously wounded to higher-level trauma or surgical care within 60 minutes. Now, the nature of modern warfare is putting an end to that.
24: We'd be more than happy to have the golden hour, but we're more happy sometimes to have a golden day. A person can be without any type of aid, even medical aid, for a week.
23: Speaking through an interpreter, that's Taras, a Ukrainian military surgeon who asked to be identified only by his first name to prevent Russian intelligence from making him a target. He and four other members of a Ukrainian military surgical team were giving a seminar at Fort Bragg. Their audience of more than 400 included U.S. Army medics and others involved with combat casualty care.
24: Here are the results of a delayed evacuation.
23: He looked back over his shoulder at a slide showing a soldier with toes blackened by frostbite.
24: The enemy is constantly monitoring the sky and the situation and is ready to strike with drones at any time. To strike the vehicle that is performing the evacuation.
23: It was 12 days before the man could be brought from the front lines to the forward field unit where Taras was working. By then, he had developed gangrene and his leg had to be amputated. Another slide showed a wounded soldier with a tourniquet on his thigh to keep him from bleeding to death. Limb injuries are common from attack drones, which drop explosive charges or explode after diving into their targets. The standard medical goal is to get tourniquets off within 2 hours, but this one was in place for 7. And Tara said sometimes they're left on for days. The Ukrainians were brought to the U.S. with federal funding by a UNC Chapel Hill military-civilian partnership called Carolina Medic. It helps train military medical workers, including special operations medics. Nate Stokes, a former Army medic himself, is the UNC program's manager.
26: We have to get better at providing better care closer to the front line for longer periods of time. And then we have to force protect that care because we're not going to be able to get the patients away as often or as quickly as we'd like.
23: For years, the U.S. military has been preparing for conflicts with sophisticated adversaries such as China that could create similar challenges for casualty care, especially the difficulty of evacuating wounded troops, keeping them alive longer until they can be, and getting supplies like fresh blood to the front lines.
2: We have to change our tactics, our procedures, our mindset about how we approach the new battlefield.
23: Colonel Jennifer Gurney, an Army surgeon, leads the Pentagon's Joint Trauma System, which is tasked with improving combat casualty care. The wounded will still need help quickly, so in terms of physiology, the golden hour hasn't changed.
2: But the golden hour operationally has, and how we optimize our battlefield trauma system to mitigate the risk of prolonged transport, the drone threat, you know, that's what we're working on.
23: She says that has included consulting with Ukrainians on the lessons they've learned. And a key focus, she said, is shifting more onto frontline healthcare providers such as medics, since they may have to keep patients alive not just for minutes, but hours or days. And that can greatly depend on being able to replace blood.
2: When you look at the future and how more responsibility and requirements get put onto our pre-hospital providers, you know, things start looking a lot like they did during World War II. When pre-hospital providers were transfusing blood and plasma on the beaches of Normandy.
23: She said training for that is a huge investment, but one the military is making. A potential frontline source for blood is troops, so they're now being screened as possible donors before deploying, and there's now a walking blood bank training curriculum for all the services. So the military has been working on the key issues, but hurdles remain.
2: You know, we don't really have enough people. And I do think that Congress and senior leaders need to hear that our military health system and the number of critical wartime specialists that we have is low. And, you know, we're downsizing everywhere, as opposed to saying we need to be having more critical wartime specialties.
23: While drones are creating problems, they also may be part of the solution. The Ukrainians already are using some to deliver supplies, and in some cases, even using armored ground drones to evacuate the wounded. For NPR News, I'm Jay Price at Fort Bragg, North Carolina.
0: In Laos, rescue efforts are underway to reach seven men who've been trapped inside a cave for over a week. So far, five members of the group have been located, and rescue workers are moving them back to safety. But two men remain unaccounted for. Jan Commons in Broomby has more.
4: A cry of joy from rescuers as they announce the men have been found. A message relayed from deep within a cave system.
7: Five alive. We find them.
4: For days, teams have been working to rescue seven men trapped. The group are thought to have entered the cave in central Laos last week, looking for gold. Heavy rain and a landslide then blocked their exit.
9: Okay. The last one, are you okay? Okay now? Okay.
4: Video posted on social media shows rescuers squeezing through claustrophobic tunnels as narrow as 20 inches wide, eventually reaching those stuck inside. An emotional moment for those trapped, who thought they may never be found. One of those found sends a message to his family. Hi, Mum. I'm safe. In a few days, I will go see you. Don't worry about me. I will stay strong, and I'm still healthy. But celebrations might be short-lived, because the challenge now becomes how to get all of them out. Those trapped have to move through the narrow tunnel with parts submerged underwater.
10: The main problem will be to formulate a good, safe plan to make sure everybody walks away from this safely.
4: This is Klaus Rasmussen, a Thailand-based cave diver. In 2018, he was part of a team that rescued 13 boys stuck in a cave in Thailand. He's on standby in case he's needed for this rescue attempt.
10: Even though it's a much, much, much shorter distance we're talking about, it is a lot more restrictive. So in that way, much more hazardous to divers if he's allowed.
13: We got right now a passage of like 30 meters or 100 feet. Of distance that they need to go through, which is effectively very, very restrictive. It's unlikely that you can get them to remain calm if they never used scuba equipment before.
4: Klaus says rescuers are therefore focused on pumping water out, hoping to create air pockets that will make rescue attempts easier. But after more than a week, getting those trapped out is a race against time. For NPR News, I'm Jan Cummins in Brumby in Taipei.

0: This is OPB. I'm Jeff Norcross. The recovery effort continues at the Nippon Dynawave Packaging Company in Longview, Washington. Early Tuesday morning, a massive tank there holding dangerous chemicals ruptured. Crews have recovered another person from the facility, bringing the confirmed death toll to 9. It's the deadliest workplace tragedy in Washington state in nearly a century. OPB's Joni Auden-Land joins us now for an update. Joni, hi.
1: Hi, Jeff.
0: What is the latest on the effort to find other victims?
1: Well, you know, as you said, there was one victim who was found today, and there are two more presumed victims that they're still trying to search for. And officials say it's still a very slow and deliberate process in this plant. After yesterday's press conference, crews came out with vacuum trucks and hundreds of feet of hose because they wanted to get rid of large quantities of fluid, liquid,

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1: Crews or the investigators are meeting as they're just trying to do what they need to do?
2: Yeah, so yeah, like I said, they spent most of last night working on that. I think right now, a lot of the work they're focusing on is, one, managing the safety of it, but also managing when they're recovering these victims to do so in as safe and a dignified way and respectful way as possible. Brad Hannock, the fire chief in Longview, said they're working as fast as they can, but it is a really complex situation.
3: Well, certainly we would like to be able to recover them as fast as possible. We know that the families, the victims' families are waiting for those results as soon as possible. So we're doing it. We're doing everything as quickly as possible within working hours, within limitations and restrictions. As you know, this is a complex incident, right? There's a lot of barriers that we've had to get past.
2: Yeah, Jeff, it's an industrial site, so that comes with a lot of inherent complications for any sort of retrieval operation. And then add on the presence of a corrosive chemical, and it just becomes a very complicated, slow process for these officials.
1: Joni, do investigators have any better idea of what actually happened on Tuesday morning?
2: Not at the moment. At the press conference I was just at, I asked Brian Wood of Nippon Dyna Wave that very question, and he says it's still too early to determine a cause. There are crews inside the plant right now that are actively trying to determine what might have caused this rupture, but Wood said it's still very early days. Investigations like these take a very long time. Right now, it seems like the focus is mostly on the employees impacted and their families.
1: Are there any remaining environmental concerns for the air or the water surrounding the plant?
2: Yeah, there has been a concern from community members about the potential impact of this on the air and the water. And Chris Collins, who's the public works director and the assistant city manager for Longview, reiterated in this press conference that the drinking water is safe.
4: There has been some odor concerns throughout the community. Some residents may experience a rotten egg smell in and around the ditches. This odor is caused by hydrogen sulfide that is released as a byproduct as the chemical becomes diluted with the surrounding water. This is not a cause for alarm. This is an indication that our flushing and pumping is working.
2: And in addition, Jeff, the EPA says there are one or two pockets of water in some ditches in the area with higher pH still. And if people can actually see this higher pH, because the water will look darker than normal water. And they say they're working on addressing the issue. And one thing I want to add too is it was said by the Washington Department of Ecology that that there's no evidence that discharge from this plant has killed any fish in the Columbia River, but that if people do see dead fish, to not touch them and to call wildlife hotline instead.
1: Okay. You've been talking to community members there in Longview. What is the feeling among them about how this is going, how the recovery and the investigation are going right now?
2: You know, I think even though it's been a few days, I think it's still a lot of fresh for a lot of people. So it's a little hard to say right now. This is still an ongoing recovery effort. There's still people, you know, inside this plant. But community members who have talked to OPB reporters have said mostly they're desperate to recover the victims and start to begin some sort of process of closure. From what we've heard, like what Mr. Wood from Nippon Dyna Wave said, it seems they're not focused so much yet on the cause and what was the fault of this. They're just focused on the immediate impact to the families of these employees.
1: Thank you, Joni.
2: Thank you so much.
1: That's OPB reporter Joni Auden-Land reporting from Longview, and you can find the latest information on the Longview disaster at opb.org. Still to come on All Things Considered, Louisiana's crawfish producers have been nearly shut out from a federal program they rely on for seasonal migrant workers.
5: All these folks try to do things legally. They try to hire through legal processes, and then just to change the rules to make it more difficult has been frustrating.
1: How the worker shortage has rattled the industry. That's in about 20 minutes here on OPB. 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More on how you can prevent small sparks from becoming big wildfires at keeporegongreen.org. OPB is now entirely community supported, and this new reality requires bold action. 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
1: 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I'm Juana Summers.
2: And I'm Sasha Pfeiffer. Home prices are historically unaffordable, and the average age of first-time buyers has climbed to near 40. Despite that, more Gen Zers in their 20s are managing to become homeowners. They're outpacing millennials, and half of them are single buyers. NPR's Jennifer Ludden reports.
3: In Milwaukee, 27-year-old Francisco Vazquez is newly married, but he bought a home this year on his own, a three-bedroom with soft yellow clapboard siding. When we spoke, he'd been doing a lot of work before moving in, starting with tearing out the carpet.
4: And then I sanded down all the hardwood floors, stained them again. I was adding polyurethane today. It's looking really nice.
3: Vazquez changed careers to make this happen. He majored in conservation science on a scholarship, no student loans, then moved to Texas to work at an alligator sanctuary and a zoo.
4: Super fun. I've worked with so many cool animals.
3: But it was so little pay that he started questioning the value of that college degree.
4: You know, I wasn't going to be able to support a wife, let alone kids, or buy a home.
3: Making it financially is important to Vazquez. Growing up, his parents didn't have much and relied on government assistance. So he moved back home to Wisconsin thinking he'd become an electrician. But he stumbled on a job posting to manage a fast food restaurant, and it turned out to have great pay and benefits. For 2 years, one living with his parents, he saved up aggressively.
4: Most of my paycheck, probably like 70% into just broad index stock.
3: In affordable Milwaukee, Vazquez found a house for $220,000. That's nearly half the national median price. And with a big down payment, again at age 27, he has a 15-year fixed mortgage.
4: My biggest goal at the moment is just to retire early. So buying a home helps me buy myself more freedom in general with my time.
3: Overall, Gen Z homebuyers last year had an average household income of $76,000, says Jessica Louts, deputy chief economist at the National Association of Realtors. And they're financially savvy.
5: Gen Zers seem to have learned from millennials.
3: For one thing, they're more likely to use down payment assistance.
5: They're taking advantage of government programs at higher rates than all other generations. They seem to be a little more reticent when it comes to student loan debt, which has historically been one of the biggest hurdles for millennials to enter into homeownership.
3: And yes, some do get help from parents, though not as much as young millennials or even the longtime average. Gen Zers are actually saving for retirement earlier and are more likely to tap a 401k. The share of single buyers is also double that of millennials at the same age.
5: I asked around the office to try and understand what's happening here, and I was reminded COVID. And so I think perhaps delays in getting marriage started and partners started could be one of the things that are going on here for these young adults.
3: Another difference, more than a third of buyers in their 20s last year were single women, a bigger share than for all buyers. It's an amazing shift, says Sue Meitner, president of Centennial Lending Group in Pennsylvania.
6: Women weren't even allowed to own a house until not too long ago when you look back in history.
3: It wasn't until 1974 that they got the right to apply for a home loan in their own name. Today, many young women still don't believe they can do it alone, so she encourages them to keep saving, ask for a raise, take on a side hustle.
6: We don't ever want to say no. We always want to say maybe later. Like, what can we do to get your income higher?
7: Hi.
8: Hello.
7: How are you?
8: Come on in.
3: In Pittsburgh, I meet 25-year-old Joanna Belichick at the townhouse she owns with her very friendly cavoodle dog, Winnie.
8: Get down.
3: She gives me a tour up a steep staircase.
7: Watch your step.
3: To a back deck with a planter box on one railing.
8: Usually in the summertime, I have a garden here.
3: Belichick has a good-paying job in marketing, and she did get help from her parents. First, by living rent-free while she worked during college and more than a year after, and when they covered a big chunk of her down payment 2.5 years ago. But the house is all hers.
8: I'm the only one on the mortgage. I'm taking care of the mortgage, so it's in my hands to figure out the rest of homeowning.
3: It feels powerful to own a loan, she says, but also daunting, like when something breaks down, especially since hardly any close friends are homeowners.
8: I Google a lot to try to find the answers where I can.
3: Gen Z friends renting in far more expensive cities are starting to ask how she managed to buy.
8: They think it's crazy. I have a friend in Raleigh where it's a little bit more feasible, but the New Yorks and the Bostons and the Chicagos of the world, it seems like a pipe dream almost.
3: Even in Pittsburgh, the market was tough when Belichick bought, but it feels like since then the economy's gotten worse.
8: The cost of living in general is just so high, and I think, I don't know if I would have attempted it now.
3: Which makes her feel all the more lucky that she was able to buy when she did, when so many in her generation are priced out. Jennifer Ludden, NPR News, Pittsburgh.
9: 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Now he's setting records all over the Billboard charts. 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
10: On this week's Billboard charts, Drake pulls off a long list of record-breaking accomplishments. Let's start with the albums chart. Drake's new albums, Iceman, Habibti, and Maid of Honor, debut in the top 3 spots. That's never been done before, in part because most big stars wouldn't dream of releasing 3 albums on a single day. The biggest hit among Drake's unexpected triplets is Iceman. 9 songs from Iceman made the week's top 10, led by Janis STFU at number 1. I'm still scorching hot in these streets, baby. Drake is the first artist in chart history to have all of the top 3 albums on the Billboard 200. But that feat isn't as simple as it might sound. Until late 2009, Billboard excluded old catalog titles from that chart. It's a policy that kept, for example, Michael Jackson from locking down the top 3 albums in the aftermath of his death. Still, Drake's first week numbers are massive, especially for Iceman. You gotta whisper my name. Yo. Hey. Drake's achievement extends to the Hot 100 singles chart. This week, he has 42 of the top 100 songs, an all-time record. But again, Drake is benefiting from recent changes to the rules that govern the chart. Before streaming, the only songs that could hit the Billboard Hot 100 were those that received official release as singles. Now the sheer volume of new Drake music has him extending his own all-time records. He has the most top 10 hits of any artist in history. More than 400 Drake songs have hit the Hot 100, making him music's king of quantity. Yeah, it was like, go blow the dust on your plaques. These numbers are impressive. Drake had to record and release songs that fans wanted to hear, but his gaudy stats still require context. Imagine if Major League Baseball suddenly allowed sluggers to bat 20 times a game. You'd see a lot of home run records fall, but you'd also have to acknowledge that the game has changed. Stephen Thompson, NPR Music. What did I miss?
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0: And this is OPB. There's much more to come on All Things Considered for this Friday, May 29th, 2026. I'm Jeff Norcross. Former U.S. Attorney General Pam Bondi took questions from lawmakers on Capitol Hill today. We'll get the latest in our newscast in about 2 minutes here on OPB. 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